0: A Defence Secretary John Healey resigning less than 3 hours before. Minister Miles chose not to front the media, issuing a statement instead, saying that the defence relationship is enduring. Mr Healey resigned over the UK's latest defence spending plan, which he expressed fell far short of what was needed to meet the moment as war wages in Ukraine and the Middle East. And he said it won't allow the UK to meet its NATO defence spending commitments.
1: Deputy Liberal leader Jane Hume says a preference deal with One Nation is not on the cards. Her comments come after party president Tony Abbott reportedly suggested a preference swap with the minor party made sense. Liberal leader Angus Taylor has also left the door open to such an arrangement earlier this week. Appearing on Channel 7, Senator Hume has talked down the idea.
2: That's not on the cards. An election is now 18 months to 2 years away. To begin with, we never, ever talk about preferences before an election is actually called. It's because you don't know what policies they have, you don't know what candidates they have.
1: A Senate inquiry into the government's proposed NDIS changes has revealed more than 350,000 people who would have accessed the NDIS will have to find supports elsewhere. The department has projected 240,000 existing participants will be, quote, exited from the scheme, but an additional 110,000 people who are not yet participants but would be over the next 5 years will be diverted from the scheme. The figure includes children with developmental delays or autism being moved onto the Thriving Kids program. A former Southeast Queensland childcare worker jailed for sexually abusing dozens of children has failed to have his sentence reduced. Joshua McIntosh reports.
3: Ashley Paul Griffith is currently serving a life sentence after admitting to committing hundreds of offences against 69 young girls. His offending took place at early learning centres he worked at in Brisbane and Italy between 2003 and 2022. In 2024, a Supreme Court judge ordered that he must serve 27 years in custody before being eligible for parole, which is almost double the statutory minimum period in Queensland. Last month, Griffith's lawyers appealed the non-parole period, arguing it was manifestly excessive. The Court of Appeal has today dismissed the application. With time already served, Griffith can apply for release in 2049.
1: The New South Wales Police Commissioner has defended the force's internal complaints system in the wake of an independent report. The review, which found a toxic culture within the organisation, also reported low trust among some officers in the internal reporting process. But Mal Lanyon says the current model is sufficient and it's the bad behaviour that needs to be addressed.
4: The model we have, in my mind, is not the problem. It is the behaviour, it is the cultures that have come out in this review that we need to address. My focus in making sure that we hold leaders accountable for taking appropriate action and creating that environment.
1: And New South Wales Police has accepted all of the report's recommendations, either in full or in principle. And weather forecasters in the United States have officially declared that El Niño event is underway in the Pacific Ocean. America's National Oceanic and Atmospheric Administration says there's a 63% chance it will rank among the most intense El Niño events since records began in 1950. The warming of ocean waters near the equator is often linked to increased drought, bushfires and heatwaves in Australia. And you're listening to ABC News.
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5: Hello, I'm Rhiannon Elston, coming to you from Gadigal Land. Thanks very much to Sarah Morris and the team for taking us through the past few hours. Coming up, Donald Trump has called off plans for renewed military strikes on Iran, saying a deal could be signed within days. Also making news.
7: Ooh, Mexico, maybe with an opening here.
5: All the excitement, action and controversy as the World Cup officially kicks off in Mexico, plus Wall Street gearing up for SpaceX to begin public trading on the NASDAQ exchange tonight. We'll have more on that a little later, but first, US President Donald Trump says a deal with Iran could be days away. He says he's cancelled a planned third round of strikes after 2 days of US airstrikes in the Middle East. Iran's state broadcaster has been quoting Iran's foreign ministry spokesperson, who called those claims speculative and added nothing has been finalised as yet. Here's more of what US President Donald Trump has had to say early morning our time.
8: Pounding. They've taken a pounding like very few people could take, and they want to make the deal a lot more than I do. And we could have had it done the other way, I guess, but it would have taken longer. They got hit very hard recently, as you know, and I don't like to have to do things that way, but I felt it was necessary. It's a great deal for the United States and for the Middle East, and I think ultimately great for Iran because they'll be able to build up their country and other countries.
5: Just hours before those comments where Donald Trump said a deal with Iran could be days away, he had been warning on his Truth Social site that the US would hit Iran very hard again and threaten to take over Karg Island as well as other oil infrastructure sites in the region. He said the US planned to assume total control of Iran's oil and gas markets, quote, much like we have with Venezuela. That was before he seemed to back down. So where do things stand on this right now? For more on this, I'm joined by Dr. Jessica Genauer, who is a conflict expert at UNSW. Dr. Genauer, thank you very much for your time this morning.
9: No worries. Thanks for having me on the program.
5: Based on Donald Trump's comments today and what we've heard out of Iran as well, how likely do you think it is we'll see an MOU signed in the next couple of days?
9: So I actually think it's quite likely, and that seems a bit counterintuitive because we're seeing this escalation of strikes, you know, from the US into Iran and then also attacks from the Iranian regime that we've seen in the last couple of days. So that might look like we're escalating back into full-scale war. But the way that I actually read this is both sides need the ceasefire to hold. They want the ceasefire to hold for their own reasons. In the US with Trump, that's mainly for sort of domestic political reasons. And for the Iranian regime, that's mainly because they are suffering a lot economically and wouldn't be able to withstand that pressure for, you know, more than a few more months. So both sides actually want the ceasefire to hold, and they probably need this kind of one-page MOU, which probably won't determine much about the core complex and tricky issues that are driving the conflict, but it'll sort of give each side a reason to say the ceasefire is now in place for a lot longer. So I think we are likely to see both sides get to that. But what sort of seems counterintuitive about that is both sides are sort of escalating in the meantime in order to show the other side that they still have power, they're still in control of the narrative, and they're willing to escalate and almost trying to get the other side to back down first. So it still remains to be seen what's going to happen there, because neither side really wants to look like they're capitulating or they're the weaker side vis-a-vis their counterpart.
5: This kind of back and forth you're referring to, it could give you a bit of whiplash. One moment we're seeing threats of negotiating with bombs and the next coming back to diplomacy, particularly from the Trump administration. What do you make of this? Is it a tactic? And if so, is it effective?
9: Absolutely. So, I mean, what I sort of look at is what has actually been consistent. And what's been consistent since the 8th of April is that both sides have consistently said that the ceasefire is holding. So even though there've been tit-for-tat strikes around the Strait of Hormuz before now, but both sides really want to say this does not mean that the ceasefire has completely broken. So that's kind of the consistent thing that we're seeing. And then at the same time, absolutely, as you mentioned, Trump sort of oscillates between having this really extreme rhetoric, you know, the US is going to completely bomb Iran, et cetera, and then kind of saying we're very close to a deal, we've almost got a deal. So that can be a little bit sort of confusing and disorientating looking on. But the way that I read that is it is in Trump's mind a sort of a tactic. I don't think in this case it's actually the most effective way to go about it, just because the Iranian regime, because they're quite an ideological regime that has become even more militarily hardened since this war, they're really not the kind of regime that is going to back down when faced with threats. They're going to take that as a sign that they should actually resist the US even more. That's kind of built into the very structure of the regime. So it's probably not the most effective tactic. But what I would say is this is all part of Trump's journey towards trying to actually get some kind of more permanent arrangement. It won't really be full resolution on the key issues so that he can ultimately back away for the US and then kind of move on in terms of his own domestic agenda.
5: What would be the signals to you that the US is really willing to de-escalate? What would that look like?
9: Well, the key thing would be if the US actually withdraws those warships that are still sitting sort of outside the Strait of Hormuz, monitoring traffic in and out of the Strait of Hormuz, and there's essentially still that military blockade on the Strait of Hormuz, which is one of the key things that the Iranian regime objects to, and they really want that military blockade removed, because yes, they're surviving, yes, they're managing, but that does really put pressure on them economically. They need to be able to get their oil out through the Strait of Hormuz freely. So if we saw a withdrawal of that, if we saw a withdrawal of other US military assets that have been moved into the region since the start of the war and before the start of the war, that would be another indication that the US is really backing away. I don't think we'll see that with sort of big statements on the US side necessarily, because we probably won't get this really sort of fantastic deal that Trump can say, okay, now we're withdrawing all our military assets. But we might see that happening in sort of a more quiet way, slowly over time. And then on the other hand, what would show that the ceasefire has really broken would be if the US did continue to, it did go back to sort of full-scale military strikes on the Iranian regime day after day. So we saw now sort of 2 days of limited strikes, and then Trump kind of stopped the strikes. If we saw full-scale strikes for more than 4 or 5 days, I would say, okay, the ceasefire is now completely broken and we're actually escalating.
5: The core sticking points are around Iran's nuclear program and the Strait of Hormuz, as you say, but how difficult will it be for the two sides to come to an agreement on these points?
9: It will be almost impossible. Like, what I actually expect is going to happen here is something more akin to a frozen conflict. So there will not be full agreement on the core issues. And instead, you know, we might see that kind of slow withdrawal of US military assets from the region. There'll be a sort of ignoring of the fact that the war's never been fully resolved. And then it'll sort of limp on with a kind of a tenuous ceasefire that will slowly become more entrenched over time. And the reason for that is because core issues that each side sort of wants agreement on are a little bit different, and they're both sitting very far apart. So Trump really wants Iran to give up any type of nuclear enrichment at all. And the Iranian regime, that's sort of a red line for them. They're just not willing to say we will never enrich uranium ever. So the two sides, it's very hard to see how they're going to get agreement on that. At most, they'll probably say, okay, we'll continue to discuss this for the next 60 days or however long it is. And then for the Iranian regime, they really want their frozen assets released. And of course, the military blockade, the US military blockade in the Strait of Hormuz lifted. And then they also want to see an Israeli ceasefire with Lebanon and a withdrawal of Israeli military troops from southern Lebanon, where they're fighting against Hezbollah, who are a very close Iranian ally. So Iran on those issues is very unlikely to see Israel or the US coming as close as they would like to their own kind of demands and core interests. And then Trump's approach to the conflict in general is not one of sort of deep, serious negotiations where he's thinking deeply about the sort of regional issues and complexities. So it's much more likely that he's just going to want to move on at some stage, and that, as I said, at most we're sort of going to see this agreement to continue discussing, which he will essentially sort of claim as a kind of a victory and then withdraw the US ultimately those military assets from the region.
5: It is a complex picture. Dr. Genauer, thank you very much for your time this morning.
9: My pleasure. Thanks.
5: And that was Dr. Jessica Genauer, conflict expert at UNSW. Well, Defence Minister Richard Marles' visit to the UK has been thrown off course after his British counterpart resigned just hours before they were due to meet. The pair had planned to come together at a naval base critical to the AUKUS defence partnership. For the UK, the resignation of John Healey is another blow to the embattled British Prime Minister, Sir Keir Starmer. Europe Bureau Chief Mazoe Ford reports from London.
10: Defence Secretary John Healey's two-page resignation letter came as a shock to those in Westminster and beyond.
11: Because there's been an avalanche of reaction.
12: The letter was only made public in the last hour.
13: It certainly is a huge political bombshell.
14: He has done the honourable thing.
15: He's done something very rare in British politics.
10: Mr Healey wrote he had no other option than to step down after Prime Minister Sir Keir Starmer did not boost defence spending.
16: You have been unable, and the Treasury has been unwilling, to commit the resources that the nation needs to defend the country at this time of rising threats.
10: He said the UK's defence investment plan falls well short of what's required.
16: I am being forced to make decisions that would reduce the readiness of our forces and increase the risk to personnel on operations and could make the country less safe.
10: Less than 24 hours earlier, there was no hint of the political bombshell to come.
14: And it's a particular pleasure for Yvette and I to welcome our good friends Penny and Richard.
10: When Mr Healey and the British Foreign Secretary Yvette Cooper met with Australia's Defence Minister Richard Marles and Foreign Minister Penny Wong in London for their annual bilateral meeting, AUKMIN. During the press conference, he was asked about when the Defence Investment Plan would be released.
14: I'm not going to comment on figures. The Prime Minister knows what defence and the nation needs.
10: When the resignation came, it was immediate. Mr Healey was due to join his Australian counterpart at a naval base critical to the AUKUS Defence Pact for a significant media event, but it was cancelled. Retired Air Marshal Greg Bagwell is a fellow with the defence think tank, the Royal United Services Institute.
17: If I was in Australia right now, I wouldn't be too despondent, notwithstanding the fact the defence minister's about to be stood up, or has just been stood up. I'm sure they've had a chat privately. But, I think some of those key programmes will survive this.
10: Dr Tony McNulty from Queen Mary University London was a Labour MP under Tony Blair and Gordon Brown.
18: The relationship between Australia and the UK in defence and foreign matters as well as other matters are still very, very strong. And they will withstand what is, as I say, a wound for the Starmer government.
19: Do you think this hurts the AUKUS agreement in any way?
18: I don't think so. That's bigger than individual politicians.
10: John Healey was known for his loyalty, so his resignation is being seen as a stinging public rebuke of Keir Starmer. He's the sixth minister to resign since bruising local election results for the Labor Party last month and a series of missteps and scandals for the Starmer government. Richard Marles wouldn't speak to the media in Portsmouth, but his office released a statement saying he valued his work with John Healey and that the Australia-UK defence relationship was enduring.
5: That was Europe Bureau Chief Mazoe Ford reporting from London. This is ABC News Radio. I'm Rhiannon Elston. To some other news now. Families of the victims of an Air India flight that crashed last year are urging India's accident investigators to complete their investigation. It's been 1 year since London-bound Air India Flight 171 crashed seconds after takeoff in India's west. A giant PFAS class action has been launched in the Victorian Supreme Court against chemical manufacturer 3M, which is expected to include claims that are likely to run into the billions of dollars. And a service will be held in Townsville today to mark 30 years since the Black Hawk tragedy in North Queensland. 18 ADF personnel died in the collision. Well, a man has been charged with murder after allegedly kidnapping a woman in northwest Sydney earlier this week. Our reporter Julia Andre has the details. And we'll just get that tape for you now. Julia Andre with the latest on the alleged murder and kidnapping that occurred in northwest Sydney earlier this week.
20: Family members last heard from her on Monday when the 58-year-old woman told them that she was travelling up to Winston Hills in northwest Sydney to visit a relative. Now, they alerted police that she was missing on the Tuesday, and that's when officers started investigating what had happened to her. The following morning on Wednesday at 9:30, police located her vehicle in Winston Hills, but she wasn't inside. Now, fast forward to yesterday on Thursday, they located a 33-year-old man sitting in a four-wheel drive along a fire trail in the bush in Tomarong, which is on the south coast of New South Wales, about 3 hours south of Sydney. They then executed a search warrant in Sanctuary Point, which is about a five-minute drive away from Tomarong. They then charged him and arrested him. He was charged with murder. He's been taken to Nowra Police Station and refused to bail. But this woman's body has not yet been found, and we are having a police press conference at midday, so we'll get some more information about what's happened then.
5: Julia Andre with that update.
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0: To the FIFA World Cup now, and Mexico has kicked off the 2026 tournament with a 2-0 win over South Africa. Around 80,000 fans packed the Azteca Stadium to watch the co-hosts deliver the first win.
1: Now Mexico flood forward with five. That's a great ball, Jimenez!
0: A little flavour of the match there, that audio courtesy of SBS. The match followed a star-studded opening ceremony featuring rising stars and some familiar favourites as well. Shakira was on hand to perform this World Cup's anthem, which is called Let's Go. Made you strong, bro. And this year's tournament is the biggest in history, with 48 teams competing, costing an estimated $17 billion. The streets of Mexico City were filled with people celebrating their team's triumph. Here's what that sounded like. And just hundreds of thousands of people celebrating in the streets there. Well, our reporter Amanda Shalala reports from the epicentre of the action, Mexico City.
2: It was an amazing opening to this World Cup, the largest ever World Cup, Mexico hosting or co-hosting for a record third time. The result in the end was as it should have been. The Mexicans deserved to win. They were definitely the better side throughout this match, but it wasn't without some controversy. Two South African players sent off. They both took down Mexican players en route to goal, so you think they were fair enough. And throw in a Mexican player sent off in stoppage time for good measure for a swinging arm. In the Qatar 2022 World Cup, there were four red cards given out for the entire tournament. We've had three in the opening game, so that says it all. But both goals from the Mexicans were really well executed. Julian Quiñones with the first one, a South African error led to the Mexicans capitalising, and he put it away. And then after the break, it was Raul Jimenez, the biggest star of this team, a glorious header to give them that two-goal buffer and to kick off this party in style in Mexico City.
3: Yeah, party indeed. What's the vibe like there, Amanda?
2: Oh, Kath, it is amazing. It really started last night. People were filling the streets of the city, just partying, having a great time, getting ready for today. And then it's gone to another level. Before the game, as I was coming in, there were performers, there were dancers, singers, and just the crowd generally getting into it and getting really hyped up. Then inside, they were all there for that opening ceremony. They got in nice and early. They wanted to see all of it, especially Shakira. That is very, very cool, seeing the World Cup queen herself performing Die Die, another brilliant World Cup anthem after Waka Waka for 2010. And then the game itself, it just lifted to another level. The roar from the crowd when those two goals were scored, oh my goodness. Like, it absolutely sent chills through me, because it's such a rare thing to see a host nation at their World Cup and to win as well. So overall, it's been fantastic. It's hours after full time now. There are still people here surrounding the streets of the stadium, having a great time, and I'm sure they'll be going off all around the city tonight as well.
0: Among all the action, that was Amanda Shalala reporting from Mexico City, and she was speaking to Catherine Robinson. Well, the Socceroos will be taking on Turkey in the Aussie squad's first game of the tournament this weekend, and that will take place on Sunday, 2 p.m. Australian Eastern Standard Time. We are covering all the action, and for more World Cup coverage, you can visit ABC News Online for live blogs of every match, along with breaking news and analysis. Well, joining us now for a look at the finance news, Michael McCarthy is the Chief Executive and Market Strategist with Moomoo Markets Desk and joins us now. Michael, hello to you.
4: Good morning.
0: A very big day today in finance. The world is counting down to Elon Musk's company SpaceX going public tonight. How are things shaping up?
4: Things are shaping up very optimistically, and I think that's the nicest thing we can say about this SpaceX IPO. It will debut on US markets tonight. The placement has already been done, and investors should be finding out today whether or not they've received shares and how many they'll be getting. But the trading will be very interesting, because a lot of the assumptions underpinning the SpaceX IPO are, well, to be kind, heroic. And there's a lot of belief being expressed by investors in the outlook for space.

0: SpaceX. Whether or not they can deliver on their engineering dreams is another question, but at the moment it seems very positive and we're likely to see a strong debut for SpaceX shares tonight in the US.
1: Okay, and what sort of ripple effects or tsunami waves do you think we'll see through markets as a result of this float?
0: Well, it's interesting to note that a lot of the big market crashes that have occurred in history, whether we're talking about 2008 or whether we're talking about 2000, were all preceded by big marquee IPOs. So there are some concerns that this capital raising from SpaceX and the demands for capital that other AI-inspired businesses will need could bring markets to a correction. And that is the big concern. However, in the short term, it does appear that there's plenty of appetite and plenty of money available to buy into issues like this one tonight.
1: All right, a note of caution, though, in your commentary there. Let's look at things on the home front. The All Ords is up today 1.8%. So stocks surging on the prospect of peace from the look of it.
0: Yes, certainly news from the US president that he believes the deal will be done this weekend appears to have inspired investors. To be frank, US markets didn't really price much of a concern around the Middle East conflict. And so to see them rallying today is a little bit concerning. But nonetheless, the potential for a peaceful resolution of the conflict in the Middle East is inspiring optimism today. And the Australian market lifting very strongly, up almost 2% in trading this morning, as investors express that optimism by buying into the share market.
1: And Michael, it's a mixed bag for resources on the market today. What more can you tell us?
0: Yeah, gold prices have rallied and metals generally are doing better. And so we're seeing very good support for the metals and mining sector. Miners as a group up around 3.5% this morning. That's a very big move upward. However, that optimism is not being shared by the oil and gas stocks. With peace potentially breaking out in the Middle East, oil prices have come off substantially, and oil and gas stocks, one of the few red spots on the market today, down more than 1.5%.
1: Michael, great to chat to you as always. Thank you so much for your time.
0: Thank you.
1: And that was Michael McCarthy, the Chief Executive and Market Strategist with Moomoo Markets Desk.
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1: Taking a look at the weather now across our capitals. Well, look at the satellite first. There is a big band of cloud moving across the country. It did clear out of Perth, though. You're on track for a partly cloudy day and a top of 17. Brisbane, 23, your top, with a couple of showers expected there. 21 if you're in Sydney today, a partly cloudy day. The nation's capital, Canberra, 17, your maximum with cloud clearing. Melbourne, 19, becoming windy and partly cloudy for you today. Hobart, 15, your top. It's 10 degrees at the moment, a mostly sunny day for you. Adelaide, on track for a top of 24, partly cloudy conditions. And Perth, as we said, 17 for you today, but staying dry. Darwin, 33 for you today with sunny skies. Time now for a news update. 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

0: ABC News, I'm Eliza Getzey. The federal government has pushed back on criticism from the states and territories that its major NDIS shakeup could risk leaving people with unmet needs. Giving feedback on the planned overhaul, state and territory disability ministers say they're concerned they're not equipped to manage the 350,000 people who are due to be removed or diverted from the scheme from 2028. But Minister for the NDIS, Jenny McAllister, says the country needs to rebuild disability supports outside of the program.
1: We've thought really carefully about these reforms, and I'm looking forward to engaging with state and territory colleagues about this. We are clear that the NDIS was never intended to be the only support system available for people with disability.
0: US President Donald Trump says an end to the Iran war is close and that final points have been agreed to. Here's America's editor, John Lyons.
2: President Trump began the day saying the US was preparing to attack Iran's most sensitive energy processing facility, Karg Island. This would have meant a third consecutive day of US strikes. But hours later, he said he'd cancelled any attacks because final points of an agreement had been met and that an end to the war was close. US media, however, say that Mr. Trump has predicted the end of this war more than 30 times in recent weeks. John Lyons, ABC News, Washington.
0: Iran says it's yet to make a final decision on a possible agreement with the US. Middle East correspondent Matthew Doran reports before Donald Trump's announcement, Iran had said it had closed the Strait of Hormuz to all traffic.
3: For months now, control over the Strait of Hormuz and whether it's open or closed has been a source of contention between the US and Iran. And now, as strikes are exchanged between the two countries, the agency Iran set up to enforce its management of the shipping lane has issued a warning to all ships that it's closed for the foreseeable future, even to those vessels which have permits to cross. The US has insisted it's open, with the exception of the blockade it's enforcing against Iranian ships and ports. But traffic in recent times has been a trickle of what usually passes through, and some ships have been fired upon. Matthew Doran, ABC News, Jerusalem.
0: Market analysts say SpaceX's share market launch comes from the need for money to invest in projects which are ambitious and costly. SpaceX has a valuation of $2.5 trillion after pricing the biggest ever US initial public offering at $191 per share. Elon Musk's company, which manufactures rockets and spacecraft as well as artificial intelligence, is now one of the world's most valuable companies. Adelaide University's Dr. Marta Homan says SpaceX needs the cash to invest in itself.
4: They just launched a new rocket. They're going to take this to the next level by bringing the new era of satellites into space, so much bigger satellites, potentially building data centres in space.
0: The traditional owners of Juukan Gorge have signed a new deal with Fortescue Metals to protect Indigenous heritage sites from mining in Western Australia's Pilbara region. The Puutikunti Kurrama and Pinikura people were thrust into the global spotlight in 2020 when Rio Tinto blasted two 47,000-year-old rock shelters on their native title lands. The agreement includes a mechanism for the PKKP to nominate culturally significant areas for exclusion and supported by expert evidence. Land Committee Chair Birchall Hayes says the measure is essential for protecting sacred places.
5: We can't rely on government legislations to help us to protect our country, especially our significant country. So it will enable us to work outside that legislation.
0: And host nation Mexico has won the first match of the FIFA Men's World Cup, scoring either side of halftime to beat South Africa 2-0 in Mexico City. Julian Quiñones scored the opening goal in the 9th minute before Raul Jimenez added a second in the 67th minute. South Africa had two players sent off in the second half, while Mexico had one player shown a red card in injury time. South Africa coach Hugo Broos says Mexico played at a higher standard than they're used to.
6: I don't think it's a dropping standards of my player. It's just the fact that this level is much higher than whatever level you're playing World Cup. You play against a good team.
0: And Mexico is co-hosting the tournament alongside the US and Canada. They'll have their own opening ceremonies on Friday, local time. You're up to date with the latest ABC News.
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7: I'm Rhiannon Elston. It's good to be with you here on News Radio this Friday, the 12th of June. Coming up, Donald Trump has called off plans for renewed military strikes on Iran, saying a deal could be signed within days.
8: They've taken a pounding. They've taken a pounding like very few people could take. And they want to make the deal a lot more than I do.
7: Defence Minister Richard Marles' visit to the UK has been thrown into chaos after his British counterpart's sudden resignation. And the families of the victims of an Air India crash call for investigations to be completed a year on from the tragedy. Defence Minister Richard Marles' visit to the United Kingdom has been thrown into chaos. That's after his British counterpart, John Healey, resigned hours before they were due to hold a major AUKUS event together. Europe correspondent Catherine Diss had already travelled to Portsmouth for the event before it was cancelled.
9: Well, this was meant to be a big moment for the AUKUS partnership. The Defence Minister, Richard Marles, standing shoulder to shoulder with his UK counterpart, Defence Secretary.

0: Secretary John Healey at a British naval base critical to the pact. But Minister Miles was stood up, effectively left at the altar, and the entire media event was cancelled. We were already making our way down here to Portsmouth on England's south coast, as were most of the other Australian media posted in London, when we got news of the Defence Secretary John Healey's resignation. And despite touring the facilities behind me anyway, the Minister's office decided to cancel the media opportunity altogether. And for obvious reasons, it wouldn't have been a good look. It would have left him answering questions about what this means for Australia's defence partnership with one of its closest allies. But also, he would have been throwing questions about who knew what and when. John Healey met with the Defence Minister, Richard Miles, at Lancaster House on Wednesday alongside the Foreign Minister, Penny Wong, for what is called the annual bilateral AUKMIN meetings. They discussed a range of different things relating to the AUKUS pact. You would imagine that John Healey would have been considering tendering his resignation at that point in time, given that it was over an internal row about defence spending relating to the defence investment plan that had landed on his desk on Monday afternoon. He expressed disappointment in his resignation letter to the Prime Minister, Sir Keir Starmer, that it simply wasn't enough to meet the moment, that it left Britain exposed, that it would put the lives of British servicemen and women at risk, and it wouldn't enable the UK to meet its NATO commitment of 3.5% of GDP towards defence spending by 2035. Not only does his resignation raise questions about its defence commitments of one of Australia's closest allies, but it also raises questions over Sir Keir Starmer's leadership. John Healey was a loyalist throughout his recent leadership woes. He is considered a hard-working minister who just gets the job done. So with him going, it could well lead to other resignations or could hasten the Prime Minister Sir Keir Starmer's demise.
1: Europe correspondent Catherine Diss reporting there. Well, to some developing news this morning, Donald Trump says the US will not bomb targets in Iran today, just hours after saying he wanted to seize the country's main oil export hub. America's editor John Lyons reports from the White House.
2: President Trump woke up here this morning at the White House and told Fox News that he was preparing for a third day attacks on Iran, third day of bombing. That followed the shooting down of that American Apache helicopter 3 days ago. And in return, in response to that, the Americans had 2 days of bombing. Anyway, he said this morning, we will attack again tonight. And he said, in fact, that he suggested they might even try to seize and capture or invade Karg Island, which, of course, is the crucial island. It's the main oil processing facility in Iran. So it's a major facility. That would have been a dramatic escalation of this war. However, a few hours later, that was the morning Donald Trump. The afternoon Donald Trump said there will be no bombing. It's all off. And in fact, he says we're on the brink yet again. We're on the brink of an end to this war in Iran. Let's have a listen to what he said a short time ago.
3: We just made a great settlement of the war with Iran. And we're going to be subject to finalization of documents. We should get done over the next few days. We'll probably have a signing maybe in Europe, and it's a great thing. Stock market's up 1,000 points. That means they like the deal.
4: So, John, President Trump, they're suggesting that there is a deal potentially ahead. It feels like we've been here before. Is this likely to be true?
2: Well, Catherine, really, we won't know until something may be signed. American media have counted the number of times Donald Trump has said that we are within days, 2 or 3 days or days of an end to this war. I think it's 32 times he said that. And so there is scepticism here, even at the White House where I am. But this does appear to be more serious with the rider that it's happened before. This does appear to be more serious.

He's suggesting it could be signed in Europe and that Vice President J.D. Vance would go, which would mean J.D. Vance would miss the big party you might see over my shoulder there, that huge sort of blue dome that's been set up for this slugfest on Sunday, this UFC fight. Donald Trump, it's his birthday Sunday, and, you know, he could have chosen anything to celebrate his 80 years.

0: have, I think there'll be 7 or 8 different fights going on. In fact, we've seen some of the fighters walking through here in their T-shirts. So there's going to be a huge slugfest here at the White House to celebrate Donald Trump's 80th birthday on Sunday. And if he can get a deal with Iran on the same day, what a day that would be. An end to the Iran war and a slugfest here with the UFC. You couldn't get better than that if you're Donald Trump.
1: That was America's editor John Lyons speaking there to the ABC's Catherine Robinson. Well, it's been 1 year since a London-bound Air India plane crashed shortly after takeoff, killing 260 people. Despite promises of transparency, the final investigation report is yet to be released, leaving key questions about what caused the disaster that is still unresolved. Our South Asia correspondent Rachel Clayton reports.
2: Among rows of chili plants, Sabdarbhai Chaudhry remembers the son who grew up watching him tend to these fields before leaving India to build a life in London.
3: I never dreamed that my son would go so far. He was the first person from our village to go abroad.
2: That journey came to a devastating end a year ago when Air India Flight 171 bound for London crashed seconds after takeoff, killing all but one person on board. Mr. Chaudhry's son Kamlesh and his daughter-in-law Dapuben were among the victims.
3: That day our lives put into darkness.
2: The plane crashed into medical college accommodation just 2 kilometres from Ahmedabad Airport in India's west. The charred remains of that building have become a daily reminder to locals of the 19 people killed on the ground, including Hetalben Prajapati's husband, Mahesh Jarawala.
4: I lost my person. No one is concerned. Only the person who lost their dear one is affected.
2: Indian investigators had spent the past year analysing flight data, cockpit recordings and wreckage from the Boeing 787. A preliminary investigation last year found fuel to both engines was cut off seconds after takeoff, causing a catastrophic loss of thrust. But a year on, investigators still do not know why that happened. Under international rules, a complete report into the fatal crash is due after 1 year. But India's Aircraft Accident Investigation Bureau says it will not meet that deadline, according to Bloomberg and Reuters, and are expected to release an interim report today outlining the investigation's progress and reasons for the delay. Mr. Chaudhry's son says the only thing that can ease his family's grief is a full account of what went wrong.
3: I feel the souls of those who lost their lives will get peace after the release of the report. We want a fair probe. We want the report to be released by the government now. We also demand the building on which the plane crashed should be converted into a memorial. There is no justice until the report is out.
2: An anniversary that raises more questions than answers.
1: South Asia correspondent Rachel Clayton reporting there. This is ABC News Radio. I'm Rhiannon Elston. To some other news now, Deputy Liberal Leader Jane Hume says a preference deal with One Nation is not on the cards. Her comments come after Party President Tony Abbott reportedly suggested that a preference swap with the minor party made sense. An El Niño event in the Pacific Ocean is likely to bring extreme weather conditions to much of the world. America's National Oceanic and Atmospheric Administration has officially declared an El Niño, which is the warming of ocean temperatures near the equator. And 6 musicians have been inducted into the ARIA Hall of Fame at a ceremony in Sydney. Among the inductees is the late Gurumul, a blind First Nations artist who won 10 ARIA Awards before his passing in 2017. Well, it's time now for all the latest in sport, and there's plenty of it today. Daniel Garb is with us. Daniel, it's been a big morning.
5: Hey, Rhiannon, you've got Jared Coutts. Garb, he's living the life over at the World Cup at the moment.
1: Jared, I'm

0: So sorry.
1: No, don't be crazy.
0: Very happy to have either of you.
1: No, you would have been better off with Garby sitting in the stand somewhere enjoying a nice beer over at the World Cup. Instead, you're stuck with me. What a morning. Mexico 2, South Africa 0 to kickstart this World Cup. Australia, of course, beginning their World Cup campaign on Sunday afternoon when the Socceroos take on Turkey in Vancouver. It's been a long journey to get there for the Australians. And our national sport reporter, David Mark, sat down with Socceroos coach Tony Popovich for a chat about what's ahead.
2: Tony Popovich, thanks so much for your time. Obviously, I want to talk about the World Cup, but I want to take you back 21 years to 2005. So you were in the team that played Uruguay. Just tell us about those emotions, you know, that moment when Aloisi scored that goal and you realised that you were on your way to a World Cup.
3: Australia have got it!
4: I think like the whole of Australia, jubilant, relieved, ecstatic. And when you're a part of it, it's probably, you know, adds that little bit more to it where, you know, as a generation or a group of players that were fighting for that for so long and dreaming of the World Cup to finally realise it had happened. You know, emotions straight after Johnny's penalty and then obviously that night in the change room and then we go to the hotel and then, you know, it was really hard to forget. You know, I feel very proud to have been part of it.
2: So what does it mean to you? What do the Socceroos mean to you?
4: Look, it means so much, I think, because, you know, you're representing your country. I've been very fortunate and blessed to play in every age group in the Australian team. So I've experienced the 17s, the 20s, the Olympic team, and then the Socceroos. So I know what it means to represent your country. I know the pride that comes with it. I know the sentiment behind the national anthem and when you hear it and you sing it, so it's quite special and never thought at that time or when I was playing that, you know, one day I'll coach a Socceroos. So I get to do it again, this time as a coach.
2: I imagine you're probably not thinking about your legacy, but as you mentioned, you played in a World Cup and now you're going to coach at a World Cup and you're the first person to do that. Does that matter to you, that making history in that way?
4: It's been mentioned a few times, so I'm realising more and more the significance of it. Maybe when I move on and someone else is a Socceroos coach, and that will be something that's in history, a part of Australian football history, maybe it will kick in more then.
2: You were part of what people call the Golden Generation. I don't know if people were calling it then, but very soon after they were. How do you reflect now on the squad you've got? Is it unfair to compare this squad to that particular generation of players? Because people are always comparing Socceroos squads to that 2006 side.
4: Yeah, I think, but the 2006 side was together for 8 years. So if we're comparing it to that point, I think it's probably a little bit early. This new crop is very much in its infancy. And I hope it does get there and it does emulate and that this generation can be even better.
5: Square ball for Yenge. Goal on debut for the Socceroos.
2: Let's talk about your coaching philosophy. You've been coaching for 17 years now in club land, but then you come in as a national coach. It's a completely different experience. How has being the national coach changed you as a coach, and has it changed your philosophy at all?
4: I think I probably used to be a coach that told them exactly what I wanted done in every moment when I first started out. I think over the years, you know, you just touched on 17 years. It sounds a long time, but that's how quick time goes by. I think you evolve as a person. You mature as a person as well. It's not just that you do as a coach. You know, in your own life, in your own personal life, you evolve and things change. And I think that's just made me all round a better coach. There are things that the players must adhere to in terms of the structures, but you know, they get the freedom within the structure. So if we're in the right positions at the right time, there will be moments for every player to express themselves.
2: You've said for quite a few months now, the motto for you has almost been, why not us? What do you mean by that?
4: What I mean by it is that, you know, the late Johnny Warren always said we should aim to win World Cups and win major tournaments and not just aim to participate. So in 2005, it was about can we be the first participants in 74. And as you go along, you know, the expectation, you know, you want it to change, you know, so you keep participating, but you know, we should get to the point where, you know, we are expecting more and we want to be in those late rounds in World Cups. So when I say why not us, is why not this group? Because I'm sure in years to come, we will see Australia in a quarterfinal. We will see Australia bypass a round of 16 that it hasn't done before.
2: You believe it?
4: Yeah.
2: Do the players believe it?
4: Yeah, I believe it. I'm sure they do. I'm sure they do. One thing is believing it and having, the experience and expertise to put it all together in that one moment, because it's such a fine line. The margins are small that, if we can be on the right side of those margins, then it can be us and why not us? And now we have a young group, very exciting, ambitious young group that's here, a lot of them for the first time experiencing this. And I think each day I get, excited by a different player at training. And then in different moments in games, I see something quite special.
2: I know you're a process guy, but can I just allow you to let yourself just step back for one second? We're just days away from that first match. Now, your first match as the coach of the World Cup against Turkey. How do you feel?
4: Right now, I think not a lot of time to think. Yeah. There's a lot going on and a lot of commitments, which is probably a good thing. It is for the greatest sporting event in the world, and I'm honoured and proud to be part of it as head coach, and I'm very calm, very focused, but very excited as well.
1: Tony Popovich there speaking to ABC Sports' David Mark about this big journey coming up, the FIFA World Cup, of course, Australia's first game against Turkey on Sunday afternoon, and we can't wait.
0: Jared Coote, thank you. I'm going to say your name as much as possible just to lock it in. Jared, thanks for the update, and we look forward to hearing more on that a little later today.
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0: Well, have you ever gone to make a purchase online only to be confronted with a much more expensive price when you go to check out? Consumer and marketing experts here in Australia are warning shoppers that this type of bait and switch tactic is becoming increasingly common. Jessica Pallant is a lecturer in marketing at RMIT University. She's been writing about this and she joins us now. Jessica, hello.
7: Hi, thanks for having me.
0: Thanks for being with us. What exactly are bait and switch tactics? How do they work?
7: Yeah, it's a great question. So basically when a retailer or an online website will show a image or a product of a product that they're selling, and they connect this with a price that isn't necessarily what is priced for that product. So they're showing you an image and a price. However, when you actually click on the product landing page, you actually find out that the price for that product is higher than originally suspected.
0: Right. So if you see a jacket that's on sale for $50, for example, you click through and it's a much higher price. Is that about the shape of it?
7: Yeah, absolutely. So retailers will connect a price either stating from a lower price or perhaps a price range. So you automatically connect a lower price for the jacket. And when you actually see it, that lower price was for potentially a different product.
0: In terms of a marketing technique, I'm curious, how effective is this? I think it would probably be quite annoying to a lot of people and prompt consumers to walk away. But I guess people wouldn't be using the tactic if they weren't having, I suppose, some kind of success with it.
7: Yeah, absolutely. It's actually something that most all consumers are susceptible to in the right conditions. And what it does, it relies on our heuristic processing. So it relies on us processing visuals more quickly over text. And so we tend to ignore the product descriptions and the clarifying information. So we're making our decision based on that visual superiority of the product and the large price. But it does really have negative effects for consumers, and we can get really frustrated by it.
0: Is this unique to online, would you say, or are there comparables in bricks and mortar shopping?
7: Yeah, absolutely. It can happen in stores as well. So you can see this with product displays or potentially, product bins that would have multiple products in them. Often the lower price for the product is prominent, and there might be some kind of subtext with the description of the more expensive product, but you don't necessarily read that subtext until you get to the register and actually find the higher price.
0: And what are the legalities around this?
7: Look, I'm not a legal expert, so there are some legalities around when this is actually illegal and versus when it's not. So I'm going to leave that to my legal experts to comment on that side of things.
0: Okay. What should people do if they suspect this might be occurring to them in that online space?
7: Yeah, absolutely. Look, they can absolutely walk away from the online retailer that is doing this kind of behaviour, and obviously inform their family and friends so that they're obviously going to avoid shopping with that retailer in the future. But if they are really frustrated from it, they can capture it and put in and log a complaint with the ACCC, who are looking at this in more detail as well. So if they get so frustrated by it and don't want to just stop shopping with the retailer, there is the ACCC option as well.
0: Yeah, tell us a bit more about that, the consumer watchdog, the ACCC. They have flagged this as something they'll be watching this year. What exactly are they investigating?
7: Yeah, so looking at the kind of sense of bait and switch tactics of where it then does become illegal and crosses in that it's not just a manipulation, it is then therefore illegal. Really that misleading and manipulative pricing to making sure that, because consumers aren't necessarily just landing on the website and abandoning the product purchase, they're actually potentially handing over their consumer data as well, particularly in online and when consumers are able to track them. So there's more implications to this of what consumers are actually giving up through these practices. So the ACCC is monitoring this more closely.
0: Yeah, that's a really interesting point. What are the red flags to watch for when you are shopping online?
7: Yeah, look, if a price is too good to be true, often it is. But also the things where it says if it's from a certain price that does seem a lot lower, or even with a price range, these are the kind of red flags to consider.
0: Okay. Jessica Pallant, thank you very much for your time today.
7: Thank you so much for having me.
0: And Jessica is a lecturer in marketing at RMIT University, and she has been looking into this type of bait and switch tactic that is becoming increasingly common in online shopping.
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0: And today from the team at News Daily, Sam Hawley and the team will ask why Donald Trump keeps abusing female journalists. Today, the host of ABC Radio National's Saturday Extra, Nick Bryant, joins the podcast and he'll be talking about his encounters with Donald Trump and the changing media landscape in the US. In terms of weather around our capitals today, Brisbane, a couple of showers possible for you, a top of 23 degrees. Partly cloudy and staying dry in Sydney, 21. 17 cloud clearing in Canberra today. Melbourne, a top of 19 for you, becoming windy but staying dry. Hobart, 15, your top for today. It's 10 degrees at the moment. Adelaide, 24, partly cloudy. Perth, 17 for you. Partly cloudy day there as well. Darwin, sunny for you, heading for a top of 33 degrees. Time now for a news update.

0: ABC News, I'm Eliza Getzey. Former Labor Minister Peter Garrett says the resignation of the UK's Defence Secretary overnight doesn't bode well for the AUKUS agreement. John Healey has stepped down, citing a lack of defence spending by the UK government as the reason for his departure. The federal government in Australia says the decision will have no impact on the AUKUS submarine pact. But Mr Garrett, who is heading up a community inquiry into AUKUS, says it's a reminder of the serious concerns surrounding the deal.
1: Many critics and many experts say this is simply not going to happen. It's impossible. The UK shipyards are in complete disarray, and the Americans may not ever give full control of their own submarines to us, even if they sell them to us.
0: US President Donald Trump says America will not bomb targets in Iran today, just hours after saying he wanted to seize the country's main oil export hub. More from America's editor, John Lyons.
2: Donald Trump woke up this morning and said essentially he was going to bomb Iran again. This would be the third day running. And he essentially said that he would possibly even take and seize Karg Island, which is the strategic island just off the coast of Iran. That's the major oil processing facility. A few hours later, the same president in the same location here at the White House decided, no, I'm not going to attack Iran again today. Says that there's possibly a peace deal looming. We've heard that before.
0: Iran says it's yet to make any final decision on a possible agreement with the US. Foreign Ministry spokesperson Esmail Baghaei has made the comments during an interview on state TV. He says the majority of the text has been finalised, but the US is making excessive demands and adding new requests. An El Niño event in the Pacific Ocean is likely to bring extreme weather to much of the world. America's National Oceanic and Atmospheric Administration has declared El Niño officially, which is the warming of ocean temperatures near the equator. Officials in the US have labelled it a monster El Niño, warning there's a 63% chance it will be the most severe ever recorded. Climate science lecturer at the University of Melbourne, Dr. Mandy Fruand, says it's typically linked to drought and heat waves in Australia, while other regions can see an increased risk of powerful storms and flooding.
3: Everything looks like it will be a very strong El Niño event, and we're likely going to see those extreme events to occur. If they are going to occur in Australia, that's a big question. So they will likely have extreme events around the world.
0: A Darwin NDIS support coordinator says she's concerned changes to the National Disability Insurance Scheme will result in less community participation for people living with disabilities. The federal government's introduced a bill to Parliament which includes sweeping changes to the scheme, including cuts to community participation budgets. Support coordinator Nikki Gordon, whose son also participates in the NDIS, says these community programs are essential.
4: Community participation is seen as often add-ons and fun things for people, but for many participants it's as basic as going to the doctors, going to therapies, getting their hair cut, getting their weekly shopping done.
0: Mining billionaire Andrew Forrest says Fortescue has not reviewed its approach to native title agreements since being ordered to pay $150 million to a group of Pilbara traditional owners. The federal court last month found the mining giant liable for destroying 124 sacred sites when it built its Solomon Hub mines without the permission of the Injibandi people. Andrew Forrest says he prioritises Indigenous employment over cash payments.
5: You just had money, didn't have to go to school, you didn't have to go to university, you would be standing where you are. Why would Aboriginal people be any different? They're not. They're like us. You attach responsibility to opportunity and they grow like all great Australians. And that's the opportunity, that's the people I grew up with.
0: And Mexico has made the perfect start to the FIFA Men's World Cup, beating South Africa 2-0 in the tournament's opening game in Mexico City.
6: After an opening ceremony featuring Latino megastar Shakira, the serious business of soccer began. Mexico and South Africa playing in the tournament opener for the second time. The first time two countries have met twice in a World Cup opener. In front of 80,000 fans at Mexico City Stadium, the home side dominated the first half and scored through Julian Quiñones' ninth-minute strike. South Africa lost a player to a red card early in the second, and Mexico took full advantage when Raul Jimenez headed home with 23 minutes remaining.
0: And that was Tom Wildy reporting. It's the first of 104 matches played across 16 cities in the USA, Canada and Mexico, and it will culminate in the World Cup final in July. And you're up to date with all the latest from ABC News.
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7: I'm Rhiannon Elston. It's great to be with you here on News Radio this Friday. Coming up, Donald Trump says the US and Iran are close to reaching an agreement to end the war.
8: It's a great deal for the United States and for the Middle East, and I think ultimately great for Iran because they'll be able to build up their country and other country.
7: Details on that are scant, though, and Iran has not confirmed its agreement. Migrants say they've been left shaken and fearful in Belfast after days of violent protests, and worsening drought, bushfires and heatwaves are a risk here in Australia as an El Niño weather event is declared. Well, the US and Iran are giving conflicting accounts of where they're at with a peace agreement after the US President Donald Trump called off plans to strike Iran again this morning. President Trump said the final points of a peace deal with Tehran have been approved, quote, by all parties involved. Here he is speaking at the White House earlier.
8: We just made a great settlement of the war with Iran, and we're going to be subject to finalization of documents. We should get done over the next few days. We'll probably have a signing maybe in Europe, and it's a great thing.
7: Iran's foreign ministry spokesperson, though, says a final decision has not been made. Iran and the US had been carrying out strikes against each other's targets in recent days. That was following the downing of a US helicopter. So, is a permanent deal on the way or not? Jonathan Panikoff is a former US intelligence officer and the current director of the Scowcroft Middle East Security

0: Energy Initiative at the Atlantic Council. Here's his thoughts.
1: A little bit of whiplash, as you could hear from both of those statements and what's happened in the last 24 hours. Look, I don't think anybody really knows. I certainly think a deal is more likely if you look at the Truth Social post that he put out, if you're trying to parse it and look for a hint. I thought the fact that he actually specifically named countries that had been supportive and signed off was an interesting indicator that perhaps it was closer than it has been before. My guess is that they have made progress. I think what was positive and is getting a little lost is that even as strikes happened over the last week, back and forth against Israel, against the U.S. assets in the region, by the U.S., against Iran, you still had negotiations going on in the background, largely Pakistani and Qatari mediated, but they were still ongoing. And so my guess is, yes, we probably are inching closer, whether it'll be by this weekend. That I don't know, but I think we probably are getting closer.
2: So if we're getting closer, I'm wondering what it is we might be getting closer to, because Donald Trump described the deal as a very strong memorandum of understanding. I mean, that's not a total peace deal, is it? And he says it is a little conceptual. Those are his words. What could that mean?
1: Yeah, so look, I think that this probably hasn't actually changed as much. I think anybody that is expecting a deal in the way that we're traditionally used to them, in which you're going to have an agreement that fundamentally not only ends the war, but has the terms laid out, is going to be disappointed. It's likely to be in the first stage what is a memorandum of understanding that probably says, here are the things that we are going to discuss and the outline of them. And then maybe, hopefully, you'll also have included in it some more actionable items, that the Strait of Hormuz will be open without tolls and that the U.S. remove its blockade, for instance. But my guess is anything related to the nuclear program in Iran, certainly anything related to its ballistic missile program or its support for proxy and terrorist organizations like Hezbollah and the Houthis, is not going to be part of this deal. So there's going to be a lot more negotiating to come.
2: Well, you mentioned there Hezbollah. Do you think that this deal will involve Israel and its action in Lebanon?
1: So that's what Iran has laid out. And so I think what you can expect is that you probably will be in a case in which you may have some language that both sides can live with. In other words, maybe it calls out specifically attacks, for instance, in Beirut, but it doesn't necessarily encompass all of Lebanon, including southern Lebanon, where Hezbollah's stronghold is. I don't know. From talking with folks both in the region, in the U.S. and Europe, the consensus has been that they're trying to make this work in a creative manner around some of those issues while leaving enough wiggle room. The reality is, no matter what the agreement is, the Israelis almost certainly are not going to sign off on it. And so if you start to see a situation where Israel is repeatedly striking Hezbollah very, very hard and Iran says, well, that's a violation, then there will be a real quest and a test of the MOU about whether it holds.
2: Yeah, it's interesting the way this has come about now. Obviously, for the past couple of days, we've seen these tit-for-tat strikes and everyone was very concerned that the ceasefire had all but completely fallen over. And we see this pattern from Donald Trump where he seems to present this huge sense of jeopardy. And then within hours, he sort of comes out and says, you know, I've sorted it out. A deal is going to be on the table. Do you think it was these strikes in the past couple of days that forced Iran to agree to something? Or is it the US that's been forced into agreeing what Iran wants? I'm just wondering where the power dynamic fell this week.
1: I don't think, to be totally honest, that it changed much at all. I think the reality, as you said, this is going back and forth. Iran has always had red lines, and those red lines, to my understanding, including right now, have not changed. In other words, Iran is not going to agree to simply capitulate on its nuclear program. It's not going to agree on no enrichment. Those are all issues that have been kicked down the road. And at the same time, the Strait of Hormuz is a really big issue. And if the U.S. wants it to reopen, Iran is probably not going to agree to do it without some sort of compensation that it can live with. Now, that compensation doesn't have to be a toll, which would be anathema to the entire region and to the U.S. and to Europe. But it may be, what we've heard, is a possibility of an investment fund from the Gulf, for instance, to invest in Iran, the possibility of additional sanctions being removed. So, look, I think there's been threats on both sides. There's been actions on both sides. At the end of the day, I think President Trump very clearly does not want to revert back to a full-scale war, and Iran certainly does not want to find themselves back in one either. And that's the bottom line that's driving both forward.
2: Yeah, and I guess both need to find an off-ramp here that makes them look like they have won the war. And I noticed this morning that the Iranian state media is referring to this as a retreat from the U.S. So you wonder if there's an off-ramp perhaps already in the making.
1: Yeah, I think that's absolutely right. I think the Iranian state media, in all candor, should probably be a little bit careful with that. You know, it's the type of thing, one thing that President Trump has been notorious for is anything that looks like weakness, whether it is weakness or just perceived, really can cause a challenge in terms of how he thinks about these things or making a decision to not follow through or to actually follow through on action so that he's not accused of it. And so if he's being accused, for instance, of retreating, I'm not saying that it's going to have make Trump change his mind, but it's the type of thing that could be a little bit challenging for him and how he thinks about this and his willingness to go forward on some of these things.
0: And that was Jonathan Panikoff, a former U.S. intelligence officer and the current director of the Scowcroft Middle East Security Initiative at the Atlantic Council. He was speaking there to News Radio's Sarah Morris. To some news here at home now, and 3 days of parliamentary hearings into the federal government's changes to the National Disability Insurance Scheme have wrapped up. The plans scale back the NDIS were widely criticised by participants, the workforce and the states and territories, but the government is hoping to have the changes legislated within 3 weeks. Jenny McAllister is the Minister for Disability and the National Disability Insurance Scheme. She's defended the planned reforms.
3: Look, we are convinced, of course, that the NDIS requires significant change to get it back on track. It costs much more than we ever expected. There is too much fraud, and the quality of services and the outcomes being delivered for participants are not what we would have hoped when we originally set it up. We referred it to committee and supported a committee process precisely because we wanted to hear from stakeholders. I'm really grateful for all of those stakeholders who have made a contribution to the committee, and I'm looking forward to the committee's report next week.
4: Ahead of the report being handed down, though, you as Minister will have been well aware of the evidence being given by stakeholders. Has any of that been persuasive to you to consider that anything might need to be changed or altered before it gets put to the Senate for a vote?
3: Much of the evidence spoke to the need for engagement with the disability community about key aspects of the reform. That is already a feature of our thinking and our planning. And so, for example, the way that we approach access to the scheme will need to be worked through between now and 2028. We'd expect that the technical advice that we'll be seeking from experts will be complemented by deep engagement with the disability community so that we can hear from lived experience and make sure that the arrangements we propose are aligned with community expectations about how important questions of access are organised.
4: So continued discussion about the implementation of technical details, but nothing that would need to change in the legislation going forward?
3: We'll wait for the committee report. I know that colleagues, Labor and from the crossbench and the opposition will be thinking carefully about the evidence they've heard. We'll engage with that committee's report in good faith.
4: Are you willing to make changes if that's what the report recommends?
3: We'll definitely be examining the recommendations in the report. That's the purpose of the committee.
4: And if there are
3: unintended consequences, of course we'll look to action those. But the approach we've taken is to work through this over a long period of time. These reforms have been under discussion since 2023. We'll be very interested in the recommendations that come to us from this committee as a consequence of all of this evidence.
4: We saw evidence from a lot of allied health professionals saying that, look, their sector had been shaped by the NDIS over many years, and having big cuts to supports and funding levels will leave them struggling to provide services, particularly to people in home or in regional and remote locations, and that more transition time would help. Is there any willingness to take more time or reconsider the time frame in the transition to these changes?
3: When we're thinking about the services that people use from allied health providers, the changes that we are proposing don't seem aligned with that kind of analysis. What's proposed is a cut to or a realignment of the resources available to people in capacity building, which would see, on average, supports reduced from 72 sessions a year to 68 sessions a year. That's more than one a week. It's significantly more than the level of service that would be provided in other service systems like Veterans Health or Medicare Management of Chronic Disease. We're really confident that we can make those changes safely in a way that's aligned with the long-term sustainability of the scheme and the need to make sure people have appropriate supports.
0: And that was Jenny McAllister, the Minister for Disability and the National Disability Insurance Scheme, speaking there to Melissa Clark. This is ABC News Radio. I'm Rhiannon Elston. Here are the headlines. The UK's Defence Secretary, John Healey, has resigned just hours before he was due to tour an AUKUS facility with his Australian counterpart, Richard Marles, in England's south. The resignation is another blow to the embattled British Prime Minister, Keir Starmer. The Trump administration is appealing a court decision that has ordered the removal of the US president's name from the Kennedy Center for Performing Arts. In May, a judge ruled the Performing Arts Center, which Donald Trump dubbed the Trump Kennedy Center, cannot be renamed without an act of Congress. And here at home, wildlife rescuers are monitoring a humpback whale that's entangled in two yellow buoys off the south coast of New South Wales. Well, the 2026 FIFA World Cup is officially underway. The opening ceremony has taken place. Shakira and Nigerian singer Burna Boy kicked things off in Mexico City, which was the first of three opening ceremonies. And that's a little bit of what it sounded like for that opening ceremony. And it was followed by an electric clash between South Africa and Mexico this morning, which saw three red cards and a 2-0 win to Mexico. Nick Ralston is following it all very closely. He's the deputy editor of the Sydney Morning Herald, and he joins us now. Nick, hello to you.
5: How are you going?
0: Yeah, well, thanks. It's been a huge start to the tournament. Talk us through the highlights so far.
5: Yeah, we had the opening match this morning, Mexico hosting South Africa in the first game of the Group A pool stage. It started off quite a fiery encounter, really, by the end of it all. We saw more red cards than goals. It was a 2-0 win to Mexico. They scored in the ninth minute, set the Azteca Stadium in Mexico City alight. The noise out of there was apparently very deafening, and then went on and scored a second, but again, not without, there was two South African players sent off and a Mexican player as well. So it has not been a start without drama, that's for sure.
0: Yeah, that's one way to put it. There was a bit going on outside the Azteca Stadium as well, where that match, as you say, was taking place. Talk us through what was happening there.
5: Yeah, there was thousands of protesters had gathered out there. I think the organisers sort of estimated about 18,000 protesters outside the stadium. They were planning to use the opening match there at of the World Cup to try and get some attention. They're from sort of various groups. There was multiple unions and other groups, teachers. I think there's families of victims of violence, judges and others showed up. The riot police were prepared, and it all sort of, while sort of large in number, seemed to have gone off without too much drama as well.
0: And there's been no shortage, though, of controversies this World Cup, among them high ticket prices, hostile immigration policies. We've heard about a lot of them here on News Radio. Has that put off some fans, do you think?
5: I think everyone's happy that the tournament has now just begun. I mean, that's not to sort of try to push those issues to the background at all, because obviously, especially some of the border policy issues and controversies around that, and the ticket prices you know, have been a concern. But I think I know that the FIFA president yesterday did a press conference where he hoped that the focus would now just turn to the football. I've been walking around sort of Vancouver this afternoon, downtown Vancouver. There are quite a lot of Australians who have made the trek over here. So I don't think that it's deterred too many. There still are tickets available for most games, and the prices are quite high. I think some of the Australians I spoke to earlier are paying up to over $1,000 to see Australia play US in Seattle in a couple of weeks, and I think in next week. And I think the overall cost some of them put out for a 3-week journey to see three Socceroos games is about $15,000 when you take in accommodation.

0: and flights and ticket prices. So it's not a cheap exercise.
1: Ouch.
0: But there are people who are still willing to do it.
1: Yeah, that's a true fan, isn't it? Now, as you say, you're currently in Vancouver ahead of the Socceroos' first match with Turkey. What's that atmosphere like there? You mentioned all of the Aussies that you're seeing about the place, but give us a bit of a flavour of what it's like.
0: Yeah, it's kind of funny. People had told me when I arrived that World Cup fever wouldn't really hit until the tournament began, and sort of walking around Vancouver last night, everyone was focused. It's the NBA playoffs are on here at the moment, and there's also the NHL hockey, which is, you know, Canada's favourite sport, dominating a lot of the highlights. Sort of walking through Vancouver yesterday, there was still sort of fan installations being set up, and it's sort of, you could tell that the World Cup, you know, was coming, but it didn't really feel like it was starting tomorrow. But it sort of exploded once things kicked off today. There's been, you know, Canada's favourite sport, dominating a lot of the highlights. Sort of walking through Vancouver yesterday, there was still sort of fan installations being set up, and it's sort of, you could tell that the World Cup, you know, was coming, but it didn't really feel like it was starting tomorrow. But it sort of exploded once things kicked off today. There's been, you know, a lot of Mexican fans through the streets. They've shut down the centre of Vancouver downtown for a fan zone, which is full of Australians now. Sort of, it was a bit hard to find any Australians earlier in the week, but they're definitely arriving and will continue to do so until game day.
1: And what do you think we'll see in that first Socceroos match?
0: I think it'll be a tough one. I think the first game will be probably the trickiest game that they'll have in the group. I think Turkey will be a formidable opponent. I was down at the hotel when their team arrived today. Australia will get in tomorrow, but the Turkish fans were there. They were loud, they were noisy, and they were ready to support their team. So I think that will be a tricky first up game, but will give us a good indication of where we can go after that. I'm still hopeful that Australia can get out of the group stage and into the next round of 32, where I think it's possible, looking at how the draw might work, they'll actually have maybe an easier opponent than the three they'll face in the group stage.
1: Yeah, it'll be exciting all the same. Well, Nick Ralston, thank you very much for bringing us up to date there.
0: Pleasure.
1: All right, and Nick Ralston is the deputy editor of the Sydney Morning Herald, who was there in Vancouver ahead of the first Socceroos match with Turkey this weekend. Well, SpaceX has raised over $106 billion in the biggest ever initial public offering. The company sold more than 500 million shares at $190 each. At that price, SpaceX has a market value of over $2.5 trillion, and Elon Musk's stake, combined with his other holdings, makes him the world's first trillionaire. The ABC's chief business correspondent, Ian Verinder, tells us how this IPO compares to other historic listings.
2: It's way, way above anything we've ever seen before. The biggest float until now has been the Saudi Arabian oil company Aramco, which was kind of a government-owned entity which listed on the stock exchange. And that raised around about $29 billion. This one, I mean, you were talking Australian dollars earlier. Yes. This one in US dollars is about $75 billion. So much, much bigger than anything we've ever seen before.
3: Okay, so is the interest in this justified? When you look at the company fundamentals of SpaceX, you know, whether it's a profitable business or not, are people just wanting to get on board because of FOMO and they want some sort of exposure to space?
2: Well, it's a curious situation in that the fundamentals don't really exist in many ways because it's a loss-making company. The estimates are that it will lose $5 billion this year. Now, it does have some profitable parts of the business, and the most profitable part is Starlink, which is the internet satellite business. And that's going to make around about $5 billion in profit this year. So why the losses? Well, it's because of all this money that's being poured into artificial intelligence, robotics, and all these other, you know, you know, futuristic kind of programs that SpaceX is involved in. So it is a loss-making company, and I think everybody needs to understand that right from the start.
3: Okay, well, when you look at the company's long-term growth strategy then, you mention Starlink. I guess it relies on the expansion of that. What else will it rely on to be a business that, you know, is going to be worth the hype?
2: Well, I guess Elon Musk is a man who's managed to capitalise on the whole idea

0: Here, that selling dreams is a much better prospect than trying to, you know, monetize reality. And he's done that with Tesla in lots of ways. And this in particular is a perfect example of that. I mean, you know, the concept here is that we're going to be living on Mars. This is one of the futuristic programs, data centers in space, all kinds of robotic revolutionary ideas. So, you know, this is all stuff that is not tangible at the moment, but which some analysts, and we're talking about major investment banks here, reckon that by 2040, the company will be earning, you know, just somewhere around about $2.7 trillion a year. Mm. Now, whether that comes to fruition or not, that's a long way down the track, and we'll, whether we'll be living on Mars or not by that time, who knows?
1: I was interested to read one headline. A veteran short seller was calling it a hopes and dreams IPO, which speaks to the point that you're just making. Ian, can you tell me a little bit about the six-month danger zone for publicly listed companies?
0: Yeah, that's normally the case, I guess, because, you know, companies make promises about, well, firstly, they deliver what their earnings are at the moment, then they make promises about where they're going to be headed. In this case, it doesn't really hold true because we're not looking at a massive revolution in the company's structure or earnings over the course of the next 6 months. I mean, it will still be losing money in 6 months' time. It will probably still be losing money in a couple of years' time. And so, you know, that just doesn't really equate in this situation. I guess the other thing to remember here too is that some of the big stock exchanges like the NASDAQ have really bent the rules in regard to SpaceX and the listing. Normally, you wouldn't, a company like SpaceX would not be included in the index. And that is really important to attracting future funds. The reason it wouldn't be included, it doesn't earn money, it doesn't have a track record. There's, you know, there's a lot of areas where it just does not fit the bill. Now, being included in the index is vital because a lot of Australians wouldn't be aware that a lot of your investment is actually made by computers. And the way that it's passive investment, it's called. And the way it works is that you put in, say, $100 and, you know, $75 of that will go to the biggest company on the exchange. And that level of investment will then cascade down to the smallest company where you might be investing 1 cent. And the way it works is if the computers are putting all the money into the top company, the top company gets bigger and bigger and bigger. And, you know, this is what SpaceX is relying upon, really.
2: And that was the ABC's chief business correspondent, Ian Verinder, speaking there to Catherine Robinson. Well, looking at the markets, the all

of peace in the Middle East. A quick look at the weather. We are expecting a shower or two in Brisbane today, partly cloudy and becoming windy in Melbourne, mostly sunny across the other capitals. It's time now for a news update. Here's Eliza Getzey.

0: ABC News, I'm Eliza Getzy. The United Nations has urged the US and Iran to adhere to their ceasefire agreement and refrain from any further escalation. US President Donald Trump has announced he's cancelled further strikes against Iran after earlier threatening very hard attacks. He says the strikes have been called off because negotiations with Iran are close to being finalised. UN spokesperson Stephane Dujarric says both parties should refrain from engaging in any further violence.
1: The Secretary General is deeply concerned by the continuing escalation in the Middle East. He urges the parties to return to the full implementation of the ceasefire to avoid any further deterioration, which, as he told the Security Council yesterday, could trigger full resumption of the conflict.
0: Iran says it's yet to make a final decision on a possible agreement with the US. Meanwhile, Donald Trump has nominated a new top US intelligence official, seemingly backing away from his contentious earlier pick. Emily Gremmons reports from Washington.
2: The US president has announced the nomination of current federal prosecutor Jay Clayton to be the director of national intelligence. He'd earlier named a loyalist, housing official Bill Pulte, to act in the role. He has no intelligence experience, and the decision sparked a backlash from congressional Republicans. Mr. Pulte was due to start next week, but now Mr. Trump has urged the US Senate to confirm Mr. Clayton as soon as possible. Emily Gremmens, ABC News, Washington.
0: And the British Armed Forces Minister Al Carnes has resigned over military spending just hours after the UK's Defence Secretary John Healey said he would step down. The BBC's Damian Grammaticus has more.
3: Al Carnes, a former colonel in the Royal Marines, wrote in his resignation letter that we face a more dangerous world than at any point in recent decades. And he was quitting as Armed Forces Minister because he could not defend a level of funding which he knew to be inadequate to the task. Earlier, John Healey had been equally damning, saying he was standing down as Defence Secretary because Sir Keir Starmer had been unable and the Treasury unwilling to commit the resources needed to defend the country. And he was quitting as Armed Forces Minister because he could not defend a level of funding which he knew to be inadequate to the task. Earlier, John Healey had been equally damning, saying he was standing down as Defence Secretary because Sir Keir Starmer had been unable and the Treasury unwilling to commit the resources needed to defend the country.
0: And the Australian government says the resignation of the British Defence Secretary won't have any impact on the AUKUS submarine agreement. An NDIS participant and Paralympic medalist says he's optimistic changes made to the National Disability Insurance Scheme will have a positive long-term impact on people living with disabilities. It comes as new data reveals residents in the NT electorate of Solomon, which includes Darwin and Palmerston, face wait times for NDIS support nearly three times the national average. It's not yet clear if the Coalition will support Labor's changes amid accusations they're being rushed, but former Paralympian and head of events at disability tech company Kismet, Don Elgin, says he hopes the change makes the scheme more sustainable.
4: I think people should be concerned. They should, because if they're not concerned, they're not paying attention. But I also think that the change should be a positive outcome. I believe every circumstance is unique, and people should have a look and go, how does this impact me?
0: New South Wales police say detectives discovered the body of a woman alleged to have been murdered 8 years ago in a shallow grave near a creek bed in northwest Sydney. 71-year-old Nadia Sensoy vanished from her home in Prospect in 2018. A man known to her was charged with murder 5 years later. Superintendent Darren Batchelor says officers discovered what's believed to be her remains at Seven Hills yesterday, and several investigation strategies were used to find them.
5: On Tuesday this week, they commenced an excavation of an area of about 100 metres in a creek bed at Powers Road. On yesterday morning around 8 a.m, just outside the initial search area, they located what we believe is the body of Miss Sensoy.
0: And in sport, Adelaide AFL captain Jordan Dawson has spoken to the media for the first time since the death of his brother Jared. He says football has given him clarity when everything else seemed uncertain. Dawson also took the opportunity to thank the broader AFL community for its support. In last night's clash against the Bulls,

0: Bulldogs, the Crows won by 57 points. Speaking to Channel 7 before the game, Dawson says he was overcome with emotion during the Crows' one-point win against Geelong last week.
1: At that time, after a close game like that, it was a moment that I really felt like I wanted him there for. To not have him there, obviously, it kind of hit me straight off the game, and obviously the emotions are really high as it is. And in a close game like that, the adrenaline's going. But just looking around the stands and up to the sky and knowing that he wasn't there, just, yeah, obviously it was pretty overwhelming.
0: And you're up to date with the latest from ABC News. For more news at any time, you can head to abc.net.au or download the ABC Listen app.
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2: I'm Rhiannon Elston. It's good to be with you this Friday, the 12th of June, here on News Radio. Coming up, Donald Trump calls off planned attacks on Iran, claiming a peace deal could be days away. There's been a return to calm in Belfast, where migrants say they've been left shaken after days of violent protests. And here at home,
4: everyone in town knows someone who's been attacked or fatally killed by a great white.
2: We'll head to WA's South Coast, where new deterrents are being considered after a spate of shark attacks. First, though, the US President Donald Trump says a deal has been agreed upon with Iran. Tehran, though, says it has not yet made a decision. In recent days, the US and Iran have been exchanging airstrikes and increasingly bellicose rhetoric, including Donald Trump's threat earlier today to hit Iran very hard tonight. Fast forward, though, a few hours and the US President changed his tune, announcing he'd cancelled scheduled airstrikes and then saying a peace deal is imminent.
5: We just made a great settlement of the war with Iran, and we're going to be subject to finalization of documents, which should get done over the next few days. We'll probably have a signing maybe in Europe, and it's a great thing. Stock market's up 1,000 points. That means they like the deal.
2: Iran, though, says a final decision has not been made. A foreign ministry spokesperson said that although a large part of the negotiating text had been finalised, the US repeatedly changed its position during the talks and Iran would not compromise on its red lines. The BBC's Tom Bateman in Washington has more.
6: I think we've learned that when Donald Trump says something is about to happen, it doesn't necessarily mean it's true. But we have had now two nights worth of escalation between the Americans and the Iranians. It had been expected again tonight because the administration had been previewing more bomb attacks against the Iranians. But we now, as you say, have this social media post from Mr. Trump saying that it's been cancelled. And that is because he says the talks have been approved. He says at the highest level of the Iranian leadership. So by that, I think we have to assume he means the supreme leader. So he's suggesting that things are very close to a deal being signed off. I would say that it does seem clear there have been continuing negotiations involving the Iranians and the mediator Qatar in Tehran in the last at least 48 hours, which appeared to continue into last night by some accounts.
7: If there is a signing, what might be in this particular deal?
6: We know that what's been worked on is a very short so-called memorandum of understanding. At one point, this was talked about as being just a page of text. I think it's more than that now. But the first thing that it aims to do is to reopen the Strait of Hormuz. And in return, the Americans will lift their naval blockade of Iranian ports. And that would happen over a period of time, possibly around a month. And in the meantime, the two sides would engage again in direct negotiations, possibly in Pakistan, where they were before, or somewhere else. And what would be in this initial document is really a, as Mr. Trump puts it, a memorandum of understanding about what the agenda is and the sort of broad brushstrokes of what the end point would be, what the ambitions are in a statement of intent, but not with the detail worked out. So that fundamentally is about America's demands for Iran's nuclear program to end, the handing over of highly enriched uranium, or at least its destruction. But what the Iranians want, of course, is sanctions relief. They need money. They're under huge pressure. They want the unfreezing of frozen assets in terms of their own oil revenues. Now, there has been a dispute over how close to the front of these negotiations that would come. So I think part of the sticking point has been around that very issue. Whether or not there's been a breakthrough, of course, we're going to have to wait to see in the coming hours.
2: That was Tom Bateman speaking there to the BBC's Oliver Conway. Well, nights of violent protests in Belfast have left migrant communities in Northern Ireland shaken and fearful. Multiple houses and vehicles were set alight after anti-immigration protests turned violent in the wake of a stabbing attack by a Sudanese asylum seeker in Belfast on Monday, an alleged attack, we should say. The UK's ITV spoke to a Ugandan nursing student who was forced to flee her home as a result of the violence.
8: I only got 3 things from the house, and the only thing I did not get from the house were the letters my children wrote for me, because that is all I have from my children, the letters that they wrote for me 3 years back when I was leaving them back home. I think that is the only thing I didn't get. I only got my passport, my laptop, and my uniform, because I have to go to work.
2: Anselmi Scheimer moved to Northern Ireland from the Democratic Republic of Congo in 2013, and for more than a decade he has lived in the area where houses were burnt down by protesters. He says it's been a very difficult time.
9: I myself condemn what took place in our street on night of Monday night. It was brutal, unacceptable. And I call for the justice to take place. And my prayers and my thoughts are with the family of the victim. And we pray for the victim for a quick recovery. Mm. But the reaction, the violence is completely wrong, unacceptable.
10: Has it been frightening for members of your community, Anselmi?
9: Not only frightening, but scary and horrific. Because myself, it was that Tuesday evening, I was coming back from my son's football training, and 10 minutes after, the smoke erupted in my house because the windows were still open. My son, I remember, asked me, "Daddy, where is this smoke coming from?" I'm married, I have 3 children. My firstborn is very asking so many questions. He's 9, and he's very curious, asking any question that crosses his mind, and I have to give him an answer. So he came and asked me, "Daddy, where is this smoke coming from?" I said, "I don't know. Let's just close the window to protect ourselves from the smoke." And then the minute later,

0: as well because of smoke that went in. So my son started to say, "Daddy, is the fire alarm on? So we need to evacuate the house. Look, even the next building, the alarm is on, so people need to evacuate." I said, "No, no, it's just a smoke. It will go away," because I knew what was going on outside. After the explosion of my neighbor's house and the bus which was taking fire on my road, it was, I live 50 meters away from the bus that was set alight. So with that smoke coming in and the explosions of my neighbor's house, cars being set alight, my kids came to me and said, "Daddy, are we okay here?" My son, I remember he said, "Daddy, I'm scared." I didn't know how to formulate the sentence to tell him whatever was going on. So I pretend as if I don't know. "Let's find out together." So I put the TV on so they can see by themselves and see what is going on. And then whenever I put the TV on, my son said, "Oh, Daddy, that is our street." "Yes." "Oh, Daddy, look the building. Is that building which is behind us?" "Yes." "Oh, Daddy, look, that is our house." "Yes." So that is how I said, "Okay, so that is what is happening. And that is the place where the smoke is coming from." I told them the best thing to do now is to go to bed. So I sent them to bed, but they couldn't sleep because of the noise. People were passing by on our door with face covered, couldn't tell who is that.
1: And that was Anselmi Shaima speaking there to Sally Sara. This is ABC News Radio. I'm Rhiannon Elston. To some other news now. The families of the victims of an Air India flight that crashed last year are urging India's accident investigators to complete their investigation. It has been 1 year since London-bound Air India Flight 171 crashed seconds after takeoff in India's west. Here at home, a giant PFAS class action has been launched in the Victorian Supreme Court against chemical manufacturer 3M. It's expected to include claims that are likely to run into the billions of dollars. And a service is being held in Townsville today to mark 30 years since the Black Hawk tragedy in North Queensland. 18 ADF personnel died in the collision. Well, it's time now to get all the latest in sport, and Jared Coote is with us. Jared Coote, see what I did there?
2: I see what you did there. I'm liking this. Hello to you, Rhiannon, is it? So Mexico, what a start it's been to the World Cup for them. They've beat South Africa 2-0 in the tournament's opening game at Mexico City Stadium. ABC Sports' Tom Wilde has more.
3: After an opening ceremony featuring Shakira, the serious business of soccer began. Mexico and South Africa playing in the tournament opener for the second time. The first time two countries have met twice in a World Cup opener. In front of 80,000 fans at Mexico City Stadium, the home side dominated the first half and scored through Julian Quiñones' ninth-minute strike. South Africa lost a player to a red card early in the second, and Mexico took full advantage when Raul Jimenez headed home with 23 minutes remaining.
2: Meantime, South Africa coach Hugo Broos says he isn't sure about his side's second red card, but he was happy with the first one.
4: The first red card, I think you have to accept it. It's a player who's going alone to the goal, and then Yaya fouled him. So that I can understand. But the second, I think you can discuss.
2: Bangladesh has taken an unassailable 2-0 lead over Australia in its one-day cricket series after beating the visitors by 5 wickets in Dhaka. Australia reached 8 for 187 from 42 overs after losing 3 wickets for no run to start the innings. Bangladesh comfortably reached a rain-revised target of 192 with 6 overs remaining. Australia all-rounder Cameron Green says the team is relying on its bowlers.
5: The bowling's been very good. I think we've just been outclassed by what they've been doing, and we haven't quite had the same effect. I think we've been bowling really well. I think we're just missing that one batter just to get a good score. We've been in both games. We just haven't quite had enough to defend.
2: The South Sydney Rabbitohs have drawn inspiration from their former teammate Jai Arrow to thrash reigning premiers Brisbane 48-6 at Stadium Australia. Here's Andrew Moore.
6: South Sydney honoured its former teammate Jai Arrow, who just weeks ago was diagnosed with the dreaded motor neurone disease, and there was only one name carried on the back of the all-white jersey. It was Arrow. South won 48-6, setting it up in the first half with 5 tries. They led 30-0 and went on with the job late in the second half. Alex Johnson

0: Johnston, the competition's all-time leading try scorer, now has 229 of them. He crossed for four of the Rabbitohs' eight tries, while Latrell Sewell kicked eight goals from eight attempts. Andrew Moore, ABC Sport, Sydney.
1: The Adelaide Crows have produced a stunning opening quarter to beat the Western Bulldogs by 57 points at Docklands Stadium to open round 14 of the AFL. The match was all but over by quarter time as Adelaide scored 9-2, just 2 points shy of their largest ever first term to lead by 41 at the first break. The Bulldogs briefly threatened to get close, but the Crows finished strongly to win 19-7, 121 to 9-10, 64. Adelaide captain Jordan Dawson finished with 32 disposals in what was a dominant performance. Five-time Olympic gold medalist Kaylee McEwen has won the 200 metres backstroke final at the Australian Swimming Trials. The win saw McEwen claim the backstroke trifecta of 50, 100 and 200 metres at the event. Kyle Chalmers secured his spot at this year's Commonwealth Games by taking the men's 100 metre freestyle in 47.59 seconds. Lani Pallister won the women's 800 metres freestyle title by over 12 seconds, while Lizzie Deckers won the 200 metres butterfly. And Australian golfer Hira Naveed has a three-way share of the lead after the opening round of the LPGA's teams event in Michigan. Naveed and American Gurleen Kaur fired four birdies and one bogey between them in a three-under-par round of 67. The stroke play format alternates between foursomes and four-play over the four rounds of the tournament. So, Rhiannon, what a start to the World Cup. We saw more red cards than goals, but it was a 2-0 win for Mexico over South Africa. We've got another game that's about to get underway in about 10 minutes' time. So looking forward to that. It is South Korea taking on the Czech Republic. And then all eyes, of course, will be focusing on the Socceroos on Sunday afternoon, a massive clash against Turkey for the team. We'll have some of their players speaking a little later on in the afternoon from over there in America. A lot of question marks around Mo Touré, the striker. Looks like he might have missed training yesterday or at least done some light training. So just seeing exactly where he is at the moment.
2: All right, Jared Coote, well across the FIFA Men's World Cup. We'll look forward to all the updates on that. Thanks so much. To some news at home now. Defence Minister Richard Marles' visit to the United Kingdom has been thrown into chaos after his British counterpart John Healey resigned hours before they were due to hold a major AUKUS event together. The resignation, accompanied by a scathing public letter, is another indication that exposes the crisis at the heart of the United Kingdom's government as Prime Minister Sir Keir Starmer struggles to regain control. Sam Roggeveen is the International Security Programme Director at the Lowy Institute, and he says the resignation shows many governments are struggling with getting the balance right between defence spending and other priorities.
3: The letter is also really interesting for its focus on Europe. At the centre of Healey's concern with the direction of UK defence policy is that the threat presented by Russia. And that is altogether proper for a British defence minister, and in fact for any European defence minister. Their primary focus, in fact their sole focus, arguably, should be Russia. And the reason that's so significant, I think, from an Australian perspective, is that for many years now, as part of the AUKUS agreement, we've been thinking about the UK, our governments, successive governments, have been thinking about the UK as a closer security partner in what they call the Indo-Pacific. I simply don't think that's realistic under any kind of spending regime in the UK, because they simply have their hands full. Russia is a serious security threat to all of Europe, to NATO, and they cannot be faulted for focusing on that threat and putting the Indo-Pacific in second or subsidiary place.
4: Mm. So then I'll ask you a little bit more in detail about defence spending in just a moment, but what do you see this, what does this mean as the relationship, the bilateral relationship between Australia and the UK?
3: In the short term, very little. I think it would take a particularly parochial view of Australian politics to think that this resignation really had anything to do with us or is somehow an affront to the Australian government. I don't think that's how the Australian government is taking it. And in the short term, I think the relationship is incredibly solid and will continue. I mean, the whole reason our minister was there was for the annual AUKMIN talks. They've been going on for many years and they will continue with whoever is in the job. I think the longer term implications are around the defence budget in the UK. And what Healey's letter indicates is that what he regards as insufficient spending forces his department to make really difficult choices.

0: choices about which priorities to fund. The concern for Australia is that somewhere down the line, the next minister or the one after that is going to say that is going to cut the cloth of the defence budget in ways that make it difficult to sustain the pace of the AUKUS project and the plan to build submarines, jointly build submarines for both the Royal Navy and the Royal Australian Navy.
1: So do you have concerns over the UK's ability to deliver on the deal?
0: I'm not Robinson Crusoe there. I mean, the UK shipbuilding industry is in a difficult spot, and many experts, in fact, a UK parliamentary inquiry last year, identified many weaknesses in that enterprise. So, you know, the AUKUS project is a huge lift for the UK shipbuilding industry, and I'm not alone among those who have concerns about whether they can deliver on time and on budget.
1: Should this then raise questions about Australia's capacity to defend itself when you suggest that there could be concerns around AUKUS if there's defence spending issues in the UK? They are a key ally of ours.
0: Well, I think the first lesson Australia should take from this and from Healey's letter is that when nations face heightened security threats, they inevitably focus themselves on those most dangerous threats. That is, they will choose to look after themselves. And I would say reinforcing that trend in Europe is the fact that they regard the Trump administration as being less reliable. The various European leaders have said this. The Canadian Prime Minister, Mark Carney, has said this. We have to do more for ourselves. That is the lesson that Australia should be taking. My concern about AUKUS is that it actually takes us deeper into a dependency on the United States when what we should be thinking about is how Australia builds its defence capabilities in a much more self-reliant way.
1: And if we have to do that, look after ourselves more so, how might that influence the debate here on defence spending? Because that comes at a cost.
0: Yeah, look, it certainly should influence the debate on defence spending. If a government makes a case that Australia needs to be much more self-reliant, it's going to be very hard for them to do that and at the same time say, but we don't need to spend anymore. So I can certainly see the political imperative for spending more if you are truly committed to self-reliance.
2: And that was Sam Roggeveen from the Lowy Institute speaking there to the ABC's Catherine Robinson. We'll head across to WA now. In the aftermath of the deaths of three spearfishers from shark attacks in recent weeks, the conversation has turned to effective deterrent measures. Controversial measures abandoned in WA have found success in other states, and there are calls to reinstate them. Andrew Chounding reports.
3: Abalone fisherman Mark Payne is based in Esperance on WA's south coast, and he has a long history with sharks.
4: I've lost five good mates to fatals. Everyone in town knows someone who's been attacked or fatally killed by a great white. And to me, it just seems like we're like entertainment to the rest of the world because it doesn't affect them.
3: Mark Payne ran WA's shark drumline trial known as SMART, or Shark Management Alert in Real Time, a system several hundred metres offshore that alerts operators when an animal is hooked. The non-lethal system allows officials to intercept, tag and relocate sharks further offshore, with ongoing tracking bringing some reassurance to fishers, surfers, swimmers and divers. But Mark Payne says the trial was axed in 2021.
4: I believe the reason the public trial in Western Australia was cut short was because of controversy.
3: While there was pushback from conservation groups at the time, the SMART drumline trial ended because only two white sharks were caught in 2 years. They're still used in Queensland and New South Wales.
4: Yeah, I believe the New South Wales SMART drumline program is probably the most successful mitigation program we've got in Australia. They've got a very, very high success rate of the sharks leaving the area.
3: Mitigation measures have been thrust back into the spotlight following three separate fatal shark attacks in recent weeks. Two men died while spearfishing in the waters off WA's coast, one near Rottnest Island and one near Albany. A third spear fisherman died in far north Queensland. Bond University's Dr. Darryl McPhee has researched unprovoked shark bites. He says the technology and understanding of smart drum lines has improved significantly since WA stopped using them.
5: Different mitigation options have different levels of efficacy across Australia based on different species of sharks, different local behaviours of sharks. But I definitely think smart drumlines is something that the WA government should reconsider, given there have been two fatalities in WA in the last month.
3: Despite the deaths, a return to drumlines in WA has been ruled out by Premier Roger Cook. Individual tagging will continue in the state's waters.
6: Now, our shark mitigation strategies are nation-leading in the terms of the work we're doing through our smart app, continuing to tag sharks so that we've got sight in terms of where they're occurring, and we continue to encourage people to do the right thing.
3: The state government offers cash back on approved shark deterrent devices.
6: Take advantage of the rebates that are available to protect yourself against any incidents involving sharks, and continue to take care.
3: Experts say while a range of personal mitigation measures exist, not all are proven to work. Professor Charlie Hooveniers is the director of the Marine and Coastal Research Consortium at Flinders University.
7: And we've tested a whole variety of these deterrents. That includes some of them using magnets, some of them using electric field, but also some sensory deterrents. For example, we've tested a surfboard wax, which was also intended to be less attractive to sharks than maybe what a surfer would look like.
3: Others, like those on offer to WA residents, have proven results.
7: And our research on all the species responsible for the most shark bites, on a whole variety of different electric deterrent or electrical products, have shown that it can reduce the risk of a shark bite by 60%.
2: And that was Flinders University Professor Charlie Hooveniers, ending that report by Andrew Chounding. Australian shares are surging on the prospect of peace in the Middle East today. All odds up 1.9%. The ASX 200 also up 1.9%. One Aussie dollar currently buying 70.3 US cents. In terms of the weather across our capitals, Brisbane, a shower or two for you today, a top of 23. Partly cloudy in Sydney, your maximum 21. 17, the top in the nation's capital, cloud clearing. Melbourne heading for 19, becoming windy. Hobart 15, mostly sunny. Adelaide 24, partly cloudy. Perth, your top 17 today, 33 in Darwin. ABC News, I'm Eliza Getzy. The US president has once again announced a peace deal with Iran is in the works after 3 months of conflict. William Howard Evans has the details.
8: Speaking to reporters in the Oval Office, Donald Trump has claimed an initial agreement to end the war is close after earlier posting on Truth Social that he has cancelled further strikes on Iran.
9: We just made a great settlement of the war with Iran.
8: But Iranian officials don't seem as certain, with Iran's foreign ministry spokesperson telling State TV the reports of an agreement are speculative and nothing has been finalised. The US and Israel launched wide-ranging strikes on Iran on the 28th of February. Iran responded by attacking Israel and US allied states in the Gulf and effectively closing the Strait of Hormuz.
2: Russia says two people have been killed and another 10 injured in a Ukrainian attack on its border region of Bryansk. The local governor says two were killed and another two injured in shelling close to the border, while another seven have been wounded in an attack on petrol stations some 100 kilometres away. Meanwhile, in Ukraine's northern Sumy region, officials say a 44-year-old woman has been killed and another 33-year-old woman seriously wounded in a Russian drone attack. Former Labor Minister Peter Garrett says the resignation of the UK's Defence Secretary is a good chance to re-examine our commitment to the AUKUS agreement. John Healey says he's standing down from the job because the UK government's lack of spending on defence. Under the AUKUS pact, Australia will build a new class of nuclear-powered submarines with the UK. Mr Garrett is heading up a community inquiry into the Security Alliance, and he says aside from issues with Britain's capacity to build the subs, there's a major question of Australia's sovereignty.
10: The sort of comments that we've seen from senior American officials up to now indicate that they don't believe that the AUKUS subs will be Australia's. And I think for Australian governments who always say we're the ones that really make the call, AUKUS puts an incredible amount of pressure on that because the Americans up to now are clearly saying, well, actually, no, you don't. We're the ones that make the call.
2: The NDIS minister won't say if she plans to change the government's proposed laws to overhaul the disability support scheme, even if it's recommended by a Senate inquiry. The government's changes have come under scrutiny from advocates and state and territory disability ministers this week, who are worried the changes could leave people without the help they need. The Minister for the Program, Jenny McAllister, says the government will examine recommendations from the NDIS inquiry, but she refused to say if she'd implement them.
11: If there are unintended consequences, of course we'll look to action those. But the approach we've taken is to work through this over a long period of time. These reforms have been under discussion since 2023.
2: The Australian athletics world has been left in mourning after the death of Stor Gift finalist Gemma Stapleton. The 25-year-old sprinter, who came third last year, is believed to have died while overseas on a family holiday. Her cause of death hasn't been revealed. Market analysts say SpaceX will have to grow very quickly to justify its valuation of $2.5 trillion after pricing the biggest ever US initial public offering. Tweong Fitzpatrick has the details.
12: The IPO was priced at $191 per share, the largest ever IPO, and cements SpaceX's status as one of the world's most valuable companies. But Adelaide University's Dr. Marta Homan says only its Starlink business is profitable, and analysts are questioning its lofty valuation.
13: So if you take the entire value of the company, it would take 100 years of revenue to pay for this value.
12: SpaceX will rank seventh among US-listed firms when its shares begin trading on the NASDAQ, though it lost money last year, and other companies with similar valuations far outpace its revenue.
2: And Mexico has kicked off the 2026 FIFA Men's World Cup with a 2-0 win over South Africa in front of 80,000 fans. Amanda Shalala is in Mexico City.
14: It was an amazing opening to this World Cup, the largest ever World Cup. Mexico co-hosting for a record third time. The result in the end was as it should have been. The Mexicans deserved to win. They were definitely the better side throughout this match, but it wasn't without some controversy. Two South African players sent off. They both took down Mexican players en route to goal, so you think they were fair enough. And throw in a Mexican player sent off in stoppage time for good measure for a swinging arm, but both goals from the Mexicans were really well executed.
2: And you're up to date with the latest from ABC News. For more news anytime, download the Listen app.
15: Hello, welcome to the world today. I'm Andy Park, coming to you from Gadigal Land in Sydney. Nice to have your company. This Friday, 30 years since Townsville's Black Hawk tragedy, families and first responders remember the 18 soldiers who died. And co-hosts Mexico disappoint South Africa as the world's biggest sporting event gets underway in North America.
16: All Mexico, maybe with an opening here.
17: And especially with the game today, Mexico playing South Africa, you know, TVs are on, people are able to be on the patio, and so you're starting to see that energy really pick up now.
15: First, though, he's faced criticism at home for repeatedly claiming to end the war in the Middle East and that the end is imminent. But today, Donald Trump has announced he's made a great settlement with Iran that will be signed in Europe in the coming days. News of the breakthrough came within hours of the US president threatening to go hard with bigger, more powerful strikes on Iranian targets, including civilian infrastructure. For its part, Iran is responding by saying that no final decision has yet been made on a deal, insisting the US keeps changing its position in negotiations. Here's Nick Grimm.
18: Hello, everybody. Just had a big day. I know you'll never be satisfied, but that's okay.
19: Speaking from his desk in the Oval Office, Donald Trump wanted reporters to know once again that an end to the war in the Middle East is imminent.
18: We just made a great settlement of the war with Iran. It's a great thing. Stock market's up 1,000 points. That means they like the deal. See, that means they like the market goes down. That means they don't like the deal.
19: Or at least it struck markets as a far better scenario than the US president's threats from earlier in the day on Fox News, again warning a major onslaught was on the verge of being launched against Iran.
20: Yeah, there will be more bombing tonight. It'll be a bigger, more powerful. Don't forget, we've knocked out all of their anti-aircraft. They don't have any they have nothing. I mean, they may get lucky with a shoulder weapon or something.
19: But the prospect of a deal prompting the Iranian Foreign Ministry spokesman Ismail Baghaei to tell the country's state TV that the text of an agreement is mostly finalised, despite contradictions in America's position causing turbulence between the parties. The spokesman saying, whenever we reach a conclusion that supports the interests of the people of Iran, we will clearly announce that, but we have not reached a final conclusion. And with Donald Trump telling reporters the deal will involve Iran having no nuclear weapon in any shape or form, further clues to what could be causing turbulence in the deal-making possibly found in a tweet from the office of Israeli Prime Minister Benjamin Netanyahu, released after he spoke with the US president.
1: Even though Israel is not a party to the Memorandum of Understanding, the Prime Minister expressed his appreciation for President Trump's commitment that the final agreement at the conclusion of negotiations will include the removal of enriched material, the dismantling of enrichment infrastructure, limits on missile production, and the cessation of Iran's support for its terrorist proxies in the region.
19: As a signatory to the Nuclear Non-Proliferation Treaty, Iran is currently entitled to possess enriched uranium for civilian purposes. And with relations between the US and Israel showing signs of strain recently, whether Benjamin Netanyahu's shopping list of expectations can prove acceptable to Iran could yet throw up new obstacles unpalatable to either side, as this Tehran resident suggests. I think that Trump has handed his brain over to Netanyahu and has made mistakes that have left him in a quagmire, he says. American Vice President J.D. Vance himself hinting today that Benjamin Netanyahu's sway with Washington is not what it was.
21: He aggressively asserts the interests of his country. Sometimes that means we're on the same page, and sometimes it means that we're not. So they've been a great partner in a lot of ways, but he's certainly gotten some things wrong, but fundamentally...
22: Like what?
21: Well, I think that those conversations sometimes are better left in private.
19: And some observers believe the US and Iran are both ready to bring an end to the fighting. Dr. Jessica Genauer specialises in international conflict at UNSW.
23: Both sides need the ceasefire to hold. They want the ceasefire to hold for their own reasons. In the US with Trump, that's mainly for sort of domestic political reasons. And for the Iranian regime, that's mainly because they are suffering a lot economically and wouldn't be able to withstand that pressure for, you know, more than a few more months. So both sides actually want the ceasefire to hold, and they probably need this kind of one-page MOU, which probably won't determine much about the core complex and tricky issues that are driving the conflict, but it'll sort of give each side a reason to say the ceasefire is now in place for a lot longer.
19: But ending the conflict once and for all might yet prove even more elusive.
15: Nick Grimm reporting there. Well, the 2026 FIFA World Cup has officially kicked off in Mexico with plenty of colour and sound to open what is the world's biggest sporting competition. But away from the Mexico City Stadium, political protests have flared, and co-host the United States has come under fire after deporting a highly regarded Somali referee. And Australians are descending on the Canadian city of Vancouver to watch the Socceroos' first match against Turkey. Here's Kimberly Price.
24: An aria to football from renowned Italian tenor Andrea Bocelli sent fans' spirits soaring inside Mexico Stadium to open the world's biggest sporting competition. Celebrating Aztec culture, the Mexico City opening ceremony featured musical performances, colourful powder cannons, and the 48 flags of competing nations to kick off the weeks-long championship. Mexico hosted South Africa for the first game, which saw three red cards issued.
25: South Africa are down to nine. Oh, it's a red card! Red card, Cesar Montes!
24: Despite losing a player, the host team started its campaign with a 2-0 victory. While the win will have local football fans feeling joyous, protesters are using the global event to highlight a raft of domestic issues, such as teachers' wages, infrastructure woes, and the impact of drug cartel violence. It's not just Mexican politics grabbing attention. The shadow of US President Donald Trump is also lingering over the event. Tariq Panja is a New York Times global sports correspondent.
0: So Mexico and Canada are co-hosting with the United States, and it is very Trump-inflected. It's the posture towards immigration, towards foreign people, and whether this celebration of the world can take place in a country that

0: might not be as open to the world as it may have been in the past.
1: The administration's hardline stance already causing a flashpoint after Somalian referee Omar Abdul Qadir Artan was refused entry to the US. Tariq Panja says it was a blow to the International Football Federation.
0: You have Omar Artan, who was named by the CAF, the Confederation of African Football, as the best referee on the continent only last year, being sent home. Now, is it bad for the reputation? Yes. But then I'll have to ask you, if you go in the street and ask, you know, what is FIFA's reputation? I don't know if it has got a great reputation to lose.
1: Tariq Panja believes while the US offers FIFA plenty of monetizing opportunities, its immigration politics are casting a shadow over the tournament.
0: Can you imagine being a Jordanian at the World Cup? You can believe it. First time entrance there. Their family members can't go. I think the entire supporter group of Jordan, not very big, mind you, was rejected for visas as well. It's just a bit gloomy. The World Cup is supposed to be this thing that brings so much joy and excitement. But the build-up to this has been extremely kind of negative in different aspects.
1: Another sore point has been ticket prices, which were selling for almost $16,000 for each final. Despite the eye-watering costs, Australian football fans are flocking to Vancouver, Canada for the Socceroos' opening round match against Turkey. Peter Roberts has been living in the city for the past 21 years and can walk to the stadium from his house.
2: The weather's been pretty bad, but the weather has just turned literally in the last 24 hours. It's now beautiful. And so you really see the city kind of pick up with the change in the weather and with the first game coming up on Saturday evening. And especially with the game today, Mexico playing South Africa, you know, TVs are on. People are able to be on the patio, and so you're starting to see that energy really pick up now.
1: Peter Roberts scored himself a ticket to the Socceroos match, but admits it was a tough feat.
2: We've had the Olympics here, you know, big hockey games and things like that, and it's never been so difficult to get tickets. I think I had four different lotteries that I went through, three of which were unsuccessful. The prices are horrendous. You know, $530 to sit up in the nosebleeds, but it's a once-in-a-lifetime experience.
1: The Socceroos kick off their campaign on Sunday at 2 p.m. Australian Eastern Standard Time.
3: Kimberly Price reporting there. Staying overseas, and the British Prime Minister can't catch a break days before a key election or by-election, which could see his likely challenger return to Westminster. Sir Keir Starmer's Defence Secretary is now thrown in the towel. John Healey's resignation letter is a stinging criticism of the Prime Minister and came hours just before he was due at an event in Southampton with Australia's Defence Minister Richard Marles. Barbara Miller has more.
4: It all seemed so cosy. Just a day ago, Australia's Defence Minister Richard Marles was out jogging with his British counterpart John Healey. Richard Marles wore a Rotherham rugby shirt gifted to him by Mr Healey. Mr Healey wore a Geelong Cats top he'd received in return. But the next day, the Brit stood up Richard Marles. Hours before the two planned to tour a naval base in Southampton, he handed in his resignation. As awkward AUKUS moments go, this one was up there. But the move has everything to do with internal UK politics and little to do with Australia's relationship with the UK, though it does give pause for thought. John Healey's resignation letter was scathing in its criticism of the UK Prime Minister. He said he was left with no other option because Keir Starmer's government was unable or unwilling to commit the resources needed to keep the country safe. Mr Healey said the government's defence investment plan, the subject of months-long negotiations, fell well short of what is required for defence and the country at this dangerous time. Those threats, he said, include a possible attack by Russia on a NATO member state by 2030. John Healey was the sixth government minister to resign in recent weeks. Opposition Conservative leader Kemi Badenoch.
5: Keir Starmer's premiership is falling apart. His health secretary resigned 2 weeks ago. His defence secretary has resigned at a critical time when we are facing global threats. threats. And he is doing so because the Prime Minister is trying to please his backbenchers by putting money into welfare instead of defence.
4: By day's end in the UK, there was news of another departure. Armed Forces Minister Al Carnes submitted his resignation, writing to the PM, "We are asking our armed forces to operate in a more dangerous world on a budget written for a calmer one." And before he left, he didn't rule out challenging the beleaguered Prime Minister.
6: "So I've always been clear on this. My job is to steady the ship, look after armed forces that are serving right now on the ground, in the sea and in the air, and make sure that we are protecting this nation. But I've also been really clear that if someone fires the starting gun, I'm not scared of gunfire."
4: So what does all this mean for Australia beyond Richard Marles being left in the lurch?
7: What it does reveal is that a lot of countries are struggling with the balance between funding defence and funding other priorities. I think the letter is also really interesting for its focus on Europe. At the centre of Healey's concern with the direction of UK defence policy is that the threat presented by Russia.
4: Sam Roggeveen is the International Security Programme Director at the Lowy Institute.
7: For many years now, as part of the AUKUS agreement, we've been thinking about the UK, our governments, successive governments, have been thinking about the UK as a closer security partner in what they call the Indo-Pacific. I simply don't think that's realistic under any kind of spending regime in the UK, because they simply have their hands full. Russia is a serious security threat to all of Europe, and they cannot be faulted for focusing on that threat and putting the Indo-Pacific in second or a subsidiary place.
4: Until now, much of the doubt around the AUKUS defence pact has centred beyond the huge spend on the volatility of the current US administration and the significant production backlogs at US shipyards. Now, John Healey's resignation has raised questions about how reliable the UK is in the trilateral agreement. Sam Roggeveen.
7: The concern for Australia is that somewhere down the line, the next minister or the one after that is going to say that, is going to cut the cloth of the defence budget in ways that make it difficult to sustain. I mean, the UK shipbuilding industry is in a difficult spot. So, you know, the AUKUS project is a huge lift.
4: An election next week in Makerfield, Greater Manchester, will determine whether the popular Labour figure and likely Starmer challenger, Andy Burnham, is returned to Westminster. Polls suggest it's a two-horse race between Burnham and the Reform UK candidate, Robert Kenyon. Neither result offers the Prime Minister much relief.
3: Barbara Miller there. I'm Andy Park. 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Just search for The World Today. Well, when was the last time you went into a local bookshop? Better yet, when was the last time you actually bought a book from a real bricks and mortar bookshop? If you can't remember, it's probably one of the reasons why half of Australia's bookshops have closed within a decade. Worse still, many independent bookshops, the last bastion of the loyal and passionate bibliophile, have shuttered, 13 of them in the last year alone. Booksellers and publishers now think these important cultural hubs of society need something of a lifeline. Matt Holden is a lecturer in publishing and communications at the University of Melbourne and joins me. Matt, Angus and Robertson, Borders, the Co-op Bookshop, really, retail bookselling is littered with the brands of major chains which are no longer in print. And the independent booksellers were once thought of as somehow immune from online. The last bastion of the loyal and passionate bibliophile have shuttered, 13 of them in the last year alone. Booksellers and publishers now think these important cultural hubs of society need something of a lifeline. Matt Holden is a lecturer in publishing and communications at the University of Melbourne and joins me. Matt, Angus and Robertson, Borders, the Co-op Bookshop, really, retail bookselling is littered with the brands of major chains which are no longer in print. And the independent booksellers were once thought of as somehow immune from online behemoths because of their diehard book-loving clientele. So what is causing such a decline in bookstores right now?
8: Yeah, it's pretty complex, Andy. There's obviously that impact of online sellers such as Amazon and Booktopia and the kind of discounting they engage in. I think we've also talked about the way that the kind of big discount department stores like Big W and Kmart discounting a very small range of books take sales away from local bookstores. There's also some generational things going on, I think. I think we mentioned a few of the kind of high-profile recent closures in Australia that really got at least the attention of bibliophiles. There was Folio up in Brisbane a couple of years ago, Boffins in Perth, the bookshop Darlinghurst, and I think Thesaurus here in Brighton.

0: Melbourne, all really long-standing and well-loved kind of bookshops in their communities. And I think in the end, you know, a combination of the people running them getting to the end of their working lives and not seeing them as kind of viable things to pass on to someone else. So it's pretty complex, I think.
1: Novelist Charlotte Wood said bookshops are the safety vaults for the seeds of our country's cultural and intellectual life. What happens if they fail?
0: I think if small or the independent bookshops, if they go, the range of books that are available for people to browse and buy will undoubtedly shrink. There's no doubt about it. Those local bookshops, the independent bookshops, are the kind of the showcase for the variety of publishing that happens in this country in a way that obviously the chain stores aren't and that the discount department stores certainly aren't. You know, if we're left with buying books online from Amazon and Booktopia, we're left with the kind of algorithmic selection of things.
1: So what have other countries done to ensure that bookshops stay open and available for everyone?
0: Yeah, so we've looked at what's going on in Europe, and I guess the background in Europe is that we've got countries with a kind of a national language and a national culture that they had been trying to protect for some time, probably against the encroachment of culture from the Anglosphere. And one of the things they've done there is limiting how much books can be discounted by retailers. So there's the Lang Law in France, for example, and a similar law in Italy called the Levy Law, which restricts discounting on new release titles to, I think it's 5% in France and maybe 15% in Italy. And it imposes that for 2 years. So it gives, there's that 2 year window for new titles where they can only be sold, you know, close to the retail price, if you like. And that sort of restricts some of those bigger players from undercutting independent bookstores.
1: Could that be done here? And what other measures might we think about? I mean, what about tax relief for independent booksellers?
0: Could that be done here is a really good question. I know that, you know, we live in a time and in a kind of, I guess, within the Anglosphere, we're reluctant to intervene in what we think of as markets, if you like. And obviously the European kind of experience rests on seeing books as kind of cultural goods as well as economic goods and something that needs to be promoted in that kind of way. I mean, it could be done here if there was the political willpower to do it, to support smaller booksellers. There's also the possibility of some kind of tax relief similar to what's been used in the film industry at different times to support Australian films, to support the telling of Australian stories. And we know at different times tax relief in the film industry has led to kind of our own renaissance or new wave or whatever you want to call it in the 70s and 80s. When the GST was introduced, there was the sort of fight to keep books free of GST, and that was lost, unfortunately. In the UK, children's books and school books, at least, I think, are exempt from their tax, from VAT. Another possible thing that governments could do, much more direct, and this has been done in European countries, including Italy, is a kind of voucher system that encourages people to go to bookshops and buy books. I think at one point in Italy, everyone under the age of 25 was given a voucher for a certain number of euros that could be spent on cultural activities to sort of, I think it was probably a post-COVID thing, but to encourage people to engage, if you like.
1: Yeah, it's the sort of thing that you don't know what you've got until it's gone, and at least in the meantime, we should encourage everyone to go and get a proper recommendation from an independent local bookstore to keep them thriving. Matt Holden is a lecturer in publishing and communications at the University of Melbourne. Nice to talk to you. Thank you.
0: Thanks, Andy.
1: Finally today, it was Australia's worst peacetime military aviation tragedy. 30 years ago, 18 soldiers died when two Black Hawk helicopters collided during a training exercise near Townsville. Jess Naunton spoke with first responders and families as they reflected on the disaster. Ben Berrigan, son of Captain John Berrigan, was almost three when he lost his dad that day.
2: Mum was in the army, dad was in the army, stepdad was in the army. It was just one of those things every year you'd go to the army base and have functions. But it wasn't until I'd probably say high school when I started going, like the 10-year anniversary, the 15, that it was more of a waking up point, so to speak. You know, nothing like this had ever happened in the Defence Force before. I believe it's still one of the worst training accidents in the Australian Army history. 21 involved, I think 18 passed. So it was pretty big.
3: Tony Kirkham is the Senior Operations Supervisor for the Queensland Ambulance Service and remembers establishing the mass casualty event at a sports field in Townsville.
4: The precise number of people was actually still unknown at the time. We actually then set up a major incident mass casualty response. We set up a landing zone in collaboration with the police. We just actually received those casualties as they arrived. So that was a single helicopter at the time.

0: And so they would have transported about 4 people per machine. So there was a lot of unknowns. So that actually kind of made it feel like it was never going to end. It's very, very, very clear, very vivid. And other colleagues that I've spoken to, it's still quite fresh in their mind. Yeah, it certainly definitely stays with you for life, that's for sure.
1: Meeting some of the survivors in the days that followed was something Tony holds on to.
0: We did meet some of the ADF personnel in the subsequent days. My colleagues and I actually went up and visited them in the hospital and had a bit of a talk with them. But most of the people who were actually significantly injured were located in Western Australia, so their families hadn't arrived at that stage. The gentlemen that we did speak to, they were in good spirits. They were happy to be alive. They'd obviously gone through something quite terrible, but it was actually good to see them in being cared for.
1: In 1996, the area was split into twin cities, Townsville and Tharangawa. The event was something then Tharangawa Mayor Les Tyrrell says united both.
2: It's one of those things where people will recall that the two cities who fought quite often came together for a single cause because it affected both cities.
1: A service for the 18 men and their families was held at Laverack Barracks, and later a memorial was built a short distance from the army base.
2: I think the thing that stands out to me most was the ceremony that was held at Laverack Barracks. They had rifles upended into the ground in a circle out in an open paddock, and 18 of us were given a beret to take forward and put on the butt of the gun. The two cities had different philosophies, but in times of any sort of need for the total community, the two councils always came together. This was one time when it did, and both councils provided substantial funding for the Farmedum Memorial area. I think the overall feeling was that we needed a place for reflection. Something simple that certainly denoted the severity of the incident, but somewhere where any people, any relatives or any part of the community could go and sit and reflect. It's something that we should remember, something that we will all remember, and something that will go down in history as one of the saddest days of the city's life.
3: That's former Tharangawa Mayor Les Tyrrell, Jess Naunton reporting. And if that story raised any issues for you or someone you know, you can call Open Arms Veterans and Families Counselling on 1800 011 046. And that's all from The World Today team. The program's supervising producer this week was Tanya Dendrinos. Today's program was produced by Matt Bamford, associate producer Barney Porter, and technical production by David Sargent and Kem White. I'm Andy Park. I'll be back on Monday. I hope you have a great weekend. Bye for now.
4: Thanks to the team at The World Today. You're listening to ABC News Radio. It's time now for a news update. Here's Sacham Weinstein. Sacham, hello.
5: Hi, Rhiannon. Iran is yet to make any decision on a possible peace deal with the United States. US President Donald Trump has announced that the two countries could finalise an agreement as soon as this weekend and reopen the Strait of Hormuz to shipping. But Iran's foreign ministry is downplaying Mr. Trump's claims, saying there is still a long way to go. The federal government says the resignation of the British Defence Secretary won't have any impact on the AUKUS submarine agreement. UK Defence Secretary John Healey has stepped down just hours before touring an AUKUS facility with his Australian counterpart Richard Marles. Mr. Healey's quit over the UK's latest defence spending plan, which he says falls far short of what's needed. A Senate inquiry into the government's proposed NDIS changes has revealed more than 350,000 people who would have accessed the NDIS will now have to find support elsewhere. The department has projected that 240,000 existing participants will be exited from the scheme. An additional 110,000 people who are not yet participants but would be over the next 5 years will also be diverted from the scheme. The figures include children with developmental delays and autism being moved into the Thriving Kids program. The New South Wales Police Commissioner is defending the force's internal complaints system in the wake of an independent review. The review, which found a toxic culture within the organisation, also reported low trust among some officers in the internal reporting process. The police force has accepted all of the report's recommendations, either in full or in principle, but Mal Lanyon says the current model is sufficient and it's the bad behaviour that needs to be addressed. And weather forecasters in the United States have officially declared that an El Nino event is underway in the Pacific Ocean. America's National Oceanic and Atmospheric Administration

0: Administration says there's a 63% chance it will rank among the most intense El Niño events since records began in 1950. The warming of ocean waters near the equator is often linked to increased drought, bushfires and heat waves in Australia. And that's the latest from the newsroom. Another update in about half an hour's time.
1: Satyam, thank you.
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1: I'm Rhiannon Elston. It's great to have your company right across Australia this Friday. Coming up, Donald Trump is again claiming a deal to end the war in the Middle East is close.
3: And we're going to be subject to finalisation of documents. We should get done over the next few days.
1: He made that announcement just hours after issuing fresh threats to strike Iran. The details of Elon Musk's SpaceX IPO have been confirmed as Wall Street readies for an historic moment for markets, and at home, new questions about the Australian government's usage and regulation of artificial intelligence. We'll begin, though, overseas. US President Donald Trump says a deal with Iran could be days away. He says he's cancelled a planned third round of strikes after 2 days of US airstrikes. Iran's state broadcaster has been quoting Iran's foreign ministry spokesman, who called those claims speculative and added, "Nothing has been finalized." Here's more of what US President Donald Trump had to say earlier this morning.
3: They've taken a pounding. They've taken a pounding like very few people could take, and they want to make the deal a lot more than I do. And we could have had it done the other way, I guess, but it would have taken longer. They got hit very hard recently, as you know, and I don't like to have to do things that way, but I felt it was necessary. It's a great deal for the United States and for the Middle East, and I think ultimately great for Iran because they'll be able to build up their country and other countries.
1: So that's what US President Donald Trump has been saying. Tehran says it has not made a decision refuting the president's claims. Here's our America's editor, John Lyons, with more details on where this rapidly evolving story is up to.
4: The power of an American president can be seen in a single day here at the White House in Washington. President Trump woke up here this morning and announced that he was going to order the US military to essentially invade and seize Karg Island, which is Iran's major oil processing facility. That would have been a dramatic escalation of this war. But by the time the afternoon came around, he decided he would not order that invasion. In fact, he decided there would be no attacks on Iran at all today. That's the power you have when you're the commander-in-chief of the most powerful army in human history. There have been many false dawns when it comes to ceasefires in this Iran war. President Trump has many times said that an end to the war could be near. American media have counted at least 30 times the president has said that an end to the war is close. With that important rider, it does now appear there may be a real possibility of a breakthrough. President Trump is saying there may be a signing ceremony in Europe this weekend. He says that key countries in the region have agreed to the main points of an agreement. As well as the US and Iran, he includes in this consensus Israel, Saudi Arabia, UAE, Qatar, Pakistan, Bahrain, Kuwait, Jordan, Egypt and others.
3: We just made a great settlement of the war with Iran, and we're going to be subject to finalization of documents. We should get done over the next few days. We'll probably have a signing maybe in Europe, and it's a great thing. Stock market's up 1,000 points. That means they like the deal.
4: The president says the US naval blockade of the Strait of Hormuz will remain in place until any signing of what he calls a transaction. He says if there is a signing this weekend in Europe, that Vice President J.D. Vance will represent the United States. It's still uncertain whether that signing will take place, and even if it does, whether that will mean real long-term peace. But certainly, afternoon Trump, who talked about an end to the war, was vastly preferable to morning Trump, who talked about a third day of bombing and a plan to capture Karg Island. For Donald Trump, the Iran war is an hour-by-hour proposition. He literally changes from morning to afternoon. But for the Iranians, in contrast, this is a very long game.
1: Our America's editor, John Lyons, speaking there. Well, to some breaking news now. The grandparent of missing four-year-old Gus Lamont has been fined $10,500 for possession of a gun silencer at the family's Oak Park station in South Australia's far north. Josie Rochelle Murray was charged in February, just a short time after police declared Gus's disappearance a major crime. Police previously said the firearms offence is not related to Gus's disappearance. The 75-year-old has also been banned from holding or obtaining a firearms licence for 5 years. SA police confirmed last month that one of Gus's grandparents remains a suspect in his disappearance. The grandparents previously released a statement saying the family had cooperated with the investigation and wanted nothing more than to reunite Gus with his parents.
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1: Former Queensland childcare worker Ashley Griffith, who sexually abused dozens of children at centres across Brisbane and overseas for almost two decades, has failed to have his sentence reduced. Ashley Paul Griffith is currently serving life in jail after admitting to committing hundreds of offences against young girls. Talissa Siganto reports from Brisbane.
7: Well, Griffith was handed a life sentence in 2024. That came after he pleaded guilty to hundreds of offences committed against 69 young girls at childcare centres he worked in for almost 20 years. Now, as part of that sentencing, a judge ordered that he must serve 27 years in jail before he's eligible to apply for parole. Now, last month, his lawyers argued that that parole period was manifestly excessive. They said that the sentencing judge didn't give enough weight to his mitigating factors, including his cooperation with authorities, with the investigation, and also with the court process. Now, prosecutors rejected that application. They accepted that it was a very high non-parole period, but they said it was appropriate given the depraved and protracted nature of his offending.
8: So, Talissa, what did the Court of Appeal say today when throwing out this challenge?
7: Well, ultimately, the Court of Appeal judges agreed with the prosecution. They said that given the seriousness of his offending and the harm that it caused his not only his victims but their families and also the wider community, it needed a punishment that was serious and that was a deterrent. Now, they said there's no wrong sentence or right sentence in these scenarios, and it always is a case-by-case situation with sexual offending, but they did say that the 27 non-parole period was not unjust and it was not unreasonable in these circumstances. Now, a number of parents of victims were in court today to hear that decision. Now, they hugged each other when it was handed down and they cheered and they celebrated outside of court. They said they were happy with the outcome. They said they didn't believe he deserved to have any reduction in any sentence. Now, because it has been upheld, that 27-year non-parole period, it does mean that with time already served, he won't be eligible to apply for parole until 2049.
1: Talissa Siganto talking there to the ABC's Kath Robinson. Well, police believe they've found the remains of a Sydney grandmother alleged to have been murdered 8 years ago. The 71-year-old vanished from her home in Prospect in Western Sydney in 2018. In 2020, a reward was announced for information into her disappearance, and then in 2023, a man known to her was charged with domestic violence-related murder. Yesterday, officers discovered what they believe are her remains. Superintendent Darren Batchelor is the commander at Mount Druitt Police, and he spoke to journalists a short time ago.
9: This investigation goes back to 2018, when a 72-year-old female, Nadir Sensoy, was reported missing from her home in Prospect. Due to the suspicious nature of her disappearance, Strike Force Admiralty was formed to investigate the circumstances around her disappearance. In 2023, an inquest was held into her disappearance, and due to evidence that was obtained during that inquest, it was suspended, and a 50-year-old male was charged with her alleged murder. Further investigation strategies by the detectives over the last few years located a area of interest in Powers Road at Seven Hills, where they believed that the body of Miss Sensoy may be located. Over the last few months, detectives have attended that location on three occasions doing excavations. On Tuesday this week, they commenced an excavation of an area of about 100 metres in a creek bed at Powers Road. On yesterday morning around 8 a.m, just outside the initial search area, they located what we believe is the body of Miss Sensoy. I have to acknowledge the tenacity and dedication of those detectives. Even though they did put a person before the courts, they never gave up trying to find Miss Sensoy's body and give some comfort for her family. The location in Powers Road is a creek bed. As I said before, it was an area of about 100 metres that they were searching in. And the search area had actually finalised for the day, but the detectives, due to their tenacity, decided to expand beyond that original search area. And only 2 metres outside that search area, they located Miss Sensoy's body. So I should say, we're confident that it is the body of Miss Sensoy due to the circumstances of that location and finding that body.
1: That was Superintendent Darren Batchelor, the commander at Mount Druitt Police in Sydney's West. This is ABC News Radio. I'm Rhiannon Elston. To some other news now. Russia says 2 people have been killed and another 10 injured in a Ukrainian attack on its border region of Bryansk. The local governor says 2 were killed and another 2 injured during shelling close to the border, while another 7 have been wounded in an attack on petrol stations some 110 kilometres away. Relatives of those killed in last year's Air India plane crash are marking the first anniversary of the disaster as the

0: away. Relatives of those killed in last year's Air India plane crash are marking the first anniversary of the disaster as the wait continues for a final report into the cause. And here at home, wildlife rescuers are monitoring a humpback whale that's entangled in two yellow buoys off the south coast of New South Wales. The animal was spotted near the Ulladulla Lighthouse earlier this morning. Well, Defence Minister Richard Marles' visit to the United Kingdom has been thrown into chaos after his British counterpart, John Healey, resigned hours before they were due to hold a major AUKUS event together. The British Defence Secretary John Healey's decision to quit his job on Thursday was a dramatic one, complete with a scathing public letter to the embattled UK Prime Minister, Sir Keir Starmer, where he wrote, "You have been unable and the Treasury has been unwilling to commit the resources that the nation needs to defend the country." For more, here's the ABC's foreign affairs reporter Stephen Jedgetts.
1: I think it's largely just bad timing here. I think, you know, in the end, this is not about Australia, although, and we can get onto this, it does potentially have implications for things like AUKUS, but in the end, this was the decision that John Healey just happened to take while Richard Marles and Penny Wong were in town. As we heard there from Catherine earlier, this was a review that landed on his desk on Monday. It was obviously not to his liking. He'd obviously made a decision that he would have to resign, presumably this week. There's even a suggestion that he might have held it back slightly in order to, at the very least, allow the formal Aukman talks to take place before tendering his resignation. So, look, there's no doubt that this is a little bit embarrassing for Australia. The optics of this tour being abandoned, you know, they aren't great. But in the end, I don't think this has anything to do with Australia as such. And certainly there's no messaging that's been trying to... no messages that are being sent here about the bilateral relationship. In the end, this is about British politics, about the decisions that Britain is making around defence spending, and those very big questions around whether the UK is spending enough to ensure its security in a dangerous age. Australia isn't part of the equation here.
2: And that was very clear in the open letter that he gave to Sir Keir Starmer. He said, you know, defence wasn't what it needed to be. What does it tell us about their budget and what implications does that have for AUKUS?
1: This is the big question. And of course, we heard from John Healey just the day before that the UK would do what was necessary and spend what was necessary in order to both protect the UK's vital interests in Europe, particularly with the rise of Russian aggression, as well as contributing to the Indo-Pacific. And then a day later, he effectively says the exact opposite, which is, under this new plan, there is simply not enough money in the kitty to do both. And so what this will do, I think, is stir anxiety in Australia about the state of the UK defence budget and its commitment and ability to AUKUS. Now, that doesn't mean that the UK is going to walk away from AUKUS, but if it comes down to a question about the availability of scarce defence dollars, then SSN AUKUS and the fact that Australia's depending on the US and the US the UK industrial base for its new generation nuclear-powered submarine, you know, those questions are going to crop up once again. Mm. Can the US and the UK, particularly the UK, do everything they need to do and provide the backing that Australia needs to make AUKUS a reality? Now, the argument against that is, look, the UK needs SSN AUKUS as much as Australia does. That this is not a nice to have for the UK. This is the UK's next generation attack class submarine. It needs this. It is indispensable for the UK as well as Australia. But in the face of these really serious questions around the UK defence budget and whether there is enough money in the kitty to do everything it needs to do, inevitably, it's going to stir those anxieties in Australia about the future of AUKUS. Mm.
2: So, Stephen, what's the political reaction been like today in Canberra?
1: Look, so far, the government has basically brushed this aside, saying it's not really a matter for Australia, it's got nothing to do with Australia, this is a question for the UK and it has nothing to do with AUKUS. I think that's partly right on the face of it. Yes, it's not a message to Australia, but on the other hand, no, it does have something to do with AUKUS and those commitments. But the most vocal response so far has been from the Greens. Unsurprisingly, the Greens have been fierce critics of AUKUS all along. They think it's a bad idea. idea. They think it's regressive and unbelievably expensive. We've already heard from David Shoebridge saying that this is a humiliation for Australia.

0: and that it is another hammer blow to the credibility of AUKUS. And I imagine that is a message that the Greens are going to continue to hammer today. It'll be interesting to see whether this development has any impact on the Labor backbenchers, which remain at this point pretty much largely rock solid behind AUKUS, despite the fact we've seen Ed Husic and a couple of others come out publicly against it. Will today's development stir, you know, stir broader unease within the Labor Party caucus? That's a question we don't know the answer to yet, but clearly this is a debate that has some way to run.
1: That was the ABC's foreign affairs reporter, Stephen Jedgetts. He was speaking there to Kath Robinson.
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1: Well, questions are being raised about the Australian government's usage and regulation of artificial intelligence. A new ABC investigation has revealed dozens of federal agencies have already missed mandatory deadlines to disclose how they're using AI after the government chose a more hands-off approach to regulation last year. Cam Wilson is our national AI reporter. He explains the fork in the road the government was faced with last year.
8: So, I mean, prior to the last election, Australia had proposed a more, I would say, stricter EU-style approach to AI regulation. And what that meant is having, you know, for example, a single AI Act with rules for AI across government and the and Australia, you know, having proposed mandatory high-risk guardrails for high-risk AI use. Mm. So there's, you know, kind of big top-level rules. And then after the election, there was a new minister, and that got changed. And now we've kind of gone to a more you know, spread-out form of regulation instead of saying we're going to have, you know, this one AI Act and even potentially thinking about, like, an AI regulator. We now have given the task of regulating AI to all the government agencies, both to police their own use of it, but also across, you know, their sectors and areas. And, you know, this, of course, is a kind of different approach. You know, the government has kind of codified it in its national AI plan, and we're starting to kind of see that now, you know, filter out.
9: Okay, so what are these deadlines that the government agencies have failed to reach?
8: Yeah, so simultaneously as this was kind of happening, the Digital Transformation Agency, which is the government agency tasked with essentially managing technology use across the government, had started to create policies and set rules for how government was using AI. Its first kind of set of rules was, we want you to publish a public information about how you are using AI so the public can know what you're using it for, you know, how you're considering it, how you're approaching it, all those kinds of things, as well as assigning someone who is essentially, like, accountable, an individual who is accountable for AI use within the agency. And this was given to, I think, 94 different government agencies, saying, you've got 6 months to do this, you know, go away, figure out how you're doing it, and let us all know. When that deadline came, the majority of them had not actually complied. Many of them had not published either a transparency report about their use of AI or appointed someone. And there was even some, like, you know, like some kind of, like, a little bit like utopia-esque kind of problems. Like, in one case, the Digital Transformation Agency, which was kind of tracking all this stuff, literally said this agency, this small one, which is responsible for, like, organ transplants, had not complied. As it turns out, the Digital Transformation Agency's email filters had just caught their email, giving them the details, and so they'd never actually seen it. So, you know, like, of course, that's kind of like a fairly, like, simple administrative error, but it kind of speaks to this broader challenge of, when you give this responsibility to all these government departments, you know, it then becomes a matter of managing that all, and even things like, yeah, I guess, email filtering can affect it.
9: Yeah, it's extraordinary. And I guess for people who are listening today, they might be a little bit peeved at hearing that this is happening, but we should put into context why this is a problem.
8: Yeah, I mean, it's a problem because, I mean, obviously we want to know how government is using AI. And also, you know, this approach said, rather than making one person or office responsible or that kind of thing, or putting all the rules in one place in an AI Act, we're giving it to all the government agencies to regulate themselves. Of course, government agencies have a lot of responsibilities, and this is adding something else to their plate. I should say that, you know, just the fact that they didn't necessarily do a good job you know, disclosing how they're using it doesn't mean that they aren't thinking about how do we use AI responsibly, but obviously it's very hard to know if you're not being transparent about it. And since then, you know, this kind of deadline came and passed last year. We now know, or the agency that had been monitoring it, it's the Digital Transformation Agency, has now kind of said everyone's up to date. You know, they've all kind of complied with it. And we've also got some new requirements for government agencies that are more expanded. So, for example, there's now every agency has to appoint a chief AI officer, which is separate from that accountable AI officer, to kind of promote AI use in the agency. So, you know, yes, the government has kind of and agencies have kind of done their initial homework, and so we're glad to see that. But they also have new requirements as well. So, you know, this is a cutting-edge technology. Obviously, this is all going on, happening on the run. There's so much to keep track of, let alone new rules. But it does show the challenges of, you know, going with this kind of, you know, diversified approach to AI regulation, and how that can make it, you know, harder to know exactly how government is policing itself.
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1: Well, now to all the latest in sport. We are following all the latest developments in the 2026 Men's World Cup. It's been a big day already, but the tournament rolls on. Here with us is Mark Adnall. Mark, that second game of the tournament underway right now.
16: G'day, Rhiannon. It's just gone half-time. South Korea taking on the Czech Republic in Guadalajara Stadium in Mexico. Half-time, no goals as yet. South Korea has had a few chances to score. So half-time, South Korea, Czech Republic, no goals as yet. Earlier World Cup co-host Mexico defeated South Africa 2-0. That was in the opening game of the tournament that saw three red cards handed out. Amanda Shalala is in Mexico City.
17: Two South African players sent off, and throw in a Mexican player sent off in stoppage time. In the Qatar 2022 World Cup, there were four red cards given out for the entire tournament. We've had three in the opening game, so that says it all. But both goals from the Mexicans were really well executed. Julian Quiñones with the first one, a South African error led to the Mexicans capitalising, and he put it away. And then after the break, it was Raul Jimenez, the biggest star of this team, a glorious header to give them that two-goal buffer and to kick off this party in style in Mexico City.
16: Meanwhile, Socceroo star Mo Touré was confirmed to be at training by teammates ahead of their World Cup opening match against Turkey on Sunday. Concerns were raised over Touré's fitness after his absence from training on Wednesday local time. Today's training session was held behind closed doors, with the Socceroos yet to provide details over the striker's absence. The Brisbane Broncos have lost a sixth straight match in the NRL, going down to the South Sydney Rabbitohs 48-6. Alex Johnston scored four of the Rabbitohs' eight tries, taking his all-time tally to 229 four-pointers. Both teams formed a guard of honour for Jai Arrow before kick-off, after he was forced to retire from rugby league following his motor neurone disease diagnosis. Rabbitohs captain Cody Walker says it was a moving occasion.
18: Yeah, to see those scenes at the start of the game, I sort of had to gather myself before the start of the game. And yeah, it's devastating what he's going through, but it is quite beautiful that we all came together.
16: Adelaide Crows AFL captain Jordan Dawson has spoken to the media for the first time since the death of his brother Jared. He says football has provided him with clarity when everything else seemed uncertain. Dawson also took the opportunity to thank the broader AFL community for its support. In last night's clash against the Bulldogs, the Crows won by 57 points. Speaking to Channel 7 pre-game, Dawson said he was overcome by emotion during the Crows' one-point win against Geelong last week.
19: At that time, after a close game like that, it was a moment that I really felt like I wanted him there for. To not have him there, obviously, it kind of hit me straight off the game, and obviously the emotions are really high as it is. And in a close game like that, the adrenaline's going. But just looking around the stands and up to the sky and knowing that he wasn't there, obviously was pretty overwhelming.
16: Bangladesh has taken an unassailable 2-0 lead over Australia in its one-day cricket series after beating the visitors by 5 wickets in Dhaka. Australia reached 8 for 187 from 42 overs after losing 3 wickets for no runs to start the innings. Bangladesh comfortably reached a rain-revised target of 192 with 6 overs remaining. Australia all-rounder Cameron Green says the team is relying on its bowlers.
20: The bowling's been very good. I think we've just been
12: outclassed by what they've been doing, and we haven't quite had the same effect. I think we've been bowling really well. I think we're just missing that one batter just to get a good

0: score. We've been in both games, we just haven't quite had enough to defend.
1: Five-time Olympic gold medalist Kayleigh McEwan has won the 200 metres backstroke final with the Australian swimming trials. The win saw McEwan claim the backstroke trifecta of 50, 100 and 200 metres at the event. Carl Chalmers secured his spot at this year's Commonwealth Games by taking the men's 100 metre freestyle in 47.59 seconds. Lani Pallister won the women's 800 metres freestyle title by over 12 seconds, while Lizzie Deckers won the 200 metres butterfly. And Australian golfer Hira Navid has a three-way share of the lead at the opening round of the LPGA Teams event in Michigan. Navid, an American, Gerlin Kaur fired four birdies, one bogey in a three-under-par round of 67. The stroke play format alternates between foursomes and four-ball over the four rounds. Rhiannon, that's all the sport for now. I'll update the World Cup soccer in about 30 minutes.
2: And we look forward to hearing all about it. Mark Adnall, thanks so much. All right, let's check the markets now. The All Ords strongly up today, 1.8%. The ASX 200 also up 1.9%. Australian shares today surging on the prospect of peace in the Middle East. In terms of the weather across our capitals, Brisbane, you're in for a possible shower or two today, a top of 23. Sydney, 21, partly cloudy. In Melbourne, 19, your top, becoming windy. Hobart, 15, mostly sunny. Adelaide, a top of 24 for you today. It's partly cloudy. In Perth, 17, also partly cloudy today. Darwin, your maximum, 33 today. Clear skies and plenty of sunshine. Time now for a news update. Here's Eliza Getzey.

0: ABC News with Satya Weinstein. US President Donald Trump is once again claiming that a peace deal with Iran is all but finalized after earlier saying he wanted to seize the country's main oil export hub. America's editor John Lyons has more.
1: Donald Trump woke up this morning and said essentially he was going to bomb Iran again. This would be the third day running. And he essentially said that he would possibly even take and seize Karg Island, which is the strategic island just off the coast of Iran. That's the major oil processing facility. A few hours later, the same president in the same location here at the White House decided, no, I'm not going to attack Iran again today, says that there's possibly a peace deal looming. We've heard that before.
0: Meanwhile, Iran says it's yet to make any final decision on a possible agreement with the US and will not compromise on its red lines in negotiations. Foreign Ministry spokesperson Ismail Baghaei has made the comments during an interview with state television. He says the majority of the text has already been finalized, but the US is making excessive demands and adding new requests. It comes as the Reuters news agency reports US forces have shot down two Iranian one-way attack drones targeting shipping in the Strait of Hormuz. A former UK politician says the British government is well short of the budget needed for defence spending. The UK's Defence Secretary, John Healey, has resigned just hours before he was due to tour an AUKUS facility with his Australian counterpart, Richard Marles. John Healey says he's quitting because the government's unwilling to spend enough on the military at a time of rising threats. Former Conservative Party MP Tobias Elwood says the money is a good $10 to $15 billion short of what's needed.
2: And we're not just talking land, sea and air, those traditional domains, but space, for example. We need a new dedicated security satellite network, Skynet 6. It's still in its bubble wrap, waiting to be launched because there's no money being signed off yet.
0: New research has found a link between social media use and a small increase in poor mental health in teenagers. A decades-long study by the Murdoch Children's Research Institute and Deakin University has found that children who use social media for more than 2 hours a day reported higher levels of depressive symptoms than those who used it for an hour or less. The researchers say that doesn't mean that social media caused the symptoms. Senior Research Officer Dr. Nandi Vijayakumar says there's a number of reasons why social media might be having an impact on young people.
3: It's considering things like the specific algorithms that platforms are using, the nature and the type of engagement that they are encouraging, the content that young people are being exposed to, but also things like how it's impacting young people's sleep.
0: The Federal Resources Minister, Madeleine King, says workers in WA's Pilbara region deserve to be paid fairly for their work. It comes after the Electrical Trades Union and the Australian Manufacturing Workers Union voted to take protected industrial action against BHP in a bid for better pay and conditions at the company's Port Hedland iron ore operations. About 450 workers could take part in work stoppages in the next few weeks. Ms. King won't say if she supports the industrial action, but says workers deserve to be looked after.
4: They deserve every single cent of what they earn because those conditions are really hard. They are hot. The swings away from family and friends are intense and it's a real impact on family life.
0: In a statement, BHP says it has contingency plans in place in the event of work stoppages to ensure that operations can continue. Investigations are underway into the death of a woman in central Queensland. Police found the 55-year-old's body at a house on Mackenzie Drive at Murrumba on Wednesday. A crime scene remains in place. Fans are celebrating on the streets of Mexico after the team's 2-0 win over South Africa to open the 2026 World Cup. Amanda Chalala reports from Mexico City.
5: The main boulevard here has been closed off to traffic and fans are filing down a 1 kilometre stretch in their thousands to rejoice and watch a celebratory concert. Earlier, it was pumping inside the Estadio Azteca as the 80,000 capacity crowd saw El Tri ease past South Africa. The visitors were given 2 red cards and the hosts 1, but that doesn't matter now to the fans with this party just getting started. The USA and Canada are next as co-hosts in the tournament.
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6: I'm Rhiannon Elston. It's good to have your company here on ABC News Radio this Friday. Coming up, a man has been charged with murder as part of investigations into an alleged kidnapping in Sydney's northwest. Overseas, Iran says it's yet to make a decision on a peace deal, as Donald Trump says an agreement to end the war could be days away. And
7: Mexico, maybe with an opening here, and that is the opening goal of the World Cup.
6: The FIFA World Cup is officially underway in Mexico, the first game of the tournament delivering more red cards than goals. Well, the US and Iran remain at odds over whether they've agreed on a peace deal. A day ago, Donald Trump had warned on his Truth Social site the US would hit Iran very hard and threatened to take over Iran's Karg Island, as well as other oil infrastructure sites. He said the US planned to assume total control of Iran's oil and gas markets, quote, much like we have with Venezuela. But now he says the two countries have agreed on a deal and he expects to sign it soon. That's not in line with what Iran is saying right now. It says no deal has been reached. Dr. Jessica Genauer is a conflict expert at UNSW, and she says it does seem a peace deal is closer than it has been.
8: So I actually think it's quite likely, and that seems a bit counterintuitive because we're seeing this escalation of strikes, you know, from the US into Iran, and then also attacks from the Iranian regime that we've seen in the last couple of days. So that might look like we're escalating back into full-scale war. But the way that I actually read this is both sides need the ceasefire to hold. They want the ceasefire to hold for their own reasons. In the US with Trump, that's mainly for sort of domestic political reasons. And for the Iranian regime, that's mainly because they are suffering a lot economically and wouldn't be able to withstand that pressure for, you know, more than a few more months. So both sides actually want the ceasefire to hold, and they probably need this kind of one-page MOU, which probably won't determine much about the core complex and tricky issues that are driving the conflict, but it'll sort of give each side a reason to say the ceasefire is now in place for a lot longer. So I think we are likely to see both sides get to that. But what sort of seems counterintuitive about that is both sides are sort of escalating in the meantime in order to show the other side that they still have power, they're still in control of the narrative, and they're willing to escalate and almost trying to get the other side to back down first. So it still remains to be seen what's going to happen there, because neither side really wants to look like they're capitulating or they're the weaker side vis-a-vis their counterpart.
6: This kind of back and forth you're referring to, it could give you a bit of whiplash. One moment we're seeing threats of negotiating with bombs and the next coming back to diplomacy, particularly from the Trump administration. What do you make of this? Is it a tactic? And if so, is it effective?
8: Absolutely. So, I mean, what I sort of look at is what has actually been consistent. And what's been consistent since the 8th of April is that both sides have consistently said that the ceasefire is holding. So even though there have been tit-for-tat strikes around the Strait of Hormuz before now, but both sides really want to say this does not mean that the ceasefire has completely broken. So that's kind of the consistent thing that we're seeing. And then at the same time, absolutely, as you mentioned, Trump sort of oscillates between having this really extreme rhetoric, you know, the US is going to completely bomb Iran, etc., and then kind of saying we're very close to a deal, we've almost got a deal. So that can be a little bit sort of confusing and disorientating looking on. But the way that I read that is it is in Trump's mind a sort of a tactic. I don't think in this case it's actually the most effective way to go about it, just because the Iranian regime, because they're quite an ideological regime that has become even more militarily hardened since this war, they're really not the kind of regime that is going to back down when faced with threats. They're going to take that as a sign that they should actually resist the US even more. That's kind of built into the very structure of the regime. So it's probably not the most effective tactic. But what I would say is this is all part of Trump's journey towards trying to actually get some kind of more permanent arrangement. It won't really be full resolution on the key issues so that he can ultimately back away for the US and then kind of move on in terms of his own domestic agenda.
6: What would be the signals to you that the US is really willing to de-escalate? What would that look like?
8: The key thing would be if the US actually withdraws those warships that are still sitting sort of outside the Strait of Hormuz, monitoring traffic in and out of the Strait of Hormuz, and there's essentially still that military blockade on the Strait of Hormuz, which is one of the key things that the Iranian regime objects to, and they really want that military blockade removed, because yes, they're surviving, yes, they're managing, but that does really put pressure on them economically. They need to be able to get their oil out through the Strait of Hormuz freely. So if we saw a withdrawal of that, if we saw a withdrawal of other US military assets that have been moved into the region since the start of the war and before the start of the war, that would be another indication that the US is really backing away. I don't think we'll see that with sort of big statements on the US side necessarily, because we probably won't get this really sort of fantastic deal that Trump can say, okay, now we're withdrawing all our military assets, but we might see that happening in sort of a more quiet way, slowly over time. And then on the other hand, what would show that the ceasefire has really broken would be if the US did continue to, it did go back to sort of full-scale military strikes on the Iranian regime day after day. So we saw now sort of 2 days of limited strikes, and then Trump kind of stopped the strikes. If we saw full-scale strikes for more than 4 or 5 days, I would say, OK, the ceasefire is now completely broken and we're actually escalating.
6: The core sticking points are around Iran's nuclear program and the Strait of Hormuz, as you say. But how difficult will it be for the two sides to come to an agreement on these points?
8: It will be almost impossible. Like, what I actually expect is going to happen here is something more akin to a frozen conflict. So there will not be full agreement on the core issues. And instead, you know, we might see that kind of slow withdrawal of US military assets from the region. There'll be a sort of ignoring of the fact that the war's never been fully resolved. And then it'll sort of limp on with a kind of a tenuous ceasefire that will slowly become more entrenched over time. And the reason for that is because core issues that each side sort of wants agreement on are a little bit different, and they're both sitting very far apart. So Trump really wants Iran to give up any type of nuclear enrichment at all. And the Iranian regime, that's sort of a red line for them. They're just not willing to say we will never enrich uranium ever. So the two sides, it's very hard to see how they're going to get agreement on that. At most, they'll probably say, okay, we'll continue to discuss this for the next 60 days or however long it is. And then for the Iranian regime, they really want their frozen assets released. And of course, the military blockade, the US military blockade in the Strait of Hormuz lifted. And then they also want to see an Israeli ceasefire with Lebanon and a withdrawal of Israeli military troops from southern Lebanon, where they're fighting against Hezbollah, who are a very close Iranian ally. So Iran on those issues is very unlikely to see Israel or the US coming as close as they would like to their own kind of demands and core interests. And then Trump's approach to the conflict in general is not one of sort of deep, serious negotiations where he's thinking deeply about the sort of regional issues and complexities. So it's much more likely that he's just going to want to move on at some stage, and that, as I said, at most we're sort of going to see this agreement to continue discussing, which he will essentially sort of claim as a kind of a victory and then withdraw the US ultimately those military assets from the region.
6: And that was Dr. Jessica Genauer, a conflict expert at UNSW, speaking to me a little earlier today. Well, a man has been charged with murder as part of investigations into an alleged kidnapping in Sydney's northwest. Earlier this week, a 58-year-old woman failed to return home from visiting family in Winston Hills. Her car was later found in the same suburb. Superintendent Barry Vincent from Parramatta Police says a 33-year-old man was arrested in Tomarong on the New South Wales south coast yesterday.
9: The male was placed under arrest and returned to Nowra Police Station, where he was later charged with murder. He appeared before the bail review court this morning and has since been bail refused to Parramatta Local Court on the 12th of August. Our investigations are ongoing to find the 58-year-old woman so that we can return her to her family, and where investigations continue. To that end, we're seeking the assistance of particularly residents in the Winston Hills area bordered by or in the near vicinity of John Curtin Reserve in Dodson Avenue, particularly between the time frame of 4:30 p.m. and 6 p.m. on Monday the 8th of June, that may have any CCTV footage that may assist. The male is described as having driven a white Hilux dual cab utility. So we're just calling on any members of the public that may have any information to contact us on Crime Stoppers on 1800 333 000.
6: And that was Superintendent Barry Vincent from Parramatta Police speaking there about a murder charge laid against a 33-year-old man over a missing woman from Sydney's northwest. This is ABC News Radio. I'm Rhiannon Elston. To some other news now, a grandparent of missing 4-year-old Gus Lamont has been fined $10,500 for possession of a gun silencer at the family's Oak Park station in South Australia's far north. 75-year-old Josie Rochelle Murray was charged in February, just a short time after police declared Gus's disappearance a major crime. Police previously said the firearms offence is not related to Gus's disappearance. And market analysts say SpaceX's share market launch comes from the need for money to invest in projects which are ambitious and costly. SpaceX has a valuation of $2.5 trillion after pricing the biggest ever US initial public offering at $191 per share. Well, for months, Melbourne's mayor has been trying to bring attention to the environmental impacts of data centres. In February, the City of Melbourne passed a motion to advocate for mandatory sustainability standards and transparent monitoring requirements for the developments. Now the mayor wants other major cities around the world, from New York to Paris, from London to Tokyo, to join forces and address the rise of data centres. Nicholas Rees is the Lord Mayor of Melbourne, and his also the vice chair of the C40 network of mayors around the world focused on climate change. He says this data centre boom is an opportunity for Australia, but it's also a cause for concern.
10: We need to get the rollout of data centres right in this country. You know, huge potential for renewable power to power this country, and the rollout of data centres represents an opportunity to actually drive more investment in those renewables, but we're not seeing that at the level we would like to see at the moment. What we're currently seeing is a data centre investment rush in Australia, which is going to add huge demand to Australia's energy needs. AEMO expects in a few short years will account for 10% of all the power consumed in Australia. To put that in perspective for listeners, it's the equivalent of every household in Victoria. Now, if all that new power consumption is not coming from renewables, then Australia is going to struggle to meet its emission reduction targets. And in our rush to become a smart country, smart cities, we will not be very smart at all. You know, we will see what's happening in the US happening here, where the closure of coal-fired power stations is had to be deferred or in some cases recommissioned to generate the power needed for these energy-hungry data centres.
11: What sort of say does local government have in Victoria over data centres? We know in New South Wales, local government has been surpassed by the state government in the approval process. Do you have a say in Victoria?
10: Look, it's been a similar situation in Victoria. So we absolutely think communities deserve to have a voice in decisions that affect them. That's a very basic principle in our democracy. But at the moment, because investment centres are being categorised as major investments, the state is essentially overriding local government and cities when these matters are considered through the planning system. And so we think that we are seeing data centres go in the wrong locations, you know, in urban environments where you have these, you know, huge warehouses with large security fences around them, being located in neighbourhoods where it's just not appropriate. And again, driving up local power prices, having significant negative environmental consequences, when if we have the right frameworks in place that, for example, require that, the power must be from renewable sources, we have sustainable water management plans in place, we could drive investment in these positive things for Australia and actually get a positive outcome, not a negative outcome.
6: And that was the Lord Mayor of Melbourne, Nicholas Rees, speaking there to Sally Sara.
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6: Well, the US Meteorological Agency says an El Niño weather pattern has now formed in the Pacific Ocean that could reach record-breaking intensity in the months ahead. For Australia, that could mean worsening drought, bushfires and heat waves. Dr. Mandy Freund is a climate science lecturer at the University of Melbourne, and she says the headlines such as Godzilla El Niño are dramatic for good reason.
19: It makes a lot of headlines. I guess so far it's been a prediction, and this is the first time that an authority actually has announced an El Niño. So it's quite intense, and what we're seeing right now are warming patterns of about 2 degrees. So quickly, an El Niño means we have warming in the tropical Pacific off the coast of the Americas, and that's where we see temperatures already higher by about 2 degrees. But we also see the subsurface, so the temperatures below the ocean surface, to be really warm. And we're talking about 6 degrees. Mm. So you don't need to be a climate scientist to see 6 degrees is a lot of warming that could potentially lead to those, you know, monster El Niños or other headlines.
20: Yeah, before I ask you about what this could lead to, I'm keen to ask you and point out that the Bureau of Meteorology here works to a different set of conditions to declare an El Niño. Does that mean it may or may not be declared here, or are you expecting it to be declared?
19: Oh, I'm pretty certain it will be declared in the next couple of weeks or months. The Bureau of Meteorology has slightly different thresholds, but it looks very much like those will be met in the coming weeks or months.
20: Okay. Could it rank this largest El Niño? Well, we're being told it could rank as bad as it's ever been on records. Historical records, I think, go back to 1950. What is that going to mean exactly for Australia?
19: Yeah, that's a very good question. It will be... Everything looks like it will be a very strong El Niño event. And what it means for Australia is hard to say, because we're already in a very warm background stage. So we're seeing global warming exceeding 1.4 degrees already. So we've never had a really strong El Niño event that was behind this strong background. So it's really hard to say what it means. But for the seasonal outlook, we're already seeing drier and milder conditions. So I presume that's going to continue like that. Mm-hmm.
20: I mean, we are told with these sorts of events, it's the potential for extreme weather. We know that we saw extreme weather. It was intense back in 1997. That resulted in billions of dollars of damage from heat waves, from floods, from droughts, from tornadoes, from wildfires. I mean, that's all of them in the one bag there. Are you expecting we could be revisiting conditions that we saw in 97?
19: It's not off the books. It's very likely. Likely going to see those extreme events to occur. If they are going to occur in Australia, that's a big question. So they will likely have extreme events around the world. What the extreme events will be eventuating here.
6: And that was Dr. Mandy Freund from the University of Melbourne. She was speaking there to the ABC's Kath Robinson about the strong El Niño that has now been declared. Well, thanks very much for your company here on News Radio this Friday, the 12th of June. The 2026 FIFA Men's World Cup is now well underway. We'll be speaking to Mark Adnall about all the latest on that in just a moment.
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6: Well, it is time now to get all the latest in sport, and Mark Adnall is with us once again. Mark, the second game of the Men's World Cup is underway. It looks like it's no longer a scoreless draw.
30: That is correct, Rhiann. Good timing. FIFA Men's World Cup, we are midway through the second half. The big news, Czech Republic is up. They scored in the 61st minute. They lead South Korea 1-0. We are now in the 67th minute, but the Czech Republic is up 1-0. That match taking part in Guadalajara Stadium in Mexico. Meanwhile, fans are still celebrating on the streets of Mexico after the team's 2-0 win over South Africa to open the 2026 World Cup. Amanda Shalala reports from Mexico City.
0: The main boulevard here has been closed off to traffic and fans are filing down a 1 kilometre stretch in their thousands to rejoice and watch a celebratory concert. Earlier, it was pumping inside the Estadio Azteca as the 80,000 capacity crowd saw El Tri ease past South Africa. The visitors were given 2 red cards and the hosts 1, but that doesn't matter now to the fans with this party just getting started. The USA and Canada are next as co-hosts in the tournament.
30: The Brisbane Broncos have lost a 6th straight match in the NRL, going down to the South Sydney Rabbitohs 48-6. Alex Johnston scored 4 of the Rabbitohs' 8 tries, taking his all-time tally to 229 four-pointers. Both teams formed a guard of honour for Jai Arrow before kick-off after he was forced to retire from rugby league following his motor neurone disease diagnosis. Rabbitohs captain Cody Walker says it was a moving occasion.
1: Yeah, to see those scenes at the start of the game, I sort of had to gather myself before the start of the game. And yeah, it's devastating what he's going through, but it is quite beautiful that we all came together.
30: The Adelaide Crows have produced a stunning opening quarter to beat the Western Bulldogs by 57 points at Docklands Stadium to open round 14 of the AFL last night. The match was over by quarter time as Adelaide scored 9 goals to just 2 points shy of their largest ever first term to lead by 41 points. The Bulldogs briefly threatened to get close, but the Crows finished strongly to win 19-7, 121 to 19-64. Adelaide captain Jordan Dawson finished with 32 disposals in a dominant performance. Tributes are flowing for a Victorian sprinter and stall gift finalist. Stephanie Ferrier reports.
2: The Australian athletics world has been left in mourning after the death of stall gift finalist Gemma Stapleton. The 25-year-old sprinter, who came third last year, is believed to have died while overseas on a family holiday. However, her cause of death has not been revealed. Stapleton's partner, Tyler Gray, and her brother, Joel, posted heartbreaking tributes on their social media pages. While the Victorian Athletic League says Stapleton has left a lasting impact on the people around her, a fundraiser in support of the Stapleton family has been set up online.
30: Australia's men's cricket team has slumped to its first ever one-day international series defeat against Bangladesh after losing by 5 wickets in the second match of the 3-game series. After crashing to an unprecedented 3-for-none from the first 2 overs in Dhaka, the Aussies recovered to salvage 8 for 187 from 42 overs when rain forced the players off the field. Play was delayed for more than 2 hours before Bangladesh set a revised target of 192 from 41 overs, strolled to victory and an unassailable 2-0 series lead with 36 balls in hand. 5-time Olympic gold medalist Kayleigh McEwen has won the 200 metres backstroke final at the Australian Swimming Trials. The win saw McEwen claim the backstroke trifecta of 50, 100 and 200 metres at the event. Kyle Chalmers secured his spot at this year's Commonwealth Games by taking the men's 100 metre freestyle, 47.59 seconds. Lani Pallister won the women's 800 metres freestyle title by over 12 seconds. Well, Lizzie Deckers won the 200 metres butterfly. Now, Rhiannon, just updating that World Cup soccer score, South Korea, Czech Republic. It is now 1-1. South Korea have hit back just minutes ago. We are now in the 71st minute. South Korea, Czech Republic. It is now 1-1. This match is going down to the wire, about 20 minutes to go.
6: Oh, an equaliser at the last.
30: An equaliser. So we will see what happens. It is 1-1 at the moment.
6: Getting exciting. Mark Adnall, thanks very much. Well, a quick check of the shares. The All Ords are currently up today 1.8%. The ASX 200 also up 1.8%. One Aussie dollar currently buying 70.3 US cents. Shares surging today here in Australia on the prospect of peace in the Middle East after those comments from Donald Trump earlier today. Now, in terms of the weather, Brisbane heading for a top of 23 degrees with a couple of showers possible. Staying dry in Sydney, 21, your top. Melbourne, 19, becoming windy. Adelaide, 24 for you today, partly cloudy. Perth, 17, staying dry. Darwin, 33 with plenty of sunshine. Well, it's time now for a news update. Here's Sacha Weinstein.
3: Thanks, Rhiannon. The federal government is pushing back against criticism from the states and territories that its major NDIS shakeup could risk leaving people with unmet needs. Giving feedback on the planned overhaul, state and territory disability ministers say they're concerned they're not equipped to manage the 350,000 people who are due to be removed or diverted from the scheme from 2028. But Minister for the NDIS, Jenny McAllister, says the country needs to rebuild disability support outside of the program. US President Donald Trump is once again claiming that an end to the war with Iran is close and that the final points of an agreement have been arranged. He says that the Strait of Hormuz will be reopened as soon as it's signed, signalling US Vice President J.D. Vance may sign for the United States in Europe on the weekend. But Iran's foreign ministry is downplaying Mr. Trump's claims, saying no decision has been made in Tehran and a number of important points need to be considered. It's unclear when help will arrive for coastal communities in Papua New Guinea's Manus province, where floating volcanic rock is inundating the sea around their islands. An undersea volcano in the Bismarck Sea has caused pumice rock to cover much of the ocean in the region. Authorities have carried out damage assessment and concerns are being raised about access to food and fresh water in affected communities. A man charged in the U.S. with the political assassinations of a Minnesota State Democrat and her husband has pleaded guilty to their killings. Vance Belter is charged with murdering Minnesota House Speaker Melissa Hortman and her husband Mark and with wounding State Senator John Hoffman and his wife Yvette. Belter went to their homes in the early hours of June 14 last year disguised as a police officer and driving a fake squad car. He pleaded guilty after prosecutors said they wouldn't be seeking the death penalty. At Australian Research, researchers say early adolescence appears to be a particularly sensitive time for children interacting on social media. A decades-long study by the Murdoch Children's Research Institute has found that students who use social media for more than 2 hours a day were more likely to report an increase in depressive symptoms. And that's the latest from the newsroom. More news in about half an hour's time.
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6: I'm Rhiannon Elston. Thanks very much for your company here on News Radio this Friday. Coming up, US President Donald Trump says a peace deal with Iran could be just days away. Tehran says it has not yet reached a decision on that. Defence Minister Richard Marles' trip to the UK has been thrown into disarray after his British counterpart resigns ahead of a planned joint AUKUS appearance. And
5: we have put almost $42 million back into the pockets of people who need it most.
6: After 14 million copies, the Big Issue magazine hits a major milestone. First, though, US President Donald Trump says a deal with Iran could

0: be days away. He says he's cancelled a planned third round of strikes after 2 days of US airstrikes. Iran's state broadcaster has been quoting Iran's foreign ministry spokesman, who called those claims speculative, adding, "Nothing has been finalised." Here's our America's editor, John Lyons, with more details on where this rapidly evolving story is up to.
1: The power of an American president can be seen in a single day here at the White House in Washington. President Trump woke up here this morning and announced that he was going to order the US military to essentially invade and seize Karg Island, which is Iran's major oil processing facility. That would have been a dramatic escalation of this war. But by the time the afternoon came around, he decided he would not order that invasion. In fact, he decided there would be no attacks on Iran at all today. That's the power you have when you're the commander-in-chief of the most powerful army in human history. There have been many false dawns when it comes to ceasefires in this Iran war. President Trump has many times said that an end to the war could be near. American media have counted at least 30 times the president has said that an end to the war is close. With that important rider, it does now appear there may be a real possibility of a breakthrough. President Trump is saying there may be a signing ceremony in Europe this weekend. He says that key countries in the region have agreed to the main points of an agreement. As well as the US and Iran, he includes in this consensus Israel, Saudi Arabia, UAE, Qatar, Pakistan, Bahrain, Kuwait, Jordan, Egypt and others.
2: We just made a great settlement of the war with Iran, and we're going to be subject to finalization of documents. We should get done over the next few days. We'll probably have a signing maybe in Europe, and it's a great thing. Stock market's up 1,000 points. That means they like the deal.
1: The president says the US naval blockade of the Strait of Hormuz will remain in place until any signing of what he calls a transaction. He says if there is a signing this weekend in Europe, that Vice President J.D. Vance will represent the United States. It's still uncertain whether that signing will take place, and even if it does, whether that will mean real long-term peace. But certainly, afternoon Trump, who talked about an end to the war, was vastly preferable to morning Trump, who talked about a third day of bombing and a plan to capture Karg Island. For Donald Trump, the Iran war is an hour-by-hour proposition. He literally changes from morning to afternoon. But for the Iranians, in contrast, this is a very long game.
0: America's editor John Lyons there. Well, to Sydney now, where a 33-year-old man has faced court accused of kidnapping and murdering his estranged mother. Police are now appealing for anyone who may have seen the pair in the Sydney suburb of Winston Hills on Monday evening to come forward. Julia Andre reports.
3: Police were first alerted to this missing woman's disappearance on Tuesday. Her family got in contact with them and said that they'd last heard from her on Monday afternoon when she told them she was travelling to Sydney, to northwest Sydney, to the suburb of Winston Hills, to meet up with a relative, but they hadn't heard from her since. Now, on Wednesday morning, officers located her car without her in it in Winston Hills, and the following day, they located a 33-year-old man in a dual cab ute along a fire trail on the New South Wales south coast, and they arrested him and charged him with murder after searching a home in Sanctuary Point. Now, police are alleging that this man was the woman's estranged son, and they said that they believe they were meeting up in Winston Hills to discuss borrowing money, and that their messages prior to this meeting up were volatile. Now, police have now charged this male with murder, and they said that the family of this woman has been really shocked by that charge being laid.
4: She's obviously a mother with a number of children. She is estranged from her son, the one that she met. As I understand it, she cares for her elderly parents, provides care for them. So the fact that no one has been able to contact her or heard from her is significant for family and for investigators in terms of the concerns that we hold.
3: That 33-year-old man has had his bail refused in court today, and he'll

0: next be in front of court in August.
1: Julia Andre reporting there. Defence Minister Richard Mull's visit to the United Kingdom has been thrown into chaos after his British counterpart, John Healey, resigned hours before they were due to hold a major AUKUS event together. Europe correspondent Catherine Diss had already travelled to Portsmouth for the event before it was cancelled. She explains the context around this story.
2: Well, this was meant to be a big moment for the AUKUS partnership. The Defence Minister, Richard Marles, standing shoulder to shoulder with his UK counterpart, Defence Secretary John Healey, at a British naval base critical to the pact. But Minister Marles was stood up, effectively left at the altar, and the entire media event was cancelled. We were already making our way down here to Portsmouth on England's south coast, as were most of the other Australian media posted in London, when we got news of the Defence Secretary John Healey's resignation. And despite touring the facilities behind me anyway, the Minister's office decided to cancel the media opportunity altogether. And for obvious reasons, it wouldn't have been a good look. It would have left him answering questions about what this means for Australia's defence partnership with one of its closest allies. But also, he would have been throwing questions about who knew what and when. John Healey met with the Defence Minister, Richard Marles, at Lancaster House on Wednesday alongside the Foreign Minister, Penny Wong, for what is called the annual bilateral AUKMIN meetings. They discussed a range of different things relating to the AUKUS pact. You would imagine that John Healey would have been considering tendering his resignation at that point in time, given that it was over an internal row about defence spending relating to the defence investment plan that had landed on his desk on Monday afternoon. He expressed disappointment in his resignation letter to the Prime Minister, Sir Keir Starmer, that it simply wasn't enough to meet the moment, that it left Britain exposed, that it would put the lives of British servicemen and women at risk, and it wouldn't enable the UK to meet its NATO commitment of 3.5% of GDP towards defence spending by 2035. Not only does his resignation raise questions about its defence commitments of one of Australia's closest allies, but it also raises questions over Sir Keir Starmer's leadership. John Healey was a loyalist throughout his recent leadership woes. He is considered a hard-working minister who just gets the job done. So with him going, it could well lead to other resignations or could hasten the Prime Minister Sir Keir Starmer's demise.
1: Europe correspondent Catherine Diss reporting. Well, many of you will be familiar with the Big Issue magazine, and it's celebrating its 30th anniversary next week. For three decades, the magazine has allowed Australians experiencing homelessness to not only earn an income, but to connect with their community. And for one vendor, that connection led to love, as Rachel Hayter reports.
3: Trevor Clark was selling the Big Issue magazine on Central Sydney's George Street when he met Ellen.
4: She kept on coming up and seeing him, and I said, I just liked her. I thought she had a great swagger.
3: Ellen McCabe worked at a law firm in the Rocks and would walk past Trevor every morning on her way to the office.
5: The thing that I remember was his red jacket, and he's holding a cigarette and his head falling down over his eyes and holding the Big Issue. I thought to myself, I'd like to get to know this person.
3: The pair formed a friendship, and after 6 months of chatting, Trevor plucked up the courage to ask Ellen out.
4: One day, she's got back from New Zealand after her dad passed away, and I was with my good mate and good friend,
5: Marcus,
4: and I asked her out, and she said yes. And I turned to Marcus and we gave each other a high five.
3: But at the time, Trevor had a pokies addiction, which delayed their first date.
4: We were going to go out that weekend and I wanted just to treat her to coffee or something, but I was so scared because I had no money, so I didn't go down and see her.
3: But they stayed in contact, and when Ellen

0: needed surgery. Trevor came good.
1: I just went to the hospital every day just to make sure she was going to be all right. Oh. And that's how I fell in love with her. I couldn't stay away from her, you know. She was just such a delightful lady.
2: There was something about him that I felt not afraid of or scared, you know what I mean? I felt safe.
0: Trevor and Ellen are now married. Jen Vook is the editor of The Big Issue.

0: Auburn's Flinders Street Station in June 1996.
1: In that time, we have sold 14 million copies. We have had more than 8,700 vendors. And perhaps most importantly, we have put almost $42 million back into the pockets of people who need it most.
0: A lovely story there. Rachel Hayter with that report. Well, it's time now for today's episode of News Daily.
2: When Donald Trump stormed out of an interview after hurling abuse at the female anchor, it wasn't surprising. He often attacks those who dare to challenge him, particularly female journalists. But why does the US president continually get away with it with little pushback from the press? Today, host of Radio National's Saturday Extra, Nick Bryant, on his encounters with Donald Trump and the changing media landscape in the US. I'm Sam Hawley on Gadigal Land in Sydney. This is ABC News Daily. Nick, why don't we first get a flavour of how Donald Trump has been treating reporters since he returned to the White House. His latest victim was Kristen Welker, the host of NBC's Meet the Press. Just tell me about that.
3: Well, they had a sit-down interview in Wisconsin. It was rather bizarre, really, because it was actually staged in a barn that was strewn with hay bales and the metal roof. It was in the middle of a kind of real massive storm, which made the interview tempestuous, even before it got personally tempestuous.
4: Yes. So as we're having this conversation, we can hear a little bit of rain.
5: No, a lot of rain.
4: A lot of rain.
5: Let's just keep going.
4: Let's keep going.
5: Let's power through it, right?
3: But it did. I mean, she went after him when he said, and she was absolutely right to do so, when he started talking about the big lie about the 2020 presidential election, which she still refuses to accept that he was defeated in. And then he started making the similar allegations about the California primaries that are underway at the moment. And she just said, where's the evidence? Where's the evidence? And that's when the interview started going off the rails.
4: That's how they vote in
5: California. They're
4: crooked,
5: just like you're crooked. Your press is crooked, and Meet the Press is crooked.
4: To be fair, I'm not crooked, but let's
5: really?
4: Let's
5: well, you play right into their hands.
4: Let's continue.
5: You're either crooked or you're stupid.
3: And that's when he decided to bring it to an end. Thank you, darling, he said. Have a good time. Let's call it quits because I've had enough. And then he walked off.
4: But Mr. President,
5: your one-sided crooked network. Sorry, let's call it quits because I've had enough. Thank you, darling. Have a good time.
4: Mr. President, let's please. I traveled all the way to Wisconsin.
5: I traveled all the way.
2: Apparently, he stomped on the microphone as well, Nick, on the way out.
3: He stomped on the microphone. Well, you know, that was under his foot. We don't know whether that was deliberate or not. You know, as you know, Sam, sometimes microphones do get stood on. But yeah, and it's the latest example, Sam, of attacks on journalists. And often he goes after female journalists. And often he is personally insulting. I mean, only the week before it was CNN's Caitlin Collins who was the target of his abuse, and it is sexist abuse.
6: She never smiles. She's a young, beautiful woman, never smiles. I never see a smile off her face. I see her standing there with hatred in her eyes.
3: Now, he's gone after her repeatedly. She's a tough and dogged reporter, as every single person on that White House beat should be.
2: Oh, yeah. Well, I mean, he went after Catherine Lucy, Bloomberg's White House correspondent. He called her piggy. I mean, there's so many examples of this.
3: Yeah, quiet piggy, he said to her on Air Force One.
7: Sir, yeah, Jennifer, go ahead.
8: In the files,
9: sir,
8: quiet,
7: piggy.
3: And she was asking a question about Jeffrey Epstein, which he clearly didn't want to answer. Stupid, a disgrace to your country, he has described ABC's Rachel Scott, yet another female reporter. She's also a woman of colour, so is Kristen Welker. And again, maybe there's a pattern there, but yeah, it's really ugly stuff. Katie Rogers of the New York Times, ugly both inside and out. Maggie Haberman, one of the most highly respected correspondents of the last sort of 15, 20 years. He calls Maggie Haberman of the New York Times maggot. I mean, this is ugly stuff.
2: Yeah, it sure is. So what's it all about, though? He just can't control his temper? Or is there something more behind it?
8: Is there a tactic of some sort going on here? What is it?
3: Well, he loves taking on the press.

0: Because I think one thing over the years that sort of explains why this kind of billionaire from New York became a working class hero in places like the Rust Belt, you know, these hollowed out communities that Trump has done so well in, is because he kind of thrives on a shared sense of victimhood, that that the elites are sneering at you in the same way that they're sneering at me. So when the media goes after him, I think that sort of can be quite helpful. And this is a playbook that really goes back to sort of Richard Nixon in the late 1960s and early 1970s. Nixon liked to have a confrontational relationship with the press because he could present himself as the kind of guy that was on the side of middle America, and he could present the press as a bunch of kind of East Coast and West Coast elitists. And I think there's a certain amount of that dynamic that Trump goes along with as well. But I think, you know, he also expects the press to be very deferential, I think, and expects the press to sort of trumpet his great achievements rather than doing what the press should do and what the press has always done with his predecessors, which is to highlight the things that are going wrong. He kind of thrives on an antagonistic relationship as well, but I think in his heart of hearts, he would like a much more sort of a compliant press that is far more sort of adulatory rather than sort of aggressive against him.
1: Nick, let's consider the response to these attacks by Donald Trump against journalists and perhaps the bigger issue of the changing media landscape in the United States. You, Nick, question why it is that the media colleagues of these journalists who've been abused haven't spoken up against it, either at the time or later.
0: Yeah. What amazes me about these attacks, Sam, is not that they happen so frequently. I mean, we've just got used to that. It's actually the failure of fellow journalists to defend their colleagues. I mean, I cannot recall a single occasion when a reporter has called out Donald Trump for his aggression or his misogyny. And quite the opposite. These press availabilities and these press conferences and these press gaggles, they just continue as if nothing has happened. And I wish, you know, the White House press corps would actually get together beforehand and say, you know, if he does this, why don't we all say something? You know, there's a sort of strength in numbers here, but they just don't do that. And I mean, Sam, I get it. I mean, I covered Donald Trump myself. Yeah. You know, I have a certain amount of lived experience here. I mean, you know, being in a press conference with Donald Trump, I've described as being, it's like a monkey with a machine gun. You know, there's stuff flying all over the room. There are falsehoods, there are claims, there are extravagant boasts. You know, where do you look? It's so discombobulating. It is so dizzying. I mean, in those moments, they sort of flash by, and often you kind of go, oh, hang on a minute, wait, what? And the moments pass. But this has become so kind of prevalent and such a feature of his relations with the press. And I'm surprised that collectively the White House reporters, who do have this group, the White House Correspondents Association, haven't actually sort of thought, how could we respond collectively to this?
1: Why don't they do that then? Is it just because it's all just too much at the time? As you say, it's a pretty wild ride when you go to a Trump press conference.
0: Yeah, look, I think there are probably various motivations and reasons why the press don't call him out. I think, you know, traditionally that kind of thing hasn't happened. So it's kind of new, you know, and I think a lot of journalists sort of adopt what have been sort of normal rules of engagement with an abnormal president. And, you know, the White House press corps isn't monolithic. There are news organizations there that are worried about their parent companies are worried about their commercial relationship with the federal government and the Trump administration. I mean, I'm thinking there of someone like CBS News, which is owned by Paramount Skydance, which has a chairman and CEO, David Ellison, who's very sort of Trump-friendly and Trump-sympathetic, and a major shareholder in Larry Ellison, his father, who, again, is the co-founder of Oracle, who, again, is very Trump-friendly and Trump-sympathetic. So, you know, maybe that would have some kind of influence. And there's a kind of paradox here. I mean, the White House press corps is incredibly, intensely competitive. But at the same time, Sam, there is a level of collegiality as well. And so there is a level of cooperation that could be called upon here, Sam, to actually, you know, have a more sort of collective response to Trump's aggression and abuse.
1: Yeah, and as you allude to, the media landscape is shifting. The billionaire family, the Ellisons,

0: David Ellison is in control now of CBS. We've seen that cause a big stir, haven't we, at 60 Minutes, one of its flagship programs, with the firing of key producers, of correspondents. Now, the Ellisons are big supporters of Donald Trump, so this is all really quite significant.
1: Yeah, what's happened at CBS is they brought in a new sort of head of news called Barry Weiss. They installed her as the editor-in-chief at CBS, and one of the reasons they did that was because it was thought that she would be more Trump-friendly or certainly not Trump-hostile. And as you say, that has caused huge ruptions within CBS, not least within its flagship show. And Scott Pelley, who's a really sort of influential correspondent on that program and a former sort of anchor of CBS Nightly News, he has recently been fired because he has been so critical of her leadership and the appointment of a new executive producer of 60 Minutes. And so that has become a sort of flashpoint. And it's also become more emblematic, Sam, of this feeling that a lot of these big media owners are becoming a lot more fearful of the Trump administration and the coverage of their TV stations and their newspapers is reflecting that. Another classic example, obviously, is the Washington Post under Jeff Bezos. You know, in the first administration, here was a guy who changed the masthead so it read, "Democracy dies in darkness." And now Jeff Bezos's Washington Post has become a lot more sympathetic, certainly on its opinion pages, towards Donald Trump.
0: And just to note as well, of course, that the Ellisons, they want a lot more. They want to fold Paramount, Skydance in with Warner Brothers Discovery, which basically would mean they'd also have control of CNN. So, I mean, what do you think that means for the media landscape in the United States? I mean, CNN is a big network and Donald Trump doesn't like them.
1: Yeah, I mean, CNN has positioned itself during the Trump era as a kind of critic of Donald Trump. I think perhaps in Trump 2.0, they've tried to sort of steer back towards the middle a little bit more. I think there is a lot of concern within CNN about the possibility of Paramount taking over. I mean, the deal has been done in the commercial sense. It needs to actually get regulatory approval now. The thinking is that the Trump administration will just wave that through. I mean, in attacking Caitlin Collins the other day of CNN, he actually sort of raised the spectre of her soon being under the purview of Paramount.
2: The fake news like CNN, like the New York Times and like others have abused our people. Wait a minute, be quiet. Have abused our people so badly. Does such false reporting. But now they have new ownership, so maybe it'll straighten it out. I doubt it. But it's hard to straighten garbage out.
1: It will curtail, I think, a lot of CNN's journalism and change the character of that news organisation. So we'll see what happens there. But again, Sam, it's this kind of the Trumpification of a lot of sort of major news organisations who we've always looked upon as sort of neutral, yeah, in presidential politics.
0: Well, Nick, as you note, it is not always easy to call out the outlandish behaviour of Donald Trump in a press conference. But you argue that now is the time for journalists to stand up, to speak out, because if not now, well, then when? And there's a lot at stake.
1: Yeah, it is tough. I mean, often, you know, I always think back to when I first met Donald Trump and I first interviewed Donald Trump, and the relationship with the press was so different back then. This was 2014. It was about 9 months before he came down the golden escalator. I interviewed him, Trump Tower. He loved the company of journalists, Sam. I worked for the BBC at the time, and I often joke that it was almost as if he felt the BBC was an offshoot of the royal family. He was so polite. He was polite almost to the point of obsequiousness. It was hilarious. But obviously, you know, then came the taunts of fake news, then came the taunts of enemies of the people. And yeah, it is difficult to go up against him because he does have this force of personality. He's an intimidating person to be around when he is in that mood. But that's not a reason to sort of shirk the responsibility here, I think, to push back. I mean, I do think journalists should stand up for themselves. And I also think that, you know, maybe journalists should sit down as well. There's this tradition, Sam, of the journalists standing up whenever a president walks in the room. I've always thought that is overly deferential. I always think it creates a dynamic where the journalists are subservient to the head of state. That's why they do it. It's a mark of respect for the office rather than the occupant of the office. But, you know, I wonder whether that sort of tradition needs to be looked at as well right now.
0: Mm.

0: So the press should stand up, but also, Nick, sit down. Do not stand up when he walks into the room. But what's at stake, really? I mean, if we just let this behaviour continue, journalists don't challenge it.
1: Sam, I was talking earlier about the problem of adopting normal rules of engagement when you're faced with an abnormal president. And the danger becomes that you normalise the abnormal. And there's that great maxim, isn't it? I think it actually originated here in Australia. The standard you walk past is the standard you accept. And then the standard you accept becomes the precedent. And others who occupy that office will adopt the same sort of adversarial relationship with the press.
2: And that was the host of ABC Radio National Saturday Extra, Nick Bryant, speaking to Sam Hawley there on the News Daily podcast. Taking a look at the weather across the country. If you're in Brisbane today, a couple of showers on your forecast, a top of 23. Sydney 21, partly cloudy. Canberra 17, your top cloud clearing. 19 degrees at the moment in Melbourne, becoming windy. Hobart 15, mostly sunny. Adelaide 24, partly cloudy. Perth 17, partly cloudy, and 33 in Darwin.

0: ABC News. Hello, I'm Satya Weinstein. The UN is urging the US and Iran to adhere to their ceasefire agreement and refrain from further escalation. It follows US President Donald Trump announcing he's cancelled further strikes against Iran after earlier threatening very hard attacks. He says the strikes have been called off because negotiations with Iran are close to being finalized. UN spokesperson Stefan Dujarric says both parties should refrain from engaging in further violence.
1: The Secretary General is deeply concerned by the continuing escalation in the Middle East. He urges the parties to return to the full implementation of the ceasefire to avoid any further deterioration, which, as he told the Security Council yesterday, could trigger a full resumption of the conflict.
0: Iran says it's yet to make a final decision on a possible agreement with the US and will not compromise on its red lines in negotiations. Federal opposition leader Angus Taylor has congratulated Britain's Defence Secretary John Healey for quitting his job over a lack of defence funding. In his resignation letter, Mr. Healey says he was left but with no other option after not getting as much money for defence as he wanted. Mr. Taylor has backed the shock resignation and says Australia also needs to boost its spending on defence.
2: Good on the Secretary of Defence in the UK for resigning and saying that defence spending needs to be higher. Miles should be asking for defence spending to be higher in this country, because the truth is that AUKUS cannot be funded on the current budget.
0: A South Korean court has sentenced former President Yoon Suk-yeol to 30 years in prison. Local media report the sentence is over charges linked to military drones sent over Pyongyang to help create a pretext for Yoon's failed December 2024 martial law declaration. The Seoul Central District Court found him guilty of abuse of power and aiding the enemy, saying he conspired in the October 2024 drone incursion from the outset. Yoon has denied wrongdoing. A grandparent of missing four-year-old Gus Lamont has been fined $10,500 for possession of a gun silencer at the family's Oak Park station in South Australia's far north. 75-year-old Josie Rochelle Murray was charged in February, just a short time after police declared Gus's disappearance a major crime. Police previously said the firearm offence is not related to Gus's disappearance. She's also been banned from holding or obtaining a firearms licence for 5 years. SA police confirmed last month that one of Gus's grandparents remains a suspect in his disappearance. The grandparents previously released a statement saying the family's cooperated with the investigation and wants nothing more than to reunite Gus with his parents. Human remains have been discovered in Sydney's West during a search for a woman who was allegedly murdered 8 years ago. Digby Worthmuller has more.
3: Police say several investigation strategies were used to find what's believed to be the remains of 71-year-old Nadia Sensoy, who vanished from her home in Prospect in 2018. A 47-year-old man known to her was charged with her murder in 2023, and detectives discovered remains in a shallow grave near a creek bed at Seven Hills yesterday. Superintendent Darren Batchelor has commended the ongoing efforts of detectives.
4: Even though they did put a person before

0: the courts, they never gave up.
1: Forensics will now undertake formal identification of the body.
2: Vic Roads says its website is back online after a week of outages caused frustration for motorists. Tanushi Dias has the details.
3: After a planned upgrade over the long weekend, a number of Victorians were unable to book license tests, register vehicles, or renew their driver's license. Vic Roads says a team of experts managed to bring the system back online overnight, with most transactions now going through as normal. Victorian Premier Jacinta Allen acknowledged the stress it may have caused.
4: It is frustrating for people who need to use the system.
3: Vic Roads executive Carly Dixon says they're keeping a close eye on the situation.
5: The communications through the website have not been sufficient.
3: Vic Roads will consider if compensation is appropriate.
2: And relatives of those killed in last year's Air India plane crash are making the first anniversary of the disaster as the wait continues for a final report into the incident. At least 260 people were killed when the aircraft crashed into a residential area en route to London. A preliminary report identified that both of the 12-year-old Boeing 787 Dreamliner's fuel control switches abruptly moved to the cutoff position, starving the engines of fuel and triggering a total loss of power. Beyond that, very limited information is available, and a full transcript of the Black Box recordings has never been released. ABC News.
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7: Hello, Sarah Dingle with you here on ABC News Radio. Thanks for your company and thanks to Rhiannon Elston for taking you through the last few hours. Making news, a grandparent of missing 4-year-old Gus Lamont has been fined for possession of a gun silencer at the family's station in South Australia. Meanwhile, in WA...
8: Those conditions are really hard. They are hot. The swings away from family and friends are intense.
7: It looks like hundreds of workers at BHP's Port Hedland facility will take protected industrial action for better pay and conditions after a vote. But first, a PFAS class action has been launched in the Victorian Supreme Court against chemical manufacturer 3M. PFAS, of course, is that class of chemicals, also known as the forever chemicals. The claims are expected to run into the billions of dollars. Reporter Elise Kinsella has more from Melbourne.
9: PFAS chemicals are man-made and they've been used for decades to help make products resistant to water, heat and grease. So the kind of products that they've been used in are things like firefighting foam, cookware, makeup and even carpets. You'll often hear them referred to as forever chemicals, and that's because they can last a very long time in both the human body and the environment.
10: And who is involved in this class action then, and what's being alleged?
9: So this class action has been launched in Victoria's Supreme Court. The law firm Coors Chambers Westgarth is running the case for the plaintiffs. And the ABC understands that there's hundreds of businesses and organisations right across the country that are involved. The lead plaintiff is Qenos, which was a chemical and plastics manufacturer in Melbourne and Sydney. Now, what the plaintiffs are alleging in court documents is that sites across the country have been contaminated with PFAS chemicals from the use of 3M firefighting foam that contain these chemicals. And what the plaintiffs further allege is that 3M concealed its knowledge from the public of potential environmental and human health risks associated with PFAS for decades and continued to allow these products to be sold in Australia. Now, it's really important to note that 3M says it will defend itself against this action. It says it didn't manufacture PFAS in Australia and that it ceased sales of these products in Australia about 20 years ago.
10: Elise, the federal government last month announced that it was suing 3M in a separate legal action. How similar are the two cases?
9: The two cases have both similarities and really big differences. So in the federal government's lawsuit, it's alleging that PFAS contamination on Defence Force bases was also caused by 3M's firefighting foam. And it also alleges that 3M concealed important information and that it is claiming $2 billion to clean up the contamination at those bases. Where the cases really differ is that the federal government is going it alone, whereas this case is a class action with many litigants involved. Now, it's also important to say that 3M says it will also defend itself against the federal government's litigation.
7: That was Elise Kinsella reporting there in Melbourne. To Queensland now, where almost 50 people have been arrested by police.

0: after an investigation into cocaine trafficking in Brisbane's Party District. Here's the ABC's reporter, Will Murray.
1: The Fortitude Valley Tactical Squad say they received a tip-off about a potential drug trafficking operation here in the valley, and based on that intelligence, launched a four-weekend operation, arresting 48 people and laying around 90 charges. Now, those charges included trafficking, supplying and producing dangerous drugs, and one count of possession of a weapon. They also seized $40,000 in cash and 196 grams of cocaine. Now, one of those people charged, 19-year-old Alderley man, who was charged with allegedly possessing a dangerous knife, will face the Brisbane Magistrates Court later today. Others allegedly involved in this operation have their court hearing dates set for early next month.
0: That was the ABC's Will Murray reporting there. Well, there's growing scrutiny on the AUKUS submarine pact this week, and in the last few hours, Defence Minister Richard Miles was waiting patiently to meet his British counterpart at a shipyard in the British city of Portsmouth to spruik the agreement. But the British Defence Secretary John Healey abruptly cancelled, resigning his role as Defence Secretary and also causing another massive headache for his own leader, Sir Keir Starmer. Richard Miles and John Healey had been due to tour a naval base critical to the defence partnership to show journalists a capabilities demonstration and take questions. So apart from the symbolism of our Defence Minister Richard Miles being stood up, where does this leave AUKUS? Retired Major General Mike Smith served for 34 years as an army officer and is a founding member of the Australian Peace and Security Forum, which is currently running a community-led public inquiry into the AUKUS pact. He joins us now. Welcome to News Radio.
2: Good afternoon.
0: So first of all, this resignation letter from John Healey cited the failure of his own British government to spend enough on defence as a major reason for him quitting. Is there much to read into this for the future of AUKUS?
2: Oh, look, Sarah, I think it's just too early to tell. The devil will always be in the detail, and it depends on the UK defence budget as to what impact it will have on AUKUS, and we don't have those details yet, or I don't anyway, and so I think we just have to wait and see. But I think more broadly what we can say is we already know that the UK shipbuilding capacity, particularly for submarines and particularly for nuclear submarines, is really, really stretched and in dire straits. And that's one of the reasons why the Australian government, of course, has given quite a lot of money to that shipyard. So we just have to wait and see. But clearly what came out of the first hearing of the AUKUS public inquiry yesterday were a lot of concern from a lot of people about the risk and the reward of AUKUS, and trying to determine, because there's so many questions that are left unanswered at this stage, and it is such a, you know, it's such a huge decision for this country to be going down this path without these questions being satisfactorily addressed.
0: And we'll get to that public inquiry in a second, but if I can keep your mind on the resignation of John Healey for the moment. We know that matters within the Labor Party of Sir Keir Starmer have been the opposite of peaceful of late. His leadership has looked extremely rocky. There's all kinds of politicking happening there. So, you know, I take your point about we need to determine what exactly this means in terms of the funding of AUKUS. But when it comes to the British shipyards, we are not due to get submarines from the British shipyards first. That SSN AUKUS or SNORKUS program is Pillar 2. In the first instance, they come from the US. So doesn't that suggest that Britain has time to turn this around, perhaps spurred by the resignation of John Healey, to make the investment required to turn out these submarines?
2: Well, that is one potential outcome. We just don't know yet. But it's not Pillar 2, it's Pillar 1. It's all part of Pillar 1. Pillar 2 is

0: the technological advancement area. So pillar one is the actual acquisition of all our submarines. It's coming late in the day. They are way behind in their own shipbuilding. We don't yet have the design, so it is high risk. And I think everybody agrees with that. Even the Australian government would acknowledge that there's a lot of risks in this. So there's risks on the Virginia side, the American side, and there's risks on the UK side of the house. And there's a huge risk about how we will store high-level uranium, because no country's solved that problem yet. And I would like to think that we have that answered before we commit to something that will make us responsible for storage.
1: Before I ask you about the public inquiry here, I want to ask you one more thing about the mood in the UK at the moment. There has been for some time now a rise in the popularity of British Nationalist Party Reform UK. We've seen some pretty ugly anti-immigration scenes in Belfast in Northern Ireland this week. Do you think by the time that construction in British shipyards rolls around, we will be looking at a very isolationist, nationalist UK?
0: Well, look, I can't predict the future, and there's certainly a trend going that way. Brexit was, I guess, chapter one of it, and that sort of made the UK somewhat isolationist. So we'll just have to wait and see. I couldn't comment further on that.
1: Okay. So it's day two of hearings of the public inquiry into AUKUS, I believe. This is necessarily a community-led effort because the federal parliament has not held any such inquiry. But what that means is you don't have the powers to compel evidence. Does that mean there's serious limitations on what you may or may not find?
0: Oh, there could well be, but if I could just say, in the first week after launching at Parliament House, we've had well over 100 submissions received. We had a full day of hearings yesterday. We have written to the Prime Minister and to the AUKUS partners, their representatives in Australia, saying that we would very much welcome submissions and for them to attend hearings, and that the commissioners would certainly welcome a briefing from government should they thought that would, and we're hoping that they will take this up, because we are not campaigning for or against AUKUS. It's just that there are so many questions. The fundamental question is, will AUKUS keep us safe? And at what cost? And when you get former prime ministers, former foreign ministers, and defence specialists, you know, asking these questions and not being able to get solid answers out of the government so far, with the eye-watering sums of money that are being spent, that's why we've moved to a public inquiry. We would have been quite happy had a proper parliamentary inquiry been launched, but there was no interest in that.
1: Mike Smith, thank you very much for joining us here on ABC News Radio. We'll follow that inquiry with interest.
0: Yeah, and Sarah, my thoughts to all those that were at the Black Hawk tragedy 30 years ago, as I was in Townsville, and my deepest thoughts to the families and service personnel who were there at the time, and the descendants of those who gave the ultimate sacrifice. Thank you.
1: Thank you for that reminder. Retired Major General Mike Smith there, who served for 34 years as an Army officer and is a founding member of the Australian Peace and Security Forum, which is running that ongoing public inquiry into AUKUS. You're listening to ABC News Radio. Sarah Dingle here with you, making headlines. An El Niño event in the Pacific Ocean is likely to bring extreme weather conditions to much of the world. The US's National Oceanic and Atmospheric Administration has officially

0: officially declared that El Niño. Back home, the Federal Resources Minister says workers in the WA Pilbara deserve to be paid fairly for their work. The comments come after the Electrical Trades Union and Australian Manufacturing Workers Union voted to take industrial action against BHP in a bid for better pay and conditions at Port Hedland. And the United Firefighters Union and its Secretary Peter Marshall are behind a legal attempt to stop an anti-corruption report from being published. Victoria's highest court has ordered that the identities of the party trying to block the release of that report should now be identified. But let's get more on that El Niño now, because meteorologists in the US have confirmed that an El Niño has formed in a warmed-up Pacific Ocean. And if that's not enough for you, it's expected to grow to historic strength. They officially confirmed the existence of the weather phenomenon, which sees a warming of the Pacific near the equator, which in turn affects weather patterns across the globe. In Australia, it usually means unseasonally warm weather and increases the chances of disasters like floods and fires. Matthew Carpucci is an American meteorologist, reporter and storm chaser. He explains what this El Niño is doing to the atmosphere.
1: El Niño and La Niña are two sides of the same coin. They're opposites. And every 2 to 7 years, it's like a pendulum going back and forth between these two opposites. They make up ENSO, or the El Niño Southern Oscillation, which begins in the Pacific. During an El Niño pattern, you have westerly winds at the equator that push warm surface water eastward. So you wind up with this pool of warm water in the eastern tropical Pacific. It does a couple things. Namely, it warms the air above, causing that air to rise, and in turn kind of influencing the position of key weather systems in the atmosphere. It also affects the oceans. Interestingly, off the west coast of Southern America, you have a reduced upwelling of the cold waters below because they're kind of squashed by that warm water above. So yet, believe it or not, less nutrient-rich water rising and less fishing down there during El Niño patterns. But in any case, the entire world's weather will be influenced by El Niño. El Niño is sort of an expression of heat. You know, you're taking this heat energy that's ordinarily trapped in the ocean and fluxing some of it into the atmosphere, and it is likely that that, coupled with the effects of climate change, will help next year perhaps be the warmest year on record.
2: What regions are likely facing the most intense fallout?
1: Yeah, so El Niño and scrambling weather patterns around the world causes different effects pretty much everywhere you go. In some places, increased risks of flooding. Other places, increased risk of drought. As for where it's going to be hotter and drier than average, we're expecting Southeast Asia, Australia, Southern Africa, and perhaps portions of South and Central America as well. Interestingly, the Pacific, meanwhile, will likely see increased hurricane activity because that warm water in the Pacific warms the air above to get that air to rise. Conversely, in the Atlantic, what goes up must come down. So air begins to sink in the Atlantic, squashing hurricane activity, which is great news for folks like the United States, like the Bahamas, like the Lesser and Greater Antilles, which have been hit hard by hurricanes in recent years. And believe it or not, in the United States, the winter time, this upcoming winter, likely to be a little warmer than drier than average. But the southern United States, especially Florida, might see increased tornado activity. So it's not even necessarily that the weather's bad everywhere. It's more just kind of a dramatic change, and the fact that this upcoming El Niño is expected to be historically strong since we began record keeping back in 1950 means the impacts will likely be more severe than typical.
2: Are these events becoming stronger, more frequent, or both?
1: So the way that we categorize an El Niño is based on the water temperature anomalies in this imaginary box in the Pacific called the Niño 3.4 region. Imagine you just drew a big rectangle through the equatorial Pacific. And when water temperatures there are more than half a degree Celsius above average for about 5 months in a row, we say, yeah, an El Niño has begun. However, the tricky part is nowadays, the world is warming thanks to climate change, so much so that it's becoming increasingly difficult to parse out the signal of El Niño. You know, what's El Niño warming versus what's ordinary climate warming? So now we as scientists have invented a new index called RONI, or the Relative Oceanic Niño Index, to basically try to separate the water temperature anomalies in that box from averages across the entire world. So that's one thing that's been tricky. But I will say, the effects of human-induced climate change added atop a backdrop of a potentially significant or even record-breaking El Niño will likely push us into record territory for global temperatures this upcoming year. And as we know, when it comes to societal vulnerability, heat extremes are really high up there on the list of things that can affect vulnerable populations.
0: That was Matthew Carpucci, an American meteorologist, reporter and storm chaser, speaking there with Deutsche Welle's Michael Ockwall.
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0: Time now to get the latest in sport with Mark Adnall. And Mark, it is finally the day.
10: It sure is. How good is the FIFA Men's World Cup? A thrilling second match has finished not long ago in Guadalajara, Mexico. South Korea taking on the Czech Republic. Now, South Korea come from a goal down to beat Czech Republic 2-1. Ladislav Krejci opened the scoring for the Czech Republic in the 59th minute. South Korea equalised 8 minutes later, then went ahead in the 80th minute. That was a Group A match. Both teams had plenty of opportunities to score. In the end, South Korea coming out on top, beating the Czech Republic 2-1. Earlier, World Cup co-host Mexico defeated South Africa 2-0. That was in the opening game of the tournament that saw three red cards handed out. ABC Sports' Amanda Shalala is in Mexico City.
11: Two South African players sent off and throw in a Mexican player sent off in stoppage time. In the Qatar 2022 World Cup, there were four red cards given out for the entire tournament. We've had three in the opening game, so that says it all. But both goals from the Mexicans were really well executed. Julian Quiñones with the first one, a South African error led to the Mexicans capitalising, and he put it away. And then after the break, it was Raul Jimenez, the biggest star of this team, a glorious header to give them that two-goal buffer and to kick off this party in style in Mexico City.
10: Now to what we are waiting for. Socceroos star Moture is confirmed to be at training by teammates ahead of the World Cup opening match against Turquia on Sunday. Now, concerns were raised over Toure's fitness after his absence from training on Wednesday local time. Today's training session was held behind closed doors. The Socceroos yet to provide details over the striker's absence. To the other sport, the NRL Canberra Raiders coach Ricky Stewart has praised debutante Vina Patukikase ahead of his first game against the Parramatta Eels tomorrow. Injuries had derailed the 21-year-old's early career after multiple leg injuries kept him sidelined for 2 years. Stewart says there is no one more deserving of opportunity than Patukikase.
12: I give him credit for actually still being around, hanging around and getting through all the lows and the months and months and months of rehabilitation and burning recovery.
10: To the AFL, the Adelaide Crows have produced a stunning opening quarter to beat the Western Bulldogs by 57 points at Dockland Stadium last night, open round 14 of the AFL. Now, the match was as good as over by quarter time. Adelaide scored 9 goals to, just 2 points shy of their largest ever first term, to lead by 41 points. Now, the Bulldogs briefly threatened to get close, but the Crows finished strongly to win 19-goal-7, 121 to 19-64. Adelaide captain Jordan Dawson finished with 32 disposals in a dominant performance. To some cricket, Bangladesh has taken an unassailable 2-0 lead over Australia in its one-day series after beating the visitors by 5 wickets in Dhaka. Australia reached 8 for 187 from 42 overs after losing 3 wickets for no runs to start the innings. Bangladesh comfortably reached a rain-revised target of 192 with 6 overs remaining. Australian all-rounder Cameron Green says the team is relying on its bowlers.
13: The bowling's been very good. I think we've just been outclassed by what they've been doing, and we haven't quite had the same effect. I think we've been bowling really well. I think we're just missing that one batter just to get a good score. We've been in both games. We just haven't quite had enough to defend.
10: Five-time Olympic gold medalist Kayleigh McEwen has won the 200 metres backstroke final with the Australian swimming trials. The win saw McEwen claim the backstroke trifecta of 50, 100 and 200 metres at the event. Kyle Chalmers secured his spot at this year's Commonwealth Games by taking the men's 100 metre freestyle in 47.59 seconds. Lani Pallister won the women's 800 metres freestyle title by over 12 seconds. while Lizzie Deckers won the 200 metres butterfly. Australian tennis player Nick Kyrgios's return to action at the Stuttgart Open has ended with a second round loss to Japanese qualifier Shoshima Baruko. The 31-year-old fired 22 aces in the 4-6, 7-6, 6-4 loss. Kyrgios won his first tour-level match since March 2025 earlier in the week. And Australian golfer Hira Navid has a three-way share of the lead after the opening round of the LPGA Teams event in Michigan. Navid and American Gerlin Kaur fired four birdies, one bogey in a three-under par round of 67. Sarah, fabulous opening day of the FIFA World Cup. We are looking ahead to Sunday. Not long now. Go those Socceroos Sunday. Bring it on.
0: I've actually got some news for you, Mark Adams.

0: my email. But secondly...
1: Again? Repeat offender.
0: Stop ignoring me.
1: stalker.
0: We had a World Cup draw and you drew Canada and Czechia. So already sacrificed 3 points. I'm really sorry about that. But FYI, you got one of the hosts.
1: Well, that's all. I'll be okay. Canada.
0: Yeah.
1: Okay.
0: Yeah.
1: All right. Here we go.
0: Yeah.
1: And I apologise for not replying. Just
0: Rude.
1: Wow. Well, that's my middle name. Canada. Go, Canada.
0: There you go. Second team sorted.
1: Here we go.
0: Mark Adnall, thank you.
1: Thank you.
0: Let's take a look at the weather around the country this Friday, the 12th of June. A shower or two in Brisbane, 23 degrees in Brisbane at the moment, 20 degrees in Sydney and partly cloudy, 17 degrees in Canberra and cloud clearing, becoming windy and then partly cloudy in Melbourne, 19 degrees, 13 degrees in Hobart and mostly sunny, partly cloudy in Adelaide, 22 degrees, 14 degrees in Perth and partly cloudy, and in Darwin, sunny and 32 degrees. Time now for the latest national news headlines with Satyam Weinstein.
2: Thanks, Sarah. Former Labor Minister Peter Garrett says the resignation of the UK's Defence Secretary overnight doesn't bode well for the AUKUS agreement. John Healey stepped down, citing a lack of defence spending by the UK government as the reason for his departure. The federal government says the decision will have no impact on the AUKUS submarine pact, but Mr Garrett, who's heading up a community inquiry into AUKUS, says it's a reminder of the serious concerns surrounding the deal, including the UK's ability to build future submarines with Australia. US President Donald Trump says the US will not bomb targets in Iran today, just hours after saying he wanted to seize the country's main oil export hub. Mr. Trump's also again claiming that a deal is imminent and could be signed in Europe as early as this weekend. But Iran is downplaying the claim, saying no deal has been agreed to and any truce would have to see the US accept all of Tehran's demands, including the complete control of the Strait of Hormuz. An El Nino event in the Pacific Ocean is likely to bring extreme weather conditions to much of the world. America's National Oceanic Atmospheric Administration has officially declared an El Nino, which is the warming of ocean temperatures near the equator. Officials in the US have labeled this a monster El Nino, warning there's a 63% chance it will be around the most severe ever recorded. El Nino is typically linked to drought and heat waves in Australia, while other regions can see increased risk from powerful storms and flooding. SpaceX has raised $106 billion from financial firms ahead of it becoming a publicly traded company tomorrow. In a filing with the U.S. Securities and Exchange Commission, the space exploration and artificial intelligence company says it sold $106 billion in shares priced at $191 each. The share price matches the estimate SpaceX gave last week, meaning the firm's expected initial stock market value will be about $2.5 trillion. At that value, Chief Executive Elon Musk, already the world's richest man, is set to become the world's first trillionaire. And the King of Thailand's eldest daughter has died following a long illness. Princess Vajrakitiyapa has been in a coma for nearly 4 years. She collapsed in December 2022 while exercising her dogs, with doctors attributing it to a severely irregular heartbeat. You're up to date with ABC News. More news in about half an hour's time.
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0: Hello, Sarah Dingle with you here on ABC News Radio. Thanks for your company. Making news, an NDIS labour hire provider, United Foundation, has gone into voluntary administration, blaming looming rule changes, delayed payments and rising costs. A new smartphone app has been released to support Aboriginal and Torres Strait Islander women during their pregnancies. And
4: if they are going to occur in Australia, that's a big question. So they will likely have extreme events around the world.
0: An El Nino event in the Pacific Ocean is likely to bring extreme weather to much of the globe. But first, tens of thousands of Australians have bought shares in Elon Musk's SpaceX public share offering, the IPO, which has made Musk the world's first trillionaire, on paper at least. Some analysts are privately flagging the risks, however, of our growing reliance on its satellite internet service Starlink, including possible challenges to the nation's ability to enforce its own laws –

0: Telecommunications Alliance Limited, the peak body which represents Australian telcos but not Starlink, says emerging competition in the sector will protect against potential sovereign risks. Alliance CEO Luke Coleman says there are a number of other companies, including Amazon, which are developing their own low Earth orbit satellite networks, known as LEOs.
1: Well, we do have competition coming into the market in the LEO space. So while at the moment Starlink is the only LEO satellite service available in Australia, Amazon LEO has also announced that it is launching its own LEO satellite constellation. In fact, Amazon has already signed an agreement with NBNCo, the operator of the national broadband network, that they will use Amazon's LEO services to provide satellite connectivity in regional and remote parts of Australia. They don't have any satellites launched yet. They have a network that is in planning and is expected to come online in coming years. They aren't the only competition that's coming into the market. There are a number of other companies that have plans to launch LEO satellite networks, but it is a very new market. It is a relatively new and groundbreaking technology. There's only one available right now, but within coming years, we do expect to see more coming onto the market. There's a range of ways that you could address the question of sovereignty. In one sense, we have sought to address it as a country by having NBNCo as our national wholesale broadband network provider enter into an agreement with Amazon LEO. The NBN will manage and resell that service from a wholesale perspective. And then for you as a consumer, you will go and buy a service to connect to that network through your usual telco. So the infrastructure itself, the satellites in the sky, will be owned by Amazon, but the service layer will be provided by NBNCo.
0: That there was Alliance Communications Alliance Limited CEO Luke Coleman.

0: It's that time again. The Men's World Cup has kicked off in Mexico's Estudio Azteca. That was part of the opening ceremony by Shakira and Burna Boy. And the opening game did not disappoint. There were more red cards than goals. It was won 2-0 by Mexico over South Africa. In the second of the Group A games just completed, South Korea have begun their campaign with a win against Czechia. Ned Hall from ABC Grandstand has been following along this morning and joins us now. Hello, Ned.
1: Hey, Sarah. How are you doing?
0: Well, thank you. Take us to the most recent game. Czechia and South Korea played something of a thriller. Tell us about the game.
1: Yeah, it was an exciting match, actually. Korea were much the stronger side, dominated possession and most of the chances. Czechia then took the lead, and you thought they might be getting a bit of an upset win. They're a strong defensive side, the Czechs, but they went in front. But less than 10 minutes later, South Korea got a good equaliser, and with 10 minutes to go, they hit a winning goal. Czechia did have a goal disallowed correctly as well for offside. But it does mean Korea start off very well, and if you win your opening match at the World Cup, you've pretty much got one foot through into the second round, the round of 32, which is Korea and Mexico are both in that position after the first day of fixtures.
0: Yeah, tell us about the game of the co-host nation Mexico, which started the whole competition versus South Africa. What was that like?
1: Yeah, look, it was, again, probably slightly one-sided. Mexico did look the better side, and South Africa not helped by the two red cards that they got. They went behind very early on, giving the ball away on the edge of their own box, and a goal after just 9 minutes from the Mexican, Julian Quiñones. Then they had the red card early in the second half for Yale Asitole, which was probably justified, bringing down a player going through on goal. And shortly after that, Raul Jimenez, great story with him. He's a Wolves striker, just re-signed for his former club, suffered a fractured skull 6 years ago. And starting in this World Cup match now and scoring the goal that really sealed the win for his side. Then with 6 minutes to go, South Africa had another red card. So they've got two players suspended for the next match. And in stoppage time, Mexico got a red card of their own. Big central defender Cesar Montes was also sent off. So three red cards in one match. In the Qatar and Russia World Cups, we saw four red cards in total for those tournaments.
0: I remember I was seeing some memes online with the ref like making it rain, but making it rain red cards. Was that like a trigger happy ref? Was it a particularly scrappy game? What do you think was going on there?
1: Look, they've issued new sort of edicts to the officials in this World Cup about how they want the matches to be officiated, and unfortunately,

0: Fortunately, now they're trying to be very black and white about certain issues in the match. The second South African red card was for a raised arm that connected with a player's head, but it was more clumsiness. There was nothing malicious in it. It was a collision between two players, but probably by the letter of the law, because his arm connected with the head, it was the right decision. And even with a Mexican red card as well, it was probably going to the far extent of the law to say that he was going through on goal and it was denying a goal-scoring opportunity. On other occasions, it probably would have merited a yellow card for both of those. So I think the referees also feel the pressure at these tournaments. And sometimes when the referees' bosses have said, you've got to apply the letter of the law, they make these very strict, harsh decisions.
1: Okay. Now tell us about the opening ceremony. Shakira and Burna Boy performed some terrific dancing. Tell us what your main takeaways were.
0: Look, I thought it was quite good to see a lot of the a bit more tradition and a bit more of the sort of the cultural feel of Latin and Central America that we saw on display there. So it's one of three opening ceremonies. We're going to see two more tomorrow morning, one in Canada and then one in LA, because obviously it's three hosts for this tournament. So it was great, I thought, to see Mexico using a lot of their sort of more local acts and from around surrounding countries as well. Danny Ocean, who's Venezuelan, J Balvin, who's Colombian, involved there too. So I quite enjoyed the overall feel of it and a bit of Mexican Aztec heritage being brought into it. So it was good. It didn't drag on like a lot of Olympics opening ceremonies. It wasn't hugely long.
1: Tell me what you really think, Ned Hall.
0: I'm not massively a fan of opening ceremonies a lot of the time. So this was good. Just get through it. It was good. Bit of colour and movement and get onto the football.
1: Well, how lucky are you that there's two more opening ceremonies to come? Now tell us, Socceroos playing Turkey on Sunday. A semi-decent time in Australia so we can all enjoy it in a very civilised fashion. What are we expecting?
0: Look, it's a tough one. And I actually think in Australia's group, where there aren't any real heavy hitters in the group, Australia, because they're in the group with one of the host nations, the US, they avoided the Spains, the Frances, the Argentinas, and the USA came out of that top pot. So it's a fairly even group. Turkey were the last side into the group coming through the UEFA qualifiers. I actually think they're the strongest side in the group. They've got a lot of players playing at the best clubs in Europe. Hakan Calhanoglu plays for Inter Milan. He won the title over there. 21-year-old Ole Gula plays for Real Madrid and is a superstar striker for them. And then they've got Kenan Yildiz, who plays for Juventus. So they've got players playing at some of the best clubs in the world. So I think they're going to be a really tough opponent first up for Australia. And Australia's record first up is not good. They've had six matches at the World Cup. They've lost five of their previous opening matches and only won once back in 2006. So to hit the ground running and come away with something from this match, genuinely, if you offered me today, I would take a point from this first match, because I think this is the trickiest match that they've got in the group stage before they play the USA in Seattle and then finally against Paraguay in the final group stage match.
1: Ned Hall, what do you call it when it's not a group of death, but it's a group where everyone's kind of on a level and you're kind of like, I don't know. What do you call that?
0: I'd say I don't know is a very good one, and it's a group of confusion for me, because I honestly look at it for Australia. I think Australia could win this group. Yeah, they could definitely finish top of the group. They could just as equally come last in the group and not make it out of the group stage. I think all four teams are in the same boat with that. There is very little to choose between them, and it's very boring. It's one match at a time, that sort of mentality. It literally depends, I think, how they do in each match. They'd reassess after the first match and see where they are from there. But Australia, funnily enough, when I think they put it through some of these supercomputers in the rankings, were the lowest ranked of the four sides in the group. I think they even rated Paraguay as having a higher chance of getting through. But I genuinely think Australia got a good chance of getting through from the group in one of the top two places. But that's why I say it's so up in the air, and it is all dependent on what they can do on the day. They could easily get knocked out in this group stage as well as win the group.
1: Oh, okay. I'm calling it the group of the shrug emoji. Ned, do you want to go out on a limb and tip a winner at this point?
0: Look, I've nailed my colours to the mast a couple of times already, and I've said Spain as my eventual winners. They are a side who, no question at all, a lot of people are tipping them. It's not a hugely surprising tip, but I think if Yamin Lamal, their young winger, and Nico Williams are fit, I think they're the best team in the competition. France, very close in behind them, but France have got a very tough group. They've had a few dodgy results on the lead into the tournament, and they have got a habit of imploding at major tournaments as well. They've got a wealth of talent, but I just find it hard to back France over Spain, and those two teams would meet in the semi-final if all goes to four.

0: those two teams would meet in the semi-final if all goes to form. But for me, Spain probably the best team in the competition.
1: Oh, I love it. Ned Hall, thank you so much for joining us.
0: Thanks, Sarah. Cheers.
1: That's Ned Hall there from ABC Grandstand. You're listening to ABC News Radio. Sarah Dingle here with you, making headlines. The NDIS minister won't say if she plans to change the government's proposed laws to overhaul the disability support scheme, even if it is recommended by a Senate inquiry. The government's changes have come under scrutiny this week as part of that Senate inquiry. Overseas, the King of Thailand's eldest daughter has died after a long illness. Princess Bajrakityatapa has been in a coma for almost 4 years. And the Trump administration is appealing a court decision which ordered the removal of the US president's name from the Kennedy Center for Performing Arts. In May, a judge ruled that the Performing Arts Center cannot be renamed without an act of Congress. Well, Defence Minister Richard Marles' visit to the UK has been thrown into chaos after his British counterpart John Healey resigned just hours before they were due to hold a major AUKUS event together. The British Defence Secretary John Healey's decision to quit his job overnight was a pretty dramatic one, complete with a scathing public letter to embattled UK Prime Minister Sir Keir Starmer. John Healey wrote, "You have been unable and the Treasury has been unwilling to commit the resources that the nation needs to defend the country." For more, here's the ABC's foreign affairs reporter, Stephen Jedgetts.
2: I think it's largely just bad timing here. I think, you know, in the end, this is not about Australia, although, and we can get onto this, it does potentially have implications for things like AUKUS, but in the end, this was the decision that John Healey just happened to take while Richard Marles and Penny Wong were in town. As we heard there from Catherine earlier, this was a review that landed on his desk on Monday. It was obviously not to his liking. He'd obviously made a decision that he would have to resign, presumably this week. There's even a suggestion that he might have held it back slightly in order to, at the very least, allow the formal Aukman talks to take place before tendering his resignation. So, look, there's no doubt that this is a little bit embarrassing for Australia. The optics of this tour being abandoned, you know, they aren't great. But in the end, I don't think this has anything to do with Australia as such. And certainly there's no messages that are being sent here about the bilateral relationship. In the end, this is about British politics, about the decisions that Britain is making around defence spending, and those very big questions around whether the UK is spending enough to ensure its security in a dangerous age. Australia isn't part of the equation here.
3: And that was very clear in the open letter that he gave to Sir Keir Starmer. He said, you know, defence wasn't what it needed to be. What does it tell us about their budget and what implications does that have for AUKUS?
2: This is the big question. And of course, we heard from John Healey just the day before that the UK would do what was necessary and spend what was necessary in order to both protect the UK's vital interests in Europe, particularly with the rise of Russian aggression, as well as contributing to the Indo-Pacific. And then a day later, he effectively says the exact opposite, which is, under this new plan, there is simply not enough money in the kitty to do both. And so what this will do, I think, is stir anxiety in Australia about the state of the UK defence budget and its commitment and ability to AUKUS. Now, that doesn't mean that the UK is going to walk away from AUKUS, but if it comes down to a question about the availability of scarce defence dollars, then SSN AUKUS and the fact that Australia's depending on the US and the US the UK industrial base for its new generation nuclear powered submarine, you know, those questions are going to crop up once again. Mm. Can the US and the UK, particularly the UK, do everything they need to do and provide the backing that Australia needs to make AUKUS a reality? Now, the argument against that is, look, the UK needs SSN AUKUS as much as Australia does, that this is not a nice to have for the UK. This is the UK's next generation attack class submarine. It needs this. It is indispensable for the UK as well as Australia. But in the face of these really serious questions around the UK defence budget and whether there is enough money in the kitty to do everything it needs to do, inevitably it's going to stir those anxieties in Australia.

0: about the future of AUKUS. Mm.
1: So, Stephen, what's the political reaction been like today in Canberra?
0: Look, so far the government has basically brushed this aside, saying it's not really a matter for Australia, it's got nothing to do with Australia, this is a question for the UK and it has nothing to do with AUKUS. I think that, as I say, I think that's partly right on the face of it. Yes, it's not a message to Australia, but on the other hand, no, it does have something to do with AUKUS and those commitments. But the most vocal response so far has been from the Greens. Unsurprisingly, the Greens have been fierce critics of AUKUS all along. They think it's a bad idea. They think it's regressive and unbelievably expensive. We've already heard from David Shoebridge saying that this is a humiliation for Australia and that it is another hammer blow to the credibility of AUKUS. And I imagine that is a message that the Greens are going to continue to hammer today. It'll be interesting to see whether this development has any impact on the Labor backbenchers, which remain at this point pretty much largely rock solid behind AUKUS, despite the fact we've seen Ed Husic and a couple of others come out publicly against it. Will today's development stir broader unease within the Labor Party caucus? That's a question we don't know the answer to yet, but clearly this is a debate that has some way to run.
2: That was the ABC's foreign affairs reporter Stephen Jedgetts there speaking to Kath Robinson. Well, if stolen phones were to become unusable, would thieves then be less likely to target them? That's the theory behind a so-called kill switch setting, which Apple has agreed to turn on by default. When a user registers their device as lost, the phones can't be used again until the rightful owner enters their credentials. This move follows pressure from London's Metropolitan Police Force. Richard Hamilton explains.
3: Here you can see where her cheek is all red and she's got a black eye.
4: Nigel's 16-year-old daughter, Sienna, was attacked last week on the London Underground by someone who tried to steal her phone.
3: She actually held onto her phone and lashed out and kicked them, and they retaliated and struck her in the face and gave her a black eye and stuff, and then left. But we were quite shocked and quite worried for her.
4: London is widely regarded as the phone-snatching capital of Europe, with between 200 and 300 devices stolen every day. In the UK alone, the market for stolen handsets is worth more than $65 million a year. Criminals have been using illegal software to return the phones to their factory settings so they can then be sold across the world. Now Apple has announced a global change to its security settings that allows stolen phones to be locked. The tech firm has made stolen device protection, also known as a kill switch, a default setting for all users who report their phones as missing. The change makes these devices significantly harder to access, reset, and resell. The move has been welcomed by the head of London's Metropolitan Police, Mark Rowley.
5: It's going to make a massive difference because this starts to take the profit out of criminal business. I mean, we will keep doing our enforcement as we're doing our part of driving it down. I was out on some raids on some phone shops in North London yesterday where we recovered hundreds of stolen phones and there were people going to prison there. So we keep doing our job. But this is, the more it takes the profit out of it, if they can only be broken up for parts, if you start to make it harder for criminals, they will steal fewer of them.
4: Experts say criminal networks that had relied on reactivating and exporting stolen devices to markets in China, Dubai, and Hong Kong may now find their operations unviable. Mark Rowley is asking other global phone producers to follow Apple's lead. The police believe the deterrent effect will grow if other manufacturers, such as Samsung and Google, implement similar measures, potentially eradicating much of the global trade.
2: That was the BBC's Richard Hamilton reporting there.
6: Are there any winners in the cost of living crisis? Has gambling become our national sport? How much more can our farmers survive? What's causing the algal bloom? Can we afford the energy transition?
7: Questions. They've never been more important. So the one thing we'll never question is our duty to keep asking. ABC News, keep asking.
2: Time now to get the latest in sport with Mark Adnor. Hello to you.
8: G'day, Sarah. Good afternoon. Thrilling second match at the FIFA Men's World Cup in Guadalajara in Mexico. South Korea came from a goal down to beat the Czech Republic 2-1. Now, Ladislav Krejci here opened the scoring for the Czech Republic in the 59th minute. Not for long, though. South Korea equalised 8 minutes later, then went ahead in the 80th minute. Cracking Group A match. Both teams had plenty of opportunities to score. Meanwhile, fans, they are still celebrating on the streets of Mexico after the team's 2-0 win over South Africa to open the 2026 World Cup. ABC Sports' Amanda Shalala is in Mexico City.
9: The main boulevard here has been closed off to traffic and fans are filing down a 1 kilometre stretch in their thousands to rejoice and watch a celebratory concert. Earlier, it was pumping inside the Estadio Azteca as the 80,000 capacity crowd saw El Tri ease past South Africa. The visitors were given 2 red cards and the hosts 1, but that doesn't matter now to the fans. With this party just getting started. The USA and Canada are next as co-hosts in the tournament.
8: To the NRL, Canberra Raiders captain Joe Tarpane says his side has to improve its defensive performance to have any chance of winning against the Parramatta Eels on Saturday. The Raiders have scored just 48 points in their past 3 games while conceding 68. Tarpane says the team has to find a way to get back to the things that brought them success in the first place.
10: We just got to play tough, play our old brand of footy, win the middle, and let those second phase plays come off, second nature. So we'll just come out firing a bit earlier. Defence has to be a bit more tight.
8: Adelaide Crows AFL captain Jordan Dawson has spoken to the media for the first time since the death of his brother Jared. He says football has provided him with clarity when everything else seemed uncertain. Dawson also took the opportunity to thank the broader AFL community for its support. In last night's clash against the Bulldogs, the Adelaide Crows with Jordan Dawson won by 57 points. Speaking to Channel 7 pre-game, Dawson says he was overcome by emotion during the Crows' 1-point win against Geelong last week.
11: At that time, after a close game like that, it was a moment that I really felt like I wanted him there for. To not have him there, obviously, it kind of hit me straight off the game, and obviously the emotions are really high as it is. And in a close game like that, the adrenaline's going. But just looking around the stands and up to the sky and knowing that he wasn't there, obviously was pretty overwhelming.
8: Bangladesh has taken an unassailable 2-0 lead over Australia in its one-day cricket series after beating the visitors by 5 wickets in Dhaka. Australia reached 8 for 187 from 42 overs after losing 3 wickets for no runs to start the innings. Bangladesh comfortably reached a rain revised target of 192 runs with 6 overs remaining. Australia all-rounder Cameron Green says the team is relying on its bowlers.
12: The bowling's been very good. I think we've just been outclassed by what they've been doing, and we haven't quite had the same effect. I think we've been bowling really well. I think we're just missing that one batter just to get a good score. We've been in both games. We just haven't quite had enough to defend.
8: Australian tennis player Nick Kyrgios's return to action at the Stuttgart Open has ended with a second-round loss to Japanese qualifier Shoshima Bukuro. The 31-year-old fired 22 aces in the 4-6, 7-6, 6-4 loss. Kyrgios won his first tour-level match since March 2025 earlier in the week. That was his first singles match since losing in the first round in Brisbane in January due to a range of injuries. 5-time Olympic gold medalist Kayleigh McEwen has won the 200 metres backstroke final at the Australian swimming trials. The win saw McEwen claim the backstroke trifecta of 50, 100 and 200 metres at the event. Cole Chalmers secured his spot at this year's Commonwealth Games by taking the men's 100-metre freestyle in 47.59 seconds. Lonnie Pallister won the women's 800-metres freestyle title by over 12 seconds, while Lizzie Deckers won the 200-metres butterfly. Australian golfer Hira Navid has a 3-way share of the lead after the opening round of the LPGA Teams event in Michigan. Navid and American Gerlin Kaur fired 4 birdies, 1 bogey, in a 3-under-par round of 67. Sarah, back to the World Cup. I just need to check that all-important ABC Sport News Radio sweep. Were there any officials there? Who was overseeing this? You've just told me I've got Canada.
2: That's correct.
8: But who was... you're telling me that.
2: Yes. Look, there were 4...
8: Who can I check with?
2: You can check with Scott Wales or Diana Damjanovic.
8: Mm,
2: there were 4... No, Four witnesses, one of them was Rhiannon Elston, although she was actually on air at the time, but did have a line of sight. She had a line of sight to the sweep. Okay. It was real. Are you that upset with your team?
8: No, go Canada. I'm a Canadian now. Yep, go Canada. I'm on Canada, Socceroos. Go Canada.

0: Just what do I win?
1: Oh, I thought that was clear in the email, which you didn't reply to.
0: If I read it.
1: We're just doing this for glory, essentially.
0: Oh, glory. Okay. Yeah, that's just like coming to work. Just
1: pretty much, yeah.
0: Yeah.
1: Yeah, but with more football.
0: Yes. Go Canada, red and white. Go Canada.
1: Mark Adenall, thank you.
0: Talk soon.
1: Let's take a look at the weather around the country this Friday, the 12th of June. A shower or two in Brisbane at the moment. 22 degrees in Brisbane, 20 degrees and partly cloudy in Sydney. 17 and cloud clearing in Canberra, 18 in Melbourne, partly cloudy. Fine in Hobart and 12 degrees, 22 in Adelaide, 14 degrees in Perth and a sunny day in Darwin, 33 degrees. 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
2: ABC News with Satya Weinstein. US President Donald Trump has declared a peace deal with Iran could be signed as early as this weekend. Mr. Trump says the agreement includes a commitment to reopen the Strait of Hormuz. Despite a ceasefire being in place since April, the US and Iran have continued to exchange intermittent fire, including tit-for-tat strikes this week. Iran's foreign ministry spokesperson Ismail Baghaei says the peace deal is being reviewed, but they won't be rushing the process.
3: Regardless of the rhetoric, threats and claims of the other side, we are focused on the interests of the Iranian nation. We're doing our own work regarding the text and the overall understanding. Whenever we conclude that it secures the interests of the Iranian nation, we will certainly announce it transparently.
2: Former Labour Minister Peter Garrett says the resignation of the UK's Defence Secretary overnight doesn't bode well for the AUKUS agreement. John Healey stepped down, citing a lack of defence spending by the UK government as the reason for his departure. The federal government says the decision will have no impact on the AUKUS submarine pact, but Mr Garrett, who's heading up a community inquiry into AUKUS, says it's a reminder of the serious concerns surrounding the deal.
4: Many critics and many experts say this is simply not going to happen. It's impossible. The UK shipyards are in complete disarray, and the Americans may not ever give full control of their own submarines to us, even if they sell them to us.
2: A disability service labour hire company has collapsed in voluntary administration, warning the new NDIS rules are adding pressure to the sector. National Work reporter Bronwyn Herbert has more.
5: United Foundation supplies about 480 disability support workers to supported independent living services in New South Wales and South Australia. Director Karim Amin told staff the business was hit by three factors at once: new registration requirements from July the 1st, payments withheld for completed work, and increasing workforce costs. 27 staff have had their roles terminated. The company says there's been no interruption to care and it will keep trading while administrators assess whether it can be restructured or wound up.
2: Police investigating the alleged murder of a Sydney mother are appealing for help from residents in the city's northwest. Officers began investigating earlier this week after a 58-year-old woman failed to return from visiting family in Winston Hills on Monday and later was found in her car in the same suburb. A 33-year-old man's been charged with murder after he was found sitting in his ute in bushland on the south coast. Superintendent Barry Vincent says the pair are known to each other and it's alleged they'd met to discuss borrowing money.
6: We're seeking the assistance of particularly residents in the Winston Hills area, bordered by or in the near vicinity of John Curtin Reserve in Dodson Avenue, particularly between the time frame of 4:30 p.m. and 6 p.m. on Monday the 8th of June, that may have any CCTV footage that may assist.
2: A grandparent of missing 4-year-old Gus Lamont has been fined $10,500 for possession of a gun silencer at the family's Oak Park station in South Australia's far north. Talia Fay has more.
7: 75-year-old Josie Rochelle Murray was charged in February, just a short time after police declared Gus's disappearance a major crime. Police previously said the firearms offence is not related to Gus's disappearance. She's also been banned from holding or obtaining a firearms licence for 5 years. SA police confirmed last month that one of Gus's grandparents remains a suspect in his disappearance. The grandparents previously released a statement saying the family had cooperated with the investigation and want nothing more than to reunite Gus with his parents.
2: Liquidators looking into Byron Bay Blues Fest financials say they're investigating payments made between entities controlled by its founder. Blues Fest Byron Bay and Blues Fest Enterprises were found to owe creditors more than $7 million when they went into liquidation in March, 3 weeks before the event was due to get underway. Principal of Worrells, Jason Bettles, says as part of the liquidation process, they're investigating payments between entities owned by the Blues Fest founder, Peter Noble.
8: Our reports to creditors sort of looks at those relationships. Some of the transaction of the curd seem to be out of the ordinary course. And that's not to say that anything is wrong. It's just that we haven't completed our conclusions in respect of those investigations.
2: And South Korea's come from a goal down to beat Czechia 2-1 at the FIFA Men's World Cup in the Mexican city of Guadalajara. Earlier, co-host Mexico defeated South Africa 2-0 in the opening match of the tournament. You're up to date with the latest from ABC News.
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1: Hello, Sarah Dingle with you here on ABC News Radio. Thanks for your company. Making news, US President Donald Trump has declared a peace deal with Iran could be signed as early as this weekend. Meanwhile, back home...
8: Our reports to creditors sort of looks at those relationships. Some of the transaction of the curd seem to be out of the ordinary course.
1: Liquidators looking into Byron Bay Blues Fest's financials say they're investigating payments made between entities controlled by its founder. And NWA police are investigating the death of a person found on the side of a highway in Kalgoorlie this morning. But first, there's been a very public spat this week, which we have covered here on ABC News Radio, between Pauline Hanson, leader of One Nation, and the Prime Minister, Anthony Albanese. If you're confused, here's the timeline. It all began when Labor appealed for donations to stop the rise of One Nation. On Wednesday, One Nation launched its own fundraising campaign in response, calling the Prime Minister a liar and, in fact, calling the whole campaign Fire the Liar. It has a live tracker, which currently says they've raised more than $3 million in 3 days from more than 49,000 Australians. Then yesterday, the Prime Minister questioned the veracity of those fundraising claims. Today, Pauline Hanson has hit back, releasing what she calls an independent audit, which, quote, proves the money is rigidage. So what does this document say? To pick through all this, I'm joined now by Rex Patrick, former independent senator for South Australia, who campaigned for real-time disclosure of political donations. Welcome to News Radio.
10: Good afternoon.
1: So, okay, Rex Patrick, let's start with this Fire the Liar donations website. What does the website show?
10: Well, the website basically is a fundraising website that causes emotion, asks people to donate money to One Nation, and it has a tracker on it that shows how much money has been raised. And as you said in your opening, about $3 million is showing as money raised, and it's been raised from about 50,000 donors.
1: Okay. So sounds like a fairly standard donation fundraising website. The Prime Minister obviously called in to question the veracity of its claims. Pauline Hanson has released a document in response. What does this document show?
10: Well, what the document shows is that a software engineer of some type has sat down and worked through the source code that sits behind the web page, has looked at how the web page is tracking donations, has looked at it live as things have been happening, and basically produced a report to say, this is what I think is happening. I think that the number that it's showing in terms of money raised is relatively accurate. It does express that there are some carve-outs, some things that are not included in the total, but it actually suggests that maybe there's slightly more money that's been raised than is being reported. So it's really just a software engineer's view as to how the web page is working, and that in summary, it seems to be reporting things accurately. And I think what there's some sense sort of reveals is that the Prime Minister is probably quite surprised at how much money is actually or has actually been raised.
1: Yeah, we know that, you know, former Labor MP and Minister Wayne Swan also raised doubts that Pauline Hanson could raise quite that much money in quite so short a time frame. But what you're telling me is this report by a software engineer says, yes, it looks like the software behind this donation page is doing what it says on the box.
10: Yeah.
1: So,
10: and I'm not actually sure what the motive would be for Pauline Hanson to somehow sort of trump up a number that is different to what has actually been raised. Again, I'm surprised by the amount of money, but you know, the way these pages work, normally it's built the company that's often used by people who raise money in political funding is Nation Builder, and they often use engines that sit behind it. One of them is Stripe, one of them is PayPal, and so forth. So it all looks pretty legitimate.
1: So the kind of official verdict, or as official as we're likely to get, and I'll explain that comment in a second, comes on the 1st of February when the Australian Electoral Commission releases details of all political donations. But there are limits to what the AEC releases, aren't there? Because if donations are below a certain amount, they don't get released.
10: Yeah, and the amount is about $15,000, although the law is changing to reduce that number down to, I think it's $5,000. But if we divide through the total amount of money that's claimed to have been raised by the number of claimed donors, and it's about $60 per person, and none of that will be disclosed in terms of who's actually contributed. The total amount will have to be disclosed, but not the donors.
1: So we might not get too much more clarity on February the 1st either, is what you're saying, unless contained within that massive $3 million-something dollars, there's one really big donation and then a whole bunch of really small ones.
10: Yeah, or there could be a whole range of, you know, $30,000, $40,000, $50,000 donations. And if they are sitting there, then there will be a requirement to disclose who the donor is, if because it exceeds the disclosure threshold for any individual donor.
1: Now, you've previously campaigned for far greater transparency in political donations, including real-time disclosure. Do you think that everyone who donates a small amount to a political party should have that publicly declared, say, you know, $50 or $60?
10: Well, I think if we look at what generally has been proposed across the parliament, and that includes the Labor Party, originally used a number of about $1,000, and actually so did the crossbench. They basically suggested that that's the right number. We didn't get to that number in the last round of changes that occurred. I think there's a general acceptance. If it's a grassroots campaign and it's just a whole bunch of people chipping in small amounts of money, then they should be able to do that without having their name sort of plastered all over the internet. When you're looking at disclosures of donations, what you're really watching out for is big players who are buying politicians. That's the major concern, and that's generally why you have a threshold that those larger donations get. You get to see who is actually funding and potentially then influencing a politician.
1: If I can ask you about something else which has happened in the news, particularly in federal politics today, as a former MP and also a former submariner, we've heard the news that the Defence Secretary in the UK has resigned overnight. He released a scathing public letter to UK Prime Minister Sir Keir Starmer saying, quite simply, you failed to fund defence adequately. It happened hours before he was supposed to have a major kind of joint walk and talk with our defence minister, Richard Marles, at a shipyard which is supposed to be constructing the submarines delivered to Australia under the AUKUS agreement. How many alarm bells does this set off for you about the AUKUS agreement? How concerned should we be, and is it time to review this pact?
10: Well, there's no question that this just contributes to the alarm that everyone should have in relation to AUKUS. So just for your listeners, there are two proposals or two parts of the plan moving forward for AUKUS. One of those parts is to get submarines from the US, 3 to 5 submarines from the US. And it looks like the US will not be able to deliver those because they're just not building enough submarines to meet their own needs. Then flowing from that, flowing after that, is that the UK would design an SSN AUKUS class submarine that then would be built in Australia. Now, the problem we've got, and this is where the new information lies with the resignation of the Defence Secretary in the UK, is that the UK's submarine industry is just one big cluster fiasco. What's right now in the UK, none of their Astute class submarines are able to go to sea. They are completely vulnerable. And that, in some sense, is what the Defence Secretary is talking about, is that they've got effectively no capability. And for us in Australia, that's our partner. Our partner doesn't have the ability to produce submarines that are reliable and able to go to sea, and that should be ringing those alarm bells for us here in Australia, because we're spending $368 billion on this program.
1: Rex Patrick, thank you very much for joining us here on ABC News Radio.
10: You're welcome.
1: That's Rex Patrick there, who's a former senator for South Australia and also former submariner. You're listening to ABC News Radio. Sarah Dingle here with you. Making headlines, the Australian athletics community is in mourning following the death of a Victorian sprinter. 25-year-old athlete and Stawell Gift finalist Gemma Stapleton is believed to have died while travelling with family, though the cause of death has not been revealed. In other news now, in Canberra, ACT Police Minister Marissa Patterson says an operation targeting ongoing vandalism at sports grounds caused by bikes and motorcycles gets underway this weekend. Police will crack down on antisocial behaviour involving e-bikes and scooters, which could result in bike seizures and charges. And in Kalgoorlie, WA police are investigating the death of a person found on the side of a highway in Kalgoorlie, just before 10 o'clock this morning. To Sydney now, where New South Wales police believe they found the remains of a Sydney grandmother alleged to have been murdered 8 years ago. The 71-year-old vanished from her home in Prospect in Western Sydney in 2018. In 2020, a reward was announced for information into her disappearance, and in 2023, a man known to her was charged with domestic violence-related murder. Yesterday, officers discovered what they believe are her remains. Superintendent Darren Batchelor is commander at Mount Druitt Police. He spoke to journalists a short time ago.
11: This investigation goes back to 2018, when a 72-year-old female, Nadir Sensoy, was reported missing from her home in Prospect. Due to the suspicious nature of her disappearance, Strike Force Admiralty was formed to investigate the circumstances around her disappearance. In 2023, an inquest was held into her disappearance, and due to evidence that was obtained during that inquest, it was suspended, and a 50-year-old male was charged with her alleged murder. Further investigation strategies by the detectives over the last few years located an area of interest in Powers Road at Seven Hills, where they believed that the body of Miss Sensoy may be located. Over the last few months, detectives have attended that location on three occasions doing excavations. On Tuesday this week, they commenced an excavation of an area of about 100 metres in a creek bed at Powers Road. On yesterday morning around 8 a.m, just outside the initial search area, they located what we believe is the body of Miss Sensoy. I have to acknowledge the tenacity and dedication of those detectives. Even though they did put a person before the courts, they never gave up trying to find Miss Ensor's body and give some comfort for her family. The location in Powers Road is a creek bed. As I said before, it was an area of about 100 metres that they were searching in. And the search area had actually finalised for the day, but the detectives, due to their tenacity, decided to expand beyond that original search area. And only 2 metres outside that search area, they located Miss Sensoy's body. So I should say, we believe, we're confident that it is the body of Miss Sensoy due to the circumstances of that location and finding that body.
1: That was Superintendent Darren Batchelor, Commander at Mount Druitt Police in Sydney's West. Turning to some other news now, Elon Musk's SpaceX has debuted in the world's biggest public listing. The company has raised $106 billion. So what will this larger-than-life entry, that's putting it lightly, to the global share market mean for the market itself? Joining me now is our resident expert, the ABC's chief business correspondent, Ian Verinder. Hello to you.
12: Hi, Sarah. How are you going?
1: Yeah, well, thank you. SpaceX is priced at $190 per share. Mm. Are you surprised? I mean, this was always going to be big, but are you surprised by how big it is?
12: It's kind of been engineered to be big. And at the same time, look, there's only a fairly smallish number of shares that are going on the market. There's only about 4% of the stock that's actually being sold to outside investors or listed on the stock exchange. And so it's, you know, what real estate agents would call tightly held. So, you know, it's deliberately constructed to ensure that the price remains high. And there's another factor involved in this as well. It's put into, because it is such a large capitalized company, it will attract a huge amount of investment funds from just from ordinary, you know, Australian superannuation funds, doctors in Finland. It'll just attract money from across the world, because that's the way what's known as passive investment funds work these days. They just direct all the money into the biggest companies. And SpaceX, as it's being constructed, it'll be one of the biggest companies, valued at trillions of dollars.
1: Mm. My mind just sort of shorts out at the mention of trillion. Ian Verinder, we know that obviously SpaceX today, but Anthropic and OpenAI have both also filed the initial paperwork for an IPO, although they have not set any sort of date for their IPOs, as I understand it yet. Is there enough money in the market for all these mega, mega companies?
12: That's the really big question, and it's got a lot of people quite concerned. Now, you know, the size of this float, I mean, in terms of, you know, you're talking Australian dollars, in terms of US dollars, it's about $75 billion US dollars. Now, that is huge. It is far and away bigger than the next biggest one. The biggest one to date has been Aramco, which was Saudi Arabia's national oil company, and that floated. It raised $29 billion. So this is multiples of that $29 billion. You know, we're talking $75 billion here. Now, you know, with both Anthropic and OpenAI, you're talking about giant amounts of money as well coming into the onto the market, or, you know, taken out of the market in some ways. So how do investors pay for that? And one of the concerns is that they'll be selling stocks elsewhere across the market to be able to raise cash to put into these artificial intelligence companies. Now, you know, bear in mind that SpaceX as a company loses a lot of money because of the amount of investment it's tipping into artificial intelligence, and I'm not sure exactly on the financial position of Anthropic and OpenAI. We'll get a closer indication of that as it draws, you know, as time gets nearer to its float.
1: Mm. We know that artificial intelligence companies like OpenAI, for instance, are looking at a fair amount of debt in the medium term because they need to build the data centers to fuel the thing that the company does. What are the dangers of overexposure and a bubble, if not worse, a crash, with these huge, huge artificial intelligence companies in particular?
12: Well, the sheer amount of cash that's being invested in this artificial intelligence race is a concern. The companies, well, just to, let's look at SpaceX. It's going to lose about $4.9 billion this year. Now, parts of the business are quite profitable, and the most profitable part is Starlink. That's the business that shoots rockets up into the sky and puts satellites around so that the global internet system actually works. And it's got a monopoly on that business, and that pulls in about $5 billion a year. So that's hugely profitable. But yeah, they're spending so much money on

0: artificial intelligence that that they're losing $5 billion. So that's a real concern. And the others are all spending vast amounts of money as well. And there seems to be just no end in sight to the amount of money being spent. Now, not everybody comes out a winner in these things, you know. And I guess one of the concerns is that SpaceX, despite all the money it's investing in artificial intelligence, I mean, it's a grab bag of different investments. It's artificial intelligence and robotics. It's Twitter, which is now known as X, and it's also this rocket company. And it's all sort of been tied together in this one bundle. And, you know, then you've got Tesla sitting out there kind of on its own, but also involved in all kinds of high-tech development as well. So will that be a potential takeover target for SpaceX? Quite probably. But, yeah, there's just vast amounts of money that are being floated around here. And, of course, that creates the climate for a bubble because, I mean, everything seems to be priced for absolute perfection here, you know, that nothing can go wrong. That perhaps with the data center build out, I mean, is there going to be enough energy? Is there going to be enough water to cool the towers? Are the parts for these centers going to be available? That's all been forgotten, you know, and as we all know, anytime you undertake some massive rollout of infrastructure, there are cost blowouts, there are delays, and, you know, none of this is being priced in at the moment.
1: Well, Ian Verinder, if 2026 has taught us anything, it's that absolutely nothing goes wrong. So
0: yeah, that's right.
1: I don't know what you're worried about. Ian Verinder, thank you very much for sharing your thoughts with us.
0: Thanks, Sarah.
1: That's the ABC's chief business correspondent, Ian Verinder there. Time now to get the latest in sport with Mark Adnall on day one of the FIFA Men's World Cup.
2: G'day, Sarah. Good afternoon. Now, before we get to those FIFA World Cup results news just through, Socceroos coach Tony Popovich, he signed a contract extension that comes just 2 days out from the team's first World Cup match against Turkey in Vancouver. The ABC's David Mark has the details.
3: Popovich's extension will take him through to the end of the 2027 Asian Cup, due to be held in Saudi Arabia early next year. Since taking over the Socceroos, Popovich has coached the team in 18 matches, recording 10 wins, 4 draws and 4 losses. His biggest test comes on Sunday, where his team plays Turkey, and where he'll become the first Australian to play and coach at a World Cup. David Mark, ABC Sport, San Francisco.
2: To the World Cup results, South Korea has come from a goal down to beat the Czech Republic 2-1 in Guadalajara in Mexico. Ladislav Krejci opened the scoring for the Czech Republic in the 59th minute. For South Korea, equalised 8 minutes later, then went ahead in the 80th minute. In the first match, the opening match of the tournament, Mexico, the co-host, defeated South Africa 2-0. To the AFL, Port Adelaide coach Josh Carr has hit back at Western Bulldogs coach Luke Beveridge after he spoke openly about the Dogs' pursuit of Port star Zach Butters. It's been widely speculated that Butters would seek a trade home to Victoria at the end of the season, with the Bulldogs seen as one of the front runners. At a media conference on Wednesday, Beveridge said he felt he had to be involved in the pursuit of opposition players, but would not specify if he had met with Butters. Carr says he would have handled answering the questions differently.
4: Those conversations, if I do have them, you guys won't know about. I always love when a coach starts with, I don't really like talking about other clubs' players, but then go for four and a half, 5 minutes and talk about it. I'm different to that view. I mean, you know, obviously talking about Bevo's media that he did, and I'd attack a bit differently.
2: In the NRL, Canberra Raiders coach Ricky Stewart has praised debutante Vina Patukikase ahead of his first game against the Parramatta Eels tomorrow. Injuries have derailed the 21-year-old's early career after multiple leg injuries kept him sidelined for 2 years. Stewart says there is no one more deserving of an opportunity than Patukikase.
5: I give him credit for actually still being around, hanging around and getting through all the lows and the months and months and months of rehabilitation and burn-in recovery.
2: Now, Sarah, the World Cup, FIFA World Cup men's, great first day, many more days to go to the ABC News Radio World Cup sweep. I'm like a dog with a bone. So I have Canada, I think, ranked 30 in the world, and you, the sweep organiser, somehow got Argentina ranked number one, Spain number two in the world.
1: No.
2: What do I read into this?
1: No, this is fake news. I did not get either of those teams. Okay? I got I will not let this stand. I got the US.
2: Who's worked up now? Who's fired up?

0: up now.
1: And I got Sweden. And, you know...
0: Two pretty good teams.
1: I'm here for the fans of both those teams. All
0: I'm not knocking Canada either. Go Canada. That's all I'm saying. Go Canada. I'm on the Canadians. Here we go. But, yeah. Let's speak to the officials.
1: Yeah, yeah.
0: Still not happy.
1: We'll
0: go
1: take
0: Canada.
1: It to the ref. Okay. Mark Adnall, thank you. Let's take a look at the weather around the country this Friday, the 12th of June. Partly cloudy in Brisbane, 22 degrees, and also in Sydney where it's 19. Cloud clearing in Canberra, 19 degrees, 18 in Melbourne, becoming windy and partly cloudy. Mostly sunny in Hobart, 13 degrees, 22 in Adelaide and partly cloudy. Overcast in Perth, 15 degrees, and in Darwin, clear and 33. 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
2: Thanks, Sarah. Iran is yet to make a final decision on a possible peace deal with the United States. US President Donald Trump says the two countries could finalise an agreement to end the war as soon as this weekend and reopen the Strait of Hormuz to shipping. But Iran's foreign ministry is downplaying Mr. Trump's claims, saying there's still a long way to go and a number of issues to be considered. The federal government says the resignation of the British Defence Secretary won't have any impact on the AUKUS submarine deal. UK Defence Secretary John Healey has stepped down just hours before touring an AUKUS facility with his Australian counterpart Richard Marles. Mr. Healy's quit over the UK's latest defence spending plan, which he says falls far short of what's needed. A Senate inquiry into the government's proposed NDIS overhaul has revealed that more than 350,000 people who would have accessed the NDIS will have to find support elsewhere. The department's projected that 240,000 existing participants will be exited from the scheme. An additional 110,000 people who are not yet participants but would be over the next 5 years will also be diverted away from the scheme. The New South Wales Police Commissioner is defending the force's internal complaints system in the wake of an independent report. The review, which found a toxic culture within the organisation, also reported low trust among some officers in the internal reporting process. The police force has accepted all of the report's recommendations, either in full or in principle, but Mal Lanyon says the current model is sufficient and it's the bad behaviour that needs to be addressed. Weather forecasters in the United States have officially declared that an El Niño event is underway in the Pacific Ocean. America's National Oceanic and Atmospheric Administration says there's a 63% chance it will rank among the most intense El Niño events since records began in 1950. The warming of ocean waters near the equator is often linked to increased drought, bushfires and heat waves in Australia. And tributes have been paid for a former Hawke government minister and long-term Labor MP Peter Morris at a state funeral in Newcastle. Mr. Morris served as the member for Shortland for more than 25 years and later served in several high-profile portfolios, including transport and aviation, before retiring from politics in 1998. He died in late April at the age of 93. And that's the latest from the newsroom. More news in about half an hour's time.
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4: Just outside the initial search area, they located what we believe is the body of Miss Sensoy.
1: New South Wales police have found the body of a woman alleged to have been murdered 8 years ago in a shallow grave near a creek bed in Sydney. Meanwhile, in Victoria, the Union for University Workers says staff and students at Deakin University have been left in the dark about plans to cut 130 jobs. And a disability services labour hire company has gone into voluntary administration, warning new NDIS rules are adding pressure to the sector. But first, you may have seen One Nation Senator Barnaby Joyce speaking last week at an anti-abortion rally outside the New South Wales Parliament. One of the more prominent posters visible at that rally was made by an overseas group called Citizen Go. They've become active in Australia in recent times, and they're known for running anti-abortion and anti-LGBTQIA plus rights campaigns in Europe. They've previously been found by the European Parliament to have been funded by US and Russian ultra-conservatives. So who are they and what are they doing in Australia? Tori Shepherd is senior reporter with The Guardian Australia and has been looking into Citizen Go.

0: She joins us now. Welcome back to News Radio.
1: Well, hello, Citizen Sarah.
0: Citizen Tori, can you give us a bit of a rundown on who Citizen Go is?
1: Sure. Well, I had been vaguely aware of them for a long time because my social media algorithms are just balked and full of lots of this sort of stuff. But I think they've really been flying under the radar here in Australia, but they are huge in Europe. There's been plenty of inquiries into them. They've made lots of headlines. So they're an offshoot of a Spanish group, and they're very prominent in the debate about abortion and about immigration, which is two debates which are increasingly kind of being linked together. And they've been here, from what I can tell, for a few years, but you really haven't heard a lot about them. But as this anti-abortion protests and attempts to sort of repeal women's reproductive rights has amped up, and we've seen things like that rally in Sydney, I was kind of just looking through like all the signs that were being held up and trying to work out which groups were involved. And I was like, oh, Citizen Go, that's the thing that George Christensen has been promoting. And of course, we're familiar with former
0: MP George Christensen.
1: George Christensen, that's the one. And so I thought, oh, I wonder who they are. And I had a little tootle around and, yeah, realised, as I said, big overseas, not so much here yet.
0: Okay. So tell us what kind of campaigns they've run overseas. And also there's been some international investigations into Citizen Go. Remind us what they've found.
1: Indeed. So, look, mostly they focus on abortions, gay rights, and immigration. There is a lot of World Health Organization and pandemic stuff as well still going on in that kind of anti-lockdown world. And, you know, these are things that have all sort of come together in a way, like the anti-lockdown crowd from COVID has now often morphed into these right-wing kind of groups. And look, what some of these investigations into them found is that they're working a bit behind the scenes to sort of coordinate a lot of these far-right groups and to bring them together. And then what they also do is run online petitions, some of which get like plenty of signatures, and use those to pressure governments on certain policy areas and so on. And, of course, mass social media campaigns, lots of submissions to parliamentary inquiries. But, yeah, the findings seem to be that they exert an unseen pressure on bringing these groups together so that overall they will have more influence.
0: And so what do we know about their activities here in Australia, given that they were seen at that rally in New South Wales, outside New South Wales Parliament last week? What else have they been doing?
1: Well, so look, I was looking through their petitions for Australia and they're very much still just along those lines. And they're getting, you know, maybe 10,000 signatures. And they're writing submissions to parliamentary inquiries. I don't know if they're actually going to change the world all on their own. But what I find interesting is how every single person you look at within Citizen Go is linked into other organisations as well. There are links with the Australian Christian Lobby and then other links with Family First. And again, with my social media algorithm, I can just see all these different groups cross-promoting each other or promoting the same things in the same words. Like they're not operating as standalone organisations. They're all sort of working together under, you know, different branding. One of the people who, in a sense, has brought them all together is Joanna Howe, who's an anti-abortion activist. She's been working pretty closely with federal and state parliamentarians to develop legislation to try and restrict access to abortions. She's certainly been hugely vocal and hugely influential and says that she will get the first piece of legislation repealing rights passed in South Australia next week. So we'll see how that goes. And that it's kind of wild, you know, to have somebody who's not a politician, not a parliamentarian, say my bill is going to pass. And, you know, she stands up with politicians at press conferences in, I think at the moment there's sort of three bills that are before state parliaments, but there's been, I think, a dozen already that she's been involved in. So I think when you start to get all those interlinkages and you can see there's sort of this network happening where you don't necessarily think each bit you can see is in itself going to be decisive in any way, but together they kind of reinforce each other.
0: Well, remind us where the jigsaw puzzle is at, because the Royal Australian and New Zealand College of Obstetricians and Gynaecologists have said that they're deeply concerned about attacks on access to abortion in Australia. There are laws in New South Wales and South Australian Parliament on the table to restrict some access. Queensland's new public hospital is not offering termination.

0: nominations. The popular wisdom at a federal political level used to be anti-abortion is a fringe thing and it's kind of poison for mainstream politicians. Is that still the case, do you think?
1: I'm not sure that it is. And what all the experts will tell you is that the Australian groups are very much following the MAGA playbook, the American playbook. So what happened over there is that anti-abortion activists very patiently chipped away at access to abortion in all sorts of different ways. And we're seeing a lot of that same tactic here. So, oh, no, it's not about banning abortion entirely. We just want to make sure that this bit gets recriminalised. And so by 2024, in all states and territories, abortion had been moved out of the criminal code and into healthcare legislation. And all these different moves, you know, some are banning sex selective, some are changing the gestational age at which you need two doctors to approve, all these different things are about taking abortion legislation back into the criminal code, bit by bit, chip away, I guess in the hopes of something that, like the Australian version of overturning Roe v. Wade, of getting some kind of critical mass so that, you know, the stated end point that people like Joanna Howe want is no abortion available at all. And as I like to say, which might mean no safe abortion allowed at all.
0: Yeah. Tori Shepherd, thank you very much for joining us and taking us through all that.
1: Thank you so much.
0: Tori Shepherd there, senior reporter with The Guardian Australia. Well, today is actually the anniversary of Australia's worst peacetime military aviation tragedy. You might have heard retired Major General Mike Smith speaking about AUKUS earlier, and he certainly noted the date. 30 years ago today, 18 soldiers died when two Black Hawk helicopters collided during a training exercise near Townsville. Jess Naunton spoke with first responders and families reflecting on the disaster. Ben Berrigan, son of Captain John Berrigan, was almost 3 years old when he lost his dad that day.
2: Mum was in the army, dad was in the army, stepdad was in the army. It was just one of those things every year you'd go to the army base and have functions. But it wasn't until I'd probably say high school when I started going on like the 10-year anniversary, the 15, that it was more of a waking up point, so to speak. You know, nothing like this had ever happened in the Defence Force before. I believe it's still one of the worst training accidents in the Australian Army history. 21 involved, I think 18 passed, so it was pretty big.
3: Tony Kirkham is the Senior Operations Supervisor for the Queensland Ambulance Service and remembers establishing the mass casualty event at a sports field in Townsville.
4: It became evident that it was a mass casualty event. The precise number of people was actually still unknown at the time. We actually then set up a major incident mass casualty response over near the North Ward sports field. We set up a landing zone there in collaboration with the police, and then as aircraft actually came in, we just actually received those casualties as they arrived. So that was a single helicopter at a time. So they would have transported about four people per machine. So there was a lot of unknowns. So that actually kind of made it feel like it was never going to end. It's very, very, very clear, very vivid. And other colleagues that I've spoken to, it's still quite fresh in their mind. Yeah, it certainly definitely stays with you for life, that's for sure.
3: Meeting some of the survivors in the days that followed was something Tony holds on to.
4: We did meet some of the ADF personnel in the subsequent days. My colleagues and I actually went up and visited them in the hospital and had a bit of a talk with them. But most of the people who were actually significantly injured were located in Western Australia, so their families hadn't arrived at that stage. The gentlemen that we did speak to, they were in good spirits. They were happy to be alive. They'd obviously gone through something quite terrible, but it was actually good to see them in being cared for.
3: In 1996, the area was split into twin cities, Townsville and Tharangawa. The event was something then Tharangawa Mayor Les Tyrrell says united both.
5: It's one of those things where people will recall that the two cities who fought quite often came together for a single cause because it affected both cities.
3: A service for the 18 men and their families was held at Laverack Barracks, and later a memorial was built a short distance from the army base.
5: I think the thing that stands out to me most was the ceremony that was held at Laverack Barracks. They had rifles upended into the ground in a circle out in an open paddock, and 18 of us were given a beret to take forward and put on the butt of the gun. The two cities had different philosophies, but in times of any sort of need for the total community, the two councils always came together. This was one time when it did, and both councils provided substantial funding for the Palmedum Memorial area. I think the overall feeling was that we needed a place for reflection, something simple that

0: Naunton reporting there. You're listening to ABC News Radio. Sarah Dingle here with you, making headlines. The ABC understands former professional cyclist Rowan Dennis has been reported for driving while disqualified. South Australian police said they apprehended a 36-year-old Medindi man just after 4 o'clock on Thursday after observing him driving a vehicle with two children as passengers. Last year, Dennis was handed a suspended sentence for the events leading up to the death of his Olympian wife, Melissa Hoskins, in December 2023. In Victoria, the mother of a convicted murderer who shot underworld figure Gavin Preston outside a cafe has told a court her son had a kind and caring nature. And overseas US President Donald Trump says there will be no nuclear weapons in Iran as part of a deal to end the war. Tehran has not yet made a final decision on the agreement. Well, Defence Minister Richard Marles has been stood up in the UK, but for a pretty good reason. His UK counterpart, John Healey, quit his job 3 hours before he was supposed to appear at an event with Richard Marles. Federal political reporter Isabella Tolhurst joins us from Canberra Parliament House now. Hi, Bella.
1: Hello.
0: Bit embarrassing, but, you know, obviously there's a lot going on here. Why did John Healey quit?
1: Yeah, a bit embarrassing, but no personal offence taken, I think, is the message from this. Mm. John Healey dramatically left his role. He announced it in a social media post saying that he was disappointed in his government, the UK government's failure, to spend enough money on defence, of course, to meet the nation's growing threats. It comes during a time of turmoil in UK politics. Their Prime Minister Keir Starmer's leadership is on very fragile grounds. And of course, it threw a bit of a spanner in the works for Australia. While it has nothing to do with us, really, our Defence Minister Richard Marles is in the UK at the moment for a series of bilateral meetings, including a tour of a naval base that is critical to the AUKUS agreement. Initially, the staff at Australia's UK High Commission insisted that the event was going to go ahead, but then not long after that, they announced that the event would be cancelled and Richard Marles wouldn't be available for any interviews today. So not the trip that Richard Marles was expecting when he flew across the world to meet with his counterpart.
0: No, I mean, I know this has got nothing to do with us, but he could have held on for another like 4 hours, right?
1: I'm sure Richard Marles would have appreciated that. Yeah. But I suppose when the urge to quit strikes.
0: All right, so serious face. Is this expected to have any implications for AUKUS? Because AUKUS has been in the news a lot this week.
1: Well, there are some broader questions raised about AUKUS as a result of this. Of course, the UK Defence Minister quitting over a lack of funding or spending, I suppose, raises some red flags when we're relying on the UK to pull its weight in this AUKUS agreement. There's already been concerns that there isn't enough money in the bank for the UK to deliver what it has to deliver. There's been questions about its capacity of its industrial base to build nuclear submarines, which we, Australia, are depending on to build our own nuclear-powered submarines. Some people who are against the AUKUS agreement have really jumped on this. Green Senator David Shoebridge, who does oppose AUKUS, says it's clear that the UK submarine industry is in meltdown and that the entire project is falling apart. But Australian Industry Minister Tim Ayres has insisted that the AUKUS deal is still in good shape. He says that there'll be many ministers of defence and leaders of countries that will oversee this deal throughout the coming decades. But he says the AUKUS pact remains strong. Here's what he had to say to ABC earlier today.
2: It will have no effect on the AUKUS partnership with the United Kingdom and the United States. This is a partnership that has deep support across all three countries' political systems, within the public service and the defence agencies, and indeed with the defence industry, because it's in the interests of all three countries.
0: That is the Minister for Industry there, Tim Ayres. Bella, in some other federal political news, One Nation has been quite a topic of water cooler conversation again today. Both Labor and the Coalition have been brushing off questions about the threat posed by One Nation. What's the latest there?
1: Yes, well, One Nation have yet again been making headlines this week. mostly for their major fundraising success this week. They launched a fundraising campaign on Wednesday, and I checked the website right before I

0: came into the studio, and they're over $3 million now, and they just keep raising the target. They've also been holding what can really best be described as sort of election rally style events in various cities this week. Today, there's one in Melbourne, trying to whip up some of that support. Labor, though, have continued to question the legitimacy of some of those donations. Party President Wayne Swan was asked how much Labor has raised, and he said, certainly nowhere near $3 million, and he has doubts whether One Nation has two. He says that they are raising a lot of money from high net worth individuals, hinting at some of those donations from Pauline Hanson's billionaire mates. Environment Minister Murray Watt also took the opportunity this morning to take a swipe at the Coalition, who this week have been in sort of conversation around this One Nation discussion, both in terms of preference flows. They've been talking about possible preference deals with One Nation, but also Tony Payson, one of the Liberal frontbenchers, suggested that perhaps they would carve out different seats at an election with One Nation, so they would share the load of seats that they go for. Murray Watt says the Coalition are in chaos over it. But opposition leader Angus Taylor has really batted away questions today about the minor party. He says he's focused on taking down Labor. He doesn't want to focus on the political commentary. But that commentary is not something that I think Angus Taylor will be able to avoid. There surely won't be a shortage of questions about One Nation over the months and years to come, I'm sure.
1: Mm. Isabella Tolhurst, thank you for joining us.
0: Thank you.
1: Federal political reporter Isabella Tolhurst there. Overseas, bereaved families from an Air India flight which crashed last year have urged India's Air Accident Investigation Bureau to complete its report into the cause of the disaster. 260 people died when a flight from Ahmedabad to London Gatwick crashed shortly after takeoff. It's one of the worst aviation disasters India has ever seen. 1 year on, the BBC's South Asia correspondent Azadeh Mashiri has returned to the scene of the crash.
2: The planes that fly above are a reminder of how close this crash site is from the airport. It's about a kilometre and a half from the end of the runway. Authorities seem to have removed the debris from the plane, but the accommodation for the medical students at the nearby government hospital look exactly the way they did a year ago. Charred walls, burnt metal, broken glass. Yoginda lives about 5 minutes away from here, and he still remembers that day. Here's videos where you can see him pulling bodies out of the rubble. He doesn't think anyone he tried to save survived. He said it felt like the bodies were disintegrating into his hands. And the whole scene looks like it's in the middle of the night, even though it was the afternoon, because the smoke is just covering the skies.
3: Those who were sitting inside drinking tea, they also died. It was very difficult to extract them. We couldn't get them out because the seatbelts had caught fire.
2: In suburbs, villages outside of Ahmedabad, families have lost loved ones. Roman Vara lost his aunt, his brother and his three-year-old niece.
4: I was inside the mortuary ward trying to identify the bodies. The condition those bodies were in, the ones I saw, I am never going to forget it until my dying breath.
2: But the work of identifying the dead isn't over. Worse, some remains were wrongly identified. 4 days after returning to London with his parents' remains, Mitten received a call from police. A CT scan of his mother's casket had revealed it also contained the remains of someone else. Further testing later on showed they were those of an unidentified man.
5: There is an unknown person in the UK mortuary. I want to be able to get that person reunited with their families. I don't think I know how to grieve, if I'm honest with you. And I don't want to let go of finding the answers because I don't want to let go of my mum and dad.
2: A UK coroner has sent palm prints and DNA to Indian authorities, but they still have no confirmation of the man's identity. The BBC has reached out to the government of Gujarat, as well as the Indian Foreign Ministry, but received no response. Last year, in a statement, the Foreign Ministry said it had been working closely with the UK from the moment these concerns were brought to their attention, and that all remains were handled with utmost professionalism and with due regard for the dignity of the deceased. These words are no comfort, though, to families like Mittens.
1: That report by the BBC's Azadeh Moshiri. Time now to get the latest in sport with Mark Adenor. Hello to you.
6: G'day, Sarah. Good afternoon. Good news for the Socceroos. They say striker Mohamed Toure is fit to play in the team's World Cup opener against Turkey on Sunday morning. The ABC's David Marcus. More from the Socceroos' base in Oakland, California.
7: Mohamed Toure is likely to be the Socceroos' first-choice striker after coming into the tournament in a rich vein of form for his English championship side, Norwich City. The 22-year-old missed training yesterday, leading to speculation that he could be injured. But Socceroos defender Aziz Bajic says he trained well and is healthy.
8: He's fine. Running about, full of energy, so it was nice to see that.
7: The Socceroos will face Turkey in their first Group D match as they look to qualify for the knockout stages of the tournament for the third time. David Mark, ABC Sport, San Francisco.
6: And Socceroos coach Tony Popovic has signed a contract extension which will see him remain as head coach of the national side through to the Asian Cup in 2027. The 52-year-old took on the role in September 2024. To the results today from the World Cup, South Korea came from a goal down to beat the Czech Republic 2-1. That was in Guadalajara, Mexico. Ladislav Krejci opened the scoring for the Czech Republic in the 59th minute before South Korea equalised 8 minutes later, then went ahead in the 80th minute. Earlier, co-host Mexico defeated South Africa 2-0 in the opening match of the tournament. To the AFL, the Adelaide Crows have produced a stunning opening quarter to beat the Western Bulldogs by 57 points at Docklands Stadium last night, open round 14. The match was nearly over by quarter time as Adelaide scored 9 goals to just 2 points shy of their largest ever first quarter to lead by 41 points. Now, the Bulldogs briefly threatened to get close, but the Crows finished strongly to win 19-7, 121-19-64. Adelaide captain Jordan Dawson finished with 32 disposals in a dominant performance. To the cricket, Bangladesh has taken an unassailable 2-0 lead over Australia in its one-day series after beating the visitors by 5 wickets in Dhaka. Australia reached 8 for 187 from 42 overs after losing 3 wickets for no runs to start the innings. Bangladesh comfortably reached a rain revised target of 192 with 6 overs remaining. Australia all-rounder Cameron Green says the team is relying too much on its bowlers.
9: The bowling's been very good. I think we've just been outclassed by what they've been doing and we haven't quite had the same effect. I think we've been bowling really well. I think we're just missing that one batter just to get a good score. We've been in both games. We just haven't quite had enough to defend.
6: 5-time Olympic gold medalist Kayleigh McEwen has won the 200 metres backstroke final at the Australian Swimming Trials. The win saw McEwen claim the backstroke trifecta of 50, 100 and 200 metres at the event. Cole Chalmers secured his spot at this year's Commonwealth Games by taking the men's 100 metre freestyle in 47.59 seconds. Lonnie Pallister won the women's 800 metres freestyle title by over 12 seconds, while Lizzie Deckers won the 200 metres butterfly. So back to the World Cup, Sarah. That much-respected ABC News Radio World Cup sweep. I'm on board. You've given me Argentina and Spain.
1: No,
6: is
1: I haven't.
6: That right?
1: No.
6: You've given me
1: that
6: France.
1: Is incorrect. No, okay. I did not do that.
6: Who have I got?
1: You've got Canada.
6: Canada.
1: Be so, nice. And and you have Czechia.
6: They lost today.
1: Yes, I, yeah, well, yeah, yeah.
6: And Canada. So now I've looked at the schedule. Canada, I have to get up early, very early tomorrow morning to see Canada play. So we'll see how they go. I'll be watching with my new mate, Justin Trudeau. And, we're good mates now watching Canada, so we'll see how we go. Go
1: just
6: Canada.
1: Having some bro time. Nice.
6: Yeah, Canada. Go Canada. Go the Socceroos.
1: Mark Adenor, thank you. Let's take a look at the temperatures around the country in the capital cities. In Brisbane right now, 22 degrees, 19 in Sydney, 18 in Canberra. In Melbourne at the moment, 18 degrees, 13 in Hobart, 22 degrees in Adelaide, 15 in Perth. And in Darwin right now, 33 degrees. Dry in all capital cities, sunny only in Darwin, I'm afraid. Rather cloudy across the rest of the capitals. Time now for Afternoon Briefing with Sarah Tomevska. I'll be back with you in an hour here on ABC News Radio with all of our regular coverage.
10: Declares the war in Iran is settled. I'm Sarah Tomevska, live from the lands of the Ngunnawal people in Parliament House. Welcome to Afternoon Briefing. Defence Minister Richard Marles's visit to the UK has been thrown into chaos after his British counterpart resigned hours before they were due to hold a significant media event together. Mr Marles and British Defence Secretary John Healey had been due to tour a naval base critical to the AUKUS defence partnership. Mr Healey says a lack of defence funding drove his decision. What does this mean for the UK's ongoing role in AUKUS? I'll ask Defence Industry Minister Pat Conroy. Donald Trump says a deal to end the Iran war may be signed in Europe this weekend with Vice President J.D. Vance in attendance. Mr. Trump says the deal means Iran will never have a nuclear weapon, but Iran says nothing has been finalised. So is the war only days away from ending? I'll ask a former Iranian nuclear scientist. And Elon Musk's SpaceX has made history with the world's biggest ever stock market float. The company has priced the record-breaking initial public offering of $135 a share, making it among the world's most valuable companies ahead of its Wall Street debut. Could it make Elon Musk the world's first trillionaire? I'll ask an expert. Welcome to Afternoon Briefing, live on the ABC News Channel and News Radio right across the country. British Defence Secretary John Healey dramatically quit just hours before a planned meeting with Australia's Defence Minister Richard Marles to discuss the AUKUS alliance. Mr Healey said he had no option but to resign after learning on Monday UK defence spending wouldn't increase beyond 3.5% of GDP by 2035, stating the government's failure to spend enough money in the sector had left him with no other option. Back home, opposition leader Angus Taylor congratulated Mr Healey on his resignation, arguing the Australian government also needs to raise its defence budget.
11: Good on the Secretary of Defence in the UK for resigning and saying that defence spending needs to be higher. Marles should be asking for defence spending to be higher in this country, because the truth is that AUKUS cannot be funded on the current budget. It cannot be done other than by gutting the rest of the Defence Force.
10: Greens Defence spokesperson David Shoebridge gave his two cents, declaring Richard Marles has committed himself to a process of ritual global humiliation on AUKUS.
12: Defence Minister Marles seems committed to a process of ritual global humiliation as he does a world tour on AUKUS. Richard Marles went to Singapore and came back with three second-hand submarines. He then travels off to the UK for AUKUS and is met by the resignation of the UK Defence Minister, literally being left standing at the altar with not a nuclear sub to be seen. Maybe Richard Marles will say this was his plan all along. He didn't want an in-service UK Defence Minister. Maybe he will say that this is their new optional pathway with the UK.
10: Well, for the government's view, I want to now bring in Pat Conroy, the Defence Industry Minister. Pat Conroy, welcome to Afternoon Briefing.
13: Thanks for having me.
10: There were some scathing comments from David Shoebridge, but does he have a point?
13: Well, Senator Shoebridge has got no credibility in defence, and if he ever had any, it evaporated in his train wreck of an interview on ABC Insiders on Sunday morning. He's making jokes about the resignation of a very serious person in Secretary Healey, who's made a great contribution to UK politics and to the Australia-UK relationship. And I want to thank John for all that he's done. But this doesn't impact AUKUS at all. This was a decision based on the resignation letter that's been publicised about his views about where the UK defence budget should go as a whole. That it doesn't affect the commitment to AUKUS at all from the UK government.
14: Doesn't it? I mean, if the Defence Secretary isn't sure if enough money is being spent on defence, doesn't that cast doubts about the future of the pact?
13: Not at all, because in the UK system, the funding for

0: the nuclear systems, the nuclear deterrent and the nuclear attack submarines, is ring-fenced from the rest of the defence budget. And Senator Shoebridge should have known that when he made his ill-informed and, quite frankly, juvenile comments. The nuclear budget is ring-fenced from the rest of the defence budget, so the discussion and debate in the UK right now is how much to increase the other parts of the defence budget unrelated to what they're spending on submarines.
1: OK, but Defence Secretary John Healey resigning hours before he's supposed to meet with Richard Marles, it's not a great look, is it?
0: Well, he did meet with Richard the day before at the annual AUKMIN 2+2 discussions between Richard and Penny and their counterparts in the UK system. I think the timing's coincidental. I think there's an element of sort of tall poppy syndrome or cultural cringe here where we think everything's about Australia. This has got nothing to do with Australia. This is about the UK government and their decisions around how they fund their defence budget. I think we shouldn't look at Australian angles for everything that's announced overseas. Quite frankly.
1: Do you think the UK's defence budget is adequate?
0: Well, that's the question for the UK government. I'm not going to go on your show or any other show and lecture them about what their funding should be. What I can say to you is we're increasing our defence budget. We've increased it over the last two national defence strategies by $117 billion. Our defence budget is, as a share of GDP using the NATO measurement to compare apples with apples, already higher than UK, already higher than every single European nation other than Poland and the Nordic countries, higher than Japan, higher than Korea. It is a very significant contribution to the defence of our country and peace and stability in our region.
1: But John Healey is saying that 3.5% by 2035 is not high enough. Australia's commitment is 3% of GDP by 2033. Angus Taylor has called on the Albanese government to increase defence spending. Should you look at that again?
0: Well, again, go back to my early point. We have increased defence spending. We've increased our defence budget by $117 billion over the last two planning cycles, over the last 2 years of NDSs. Secondly, the 3.5% in the UK context is while spending an enormous amount of money on the nuclear deterrent, building and maintaining nuclear ballistic missile submarines, which is not part of our policy, not part of our plans. So we're already spending more than the UK, and we're spending much more than the UK on conventional weapons. Once you take out of the UK spend, they're spending on nuclear ballistic missiles and nuclear ballistic missile submarines. So we're spending a good amount. But Angus Taylor's got zero credibility on defence. He was part of a government that cut $20 billion from the defence budget when they were in power. He's part of a party that just plucks figures out of the air with no plans on what they'll spend the money on. He was part of a government that had six defence ministers in 9 years. So taking lessons from Angus Taylor on this is like taking lessons from Angus Taylor, quite frankly, and anything else to do with government because he's that incompetent.
1: How vital is the UK to the AUKUS alliance? Could AUKUS survive without the UK?
0: Well, you're asking me to engage in a hypothetical, but the critical fact is that AUKUS is a trilateral technology sharing pact. It's an agreement between Australia, United Kingdom and Australia to share technology for us to produce nuclear-powered but conventionally armed submarines in Adelaide, creating 20,000 jobs, and to have a common design with the UK. They have one design but two build yards, one in the UK, one in Australia. So the UK is obviously a vital partner in that endeavour, but there's nothing to question their commitment to this endeavour. I visited the UK, including as recently as February, where I saw the first parts of the two reactors going to our first two submarines being made. So I've seen parts of our first two submarines being made right now in the UK. It's in the UK interest for AUKUS to continue just as it is ours.
1: But we are now in a situation where government figures in both the UK and US are raising serious concerns about their ability to deliver both the Virginia-class submarines and eventually SSN AUKUS submarines. So at what point does the federal government say we do need to think of a contingency plan in case there is a capability gap?

0: First, I'd say, who are these figures? I've seen this, the resignation letter from Secretary Healey. It doesn't mention AUKUS at all. His public statements the day before was that AUKUS was hitting all the major milestones.
1: OK, but the US has raised concerns about its industrial base. That's also a concern in the UK. If the Virginias don't arrive by the end of the 2030s into the 2040s, there's a capability gap, isn't there?
0: Well, we're extending the life of the Collins-class submarines, and we're hitting every major milestone with AUKUS, and I've got no reason to believe that the first Virginia submarine will not be delivered in the early 2030s as currently planned. We're talking to the United States now about identifying which is the submarine that makes most sense to be transferred over. The US administration reaffirmed their commitment to AUKUS only 2 weeks ago released the new statement.
1: But what happens once the Collins-class submarine's lifespan perishes? Are you seriously not planning for contingencies in case there's a submarine gap?
0: Well, we'll have Virginia's being delivered from the early 2030s and the first SSN AUKUS, the first submarine manufactured in this country, will be delivered in the early 2040s. The first Collins class will retire around 2040. So we'll be having Virginia's delivered before then, and then the first Australian-made nuclear-powered submarine delivered in the early 2040s. We're in this situation because the last government chopped and changed for a decade. First, they were going to build submarines in Adelaide, then they were going to buy submarines off the Japanese, then buy submarines off the French, then they cancelled that and joined up to AUKUS. We've dealt with that capability gap by extending the life of the Collins and negotiating to acquire three in-service Virginia submarines.
1: All
0: and that's
1: right.
0: our plan. And we're hitting every major milestone. Like, point to an example of where a milestone has not been met so far. They've all been met.
1: I just want to go through some of the criticism on AUKUS coming within Labor. Former Foreign Minister Gareth Evans said AUKUS will prove to be one of the worst defence and foreign policy decisions ever made by an Australian government. There have also been concerns raised within the Labor rank and file. ACTU boss Sally McManus said she expects that AUKUS will be debated at the National Conference next month. Will you allow free debate on this issue?
0: Well, conference delegates are free to move motions from the conference floor in accordance with the rules and procedures of the Labor Party. So, of course, a free and a willing debate is always allowed and always encouraged. But this was ventilated both in shadow cabinet and caucus and in cabinet and received agreement. It was discussed in detail at the 2023 National Conference, where over 80% of delegates supported it, which is an overwhelming endorsement in terms of the nature of these debates. So this has been well and truly debated.
1: The debate back in the 2023 conference was quite tightly managed. I mean, you must acknowledge there's still significant concerns about this within the Labor membership and rank and file, isn't there?
0: Well, the National Conference is the ultimate decision-making body for the Labor Party, and over 80% of delegates voted to support it. So that's an overwhelming endorsement. I'm confident that if it gets debated again this year, we'll receive a similar level of support for it. You'll always find some people opposed to any given policy, but I put to you and people running this line, where is the evidence of this groundswell of support for changing the Labor Party's position?
1: Ed Husic says it's an understatement that there's people that are unhappy about this.
0: Well, we've just seen delegate elections, for example, in New South Wales, where Labor Party rank and file members got to elect a delegate from every single electorate, and not a single person aligned with that position got elected. Not a single person got elected who identified with that position. So I'm citing evidence. I'm citing branch members actually issuing their votes and casting their votes based on this issue and other issues.
1: Okay.
0: The other side can put up lines, but where are the delegates who are getting elected and saying, I will vote this way?
1: point taken. Just on another matter, Pat Conroy, Donald Trump is confident the war in Iran could end this weekend, but there's still going to be a long tail and lingering impacts to global fuel prices. Given anger in the electorate and the rise of One Nation, the government's not really going to have much option but to extend the fuel excise beyond the end of the month, won't it?
0: Well, I'm not going to get into hypotheticals about that sort of discussion. What I can say to you is we want the conflict to de-escalate. We want peace in the Middle East. We want the Strait of Hormuz open so fuel and other resources can flow freely.
1: Sure, but
0: we've been incredibly
1: active
0: in securing. We've been incredibly active in securing additional shiploads of fuel through our diplomacy in the region, and we're continuing to do that. And we've been focused on that. Obviously, the cut in the fuel excise was an important announcement and measure that has helped with dealing with the impact of the Middle East. But I'm not going to engage in hypotheticals.
1: Sure. Well, the Treasurer says that the door might be open. Pat Conroy, we might have to leave it there. Thank you for your time.
0: Thanks for having me.
1: And that was Defence Industry Minister Pat Conroy on the future of AUKUS following the resignation of British Defence Secretary John Healey. One Nation leader Pauline Hanson has released a document on social media showing what she says proves her party raised $2.8 million. Members of the government have cast doubt on One Nation's claims that it raised the money in a fundraising drive over the past 2 days. Health Minister Mark Butler says the claims are less important than whether the Liberals will do a preference deal with One Nation.
2: This will probably pale in comparison to the money that One Nation receives from a billionaire like Gina Rinehart. So I get that it is good grist for the media mill, but ultimately really the big story here is the renegotiation of the anti-Labor coalition, which for 80 years was the Liberal Party and the National Party, into a new coalition of three parties. And you can see the awkward dance happening this week.
1: Australia's preparedness for the artificial intelligence revolution has been under the microscope this week, beginning on Monday with a Four Corners looking at whether the government has retreated from tougher AI regulation at the very moment the industry's begun accelerating. Part of that discussion has been around AI's physical footprint and its drain on the energy grid. The government has this week been saying it'll force data companies to be responsible with their energy use, but without passing new laws. For the opposition's view, I spoke to Shadow Science and Technology Minister Aaron Violi. Aaron Violi, welcome to the program.
3: Sarah, great to be with you.
1: OpenAI's co-founder Sam Altman has said Australia could be a world leader in data centres. Would you welcome that?
3: Well, absolutely, there is significant economic opportunity in data centres, and we would welcome that investment. We have seen in the last national accounts that most of the economic growth in the private sector is through data centres, so we're already seeing it and we would like more. However, we do know there are some challenges, particularly around energy but also water usage, so it's important that we get it right and it works for all communities. And unfortunately, at the moment, the government has been very slow to act. They've essentially looked to shut the gate once the horse has bolted. The AI and data centre principles that they've announced this year and late last year are too late. They should have been announced about 3 years ago in 2023.
1: So what kind of regulations would you be calling for?
3: Well, what we need to do is put obligations on those data centres to provide energy and to provide water and make sure that they're not impacting negatively on communities. But as one example that we see, this government is sending them down a renewables-only path. But when it comes to energy, we need energy abundance. And so we should allow the data centres to look at the business case on what is going to provide the cheapest, most reliable power for their data centre, because that will provide cheap, reliable power for everyone in the community. And as a very simple example, we should be removing the moratorium on nuclear energy. We see Amazon, Microsoft, Google, Meta, all the big players are investing billions in nuclear energy power in the US. Privately, some of them have said to me they would do the same if the moratorium wasn't there. So we should let the market decide on getting energy abundance for all Australians and for data centres.
1: But that would take several decades to get set up. These companies are investing now.
3: We need to do both, Sarah. We need to invest and allow them to invest in the short term, but we also need to take a long-term view. For too often, I've heard, and many Australians feel like as politicians, we're not taking a long-term view, and removing the moratorium will provide that long-term solution of cheap, reliable baseload power at zero emissions. That's why these companies are investing in it in the US and in Europe and other countries. But in the short term, we should encourage them to invest in energy generation and energy abundance, not restrict the type of energy that they can generate.
1: Aaron Viola, the government says it will ask data centres to underwrite new renewable projects, to pay for power network infrastructure costs, and also strengthen the energy grid by not operating during peak demand times. Those expectations won't be legislated, though, should they be?
3: Well, this is a toothless tiger by the government. There are expectations with no ability to enforce. And we've seen reports this week that the government haven't even got all the states on board. And again, we're in 2026. With the rise of ChatGPT in late 2022, it was clear that there was going to be an explosion in data centres. And so the government have no mechanism to encourage or support these data centres because they've dragged their feet for over 3 years on this. And so now we need to look at how we encourage them. Again, why they're choosing only renewable energy in the short term is not going to drive the energy abundance that we need.
1: But should those expectations actually be legislated so that they are enforceable?
3: I think we absolutely have to have a conversation around legislation or regulation to make sure it's enforceable, because essentially an expectation without any enforcement is meaningless and a toothless tiger, as I said. So the government cannot provide that assurance to the Australian people that they're going to get cheap and reliable power, then I'm open to looking at legislation. However, we should always be very careful about how we legislate and when we legislate. We have to be ensuring that there's no unintended consequences and we are not restricting that economic growth. But these businesses rely on 24/7 baseload power. So they know they need to invest in energy. So what we need to really look to do is make it as easy as possible for them to invest in these energy sources to ensure that their data centres are on 24/7 and to ensure that communities are not impacted.
1: On the issue of taxing these companies, independent ACT Senator David Pocock's argued that Australia can't afford to make the same mistake as we did with gas. His words, if tech companies are going to use our land, energy and water for AI, they must pay their fair share of tax. Do you share that sentiment?
3: Well, every company that invests in Australia or does business in Australia should be paying the legislated tax rate. We shouldn't be looking to carve out data centres and give them taxes exemptions. They don't need that. We're seeing the investment, as I said already. But this idea of adding an extra tax onto a data centre just because they're a data centre doesn't make sense. We already have one of the highest company tax rates in the world. They'll be captured under that system as they build these data centres out. For example, they'll be paying GST on all the materials that they use. They'll be paying payroll tax when they employ Australians. So they will already be paying a significant level of tax. And I haven't seen any justification around super profits or anything like that in terms of an extra tax on data centres. That would actually decrease the investment, which is not what we want at this time.
1: But could that risk Australia falling into the same trap that it has with gas exports? Those mechanisms, for example, a flat rate tax on gas exports were not put in, and that's something that a lot of Australian voters think should have been done.
3: We're talking about two different things here. You know, gas is a commodity that you export out of the country or you use in Australia. Yes. So it is a commodity-based product, whereas data centres are infrastructure that is being built. And then once they're built, the companies operate. And if they are profitable as an operation, they'll be paying the company tax rate, which is fair and reasonable, and they should be doing that. So I don't see the case or the equivalence. I think infrastructure versus commodity are two different conversations. They shouldn't be lumped together. As I said, we have one of the highest company tax rates in the world. And if these companies and these data centres are profitable, they'll be paying that company tax rate as they should.
1: Aaron Violi, you did mention concerns about the strain these data centres might put on the energy grid and also on water supply. Where do you think these data centres should go?
3: Well, this is one of the big challenges that we face. We are seeing new technologies in data centres around liquid cooling to use less water. So there is a lot of technological advancement, particularly around the water side, but even the energy side, the companies understand that they need to reduce those. But this is the big challenge that we face. I know as a Victorian, in many of the sort of north and western suburbs of Victoria, data centres are being placed at a rapid rate. And there are a lot of residents locally that are upset about that and concerned about that. So we need to make sure that it fits within those neighbourhoods. I know Gippsland and other areas that have existing transmission lines are opportunities that can be explored, given they do have those existing coal-fired power plants and they have energy generation there and they have transmission lines.
1: You're open to these data centres being expanded into regional and rural Australia?
3: Well, where it's appropriate and where customers are willing... where it's appropriate and where communities are willing to accept them and it works and provides benefit to those communities.
1: Do you think would your Nationals counterparts be as relaxed about it, given concerns around transmission lines and other renewable infrastructure?
3: And this is the point I was exactly about to go to, Sarah, in the sense of bringing the community on the journey with them is so important. And we've seen with the rollout of renewables and transmission lines that communities have been steamrolled and their opposition has been ignored. And where that has led to communities being very much against transmission line rollouts and renewable projects. So if data centres are going to go into regional communities, it has to be done with the community in partnership and in support of the community. Now, one of the benefits we're seeing in the US of small modular reactors and that technology is it can sit side by side with the data centre and therefore doesn't need the big transmission lines going through prime agricultural land, going through national parks, going through bushland that we're seeing at the moment. So it needs to be a partnership between community and the private sector and making sure community benefits. But if communities don't want them, they shouldn't be railroaded into them like we're seeing with transmission lines.
1: Aaron Violi, thank you very much for your time.
3: Thanks, Sarah.
1: And that was Shadow Science and Technology Minister Aaron Violi speaking about the future of data centres and the government's NDIS inquiry. 2 years after the High Court's landmark NZYQ ruling that indefinite detention is unlawful, the legal fallout is continuing. Now, taxpayers could be on the hook for millions of dollars in compensation claims after the High Court unanimously ruled in favour of an Austrian man, Safwat Abdel Hadi, who's seeking damages for his unlawful detention. For more on the implications, I spoke to human rights lawyer and chief executive of the National Justice Project, George Newhouse AM. George, welcome to the program.
4: Thank you.
1: Before we get to the issue of compensation, can I just first ask you to explain how did we get to this point?
4: Look, I think it might be best to start with the constitutional principles that lie behind the NZYQ and Abdel Hadi cases. There are two really critical issues that lie at the heart of these cases. One is that government officials and public servants must obey the law. And the other is that courts are the ones who should penalise and jail people, not politicians, not public servants. There may be some limited circumstances in which people can be held in what's called administrative detention, but that cannot be used for punishment. So that leads us to two important High Court cases. NZYQ was about the legality of holding immigration detainees indefinitely in immigration detention. And the High Court overturned a 20-year-old precedent to say, look, if there's no reasonable prospect of removing someone from Australia, then that detention has become a penalty or it becomes a punishment. And the court said that was unlawful.
1: And
4: so then
1: George, but that was a precedent that was put forward by the High Court itself in the Al-Khateb case, wasn't it?
4: That's correct. It was Al-Khateb that set that precedent 20 years ago, or more than 20 years ago now. But there were a lot of people who disagreed with Al-Khateb at the time. And finally, we saw another High Court overrule that decision. So, yes, that was a very contentious point in both cases, that, you know, Al-Khateb was the law for at least 20 or so years. But then after NZYQ, Mr. Abdel Hadi decided he was going to sue the government for unlawful detention, for a wrongful imprisonment. And the government put up a case that they should have a defence to a claim for damages on the basis that their officers were acting, you know, in good faith in what they believed was the law at the time. And they probably were acting in good faith. But the High Court had to balance up the two arguments. The argument that Mr. Abdel Hadi had been wrongfully imprisoned versus the government's argument, well, we did it in good faith. And the High Court clearly came down on the side of Mr. Abdel Hadi and said, look, it's up to the government to get it right. There's a principle in the Constitution that you must obey the law. Even if you know, the law has changed, you have to obey it, and therefore the risk fell to the government.
1: Is that kind of harsh, given it was the High Court that has, in a sense, erred here? It's overturned its own judgment on indefinite detention being lawful and, as of 2023 in the NZYQ matter, now unlawful.
4: Look, you raise an interesting point. Is it unfair on the government? Probably yes. But then if it's going to be unfair on one party, a person who's wrongfully imprisoned or the government, I think the High Court got it right. The government's in a better position to absorb that risk. But you raise a very valid point. Officers, during the 20-year period of Al-Khateb being in force, really believed that was the law.
1: Georgia, how significant are the implications now of this decision for the government and, by extension, for taxpayers? Do you think compensation will be paid to the plaintiff in this case and to the other NZYQ cohort members?
4: Look, every case is different, and there are a number of threshold issues that people will need to overcome to get compensated. But on the whole, I believe they will, and the bill could come to, you know, millions or tens of millions of dollars on the government's bill. Let me just run through some of the issues that, you know, each individual will have to consider. First of all, if you are the cause of the inability to remove yourself from the country, in other words, you won't, you know, give your name or the country of birth to the government, then you will not be released, because the High Court has said in previous cases that you are, you know, you're the master of your own demise in that situation. You can control the situation, and if you're not cooperating, then you may have to remain in immigration detention. Other issues are, when did it become clear that you couldn't be removed? Mm. That's a timing issue. The other issue that might need to be considered is there another reason why you would have been detained or imprisoned even if it was unlawful to hold you for a certain period of time?
1: So George, you're saying that it will ultimately come down to a case-by-case basis, but is there any possibility that the 350-odd people who were released from immigration detention as a result of the NZYQ ruling might launch a class action?
4: Look, it's possible. You know, there are situations where the calculation of someone's injury or damage has to be assessed separately. But if they're all really have a similar fact situation, then there's no reason why you couldn't have a class action against the federal government and then deal with each individual separately in terms of their quantum that they might receive. But then if you were going to do that, the government should probably set up a scheme to compensate people without having to go to court.
1: Look, given you can't appeal decisions of the High Court, what, if any, avenues now can the government pursue to avoid paying damages to these people?
4: Well, first of all, they have every right to resist each claim, and they may do that in court, fight hard, and they might win some, but on the whole, I suspect they will lose most of the cases. They might... I don't know what else they could do. They could try and legislate around it, but I don't think they could do that retrospectively. So I think they're in this for the long haul, and they're going to have to end up paying a bill at the end of the day.
1: Very interesting. George Newhouse, thank you so much for your time.
4: My pleasure.
1: That was George Newhouse from the National Justice Project. Moving on now to a different topic, Iran's foreign ministry spokesperson says a final decision has not yet been made on a possible peace agreement with the US. Donald Trump today announced that the US had made a great settlement with Iran, suggesting Vice President J.D. Vance might attend a signing in Europe this weekend.
5: We just made a great settlement of the war with Iran, and we're going to be... subject to finalization of documents, which should get done over the next few days. That with the Strait will officially open as soon as we sign, which could be soon, very soon, maybe over the weekend. In Europe, I won't be able to be there, but JD will be there.
1: For some analysis now, let's bring in Ali Vaez, the Crisis Group's Iran Project Director, who led their efforts to help bridge the gap between Iran and nations involved in the 2015 Obama nuclear deal. He's also a trained nuclear scientist. Ali, welcome to the program.
6: Great to be with you.
1: We have heard nearly 40 times from Donald Trump this war is days away from ending. Could it be finally true?
6: I think so. It's in these negotiations, nothing is agreed until everything is agreed. But at this stage, it really appears that most of the gaps have been closed. If the Supreme Leader of Iran also approves the agreement, both sides can move forward. So I think it's more real now than at any time in the past.
1: So Iran said nothing has been finalized, but they haven't ruled it out. So is this the most positive Tehran has sounded about negotiations, do you think?
6: Well, Tehran also sounded positive in exactly a year ago, around this time when the 12-day war started by Israel attacking Iran's nuclear facilities. It also sounded positive right in the run-up to this round of conflict that President Trump and Israel started in February. So both sides have at times been unnecessarily optimistic or unnecessarily pessimistic. I think we should take every statement coming out of both capitals with a grain of salt. But the mediators here are talking about most of the gaps being bridged. And so I think there is hope for optimism. And let me also be clear that this is not a substantive deal. This is just a memorandum of understanding. It's a page and a half. It basically just consolidates the ceasefire and starts the process of reopening the Strait of Hormuz. But it really doesn't resolve the fundamental issues, the nuclear issue, in a serious way.
1: Do you think the trading of strikes has played any role in speeding up a deal here?
6: Well, I do believe that it was a reminder to both sides that what is the alternative to a negotiated settlement, which is either a low-level conflict, which would be very damaging for Iran, or a significant escalation that could also be damaging to both sides, but also particularly for the United States because of the way that it would impact the energy markets and create and worsen the inflationary impact already existing in the United States and create a political backlash for President Trump in an election year. So I think both sides had reached a stage that they realized that additional coercive approaches, whether through sanctions or blockade or military action, is not necessarily going to put them in a fundamentally better position. I mean, the text we have now, if you compare it to 2 weeks ago, it's really just marginally different. But in the process, they have spent a lot of time and energy with the military postures against one another.
1: Just to your point about the substance of nuclear agreements, some of the things that have been canvassed as part of this agreement were previously red lines for Iran, the removal of enriched nuclear material, dismantling of enrichment infrastructure, limits on missile production, and, you know, so on. Do you think those issues are likely to appear in any peace deal that we actually see over the weekend?
6: We have to wait and see the text, but my understanding is that this text is only going to touch on some of these issues in a very superficial way. It is not going to get into any details. For instance, it would say Iran would dispose of its fissile material without necessarily specifying whether this would be by downblending it or shipping it out. Or it might say that Iran would agree to a moratorium on enrichment, but it might not say for what period of time and what comes after the moratorium. Those details will have to be filled in the negotiations that would follow the announcements of the Memorandum of Understanding in a 60-day renewable period. And, you know, 60 days is a very ambitious timeline. It took 2.5 years to negotiate the 2015 deal. So we'll see what comes next. My own sense that is that it is possible that we would remain frozen in this phase one and never get into a really substantive nuclear deal.
1: Just very quickly, if I can, Donald Trump in a social media post said Israel had approved the discussions and final points of this agreement. He said he's spoken to Benjamin Netanyahu about the deal, but the Israeli government says they're not part of this deal. What do you take from that?
6: Well, I'm sure what the president said was a surprise to Prime Minister Netanyahu, who never really has been interested in a deal with Iran. He's been interested in regime change. And any deal, regardless of its merits, is not attractive to Israel. But as President Trump has also said, Israel at this point has no choice other than following the United States into accepting this deal, and then hoping that there will be another opportunity in which it can further weaken and contain the Islamic Republic.
1: Might have to leave it there. Ali Vaiz, thank you very much for your time.
6: My pleasure.
1: And that was Ali Vaiz, the director of the Iran Project at the Crisis Group, on the possibility of a deal to end the Iran war being signed this weekend. Elon Musk is on a path to become a trillionaire after his rocket company SpaceX broke records with its initial public offering. SpaceX raised over 100 billion Australian dollars, selling over 500,000 shares at $135 a pop. To help break down why this has happened and why it's a big deal, I spoke to Capital Brief's ideas editor, James Hennessy. James Hennessy, welcome to Afternoon Briefing.
7: Good to be here.
1: A lot of people might not know what an IPO is. So could you please explain what is it and why does it matter?
7: Sure. So an IPO is an initial public offering. It's when a private company enters the public markets and is listed on the stock market for the very first time. It's a very, very complicated process, which generally involves the company partnering with an investment bank and throwing open the books for the first time. We often don't get a lot of information about private companies, you know, how much money they're making, how their business is going. You sort of have to trust your gut or the reporting that's out there or what they're telling, the little skerricks of information they're giving out. But once you enter the public markets, you're open to a huge amount more exposure. Your information is all out there. Investors get a chance to have a look at your books and see what kind of money you've been making or not making. A price is set. The company raises a lot of money, essentially, from selling shares. And that's what's essentially happened or happening tonight with SpaceX.
1: Right. But what makes this the biggest public offering in history? What makes SpaceX so attractive?
7: So SpaceX has always been a valuable company. You know, obviously it's an Elon Musk associated firm, and where he goes, he tends to bring some pretty extreme valuations. Whether they're justified or not is something the market is still trying to figure out. But you know, as many would know, SpaceX originated as a rocket company for launching satellites was their core business. They then expanded into Starlink, which is satellite internet, and is a real moneymaker for them. And then the third part, which is contributing to this mega cap valuation, is that they the company swallowed Elon Musk's AI firm XAI earlier this year in a big roll-up. So what you're getting is the money from this profitable satellite launch business. You're getting the mystique of kind of like the space travel, and then you're also getting exposure to the AI boom. And this is basically the first major AI IPO in a season of them. So that all that comes together to build up, you know, a really, really expensive IPO.
1: Is it correct to say, though, that SpaceX is not profitable, that a lot of the profitability is being floated through the AI part of the business here and Starlink?
7: So SpaceX's core business of Starlink is a very profitable tech business. So it could have gone public with just Starlink. Like, that is actually a really, really solid business. The launch business...

0: But xAI, as with many of these massive AI companies like, you know, OpenAI and Anthropic, who are also going to go public very, very soon, burns a lot of money. It's not, it, not only is it not profitable, it's vastly not profitable. And the AI business, which was rolled into SpaceX, has taken the whole enterprise deep, deep, deep into the red. Now, you know, there's a lot of mystique around AI at the moment. People expect that or hope that one day these companies are going to start printing money, like your Amazons or your Googles or whatever else. We haven't really seen evidence of when that's going to happen yet. But it's interesting because this is the biggest IPO of all time in terms of money raised, $75 billion, but it is a thoroughly unprofitable entity.
1: So part of Elon Musk's contract for his future payday is that he has to eventually establish a colony of a million people on Mars. This is true.
0: Yep.
1: Is going public part of generating the huge amount of money that the Mars project will need?
0: Well, here's the interesting thing, right? That's something that Elon Musk talks about, and you're right, it is, you know, listed as one of the things to reach sort of the stretch goal of his compensation package. But a really interesting thing is that if you go through the S-1, which is that document I was talking about before, which lays out the actual business of SpaceX, the Mars stuff does not get that much attention. It does appear, but for something that we've been talked about for years is Elon Musk's quest to make humanity interplanetary and expand to Mars. It's been really, really de-emphasized in this public offering. What they're really, really focusing on is this AI narrative, the idea that SpaceX will be able to launch data centers that power AI into orbit, solar-powered, to basically run all those compute and processing workloads for, you know, all your AI software on Earth. That all sounds a bit sci-fi, and it is actually not proven that that's going to work at all. We don't have any orbital data centers at the moment at all. But that's basically the narrative that's been sold to the markets right now.
1: And we have heard this is going to make Elon Musk a trillionaire. Is there anything, is there any way this could go wrong?
0: Look, the main failure mode here of how it could go wrong. So the IPO has been priced, you know, which is basically all the investment bankers and the investors and the company have sat down and they've agreed that when the bell rings at about 11 p.m. tonight, Australian time, they will raise $75 billion at a stock price of about $135. What can happen on an IPO day is if the market decides, which is when those shares start going out and being sold to regular investors who are not part of that initial IPO process, they can decide, that's crazy. This company is not worth $1.77 trillion. You know, the books don't stack up. The narrative doesn't work for me. That is how the value of the stock could collapse once the bell rings. Now, my assumption is that's probably not going to happen, at least in the short term. It may well turn out that this company is not everything it's been cracked up to be, but there's a lot of hype around it. And, you know, there's a whole bunch of people who will buy anything attached to Elon Musk.
1: Sure. And there are two other major AI companies set to go public this year, Anthropic and OpenAI.
0: Yep.
1: Are they set to be even bigger? And just quickly, James, you know, this is a lot of money flying around. Is this a bubble waiting to pop?
0: This is a big testing moment for the, you know, the so-called AI bubble. You know, this is the moment when we find out whether the investors and the markets are actually buying this narrative. And my view is that they probably are, at least in the short term. Now, SpaceX is the first AI, you know, quote unquote. It's got a lot of other baggage on top of it, IPO going out the door. OpenAI and Anthropic and a rush for the next one. The big question, I think, hanging over all these mega IPOs, which are going to be collectively over $3 trillion of value, possibly more, depending on what they do on the trading day. One of the questions that's floating around is, does the public markets in the US and globally have enough money to sustain these massive IPOs? And this is one of the reasons why SpaceX raced out the door first and why one of Anthropic or OpenAI will be hot on their heels. Because there's just this idea that, you know, If things go wrong, if these aren't priced well, you don't want to be the person holding the bag or the company holding the bag at the end.
1: Absolutely. We have to leave it there. James, thank you so much for your time.
0: No worries at all.
1: That was James Hennessy, Ideas Editor of Capital Brief. I want to bring in my Friday briefing panel to wrap the week in politics. Tom McElroy is the political editor of Guardian.

0: in Australia. Katina Curtis, the Canberra Bureau Chief for the West Australian newspaper. Thank you both for being here.
1: Great to be here.
2: Thanks, Sarah.
0: We're going to get to One Nation eventually, so we may as well start off with it. Pauline Hanson making waves again this week. Katina raising more than $2 million in 2 days. The Prime Minister's cast some aspersions over whether that's actually legitimate. What do you think?
1: Yeah, that's right. And I actually jumped on her website and checked it this afternoon just before coming here. She's now got $3.1 million and they've actually added a number of people to that count as well. So they're claiming more than 50,000 donors giving
0: wow.
1: that money.
0: It was 14,000 yesterday. That's
1: yeah.
0: Interesting.
1: So, look, a couple of things. First of all, this donation bid was launched in direct response to an ad campaign that Labor was running saying donate to Labor so that we can fight One Nation. Pauline Hanson on the first day came out and said, look at that, how outrageous, they're trying to raise money, and then turns around and turns it back on Labor. Secondly, I mean, I think that this model that she's using, it's really the model that we saw Climate 200 using to great effect in the last two election campaigns or in the lead up. You know, lots of donations, quite small amounts, adding up to big money at the end of the day, trying to enthuse individual people about the thing that you've got offering. I think that there probably is a little bit of an element of kind of this is novelty. Usually the big parties, you know, they sort of, they hold these dinners. It's all very secret. We've been trying to work out where one that Angus Taylor's going to in Perth tonight is actually being held.
0: Yeah.
1: You know, so, and those are things where like a handful of people pay several thousand dollars each to attend. It's a sort of a different kind of approach to fundraising. But, I mean, the reality is political parties need money to run election campaigns, and I think it probably also shows the need for the donation reforms, which have been pushed back by 6 months, but they'll start next year.
0: Tom, what did you make of the Prime Minister essentially saying, well, did she really raise the money? You know, Pauline Hanson said he doesn't want to believe it. Do you think she might have a point?
2: Yeah, maybe. I mean, I think I'd take the audit of the fundraising that the party put out pretty quickly this week with a grain of salt. Undoubtedly, this is another data point that there's a big movement towards One Nation, and the major parties have been fundraising pretty aggressively for decades, so fair enough that minor parties would do the same. I think the question is how long this surge in support continues, whether One Nation can keep up their position in the polls. Polls are probably more important than the fundraising dollars, even 18 months out from an election. And I think, you know, I agree with Katina's point. We have so little insight into where the secret money in our politics comes from. A lot of these will be small donors. Hanson's already getting millions from big donors like Gina Rinehart, so the going's pretty good for One Nation.
0: You can see the Prime Minister's kind of language shifting on One Nation this week. There's less, you know, avoiding personal attacks, focusing on policy. What have you noticed in, I guess, the gear shift in rhetoric?
2: Yeah, I think no one exactly knows the right method to criticising One Nation. And Hanson, personally, she's really good at using attacks to make herself stronger. I think some of the Labor MPs I spoke to this week said that they should keep their head down and keep governing, worry about the politics closest to the election, especially when the existential risk is really with the coalition at the moment. But if they continue to outpace both parties in opinion polls, as we saw in the last couple of weeks, they'll both be pretty worried going into 2028.
0: Yeah.
1: I was just going to say, as I understand it, Labor's sort of got a few different ideas about what's that best way to, you know, tackle that rise. And they were sort of going to probably spend the next 6 to 12 months, see them try a bunch of different approaches and kind of work out what works best. I thought it was a misstep from the PM to question the reality of the donations. I mean, it was... I guess he was trying to kind of say, are they a real outfit? It's, you know, a bit questionable, but I just thought that... I thought that Angus Taylor, who got the same question yesterday, he basically said, oh, well, that's a question for other parties, it's not a matter for me, like just kind of really brushed it off, meant that it didn't become an issue, whereas the PM, it just fed into, as you said, Pauline Hanson, One Nation, really good at turning attacks on them into further fundraising capital, further attention to their fire, and I thought that it fed into that.
0: Yeah, and she's on a roll. On another matter, this 3-day inquiry into Labor's proposed NDIS changes wrapped up yesterday.

0: today, but we've heard from the NDIS Minister, Jenny McAllister, this morning that essentially regardless of what recommendations that inquiry makes, Labor's not too keen on amendments. Does it render it a bit of a pointless process, Katina?
1: Well, I guess it means, you know, they're insistent that this committee inquiry was fair dinkum. Like, it definitely does sort of cast doubt on that. I thought it was quite interesting, Jenny McAllister. She was really saying, well, of course, we'll look at the recommendations, but probably we'll only do anything if they sort of turn up any unintended consequences. I mean, the intention of this is to cut billions of dollars out of the NDIS. So I guess the kind of stories we've heard about people having supports removed, I mean, that's the intention.
0: Yeah, and just on numbers in the scheme, because there's been a few numbers floating around, Tom, can you just explain that the initial amount was 160 that would be shifted off the scheme from 2028, but it'll be more than that, is that right?
2: Yeah, I believe the internal modelling suggests it's closer to 240,000 will be moved off through these reforms. Tens of billions of dollars, as Katina says, and a lot of the budget savings come from this particular pile of money. In addition to that, something like 110,000 people who otherwise would have been enrolled as participants in the NDIS now won't have that option because the bar for participation will be higher. It'll be difficult for Labor to sell these and on the question of listening to the recommendations of the report, they need to make a deal with the Greens to get this through. The Greens and the Coalition both want extra scrutiny of budget measures, the Greens on the NDIS, the Coalition on the tax reform proposals. So I think that's probably Jenny McAllister maintaining the line until negotiations are necessary in the next few weeks to get this plan through Parliament.
0: Very quickly on AUKUS and the UK Defence Secretary John Healey resigning hours before his big media event with Richard Marles. The government's very adamant that it doesn't impact anything. Katina, quickly, do you think that's probably true?
1: Pretty awkward.
0: It's awkward.
1: At the very least. I mean, it seemed like a fairly extreme response to having a meeting with Richard Marles. look, I think that, I mean, they keep being
0: insistent. It wasn't the optimal part.
1: Yeah, let's just say. Keep being insistent that it doesn't matter who is actually in charge of any particular administration, that this is going, we've heard that over and over again in relation to the US. So I think probably it doesn't change things up that much.
0: And what do you think, Tom?
2: Yeah, I agree. This program's going to last beyond the ministers involved. I think the challenge is on the other side of the Atlantic in Washington rather than London. The only observation I would make is I can't imagine a principled resignation like this happening in Canberra in the current era. Clearly, John Healey had real policy differences with the government and took the principled stand.
0: Just very quickly, final thoughts. Even if the war in Iran wraps up this weekend, there is going to be a long tail. Do you think it's politically inevitable the government's going to extend the cut to the fuel excise?
1: They've been pretty adamant that they wouldn't. Someone said to me yesterday, oh, the PM's left the door open, and I look back at what he said, it sounded almost exactly the same as what everyone else has said, which is kind
0: we'll
1: of indicating
0: review
1: it won't.
0: Weekly.
1: And the petrol prices are nowhere near where they were in those first few weeks of the war.
0: But do you think that the cut has, you know, meant that we're not all talking about petrol and they want to keep that going?
2: Yeah, I think they'd prefer us not to be talking about petrol supply as well as price. I think I agree with Katina. They're trying to hold the line because it's an expensive back down.
3: That is where we are going to leave Afternoon Briefing. That was Tom McElroy from The Guardian. Sarah Temevska hosting Afternoon Briefing there, and her other guest was political reporter Katina Curtis.
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3: You are back with me, Sarah Dingle, here on ABC News Radio. Coming up in the next hour, deal or no deal? Donald Trump insists a peace deal with Iran is nigh, but there remain significant hurdles. And the Men's FIFA World Cup is underway. We're going to speak to the Australian Supporters Association. Many fans of the Socceroos, of course, have travelled all the way to North America for the tournament. Australia play Turkey on Sunday in their opener. But first, 10 minutes of news.

0: aid payments and rising costs. National Work reporter Bronwyn Herbert has the details.
1: United Foundation employs around 480 support workers in supported independent living. Director Karim Amin says a combination of incoming regulation, delayed NDIS payments and rising staffing costs have contributed to the financial pressure. 27 staff have lost their jobs. Angus McFarlane from the Australian Services Union says many affected workers have already endured multiple related company collapses in the past 18 months.
2: We still haven't secured the entitlements, and now they're being told they're going through it again.
1: The company says care hasn't been disrupted and will continue operating while administrators decide its future.
0: Protesters are vowing to go ahead with a planned rally in Melbourne's inner northwest, despite One Nation moving its fundraiser to a secret location. The fundraiser was meant to be held at a restaurant in Moonee Ponds tonight. The party says the event has been moved after police raised concerns. But Victoria Police says the decision to cancel was made by the restaurant. Omar Hassan is with the Victorian Socialists and Campaign Against Racism and Fascism.
3: We will continue our demonstration. It will be a victory march of sorts. We know, unfortunately, that One Nation is entrenched in the community and has a lot of support. So our goal is to build counter support.
0: One Nation MP Barnaby Joyce is set to speak at the event alongside party leader Pauline Hanson. He told 3AW it was disgraceful that political discussion was being stifled in Victoria.
4: I mean, it's ridiculous. You know, if Carlton supporters can walk around with Collingwood supporters and both go to a pub and have a talk to Essendon supporters, and why can't we have a political event in Melbourne?
0: The Australian Manufacturing Workers Union says its members voted for protected industrial action against miner BHP out of a sense of hopelessness. Workers at the Port Hedland iron ore facility in WA's Pilbara have voted to take protected industrial action in an effort to increase pay and conditions, meaning about 450 workers could conduct work stoppages. BHP has claimed shutting down the world's largest bulk export port could cost the company more than $120 million a day. Union State Secretary Steve McCartney says members are frustrated at negotiations with the company.
5: Well, our members are just trying to, they want a decent wage. They also want to know what they're going to get every year, that their agreement's in place, and they want to know how their bonuses are made up. Because before that was a big mystery in that place.
0: Internationally, Iran has insisted that a final decision on a deal to end the current conflict with the US has not yet been reached, despite President Donald Trump again claiming that an agreement would be likely be signed imminently. John O'Wakely has more.
6: Donald Trump claims the US has ended the war today, with Iran agreeing to never have a nuclear weapon. Many earlier claims over an imminent end to the war have failed to materialise, but the president's latest comments again fueled a stock market rally and saw oil prices fall. But Iran's foreign ministry spokesperson Esmail Baghi says Tehran hasn't come to a decision and that it would not compromise on its red lines. What those red lines are isn't exactly clear, but officials have previously indicated that the right to enrich uranium is among them.
0: Relatives of those killed in last year's Air India plane crash are calling for answers as they mark the first anniversary of the disaster that killed 260 people. A Boeing 787-8 Dreamliner crashed shortly after it took off from Ahmedabad Airport in western India, bound for London's Gatwick last June. Investigators are due to release an update, but there are concerns about how the inquiry is being carried out. President of the Federation of Indian Pilots, Sharanveer Randhawa, says there are trust issues in the process.
7: No pilot has touched the fuel control. This has been our stand right from word go. And till today, we have been saying the same, that there are electrical problems in the aircraft, which need to be investigated.
0: Israeli and Palestinian civil society groups will meet in France to urge the international community not to abandon a two-state solution. The meeting, attended by foreign ministers and senior officials from dozens of countries, marks 1 year since the UN-backed New York Declaration. That declaration set out a roadmap towards Palestinian statehood and prompted countries, including France and Canada, to recognise a Palestinian state. The gathering will end with a call for action, urging a permanent ceasefire, a halt to settlements, Gaza reconstruction, governance reforms and stronger international backing for civil society. ABC News. Authorities in the Democratic Republic of Congo say the Ebola outbreak has spread to three new health zones. There are over 500 health zones nationwide, each serving up to 150,000 people. The new zones impacted by the outbreak are in North Kivu and Ituri. The number of confirmed Ebola cases in the country now stands at 676, including 136 deaths. The American singer Taylor Swift has become the youngest woman ever to be inducted into the prestigious Songwriters Hall of Fame at the age of 36. Artists become eligible for the honour 20 years after the release of their first commercial track, with Swift's debut hit coming in June 2006. At a gala ceremony in New York, she expressed her gratitude and thanked her family for backing her. Back home, a grandparent of missing 4-year-old Gus Lamont has been fined $10,500 for possession of a gun silencer at the family's Oak Park station in South Australia's far north. 75-year-old Josie Rochelle Murray was charged in February, just a short time after police declared Gus's disappearance a major crime. Police previously said the firearms offence is not related to Gus's disappearance. The court heard Murray was in possession of the sound moderator before it became illegal in 2017. She's also been banned from holding or obtaining a firearms licence for 5 years. SA police confirmed last month that one of Gus's grandparents remains a suspect in his disappearance. The grandparents previously released a statement saying the family had cooperated with the investigation and wanted nothing more than to reunite Gus with his parents. A man who was allegedly caught making guns at a house in Melbourne's West has been charged with half a dozen offences. Detectives searched the house in Sunshine yesterday, seizing a number of firearms and ammunition, along with steel pipes, rifling buttons and springs used to manufacture guns. They also found a trafficable quantity of methamphetamine. A 51-year-old Sunshine man is facing offences including possessing and manufacturing firearms and trafficking methamphetamine. The ABC understands former professional cyclist Rowan Dennis has been reported for driving while disqualified. Eva Blandis has more.
8: In a statement, SA police said they apprehended a 36-year-old Medindi man just after 4 p.m. on Thursday after observing him driving a vehicle with two children as passengers. They said the man's vehicle had been impounded for 28 days and he'd been summoned to appear in court at a later date. Last year, Dennis was handed a suspended sentence for the events leading up to the death of his Olympian wife, Melissa Hoskins, in December 2023. Dennis was handed a 17-month prison term, but that sentence was suspended on a 2-year good behaviour bond. He was also banned from driving for 5 years.
0: Tributes are flowing for a Victorian sprinter and stall gift finalist. Stephanie Ferrier reports.
9: The Australian athletics world has been left in mourning after the death of stall gift finalist Gemma Stapleton. The 25-year-old sprinter, who came third last year, is believed to have died while overseas on a family holiday. However, her cause of death has not been revealed. Stapleton's partner, Tyler Gray, and her brother, Joel, posted heartbreaking tributes on their social media pages. While the Victorian Athletic League says Stapleton has left a lasting impact on the people around her, a fundraiser in support of the Stapleton family has been set up online.
0: Mexico has defeated South Africa 2-0 in the opening game of the FIFA Men's Soccer World Cup, while South Korea's come from a goal down to beat Czechia 2-1. ABC Grandstand's Ned Hall has more.
10: Mexico did look the better side, and South Africa not helped by the two red cards that they got. They went behind very early on, giving the ball away on the edge of their own box, and a goal after just 9 minutes. And in stoppage time, Mexico got a red card of their own. So three red cards in one match. In the Qatar and Russia World Cups, we saw four red cards in total. Korea were much the stronger side, dominated possession and most of the chances. Czechia then took the lead. South Korea got a good equaliser, and with 10 minutes to go, they hit a winning goal. And if you win your opening match at the World Cup, you've pretty much got 1 foot through into the second round, the round of 32.
0: The Socceroos take on Turkey in their opening round match on Sunday at 2 p.m. Australian Eastern Standard Time. To finance now, and the Australian share market has risen sharply today after Wall Street rallied and oil prices tumbled. The ASX 200 has closed up 2% to end on 8,804. Oil's down. Brent crude's trading at $88.26 US a barrel. Gold is up to $4,173 US dollars an ounce. And the Australian dollar is lower. It's buying 70.3 US cents to end the trading week. ABC News.
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12: Hello, Sarah Dingle with you here on ABC News Radio. Thanks for your company. Making news, a grandparent of missing 4-year-old Gus Lamont has been fined for possession of a gun silencer at the family's Oak Park station in South Australia. Also,
13: the sort of comments that we've seen from senior American officials up to now indicate that they don't believe that the AUKUS subs will be Australia's.
12: Former Labor Minister Peter Garrett says the resignation of the UK's Defence Secretary is a good chance to re-examine our commitment to the AUKUS agreement. And the brother of Victorian athlete Gemma Stapleton has delivered an emotional tribute to the 25-year-old following her death while on holiday overseas. But first, there's been a very public spat this week between Pauline Hanson, leader of One Nation, and the Prime Minister Anthony Albanese. If you're confused, here's the timeline. It all began when Labor appealed for donations to stop the rise of One Nation. On Wednesday, One Nation launched its own fundraising campaign in response, calling the Prime Minister a liar and, in fact, calling the campaign Fire the Liar. It has a live tracker which says currently they've raised more than $3 million in 3 days from more than 49,000 Australians. Then yesterday, the Prime Minister questioned the veracity of that fundraising. Now, Pauline Hanson has hit back, today releasing what she calls an independent audit, which, quote, proves the money is rigidige. So what does this document say? Rex Patrick is a former independent senator for South Australia who campaigned for real-time disclosure of political donations. He explains what the One Nation funding page looks like.
14: Well, the website basically is a fundraising website that causes emotion, asks people to donate money to One Nation, and it has a track on it that shows how much money has been raised. And as you said in your opening, about $3 million is showing as money raised, and it's been raised from about 50,000 donors.
12: Okay. So sounds like a fairly standard donation fundraising website. The Prime Minister obviously called in to question the veracity of its claims. Pauline Hanson has released a document in response. What does this document show?
14: Well, what the document shows is that a software engineer of some type has sat down and worked through the source code that sits behind the web page, has looked at how the web page is tracking donations, has looked at it live as things have been happening, and basically produced a report to say, this is what I think is happening. I think that the number that it's showing in terms of money raised is relatively accurate. It does express that there are some carve-outs, some things that are not included in the total, but it actually suggests that maybe there's slightly more money that's been raised than is being reported. So it's really just a software engineer's view as to how the web page is working, and that in summary, it seems to be reporting things accurately. And I think what this in some sense reveals is that the Prime Minister is probably quite surprised at how much money is actually or has actually been raised.
12: Yeah, we know that former Labor MP and Minister Wayne Swan also raised doubts that Pauline Hanson could raise quite that much money in quite so short a time frame. But what you're telling me is this report by a software engineer says, yes, it looks like the software behind this donation page is doing what it says on the box.
14: Yeah.
12: So,
14: and I'm not actually sure what the motive would be for Pauline Hanson to somehow sort of trump up a number that is different to what has actually been raised. Again, I'm surprised by the amount of money, but the way these pages work, normally it's built the company that's often used by people who raise money in political funding is Nation Builder, and they often use engines that sit behind it. One of them is Stripe, one of them is PayPal, and so forth. So it all looks pretty legitimate.
12: The kind of official verdict, or as official as we're likely to get, and I'll explain that comment in a second, comes on the 1st of February when the Australian Electoral Commission releases details of all political donations. But there are limits to what the AEC releases, aren't there? Because if donations are below a certain amount, they don't get released.
14: Yeah, and the amount is about $15,000, although the law is changing. to reduce that number down to, I think it's $5,000. But if we divide through the total amount of money that's claimed to have been raised by the number of claimed donors, and it's about $60 per person, and none of that will be disclosed in terms of who's actually contributed. The total amount will be have to be disclosed, but not the donors.
12: If I can ask you about something else which has happened in the news, particularly in federal politics today, as a former MP and also a former submariner, we've heard the news that the Defence Secretary in the UK has resigned overnight. He released a scathing public letter to UK Prime Minister Sir Keir Starmer saying, quite simply, you failed to fund defence adequately. It happened hours before he was supposed to have a major kind of joint walk and talk with our Defence Minister, Richard Marles, at a shipyard which is supposed to be constructing the submarines delivered to Australia under the AUKUS agreement. How many alarm bells does this set off for you about the AUKUS agreement? How concerned should we be, and is it time to review this pact?
14: Well, there's no question that this just contributes to the alarm that everyone should have in relation to AUKUS. So just for your listeners, there are two proposals or two parts of the plan moving forward for AUKUS. One of those parts is to get submarines from the US, 3 to 5 submarines from the US. And it looks like the US will not be able to deliver those because they're just not building enough submarines to meet their own needs. Then flowing from that, flowing after that, is that the UK would design an SSN AUKUS-class submarine that then would be built in Australia. Now, the problem we've got, and this is where the new information lies with the resignation of the Defence Secretary in the UK, is that the UK's submarine industry is just one big cluster fiasco. What's right now in the UK, none of their Astute class submarines are able to go to sea. They are completely vulnerable, and that in some sense is what the Defence Secretary is talking about, is that they've got effectively no capability. And for us in Australia, that's our partner. Our partner doesn't have the ability to produce submarines that are reliable and able to go to sea, and that should be ringing those alarm bells for us here in Australia, because we're spending $368 billion on this program.
12: That was former Independent Senator for South Australia and former submariner Rex Patrick. Heading overseas, for weeks now, President Donald Trump has been claiming that a deal with Iran to turn the ceasefire into a durable peace is close to being signed. On Thursday, he said he was so sure an agreement was nigh, he cancelled a US attack on the Islamic Republic. At the White House, he told a reporter when he thought that deal would happen. Let's have a listen.
15: It'll be soon. Maybe this weekend.
16: And has the Supreme Leader approved this deal, sir?
15: I understand the answer is yes.
16: And when this deal is signed, is the United States going to immediately lift the blockade?
15: Yes, that's true. That's part of the deal.
16: But has Iran committed to not pursuing a nuclear weapon, or will there be more negotiations on that down the line?
15: They will not have a nuclear weapon. They've agreed to that. There will be no, which is the whole reason, which is a big part of the reason.
16: Is that going to be in your agreement, sir?
15: They will not only not have, they will not purchase, develop in any way, any shape, in any way, shape or form, a nuclear weapon. They will not have a nuclear weapon.
12: Iran has always claimed that the aim of its nuclear program is solely for civilian purposes. In the last few hours, Tehran said that it had not reached a final decision on any deal, describing talk of one as speculation. Ismail Baghaei, who speaks for Iran's foreign ministry, said that the US and its ally Israel had behaved unreasonably.
17: Regarding the negotiations, the problem we face stems from the contradictory approaches of US officials. They have so far, on two occasions, carried out military aggression against Iran during negotiations and committed countless crimes when we have been in a ceasefire situation. They've repeatedly violated the ceasefire, both the United States and the Zionist regime, through attacks on Lebanon.
12: For more, here's the BBC's correspondent in Washington, Thomas Morgan.
18: We've had 2 days of kind of tit-for-tat strikes between the two sides ever since that US helicopter was downed on Monday. I think increasingly you got the sense from some of the messaging that Donald Trump was putting out on Truth Social really that he was getting increasingly frustrated that

0: deal had not been signed. I was telling Fox News reporters that, you know, if it wasn't going to be signed soon, the level of the military action by his US forces was going to significantly increase. I think what's slightly different this time around is you get the sense from the Iranians, although they say, you know, nothing has been finalized just yet, they also say that the majority of this memorandum or deal has been finalized. I think, once again, what they're saying is there are still some excessive demands in the deal put forward by the US, and they keep adding new requests. But I think for Mr. Trump, it is key, really, that he gets this deal signed as soon as possible because, you know, here in the US, I think public sentiment towards this conflict has never been high. It's lowering by the day. And I think, you know, with the rising cost of inflation and gas prices, I think he realizes he needs to bring this conflict to an end, because if he were to carry out the threat that he has said a number of times of trying to take over the oil fields in Iran, that would require ground troops, and that is something I think the US public wouldn't be for at all.
1: That's the BBC's Thomas Morgan there. Time now to check in on the world of finance with Fiona Clark from Vantage Point Asset Management. Hello to you.
2: Good afternoon, Sarah.
1: How did the local share market perform today?
2: Well, it's been a great day for the share market today, and it comes on very positive leads from overseas markets. The S&P 500 closed overnight up 1.8%, and all of the optimism is as a result of expectations or optimism around a potential peace deal between the US and Iran. And that has led to big falls in the oil price and a rise in the gold price. Not surprisingly, that has affected our market's performance today. So just in overall terms, the ASX 200 has closed up 171 points. That's about 2%. So big performance today. And it means that the return for the week is 2.1% or 179 points. Now, as I mentioned, unsurprisingly, the gold sector, the best performing sector today, up 5.2%, and the energy sector, the worst performing sector, down 0.5%. Most sectors actually did well. Telcos and energy really were the only two sectors that performed poorly, and it was a pretty broad based gain with most companies performing well. So let's look at some of the detail. I mentioned the gold sector, the best performing sector, but materials and consumer discretionary stocks also did well. So BHP shares closed 3.5% higher, Rio up 2.4%, Fortescue Metals Group up 3.1%. Now, the other big good performing sector I mentioned, banks were all stronger today. ANZ up 1%, Commonwealth Bank up 2%, National Australia Bank up 2.3%, and Westpac up 1.5%. So strong performance from the banks. In terms of the other industrials, mostly stronger. Telstra was flat. Woolies was up 0.6%, but Coles was one of the few stocks which fell today, down 0.4%. Wesfarmers up 2.5%, and CSL, another good day today for CSL, up 0.3%. Apart from that, there weren't many companies performing in negative territory. It was a really good day. News-wise, Magellan Financial Group shares closed up 5.2% after the Australian Competition and Consumer Commission determined that it could merge with Barrenjoey. It's going to change its name to Barrenjoey Group and its ASX ticker to BJY, subject to shareholder approval. So apart from that, not a lot of company news. It was just a really positive day overall.
1: All right, let's go to the extremely large elephant in the room. How are US markets going to open tonight with SpaceX shares trading for the first time?
2: Good point. So we do have SpaceX listing tonight. It's raised about $75 billion with shares at $135 each. In terms of what it looks like, the Dow Jones futures are down 1 point, but the NASDAQ futures are actually down quite a bit, so 155 points. So it does look like the broader market will be weaker on the open, but let's see how that goes. But looking further ahead than tonight, it's actually a huge week next week. We've got so much going on. A bunch of central bank meetings, the Bank of England, the US Federal Reserve, the Bank of Japan, and of course, the Reserve Bank of Australia domestically. Now, nobody is really expecting the Reserve Bank to do anything tomorrow, but there is a little bit of a debate currently about whether the next move will be a rate increase or a rate cut. So the we'll be very closely watching the comments that come out of that RBA meeting in terms of what that might mean next. Apart from that, lots of data. Chinese data includes retail sales, unemployment, fixed asset investment. In the UK, we've got inflation and retail sales, European wages growth and industrial production. In the US, a lot going on there too. Housing starts, retail sales and the leading index. And for us domestically, apart from that RBA meeting, we've got the Westpac leading index. So a lot going on next week to look out for with, as you mentioned, the big night tonight ahead.
1: Yeah, it's a massive start to the week, Fiona Clark. Thank you.
2: Pleasure.
1: Fiona Clark there from Vantage Point Asset Management. Speaking of lots of things happening, let's check in on the world of sport with Mark Adenor. Hello to you.
3: The World Cup, that's what's happening. G'day, Sarah. Good afternoon. The first match is today. Mexico has defeated South Africa 2-0, the opening game of the FIFA Men's Soccer World Cup, while South Korea has come from a goal down to beat the Czech Republic 2-1. ABC Sports' Ned Hall has the details.
4: Mexico did look the better side, and South Africa not helped by the two red cards that they got. They went behind very early on, giving the ball away on the edge of their own box, and a goal after just 9 minutes. And in stoppage time, Mexico got a red card of their own. So three red cards in one match. In the Qatar and Russia World Cups, we saw four red cards in total. Korea were much the stronger side, dominated possession and most of the chances. Czechia then took the lead. South Korea got a good equaliser, and with 10 minutes to go, they hit a winning goal. And if you win your opening match at the World Cup, you've pretty much got one foot through into the second round, the round of 32.
3: Socceroos coach Tony Popovich will continue leading his side through to next year's Asian Cup in Saudi Arabia after signing a contract extension. Popovich has become the first Australian to both play and coach for Australia at a World Cup. The national team will fly to Vancouver tomorrow ahead of its first match against Turkey on Sunday before two more group stage games against the United States and Paraguay in the next 2 weeks. And meanwhile, the Socceroos say striker Mohamed Toure is fit to play in the team's World Cup opener on Sunday morning. The ABC's David Mark is more from the Socceroos base in Oakland, California.
5: Mohamed Toure is likely to be the Socceroos' first-choice striker after coming into the tournament in a rich vein of form for his English championship side, Norwich City. The 22-year-old missed training yesterday, leading to speculation that he could be injured. But Socceroos defender Aziz Bayich says he trained well and is healthy.
6: He's fine. Running about full of energy, so it was nice to see that.
5: The Socceroos will face Turkey in their first Group D match as they look to qualify for the knockout stages of the tournament for the third time. David Mark, ABC Sport, San Francisco.
3: And for more World Cup coverage, visit ABC News Online, where you'll find live blogs every match, along with breaking news and analysis. To the AFL, Port Adelaide coach Josh Carr has hit back at Western Bulldogs coach Luke Beveridge after he spoke openly about the Dogs' pursuit of Port star Zach Butters. It's been widely speculated that Butters would seek a trade home to Victoria at the end of the season, with the Bulldogs seen as one of the front runners. At a media conference on Wednesday, Beveridge said he felt he had to be involved in the pursuit of opposition players, but would not specify if he had met with Butters. Carr says he would have handled answering the question differently.
7: Those conversations, if I do have them, you guys won't know about. I always love when a coach starts with, I don't really like talking about other clubs' players, but then go for four and a half, 5 minutes and talk about it. I'm different to that view. I mean, you know, obviously talking about Bevo's media that he did, and I'd attack a bit differently.
3: And Sarah, back to the highly respected ABC News Radio FIFA World Cup sweep. I'm so on board with Canada now. Great to learn something new every day. Michael J. Fox from Canada, Jim Carrey, Shania Twain, Keanu Reeves, Ryan Reynolds, Ryan Gosling.
1: All the Ryans.
3: All the Ryans. Justin Bieber. All winners, Sarah. Oh. All winners.
1: Okay, who's your favourite of all those Canadians?
3: Oh, I don't know. I don't know. It's a bit embarrassing to say Shania Twain these days, isn't it?
1: Oh, is it Shania?
3: No. Well, you said I looked like Ryan Reynolds and Ryan Gosling. That's what you said.
1: Did
3: you?
1: I? Yeah, maybe I might not have said you look like a Ryan.
3: Rhino. There we go.
1: Mark Adenor, I can't wait for your next Canadian update. Thank you.
3: Yeah, here we go. Talk soon.
1: All right, let's have a look at the forecast for tomorrow, Saturday the 13th of June. A shower or two for Brisbane, a top of 24, partly cloudy in Sydney, a top of 22. Fog, then showers increasing for Canberra, a top of 16. Rain increasing for Melbourne, a top of 17. A top of 17 for Hobart, showers and wind easing. A rainy day in Adelaide, a top of 18 degrees. Becoming cloudy in Perth, a top of 18. And in Darwin tomorrow, sunny and a top of 33 degrees. 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
8: Thank you, Sarah. One Nation's been forced to move its planned fundraiser in Melbourne tonight after police raised concerns

0: about protests. A party spokesperson says the event has found a new venue, but they won't be disclosing the location. The fundraiser was meant to be held at a restaurant in Moonee Ponds tonight. As the party says, it has been moved after police raised concerns, but Victoria Police say the decision to cancel was made by the restaurant itself. One Nation MP Barnaby Joyce, who's set to speak at the event alongside party leader Pauline Hanson, says it's disgraceful that political discussion is being stifled in Victoria. Australia's athletics community is mourning the death of star Melbourne runner Gemma Stapleton. The 25-year-old, who came third in last year's Stall Gift, died in an accident on the Thai island of Koh Samui while travelling with family. The cause of her death has not been revealed. An online fundraiser for her family has collected more than $100,000. The Trump administration is appealing a court decision that's ordered the removal of the US president's name from the Kennedy Center for Performing Arts. In May, a judge ruled the Performing Arts Center, which Donald Trump dubbed the Trump Kennedy Center, cannot be renamed without an act of Congress. The Kennedy Center opened in 1971 as a living memorial to the late president who was killed in 1963. In December, its board voted to alter the center's name to include Mr. Trump, who last year replaced several board members and appointed himself a trustee. And staying with Trump, American pop star Ariana Grande has told the Trump administration to stop using her music to promote its policies. The White House shared a video on TikTok earlier this week highlighting its immigration policy. The video, which shows federal agents arresting and handcuffing people, features the singer's 2024 song, Bye. In a comment, Grande says, "Please do not ever use my music in relation to this barbaric, inhumane, heinous nonsense." She joins the long list of musicians who've objected to the use of their music by the Trump team, including Bruce Springsteen, Tom Petty, The White Stripes, and Beyoncé, Sarah. Now, I want to ask you, what team can I have, please, in your news radio sweep?
1: Then we'll win handed out?
0: Yes. I'll have to share. Canada, maybe.
1: I'm sure Mark Adenauer would give you part shares in Canada. Maybe the,
0: Justin
1: Bieber part of Canada. He might give that one up.
0: Thanks, Sarah.
1: Noni Edwards, thank you.
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3: Why would Aboriginal people be any different? They're not. They're like us. You attach responsibility to opportunity and they grow like all great Australians.
1: Mining billionaire Andrew Forrest says Fortescue has not reviewed its approach to native title agreements since being ordered to pay $150 million to a group of Pilbara traditional owners. Overseas, the UN says the Taliban in Afghanistan have arrested 30 women for violating hijab rules. And Israeli and Palestinian civil society groups will meet in France to urge the international community to stick with a two-state solution. But first, we are underway. The Men's World Cup has kicked off with co-host nation Mexico getting past South Africa in their opening game. And then South Korea defeated Czechia in a slightly chaotic game. The South Koreans coming back from 1-0 down to win 2-1. Both opening group games were played in Mexico. Vancouver will be the focus for Socceroo fans on Sunday, with the Australian side playing Turkey in their opener. Patrick Clancy is chair of the Football Supporters Association of Australia and joins me now. Welcome back to News Radio.
4: Thanks, Sarah. Pleasure to be here and love talking about football and most importantly, the World Cup.
1: Well, you are amongst like-minded people there, Patrick. We've heard a lot about those ruinously expensive ticket prices, but nevertheless, there is a pretty sizable Socceroos contingent overseas. Is that right?
4: Yeah, it's been estimated to be somewhere between 5,000 and 10,000, which is consistent with previous World Cups, and they will have a magnificent time. It'll be a trip of a lifetime. They'll have so many memories, and hopefully they get to stay longer so that they can follow the Socceroos well into the knockout stages.
1: Mm, okay. And what have you been hearing from – you're not overseas yourself, are you? I believe you're here.
4: No, I'm not. Unfortunately, life got in the way, but I'll be following it very, very closely and going down to Federation Square in Melbourne and watching it. And yeah, but everyone's making their way, or some have been there for a little while already, and making their way into

0: Vancouver and enjoying the sights of Vancouver and perhaps outside and yeah, just generally enjoying the atmosphere, catching up with each other and I'm sure by Saturday their time, they will all be gathering together. There's a few catch-up points, and they'll be singing songs and making their way to the stadium and just having a fantastic time.
1: Now, I believe the Socceroos base camp is in Oakland, in California.
0: Yeah, that's right. Just near San Francisco. Yeah.
1: Yeah. So have a lot of Socceroos fans gone early to sort of set up in Oakland? How have the community in Oakland received them?
0: Yeah, I'm not sure. I don't think there's a lot there. I think that people have sort of flown into LA or into Vancouver itself, and I know some have sort of made a holiday of it. And we've already been there for a couple of weeks. So I think there's all sorts of ways that people have made their way there. And yeah, certainly I'm sure some have gone to the training camp. It's pretty limited in what you can do there. It's not an open camp. So yeah, but I know that there are going to be some open training camps later in the tournament.
1: Oh, okay. Now, we are, of course, in not a group of death. Ned Hall, who I was speaking to earlier from ABC Grandstand, called it a group of confusion. All four teams in the group reasonably evenly matched. Anything could happen. What do you think is likely to happen?
0: Yep, definitely very evenly matched. It wouldn't surprise me if there were lots of draws and lots of 1-0 results. I think Australia could, they could easily win all three games, but they'll all certainly be very tough. And the game against the USA on early Saturday morning next week is going to be, quite something. But that's the one I think that most Socceroos supporters want a good result out of.
1: Now, remind us, even if you finish third in your group, you might still squeak through to the next round.
0: That's right. Yeah, you've got to be one of the best eight of you've got to be one of the best eight third place finishers. But look, let's not leave things to chance. If we can pick up one win or two wins, and a draw or two, then we're going to absolutely finish one or two in the group, and that really provides us with an opponent in the round of 32 that we could definitely advance against.
1: Who are the Türkiye players to watch? Who do you think Tony Popovic is really marking out?
0: I don't think Tony Popovic is the sort of person that marks one player. I think he is a very well-rounded coach that looks at a whole team. I mean, certainly Arda Güler, who plays a young Turkish player who plays for Real Madrid, is one of their stars. But I think that Tony really his strategy is much more broadly based, and so I think he'll be really emphasising for the Socceroos to push hard, to ensure that they don't concede goals, and certainly, as we've seen in the warm-up games, to make sure that we're in it going into the second half, and then use our fitness to eke out a win.
1: Now, there was a bit of a scare around striker Mo Touré, but apparently he is fit and he will play on Sunday. How much of a relief is that for you?
0: Well, it's a big relief because he's certainly our best striker. But it's stories like this, and I think you described it earlier with the South Korea Chechia game. There's a bit of chaos all in the lead up. The whole tournament has had chaos in the lead up, whether it's about ticket prices or public transport or hotel prices or anything like that. But it's almost like this is how football fans love it. They have so much passion, and we endure such frustration because we just love the game so much.
1: It really takes over, doesn't it? No matter what happens in the lead up to a cup, it begins and you just get that oomph, don't you? It's like a whoa, here
0: Definitely.
1: we go.
0: Yeah. I mean, I wrote an article yesterday that said, we've all been really frustrated by FIFA and the preparation for the tournament, but ultimately, what we're here for is what happens on the green turf, and once the games start, as they did today, we focus on that and not about all the politics of football and that sort of thing. So, it's going to be fantastic. few weeks ahead.
1: We'll roll on Sunday.

0: Patrick Clancy, thank you for joining us.
1: Tremendous. Thanks, Sarah.
0: Patrick Clancy there, Chair of the Football Supporters Association of Australia. And the World Cup continues early tomorrow Eastern Standard Time. Co-host nation Canada, Mark Adnall's team, is playing Bosnia-Herzegovina in Toronto. The Socceroos, of course, face off against Turkey on Sunday at 2 p.m. Eastern Standard Time. Turning to some other news now, an El Nino event in the Pacific Ocean is likely to bring extreme weather conditions to much of the world. America's National Oceanic and Atmospheric Administration has officially declared an El Nino, which is the warming of ocean temperatures near the equator. Officials in the US have labelled this a monster El Nino, warning there is a 63% chance it will be the most severe ever recorded. Climate science lecturer at the University of Melbourne, Dr. Mandy Freund, has spoken to News Radio. She says the US normally declares the system before Australia does.
2: So the US has announced that the El Nino is now officially on the way. So far we've only looked at predictions of El Nino conditions, and we kind of looked at what are the odds of seeing an El Nino. But the US has made it quite clear today that we are in an El Nino right now. So the El Nino has started. We see that the warming in the Pacific has started. And we might already see some impact of this El Nino.
3: Now, this is a US declaration, but we do need to wait for El Nino to be declared in Australia. What will it take for El Nino to be declared here?
2: Yeah, it's quite a bit different, I guess, but I expect the Bureau of Meteorology to soon announce the El Nino as well. So the US is often looking at weekly anomalies or even monthly anomalies, and for the Bureau of Meteorology, they often take a little bit of a different threshold. So I expect the declaration to pass very soon.
3: Now, once it is declared in Australia, mm-hmm. what sorts of weather can we expect to see here?
2: El Nino conditions are often associated with warm and drier conditions. That doesn't need to be super extreme, because lots of people think this El Nino will be a quite strong event. But the seasonal outlook already looks at quite warm and dry conditions. So we're expecting to see this even further into the start of spring and summer.
3: And now, what makes this El Nino weather pattern different to the ones from years past?
2: Many people think this is going to be a super strong El Nino, because the warmth, the heat that the ocean has stored is really unprecedented. But we also have never experienced an El Nino that happened in such a warm background. So in terms of global warming, we're already 1.4 degrees above what we used to have. And so having such a strong El Nino event in terms of this like background warming is kind of concerning.
3: And what kinds of concerns do you have?
2: Well, El Nino is quite known to have to causing extreme events around the world. So bushfires, floods, droughts, everything. Because it's such a big ocean basin that affects the weather around the world, basically. So all those extreme events that you can probably think of are likely to happen somewhere in the world. And I guess for Australia, we can just hope that we don't see those kind of extremes.
3: Would you say there's been an intersection of global warming and El Nino for the first time in this system?
2: It's hard to say. It's really hard to discern those two things, but global warming is certainly affecting the heat that is stored in the ocean already. So much of the ocean is taking up the heat that we are emitting into the atmosphere. So the extra warming we have, we're emitting into the atmosphere, is taken up by the ocean. So now that we have the ocean as a kind of storage for the warmth, this El Nino has the potential to be so strong. So I think there's certainly an interaction between those.
3: Any advice on how we can prepare?
2: Yeah, preparation is really good in terms of to know what your risk is. So depending on where you are, if you just think about the past El Nino events, and if the area you're living in has been quite affected by either droughts or floods, just getting ready for that, to think about what could that mean for me, I think that's the best preparation we can think of right now.
3: And what's there to be said about the weather following El Nino? I understand summer's going forward.

0: It could be really hot as well as that heat is trapped in.
1: Yes, so the summer could be extremely warm and hot. But looking back at past El Nino events, the summer temperatures were a bit warmer, and I think that's quite natural with global warming. But when we remember the 2023 El Nino event, we actually had quite a dry spring and then a quite wet

0: with Diana Damjanovic. You're listening to ABC News Radio, making headlines. US President Donald Trump has claimed that he has ended the war in Iran, while Tehran says it's yet to make a final decision on an agreement between the two countries. Back home, unions say they had no choice but to take protected industrial action at BHP's Port Hedland operations in the Pilbara. But industry has condemned the move, which it says will cost hundreds of millions of dollars. And in South Australia, a grandparent of missing four-year-old Gus Lamont has been fined $10,500 for possession of a gun silencer at the family's Oak Park station. 75-year-old Josie Rochelle Murray was charged in February, just a short time after police declared Gus's disappearance a major crime. Police previously said the firearms offence is not related to Gus's disappearance. Well, heading overseas, you might remember this extraordinary story of survival from about a week ago. Hilary Dawa Sherpa, a climbing guide who became separated from his clients and had been presumed dead, was found crawling back to base camp. He'd had no oxygen, no food with him, apart from a few chocolates in his pocket. But he survived for 6 days alone on Mount Everest. His family were even partway through funeral rituals when his appearance became known. But now this story has gone beyond the initial shock and joy to serious questions about what supports he was given as a guide, why it took days to launch a search for him, and whether it would have been different if he was a paying customer. I'm joined now by Zach Zaharias, himself head guide and founder of Peak Learning Adventures, who has climbed 6 of the 14 world's highest mountains above 8,000 metres in elevation, including Mount Everest. Welcome to News Radio.
1: Yes, thank you, Sarah. Good to be with you.
0: So this case, Zach, of Hilary Dawa Sherpa, it's being reported it took 3 days to launch a search for him. Would that have been the case if an Australian had gone missing?
1: Oh, no, it wouldn't be the case. Not at all. And I mean, as just thinking my own business, I would be absolutely horrified if I had any of my staff going missing, even for 10 minutes, if I, you know, we didn't know where they were or we had no contact. So you know, it does raise a lot of questions around the company that he was employed by and their duty of care and whether they actually knew where their people were on the mountain.
0: Mm. The company told the BBC that Hilary Dawa Sherpa was actually employed as a cook and he was supposed to be stationed at Camp 2, but a guide fell sick, so he took over. What preparations or training are guides usually given on Mount Everest and what equipment? Can you tell us?
1: Well, I think press ganging somebody from being a cook to a guide is a completely changing role. Mm. I mean, firstly, you know, they would at least have to have an understanding he's got the capacity to go up higher. And, you know, the question would be, he'd be operating alone or would he be operating as part of the team? So there's a whole issue about who's supporting you. And then he's going to... there'll be clear instructions and directions. If he's got communications equipment, which I understand he either had a walkie-talkie or a satellite phone, but it's not quite clear in the reporting, that he can actually use the communications. And then there'd be protocols on how often you'd be communicating back to whoever's running the show, back at the operations centre, back at base camp, so you can monitor where your people are. So there's, you know, apart from what skills has he got to go up very, very high on Everest, there's also just the basic things about just setting some boundaries and rules and procedures just to make sure you can keep an eye on your people.
0: Mm. Now, I mean, his survival for 6 days without food or oxygen on Mount Everest is just extraordinary. Can you tell us a bit about what happens to your body in those conditions and what kind of a recovery he may now face?
1: It is extraordinary what he did, and I mean, I think we're all overjoyed he actually survived. I think, as we all know, his family were going through the funeral rites. But to go through that, we don't have all the information, but he, I believe, ran about 7,500 metres. He sort of paused. He probably would have obviously been tired, dehydrated. He may not have had access to a lot of food. Looks like he I think the report was he crunched on snow, so that would have given a little bit of

0: fluid. But that in itself wouldn't have been would have been very difficult, just being tired and not having sufficient water and food. So that would have made his descent even more difficult. He probably mentally might have lost a little bit of mental acuity, and the altitude wouldn't help you either. Having a lack of oxygen wouldn't help you think straight. But, you know, obviously a very, very determined individual. I suspect his age probably did help, in that some, you know, older climbers tend to really, you know, be a little bit tougher nuts, so to speak. But then the journey down wouldn't have been easy because, you know, the route had been cleared of ropes and ladders, which is what they tend to do towards the end of May when the Everest season is over. Usually after about the 25th of May, all the ropes and ladders get pulled out of the way. So then he's kind of, you know, he's fallen into a crevasse, and you know, he's been lucky enough that a bit of snow fell and he's able to crawl out of it. So it's just extraordinary what he's done. His just will to live is amazing.
1: Absolutely amazing. Now, you have been a past critic of just how crowded Mount Everest is getting. Based on, you know, what we know about what has happened in the past at Mount Everest and now this story, do you think safety is starting to fall by the wayside in the popularity of this kind of rush to the summit?
0: Look, I think it's always been an issue with commercialisation, particularly this scale. And it's not just a question of numbers. It's also it's an unregulated environment in Nepal. The government pretends to put rules and regulations in place, but essentially it's a free market. And it's a bit of a race to the bottom in terms of dollars. So you've got anybody who wants an Everest dream. It's very expensive. So you get these what are called cut price operators come in. It sounds like this company was a bit like that. Hillary, and they take shortcuts. It appears in this case, you know, they didn't have enough oxygen up there, or you know, the services that they promised weren't available. So you can see all of this does lead to shortcuts and then greater risk. And in many cases, the clients aren't any wiser as to what's going on behind the scenes until something like this happens. So. It's terrible, but unfortunately, more and more this is going to happen, and that's what sort of makes a lot of us angry. Is that you know, there's no interest from the government to really regulate the industry
1: because it's a draw card, a tourist draw card, so therefore a moneymaker.
0: Well, it is for them. There's a lot of vested interests. Even you know, government officials do benefit from it indirectly. There's, you know, and also it is employment for a lot of people in those areas. So people don't want to see their employment opportunities cut out. You know, there's a lot of pressure to keep this going. But at the same time, without the regulation, then you know, more and more of these incidents are going to occur. It'll be interesting to see how far the family goes. I believe they're putting in a lawsuit, whether how far that will go. I guess it'll depend on Nepalese law, whether they're able to prosecute that in terms of negligence. But without the government, you know, basically through regulation, realising it's a bit of a, you know, there's a lot of cowboys out there, to use that term, this is going to continue to happen.
1: So interesting, Zach Zaharias. Thank you for joining us here on ABC News Radio.
0: My pleasure, Sarah. Thank you.
1: Zach Zaharias there is head guide and founder of Peak Learning Adventures. He has climbed 6 of the world's 14 highest mountains above 8,000 metres in elevation, including Mount Everest. Time now for the latest in sport with Mark Adnor. Hello to you.
2: G'day, Sarah. Good afternoon. A fascinating first day of the Men's FIFA Soccer World Cup. South Korea came from a goal down to beat the Czech Republic 2-1, while in the opening game of the tournament, Mexico defeated South Africa 2-0. ABC Sports' Ned Hall had a close eye on both matches.
3: It didn't take long for Mexico to take the lead, with Julian Quiñones after just 9 minutes getting on the score sheet, and their cause was helped by the sending off of Bafana Bafana's Yayo Sitole. And once they were a man down, they went 2 goals down.
4: Now Mexico flood forward with 5. That's a great ball, Jimenez! That should be the point in the bag.
3: courtesy of SBS, where you'll find all the matches through this World Cup. Goal scorer Raul Jimenez was emotional after the goal. He's a player whose career was nearly ended by a sickening head clash in the English Premier League 6 years ago that left him with a fractured skull. The 35-year-old is now closing in on being his country's record scorer. The drama wasn't done there, though. South Africa went down to nine men when VAR intervened to see a swinging arm from Tembe Zwame get a red card, and in stoppage time, Mexican defender Cesar Montes got his marching orders for a professional foul. Three cards in one match. There were four in total in both the 2018 and 2022 tournaments. Mexico were joined at the top of Group A by Korea, who came from a goal down to beat Czechia in Guadalajara. And finally, some positive noises from the Socceroos camp about the fitness of striker Mo Torre, who was reported to have missed training on Thursday. Veteran fullback Aziz Bejic was asked how Torre was looking.
5: Yeah, look good. Great to have him back amongst the boys. He's fine. Running about, full of energy, so it was nice to see that.
3: Australia takes on Turkey on Sunday at 2 p.m. Australian Eastern Standard Time. Friday morning sees co-host number two Canada kick off its campaign against Bosnia and Herzegovina, and then in the Socceroos group, co-host number three, the USA, plays Paraguay in Los Angeles.
2: 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To the AFL, North Melbourne coach Alistair Clarkson says he's looking for a strong response from his players when they take on West Coast at Perth Stadium tomorrow afternoon. The Kangaroos lost by 124 points to Fremantle and Bunbury last weekend in what was the Dockers' biggest ever win. The North Melbourne squad has spent the week in Perth, and Clarkson is optimistic they will come out firing.
6: We just couldn't find another gear, and that was a disappointing thing out of the game. It didn't seem like we fired a shot. I'm just hoping like hell we fire some shots tomorrow.
2: Sarah, plenty of sport coming up a bit later tonight. AFL Geelong and the Gold Coast Suns at Geelong. NRL, the Dolphins are up against the Roosters in Brisbane. The Australian swimming trials continue. Formula One in Spain. Of course, the FIFA World Cup. Go the Socceroos. Go Canada. Only because I want to win that ABC News Radio Cup sweep. Never been to Canada. If they win the World Cup, I'll be there, Sarah, with my new Canadian friends, Justin Bieber, etc. Socceroos on Sunday, Sarah. Good luck to the Socceroos. Good luck to you, Sarah. Big Monopoly tournament for you on the weekend. As they say, the excitement is building for that one at your place.
1: Monopoly is my least favourite board game, I will have you know.
2: What's the fave?
1: Trivial Pursuit.
2: Okay, yep.
1: I do like Pictionary.
2: Acceptable.
1: Yeah.
2: Yeah, well, sounds all right. Yeah.
1: Gee, yeah.
2: That, this weekend is going off for you, isn't it?
1: Go the Socceroos. Mark Adenall, thank you.
2: The police will be cool.
1: Talk soon.
2: Bye.
1: Taking a look at the forecast for tomorrow, Saturday the 13th of June, a shower or two for Brisbane tomorrow, partly cloudy in Sydney, fog then showers increasing for Canberra. Rain increasing for Melbourne, showers, wind easing in Hobart, rain for Adelaide. Becoming cloudy in Perth tomorrow and in Darwin another sunny day. That's it from me, Sarah Dingle. Coming up now, 5 minutes of news followed by PM.
7: ABC News with Noni Edwards. The federal opposition leader says the government is responsible for empowering an industrial dispute in WA's Pilbara region. Angus Taylor's comments come after two unions voted to take protected industrial action against BHP in a bid for better pay and conditions at the company's Port Hedland iron ore operations. About 450 workers could take part in work stoppages over the next few weeks, which some experts say could cost the state millions of dollars in royalties every day. Mr Taylor says he's concerned the government is handing too much power to the unions.
8: We want to see workers that are well paid and well looked after, but traditionally in the Pilbara, these are amongst the most productive, well paid workers in the world, and that's a good thing. We want to see that continue, but we don't want to see the government handing over the keys to the unions and union officials.
7: Police say a Sydney woman who was allegedly murdered by her son this week was the carer of her elderly parents. Officers found a 58-year-old woman's vehicle at Winston Hills in the city's northwest on Tuesday after she failed to return home from visiting a relative the day before. Her estranged son, 34-year-old Ante Ivan Popovich, was arrested near Nowra yesterday and has been charged with her murder. The woman's body is yet to be found, and Superintendent Barry Vincent says her family is in shock.
9: As I understand it, she cares for her elderly parents, provides care for them. So the fact that no one has been able to contact her or heard from her is significant for family and for investigators in terms of that, the concerns that we hold and the inquiries that we'll be making.
7: A lawyer for the grandparent of missing 4-year-old Gus Lamont has told a court the 75-year-old who was appearing over an unrelated firearms offence has been going through a very difficult time. James Wakelin has more.
10: Josie Rochelle Murray has been fined $10,500 for possessing a gun silencer at the family's Oak Park station in South Australia's far north. Police previously said the firearms offence is not related to Gus's disappearance. The court was told Murray was in possession of the sound moderator before it became illegal in 2017. Murray's lawyer, Andrew Eye, said his client was remorseful for the offending and it had been a very difficult time for his client following Gus's disappearance in September last year.
7: Lifeblood is using National Blood Donor Week to showcase how donors protect vulnerable children, including a little Queensland girl fighting a critical health battle. Hannah Moon reports.
11: 3-year-old Lauren has a bleeding disorder called von Willebrand disease, which stops her blood from clotting.
12: I'm brave.
13: Yes, you are brave.
11: Her condition is a severe subtype, a 1 in a million diagnosis. She recently had a portacath installed so her parents can administer a blood product called Biostate at home. Paediatric haematologist for Queensland, Dr. Sally Campbell, says donated blood is life-saving.
14: To put it very simply, you cannot do medicine without blood products.
11: Lauren receives Biostate 3 times a week. It takes the donated blood and plasma of up to 50 people to provide just one dose. Doctors say donations are always needed.
7: The Australian athletics community is mourning following the death of a Victorian sprinter. 25-year-old athlete Gemma Stapleton is believed to have died while travelling with family, though the cause of death has not been revealed. Tributes have flowed for the former Stawell Gift finalist, with the Victorian Athletic League saying Stapleton left a lasting impact on the people around her. A fundraiser in support of the Stapleton family has been set up online. Internationally, the UN says the Taliban in Afghanistan have arrested 30 women for violating hijab rules. It added a clampdown on protests against the arrests earlier this week, saw Taliban security forces open fire on protesters, killing at least 2 people, including a boy. Local authorities have denied reports that women were arrested. To sport now, and the Socceroos say striker Mohamed Touré is fit to play in the team's World Cup opener against Turkey on Sunday morning. David Mark has more from the Socceroos base in Oakland, California.
15: Mohamed Touré is likely to be the Socceroos' first-choice striker after coming into the tournament in a rich vein of form for his English championship side, Norwich City. The 22-year-old missed training yesterday, leading to speculation that he could be injured. But Socceroos defender Aziz Bayich says he trained well and is healthy.
5: He's fine, running about, full of energy, so it was nice to see that.
15: The Socceroos will face Turkey in their first Group D match as they look to qualify for the knockout stages of the tournament for the third time. David Mark, ABC Sport, San Francisco.
7: You're up to date with ABC News. 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
16: Good evening and welcome to PM. I'm Samantha Donovan, coming to you from the lands of the Wurundjeri people of the Kulin Nation in Melbourne. Tonight, as Donald Trump again claims a peace deal with Iran is close, the deaths of 3 Indians highlights the plight of thousands of sailors left stranded by the war. Also, Australian farmers prepare for the forecast El Niño weather pattern, and a Blue Mountains tourist site trying to cater for masses of fans of Korean pop music.
17: Toilets would cost on that site in excess of $1 million, and that just would make the use of that site unviable. But by being able to physically control the number of people going onto the site, you can control that sort of behaviour.
16: US President Donald Trump has cancelled strikes on Iran and claims a peace deal is imminent. But Iran says it hasn't made a final decision on the offer and won't be compromising. As the two nations continue to battle for control of the crucial shipping route, the Strait of Hormuz, three Indian sailors have this week died in a US strike on their tanker. The Americans say the vessel had violated their blockade of Iranian ports. The sailors' deaths highlight the plight of almost 20,000 seafarers stranded in the Gulf region because of the conflict, as Rachel Hayter reports.
13: The United States military has struck three ships in the last 3 days and killed at least three people. Among the dead is Aditya Sharma from Himachal Pradesh in northern India. His father, Rajesh, left questioning his son's death.
18: I only have one demand, that the mortal remains of my son be brought back. I want to know about his last moments. Was he provided rescue or not? What were the circumstances that led to the death of three crew members from our country?
13: Aditya Sharma was a deck cadet working on the MT Setebelo, a Palau-flagged oil tanker managed by a United Arab Emirates company. He was one of three Indian sailors killed in this strike. There are almost 300,000 Indian seafarers working on ships across the globe. They're one of the world's biggest maritime workforces. The US Central Command claims the MT Setebelo was violating the United States blockade of Iranian ports by attempting to transport oil from Iran, saying in a statement,
19: US Central Command disabled Palau-flagged MT Setebelo as it transited the Gulf of Oman. A US aircraft fired precision munitions into the ship's engine room after the crew repeatedly failed to comply with directions from American forces.
13: But the company that manages Setebelo, the UAE's IOS Marine FZE, categorically denies that the ship ignored directions and says it has no affiliation with Iran or Iranian oil. The Indian government has condemned this US attack and called for an end to the targeting of commercial shipping in the region. India's foreign ministry summoned the deputy head of the US embassy in Delhi to lodge an official protest. At a briefing in the Indian capital, foreign ministry spokesman Randhir Jaiswal described the incident as deeply worrisome.
20: There have been several incidents involving Indian seafarers in the last few days. These attacks must cease and end.
13: There are almost 20,000 seafarers stranded on ships near the Strait of Hormuz because of this war. As well as being in the line of fire, many of them are not being paid and are dealing with shortages of food, water and medicine.
16: Rachel Hayter. In the United Kingdom, the resignation of the Defence Secretary is triggering more speculation that Sir Keir Starmer's term as Prime Minister will soon be brought to an end. John Healey said he was resigning because Sir Keir had been unable to boost defence spending. His decision came just hours before Mr Healey was due to join Australia's visiting Defence Minister Richard Marles on a tour of an English naval facility that's critical to the AUKUS defence pact between the two countries and the US. Ben Wellings is an associate professor of politics and international relations at Monash Uni, and I asked him if Mr Healey's concern about the UK's defence budget has implications for the AUKUS deal with Australia.
21: Indirectly, this might suggest that the commitment to the very expensive undertaking of the United Kingdom to provide SSN AUKUS submarines into the latter half of the 2030s might be unreachable under current settings. So it's a kind of an indirect critique of AUKUS in an overall bigger picture about a criticism of the lack of spending from John Healey's point of view on the UK's defence.
16: And Mr Healey mentioned the threat Russia poses to NATO nations. So do you think the UK is really going to be focusing on defence spending, tackling the issues in Europe at the moment rather than our Indo-Pacific region?
21: The challenge from Russia looms large. This being said, the challenges of the Indo-Pacific are sometimes popping up in Europe as well. And so Australia's own defence minister, Richard Marles, has made that connection about certain countries' ships cutting cables in the Baltic. And so this might therefore be a way of thinking that the Indo-Pacific and the Euro-Atlantic are

0: are interconnected in many different ways. But of course, the immediate proximate threat from the United Kingdom's point of view is certainly Russia rather than China itself.
1: Turning to the plight of the UK Prime Minister Keir Starmer, what effect will the resignation of the Defence Secretary have on his chances of remaining in office, do you think?
0: It's never a good look for a Prime Minister when your ministers are resigning. And of course, there are two other main candidates, Wes Streeting and Andy Burnham. And if Andy Burnham wins a by-election next week, and that's a big if, it's not a given, then he also would be in a position to challenge Keir Starmer, which is what we're expecting at the moment.
1: So Andy Burnham is a former Labour MP, most recently the Mayor of Greater Manchester, who is seeking to return to Parliament, as you mentioned, in that by-election next week. How is that poll shaping up?
0: This is where the politics of populism comes into this, because this constituency is in the northwest of England, and this is precisely the place which has been traditionally a Labour heartland, but is experiencing a challenge from Reform UK, which is the radical right populist party led by Nigel Farage. So in one sense, it might seem like a two-horse race where Reform have replaced the Conservatives and it's now between Reform and Labour. There is an interesting development, though, on the right of Reform, where a party set up by a former Reform MP who split off from the party called Restore UK is actually pushing ideas and, you know, if they became policies, they would be policies that are further to the right and more hard right or far right ideas, including deporting migrants. And this is actually taking away some votes, if the polls are to be believed, from Reform UK. So it might actually be splitting the radical right vote to Labour's advantage. So it's still very close, and there's no actual assurance that the electorate in that particular constituency of Makerfield will buy into the overall national power play to get Andy Burnham back into Parliament to allow him to challenge for the Labour leadership. They may take a dim view of that. But there are certainly some interesting developments on the radical right of English politics that are worth keeping an eye on.
1: Probably not good news for Keir Starmer, whoever wins, whether it's Burnham or one of the far-right parties. How long do you think Sir Keir is going to last in office?
0: Even if Andy Burnham doesn't win, as you say, that would probably confirm the rise of Reform UK and would suggest that Keir Starmer's premiership has not been able to sufficiently address this challenge on the right of politics. So I would then suspect that there would be a challenge led by Wes Streeting. And I'm just guessing that the timings here, Parliament rises for a summer recess in late July. I suspect the Labour Party might want to have confirmed who the Prime Minister is going into the Northern summer break. And that would allow time for the new Prime Minister, or let's suppose it could be Keir Starmer, but whoever was then Prime Minister, to go into the conference season in September, early October, as confirmed as leader. But I think basically, to answer your question, I suspect there might be a change by the end of July.
1: Ben Wellings is an Associate Professor of Politics and International Relations at Monash University. Well, of all the events to celebrate the 250th anniversary of America's Declaration of Independence, an Ultimate Fighting Championship bout this weekend is getting a lot of attention. That's because the spectacle is taking place on the grounds of the White House on a massive custom-built stage. And the event just happens to coincide with the 80th birthday of the host, the President Donald Trump. Barbara Miller compiled this report.
2: The 45th and now 47th President of the United States of America, Donald J. Trump.
3: Donald Trump has a long connection with UFC. Back in the day when the mixed martial arts cage fighting events were seen as a fringe sport, dismissed by some as human cockfighting, Donald Trump offered up his venues for events and formed an enduring friendship with the sport's longtime president, Dana White. And in a sense, not much has changed. Trump is still offering up his place for a UFC event. It's just that now that's the White House.
4: Here it is. This is the 92-foot claw where the UFC Freedom 250 fight will happen underneath on Sunday night. It towers over the executive mansion of the White House, more than 20 feet taller than the White House itself.
3: Under the claw is a cage.

0: stage in the traditional octagon shape used for UFC. The stage is surrounded by seats for spectators, many reportedly members of the military. And the whole thing will be beamed onto screens on the Ellipse, the park to the south of the White House. The president is pretty excited.
1: We're going to have anywhere from 75,000 to 100,000 people, all free of charge. We're building 8 giant screens back there, so it's going to be great.
0: Some of the biggest names in the sport will compete, including rising middleweight star Bo Nickel.
2: Of course, everybody wants to be on this card. It's a massive opportunity, and it's going to be probably the most viewed MMA event, UFC event in history of the sport.
0: Heavyweight giant Derek Lewis, a.k.a. the Black Beast, was initially not scheduled to fight, but a quick call from the president, who's a big fan, sorted that out.
3: This is my first time I've ever seen in the White House besides like on a movie or something like that.
4: Have you met President Trump?
3: I haven't met him before, but I just talked to him on the phone. Well, I tried to talk to him on the phone, but the crowd was so loud, like after my fight in Tennessee, I couldn't really hear what he was saying, but I did hear his voice sound just like the South Park character.
0: Before having the UFC arena erected on the South Lawn, Donald Trump had the White House's East Wing demolished to build a ballroom. Both ventures face legal challenges and are eliciting mixed views in the U.S. Capitol.
5: I think it's going to be a pretty big spectacle. It's just a sign of the times.
6: You know, it's a cool event, but I don't know if it's proper for the 4th of July.
0: UFC's core fan base in the U.S. are young men with a relatively high proportion Hispanics or African Americans. The hugely successful podcaster Joe Rogan is a UFC commentator. Tapping into that demographic served Donald Trump well as he campaigned in 2024 for re-election. The sight of a claw and cage on the grounds of the White House might be an eyesore to some, but there is method to the madness.
7: Barbara Miller reporting. This is PM. I'm Samantha Donovan. You can hear all our programs live or later on ABC Listen. Australian farmers are on alert as warnings increase that an El Niño warm weather event is coming. The weather pattern increases the risk of drought, bushfires and heatwaves here. This week, an El Niño event was officially declared by American authorities, and Australian experts are expecting our own Bureau of Meteorology will soon follow with their own declaration. Isabel Massali has more.
8: In South Australia's Upper Eyre Peninsula, grain producer Peter Wilmot is celebrating her best autumn since 2022.
9: Fantastic. We've had a great start to the season. There's high soil moisture. We started with some excellent rains in March and it has continued all the way through the seeding season. And we've had some follow-up since then.
8: So she believes she's in a good position to face an El Niño event, but says it's still concerning.
9: Well, El Niño is basically can reduce the amount of rainfall you get, and they also produce a lot more frost events.
8: The threat of an El Niño has been factored into her operations this year. It's something she didn't consider a decade ago.
9: We do look at the potential of that, and we certainly avoid planting early in frost-prone areas when it looks like it may develop during the year.
8: An El Niño occurs when sea surface temperatures in the central and eastern Pacific Ocean become much warmer than normal. This typically lasts between 9 and 12 months and influences weather patterns around the world, often in an extreme way. The weather pattern has just been confirmed by the National Oceanic and Atmospheric Administration in the US, and experts warn it could be particularly severe. John Gottschalk is with the administration's Climate Prediction Centre.
10: You know, things could always change, but right now it's checking all the boxes for it evolving into being one of the historically strong events since 1950.
8: For Australia, it could mean worsening drought, bushfires and heat waves. Dr. Mandy Frund is a climate science lecturer at the University of Melbourne. She says it's too hard to predict what the impact will be.
11: Everything looks like it will be a very strong El Niño event. And what it means for Australia is hard to say because we're already in a very warm background stage. So we're seeing global warming exceeding 1.4 degrees already. So we've never had a really strong El Niño event that was behind this strong background. So it's really hard to say what it means.
8: At the National Farmers Federation, CEO Michael Gurin cautions this is one piece of the information that producers are taking into account?
12: Not anymore.

0: concerned than we are about any forecast. We've had, you know, those different forecasts again over the years, El Nino, La Nino. Some of those have come to be, some of those haven't. And there's a lot more that goes into considerations of agriculture than just the rain outlook, the subsoil moisture, the way they start, the type of crops that considering planting.
1: As for native plants, El Nino events are one of the threats that seed banks try to guard against. The Australian Seed Bank Partnership has been running for 15 years, creating a seed safety net with locations across the country. Horticulturalist Sue McDougall advocates for seed banking, saying native plants are facing increasing pressure.
2: And also it supports the research and the restoration in targeted areas, which then breeds more seed, and then that can be used in broad-scale restoration areas. And also supports conservation for the future, and we'd be thinking of it a little bit like insurance. Being able to be ahead of the game and support, understand those seeds that are vulnerable, we can then have the insurance and the research ready to go.
3: That's horticulturalist Sue McDougall. That report from Isabel Massali. Business owners owed millions of dollars by a failed Northern Territory iron ore mine are asking why the NT and federal governments allowed it to keep operating for months despite it not having enough money to pay its bills. Nathan River Resources has gone into voluntary administration, owing more than $300 million to creditors, as well as unpaid wages and royalties. Jane Barden has this report.
4: Darwin Business AM Cranes is one of hundreds of contractors around Australia owed money by iron ore miner Nathan River Resources, with little prospect of getting paid. The family business is owed $98,000. Its operations manager, Michael Hansen, is questioning why the NT government didn't shut down the mine months ago after it stopped paying tax.
5: If the government were aware that they were in trouble and allowed them to keep trading, then that's just unacceptable.
4: Adam Marsh's welding firm in Humpty Doo near Darwin is owed $51,000. He kept working for the miner, unaware that it had major financial problems until March.
6: Yeah, just having damage control at the moment, I suppose, and fingers crossed they might reopen or we might get paid. So, yeah, it is a bit of a kick in the guts.
4: The Singapore-owned mine, surrounded by the Limmen National Park and the Gulf of Carpentaria, has collapsed and reopened several times over the past 15 years. ASIC documents show the $360 million it now owes includes $4.5 million to the tax office and $9 million to the NT government in unpaid royalties and payroll tax. Mine workers, including Adam Rice, are owed more than $900,000 in unpaid wages and superannuation.
7: A lot of employees could see this was happening, and there was a lot of complaints put into the ATO in regards to super not being paid. ASIC's been aware of this company from previous reports over the last 2 years. Fair Works had multiple complaints in regards to the super, and you know, all these regulators and government. Like, there's been no zero checks and balances.
4: The federal financial regulator, ASIC, declined to comment on the record. The NT government is legally obliged to make sure mining companies have adequate funds before they're allowed to mine. The NT Mines Minister, Gerard Mealy, declined an interview. NT WorkSafe told the ABC it's been working with the company's insurers to ensure injured workers receive their payments. Director of the Environment Centre NT, Kirsty Howie, says she's appalled the NT government is holding just a $6 million environmental security bond from the company to pay for the rehabilitation of the mine site and port loading operation, from which there have been iron ore spills and dust pollution.
8: This is an abysmal failure of mining regulation. There is no way that that amount can cover the cost of rehabilitating this mine, which has involved a litany of disasters over the last 15 years.
4: The mining minister's office responded by saying the security bond amount was calculated with its approved calculation tool. The miner, Nathan River Resources, hasn't responded to interview requests.
3: Jane Barden with that report. Well, when a Korean pop star posted a photo of herself on a cliff in the Blue Mountains in 2023, no one knew that the image would inspire thousands of fans to flock to the New South Wales site to take selfies.

0: selfies. Some fans appeared on Instagram with their legs dangling over the cliff, hundreds of metres above the ground. The site, called Lincoln's Rock, was closed for safety reasons. But after consulting with residents and traditional owners, the local council is now planning to reopen the spot to the public. Kimberly Price filed this report.
1: It's one of the biggest K-pop groups on the planet. Blackpink became an international hit in 2018. Since then, the four members of the band have each achieved their own solo careers. Jennie, one of the group's singers and rappers, has forged her own music path and amassed 89 million followers on Instagram alone. With a hardcore fan base, it's little surprise that when Jennie goes somewhere, her supporters follow. But few would have thought that a holiday in 2023 to the New South Wales Blue Mountains, posted on her social media, would have caused such a frenzy. Up to 2,000 tourists a day travel to the scenic Lincoln's Rock in Wentworth Falls, 1.5 hours drive east of Sydney, to reenact a photo Jennie had posted. The crowds got so big, a section of the rock where people had sat hollowed out from overuse. Neighbours to the landmark reported clogged streets and littering, and some said the rock had even been used as a toilet. The Blue Mountain City Council closed the site in late January. Since then, Gundungurra elder and custodian David King says nature is returning.
2: We've seen a lot of the bird life starting to interact closer to the houses in the area. I was out there yesterday and basically some beautiful cockatoos just flew alongside of me as I drove along the road, and they're a lot further up than what they normally are, which is great.
1: He says despite the concerns caused by the sudden mass tourism, discussions with local residents, tourism operators and council have been successful.
2: This is a good model. Like, we get so many people that visit the mountains. And to have these sort of conversations, I think, are fantastic.
1: The lookout will remain closed until December, and it will then be reopened with walk-in access only. Blue Mountains Mayor Mark Greenhill says this way tourism behaviour can be monitored.
3: If you reduce the amount of people that can go there and you give yourself the opportunity to literally count the number of heads walking in the gate and then closing the gate, then clearly you're able to control the number of people going onto the site.
1: There were discussions about adding bathrooms to the site, but Mark Greenhill says that's not possible.
3: Toilets would cost on that site in excess of $1 million, and it just would make the use of that site unviable. But by being able to physically control the number of people going onto the site, by being present and monitoring the people who are on that site, obviously, you can control that sort of behaviour.
1: Within 3 years, the council expects to build a pathway and look at tour company parking options.
0: That report from Kimberly Price and Lani Otaway. And that's PM for this week. PM's producer is John Stewart. Technical production by Joram Toth and David Sargent. I'm Samantha Donovan. We'll be back on Monday evening. I hope you have a great weekend. Good night.

0: Coming up shortly, the Sagrada Familia's tallest tower has been completed following Gaudi's initial ambitious designs over a century ago.
1: He worked out in his head that if you wanted this thing pushing downwards in masonry, if you started instead by a steel chain hanging the other way up, like a washing line, with all the weights of the stone hanging off it, you got the right shape that when you turned it upside down, it worked perfectly in masonry.
0: How was Gaudi's vision realised? Inside Science after the news.
2: BBC News with Tom Sanders. Iran says it hasn't yet reached a deal with the United States after President Trump said the two sides could sign an agreement as soon as this weekend to extend a ceasefire and reopen the Strait of Hormuz. Tehran said that the proposed agreement is currently being reviewed and that it would not compromise on its red lines. The former South Korean president, Yoon Suk-yeol, has been sentenced to 30 years in jail for sending drones into North Korea. Prosecutors said he ordered the operation in October 2024

0: to provoke a hostile response and create a pretext for his failed attempt to impose martial law. Relatives of those killed in last year's Air India plane crash have urged the authorities to reveal the findings of an investigation into its cause. 1 year on from the disaster, some victims' remains still have not yet been identified or returned to their families. The King of Thailand's eldest daughter, Princess Bacharakitiyabamahidon, has died at the age of 47. Popularly known as Princess Pa, her death comes more than 3 years after she fell into a coma. An experimental treatment for the chronic autoimmune illness lupus has shown promising results in early trials in Britain. The therapy genetically modifies some white blood cells to attack the rogue cells causing symptoms of the disease. After 18 months, five of the first six patients treated are still in remission. India and Bangladesh have held a first border security meeting amid strained relations. Dhaka accuses the authorities in India's West Bengal of trying to force undocumented migrants across the border without due process. At 36, the American singer Taylor Swift has become the youngest woman ever to be inducted into the prestigious Songwriters Hall of Fame at a gala ceremony in New York. BBC News.
1: Hello, I'm Tom Whipple, and welcome to Inside Science from the BBC World Service. It turns out there is an invisible network of life right below our feet, and it's so important it has its own society to protect it. Roland Pease will tell us about these fun guys later, while I look instead at what's going on above our heads. If you're a structural engineer and your client is God, how do you build an impossible tower? And is it ever right to deliberately make one of God's creatures extinct? All that, and incredibly, we will also find time to squeeze in journalism god, Caroline Steele, who has been scouring the scientific literature for the best new studies out this week. Caroline, tee us up.
2: Well, it's been a really interesting week. I've been through everything from new research into endometriosis to the origin of Stonehenge's stones. But coming out on top is news about the asteroid that wiped out dinosaurs.
1: Excellent. We are for nothing if not making you listeners worried. But let's make you elevated, first of all. Well over a century ago, a young and unknown architect called Antoni Gaudí was given a commission to build a new church for Barcelona, the Sagrada Familia. Its spires, gnarled and knobbled like the trees of an ancient forest, would be taller than any other. Its style, at a time on the cusp of modernism, would go its own way. Construction continued through World War and Civil War. Gaudí was happy to take his time to get it right. His client, he always said, was God, and God was not in a hurry. But some of the details he had to leave to God and future architects, including the most important detail of all. The technology did not exist to build all of those towers. Now, though, the tallest tower is finally finished. But how was it built? Over a decade ago, Tristram Carfrae, structural engineer and designer at Arup, received the sort of commission that structural engineers at Arup don't expect to receive. He was asked to help complete Gaudí's vision, to solve the problem of one particular unbuildable tower.
3: Antoni Gaudí was not actually the first architect for Sagrada Familia. There was a man by the name of Villar who was first appointed, who designed a relatively modest, classically Gothic church. And the crypt for that church was under construction when Villar resigned from the project and they appointed Antoni Gaudí instead, who designed a much, much bigger church on the same footprint. But one of the big towers, the Mary Tower, sits vertically above the crypt that was built for Villar's church, which didn't have foundations sufficient to support this massive tower. So they thought the solution would be to build a steel frame and then clad it with something that would look like stone. Not quite sure what that would be. So that was their main problem. And they came to us saying, can we design a lightweight tower?
4: So basically, Gaudí had designed this amazing tower, but using the technology he had at the time, it wasn't achievable.
3: It wasn't achievable in the conventional sense, yes.
4: Okay, so you came along and you'd got this problem and you'd got what they thought was the solution. What happened next?
3: Well, we sat down together and brainstormed it and eventually came up with this idea that actually if we used pre-stressed stone panels that were prefabricated off-site, then we could get down to the weight limit.

0: it without using a steel frame. We could make a structure that was inherently strong enough and robust enough to take the wind loads and the earthquake loads out of stone itself.
1: Okay, so before we explain what the pre-stressed panels mean, talk us through the stress that happens to these towers. In a normal cathedral of this size, you would have buttresses, you'd have all sorts going on, but Gaudi didn't want that.
0: No, Gaudi, and I think he did this himself. I'm not aware of an external engineer helping Gaudi at the time, but he came up with this idea that masonry, conventional masonry, all works by forces holding the masonry shut. So the joints on masonry can open and close, the mortar joints. And the way they work is that the weight of the masonry above each joint clamps it shut, if you like. And that's what stops, you know, it falling over sideways. So what Gaudi did is he worked out in his head that if you wanted this thing pushing downwards in masonry, if you started instead by a steel chain hanging the other way up, like a washing line with all the weights of the stone hanging off it, you got the right shape that when you turned it upside down, it worked perfectly in masonry. And he did this in three dimensions. And it's an amazing technique. The idea of a hanging chain existed, but the idea of doing it in three dimensions with little bags of lead shot hanging off at all the different points to represent the weight of the masonry at that point is uniquely Gaudi.
1: So he sort of created a mechanical computer to perform his structural calculations for him, but upside down.
0: Absolutely correct. And then he took photographs, in fact, or he put a mirror underneath it and looked at it downwards, and it turns itself the right way up. It was amazing. And they also used, there's a thing called graphic statics, which is a way of calculating thrust lines using drawings, basically in two dimensions. He also used that technique as well.
1: And so you came up with this idea at Arup of pre-stressed stone. What is that and how does it work?
0: So the idea is you take cut pieces of stone accurately, which you now can using computer control cutting equipment, and you put them together, maybe 20 pieces of stone, and then you put steel rods through holes in the stone and then jack it with hydraulic jacks that clamp the stone joints together. And then you can make big panels up to 20 tons in weight, bring them on trucks to the site, and then assemble them literally like giant Lego blocks to make the towers itself. So it's not only efficient in stone consumption, it is a faster method of construction. And their third issue is they wanted to reduce the amount of site usage for construction.
1: So why does squeezing it and stressing it make it better?
0: Well, it's the rods, the elastic bands, whatever you want to think of them as, clamp the joints in the way that the weight of the masonry did traditionally. So instead of having to have all that 98% of extra stone, which is only there for its weight, you replace that with a thin steel rod that you clamp it together with.
1: And you use this for the Mary Tower. Is it being used elsewhere as well?
0: Yes, well, they enjoyed the process so much on the Mary Tower that even though the other five main towers, the four evangelists and the Jesus Tower, had foundations that were big enough, they thought, hey, this is a nice way of doing things. We're going to do it for the other five towers as well. So now we did all six.
1: Thanks to Tristram Carfrae from Arup. Caroline, have you ever been to Sagrada Familia?
2: No, I haven't. Now I really, really want to go. Have you?
1: I went there last year when they were just completing this. It is absolutely extraordinary. My favourite anecdote from all of this to show Gaudi's attention to detail and maybe sort of divinely inspired madness. He wanted to get everything right. And on the Nativity frieze, which was the first external piece of decoration that he built, he wanted to show the donkey, Jesus's donkey, or Joseph's donkey. Jesus wasn't around yet. So he went around Barcelona to find the most emaciated donkey he could. And this donkey was already presumably having a bad day. He then chloroformed the donkey and he raised it on a crane so that he could take a plaster cast of it in situ and produce this sort of most realistic donkey. And you can look at this poor donkey. The donkey survived,
2: I believe. Did this poor donkey live to tell the tale?
1: He did, along with some of his friends. Some of his friends were sort of the Roman guards. They were. I don't think he chloroformed his friends. I think he just got them to stand still. But it's quite something, and it definitely changes how you look at it. But it's an amazing building.
2: I think it's also worth saying that this build is like far from over, right? There's a lot of work ahead. The church's main front, the glory facade, is still to be finished, and the engineering challenge isn't over as well. So the building is going to need serious maintenance and monitoring over time, because wind and changes in temperatures can lead to cracks. So up until recently, climbers have been surveying the building, constantly. Basically, it takes them 2 years to complete a survey. Whereas now I was quite sad to hear that they've basically been replaced by drones and AI that do it much faster.
1: God, I said I'd elevate people. We've just depressed them further.
2: Depressed all the climbers, at least.
1: Let's. I don't know if the next section is depressing or not. Depends on your view on screwworms. Is there any creature that's so awful, so unpleasant, so without redemption that we should not merely control it, but make it extinct? It's a question for science, it's a question for philosophy, it's a question for ethics. It is also a question that 2 years ago, Dr. Gregory Kabnick, co-editor of the Hastings Center Report, which is an academic journal on bioethics, convened a meeting to consider. This week, a flesh-eating parasite called the screwworm has returned to the US. It was originally kicked out in this epic of veterinary public health, where starting in the 60s, it was pushed back due to a mass release of sterile worms that were used to eliminate it. It pushed it down to the Darien Gap in Panama. But now it's back, and it returns at a time when genetic technology suggests that something more effective could control it instead. And it leads to the question, do we ever have the right to eliminate a species? And if so, can we? Greg explained to us why, of all the animals in the world, if there's any we might consider worthy of extinction, it's the screwworm.
3: The candidate is something called New World Screwworm, which is a very unusual fly because it feasts when it, in its larval form on living flesh. And then the eggs hatch, the larvae burrow in, they have a sort of, they have little ridges that give them the appearance of a screw. So they're sometimes described as screwing in, but they burrow in with their mouths on the inside, eating away. And then that attracts more flies. The wound enlarges, they keep eating. It becomes a great festering thing. Eventually it's infected, becomes bacterially infected. And most of the time, without treatment, the host will die, typically of sepsis. And it affects mostly, it affects all warm-blooded animals. There are some ghastly stories about it. It can infect people, hence the Latin name, Cochleomyia hominivorax, the last part meaning man-eater.
1: The reason why you were able to consider the prospect of making this extinct is because of a new sort of technology. Talk to us about this.
3: Yeah, well, so, I mean, the thing that really got us going is the possibility of using gene drive. A gene drive is a strategy for making changes not to a single individual, but to a population, and in principle, maybe a whole species.
1: So normally, I have a 50% chance of passing my genes on to my offspring, but a gene drive, that's something where you genetically modify an organism so it's almost 100% guaranteed to pass the genes of whatever trait I want on.
3: That's exactly right. Essentially through an entire population, maybe through the whole species.
1: And presumably with screwworm, you're not thinking of sending something nice through the whole population.
3: No, in this case, what it would be, it's not something that causes agony to the screwworm, but it does prevent the female larvae from developing unless they are exposed to an antibiotic. And you might be able, in principle, to release a relatively few individuals and cause a massive crash in the population.
1: You talk about concern of gene modification. Is there some way in which a gene drive could escape? Could horizontal transfer to other flies or something like that?
3: That is something, yes. Yes, that is something that needs to be thought about in each case in which a gene drive might be contemplated for release into the wild. You got to look at that kind of thing.
1: And so, okay, so now we come to your meeting where you're discussing what this means. Who did you invite and what were the agendas?
3: We had sort of deliberately skewed the membership of the group in favor of people who would be pretty skeptical, like myself. Evil though I may sound, I find myself feeling that there's species have an intrinsic value, and we really ought to be finding generally ways of keeping them with us, keeping them in the wild. But we have this technology that, in principle, could be used destructively, and we wanted to consider whether there would be any cases in which maybe that kind of argument could be made. So then we talked through some of these cases. New World Screwworm top among them and had a conversation.
1: So with the Screwworm, let's leave aside the, I guess there's a fundamental philosophical argument, which is simply that a species has innate value and for that reason alone, you should leave it be. But leaving that aside, are there other practical arguments that you considered?
3: Well, the other real worry about eliminating a species is that you'd be causing some sort of environmental harm somewhere down the line.

0: and you might end up making some kind of mistake. There'd be some sort of unintended consequences.
1: But is there anything that eats it? Is there anything that it eats that you disturb the balance by getting rid of it?
0: It's probably eaten sometimes. The adult form of the screw worm is just a fly. It looks like a sort of a largish red-eyed house fly. It's probably eaten by birds and frogs and what have you. But there are many, many, many, many, many flies, many, many other things for the birds and the frogs to eat. It is probably not important ecologically to keep it in the mix. The things that it's preying on in South America are already under pressure from various other things. The populations are already somewhat suppressed from habitat change and human hunting and what have you. So alleviating the pressure just a little bit by taking this predator out of the mix is probably a good thing for those populations, those other wild animals.
1: You're not presenting to me terribly many counter-arguments. What did you conclude?
0: So at the end of the meeting, somewhat to my surprise, I realized that we had possibly the seeds of a consensus. And the thing that was really persuasive to us in this case is the animal suffering. It's really ghastly. And these are animals that are, the livestock are animals that are under our care, and we owe some special duty to take care of them, to ensure that they are okay while they're alive.
1: So last question, do you think this is something you'll see done?
0: There's no movement that I've seen right now to do anything more than try to reestablish the fence at the Darien Gap. So I haven't yet seen that there's been a great movement to take up our recommendation to think about full eradication of it. But I think I think one of the lessons of this fresh outbreak is that sterile insect technique is probably not really an effective permanent solution. It's also a super expensive thing. And I think it's conceivable that somewhere along the way, the more research will be done and we'll end up trying this. But there's so much concern about gene modification, and we have to do a little bit of thinking before we get there. And I'm fine with that. That's all that we're calling for, really, is more thinking.
1: That was Dr. Gregory Kapenick. You're listening to Inside Science from the BBC World Service. Tell us what science you think we should be investigating. Our email address is insidescience@bbc.co.uk. Now over to Roland Pease, who, as promised, has been finding out about these hidden networks of life beneath our feet. Over to you, Roland.
2: I'm talking about the invisible networks of thread-like hyphae of fungi that make up a vital living part of soil worldwide. Ecologists regard the fungi as so important that there's a Society for the Protection of Underground Networks who've coordinated a global survey to quantify their reach. Co-founder Toby Kears told me why they care about these small things.
3: These hyphae are smaller than the hairs on our head. So they're about 5 microns across, and they're open tubes. And that's what's really interesting, is that in the lab, we can actually see the nutrients flowing through them. Now, this is a partnership with plants. And so plants are photosynthesizing. They're taking CO2 out of the atmosphere, and they're feeding carbon into these arbuscular mycorrhizal networks. But they're not doing it for free. In return, the fungi are out foraging for phosphorus and nitrogen and water that they return to the plant root.
2: And the point is that these hyphae networks, they penetrate deep into the soil, and they're sort of gathering stuff from all over the place.
3: Exactly. They're the connection between plant roots and the deep soil.
2: And the weird thing that you've done in this study is you've worked out, if you sort of were to put a ruler along every little bit of hyphae in the soil, how long that ought to be across the whole planet.
3: Exactly. We were mapping this circulatory system, this underground circulatory system. And so if you were to stretch these arbuscular mycorrhizal hyphae end to end, it would reach about 110 quadrillion kilometers. And that's just in the top 15 centimeters of Earth's soils.
2: I mean, that's enormous. So it's 200 or something kilometers to the sun?
3: Exactly. So this distance is about 1 billion times the distance from the Earth to the sun.
2: I mean, to you, does this really underline the importance or the significance of this hidden sort of life support system?
3: Yeah, exactly. Like just as these circulatory systems in our own body.

0: move around resources. These microscopic fungal pipes, they're the ones connecting plants to soil and really forming this living infrastructure of terrestrial life.
1: How much does it weigh if you add it all up?
0: It weighs about 300 megatons of carbon. So to give you a sense, that's between 4 and 6 times the total biomass of all humans alive on Earth.
1: So it's a lot more than humans, but sort of quite small, I suspect, compared to, I don't know, I think plant life is the major biomass on the planet.
0: Exactly.
1: So it's small but important.
0: It's light but important. And I think here, really, what we're trying to explain to people is just the extent and the density of this network across the Earth. So again, you have to remember it's a microbe. It's very small. It's invisible to the naked eye. But what it does is it's moving down carbon into the soil. So these mycorrhizal networks, just this one type of arbuscular mycorrhizal networks, moves about 4 billion tons of CO2 into soils each year. So that's equivalent to roughly 11% of all human-related carbon dioxide emissions.
1: That's incredible. So it's a sump that's, as you say, it's being fed by the plants then. So the plants are sort of pumping sugars down into these fungi, which is part of the sort of the trade that they're doing. And then the fungi sort of just store it in the soil.
0: Yes, so the plants are pumping down this carbon, and the fungi use that carbon to build their bodies and go and collect phosphorus and nitrogen and even water and transport that in the opposite direction up these open pipe tubes to the root system of 70% of all plant species on Earth.
1: How does this vary across, you know, different ecosystems?
0: We found that these networks were densest across grasslands, and that actually the Earth's grasslands hold about 40% of this arbuscular mycorrhizal biomass. But what really surprised us is the density of these networks also in desert and dryland ecosystems. We've been working in the Gobi Desert in Mongolia for a few years now and collecting very, what we call endemic species of these mycorrhizal fungi that are found nowhere else on Earth. So basically, these are fungi that have evolved very special capabilities to move water in really dry systems.
1: What about agriculture? Where we're plowing up the fields?
0: Arbuscular mycorrhizal fungi are very important in agriculture because many of our crop plants depend on these fungal associations. However, we found that these hyphal densities were on average about 50% lower in croplands. So yes, these agriculture was associated with a decreased density of these networks, but our paper wasn't able to tell us specifically what farming practices led to that decrease. And so more work really needs to go to understand what it is about agricultural practices that decreases the density. We have some ideas from past literature. For example, we know that fungicide is very dangerous to fungi by design. And so having really high chemical inputs, like high fertilizers, phosphorus and nitrogen. If you add a lot of chemical fertilizers, then plants stop feeding carbon to their mycorrhizal partners and they start to disappear. Tillage can also be quite hard on them. But in other cases, agriculture can be quite good for these fungi. So it really depends on the specific farming practices.
1: I mean, it's trite to say it, but it feels to me like these are like so many uncharismatic species, that things which are so dull almost that we don't appreciate how wonderful they actually are.
0: It's so funny to hear you say that. I think they're the most charismatic species on Earth. When you see them in the lab, they're absolutely beautiful. Again, they're these open pipes of nutrients flowing through them. And we've developed ways with scientists at physics institutes, at the MOF Biophysics Institute, that allows us to tag the carbon inside these networks so it fluoresces in bright colors and we can watch it flowing through the network. It's some of the most beautiful science I've ever seen.
1: Toby Kears of the Amsterdam Institute for Life and Environment, who won the Tyler Prize, equivalent to an environmental Nobel, this year.
2: Thanks, Roland. Now, Caroline, as mentioned at the beginning, you've been looking through the week's other science news. What have you found?
3: News about the asteroid that wiped out dinosaurs. So pretty monumental event, right? 66 million years ago, An asteroid collided with Earth, wiped out three quarters of species. What I think is less well known is it also deformed the rock underneath this impact up to 35 kilometres down. So rock melted, it combined with seawater from the Gulf of Mexico, and it basically created this kind of porous material with pockets of hot water. So an incredibly important hydrothermal system.
2: Still pockets of hot water. Not, I mean, obviously the water would have been pretty hot at the time, but
3: yes,
2: this is, there's still...
3: The rock is porous, so it can kind of move through it. Now, this is where the new research comes in. So published in Nature Communications Earth and Environment this week, scientists have found that this hydrothermal system took 8 million years to cool down. And basically the way they've worked this out is they drilled a kilometre into the crater and took a huge rock core and had a look at minerals formed during this time, and they're able to date those minerals. And they found that some of them are 66 million years old, so formed when the collision happened, basically, whereas others are as young as 58 million years old, meaning this system existed for 8 million years.
2: So it would have been driving evolution and the sort of the environment for all of that time.
3: For a huge amount of time, yeah. And it kind of completely changes the way we think about hydrothermal systems that form after impact craters. So we might need to sort of rethink early life on Earth, because there were a lot of impacts in Earth's young history. And so, you know, these hydrothermal systems may have played a bigger role than we thought in terms of kind of nurturing and evolving life. And also when we're looking for life on other planets, this could help us sort of narrow and better understand our search. You know, we might have a better understanding of which craters could sustain and help life evolve.
2: So in a sense, this is the energy from the collision, in a sense, sort of persisting and still doing stuff for this period. We think of it as a single cataclysmic change, but actually it was nothing of the sort.
3: 8 million years of difference. And also, I quite like the fact that although this collision was in some ways devastating, wiped out three quarters of species, it also will have been great for microbes. So, like, a small win, I guess.
2: Well, OK, that hasn't uplifted us, but that's OK, because it's science and we need to know about the world. You've been listening to BBC Inside Science with me, Tom Whipple. It is goodbye from me and goodbye from Caroline.
3: Goodbye.
2: It only remains for me to say that Gaudi was good at architecture, less good at animal husbandry. If you do have a donkey, there are very few circumstances in which the BBC endorses chloroforming it and hauling it up on a crane.
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0: ABC News with Noni Edwards. A One Nation fundraiser in Melbourne is underway following a last-minute venue change. Ethan Seidemann reports.
1: Supporters of the minor party have filed into the new venue in South Melbourne after a restaurant in Moonee Ponds pulled out at the last minute. One Nation says the event was moved after police raised concerns about planned protests. However, Victoria Police says the decision was made by the restaurant itself and that it didn't receive any threats against the venue. There's a large police presence at the new location, with a small number of anti-racism demonstrators protesting outside. Party leader Pauline Hanson and MP Barnaby Joyce are speaking at the event.
0: A defence expert says the UK is facing major challenges delivering the submarines promised under the AUKUS agreement, prompting Australia to commit funding in advance. British Defence Secretary John Healey has resigned, citing a failure by the government to commit enough money to defence. His resignation came less than 3 hours before he was due to appear alongside Australia's Defence Minister Richard Marles at an AUKUS-related event. Retired Australian Major General Mike Smith says the UK's submarine production and funding pressures make AUKUS a high-risk undertaking.
2: We already know the UK shipbuilding capacity, particularly for nuclear submarines, is really, really stretched and in dire straits. And that's one of the reasons why the Australian government, of course, has given quite a lot of money to that shipyard.
0: Unions say they had no choice but to take protected industrial action at BHP's Port Hedlands operation in WA's Pilbara, but industry has condemned the move, which it says will cost hundreds of millions of dollars. Nick Perpich has the story.
3: Some 450 unionised workers have voted to take protected industrial action in an effort to increase pay and conditions, meaning work stoppages could start as early as next week. BHP says shutting down the world's biggest bulk export port could cost it $120 million a day. But Australian Manufacturing Workers Union State Secretary Steve McCartney says workers feel negotiations had become hopeless.
4: We've made a big step. That's to say, we're going to take protected action to force the company to the table and start negotiating in good faith.
3: The Chamber of Minerals and Energy says the workers are already among the best paid in the country.
0: Police say a man accused of murdering a Sydney mother earlier this week is believed to have travelled west of the Blue Mountains prior to his arrest. A 58-year-old woman's vehicle was found on Dodson Street in Winston Hills on Tuesday after she failed to return home from visiting a relative the day before. A 33-year-old man was arrested yesterday near Nowra on the south coast, where he'd been sitting in his ute in bushland and has been charged with murder. Superintendent Barry Vincent says police are now trying to pinpoint the man's movements since Monday, as they work to find the woman's body.
5: We allege that the mobile phone, that was used by the missing woman, was co-located with that of the 34-year-old male as that male travelled west into regional areas of New South Wales.
0: Internationally, US President Donald Trump has claimed that he has ended the war in Iran, while Tehran says it's still yet to make a final decision on an agreement between the two countries. The BBC's Wira Davies has more.
6: I think that if anything is agreed or if it is signed, it will not be a final peace deal. It will be this MOU, a Memorandum of Understanding. So what will not be included in that is the exact future of Iran's nuclear program. What will not be included in that is any deal for the Israelis to pull out of Lebanon. What will not be included in that is Iran's demands for reparations for its frozen assets. But what will be included probably is an extension of the ceasefire. And the key thing, I think that both Iran and Washington want, which is a reopening of the Strait of Hormuz.
0: To sport now and a FIFA update in the Men's Soccer World Cup. It's kicked off with co-host nation Mexico and South Korea winning the first two games, respectively. Vancouver will be the focus for the Socceroos on Sunday when they play Turkey in their opening game of Group D. The chair of the Football Supporters Association of Australia, Patrick Clancy, says the Socceroos ideally need to pick up some wins in the group stage.

Returning now to take a look at the capital city forecasts for tomorrow to start our weekend on Saturday the 13th of June. Brisbane, a shower or two with a top of 24 degrees. Partly cloudy in Sydney with a high of 22. Fog in Canberra with showers increasing and a top of 16 degrees. In Melbourne, rain increasing and a top of 17 degrees. 17 in Hobart as well, showers with wind easing. Adelaide, 18 degrees and rainy conditions. Becoming cloudy in Perth with a high of 18 degrees. And in Darwin, sunny skies and a top of 33. 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

Neither of my parents were born in the UK, which not only gives me exciting extra passport options, it also gives me dizzying choices when it comes to international sporting allegiance. This summer's World Cup has expanded the number of participating teams to 48, and although I'll miss seeing Wales or Ireland, I get to cheer Scotland, England, New Zealand, and as the Netherlands was my home for almost a decade, I've also got a soft spot for the orange team. That adds up to a hectic schedule of supporting, but it turns out that many of the matches are taking place after midnight UK time, which means I'll just have to channel those cheers from my unconscious brain as I sleep. I'm Marnie Chesterton from the BBC World Service. This is Unexpected Elements.

0: This is the show that finds the science in an event from the news and picks that apart with laser-focused international science chat. And not many people are up to that job. And I'm pleased to introduce the panel that are. In Mumbai, India, we have Chavi Sachdev. Hello.
1: Hello. To hai chivavarai.
0: What's that mean, Chavi?
1: That is how are you in Kashmiri.
0: See, I love that every time we have Chavi on, she mixes this up slightly, so it's all part of my education. And in Lagos, Nigeria, we have Ogeche, Eke and Yawu. Welcome.
2: Thank you. Hello, everyone. Non.
0: Is that also a hello? What language is that?
2: Igbo language, one of the languages in Nigeria. And it's basically saying welcome.
0: So, yes, this is a science show, but one that always kicks off with an event in the news and rolls with it. And there are a couple of flimsy football allusions for you, in case you hadn't already guessed the story that we've picked this week.
3: The countdown is on to the Men's FIFA World Cup,
4: which kicks off in Mexico City on Thursday.
5: The host country is the US, Canada and Mexico. They are gearing up for a football frenzy.
6: For a roller coaster ride in international football.
5: There are 16 host cities across the three countries that will be welcoming fans from around the world.
4: 48 teams competing across 104 matches.
7: Football's ultimate prize.
0: So, yes, the FIFA Men's World Cup starts this week. And over the next month, teams from, as I've said, 48 countries will play 104 football matches in stadia in three countries, the USA, Canada and Mexico. And, Chavi, I think that most of the matches are going to be happening in the middle of the night, India time. There's certainly a lot of them kind of late night after midnight in UK time. Are you going to watch any of them or get up at 5 o'clock to watch any of them?
1: I have done that when I was very young and enthusiastic and had energy. I am tired and old now, so no. Recaps, highlights, the next day.
0: Yes, yeah. This is what replay is for, right?
1: Are you a football fan? Like, do you follow the sport?
0: I have four brothers, so obviously I know the bare bones of the game.
1: Of every sport, probably.
0: yeah, exactly. I don't love ball games, but I do love the excitement. I love other people's excitement. And to be honest, I'm there for the gossip, the politics, the stats, the whole hullabaloo, rather than the beautiful game itself. But, you know, that's enough. And this week, the beautiful game has inspired some beautiful science. So who wants to get the ball rolling on the beautiful science?
2: Marnie, can I confess something?
0: Yeah, go on.
2: Makes both of us, right? I don't like football. I don't really like football. I don't understand the game, really. But my son will be mortified to hear me say this, as he's an absolute football lover. But just so that I'm not a spoilsport, I decided to find something I can hyper-fixate on during the World Cup. And I did actually find something. You would never believe it. It's grass, the grass that the footballers would play on.
0: Ah, so you're not a spoil sport, you're a soil sport.
2: You could say that, yeah.
0: No, it is fascinating, Ogeche, because I've done not one but two stories about the grass that Wimbledon tennis tournament is played on, because there is a whole science back room that deals with making sure each blade of grass is exactly tough enough and the right length. It's fascinating.
2: It really is fascinating. So I'm sure that during the games, I will be checking out the grass.
0: Chavi, you'll be checking out the players.
2: Yes.
0: You'll be checking out the grass. We've got it all covered. I'll be looking at the politics surrounding it. That's everything.
2: We're looking at the game holistically.
1: That's us.
2: So let me tell you, two scientists spent the last 8 years working on the grass for this tournament. A turf grass professor at Michigan State University, and he's named Trey Rogers, and his former student, John Sorochan. He's now a professor at the University of Tennessee. We're talking about more than 30 years of the same men obsessing over the same problem.
0: Did you say it's been 8 years they've been on the grass for this tournament?
2: Yes, for this tournament. 8 years. But when you hear what they're dealing with, you understand why they spent that amount of time. As you mentioned, Marnie, the World Cup is huge this time. 104 matches across 16 stadiums in three countries, with the two father stadiums more than 3,000 miles apart. That means you have the heat of Mexico City and Miami, and then the cool weather of Toronto and Boston. and some stadiums at sea level and some high up at altitude. And FIFA wanted every single pitch to be real living grass and every single pitch to feel exactly the same to play on.
0: Okay, so you have to find the right grass for the right climate, but then you've got so many different climates. So what did they do?
2: They landed on two types. For the hot open-air stadiums, they went with Bermuda grass because it lost the heat. And for the cooler places, they used a mix of Kentucky bluegrass and perennial ryegrass. Sargent said every extra grass you add is just another thing that can go wrong. So they kept it really simple. And it took 170 experiments to come to this decision.
1: 170? Okay, so there's got to be more involved than just figuring out the best grass for each climate, right?
2: Yes, exactly. This grass doesn't just have to grow. It has to survive being played on. So 22 players spend 90 minutes sprinting and stopping and twisting and digging their studs in. So the scientists spent years testing how it copes.
0: So what did they do?
2: So they stomped on it, dragged boots across it. And my favorite is this device they built called Flex. It looks a bit like a small lawnmower. But what he actually does is copy a footballer's foot, striking and twisting against the ground, the exact movement a player makes when they plant a foot to turn. It's full of sensors that tell them precisely how the surface is holding up. Basically, a robot footballer stress testing the pitch so a real one does not get hurt. The way Sorochan explains it is that a player should never have to think about the ground at all. The grass should just disappear under their feet, which is what gets me about the whole thing, really. The biggest World Cup will be seen by people across the different regions of the world, across different time zones. But many people won't be thinking about the science of things like the grass that has to be in excellent shape to hold the whole tournament together. So while the rest of the world watches the players, there'll be a handful of scientists watching the turf, hoping 8 years of their work can survive 90 minutes and sometimes more of football. Well, I guess I know a little bit of football. I know that it can sometimes...
0: Yeah, you see, it sneaks in there. You say you don't want it, but suddenly... Oh, thank you, Agechi. So science has given us the optimum stomping ground. Xavi, any football-related science stories you want to add to the mix?
8: Of course, because when I nerd out totally.
0: Excellent.
8: So when I say football, and I mean the ball itself, what do you see in your head? What is the picture?
0: It's a ball.
2: Black and white patches.
8: Yes, the black patches are pentagons. There are 12 of them. And the white patches are hexagons, and there are 20 of them. So this design is called a truncated icosahedron, and it was introduced by Adidas in 1970. So the reason we have this shape for our footballs instead of just a bladder filled with air is because this shape provides structural integrity, durability, and the optimal aerodynamics to minimize drag and reduce wobble in flight, which is really essential so that players know when they kick a ball where it will end up.
0: I think it's more fun if when you kick a ball, you don't know where it will end up. But then, hey, I love this idea that next time someone says, oh, look at the football, our listeners get to go, actually, it's not a ball, it's a truncated icosahedron. And I think that nature does some of these shapes as well, right? A dandelion is a truncated icosahedron?
8: Nature absolutely does. A dandelion seed head is not a perfect mathematical truncated icosahedron, but it is a natural organic approximation of one. That said, in the oceans, there are single-celled organisms called radiolaria that have existed for at least 550 million years, which have skeletons that are truncated icosahedra, I guess, which are made of silicon. And the best example, of course, is the 60 carbon molecule.
0: Buckyballs!
8: Buckyballs, indeed. Buckminster fullerenes, to be proper.
0: Yes, and the chemists who discovered it dedicated it to architect Richard Buckminster Fuller because the closed cage geometry resembles his famous geodesic domes.
8: Yes. I actually got to visit the biosphere in Montreal many years ago, and it was so cool. It was made for the 1967 World Fair, but the design, of course, was patented earlier in 1954. And when he made these, he was exploring them for structural integrity, which, as nature had already figured, means that the shape is remarkably stable and rigid and can withstand extreme pressure without deforming at all.
0: Okay, so stability in architecture, stability on a molecular level, stability in a football. And to go back to the chemists who found it as a carbon molecule, I want to say 20 years later, 80s?
8: After the buildings, yes. So 1985, C60, they found. These 60 carbon atoms are arranged in 20 hexagons and 12 pentagons, and they really revolutionized nanotechnology, because since then, the C60 has been applied in electronics, material sciences, and pharmaceuticals. So, for instance, the hollow cage structure means it can trap other atoms and elements inside it. So today, it is being used as a vehicle for targeted drug and gene delivery, with many more potential applications to come for people in hospital. But to circle back, footballs have evolved too. So if you're a footy enthusiast, you already know this, but this year, 2026, the official World Cup football has only four swervy ruchi panels. And the journey to getting the design and the seam stitching right has taken even longer than the grass. They've been working on this for 20 years.
0: So we've lost the Bucky football.
8: This time, I mean, only in the World Cup, everywhere else. It's a classic, which you can't beat.
0: Oh, thank you, Chavi, for sharing insights into nature's footballs. Buckyballs! Still to come on the show, this tournament is hotting up, so we hear how scientists can read messages in players' sweat. That's after this.
9: Hello, it's Sophie here with this week's Unexpected Elements quiz. The FIFA Men's World Cup has just kicked off in the United States, Canada and Mexico, and this year's tournament is bigger than ever. 48 teams are taking part rather than the usual 32, and a whopping 104 matches are going to be played. For that number of games, thousands of footballs are needed, as it's estimated that around 20 footballs will get used in each match. But my question for you is, what would be the most efficient way of packing 20 equally sized footballs, if those footballs are perfect spheres? Is it A, in a cuboid shape, B, in a pyramid shape, or C, in a sausage shape? What is the most efficient way to pack 20 spheres? Is it A, in a cuboid, B, in a pyramid, or C, in a sausage? Kick that one around and I'll be back soon with the answer.
0: You're listening to Unexpected Elements from the BBC World Service, where this week our topic of the FIFA World Cup has already had us pitching to you the scientific engineering behind the best grass to play on, and we've passed on the mathematical formula behind the perfect football. And now we're going for the hat trick with this week's expert. It's been widely reported that this year's game is going to be a hot one, and many teams are investing in approaches to make sure their players are well equipped to deal with the 40 plus degrees heat forecasted. Now, sweat is our body's coping mechanism against overheating, but it might be so much more than that. In fact, we know it is. A number of scientists across the US and China have been exploring wearable technology that uses sweat to monitor individuals' well-being. And here to tell us more is John Rogers, Professor of Materials Science and Biomedical Engineering at Northwestern University. Hello.
10: Good to be here.
0: First off, let's talk sweat a bit more.
10: So there are actually two types of sweat glands called eccrine glands, and the other is apocrine glands. The apocrine glands produce kind of a chemically rich type of sweat, kind of a thick sweat. Those glands are primarily located in the armpits, the genital areas. Eccrine sweat is a little bit cleaner. The smell, though, that's associated with sweating is generated mainly by bacterial activity associated with the sweat itself. And because the apocrine glands are producing this richer, thicker type of sweat, there's enhanced bacterial activity associated with that class of sweat, which is the reason why a lot of the smell is coming from certain parts of your body and not others.
0: Ah, gotcha. So it's a richer meal under your armpits for the bacteria.
10: That's right.
0: How delicious. So which kind do you want to work with?
10: Well, we focus mostly on eccrine sweat. It's easier to collect because those glands are distributed across more convenient, I would say, body locations for a wearable device. And the eccrine glands, actually, there's a tremendous amount of biochemical information, even in eccrine sweat. So it's an interesting class of biofluid, not nearly as deeply explored as fluid chemistry or blood chemistry.
0: I think that's really surprising that it's less studied, given that it's just there on the surface. It's much easier to get hold of than, you know, you don't need to stick a needle in anyone.
10: That's kind of why we like it. You know, the future of wearables is going to involve not only, you know, those biophysical data stream, but also information that's coming from biochemical species associated with your health status. So we think it's a very complementary next generation type of wearable technology that'll be interesting in the context of health and sports as well, you know, I think is a great area of application.
0: I mean, how do you collect this sweat and what do you then do with your sample?
10: There have been a lot of really important engineering oriented sort of advances in how we capture, ultimately analyze the chemical composition of sweat. And we've been focused on microfluidic devices. So these are essentially molded, thin, soft pieces of rubber that adhere to the surface of the skin. They have tiny inlet ports. Those inlet ports connect to a network of tiny channels and valves and reservoirs that can route the sweat to different locations within that device. And once it's in that kind of microfluidic structure, we can analyze the chemistry of the sweat. And we can do that in one of two ways. One involves color-changing chemical reagents that respond to a specific species of interest. For example, there's a simple chemistry that will respond to electrolyte level in sweat. More advanced techniques involve electrochemical sensing mechanisms. And so there you can kind of get a continuous readout, wireless transmission of that data to your smartphone or your smartwatch to sort of track things over time. So there's a lot of sophistication, I would say, in the engineering aspects of how we use sweat.
1: How many kind of markers do you think there are in sweat? Like if you are analyzing somebody's sweat, what are the various things that you could measure and learn from it?
10: Yeah, there are actually thousands of chemical species in sweat. Pretty much everything that you can find in blood, you'll find in sweat. Different concentrations, different levels of correlation between blood chemistry and sweat chemistry, depending on the species. But it's all, you know, happening through diffusion from the bloodstream into the sweat gland. So, you know, some of the ones that might be of interest, you know, in the context of our conversation, obviously electrolytes. There's a lot of loss happening through sweating, not only water, but electrolytes. You want to be able to quantify that. It turns out that chloride concentration in sweat is used as a biomarker for cystic fibrosis. So even in a hospital setting, they're using sweat for that purpose. But other things that are in sweat turn out to be interesting. Creatinine and urea are in sweat. They correlate nicely with blood. Those are two biomarkers associated with kidney health. Lots of other species, alcohol, for example. So you can look at sweat alcohol and infer blood alcohol is very good correlation. So many, many different things look pretty interesting. Glucose, lactate, vitamin C, zinc, lactase, calcium, iron, on and on.
2: So do you find that the data from these devices are reliable?
10: It depends on the chemistry. So there are species in sweat that do not correlate well and reliably with blood. So this is not a one-size-fits-all replacement for blood, and everything you can do with blood, you can do with sweat, absolutely. Glucose and lactate are both present in sweat. But our studies and studies of other groups indicate that there's not a tight correlation between sweat glucose and blood glucose.
0: Would you envisage having your football player, for instance, with just a dozen different sticky plasters, and then if one turns bright pink, then I don't know, that's a problem with their electrolyte levels.
10: That's the future that we envision, is you have basically, you know, one of these microfluidic stickers, you put it on your skin, it has all of these tiny reservoirs, each one changing in a different color according to a different chemical species concentration in sweat, and that entire color palette, you capture an image with your smartphone, and it extracts all the quantitative information associated with those colors, and it tells you, you know, kind of what you need to do.
0: Presumably, there are also places where you could use these? I mean, I'm thinking hospitals, for example. These would be really useful, right?
10: Yeah, absolutely. So we have done hospital deployments of our devices doing diagnostics for cystic fibrosis. Turns out that these little patches are much easier to use than the kind of hospital apparatus that's currently deployed for, you know, capturing sweat and evaluating the chloride concentration. In fact, these devices are cheap enough, low enough in cost in terms of manufacturing costs, that they can be shipped out and used in a home setting. And so there's a lot of undiagnosed cystic fibrosis.
1: So, I mean, right now I'm in Mumbai. It is beyond humid. Like I'd be one of your subjects without even a device.
10: If you're active in that kind of environment, you can lose up to 2 to 4 liters of water through sweating per hour. And up to 10 grams of electrolytes per hour. So tremendous amount of sweating.
1: Yeah, I swim and I know I sweat when I swim, but I can't feel it or see it. So this would be amazing.
10: Yeah, it's a really interesting point because we have deployed on our swim team here at Northwestern, and maintaining hydration balance when you're swimming is pretty difficult because you have no ability to get a sense of how much you're sweating. But we can capture sweat while you're swimming in the pool too. So.
0: That is very cool. Listen, we are going to have to leave it there, John. Thank you so much for coming on to Unexpected Elements.
10: Yeah, great. Thanks for having me.
0: Next time we see someone with a mysterious patch on them as they're running across the athletics track, I know that people are going to think of this show and your work, and they're going to go, oh, I wonder if it's one of those.
10: Yeah, Lionel Messi has worn one of our patches.
0: There we go. So the secrets of sweat science have just been revealed. But we've also heard about the maths of, what was it, Xavi? The
1: icosahedron.
0: And on the pitch, the science that meant that grass is always greener, all inspired by the start of a summer of men's international football. Still to come on the show, lessons for dealing with India's monsoon season, and is teamwork dream work, or is survival of the fittest the winning strategy? Football has us judging lessons for life itself when this programme continues.
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13: I'm Lutando Zingela. I'm going to be part of the lineup on that stage. But why is a hip-hop gig happening in the middle of rural South Africa? And what is the Black Power Station?
14: 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I said, build it, they will come.
13: The Black Power Station is in South Africa's Eastern Cape. That's the province that produced Nelson Mandela. 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
0: Coming up after the news, as 48 national teams prepare to battle it out in stadia across the Americas, we ask whether competition really is the winning game plan. Whether in football or in life, does survival of the fittest triumph over cooperation and teamwork? Author Rowan Hooper joins us to battle it out. That's plus magic regrowing organs and Indian strategies for hail on Unexpected Elements shortly.
15: BBC News with Moira Alderson. Iran says that major parts of an agreement to end the war with the US have almost been finalised, but that it won't compromise on its red lines. A spokesman said the problem was that while the Americans spoke of diplomacy, they simultaneously resorted to what he called illegal actions and criminal behaviour. His remarks came as President Trump again claimed a peace deal would be signed imminently. The former South Korean president Yoon Suk-yeol has been sentenced to 30 years in jail for sending drones into North Korea. Prosecutors said he ordered the operation in October 2024 to provoke a hostile response and create a pretext for his failed attempt to impose martial law. Relatives of those killed in last year's Air India plane crash have urged the authorities to reveal the findings of an investigation into its cause. 1 year on from the disaster, some victims' remains still have not been identified or returned to their families. NATO is to reduce its peacekeeping mission in Kosovo, citing an improved security situation. The KFOR mission had been stationed in Kosovo since the end of the war between ethnic Albanian separatists and Serbian forces in 1999. China says it's arrested a Myanmar-born US citizen on suspicion of spying. Min Xin was detained after arriving in Kunming in southwest China earlier this month. The former student activist runs a think tank that closely follows events in Myanmar, including China's relations with the ruling junta and various armed groups. An experimental treatment for the chronic autoimmune illness lupus has shown promising results in early trials in Britain. The therapy genetically modifies some white blood cells to attack the rogue cells causing symptoms of the disease. After 18 months, five of the first six patients treated are still in remission. BBC News.
0: This is Unexpected Elements from the BBC World Service, the programme where we take a news headline and kick its contents safely back into Science Zone. I'm Marnie Chesterton in Cardiff in the UK, and with me are
16: Chavi Sachdev in Mumbai, India,
0: and
2: Ogechi Okenyo in Lagos, Nigeria.
0: And this week, we've been dodging and weaving our way through science inspired by the start of the Men's FIFA World Cup, which is such a massive story that it's pretty hard to avoid whether you're a football fan or not. But we also make space on this show to shine a light on a story which has received less global attention. We call it Under the Radar, and Chavi, I think you have something for us.
16: I do. My Under the Radar story is about an Indian Met or Meteorological Department win.
0: Okay. And as you know, Chavi, I award totally useless bonus points if you can link it to the theme.
16: A favourite thing for Indians is to play football in the rain.
0: Okay, it seems tenuous.
16: I'm not joking, though. It rains and the kids go racing out to play in absolutely muddy fields. I did a crowd science last year and I went out to interview some folks playing football on the beach. And they were all like, it's the best.
0: Okay, I should say a crowd science is our sister science programme on the World Service. Okay, Chavi, points awarded.
16: Thank you. So this week marks the advent of the monsoon here in Mumbai. I'm sure you know that the monsoon is the rainy season. And here we get a full 3 months of rain, maybe four if we're lucky. I'm sure you also know that the monsoon is a wind. That's the wind that carries the rain. And last week on the 4th of June, it hit our southern state of Kerala. And then 7 days later, Mumbai gets rain. And for us, you have to understand, it's a really joyful thing, right? I mean, it cools down. It's less muggy. It's less hot. It means our lakes and reservoirs will fill up and we'll have water for the rest of the year. It'll make crops grow and peacocks dance and on and on and on. So we love the rain. Marnie, I can see that you're not thrilled, but Ogechi, how is the rainy season for you?
2: It's very dramatic in Nigeria. So one time you're leaving the house and it's really sunny, and then an hour later you can be caught in a downpour. But generally, you know, like in Mumbai, the rain just brings relief from the heat.
0: No need to ask me here in Cardiff, where every season is rainy season. That's fine. It's very green.
16: Well, moving on to the science part of it. How accurate is the weather prediction in your countries?
2: I would say it's getting better. So like 70 to 80% accurate. But a lot of Nigerians just rely on experience as much as forecasts.
0: Yeah, I'd say in the UK, I mean, given that talking about the weather is something of a national obsession, our weather service is pretty good. So much so that everyone still talks about one time that they got the prediction wrong, which was in 1987. There was a big storm and no one predicted it. And everyone still talks about that, which gives you a sense of how often they get it wrong, right?
16: Right. So we are not there yet, but we are inching closer. Our Met department is generally reviled for not getting things right. They were off again this year by a few days in their monsoon prediction. But I also have a lot of empathy for them. When I was doing the crowd science, I learned that clouds are actually quite fiddly. We still don't really understand them. And even though people are trying to coax them into holding rain or shedding the rain, they don't listen. And in India, we're not only still catching up on the science, we're very behind on the equipment. I met the coolest meteorologist when I was reporting, and every time it looks like rain, she basically had to rush out, make a dash for a two-seater plane, and then fly straight into heavy cumulus clouds. in the name of science. She's my hero.
0: I think one of the coolest things I've done is doing that with the US Met Office, NOAA, who try and forecast their hurricanes. And it turns out that all of the fancy schmancy weather models and all of the satellite data aren't enough. You still need to get into an actual aeroplane and fly into a hurricane and drop physical measuring devices called dropsondes out of the plane in order to sort of track this beast and work out where it's going to land.
16: So all this, I think, underscores my point that weather prediction and rain prediction should be an exact science. And in India, it is very far from it. So for city dwellers like me, you know, knowing it's probably going to rain is enough. I'll plan around it. I'll carry an umbrella. I'll wear my rain shoes. I have fantastic gumboots, by the way. But if you are, say, a salt farmer or a tomato farmer, this kind of information is really important. And with climate unpredictability rising, any extra information is good. So the news that I'm excited about is exactly this. The Indian Met Department has unveiled a new weather model that will narrow down and localize weather predictions from what was previously in India a district level to the smaller unit of a block level.
0: Okay, so this is kind of the equivalent of getting your photo with more pixels in it.
16: Indeed.
0: But what can a farmer actually do with that information anyway? I mean, if you've got crops and it says it's going to rain, it's going to rain. And if you're a salt farmer, you can't just put umbrellas over all of your salt pans, right?
16: What a mental image, yes. So maybe it will just raise levels of stress and despair. But seriously, there are interventions that can be deployed. Scientists have learned and demonstrated that if you know hail is coming, for instance, you can kick into gear. Some areas, it's a good idea to spray a fine mist of water into the fields. As water freezes, it releases latent heat, which keeps the plant tissues closer to 0 degrees or 32 degrees Fahrenheit, and that prevents damage from colder air.
2: And how does the model actually work?
16: It's combining two existing frameworks along with AI and all its historical data to map and predict rainfall. And instead of every 4 weeks, it will update every week. So historically, these monthly estimates were only available over states or at the level of districts. But because there's so much inherent variation of the monsoon that even within the same district, there are blocks and villages within these that will be rainless despite a prediction of the monsoon having arrived at the district borders. So this system was specifically developed at the request of the Ministry of Agriculture and Farmers Welfare at the Indian Institute of Tropical Meteorology, which is where I'd visited. And it's just for this to give us hyper-local monsoon prediction. We have, for context, 8,000 administrative blocks in India. And so far, the model is going to cover around 3,000 of them. So this year, we're going to have a trial by water. Let's see how they do.
0: Thank you, Chavi, for sharing that story.
16: My pleasure.
0: And of course, in an effort to link all of this back to football, I know that you tried, but I've been doing some digging on which stadia have retractable roofs. And Vancouver has one, which will be closed not because of the rain necessarily, but because apparently filming the football matches requires consistent lighting for the TV coverage. And there are three retractable roofs in Dallas, Houston, and Atlanta. And they are there not to save from the rain, but to protect the players from the fierce sunshine. That makes sense. Now, much like the Football World Cup, this show would be nothing without spectators. And by spectators, I mean listeners. And we love nothing more than reading all the messages in our inbox from you lovely people. Here are some of our favourites. During last week's mango-themed show, I talked about how my discovery of the Alfonso mango taught me that it's never too late and that my life isn't over and I can still find new exciting things to explore. Listener Greg emailed in with a suggestion for something else I could add to my list of things to try. Agechi, can you read this one?
2: Sure. Dear Marnie, I too love mangoes, but fresh mangosteens trump all fruits. Similar fruit names, no relation. You have another unexpected life goal. Greg.
0: Thank you, Greg. Well, last week we talked about the king of mangoes and the king of fruits. And it turns out that the mangosteen is the queen of fruits. And if you've never seen one, they're about the size of a tangerine. They've got this thick purple rind, juicy white segments. And I've never tried one. So thank you. Chavi's got one. Oh, it looks like a baby eggplant or massive blueberry. Obviously, I'm a big fan of the mango. Is mangosteen mango-ish?
16: Mangosteens are delicious. So there are segments inside and there's one big seed. So in texture, more like a lychee than anything else, but in flavor, like nothing else. They are like pineapple meets lychee. I don't know. I wish I could share these with you.
2: Now I feel slightly deprived. I really want to see and taste.
0: If we could post fruit through the cameras to you, then we would.
2: Yeah.
0: Thank you, listener Greg, for unlocking a new goal for me. I will go away and try and find mangosteens. Now, listener Liz in London has made a very astute observation after hearing us talk about sea cucumbers last week. We were discussing how sea cucumbers, when chased by a predator, will vomit out their internal organs. So can you read what Liz says in response?
16: Sure. Here's Liz's letter to us. I sat in shock listening to your segment about sea cucumbers who grow and then shed whole organs. It seems unbelievable that an animal would grow something as complex and important as an organ and then just ditch it. Then I realized I've done that twice, actually, as has my mom and everyone's mom. Every pregnant woman grows an entire new organ, the placenta, and then expels it immediately after giving birth to her baby. When it's time for the next baby, she just grows another one. Yes, it's madness. And no, I would not have invented this system if it were up to me.
0: Which is a great reminder that we too can regenerate organs. It's not just sea cucumbers. We've got that talent. Although, Liz, to go full sea cucumber, you would need to expel the placenta and then hurl it at a predator that was pursuing you and leave them tangled in it as you escape. So, you know, I'm sure that's going to turn up in a movie at some point. Finally, we spoke on the show about a study where salmon were exposed to cocaine. And so, obviously, as part of that, I had asked people if they had any good fish stamps that they could send in. And Randy in Minnesota came up trumps. We've got a copper rockfish, yellowtail rockfish, and a vermilion rockfish. Randy has written, I hope these will do. They certainly will, Randy. Thank you very much. Thank you so much to everyone who sends us messages and emails. We genuinely love reading them. So thoughts, stories, queries you'd like to share with us, do get in touch. The email address is unexpected@bbc.co.uk and our WhatsApp is +44 330 678 3080. Or if you want to add to our burgeoning stamp collection, and it's genuinely quite impressive now, you can send those letters, postcards to Unexpected Elements, BBC World Service, Cardiff, CF10, 4GA in the UK. Still to come, we set up the ultimate competition with competition itself as we talk about the best strategy for life, compete or cooperate. That's after this.
9: Hello again, it's Sophie here with the answer to this week's quiz. Earlier, I asked you what the most efficient way of packing 20 perfectly spherical footballs is. Is it A, in a cuboid, B, in a pyramid, or C, in a sausage? The answer is C, in a sausage. It's pretty tricky to lay out the full scientific reasons for this, especially when you realise that after puzzling over it for centuries, mathematicians only proved this in 2023. What's even more puzzling is that the sausage is only the most efficient shape until you reach 55 spheres. Once you get over 55, something mathematicians have coined the sausage catastrophe occurs. And suddenly, it becomes more efficient to pack the spheres in a cluster, which is kind of like stacking them in a pyramid. Well done if you got this quiz right. But if you've had a catastrophe of your own, don't worry, you can try again next week.

0: Now, each week I'm allowed a personal pick, a chance to link our top story to science I've come across recently, and maybe the chance to take the discussion in a new direction. And usually I'm assisted by a couple of clips from the BBC's legendary and extensive archives, but today I've got a real live person instead. New Scientist's podcast editor and author of several science books, Rowan Hooper. Rowan, welcome to the show.
1: Hi, Marnie. Thanks for having me.
0: Listen, you're on here because you've just written a book called Togetherness, which is about symbiosis, partnerships and cooperation in nature. So yeah. I thought you might be a good person to talk to us, me, Chavi and Agechi, about two important elements of the World Cup, which is competition, because, I mean, it's literally a competition, but cooperation.

0: as a team in order to win that competition. So I was wondering about the relative importance of these strategies in life. And I mean, we're always being told that it's survival of the fittest, that every species alive today has battled its way there. So what do you think?
1: So let's leave football for a minute.
0: That's what we do here.
1: That phrase, survival of the fittest, so everyone thinks Darwin wrote that, and it's very closely associated with Darwin, but he did not write it. That was written by someone called Herbert Spencer, who went on to become a social Darwinian, and he pushed much more radical aspects of kind of applying Darwin's theory to humans and to human society. So that survival of the fittest is not even in Darwin, and the whole idea that we are compelled to compete and that nature is something that's based on competition is something that's kind of been bolted on, and that Darwin acknowledged and Darwin wrote about that, but he was doing it deliberately because he thought that was the best way his theory would be delivered and would be accepted by people if he gave them something that they already were kind of familiar with. Because this is the peak of the Industrial Revolution when it came out, and everyone thought at the time, everyone was like waving flags for capitalism and for exploitation and for rampant competition. And Darwin was very clever in that he wrote his book, The Origin of Species, to kind of tap in, to ride on that wave. But that doesn't mean that that's how nature really operates. And that's the absolute key thing. And even Darwin knew that. And there's loads of stuff in his book that shows that he actually knew about the web of nature. He knew a lot about ecology, even though the word ecology hadn't been coined yet then when he wrote it. So competition is one very important aspect of nature, but cooperation and integration and working together is just as important, but less well known.
0: Okay, so less well known. Let's change that now. What are your best examples of the importance of cooperation?
1: Okay, so, I mean, everyone, I think, knows, or I think everyone knows, that lichen and corals are symbiotic organisms. So they're made, in the case of lichen, it's a collaboration between two different species from different kingdoms of life, from fungi and from algae, working together and creating the lichen organism. And corals are the same thing. It's algae and an animal working together and creates the coral. And they are vitally important all over the world. So they're kind of, you know, two fairly well-known things. But I found when I was researching the book that cooperation and symbiosis happens throughout all of life, and even was there at the origin of life. We didn't evolve individually. We didn't sort of pop into the world on our own. There were always other things around, and we always worked together. So there's just always been a kind of togetherness in the action of life.
0: So symbiosis is responsible for us and pretty much everything else that's complex life.
1: Yeah, so I think there's an argument to make that even the origin of life, there was symbiotic processes going on. But for sure, what happened about 2 billion years ago was a symbiotic event which created complex life. All complex, everything you can see. So all humans, but also all trees, all mushrooms, all fish, all the big things came as a result of this symbiosis between two very different kinds of organisms, which led to complex life.
2: I was just thinking that it's within us as well, right? Like our gut microbiome is entirely symbiotic. We eat what we eat or we digest it. We couldn't have had such a rich diet if we couldn't have these bacteria.
1: Yeah, exactly. So, you know, there's the human microbiome. We couldn't exist without and it's not just our diets that they help us with. They influence our moods. They influence how our brains work. They influence how we sleep, how we behave, how we heal. So that's vitally important. If you got rid I think everyone knows if you've had a strong course of antibiotics, it knocks you out of kilter. If we didn't have our microbiome, we wouldn't survive. And actually, they've done that in experiments with mice and raised them in sterile conditions so the mice don't have a microbiome. And that it shows the absolute vital importance of the microbiome.
0: Can we talk a bit about Lynn Margulis, who is responsible for this much ridiculed theory of endosymbiosis? What is her theory?
1: Well, so she was the one that got the idea over the line that complex life originated from these two different kinds of cells.

0: coming together 2 billion years ago. But because it happened so long ago, there's not like fossil evidence for it. So to find the evidence for it was incredibly hard. And people were just absolutely scandalized that she would dare come along and suggest that, oh no, we got all of complex life wrong and this is really how it happened. But she was so tenacious that she just did not take no for an answer. Just she kept on and on and on. And also she had, you know, this was in the 60s, so she was at the right time. She had the first sort of genetic studies could come out and show that there was different bits of DNA in our cell that was not made from the cell. And also she had electron microscopes to use. So she had these two strands of evidence that helped get this idea over the line that we and all complex life is made of this original symbiotic event, you know, a couple of billion years ago.
1: Well, so one simple bacteria gets inside another simple bacteria, and it turns out that life for both of those simple bacteria is better inside one cell.
0: Yeah, exactly. So quite often, bacteria will envelop another cell and eat it. And that's probably what was happening at that time. So it was a different kind of cell. It was an archaea, it was called, a different kind of microscopic cell, a bit like bacteria, but in a different domain. And it seems to have enveloped a bacteria. Normally, it would have eaten it. But for some reason, that bacteria that was enveloped survived. And together, they worked together. The bacteria became the mitochondria that's in all complex cells and provides the energy source for all our cells. So it unlocked this huge amount of extra power that bacteria and archaeal cells had no access to. And that meant we broke free of the world of slime that we'd been in for like 2 billion years until then. We would be a slime ball still if that event hadn't happened. So it unlocked all of complex life.
1: Okay, strong case, Rowan. I'm bringing Agechi in here.
2: So having researched cooperation, do you think that humans are fundamentally cooperative or selectively so? Do you think we're more selfish than anything else?
0: Well, I think we have it all in us, right? So I'm not saying competition's wrong. It's there in nature. Of course it is. It's just that we've neglected to look at cooperation. And in humans, I think it's the same. I think we can quite often tend towards thinking the worst of people or the worst of humanity. But in fact, often we cooperate incredibly well. And there's so many stories of that. And there's a fantastic story of these kids that were marooned on a Polynesian island, just like Lord of the Flies, but in real life. But instead of the Lord of the Flies, they didn't, you know, turn into warring bands and harm each other, but they worked together and they survived. And when they were rescued 6 months later, people were amazed at what good condition they were in.
1: So we've established that symbiosis is not just some niche thing that happens in the cases of corals or lichens. It's all around us. There is this whole web. I'm wondering about climate change. Can symbiosis and the fact that we appreciate it more lend a helping hand?
0: Well, it can, as long as we do as much as we can to nurture it and not to ignore it. So with the way we farm, for example, we put loads of fertilizer onto our fields, huge amounts. That has a terrible impact on climate change because of the carbon emissions that it makes. But it also knocks out symbiosis in the soils. So we need to find a way of nurturing symbiosis in our crops. It will mean we can put less fertilizer on, we get less pollution, we get less greenhouse gas emissions. With coral, that's in a terrible pickle because climate change is warming up the oceans. It's knocking out symbiosis in corals, and that's why you get coral bleaching. So we can do what we can to try to protect corals and protect the symbiosis that creates corals, but things are not looking good for them. We need to do all we can to get emissions down and protect those symbioses which are vital around the world.
1: Now, you've written the book. It's brilliant. I'm going to bring us back to football, Rowan. Any thoughts on whether survival of the fittest or cooperation is a more important strategy for players in the Football World Cup?
0: So my only thought on that goes to the golden generation of David Beckham and Steven Gerrard. And there was a huge amount of hype around that team. Brilliant players individually, but then they never won anything in that whole period of the golden generation. Whereas an unfated team such as Greece won the Euros in 2004. So in that team, there weren't star players like David Beckham, but they had a togetherness that perhaps took them to another level. I think that's what a lot of teams acknowledge now and understand. You really need that togetherness.
1: And let me tell you, as someone who shared a wall with the Greek department at that time, they were very much in togetherness when it came to their celebration, which went on for about 3 days.
0: Amazing.
1: Rowan Hooper, author of Togetherness, thank you so much for coming on to Unexpected Elements.
0: Thanks, Marnie. Lovely to be here.
1: So, if science has any lessons for the elite level football we'll be watching over the months to come, it's that teamwork is dream work. And we've also heard the science of footballs and the pitch they're bounced on, plus what scientists can tell from sampling sweat. Which is probably a good moment to blow the final whistle on today's show and thank the whole team. Before I do, I'm going to get them to give me their top facts, their top take-home facts. Chavi, what's yours?
3: So a little peek into how my brain works. What I am fixated on is that survival of the fittest did not come from Charles Darwin, but from philosopher Herbert Spencer. What?
1: I know. Agechi?
2: It's the same thing. It's that I'm really surprised about that new information. But also, what I'm going to take home from here is we can still measure sweat when someone is having a shower or when they're swimming. That's really fascinating.
1: Thank you, team. Chavi Sachdev in Mumbai, India. Thank you for joining us.
3: Always a pleasure. Alvida.
1: And Agechi Eke Anyawu in Lagos, Nigeria. Thank you, too.
2: Thank you for having me.
1: I'm Marnie Chesterton. The producer was Ella Hubber, with Sophie Ormiston, Lucy Davis and Robbie Wojciechowski. Do join us next week for more Unexpected Elements.

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1: 28 years after the murder of their mother, a chilling new crime forces two sisters to revisit the night that tore their family apart. From violence to sisterhood, Karen Slaughter talks about her best-selling novel, The Good Daughter.
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0: ABC News with Noni Edwards. US media is reporting that Washington and Tehran are nearing a peace deal and are expected to sign a memorandum of understanding around the G7 meeting next week. Bloomberg is also reporting that Switzerland is being floated as a possible location for the signing as soon as Sunday. Earlier, Saudi Arabian state media published details of the final draft agreement, which it reported including a 60-day extension of the truce, the opening of the Strait of Hormuz, negotiations over Iran's nuclear program, and the lifting of sanctions against Iran. Back home, there's a large police presence outside a One Nation fundraiser in Melbourne following a last-minute venue change today. One Nation says the event was moved from a restaurant in Moonee Ponds after police raised concerns about planned protests. However, Victoria Police says the decision was made by the restaurant itself and that police didn't receive any threats against the venue. A small number of anti-racism demonstrators are protesting outside the new location. Party leader Pauline Hanson and MP Barnaby Joyce are both due to address supporters at the event. Federal opposition leader Angus Taylor has congratulated Britain's Defence Secretary John Healey for quitting his job over a lack of defence funding. In his resignation letter, Mr. Healey said he was left with no other option after not getting as much money for defence as he wanted. Mr. Taylor has backed the shock resignation and says Australia also needs to boost its spending on defence.
1: Good on the Secretary of Defence in the UK for resigning and saying that defence spending needs to be higher. Miles should be asking for defence spending to be higher in this country, because the truth is that AUKUS cannot be funded on the current budget.
0: Police have revealed 11 unsolved homicide and missing persons cases have been assessed for possible links to serial killer Ivan Milat. The head of the New South Wales Homicide Squad has told a parliamentary inquiry task force AIRE reviewed about 50 matters beyond the 7 backpacker murders Milat was convicted of. Detective Superintendent Joseph Dewey says investigators categorised the cases by how likely they were to be connected. Criminal experts have told the inquiry it's very hard to believe Milat did not offend between an alleged rape in 1971 and the first backpacker murders in 1989. A fire broke out at Wellington Airport today, forcing evacuations and flight diversions. A Fire and Emergency New Zealand spokesperson says crews had attended the fire alongside the airport's own fire brigade. Wellington Airport says the main terminal building was evacuated and no injuries were reported. Authorities haven't said what was on fire or what caused it. A new smartphone app has been released to support Aboriginal and Torres Strait Islander women during their pregnancies. A collaboration between the Menzies School of Health Research, the Avant Foundation, the Australian Preterm Birth Prevention Alliance and Monash University, the developers hope it will transform maternity care across the top end. Program lead and First Nations obstetrician and gynaecologist, Associate Professor Kiana Brown, says they consulted mothers while making the app.
2: And they said, we just need consistent information that's for us, that we can identify with, that brings in our cultural knowledge, and it's relevant to where we live and where we work. And basically, that's how it came about.
0: The family of a Victorian athlete has thanked the community for its outpouring of support following her death on an overseas holiday. 25-year-old sprinter Gemma Stapleton's being remembered as a talented and dedicated athlete who left a lasting impact on the people around her. She died while holidaying with her family in Thailand. A fundraiser for the family has closed after raising more than $100,000 in less than 24 hours. Gemma's younger brother Joel Stapleton says she was always there for him.
3: I'd just like to thank the community for everything you guys have done for our family as well. We've had an outpour of messages and donations and we're just so overwhelmed, and thank you.
0: The top of the ladder Fremantle Dockers are returning to training today in the AFL after their mid-season bye, and captain Alex Pearce has welcomed the premiership buzz around the club. The Dockers are favourites to win the flag and supporters are excited at the prospect of their long trophy drought ending. Pearce will play his 150th game against Geelong next Thursday night and says while fans have every right to be excited, the players are remaining in the moment.
4: That's what footy's about, like getting behind your team and supporting it. And it's great that our fans are, yeah, having a good time and riding the wave. Let them do that. We're very conscious of not trying to ride the wave.

Taking a look at the capital city forecasts for tomorrow, Saturday the 13th of June, to kick off the weekend. Brisbane will have a shower or two with a high of 24 degrees. Sydney, 22 degrees and partly cloudy. Canberra, fog and showers increasing, reaching 16 degrees through the day. Melbourne, 17 degrees with rain increasing. Adelaide, rain and 18 degrees. 17 degrees in Hobart, showers with wind easing. In Perth, it'll be 18 degrees and becoming cloudy. While in the top end, 33 degrees in Darwin and sunny skies. Let's head back now to our international broadcast partners at the BBC.

0: It's 10:06 GMT. You're listening to the newsroom on the BBC World Service with me, Valerie Sanderson. And we start with the latest on the US conflict with Iran. Just hours after President Trump said a deal to end the war was likely to be signed imminently, Iran has insisted that a final agreement is yet to be reached. President Trump's assertion that he'd ended the war fueled a stock market rally and a fall in oil prices. He'd warned that US strikes on Iran would take place overnight. Well, let's speak to our correspondent, Wira Davis, who joins us from Jerusalem. And Wira, President Trump is saying the whole Middle East is very happy. So how close to a deal do you think we are?
1: Well, it depends how closely you followed Donald Trump's previous indications that a war was over and a deal was imminent. One American TV network today suggested that Donald Trump has said 31 times during the course of this war that we're on the verge of a deal. So I really think we have to wait until something concrete happens. You've got to remember

0: That in the space of 24 hours, Donald Trump had said quite categorically that America was about to strike against Iran with some considerable force, and only a few hours later to say that we've just made a great settlement with Iran. We've not got real details of that settlement. The Iranians themselves have said the reports are speculative, nothing has been finalised. But it does appear that perhaps some sort of memorandum of understanding, which isn't a full deal, but will pave the way for a deal to be talked about, that may be able to be signed over the weekend or perhaps a little bit later, and that would secure two things: an extension of a ceasefire between the Americans and the Iranians, and of course the reopening of the Strait of Hormuz.
1: And what would a deal mean for Israel? Because Iran has been insisting that Israeli strikes in Lebanon should be part of a deal.
0: That's a very, very good question. The Israelis clearly don't believe that the war with Iran has yet achieved its goals. They want to see regime change. They want to see the utter end of any nuclear ambitions that Iran might have. Remember that earlier this week, the Israelis had to be persuaded by the Americans to stop some pretty intense planned attacks against Iran. The Israelis have made it clear that while they welcome this MOA, this understanding between the Americans and the Iranians, Israel is not part of it. And I think what that means is the Israelis will say that if there is an eventual deal, if their red lines, the ones I've just outlined, are not met, Israel will exercise its right to attack Iran again and continue the war against Hezbollah in Lebanon.
1: Thanks, Wira. Wira Davis there in Jerusalem. One of the world's best known and loved contemporary artists, David Hockney, has died at the age of 88. David Hockney was born in Yorkshire in northern England. In his 20s, he moved to the United States and spent large parts of his life in California, where the culture and landscape fascinated him. Vincent Dowd looks back on the life of one of art's great showmen.
2: David Hockney was known in the art world before he was 30, but the general public soon grew to know the name too.
3: 7 years ago, David Hockney won a scholarship from Bradford to the Royal College of Art in London. Now he has paintings in museums and private collections all over the world.
2: Hockney had a genius for publicity.
4: Hockney's always been irreverent about the British art establishment. He was something of an intruder on the smart Bond Street art scene. Ever since he appeared at his first one-man show in a gold lamé suit, Hockney's dyed hair, his boyfriends, and his sheer popularity have made more headlines than his talent.
2: But from the beginning, David Hockney was also dedicated to his art. He left the Royal College of Art in London, where he'd won a gold medal, in 1962.
5: On these etchings, I have to have it out on the balcony because there's awful fumes when you put in the plate. And so I just close the window to keep them out and let them blow away into Powis Terrace.
2: It was bohemian life in Powis Terrace, Notting Hill, which later helped make Hockney a star in a film documentary of 1974.
6: A bigger splash. David Hockney, painter. Comic genius, star of swinging London of the 60s. Why do the glamour go stale?
2: Hockney let the camera in on his complex friendships and on the aftermath of his first big relationship with the American Peter Schlesinger. Hockney was open and likeable.
7: I think it's not as good. My art is not as good as some people think. It's not as bad as some people think as well, but I assume I will get better. I assume the best work is yet to come.
2: He'd moved to America the first time in the mid-60s. It was California which defined him. Blue skies, shimmering pools, and the handsome young men he adored. And he developed his own look. Big, round glasses and hair dyed blonde.
8: I was watching television slightly drunk and an ad came on saying blondes have more fun. I went out that very moment at 1 o'clock in the morning, which you can do in New York, and go and buy the stuff, and I shoved it on my head and it only takes an hour.
2: In an era when most gay men were guarded about their private lives, David Hockney was resolutely out, and it was in California he felt most free.
7: When I'd been painting very quite intensely for a few days and I'm always in the studio and I just want to go out and you don't walk here, I'd get in the car and
9: within

0: Half an hour from that house, you can be 5,000 feet in the San Gabriel Mountains. It gives your soul a lift.
1: Hockney worked on huge watercolours of the Yorkshire landscape using an iPad and digital cameras. But an assistant died and a hugely depressed Hockney crossed the Atlantic once more. Back in Los Angeles, he returned to painting portraits. In 2018, his 1972 picture, Pool with Two Figures, sold for $90.3 million, the most ever paid at auction for a work by a living artist. David Hockney was at the top of the artistic tree, which is where he thought he should be.
2: The Chinese have a saying, painting is an old man's art. I mean, all are really good painters, I think. Did marvellously work. I don't bother much about money. Yeah, I have a very good life here, I do. I mean, I'm not complaining at all.
1: Circumstance had dictated his return to America, but it was fitting. More than half a century before, it was California which allowed David Hockney the freedom to grow as an artist.
3: Vincent Dowd on the artist David Hockney, who's died at the age of 88. After being ousted for trying to impose military rule at the end of 2024, South Korea's former president, Yoon Suk-yeol, has faced several criminal trials. In the latest, he's just been sentenced to 30 years. That's for ordering drones to be sent into North Korea. A correspondent in Seoul, Jake Kwon, told me more about the case.
4: Well, the charge against Yoon, which translates literally to aiding the enemy here, enemy being North Korea, it would be called treason if it was in any other country. It's a very serious crime, punishable by up to a life sentence. What the judge said today is that Yoon had harmed South Korea's military when he used them for his personal gain to give his martial law a justification. And Yoon's plan in the verdict reads almost like a conspiracy theory, really, but according to the judge, he has been planning a loyalist coup for years, and a military clash with North Korea would be a perfect pretext. So he ordered a drone sent over Pyongyang and dropped leaflets containing very personal insult against Kim Jong-un, something that will guarantee a response. Now, the plan didn't work because North Koreans showed great restraint, but 2 months later, Yoon declared martial law anyway.
3: And this is just another trial he's faced, isn't it?
4: Yes, he's already in jail with a life sentence for insurrection. South Korean court has found him guilty of trying to seize power by sending troops to the nation's parliament. I remember going there over that night, and it was a shocking moment to South Korean people who already enjoyed nearly 40 years of relatively stable democracy. I remember seeing the police who were following Yoon's orders and locking down the parliament, and they couldn't seem to believe what was happening themselves. Thousands of citizens came out to protest and physically blocked the armed troops and their armored cars. And that military rule ended in 6 hours, and Yoon was soon jailed and impeached.
3: And so is that it then? Will he spend the rest of his life in jail?
4: Well, you know, South Korea has a habit of sending their presidents to jail for wrongdoings and then after 2 to 5 years letting them out in a presidential pardon. And this is usually done so to avoid turning politics into a death match and to bring the left and the right together. I think many observers expected Yoon to receive a similar treatment, but we are sensing some change in the mood. Evidence against Yoon suggests that there may have been plans to arrest politicians and quote-unquote dispose of them. So how magnanimous could those in power right now feel towards him? Also, we've heard the new president, Lee Jae-myung, promising to punish those guilty of insurrection to the end of their lives, quote, even going as far as to say they should be treated like the World War II Nazi leadership, and we know how that ended.
3: Well, I have to ask you a bit of an off-agenda question to change the mood, Jake. What about the World Cup success of South Korea? How's it going down there?
4: Well, I was at the Gwanghwamun Square where there was a public watch party happening earlier, and it was a festival. Thousands of people came out, even though it was like 11 a.m. a weekday, all wearing red jerseys, singing and cheering. And of course, you can't have a Korean festival without a K-pop performance, so they had that before the show. It was a great game. Koreans came back, and everybody was united. Everyone was one.
3: Jake Kwon in South Korea. We'll have more on the World Cup later in the programme. You're listening to The Newsroom from the BBC World Service. Today marks a year since an Air India plane crashed just after takeoff from the city of Ahmedabad, killing at least 260 people.

0: A memorial event has been taking place in Ahmedabad. Roman Vara remembers that day last June when he went searching for his aunt, his brother and his three-year-old niece.
1: I was inside the mortuary ward trying to identify the bodies, trying to find the child and my loved ones. Through my contacts, I got permission to go inside the ward. The bodies I saw still keep spinning in my head. I can't sleep. The condition those bodies were in, the ones I saw, I am never going to forget it.
0: Crucially, relatives are still waiting for the final report into the cause of the crash. As I heard from our correspondent in Mumbai, Ashana Shukla.
2: It has been a very, very difficult and painful year for the families, and many of them are gathering in Ahmedabad, the city where this crash happened. They are coming together to be with each other, to share their grief and also pay tribute. Many of the families are visiting the crash site. There is a peaceful candlelight tribute also planned later in the day. We've had several officials also visiting the crash site to pay their tributes. But more than these tributes, it is more about coming together and sharing of that grief. These are families that, for no fault of theirs, were landed in a situation where their family members died in a devastating plane crash, and they still don't know what really happened. So a lot of them have been meeting through the year, exchanging information on what they have, and they're now coming together. We also know that Air India announced that they would be observing a 2-minute silence across their offices and terminals in India, London and Gatwick. Some of the crew members, families, because many of them live in Mumbai, and they also organized a memorial, a multi-faith memorial here in one of the churches in Mumbai. So people are coming together to just be with each other on this day and remember their family members, but also they're raising a lot of questions in terms of what really happened on the plane.
0: Well, indeed. I mean, there was an investigation into the cause of the crash. Those findings have still not been released. Why not?
2: Aircraft accident investigations can sometimes be extremely complex, so it has been ongoing for the last year, we know. Today is the anniversary where, according to international rules, an update or a final report or an interim report at least should be published. And if a final report is not ready, if the investigators need more time, then they at least should come up with some update. So we are expecting to hear something from the probe panel, but whether it will be a conclusive report or not is yet not certain. But families that we've been speaking with, they're literally looking for more answers. It was a shortest flight, just 32 seconds in the air before it lost thrust and crashed. So what really could have gone wrong, whether it was a technical issue, whether it was a pilot issue, whether it was something else that took the plane down, families are really seeking those answers.
0: Ashana Shukla. With world attention recently diverted to the wars in Iran, Lebanon and Gaza, there has been a rise in the number of Palestinians forced from their homes in occupied East Jerusalem. According to United Nations figures, some 200 Palestinian households, that's about 900 people, are facing eviction cases filed against them in the Israeli courts, mostly by settlers. Israel sees the whole of Jerusalem as its capital. Palestinians want the east to be the capital of their hoped for future state. Our Middle East correspondent, Yolan Nell, has been to meet Palestinians whose homes are being taken over or are being demolished.
3: From a hillside beneath Jerusalem's walled old city, I watch a Palestinian house being torn down. Israel is accelerating its efforts to move Palestinian residents out of the neighbourhood below. So I've just come down to this plot in Al Bustan. The bulldozers have moved away. The top floor of the Awad family house is now just a mess of mangled metal, bits of concrete slabs.
4: They destroyed the future and everything else. We spent our whole lives building this house. They brought us back to zero again, me and my children.
3: Fayez Awad despairs. There's long been an Israeli plan to build a biblically themed park here to be run by a settler group. But in the past 2 years, some 60 homes have gone, more than half of Al Bustan. The Jerusalem municipality says houses were built illegally. Palestinians say it's almost impossible to get Israeli permits. 97-year-old Yusra Kweda lives with the constant stress of a demolition order. They want to kick us out of here.

0: She tells me, we're counting on God. In nearby parts of East Jerusalem, Israel uses laws allowing takeovers of land owned by Jews before the state was created in 1948 so that settlers can move in. Palestinians can't claim back properties within Israel, which they owned historically. In the old city's Muslim quarter, Israeli flags fly over a Jewish school. It was originally abandoned a century ago when Jews fled during riots.
1: See, this is the mosque, the Dome of the Rock.
2: Oh, wow.
1: Next to this, the Aqsa.
2: Wow, you've got the golden Dome of the Rock, yeah. And then the silvery Al-Aqsa.
1: Al-Aqsa.
0: But a Muslim guard, the father of Mufid Basha, kept the building safe in return for being allowed to live in part of it. Nearly 60 years after Israel captured this area in the Six-Day War, his family is now being evicted by the government.
1: I don't have another house, nothing, you know. Yeah.
2: What do you think your father would think if he knew this was happening now?
1: He will be very angry, you know. He keep the books, keep the place the same, everything. And this is a gift what we get from him.
0: Israel's annual Jerusalem Day flag march has increasingly become a display of dominance and racism by the far right. But last month, as Israeli ministers joined in the event in the Old City, Israeli peace activists also came out in force. Aviv Tatarsky is from the group Iramim, which believes the city should be shared.
3: We are working for this goal for decades. We have failed. And today, the Israeli government, all restraints are off. They are rushing to cement a reality of a Jewish supremacy in the city that does not really tolerate Palestinian rights or maybe even Palestinian presence in Jerusalem.
0: Back in Al-Bustan, I join a tour of foreign diplomats. Their countries support the creation of a Palestinian state with its capital in East Jerusalem. But with current Israeli ministers saying they're acting to bury that idea, Palestinians say it's time for the international community to stand up for international law.
4: That report from Yolan Nell in Jerusalem. The World Cup is well and truly underway, with wins already for the co-hosts Mexico and for South Korea. Mexico kicked off proceedings last night with Shakira and Burna Boy performing at the opening ceremony. Not that the controversy over prices or visas to the US has abated. So, to get more on what's happening and the burgeoning excitement around it, I spoke to our very own Isaac Fannin.
5: Very, very exciting stuff. I actually watched the opening game, Mexico against South Africa, at a Mexican watch party, and it was an absolutely fantastic affair. I've been in Los Angeles a few days now, and it hasn't really felt like there was a World Cup happening here, but at this watch party, there are 4 million Mexican-Americans that live in Los Angeles, and you could really tell that they are very, very excited for the World Cup to begin, and they got a couple of fantastic moments for them. Two really, really good goals, a match with some red cards as well, 3 red cards. We had 4 red cards 4 years ago in Qatar and 3 in the opening game. So that was a thriller. And then in the late game, we saw Czech Republic take on South Korea. Czech Republic went 1-0 up and then South Korea came back from behind to win 2-1. So 2 really, really good games to start the World Cup. It's been a very, very controversial competition going into it, but now the football is here. Perhaps some of the stories we've been talking about, whether it's ticket issues or visa issues, perhaps maybe will die down now.
4: But there has been controversies, for example, ticket prices. Are the stadiums going to be sold out?
5: Yeah, it's really interesting. So that game in Mexico, it looked as though it was sold out, but then the game between South Korea and Czech Republic, which I think took place in Guadalajara, it didn't look like it was a full stadium. And it will be interesting to see when the matches start in the United States. We see the two hosts playing on Friday. We'll see Canada taking on Bosnia in Toronto, and the United States taking on Paraguay in Los Angeles here. And those matches should be sold out, but Saturday will be the real test, where we'll see four games and we'll see Qatar, Switzerland. That's a game I'm really intrigued to see whether it will be full stadiums.

0: given the issues around the ticket prices and the problems FIFA have had, especially considering there have been investigations in Texas around the way in which FIFA have tried to sell tickets for this World Cup.
1: And also you mentioned issues about visas. I mean, are we seeing lots of fans from all over the world pouring in? Because they have to go to lots of different places. I mean, like you said, Mexico's hosting, the US is hosting, Canada is hosting. But are we seeing lots of people pouring in? I see the Scots have arrived in Boston.
0: I mean, listen, the Scots, if there is football happening and the Scots are at a big tournament, then I'm not shocked that the Scots are turning up in their numbers, because it doesn't happen too often. But the fact that, you know, this competition is taking place over a massive, massive space. I haven't seen too many fans coming in just yet. It's interesting, I'm going to be going to Iran's first match and there's a massive Iranian community. So I imagine the stadium will be full of fans that are locally based, and I know people are travelling across the United States, but fans are definitely struggling to get visas. It's not the easiest ticket to get to as well. So that's going to be one of the storylines, Valerie, to look forward to over the next couple of games, whether these games will be super well attended by fans from outside of the United States. So that's definitely going to be one of the storylines we'll be keeping an eye on.
1: Well, you've whetted our appetite, Isaac.
0: Well, I'm genuinely so excited. Two matches down, 102 more to go. It's a really great thing to look forward to if you're a sports fan.
1: Isaac Fannin in the US. And the main news once again this hour, one of the world's best known and loved contemporary artists, David Hockney, has died at the age of 88. You've been listening to The Newsroom from the BBC World Service.
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10: Coming up shortly, the Sagrada Familia's tallest tower has been completed following Gaudi's initial ambitious designs over a century ago.
11: He worked out in his head that if you wanted this thing pushing downwards in masonry, if you started instead by a steel chain hanging the other way up, like a washing line, with all the weights of the stone hanging off it, you got the right shape that when you turned it upside down, it worked perfectly in masonry.
10: How was Gaudi's vision realised? 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
12: BBC News with Jane Steele. One of the world's most influential artists, David Hockney, has died. He was 88. Born in Bradford in northern England, he emerged as a key figure in the pop art movement. In the 1960s, he moved to Los Angeles. The city's light and lifestyle inspired some of his best-known works. Iran says that major parts of an agreement to end the war with the US have almost been finalised, but that it will not compromise on its red lines. President Trump has again claimed that a peace deal is imminent. The UN's top official on HIV and AIDS says that massive cuts in donor funding from wealthy nations could lead to rising cases and deaths around the world. Winnie Byanyima said almost 40% fewer people got a drug to help prevent HIV infection in 2025 compared to the previous year. Nigeria's president has given a television address calling on jihadist militants to surrender or face the full force of the state. Bola Tinubu said that security forces had killed thousands of terrorists and that civilian deaths over the past year had fallen by 80%. His claims appear to conflict with independent data. NATO is to reduce its peacekeeping mission in Kosovo, citing an improved security situation. The KFOR mission has been stationed in Kosovo since the end of the war between ethnic Albanian separatists and Serbian forces in 1999. China says it has arrested a Myanmar-born US citizen on suspicion of spying. Min Zor runs a think tank that closely follows events in Myanmar.

0: Ma, including China's relations with the ruling junta and various armed groups. An experimental treatment for the chronic autoimmune illness lupus has shown promising results in early trials in Britain. The therapy genetically modifies some white blood cells to attack the rogue cells causing symptoms of the disease. Trials are at an early stage, but after 18 months, 5 of the 6 patients treated are still in remission. BBC News.
1: Hello, I'm Tom Whipple, and welcome to Inside Science from the BBC World Service. It turns out there is an invisible network of life right below our feet, and it's so important it has its own society to protect it. Roland Pease will tell us about these fun guys later, while I look instead at what's going on above our heads. If you're a structural engineer and your client is God, how do you build an impossible tower? And is it ever right to deliberately make one of God's creatures extinct? All that, and incredibly, we will also find time to squeeze in journalism god, Caroline Steele, who has been scouring the scientific literature for the best new studies out this week. Caroline, tee us up.
2: Well, it's been a really interesting week. I've been through everything from new research into endometriosis to the origin of Stonehenge's stones. But coming out on top is news about the asteroid that wiped out dinosaurs.
1: Excellent. We are for nothing if not making you listeners worried. But let's make you elevated, first of all. Well over a century ago, a young and unknown architect called Antoni Gaudí was given a commission to build a new church for Barcelona, the Sagrada Familia. Its spires, gnarled and knobbled like the trees of an ancient forest, would be taller than any other. Its style, at a time on the cusp of modernism, would go its own way. Construction continued through World War and Civil War. Gaudí was happy to take his time to get it right. His client, he always said, was God, and God was not in a hurry. But some of the details he had to leave to God and future architects, including the most important detail of all. The technology did not exist to build all of those towers. Now, though, the tallest tower is finally finished. But how was it built? Over a decade ago, Tristram Carfrae, structural engineer and designer at Arup, received the sort of commission that structural engineers at Arup don't expect to receive. He was asked to help complete Gaudí's vision, to solve the problem of one particular unbuildable tower.
3: Antoni Gaudí was not actually the first architect for Sagrada Familia. There was a man by the name of Villar who was first appointed, who designed a relatively modest, classically Gothic church. And the crypt for that church was under construction when Villar resigned from the project and they appointed Antoni Gaudí instead, who designed a much, much bigger church on the same footprint. But one of the big towers, the Mary Tower, sits vertically above the crypt that was built for Villar's church, which didn't have foundations sufficient to support this massive tower. So they thought the solution would be to build a steel frame and then clad it with something that would look like stone. Not quite sure what that would be. So that was their main problem. And they came to us saying, can we design a lightweight tower?
4: So basically, Gaudí had designed this amazing tower, but using the technology he had at the time, it wasn't achievable.
3: It wasn't achievable in the conventional sense, yes.
4: Okay, so you came along and you'd got this problem and you'd got what they thought was the solution. What happened next?
3: Well, we sat down together and brainstormed it and eventually came up with this idea that actually if we used pre-stressed stone panels that were prefabricated off-site, then we could get down to the weight limit without using a steel frame. We could make a structure that was inherently strong enough and robust enough to take the wind loads and the earthquake loads out of stone itself.
4: Okay, so before we explain what the pre-stressed panels mean, talk us through the stress that happens to these towers. In a normal cathedral of this size, you would have buttresses, you'd have all sorts going on, but Gaudí didn't want that.
3: No, Gaudí, and I think he did this himself. I'm not aware of an external engineer helping Gaudí at the time, but he came up with this idea that masonry, conventional masonry, all works by forces holding the masonry shut. So the joints on masonry can open and close, the mortar joints. And the way they work is that the weight of the masonry above each joint clamps it shut, if you like. And that's what stops, you know, it falling over sideways. So what Gaudí did is he worked out in his head that if you wanted this thing pushing downwards in masonry, if you started instead by a steel chain hanging the other way up,

0: like a washing line with all the weights of the stone hanging off it, you've got the right shape that when you turned it upside down, it worked perfectly in masonry. And he did this in three dimensions, and it's an amazing technique. The idea of a hanging chain existed, but the idea of doing it in three dimensions with little bags of lead shot hanging off at all the different points to represent the weight of the masonry at that point is uniquely Gaudi.
1: So he sort of created a mechanical computer to perform his structural calculations for him, but upside down.
0: Absolutely correct. And then he took photographs, in fact, or he put a mirror underneath it and looked at it downwards, and it turns itself the right way up. It was amazing. And they also used there's a thing called graphic statics, which is a way of calculating thrust lines using drawings, basically in two dimensions. He also used that technique as well.
1: And so you came up with this idea at Arup of pre-stressed stone. What is that and how does it work?
0: So the idea is you take cut pieces of stone accurately, which you now can using computer controlled cutting equipment, and you put them together, maybe 20 pieces of stone, and then you put steel rods through holes in the stone and then jack it with hydraulic jacks that clamp the stone joints together. And then you can make big panels up to 20 tons in weight, bring them on trucks to the site, and then assemble them literally like giant Lego blocks to make the towers itself. So it's not only efficient in stone consumption, it is a faster method of construction. And their third issue is they wanted to reduce the amount of site usage for construction.
1: So why does squeezing it and stressing it make it better?
0: Well, it's the rods, the elastic bands, whatever you want to think of them as, clamp the joints in the way that the weight of the masonry did traditionally. So instead of having to have all that 98% of extra stone, which is only there for its weight, you replace that with a thin steel rod that you clamp it together with.
1: And you use this for the Mary Tower. Is it being used elsewhere as well?
0: Yes, well, they enjoyed the process so much on the Mary Tower that even though the other five main towers, the four evangelists and the Jesus Tower, had foundations that were big enough, they thought, hey, this is a nice way of doing things. We're going to do it for the other five towers as well. So now we did all six.
1: Thanks to Tristram Carfrae from Arup. Caroline, have you ever been to Sagrada Familia?
2: No, I haven't. Now I really, really want to go. Have you?
1: I went there last year when they were just completing this. It is absolutely extraordinary. My favourite anecdote from all of this to show Gaudi's attention to detail and maybe sort of divinely inspired madness. He wanted to get everything right. And on the Nativity frieze, which was the first sort of external piece of decoration that he built, he wanted to show the donkey, Jesus's donkey, or Joseph's donkey. Jesus wasn't around yet. So he went around Barcelona to find the most emaciated donkey he could. And this donkey was already presumably having a bad day. He then chloroformed the donkey and he raised it on a crane so that he could take a plaster cast of it in situ and produce this sort of most realistic donkey. And you can look at this poor donkey. The donkey
2: survived,
1: I
2: about to
1: believe.
2: say, did this poor donkey live to tell the tale?
1: He did, along with some of his friends. Some of his friends were sort of the Roman guards. They were, I don't think he chloroformed his friends. I think he just got them to stand still. But it's quite something, and it definitely changes how
2: Wow.
1: you look at it. But it's an amazing building.
2: I think it's also worth saying that this build is like far from over, right? There's a lot of work ahead. The church's main front, the glory facade, is still to be finished. And the engineering challenge isn't over as well. So the building is going to need serious maintenance and monitoring over time because wind and changes in temperatures can lead to cracks. So up until recently, climbers have been surveying the building constantly. Basically, it takes them 2 years to complete a survey. Whereas now I was quite sad to hear that they've basically been replaced by drones and AI that do it much faster.
1: God, I said I'd elevate people. We've just depressed them further.
2: Depressed all the climbers, at least.
1: Let's. I don't know if the next section is depressing or not. Depends on your view on screw worms. Is there any creature that's so awful, so unpleasant, so without redemption that we should not merely control it, but make it extinct? It's a question for science, it's a question for philosophy, it's a question for ethics. It is also a question that 2 years ago, Dr. Gregory Kabnick, co-editor of the Hastings Center Report, which is an academic journal on bioethics, convened a meeting to consider. This week, a flesh-eating parasite called the screwworm has returned to the US. It was originally kicked out in this epic of veterinary public health where, starting in the 60s, it was pushed back due to a mass release of sterile worms that were used to eliminate it. It pushed it down to the Darien Gap in Panama. But now it's back. And it returns at a time when genetic technology suggests that something more effective could control it instead. And it leads to the question, do we ever have the right to eliminate a species? And if so, can we? Greg explained to us why, of all the animals in the world, if there's any we might consider worthy of extinction, it's the screwworm.
3: The candidate is something called New World Screwworm, which is a very unusual fly because it feasts when in its larval form on living flesh. And then the eggs hatch, the larvae burrow in, they have a sort of, they have little ridges that give them the appearance of a screw. So they're sometimes described as screwing in, but they burrow in with their mouths on the inside, eating away. And then that attracts more flies. The wound enlarges, they keep eating. It becomes a great festering thing. Eventually it's infected, becomes bacterially infected. And most of the time, without treatment, the host will die, typically of sepsis. And it affects mostly, it affects all warm-blooded animals. There are some ghastly stories about it. It can infect people, hence the Latin name, Cochleomyia hominivorax, the last part meaning man-eater.
1: The reason why you were able to consider the prospect of making this extinct is because of a new sort of technology. Talk to us about this.
3: Yeah, well, so, I mean, the thing that really got us going is the possibility of using gene drive. A gene drive is a strategy for making changes not to a single individual, but to a population, and in principle, maybe a whole species.
1: So normally, I have a 50% chance of passing my genes on to my offspring, but a gene drive, that's something where you genetically modify an organism, so it's almost 100% guaranteed to pass the genes of whatever trait I want on.
3: That's exactly right. Essentially through an entire population, maybe through the whole species.
1: And presumably with screwworm, you're not thinking of sending something nice through the whole population.
3: No, in this case, what it would be, it's not something that causes agony to the screwworm, but it does prevent the female larvae from developing unless they are exposed to an antibiotic. And you might be able, in principle, to release a relatively few individuals and cause a massive crash in the population.
1: You talk about concern of gene modification. Is there some way in which a gene drive could escape? Could you a horizontal transfer to other flies or something like that?
3: That is something, yes. Yes, that is something that needs to be thought about in each case in which a gene drive might be contemplated for release into the wild. You got to look at that kind of thing.
1: And so, okay, so now we come to your meeting where you're discussing what this means. Who did you invite and what were the agendas?
3: We had sort of deliberately skewed the membership of the group in favor of people who would be pretty skeptical. Like myself, evil though I may sound, I find myself feeling that there's species have an intrinsic value and we really ought to be finding generally ways of keeping them with us, keeping them in the wild. But we have this technology that in principle could be used destructively, and we wanted to consider whether there would be any cases in which maybe that kind of argument could be made. So then we talked through some of these cases, New World screwworm top among them, and had a conversation.
1: So with the screw, let's leave aside I guess there's a fundamental philosophical argument, which is simply that a species has innate value, and for that reason alone, you should leave it be. But leaving that aside, are there other practical arguments that you considered?
3: Well, the other real worry about eliminating a species is that you'd be causing some sort of environmental harm somewhere down the line that you don't know fully for sure what it's doing in the wild, and you might end up making some kind of mistake. There'd be some sort of unintended consequences.
1: But is there anything that eats it? Is there anything that it eats that you disturb the balance by getting rid of it?
3: It's probably eaten sometimes. The adult form of the screwworm is just a fly. It looks like a sort of a largish red-eyed house fly. It's probably eaten by birds and frogs and what have you. But there are many, many, many, many, many flies, many, many other things for the birds and the frogs to eat. It is probably not important ecologically to keep it in the mix. The things that it's preying on in South America are already under pressure from various other things. The populations are already somewhat suppressed from habitat change and human hunting and what have you. So alleviating the pressure just a little

0: my surprise, I realized that we had possibly the seeds of a consensus. And the thing that was really persuasive to us in this case is the animal suffering. It's really ghastly. And these are animals that are, the livestock are animals that are under our care, and we owe some special duty to take care of them, to ensure that they are okay while they're alive.
1: So last question, do you think this is something you'll see done?
0: There's no movement that I've seen right now to do anything more than try to reestablish the fence at the Darien Gap. So I haven't yet seen that there's been a great movement to take up our recommendation to think about full eradication of it. But I think I think one of the lessons of this fresh outbreak is that sterile insect technique is probably not really an effective permanent solution. It's also a super expensive thing. And I think it's conceivable that somewhere along the way, the more research will be done and we'll end up trying this. But there's so much concern about gene modification, and we have to do a little bit of thinking before we get there. And I'm fine with that. That's all that we're calling for, really, is more thinking.
1: That was Dr. Gregory Kapnick. You're listening to Inside Science from the BBC World Service. Tell us what science you think we should be investigating. Our email address is insidescience@bbc.co.uk. Now over to Roland Pease, who, as promised, has been finding out about these hidden networks of life beneath our feet. Over to you, Roland.
2: I'm talking about the invisible networks of thread-like hyphae of fungi that make up a vital living part of soil worldwide. Ecologists regard the fungi as so important that there's a Society for the Protection of Underground Networks who've coordinated a global survey to quantify their reach. Co-founder Toby Kears told me why they care about these small things.
3: These hyphae are smaller than the hairs on our head. So they're about 5 microns across, and they're open tubes. And that's what's really interesting, is that in the lab, we can actually see the nutrients flowing through them. Now, this is a partnership with plants. And so plants are photosynthesizing. They're taking CO2 out of the atmosphere, and they're feeding carbon into these arbuscular mycorrhizal networks. But they're not doing it for free. In return, the fungi are out foraging for phosphorus and nitrogen and water that they return to the plant root.
2: And the point is that these hyphae networks, they penetrate deep into the soil, and they're sort of gathering stuff from all over the place.
3: Exactly. They're the connection between plant roots and the deep soil.
2: And the weird thing that you've done in this study is you've worked out, if you sort of were to put a ruler along every little bit of hyphae in the soil, how long that ought to be across the whole planet.
3: Exactly. We were mapping this circulatory system, this underground circulatory system. And so if you were to stretch these arbuscular mycorrhizal hyphae end to end, it would reach about 110 quadrillion kilometers. And that's just in the top 15 centimeters of Earth's soils.
2: I mean, that's enormous. So it's 200 or something kilometers to the sun?
3: Exactly. So this distance is about 1 billion times the distance from the Earth to the sun.
2: I mean, does this really underline the importance or the significance of this hidden sort of life support system?
3: Yeah, exactly. Like, just as these circulatory systems in our own bodies move around resources, these microscopic fungal pipes, they're the ones connecting plants to soil and really forming this living infrastructure of terrestrial life.
2: How much does it weigh if you add it all up?
3: It weighs about 300 megatons of carbon. So to give you a sense, that's between 4 and 6 times the total biomass of all humans alive on Earth.
2: So it's a lot more than humans, but sort of quite small, I suspect, compared to, I don't know, I think plant life is the major biomass on the planet.
3: Exactly.
2: So it's small but important.
3: It's light but important. And I think here, really, what we're trying to explain to people is just the extent and the density of this network across the Earth. So again, you have to remember, it's a microbe. It's very small. It's invisible to the naked eye. But what it does is it's moving down carbon into the soil. So these mycorrhizal networks, just this one type of arbuscular mycorrhizal

0: into soils each year. So that's equivalent to roughly 11% of all human-related carbon dioxide emissions.
1: That's incredible. So it's a sump that's, as you say, it's being fed by the plants then. So the plants are sort of pumping sugars down into these fungi, which is part of the sort of the trade that they're doing. And then the fungi sort of just store it in the soil.
0: Yes, so the plants are pumping down this carbon, and the fungi use that carbon to build their bodies and go and collect phosphorus and nitrogen and even water and transport that in the opposite direction up these open pipe tubes to the root system of 70% of all plant species on Earth.
1: How does this vary across, you know, different ecosystems?
0: We found that these networks were densest across grasslands, and that actually the Earth's grasslands hold about 40% of this arbuscular mycorrhizal biomass. But what really surprised us is the density of these networks also in desert and dryland ecosystems. We've been working in the Gobi Desert in Mongolia for a few years now and collecting very, what we call endemic species of these mycorrhizal fungi that are found nowhere else on Earth. So basically, these are fungi that have evolved very special capabilities to move water in really dry systems.
1: What about agriculture? Where we're plying up the fields?
0: Arbuscular mycorrhizal fungi are very important in agriculture because many of our crop plants depend on these fungal associations. However, we found that these hyphal densities were on average about 50% lower in croplands. So yes, these agriculture was associated with a decreased density of these networks, but our paper wasn't able to tell us specifically what farming practices led to that decrease. And so more work really needs to go to understand what it is about agricultural practices that decreases the density. We have some ideas from past literature. For example, we know that fungicide is very dangerous to fungi by design. And so having really high chemical inputs, like high fertilizers, phosphorus and nitrogen, if you add a lot of chemical fertilizers, then plants stop feeding carbon to their mycorrhizal partners and they start to disappear. Tillage can also be quite hard on them. But in other cases, agriculture can be quite good for these fungi. So it really depends on the specific farming practices.
1: I mean, it's trite to say it, but it feels to me like these are like so many uncharismatic species that things which are so

0: they actually are.
1: It's so funny to hear you say that. I think they're the most charismatic species on Earth. When you see them in the lab, they're absolutely beautiful. Again, they're these open pipes of nutrients flowing through them. And we've developed ways with scientists at physics institutes, at the MOF Biophysics Institute, that allows us to tag the carbon inside these networks so it fluoresces in bright colors. And we can watch it flowing through the network. It's some of the most beautiful science I've ever seen.
0: Toby Kears of the Amsterdam Institute for Life and Environment, who won the Tyler Prize, equivalent to an environmental Nobel, this year.
2: Thanks, Roland. Now, Caroline, as mentioned at the beginning, you've been looking through the week's other science news. What have you found?
3: News about the asteroid that wiped out dinosaurs. So pretty monumental event, right? 66 million years ago, an asteroid collided with Earth, wiped out three quarters of species. What I think is less well known is it also deformed the rock underneath this impact up to 35 kilometres down. So rock melted, it combined with seawater from the Gulf of Mexico, and it basically created this kind of porous material with pockets of hot water. So an incredibly important hydrothermal system.
2: Still pockets of hot water. Not, I mean, obviously the water would have been pretty hot at the time, but
3: yes,
2: there's still...
3: The rock is porous, so it can kind of move through it. Now, this is where the new research comes in. So published in Nature Communications, Earth and Environment this week, scientists have found that this hydrothermal system took 8 million years to cool down. And basically the way they've worked this out is they drilled a kilometre into the crater and took a huge rock core and had a look at minerals formed during this time, and they're able to date those minerals. And they found that some of them are 66 million years old, so formed when the collision happened, basically, whereas others are as young as 58 million years old, meaning this system existed for 8 million years.
2: So it would have been driving evolution and the sort of the environment for all of that time.
3: For a huge amount of time, yeah. And it kind of completely changes the way we think about hydrothermal systems that form after impact craters. So we might need to sort of rethink early life on Earth, because there were a lot of impacts in Earth's young history. And so, you know, these hydrothermal systems may have played a bigger role than we thought in terms of kind of nurturing and evolving life. And also, when we're looking for life on other planets, this could help us sort of narrow and better understand our search. You know, we might have a better understanding of which craters could sustain and help life evolve.
2: So in a sense, this is the energy from the collision, in a sense, sort of persisting and still doing stuff for this period.
3: We think nurturing and evolving life. And also, when we're looking for life on other planets, this could help us sort of narrow and better understand our search. You know, we might have a better understanding of which craters could sustain and help life evolve.
2: So in a sense, this is the energy from the collision, in a sense, sort of persisting and still doing stuff for this period. We think of it as a single cataclysmic change, but actually it was nothing of the sort.
3: 8 million years of, yeah, of difference. And also, I quite like the fact that although this collision was in some ways devastating, wiped out three quarters of species, it also will have been great for microbes. So, like, a small win, I guess.
2: Well, OK, that hasn't uplifted us, but that's OK, because it's science and we need to know about the world. You've been listening to BBC Inside Science with me, Tom Whipple. It is goodbye from me and goodbye from Caroline.
3: Goodbye.
2: It only remains for me to say that Gaudi was good at architecture, less good at animal husbandry. If you do have a donkey, there are very few circumstances in which the BBC endorses chloroforming it and hauling it up on a crane.
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0: ABC News with Noni Edwards. New South Wales parliamentary inquiry has heard 11 cold cases were assessed for possible links to serial killer Ivan Milat. Kaveh Akbari reports.
1: The head of the New South Wales Homicide Squad, Detective Superintendent Joseph Dewey, told the inquiry Task Force AIR reviewed long-term missing persons cases and unsolved homicides nationwide. The task force examined about 50 cases beyond the seven murders Milat was convicted of, ranking them by the likelihood of a connection. Criminologist Xanthia Weston and criminal psychologist Tim Watson-Munro said they reviewed 18 cold cases and found six closely matched Milat's behavioural profile. Dr. Watson-Munro described Milat as a ruthless serial killer, saying it is difficult to believe he committed no further offences between an alleged rape in 1971 and the first backpacker murders in 1989. The inquiry will continue in July.
0: A native title claim on land north of the WA Goldfields town of Laverton has been granted by the federal court. The land covers about 17,000 square kilometres around Lake Wells and includes two pastoral leases and mining tenements. The determination was greeted with applause in the federal court from community members. Applicant Cato Muir says the community has many ideas for the future and hopes to be able to develop a ranger program in the area.
2: It's been a long, long run process to get to where we are today. This is step one. So step one in the journey of being reconnected back to our country officially and legally.
0: One of Queensland's worst ever child predators has failed in his legal bid to reduce his prison sentence. Former daycare worker Ashley Paul Griffith is serving life for hundreds of offences against nearly 70 young girls who were placed in his care. In 2024, a Supreme Court judge ordered him to serve at least 27 years before being eligible for release. Last month, Griffith's lawyers argued the non-parole period was far too harsh, but the Court of Appeal today threw out the challenge. Internationally, Iran says that major parts of an agreement to end the war with the US have almost been finalised, but that it will not compromise on its red lines. It comes after US President Donald Trump once again claimed an agreement would be signed imminently. Spokesperson for the UN Secretary General Stéphane Dujarric says there's hope that this could lead to lasting peace.
3: We obviously welcome the statement made by the U.S. president. We hope that it will lead to some concrete action, return to diplomacy, a move away from destruction. And of course, for us, one of the most critical and underpinning factors is the return of full freedom of navigation in the Strait of Hormuz.
0: A Queensland Mitre 10 owner is taking Bunnings to the federal court in a bid to stop the hardware giant opening a store next door. David Woodman says the planned Jimboomba Bunnings south of Brisbane would make his family-run franchise commercially unviable. He's arguing the store would substantially lessen competition in the local hardware market and is seeking damages and an injunction. Bunnings says the new store would bring more choice, competition and jobs to the area. Socceroos coach Tony Popovic has signed a contract extension just 2 days out from the team's first World Cup match against Turkey in Vancouver. National Sport reporter David Mark has more.
4: Popovic's extension will take him through to the end of the 2027 Asian Cup, due to be held in Saudi Arabia early next year. Since taking over the Socceroos, Popovic has coached the team in 18 matches, recording 10 wins, 4 draws and 4 losses. His biggest test comes on Sunday, where his team plays Turkey, and where he'll become the first Australian to play and coach at a World Cup. David Mark, ABC Sport, San Francisco.
0: And a record number of footballers over the age of 40 are featuring at this year's Men's World Cup as advances in sports science help extend elite careers. The tournament kicked off in Mexico this morning, Australian time, with several veteran players still performing strongly on the world stage. Dr. Sean Corrigan from Deakin University says modern technology and medicine have significantly changed how older players manage training, recovery and injury prevention.
5: It's pretty impressive. You know, with the innovations that we have with sports science, that understanding how, you know, athletes respond to training load, polarising training and also recovery, it can pair really well for these athletes that, you know, still have that psychological drive to perform really well.
0: You're up to date now with the very latest from ABC News. Taking another look now at the capital city forecasts for tomorrow, Saturday the 13th of June in Brisbane. There'll be a shower or two and a high of 24 degrees. Partly cloudy in Sydney with tops of 22. In Canberra, fog with showers increasing later, reaching a high of 16 degrees. Melbourne, rain increasing with tops of 17. 17 also in Hobart with showers and easing winds. Adelaide, 18 degrees and rainy conditions. Becoming cloudy in Perth with a high of 18 degrees. And in Darwin, 33 degrees and sunny skies. It's time to head back now to our international broadcast partners here on News Radio at the BBC.
6: Hello, I'm the BBC's music correspondent, Mark Savage, and this is The Interview from the BBC World Service. 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
10: These companies don't care what governments do.
11: This is a war. The first thing that we want is the war to end.
6: For this interview, I met the musician Paul McCartney at his offices in central London. Born in Liverpool, England during the Second World War, he found fame as a member of the legendary British band The Beatles in the 1960s, widely regarded as one of the most influential acts in rock and roll history. McCartney shared primary singing and songwriting duties with his bandmate John Lennon, and along with George Harrison and Ringo Starr, the four-piece became a global pop music sensation with hits like Help, Yesterday and Hey Jude. They remain one of the best-selling musical acts of all time, alongside the likes of Elvis Presley and Michael Jackson. McCartney was knighted for his services to music in 1997, but despite his huge achievements, the 83-year-old seems to be showing no interest in retirement. He's releasing The Boys of Dungeon Lane, his 19th solo album in a long recording career, which has changed the sound of music forever.
12: John and I used to really think about outtakes. We used to say we should just delete them all. But in actual fact, it's kind of a good thing we didn't, because they're now still being released. We thought they were bad at the time, but they're quite good.
13: And they're good to learn from. Like, you hear the creative process in action.
12: A lot of people, when they saw the Get Back film, Peter Jackson's film, said that to me. That was the thing that they thought was the best thing, was, as Americans say, they saw the process.
6: Welcome to The Interview from the BBC World Service with Paul McCartney.
13: I'll start with the really hard questions.
12: Oh, good.
13: I heard this album began over a cup of tea. How do you take your tea?
12: How do I take my tea? It was a green tea, actually. I was in LA, so I thought, well, they're not going to be able to make a sort of good builders. So I said, do you have any green tea? And Andrew Watt, who's the producer I was coming to see, is very resourceful. So you want a green tea? You got it.
13: Right.
12: So, you know, and if he can't get it, he knows someone who can. So, yeah, it was a green tea.
13: And you start off, like, instantly the first track in the album comes to you as you lie there.
12: Yeah, we were just talking. And I said to him, you know, we were talking about how you write songs, because he writes songs as well. I said, well, sometimes one of my recent tricks is to find any weird chord. Mm. Just that I don't even know what it is. And then that may intrigue me, and I go, oh, well, maybe that could go there and there. So I picked up the guitar, which he very resourcefully had a left-handed acoustic ready for me.
13: He knew you were coming.
12: He did. He saw me coming. So anyway, I just went... I said, that's a weird chord. So I said, see that kind of thing? And then, because I was talking about it starting something, I changed the top note, that note, put it there, and that made a kind of more reasonable chord, and then, so we had a three-chord sequence. And so that started the whole thing. He He joined in on his guitar.
13: And that's the seed of the album. But how great that, yeah, you know, after all the songs you've written, you can still surprise yourself with a new chord on the instrument you've played for 60 years.
12: Yeah. No, I think that's why I thought, let's just do anything weird kind of thing. But I got lucky, because I don't know what that chord is. Somebody classically trained will be able to tell me it's a G, demented.
13: Demented.
12: But, yeah, so that's a trick, you know, I sometimes do on the piano, just bang. And if it's interesting, then you can follow it from there. Just gets you going.
13: And when people hear it, I guess they're going to be hit by the fact it's quite nostalgic.
12: Yeah, I think that's going to be a little bit of a sort of misunderstanding, because there are quite a few nostalgic things on it, but there are also a few that aren't nostalgic.
13: Ripples on the Pond, I love.
12: Ripples on the Pond, Lost Horizon. It's probably about half and half, but those are the ones that I've been talking about, the nostalgic ones, because they're interesting stories. And I like to have memories. I like to go over memories, because it brings me back to the time, it brings me back to the people. So I think it's a great way to visit your pasts, you know, just remembering, you know, it's just like sitting around talking to people. My old Uncle Jack. Now, Nancy, my wife, if we're at a dinner party with guests and stuff, she will stop me the minute I get to Uncle Jack. She said, no, not Uncle Jack.
13: What did Uncle Jack do?
12: He was great. He was a great guy. He was a tall guy. He had a kind of raspy voice. And he used to tell jokes. He was like ace joke teller in the family. So the minute I'm getting round to him, she knows I'm going deep. And she sort of says, maybe not, maybe just stick to sort of what you're doing now, Paul.
13: But it's interesting, because obviously there's a great oral tradition in your family. Your dad told a lot of stories, and I've heard you say he had a very colourful turn of phrase. Do you think that has influenced your lyrics as a writer?
12: Yeah, I think so. He loved words. He loved to do crosswords. And he would be very keen for me to know certain words that you wouldn't otherwise have known. So I was the only kid in the class who could spell phlegm.
13: Right.
12: He said, no. And then what he used to do, which I think is a really good trick, was he would sound it out so that it became phlegm. So, you know, I knew it was P-H-L-E-G-M. And now your listeners know.
13: Yeah.
12: But that was the kind of guy he was, you know, he loved words. And so I think I picked up that. And my cousin Bert, again, Nancy would probably stop me. No! No Jack or no Bert. But I love my cousin Bert. And he used to compile crosswords for The Guardian, Daily Mail. He was, for one of them, he was Mr. Thursday. But he was really good. It's not anyone can do that.
13: You must have been a crossword clue at some point as well.
12: Yeah, I think that's true, yeah. So there was a lot of that in my family. So I got a lot of it from that.
13: Yeah. Well, tell me about Liverpool and growing up in the 1950s. Like, you sing about what it was like, you know, to go down to the shores and birdwatch, but also the kind of the deprivation that was there, because this is post-war and the city's experiencing a boom, but it's also rebuilding itself. Mm. What are your memories of that time?
12: They were pretty good, actually. I think because the war had ended, all my uncles and aunties and my parents were so relieved that Hitler wasn't sending these bombers anymore. And my dad had been a fireman, so he was putting out the incendiary bombs. You didn't talk much about it. You heard just the odd thing. But then once that had finished, it was piano, it was music, it was jokes. And that was really good. So it didn't matter that you weren't that well off. It was okay. They made it okay. And they visited a lot. Uncles and aunties would come to visit. We'd go and visit them. That was basically the social thing that happened. But, I found it fascinating just hearing They would just talk about ordinary things. I mean, one thing just comes to mind now. One of them sort of saying to the other, do you have a pension with your job? Have you got a pension? Oh, yeah. And that was like, that was really something very special.
13: And brand new, I imagine.
12: Probably.
13: Yeah. Do you have a pension?
12: Yeah, I managed to scrape one together now. But, no, it's funny, my grandson was at college and he was doing a thesis. And we'd been talking so much about Liverpool and all my old family, his family, you know, when it goes back. And he was fascinated to hear the story of post-war Liverpool. He said, oh, he was going to make it his thesis. And because it was his thesis, he researched it very well, more than I would have ever done. So it turns out that two key things happened when we were kids, and all of us in the Beatles and all the kids in Liverpool. Transport, there was the Transport Act. So we had buses to everywhere. You literally, there wasn't anywhere you couldn't get to.
13: Yeah.
12: So you think about it, that's pretty amazing.
13: For it opens the world up.
12: Yeah. And for people who don't have that much money, I could just hop on a bus, change at Penny Lane, go up, see John. So it opened up the world, the city in our case. And the other thing was the Education Act. So it meant that kids like me, my parents couldn't have afforded to go to a posh school or, you know, a good school. Suddenly you could get a scholarship, the 11 plus it was then. And so there's people like Alan Bennett. You know, I read some of Alan's stuff, and it's very similar to my upbringing. His is just more, aye, lad, all right, lad, you know, whereas mine's Liverpool kind of thing. But a lot of the stories, a lot of the people he writes about and talks about are very similar. So it was OK. It was good growing up, really.
6: You're listening to The Interview from the BBC World Service. I've met Paul McCartney a couple of times over the course of my career, and one thing that always strikes me is his ability to put people at ease. He knows how overwhelming it can be to meet a Beatle, the man that wrote She Loves You and Penny Lane and Let It Be. So he has a way of disarming all of the tension in the room. On this occasion, he walked straight over to me and gripped my hand and said, oh, I know you. And instantly, it was like we were picking up a conversation that we'd started 6 years ago when I interviewed him for a previous album. But even with the ice broken, there are moments when he picks up a guitar and strums it where your brain is just going, this is Paul McCartney. But you're also aware that you're there to do a job, that you have to try and get some insight into the man who's been the soundtrack to our lives for 7 decades. And hopefully, over the course of this conversation, you do get a little glimpse of McCartney's inner life. OK, let's return to my conversation with Paul McCartney.
13: There's a song on the album called Down South about hitchhiking away from Chester.
12: Yeah, it just happened that Chester was the place where all the lorries loaded up. And I'd found that out from someone, I'm not sure how, but someone had said, yeah, you know, Chester's the best place if you want to lift. So we go over there, take the ferry across the Mersey, and hitch a ride. We got some great rides, because often these guys were going down to maybe Birmingham or somewhere, you know. So you got some long-haul things. And George and I had a couple of great hitchhiking trips. One was down to Harlech in Welsh Wales, and the other one was down to Exeter, down south. And we just had loads of experiences, you know. We didn't have an awful lot of money, but we had just enough to buy a tin of Ambrosia creamed rice. And you could have that on your little Bunsen burner, on your little camp stove. The point about all that, though, is that it bonds you.
13: Yes.
12: If you're doing that with a mate, you've got all these stories and you understand each other very well. Oh, my God, where are we going to sleep tonight? I don't know. Let's knock on this door. Do you know of any bed and breakfasts? It also makes you not shy. It kind of gives you a little bit of sort of outgoingness. So we did that, and I did it with John later. He'd just had an incredible birthday, 21st birthday gift from his uncle in Scotland, who to us was rich because he was a dentist. And he sent John £100.

0: Which to this day, I say that's not a bad birthday present.
1: It's not. And in the 60s, that's a lot of money, right?
0: Yeah. That's what I mean. So it was a fortune, £100. So we hatched this plan to hitch that we would go down south, take the ferry, go down to Spain. We were going to go to Spain with this £100. We got as far as Paris and liked Paris a lot. So stayed there and spent it all in Paris.
1: And these aren't musical trips. You're just hanging out, your friends.
0: Yeah. Well, they kind of were musical because we always took our guitars. So you were hitching at the side of the road. And I think we decided that you need a gimmick. So our gimmick was bowler hats. So me and John in, like, leather jackets, bowler hat and a guitar each slung over the shoulder. And, yeah, so we got quite a few lifts and we got as far as Paris, as I say. Again, though, it was a really bonding thing. So when I came to write with him, we had all these experiences and, you know, we talked about things, found out about each other, as you do on those kind of trips. I found out that he loved Jabberwocky, Lewis Carroll, and I did too. I was just singing this morning, actually. I saw it in a Poetry Please.
1: Oh, yeah.
0: The BBC book. And it reminded me that my German teacher in school, in the Liverpool Institute, High School for Boys, he could do Jabberwocky in Latin.
1: What?
0: What is right, you know.
1: Why would you bother?
0: Why would you want to? To show off. That's what he did. So he would... I was looking through it and thinking, how could he? Because it's all strange words. The other thing I discovered is I thought that maybe that word John got, goo goo jub, is jub jub, the jub jub bird.
1: Oh, yeah.
0: So it was that kind of language, that kind of humour, and that kind of stuff that we realised we both loved. So it helped with our bond of friendship. And when we came to write some of the more kind of surrealistic things later on, like Lucy in the Sky with Diamonds and I'm a Walrus, things like that. That's what we were drawing from.
1: Yeah.
0: Walrus, I'm the Walrus. That's Lewis Carroll.
1: Yes, exactly. I wanted to ask about Lost Horizon.
0: Yeah.
1: Because that's a song that you'd forgotten you had.
0: Yeah.
1: And that came out of the archives. I imagine there are tapes and hours of material. What are your plans for what happens to that, you know, 50 years from now, 100 years from now? Have you thought about that?
0: Yeah, you know, you do think about it. John and I used to really think about outtakes. We used to say we should just delete them all. In actual fact, it's kind of a good thing we didn't, because they're now still being... Well, I think we're done, but they were until recently, they were still being released. And they're not bad. We thought they were bad at the time, but they're quite good.
1: And they're good to learn from. Like, you hear the creative process in action.
0: A lot of people, when they saw the Get Back film, Peter Jackson's film, said that to me. That was the thing that they thought was the best thing was, as Americans say, they saw the process. Yeah, it was great to go back to that. I had a strange view of the period because it was business hell and it was a lot. And I was blamed for a lot of things. I was blamed for the breakup of the Beatles and I had to sort of shoulder all of that stuff, even though I knew it wasn't true. It's like, you know, the headline on the front of a paper, Paul breaks up the Beatles. And then, denial is months later on page 14.
1: Yes.
0: So I went through a lot of that. But when I saw the film, I thought, oh, no, I'm not like that at all. I'm trying to make a record. I'm trying to encourage these guys to be as great as they are. It took a weight off my mind.
1: Well, isn't it funny, though, how the press coverage kind of changed your own memories of the events?
0: Yeah. It changed my attitude to me. I thought, OK, I'm overbearing. Yeah, I can be like that. But I remember one day in the studio doing something and I'm sort of saying, we should do this. Or why? How about that? We could do that. How about this idea? And someone sort of said, oh, yeah, all right, you know, back off. So I took that to mean don't ever suggest an idea ever again. So I stopped and for about a week and then one of the guys came up and said, come on, what are you doing? You normally got suggestions. I said, well, you told me to stop. But that sort of stuff does affect you, I think. Or you have to bulldoze through it and be quite sort of brave.

0: sort of think, no, I'm all right.
1: And that takes us back to where we've started. You know, you have to go into every project with a fresh sheet of paper. You're not, you can't think about the past. You've got to live in the moment, and you actually sing that on the album.
0: That's right. Well, it's Lost Horizon. Is that in the lyric? Yeah. Which I think is very true, you know. And so I do live here and now, but I often think about the past. But then again, I think a lot of people do. So I think writers, what are they going to draw on? Well, you know, the past often. So, you know, Charles Dickens, he's not going to write about, you know, I got in a carriage this morning and went and got a bun. He's going to write about, he won't say it, but his father being in jail for debt, he's going to write that as a character. And so we're all drawing on, I'm not liking it myself to Charles, but we're all drawing on that. Like I mentioned, Alan Bennett, he's always often drawing on that. Even if it's contemporary, it's coloured by the past. And I love that. I think it's a great thing. There's so much rich material in the past, so many memories, that if you're looking for something to talk about or write about, it's a rich source.
1: And it's instantly authentic, which is is the key.
0: That's true.
1: There's a big film coming out not long from now. Four films, in fact.
0: Oh, my gosh,
1: Paul Mescal is playing you.
0: Yeah.
1: He's going to do all his own singing. What tips have you given him to recreate the Paul McCartney voice?
0: None.
1: None.
0: None. He's a really good actor. I mean, he came into this office where we're recording. I'd not met him, so I thought it'd be good to meet him, you know, if he's going to play me and everything. So he came in. Now, the thing about Paul, he's got to learn guitar left-handed, which he isn't. He's right-handed. So I thought, OK, poor guy. I'll help him out. So I pick up this guitar and I think I'll do Blackbird, just show him that, left-handed. So I start playing the song Blackbird.
1: A nice, easy one to start with.
0: But I was going to show him it. You know, I was going to teach him it, I thought, you know. He plays along exactly. You think about it, you know, that's what actors do. They study for parts. And in his case, the musical side, he's got a guitar tutor with the film, as they all have. Yeah. You know, there's a drum tutor for Ringo. So, yeah, it was amazing how studied and how well-educated he was about me. So, yeah, I thought, oh, well, OK, I'll leave you to it. If I'm going to show you Blackbird, but you already know it better than me, go play me.
1: Bring him out on tour and you can have a rest.
0: Yeah. That's a great idea. Not.
1: Thank you for listening to The Interview. If you enjoyed this conversation, you can find many more episodes of The Interview wherever you get your BBC podcasts, including chats with other music icons such as Chaka Khan, Pete Townsend, and Paul McCartney's bandmate, Ringo Starr. Until the next time, bye for now.
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4: I'm Lutando Zingela. I'm going to be part of the lineup on that stage. 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
4: 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That's the province that produced Nelson Mandela. 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
6: 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A Somali football referee was

0: refused entry to the United States for the World Cup, and many Africans are furious. Does border security trump everything? Or might it be prudent to cultivate good relations with a continent of more than 1.5 billion people? Join me, Tristan Redman, in 2 minutes.
1: BBC News with Moira Alderson. One of the world's most influential artists, David Hockney, has died. He was 88. Born in Northern England, Hockney emerged as a key figure in the pop art movement. In the 1960s, he moved to Los Angeles. The city's light and lifestyle inspired some of his best-known works. Iran says that major parts of an agreement to end the war with the US have almost been finalised, but that it won't compromise on its red lines. President Trump has again claimed that a peace deal is imminent. The UN's top official on HIV and AIDS says that the global response to the disease is being threatened by huge cuts in funding from wealthy nations. Winnie Byanyima said almost 40% fewer people got a drug to help prevent HIV infection in 2025 compared to the previous year. Nigeria's president has given a television address calling on jihadists to surrender or face the full force of the state. Bola Tinubu said that security forces had killed thousands of terrorists and that civilian deaths over the past year had fallen by 80%. His claims appear to conflict with independent data. Security forces in Pakistan-administered Kashmir have used tear gas and fired in the air to disperse thousands of protesters in the capital, Muzaffarabad. The demonstrators were calling for reforms to the local assembly. The American star Ariana Grande has told the White House to stop using her music after it did so in a social media video promoting its immigration policies. The singer and actress said the Trump administration's border controls were barbaric and inhumane. The world's richest man could become its first trillionaire today when investors get their first chance to buy shares in Elon Musk's company SpaceX. The initial public offering will be the biggest in history and values SpaceX at almost $1.8 trillion. That's the latest BBC News.
0: A Somali referee called Omar Artan has been refused entry into the United States for the World Cup. US officials say it's because of a, quote, association with suspected members of terror organizations. Artan says he told officials that he doesn't know anything about any terror organizations. Somali and African fans aren't happy.
2: This is the reason why World Cup exists. It doesn't encourage a citizen of every member state of the World Cup to be like Omar and have a dream like Omar.
0: Is it the United States' prerogative to decide who they let into their country?
3: You don't know. Unfortunately, our world is, you know, a very aggressive world, and security goes above everything.
0: Does border security trump everything? Or might it be prudent to cultivate good relations with a continent of 1.5 billion people? From the BBC, I'm Tristan Redman in London. On today's episode, the case of the Somali referee and its African aftershocks. Before we go any further, there isn't any swearing in this episode, but there is some language that not everyone will love, so take care while listening. I'm pleased to say that we are joined today from Nairobi by our good friend Charles Gitonga, who is a reporter for BBC Africa and the host of the BBC Focus on Africa podcast. Welcome back to the show, Charles.
4: Hey, Tristan. Happy to be back.
0: It's great to have you. This is a big, big Africa story. I want to kick off by saying Africa does not speak with one voice any more than Europeans as a continent speak with one voice. But if there's anyone who has a very strong overview of the ebb and flow of African opinion, Charles, it's you. So we're very pleased to have you here with us. The World Cup has kicked off on a somewhat controversial note. There are 10 African teams, and there is a feeling amongst some Africans that African nations are being hard done by already. And we want to understand what the possible consequences of all this might be. Let's talk about what's happened this week to the Somali referee, Omar Artan. Tell us about him. How well known is he on the African continent?
4: So Omar Artan is one of what you

say, rising stars from a refereeing point of view in African football. He's only 34 years old. He's from Somalia. Grew up in Mogadishu in Somalia. He was a footballer himself, but then had an injury at some point and he couldn't play, and he was picked by his teammates to actually officiate a match. And that's how he started on his refereeing journey. He was named the 2025 African Football Men's Referee of the Year by the Confederation of African Football, CAF. So he has been officiating matches, including at the African Cup of Nations, very big tournament that happened.

0: And when the announcement was made earlier this year that he would be one of the referees at the World Cup in the US and Canada and Mexico, it was huge news for the African continent. Much bigger news for Somalia as a country who felt, you know, they may not have qualified to play at that level of football, but they will have a representation now by having a referee at the tournament. So he was set to be the first Somali referee at the World Cup.
1: You know, the World Cup is the biggest competition in the world. I'm very much excited, and for me, it's an honor.
0: He had told media that, you know, the ambition of every referee, including himself, was to be able to officiate at the World Cup.
1: It was not an easy job. You have to continue and you have to fight if you want to go to a place like a World Cup.
0: So he was set to leave, you know, his dream.
1: Every referee in the world is looking forward to go to the World Cup. So this was my big target. And I'm really excited that I finally achieved to be selected to go there.
2: I mean, Somalia is a country which has had many difficult decades this century and even before that. I mean, how did he actually establish himself in international refereeing? I mean, it can be no easy task when you come from a place which has been as war-torn as Somalia.
0: Yeah, it's not easy, but also Somalia, you know, there's very strong football. So in terms of him rising through that sort of domestic system of football in Somalia, that's how he's been able to grow at that. But then getting signed and recognized by CAF, for example, which is a continental football federation, that adds a bit of to his credentials. And then in 2018, he was enlisted by FIFA as one of their referees. So he has been able to sort of rise above, you know, what many would expect of Somalia. And I think that's how very many people in Somalia, that's how they see him, you know, as someone who represents a hope for the country, that every time you hear the name of the country being mentioned, it's not about war and hunger and terrorism, but he was seen as someone who's able to redefine the image of the country and fly the flag of the country in a positive light.
2: So he's selected as a FIFA World Cup referee, which has got to be a high point in any referee's career. He leaves Somalia, he flies to the United States. What actually happened leading up to the moment when he was refused entry into the US?
0: Omar was traveling from Somalia to the US. He was on a diplomatic passport. He had a valid visa to the US. But

0: that he had no knowledge of. And just for a bit of context there, Tristan, for anyone who might not have heard about Al-Shabaab, they are a terror organization. They are a recognized affiliate of the Al-Qaeda, you know, in East Africa. So they operate quite a lot in Somalia, and to this day, they still hold quite a bit of territory in parts of the country. So he denies any knowledge of them or any links to them. He actually told some media organizations that he was questioned for up to 11 hours at the airport. He's then put on a flight to Istanbul in Turkey, and he's now back in Somalia.
1: To what extent do we think it's unusual that he should have a visa at the moment he gets on his flight to travel to the United States, presumably issued by a U.S. embassy or the U.S. State Department, but then to find that visa revoked upon arrival on U.S. soil? That does seem unusual, doesn't it?
0: It is quite unusual. And just to say a bit of what the U.S. State Department has since said about him not being able to access the U.S. is that upon further inspection by U.S. border and custom officials, they suspected association to members of a terrorist organization, right? But then it's something that we've questioned. In fact, my colleague here at Focus on Africa wrote to the U.S. State Department asking how it is possible that Omar secured a U.S. visa only to be revoked when he's at the airport and ready to enter the country. And their response was that it's a multi-layered process in terms of how you get to access the country. And so while he may have been given the visa, it does seem that through further inspection at the airport that they were able to find additional information, that's how they are calling it, that made it impossible for him to be granted entry into the country.
1: Okay, but the World Cup isn't just happening in the United States. It's also happening in Canada and Mexico. Why couldn't he officiate in matches in those two countries instead of in the United States?
0: So according to FIFA, the facility in Miami in the United States is very crucial for every referee that's, you know, working in this tournament. And therefore, it would mean that if you do not have access to that facility, then you cannot officiate in any of the other two countries where these matches are happening.
1: Okay, so he's dropped altogether.

0: He was also welcomed at the presidential palace by the president of Somalia, Hassan Sheikh Mohamud, and they have talks. And thereafter, there's a press conference by, you know, by Omar himself. It was a really brief press conference, and most of it was done in his language, Somali. And he said that FIFA supported him, and they supported him well to reach to the point where he's reached. He said he was hopeful that, you know, that he would be able to officiate future World Cups. So there wasn't a sense of condemnation to FIFA or even to the U.S. He did not allow any questions from the media, so we did not get to hear a sense of what he thinks of these allegations by the U.S. that he could be linked to members of terrorist organizations.
1: Has he addressed those allegations in any shape or form since then?
0: He hasn't, and, you know, colleagues at the BBC have since written to him and his team to try get a reaction and a comment from him, and we are still waiting to hear back.
1: What's FIFA saying at this point? Have they closed the door entirely on Artan taking part in the World Cup?
0: So there was a press conference.
2: Great pleasure for me to be here with you. Hello.
0: In Mexico on Wednesday night by FIFA president Gianni Infantino. And he says,
2: of course, it is unfortunate as well what happened to Omar, the referee from Somalia.
0: But then again, he says they do not have control over everything.
2: We try, we will discuss, we will speak, we will see.
0: They were not able and are not able to influence countries to admit people that they are uncomfortable with, even if it means it's one of their officials. So as far as this tournament goes, it's been dropped from the official list of the 52 referees that were meant to be participating in the games. So he says he's hopeful that he will be able to do it at a future World Cup.
1: Gianni Infantino in that press conference tells everyone to chill.
2: Maybe sometimes it's good as well to just, you know, chill, relax.
1: Our BBC colleague Dan Rowan actually questioned Gianni Infantino at that press conference.
3: You yourself have said in the past how important it is to have freedom of movement at a global event like this. You've said how inclusive it is, how welcoming it is as well. Are you embarrassed, therefore, by what actually has come to pass?
1: And then Infantino says, you know, in
2: 2035, I think, we hope, the Women's World Cup will be in the UK, right? Still needs to be a decision, but looks like. Would you find it normal that FIFA would dictate to the British government who to let in the country and who not to let in the country? I don't know. Maybe. Maybe you find it normal. I would like, personally. On the other side, the reality of the matter is that in every country there are governments. Try to get into the UK, into Germany, into Switzerland without a visa. Try to get a visa if you are from a certain country. It's not easy. That's what I want to say.
1: That was Infantino's response to Dan Rowan. I want to take you back, though, Charles, to 2017, back when the USA 2026 World Cup project was just in the bid phase, and Infantino spoke about the issue of access during the first Trump term. He said, it's obvious when it comes to FIFA competitions, any team, including supporters and officials of that team who qualify for a World Cup, need to have access to the country. Otherwise, there is no World Cup. He seems to have changed his tune somewhat since 2017. How much reaction has there been from Africa on that particular question?
0: Yeah, I mean, the reaction has been, you know, that of shock and disbelief. I think there had been a lot of expectation that FIFA would be able to do something about this case, that they would be able to somehow convince the US that Omar can still get access to the country. And football is generally associated with, you know, unity, with inclusivity. And so there are many that feel that there is discrimination to some extent, especially because Omar is from, you know, Somalia, which is a country that has not had very good relations with the U.S. in the recent past. A lot of people have been watching, you know, President Trump's approach to immigration

0: especially to African migrants. And some people feel that if you are running FIFA and you are Infantino, you probably do not have much influence on the policy, immigration policy of the US at this point.
1: It's not just this referee, Artan, though, is it, from Somalia? And it's not just Somalia. There have been reports that fans and African media have also had trouble getting into the United States. What more can you tell us about that?
0: The thing is, going to the US for most Africans under normal circumstances, even when there's no tournament happening, is already difficult. So there are long waiting periods on visas. There's a lot of interrogation of your documents and all of that. And so when now it comes to the World Cup, there was an expectation that, you know, that it would be made easier. There had been a deposit that you make when you apply for a visa to go to the US, about $15,000. That was waived for fans that could prove that they were going to the US to watch football. But then we've heard reports of frustration, long waiting times. The tickets to the games themselves were quite expensive. Air tickets from African countries to the US is quite a long flight.

0: The tickets to the games themselves are quite expensive. Air tickets from African countries to the US is quite a long flight, quite expensive as well. So there are so many inhibiting factors for most fans. Despite the fact that this World Cup is a big deal for Africa, because 10 African countries are participating, and that's the highest number to ever participate at this tournament, there's a feeling that Africans are not able to go, and all these roadblocks, you know, are making it quite impossible for anyone to be able to go and witness, you know, the tournament and cheer their teams as they play.
1: Well, there is a wider context here as well, isn't there, Charles, in terms of how Donald Trump has managed the United States' relations with the African continent. And when we're thinking about that, it's impossible for us not to call back to Donald Trump's first term back in 2018, when he referred to some African countries, and I can't even say the word on the radio, he referred to some African countries as S-hole countries. What was the reaction when the president was reported to have said that from within Africa?
0: Tristan, I don't think people have forgotten, or Africans have forgotten, because it was a very shocking comment at the time, because you don't often hear presidents or even diplomats describe other countries using that kind of term, right? Even when there's a diplomatic tension, it's something that doesn't happen. And so I remember when this happened in 2018, it was at a time when President Trump was still, you know, new in office. You know, many African countries were still trying to understand what kind of president he was going to be. There had been a hope, perhaps, that he would bring his business acumen and perceived success into politics and how he was going to manage the relationship between the U.S. and many African countries. So when that comment happened then, it was a reaction of shock and uproar. And I remember at the time, the African Union even issued a statement condemning what President Trump is reported to have said, and they called it unfortunate. So actually, you see it coming up once in a while on social media saying, remember, It is believed he called us this.
1: And have you seen any concrete evidence 8 years down the line of how any African countries might have subtly changed their approach to the United States, potentially influenced by that comment?
0: So while the comment was condemned at the time, it did not seem to have significant impact on U.S.-Africa relations. We did not see any African governments take any action against the U.S. because of that. What we saw, to the contrary, was there were actually three African presidents that visited the White House during the first presidency of Trump. So in terms of what really defines whether the relationship between African countries and the U.S. is strong, it doesn't seem like much changed because of that comment.
1: Well, let's fast forward, Charles, to Donald Trump's second term. At this point, he continues to have somewhat uneasy relations with some African countries. In June of last year, 2025, he banned visitors from 12 countries, including Somalia and the Democratic Republic of Congo. And then in December, referring to Somalis, he said, "I don't want them in our country. I'll be honest with you. We're going to go the wrong way if we keep taking in garbage into our country," end quote. But then in the months leading up to the World Cup, it became clear that the United States would have to welcome people from some of those very countries that Donald Trump had been criticizing. Were people from those countries hopeful that the bad blood would be set aside for the tournament?
0: There was definitely a hope, Tristan, because people would like to think that when it comes to football and at that level, even if there's a ban, then there's a special moment. You know, it's an opportunity for the entire world to get together. The DRC, for example, participating for the first time in over 50 years, a lot of investment has gone into this. So they would have felt that perhaps the U.S. would put the previous issues that they've had with citizens of that country just to allow them to enjoy the tournament, you know. And when it comes to Somalia, they are not playing.

0: at the World Cup. But when your country has produced a referee, and only six countries have produced referees for this tournament, including Somalia, then that sort of becomes the individual and the person that you follow during this tournament. So it then would be disappointment when many of the fans are not able to travel, not just because of the ban, but just because of how expensive it would be, some of the challenges, you know, getting visas, long waiting periods. And for the Democratic Republic of Congo, the Ebola outbreak.
1: How does that play into all of this?
0: The Ebola outbreak has definitely dampened the mood for DRC fans because, as I said, their team is playing for the first time in a really long time. The upside is that their team had been training in Belgium and Spain, which means they were unaffected by some of the travel restrictions that have come with this outbreak. But we've been hearing reports of, you know, sports officials from the country that would have wanted or that were meant and had planned to travel to work with the team, you know, during this time, and that will not be happening. And the US has been very categorical in saying that they are doing everything to keep Ebola away from their borders. So there is a sense of disappointment in the country, but also there's a sense of perhaps understanding, because Ebola, you know, comes with a lot of travel restrictions. But if you're a football fan in Kinshasa or somewhere in Goma, you just want to enjoy the football. You have to sort of cope with it and see what else you can do within the country.
1: Well, I mean, the World Cup could be an absolutely huge moment for African football. There are 10 African qualifying teams, more than ever before. Football is a huge deal. In Africa, the African Cup of Nations recently had record-breaking viewership figures. People in Africa are football obsessed. The fact that football and diplomacy are being mixed together to some extent here, how serious is that potentially for diplomatic relations between Africa and the United States?
0: So just by observing recent events, it's easy to say that the spirit of football on the continent today is at its highest. But when it comes to talking about diplomacy and governments and all of that, there's a big difference between how Africans and football fans see this and how African governments perceive this. So the fans may be angry, the fans may be dissatisfied with how the World Cup and the events leading to this World Cup in terms of access, but their governments don't show that they are as uncomfortable as the people are. For example, Somalia, which has had its referee banned, says they will seek diplomatic channels to engage the US in Omar's case. You might have been hearing that Kenya is opening this US-funded, you know, containment center for Ebola that is going to treat, mm-hmm. you know, US citizens that come from the DRC or from the region. And that's been so controversial in Kenya. It's led to several protests. But at the same time, the Kenyan president, William Ruto, has defended that decision, saying that the US is a very important partner for Kenya. And then the third thing I can think about, Tristan, is the fact that you have also been hearing and probably reporting about the third country deportees from the US that have been brought, some of them, to African countries. And they are almost 10 African countries that have accepted those deportees, including the Central African Republic and Sierra Leone. And these are deals, immigration deals, that seem to lack transparency. People don't know how these deals happen. So just to say that just by observation and reading these events, you can see there's a big difference between how African governments approach the US and how the people feel about the US. And sometimes people feel that their consideration and their opinions are not exactly respected or even heard when it comes to these diplomatic and bilateral relations between whichever country it is and the US.
1: Could it be, to quote Shakira, this time for Africa? Could there be an African team winning this year?
0: It was definitely this time for Africa in 2010 when South Africa hosted the tournament. I think for this, we'll just have to wait and see how far it goes. I mean, 10 teams participating, highest number ever to participate at the tournament. So the opportunity is bigger than it's ever been, but we can only wait and see.
1: Okay, well, we hope you have a great tournament, Charles, and come and see us again soon, please.
0: Thank you. Thank you for having me.
1: That was Charles Gitonga, senior journalist and host of the BBC's Focus on Africa podcast, speaking to us from Nairobi. And we're a podcast too. So if you like this episode, you can find us by searching The Global Story on bbc.com or wherever you listen. As always, our email, theglobalstory@bbc.com. We love to hear from you. And that's it from us today. Have a great weekend. We'll be back again next week. Cheerio.
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0: ABC News with Noni Edwards. Iran says major parts of an agreement with the US have almost been finalised, but that it won't compromise on its red lines. It follows comments from US President Donald Trump that they were on the verge of an agreement. The BBC's Wira Davis has more.
1: One American TV network today suggested that Donald Trump has said 31 times that we're on the verge of a deal. So I really think we have to wait until something concrete happens. You've got to remember that in the space of 24 hours, Donald Trump said quite categorically that America was about to strike against Iran with some considerable force. And only a few hours later to say, we've just made a great settlement with Iran. We've not got real details of that settlement. The Iranians themselves have said the reports are speculative. Nothing has been finalised.
0: A defence expert says the UK is facing major challenges delivering the submarines promised under the AUKUS agreement, prompting Australia to commit funding in advance. British Defence Secretary John Healey has resigned, citing a failure by the government to commit enough money to defence. His resignation came less than 3 hours before he was due to appear alongside Australia's Defence Minister Richard Marles at an AUKUS-related event. Retired Australian Major General Mike Smith says the UK's submarine production and funding pressures make AUKUS a high-risk undertaking.
2: We already know the UK shipbuilding capacity, particularly for nuclear submarines, is really, really stretched and in dire straits. And that's one of the reasons why the Australian government, of course, has given quite a lot of money to that shipyard.
0: Relatives of those killed in last year's Air India plane crash are calling for answers as they mark the first anniversary of the disaster that killed 260 people. A Boeing 7878 Dreamliner crashed shortly after it took off from Ahmedabad Airport in western India, bound for London's Gatwick last June. Investigators are due to release an update, but there are concerns about how the inquiry is being carried out. President of the Federation of Indian Pilots, Sharanveer Randhawa, says there are trust issues in the process.
3: No pilot has touched the fuel controls. This has been our stand right from word go. And till today, we have been saying the same, that there are electrical problems in the aircraft, which need to be investigated.
0: The UN's top official on HIV and AIDS says that massive international aid cuts has left the world's response to the disease in peril. Last year, the amount of people that got a drug called PrEP that helps prevent HIV infection dropped by 40% on 2024. That's a reduction of well over a million people in countries including Nigeria and Uganda. Back home, the Australian Manufacturing Workers Union says its members voted for protected industrial action against miner BHP out of a sense of hopelessness. Workers at BHP's Port Hedland iron ore facility in WA's Pilbara have voted to take protected action in an effort to increase pay and conditions, meaning about 450 workers could conduct work stoppages. BHP has claimed shutting down the world's largest bulk export port could cost the company more than $120 million a day. Union State Secretary Steve McCartney says members are frustrated at negotiations with the company.
4: Well, our members are just trying to, they want a decent wage. They also want to know what they're going to get every year, that their agreement's in place, and they want to know how their bonuses are made up. Because before that was a big mystery in that place.
0: Mexico's defeated South Africa 2-0 in the opening game of the FIFA Men's World Cup, while South Korea's come from a goal down to beat Czechia 2-1. ABC Grandstand's Ned Hall has more.
5: Mexico did look the better side, and South Africa not helped by the two red cards that they got. They went behind very early on, giving the ball away on the edge of their own box, and a goal after just 9 minutes. And in stoppage time, Mexico got a red card of their own. So three red cards in one match. In the Qatar and Russia World Cups, we saw four red cards in total. Korea were much the stronger side, dominated possession and most of the chances. Czechia then took the lead. South Korea got a good equaliser, and with 10 minutes to go, they hit a winning goal. And if you win your opening match at the World Cup, you've pretty much got one foot through into the second round, the round of 32.
0: And the Socceroos will take on Turkey in their opening round match on Sunday at 2 p.m. Australian Eastern Standard Time. And American singer Taylor Swift has become the youngest woman ever to be inducted into the prestigious Songwriters Hall of Fame at the age of 36. At a gala ceremony in New York, she expressed her gratitude. ABC News. And And for me, a final look at the capital city forecasts for tomorrow, Saturday the 13th of June. Brisbane, a shower or two and a top of 24 degrees. Partly cloudy in Sydney with a high of 22. Fog and showers increasing in Canberra, reaching 16 degrees. Melbourne, rain increasing with a high of 17. 17 also in Hobart with showers and winds easing. In Adelaide, 18 degrees and rainy conditions. Becoming cloudy in Perth with a top of 18 degrees. And sunny in Darwin with a high of 33. I'm Noni Edwards. I've been broadcasting from Gadigal land this evening. I'll hand you over to my colleague Andrew Kaloupas. But in the meantime, let's cross back to our international broadcast partners at the BBC. Have a good weekend.
6: It's 12:06 GMT. You're listening to the newsroom on the BBC World Service with me, Valerie Sanderson. One of the world's best known and loved contemporary artists, David Hockney, has died at the age of 88. David Hockney was born in Yorkshire in northern England. In his 20s, he moved to the United States and spent large parts of his life in California, where the culture and landscape fascinated him. His work is characterised by vibrant, flat colours, as shown in his famous swimming pool paintings, such as A Bigger Splash. Vincent Dowd looks back on the life of one of art's greatest showmen.
7: David Hockney was known in the art world before he was 30, but the general public soon grew to know the name too.
8: 7 years ago, David Hockney won a scholarship from Bradford to the Royal College of Art in London. Now he has paintings in museums and private collections all over the world.
7: Hockney had a genius for publicity.
9: Hockney's always been irreverent about the British art establishment. He was something of an intruder on the smart Bond Street art scene. Ever since he appeared at his first one-man show in a gold lamé suit, Hockney's dyed hair, his boyfriends, and his sheer popularity have made more headlines than his talent.
7: But from the beginning, David Hockney was also dedicated to his art. He left the Royal College of Art in London, where he'd won a gold medal, in 1962.
10: On these etchings, I have to have it out on the balcony because there's awful fumes when you put in the plate. And so I just close the window to keep them out and let them blow away into Powis Terrace.
7: It was bohemian life in Powis Terrace, Notting Hill, which later helped make Hockney a star in a film documentary of 1974.
11: A Bigger Splash. David Hockney, painter. Comic genius, star of swinging London of the 60s. Why do the glamour go stale?
7: Hockney let the camera in on his complex friendships and on the aftermath of his first big relationship with the American Peter Schlesinger. Hockney was open and likeable.
12: I think it's not as good. My art is not as good as some people think. It's not as bad as some people think.

0: as well, but I assume I will get better. I assume the best work is yet to come.
1: He'd moved to America the first time in the mid-60s. It was California which defined him. Blue skies, shimmering pools, and the handsome young men he adored. And he developed his own look. Big round glasses and hair dyed blonde.
2: I was watching television slightly drunk and an ad came on saying blondes have more fun. I went out that very moment at 1 o'clock in the morning, which you can do in New York, and go and buy the stuff, and I shoved it on my head and it only takes an hour.
1: In an era when most gay men were guarded about their private lives, David Hockney was resolutely out, and it was in California he felt most free.
3: When I'd been painting very quite intensely for a few days and I'm always in the studio and I just want to go out and you don't walk here, I'd get in the car and within half an hour from that house you can be 5,000 feet in the San Gabriel Mountains. It gives your soul a lift.
1: Hockney worked on huge watercolours of the Yorkshire landscape using an iPad and digital cameras. But an assistant died and a hugely depressed Hockney crossed the Atlantic once more. Back in Los Angeles, he returned to painting portraits. In 2018, his 1972 picture, Pool with Two Figures, sold for $90.3 million, the most ever paid at auction for a work by a living artist. David Hockney was at the top of the artistic tree, which is where he thought he should be.
4: The Chinese have a saying, painting is an old man's art. I mean, all the really good painters, I think, did marvellously work. I don't bother much about money. Yeah, I have a very good life here, I do. I mean, I'm not complaining at all.
1: Circumstance had dictated his return to America, but it was fitting. More than half a century before, it was California which allowed David Hockney the freedom to grow as an artist.
5: The life of David Hockney, who has died at the age of 88. Now to the latest on the US conflict with Iran. Just hours after President Trump said a deal to end the war was likely to be signed imminently, Iran has insisted that a final agreement has yet to be reached. It said that major parts of a deal with the US have almost been finalised, but that it will not compromise on its red lines. President Trump's assertion that he'd ended the war fueled a stock market rally and a fall in oil prices. He'd warned that US strikes on Iran would take place overnight. When I spoke to our correspondent Wira Davis in Jerusalem, I asked him how close to a deal he thinks everyone is.
6: Well, it depends how closely you followed Donald Trump's previous indications that a war was over and a deal was imminent. One American TV network today suggested that Donald Trump has said 31 times during the course of this war that we're on the verge of a deal. So I really think we have to wait until something concrete happens. You've got to remember that in the space of 24 hours, Donald Trump had said quite categorically that America was about to strike against Iran with some considerable force, and only a few hours later to say that we've just made a great settlement with Iran. We've not got real details of that settlement. The Iranians themselves have said the reports are speculative, nothing has been finalised. But it does appear that perhaps some sort of memorandum of understanding, which isn't a full deal, but will pave the way for a deal to be talked about, that may be able to be signed over the weekend or perhaps a little bit later, and that would secure two things: an extension of a ceasefire between the Americans and the Iranians, and of course the reopening of the Strait of Hormuz.
5: And what would a deal mean for Israel? Because Iran has been insisting that Israeli strikes in Lebanon should be part of a deal.
6: That's a very, very good question. The Israelis clearly don't believe that the war with Iran has yet achieved its goals. They want to see regime change. They want to see the utter end of any nuclear ambitions that Iran might have. Remember that earlier this week, the Israelis had to be persuaded by the Americans to stop some pretty intense planned attacks against Iran. The Israelis have made it clear that while they welcome this MOA, this understanding between the Americans and the Iranians, Israel is not part of it. And I think what that means is the Israelis will say that if there is an eventual deal, if their red lines, the ones I've just outlined, are not met, Israel

0: Will exercise its right to attack Iran again and continue the war against Hezbollah in Lebanon.
1: Wira Davis in Jerusalem. Today marks a year since an Air India plane crashed just after takeoff from the city of Ahmedabad, killing at least 260 people. A memorial event has been taking place in Ahmedabad. Rohan Vara remembers that day last June when he went searching for his aunt, his brother and his three-year-old niece.
2: I was inside the mortuary ward trying to identify the bodies, trying to find the child and my loved ones. Through my contacts, I got permission to go inside the ward. The bodies I saw still keep spinning in my head. I can't sleep. The condition those bodies were in, the ones I saw, I am never going to forget it.
1: Crucially, relatives are still waiting for the final report into the cause of the crash, as we heard from our correspondent in Mumbai, Ashana Shukla.
3: It has been a very, very difficult and painful year for the families, and many of them are gathering in Ahmedabad, the city where this crash happened. They are coming together to be with each other, to share their grief and also pay tribute. Many of the families are visiting the crash site. There is a peaceful candlelight tribute also planned later in the day. We've had several officials also visiting the crash site to pay their tributes. But more than these tributes, it is more about coming together and sharing of that grief. These are families that, for no fault of theirs, were landed in a situation where their family members died in a devastating plane crash, and they still don't know what really happened. So a lot of them have been meeting through the year, exchanging information on what they have, and they're now coming together. We also know that Air India announced that they would be observing a two-minute silence across their offices and terminals in India, London and Gatwick. Some of the crew members families, because many of them live in Mumbai, and they also organized a memorial, a multi-faith memorial here in one of the churches in Mumbai. So people are coming together to just be with each other on this day and remember their family members, but also they're raising a lot of questions in terms of what really happened on the plane.
1: Well, indeed. I mean, there was an investigation into the cause of the crash. Those findings have still not been released. Why not?
3: Aircraft accident investigations can sometimes be extremely complex, so it has been ongoing for the last year, we know. Today is the anniversary where, according to international rules, an update or a final report or an interim report at least should be published. And if a final report is not ready, if the investigators need more time, then they at least should come up with some update. So we are expecting to hear something from the probe panel, but whether it will be a conclusive report or not is yet not certain. But families that we've been speaking with, they're literally looking for more answers. It was a shortest flight, just 32 seconds in the air before it lost thrust and crashed. So what really could have gone wrong, whether it was a technical issue, whether it was a pilot issue, whether it was something else that took the plane down, families are really seeking those answers.
1: Ashana Shukla, you're listening to The Newsroom from the BBC World Service. The main news this hour, one of the world's best known and loved contemporary artists, David Hockney, has died at the age of 88. And Iran has said that major parts of an agreement to end the war with the United States have almost been finalised after President Trump claimed a deal was ready to be signed. Thailand's royal family has announced that Princess Bajaraya Kittiyabhai has died at 47 after more than 3 years in a coma. She'd collapsed while walking her dog. As the eldest child of the king, with whom she had a close relationship, there had been speculation over what role she might play in a future succession. Our Southeast Asia correspondent in Bangkok, Jonathan Head, told us more.
4: There's been a mourning period of 15 days, official mourning period announced. All civil servants will wear black. This is pretty much in keeping with the death of any significant royal in Thailand. And in fact, the country was already in official mourning for the death of the Queen Mother last year. But I think the bigger impact is going to be on the royal family itself, because Princess Bachira Kitiaba was really a very prominent member. She's the eldest daughter of King Wachira Longkorn. But more than that, I mean, she was the most visibly accomplished member of the family. You know, she went well beyond ribbon-cutting duties. She was a qualified lawyer, quite strong academic achievements in the US. She had been Thailand's ambassador to Austria, was a known campaigner for criminal justice reform. She'd worked as a UN goodwill ambassador. All of those made her a particularly capable royal, and she was also known to be very close to her father. She was very much a trusted aide to him. Now, the succession procedures in Thailand are left to the king himself. He's not named a successor. He has a younger son, Prince Diphangorn, who's 21, but it's not clear whether he will be named the successor or, you know, whether he's, at this stage, he's largely untested. So it was always expected that Princess Bachira Kitiaba would play a prominent or important role in any future royal succession. Now that she's gone, the king had seven children in total, but four of those sons are estranged from him, living in the United States. So it's quite a small royal family with a fair amount of uncertainty at this stage about what future succession plans will be.
1: Jonathan Head. After being ousted for trying to impose military rule at the end of 2024, South Korea's former president, Yoon Suk-yeol, has faced several criminal trials. In the latest, he's just been sentenced to 30 years in prison. That's for ordering drones to be sent into North Korea. Our correspondent in Seoul, Jake Kwan, told me more about the case.
5: Well, the charge against Yoon, which translates literally to aiding the enemy here, enemy being North Korea, it would be called treason if it was in any other country. It's a very serious crime, punishable by up to a life sentence. What the judge said today is that Yoon had harmed South Korea's military when he used them for his personal gain to give his martial law a justification. And Yoon's plan in the verdict reads almost like a conspiracy theory, really, but according to the judge, he has been planning a loyalist coup for years, and a military clash with North Korea would be a perfect pretext. So he ordered a drone sent over Pyongyang and dropped leaflets containing very personal insults against Kim Jong-un, something that will guarantee a response. Now, the plan didn't work because North Koreans showed great restraint, but 2 months later, Yoon declared martial law anyway.
1: And this is just another trial he's faced, isn't it?
5: Yes, he's already in jail with a life sentence for insurrection. South Korean court has found him guilty of trying to seize power by sending troops to the nation's parliament. I remember going there over that night, and it was a shocking moment to South Korean people who already enjoyed nearly 40 years of relatively stable democracy. I remember seeing the police who were following Yoon's orders and locking down the parliament, and they couldn't seem to believe what was happening themselves. Thousands of citizens came out to protest and physically blocked the armed troops and their armored cars. And that military rule ended in 6 hours, and Yoon was soon jailed and impeached.
1: And so is that it then? Will he spend the rest of his life in jail?
5: Well, you know, South Korea has a habit of sending their presidents to jail for wrongdoings and then after 2 to 5 years letting them out in a presidential pardon. And this is usually done so to avoid turning politics into a death match and to bring the left and the right together. I think many observers expected Yoon to receive a similar treatment, but we are sensing some change in the mood. Evidence against Yoon suggests that there may have been plans to arrest politicians and, quote unquote, dispose of them. So how magnanimous could those in power right now feel towards him? Also, we've heard the new president, Lee Jae-myung, promising to punish those guilty of insurrection to the end of their lives, quote, even going as far as to say they should be treated like the World War II Nazi leadership, and we know how that ended.
1: Well, I have to ask you a bit of an off-agenda question to change the mood, Jake. What about the World Cup success of South Korea? How's it going down there?
5: Well, I was at the Gwanghwamun Square where there was a public watch party happening earlier, and it was a festival. Thousands of people came out, even though it was like 11 a.m. a weekday, all wearing red jerseys, singing and cheering. And of course, you can't have a Korean festival without a K-pop performance. So they had that before the show. It was a great game. Koreans came back and everybody was united. Everyone was one.
1: Jake Kwan. And if you've missed it, South Korea beat the Czech Republic 2-1. The co-host Mexico won the opening game of the World Cup in Mexico City, beating South Africa 2-0. The other hosts, the USA and Canada, will get their tournament underway later after their own opening ceremonies. Canada are playing Bosnia-Herzegovina in Toronto, and the USA are taking on Paraguay in Los Angeles. Elon Musk is on course to become the world's first trillionaire later today when his company SpaceX starts trading its shares. The initial public offering will be the biggest in history and values the firm at almost $1.8 trillion. Let's hear our technology editor Zoe Kleiman on the phenomenon who is Elon Musk and what's about to happen with SpaceX.
3: To give you some context, if you fancy being a trillionaire without founding SpaceX, you need to save $100,000 for 10 million years, and then you too can be as rich as Elon Musk might be later on today. But what are you investing in if you are planning to buy shares in SpaceX later today? Well, not a very profitable company at the moment. It lost $5 billion last year. It has three kind of main businesses, if you like. It's rocket launching business, it's Starlink, which is its satellite internet service provider, and xAI, which lots of people say is really the guts of this business for the purposes of fundraising today. That is its AI business, owns X, the social media platform, and also Grok, the controversial chatbot, among, of course, other AI development plans for the future. And so far, things are going quite well. It did sell $75 billion worth of shares at a fixed price of $135 per share. Now, it was a very exclusive circle of investors who bought those shares. If you're listening to this, you probably weren't one of them. If you were, please do let us know. And what we have to wait and see now is whether those shares hold or go up in value. And if they do, we'll get this current valuation of $1.8 trillion. And who knows what's in the future? Elon Musk has some grand plans, doesn't he? He wants to build data centers in space, which drive the whole AI technology. And he wants to put people on Mars to live. So you might also be choosing to invest in him, mightn't you, the sort of charismatic, controversial Elon Musk. I once mentioned on his own platform X that for several years he didn't pay any income tax, and I was told that his very presence was his gift to the world and he shouldn't have to pay tax. And that is how some people view him.
1: Zoe Kleiman. And finally, Taylor Swift is no stranger to making history. Her Eras Tour famously became the highest grossing concert tour ever seen, and she's broken hundreds of records across music, across touring, streaming and awards. But her latest achievement is a little different, as the newsroom's very own Stephanie Prentice explains.
6: Taylor Swift arriving in New York to become, at 36, the youngest woman ever to be inducted into the Songwriters Hall of Fame. The industry organization honors the craft of writing lyrics, melodies, and compositions rather than commercial success, and entry is peer nominated and highly competitive. A writer only becomes eligible 20 years after their first major commercial song release, and a 16-year-old Taylor released the song Tim McGraw in 2006. In an emotional 21-minute speech on stage, Taylor reflected on how she became one of the dominant forces in the modern music industry after starting out as a teenager writing country songs in a small suburban town in Pennsylvania.
7: Songwriting for me was pretty much the only thing I ever just naturally did. And it was easy to choose songwriting over everything else in my life. But it couldn't have been easy for my parents and my brother, I'm good, to just pick up and move our entire family. I will never be able to express my gratitude.
6: The Gen Z singer Somba performed a cover of Taylor's number one single Cardigan, which led the Folklore album, and explained the impact of her work on younger artists.
8: She has such a wide catalog, and I think she's someone that I look up to because I want to build a catalog of all types of songs.
6: Industry legends were also honored at the 55th annual event. Alanis Morissette was also inducted, and Paul Stanley, the frontman of Kiss, explained how important it is.
9: To be acknowledged by your peers is something different than being acknowledged by fans. These are the people who inspired me. Anybody can write a song, but it doesn't make you a songwriter. This is the Songwriters Hall of Fame.
6: Taylor's latest projects, a song for Toy Story 5 and a wedding to fiancé Travis Kelce later this summer, which superfans predict will strengthen her as a writer.
10: I feel like her getting married is kind of proving the haters wrong that, no, I'm not just a girl that is male-centered, only writes about heartbreak.
6: Katie Sue is president of the Taylor Swift Society in London.
10: She's maturing, so the topics change, the lyrics change. So I feel like the wedding, the marriage and everything, she's going to be experiencing new things.
6: And as Taylor explained during that 21-minute speech, she doesn't plan on stopping anytime soon.
7: And then the fans came along, and nothing delights and surprises me more than the fact that 20 years after my first song came out, they still want to read the next chapter. Have a good night, guys. Thank you.
1: 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Just remember, you can download our latest global news podcast. But that's it from this edition of the newsroom. Thanks for listening.
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14: Here's a question for you. Why are so many companies now deciding to list publicly? Anthropic, ChatGPT, and SpaceX are all hitting the market this year. Companies whose combined value will be more than $3 trillion. So, are we in an AI bubble, or are we at the beginning of a new technological revolution? We'll find out on BizDaily after the very latest news.
15: BBC News with Moira Alderson. The celebrated British artist David Hockney has died at the age of 88. He was known for his bold figurative paintings and exploration of light and space. He produced some of his best work in Los Angeles, capturing the essence of the city with pictures of glittering swimming pools. Iran says that major parts of an agreement to end the war with the US have almost been finalised, but that it will not compromise on its red lines. President Trump has also said that a deal is imminent. The United Nations top official on HIV and AIDS says that the global response to the disease is threatened by cuts in funding from wealthy nations. Winnie Byanyima said more than 1 million people had lost access to a drug that helps prevent infection. Elon Musk could become the world's first trillionaire when investors get a chance to buy shares in SpaceX today. The initial public offering in New York will be the biggest in history. The company plans to build AI data centres in space. Nigeria's president has given a television address calling on jihadists to surrender or face the full force of the state. Bola Tinubu claimed the armed forces had made progress against the insurgents. Security forces in Pakistani-administered Kashmir have dispersed thousands of protesters demanding more political representation. Police used tear gas and fired shots in the air. China's government has accused foreign spies of attaching sensors to turtles and fish to monitor the country's waters. The Ministry of State Security claimed that the animals were being used to create underwater maps. And Pope Leo, on a visit to the Canary Islands, has condemned criminal groups who exploit migrants to reach Europe and from Africa. He also urged migrants to respect the customs of their host countries, saying integration was a reciprocal journey. That's the latest. BBC News.
14: It's the weekly from Business Daily. I'm Rahul Tandon, and I'm a bit worried about this because it happened earlier in the week.
16: 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Thank you, darling. Have a good time.
17: Mr. President, let's please. I traveled all the way to Wisconsin.
14: That's Donald Trump walking out of an interview with NBC's Meet the Press. They only had one guest. I've got two, and I've no idea what I'm going to do if they both walk out. Emily Peck writes about markets for Axios and co-hosts Slate Money podcast and based in New York. Hello, Emily.
18: You know, it's, I got things to do here, Raul. I thought I could be here, but, you know, I'm out.
14: Well, there we go. We had two guests. We now have got one. David Kuo, who, of course, is co-founder of The Smart Investor, usually based in Singapore, but in London right now. David, are you going to at least stay with me?
19: Well, if Emily's going, so am I.
14: Can I just say it was a wonderful few seconds that we had from both of you there. Right, we're going to talk about this.
20: Some big IPOs coming towards the tech world.
21: Anthropic, the AI company behind Claude, has filed to go public, setting it up to be one of the biggest initial public offerings in history.
22: So some breaking news literally just into us. OpenAI filing to go public about a week after its biggest competitor, Anthropic, did the same.
14: It's all about IPOs, companies coming to market. SpaceX, Anthropic, and OpenAI, well, they're all doing that. We're talking, I think, am I right here, Emily, if you're still there, about $3 trillion?
18: Yes, I came back. I'm still here. $3 trillion. It's impossible to conceptualize how much money that is. It's like going to the moon and back, and again to the moon and back, and again to the moon and back again, and then one more time to the moon. And I think maybe one more time, it's an inconceivable amount of money in valuations. We haven't seen anything like this. I mean, people keep talking about the dot-com era in terms of IPOs and companies debuting to the public. But what we're, and it's a real turnaround from what we've seen for the past, I don't know, at least a decade, where companies have stayed private longer and haven't wanted to go public. But now these mega AI companies are spending so much money and they need so much capital that they're sort of, I don't want to say forced to go public, but they really have to just get more money to do their thing. It's pretty wild.
19: $3 trillion. My goodness. That's three with 12 zeros at the end. I mean, can you imagine that? That's probably around 100 times the size of Singapore, where I live. I mean, how is that even possible that three companies can be worth that amount of money? And ultimately, when you have a valuation like that, Rahul, what happens next is that investors will say, right, so I put money into this company, or these companies, and what kind of return am I going to be getting from this? And investors are realists. Apart from, of course, those people who invest in SpaceX, I don't think they are that
14: well,
19: realistic.
14: Hang on. Let's see what happens there. But David, as an investor, quick one to you on this.
19: Yes.
14: When you're looking at these opportunities, if you put money into something,
19: yes,
14: you have to take it out from somewhere else, don't you?
19: Well, that is precisely it. And you have to wonder where all of this money is coming from. Cryptocurrencies, particularly Bitcoin, has actually fallen in value. It's fallen about sort of 40-odd, 50%. I mean, at one point, it was worth $100,000 per Bitcoin. Now it's hovering around sort of 60,000. So it's lost 40% of its value, primarily because people have been selling Bitcoins. So I think there are some people out there who are readying their cash pile to go and invest in these three companies. And maybe they're just taking the money out of cryptocurrencies and saying, we've had a good run with that. But still, I don't think that's nearly enough money in order to fund the valuation of these companies. And I think the big problem is if the money goes in, it can also come out. Mm. And if they think that they're not going to be getting a decent return on that money, then I think these valuations may prove to be pie in the sky.
14: But one of the reasons why these valuations are so high is because, of course, of AI. So are we facing an AI bubble? Here's our North of America business correspondent, Samira Hussain.
23: Oh, phew, I thought you were going to ask me if we're in an AI bubble. And gosh, can I not answer that question?
14: Oh, go on, then we'll ask it anyway.
23: Oh, well, see, that's not nice, Rahul. It's really going to be interesting to watch. I mean, I don't remember sort of like a big kind of listing like this since probably Facebook.
14: And Elon Musk will become a trillionaire, is that the right phrase after this?
23: Yes, and then beyond that, I don't know what comes after trillionaire.
14: I don't know. Go on.
23: Blillionaire is what I'm going to go with.
0: Does that just show us, like space, AI, that that's the future when it comes to investment? Because their valuations are much higher than a lot of, should we call them, traditional companies.
23: Yes, and then you also see the chip makers. They're also seeing really big valuations because, after all, you need those chips for the supercomputers that are creating all of this AI. So basically, anybody who says anything AI that is tangentially associated with AI, or they have a company that's investing in AI, they have absolutely no problems getting investors to give them money. Of course, the worry is, how flush are these investors, or private equity, really, in terms of how much money do they actually have, or are they just borrowing money to make these investments, and is it possible that it all comes crashing down? See, look, I went to talk about the bubble in the end.
0: Emily, do you want to go first on this one?
18: Sure, look, hit me.
0: AI bubble, people talk a lot about that, but if AI is going to change the whole world, it's going to be the next industrial revolution. We're just at the start, aren't we?
18: No one knows if it's a bubble or not. There are lots of signs that maybe it is a bubble. Certainly a lot of money is, companies are asking for a lot of money. After years and years, companies have been buying stocks back, right? Raising the value of stocks, cutting the amount of stocks in the world. Now we're in a place where all these companies are racing. We saw Google issue around $80 billion of new shares recently. Companies are going around increasing the supply of stocks and bonds because there's this frenzy to raise money. And at some point, there's more supply of, you know, stocks and bonds and things like that. You would think maybe the price of that stuff goes down. But long term, I don't know. I talked about the 90s. I'm going to do it again, Rahul. I hope that's okay.
0: I love the 90s.
18: Know. There was a bubble then in the internet, but long term, there's no question. And I don't think I need to explain that the internet did indeed, was a revolution, did change the world. Like, we're still living through the consequences of that politically, culturally, socially, everything. So it could be the same here. You know, short term, maybe there is a bubble, but long term, I don't think anyone really argues that this is a big technological change and revolution. I don't know. What do you
19: Rahul,
18: think?
19: Rahul, I have a rule. It is actually three rules.
0: That's if not one rule, David,
19: okay,
0: is it?
19: Well, listen, if something looks like a bubble, walks like a bubble, and squawks like a bubble, then it's a bubble. And Emily may be a little unwilling to say whether or not this is a bubble, but I will say this is definitely a bubble. I mean, the companies that are going for an IPO are not profitable. So what are you buying? You're buying into a dream. And in the case of the two AI companies, the third one, SpaceX, is also kind of related to AI.
0: Well, it is. AI is going to be, if it's going to make money, it will be the AI bit that they're banking on, isn't it?
19: Well, I think in the case of SpaceX, it's kind of different because they've got these satellites up there. It does generate some kind of cash. But all three companies are unprofitable at the moment. There are so many different platforms, so many different models out there. And I think what is going to happen eventually, it is going to become a commodity. I mean, the internet is a commodity. What differentiates the different parts of the internet is that somebody has got a killer application. And at the moment with AI, I cannot think of a killer application.
0: Well,
18: I mean, eventually those applications come. It really depends. When we talk about a bubble, what kind of bubble? Is this like tulips?
19: One that goes pop, Emily. One where
18: no,
19: you put your money
18: bubble,
19: into it and
18: it's
19: nothing
18: a bubble
19: comes
18: that pops.
19: Out.
18: It's a bubble that pops, but the technology, some of the companies make it, and long term, you have something that's really lasting. Or you have, you know, tulips in Holland that was a weird bubble that ended that people still talk about in conversations like these for a reason.
0: And I think Emily's right there, isn't she, David? To some extent, with the dot-com boom, we saw lots of companies go, but of course, you know, the big tech companies of today, some of them started there. Can I ask?
18: I mean, how many stories did you read back then about Amazon and how it didn't turn a profit and it was, you know, just a pipe dream and blah, blah, blah. Like, companies go public that aren't profitable all the time. The whole point of stocks is, right, it's the present value of future growth. The point is, what do we think is going to happen?
19: But the question is, Emily, can you pick the winner? Can you pick the Amazon?
18: No, of course not.
19: Well, there you go then. So therefore, everybody is putting money into these things in the hope that one of them may actually turn out to be good. I mean, I remember when the internet first came out, Yahoo was the big kid on the block. But as it turns out, Yahoo was superseded by Google, and then then nobody actually used Yahoo as a search engine anymore.
2: Right.
19: What we're doing is you're throwing all kinds of seeds into the ground, hoping that some of them will sprout, and the others, unfortunately, will just wither.
0: This is The Weekly from Business Daily. I'm Rahul Tandon, and with me are Emily Peck, who writes about markets for Axios and is based, as we heard there, in New York, and David Kuo, co-founder of The Smart Investor, usually based in Singapore, but he is in our studio in London. We have this bit of the programme, Heroes and Villains. Emily, what do you want to go for? Hero, villain, what do you fancy?
18: Villain for 100 points, Rahul.
0: Go on.
18: My villain this week is the iPhone. Dun dun. I wrote about this amazing research that came out earlier this week from an economist at Middlebury College in Vermont named Caitlin Myers. And she looked at the introduction of the iPhone back in 2007. The upshot of the report is the iPhone contributed to the decline in the fertility rate that we're seeing in the U.S. And that's happening around the world right now. Birth rates are falling. And economists and researchers have been sort of scrambling to figure out what's causing this. And they engineered this really interesting study where they looked at when the iPhone first came out, it was only on a single network, AT&T. So they sort of compared areas of the country with AT&T to those without, and they saw that the birth rate declined much more rapidly in areas of the country with AT&T or that had the iPhone. That's going to be my pick for villain. And it's not just the iPhone, we should say. It's, you know, smartphones in general.
0: Okay.
18: This was just the...
0: David, I know I've known you for years. You're such a positive human being. So you go for a hero, and you can't choose yourself, David.
19: Okay. My hero is this marketing company in China. They realize that Lionel Messi is going to be a key player in this World Cup. Mm. And a lot of people call Lionel Messi the greatest of all time, the GOAT or the GOAT. So what they did was they rummaged around some of the toys that they had, and the best they could come up with was a lamb. And so what they did was they put a Argentinian football jersey on the lamb and put the number 10 on the shirt and wrote Lionel Messi on it. And they tried to pass the lamb off as a goat. Now, in Chinese, there is really no difference between a lamb and a goat. And so they're passing this off as a piece of merchandise for the World Cup. The greatest of all time, the goat, or the lamb in this case, and they're selling it for about $11 a pop.
0: Do you know, I knew with you, David, it wasn't going to be simple, but I have to say, it's a great story. I think they're a good start for our heroes and villains. So we have smartphones and we have the animal. That's all we're going to say about it. A real villain for many people over the last few years, of course, has been rising prices. That's been such a problem, hasn't it? And we had some numbers from the US this week, and they weren't great. May's figures showed that inflation increased by 4.2% over the previous 12 months. Let's hear from the president of the U.S. again, Donald Trump.
4: No, I love it. The numbers were great. You know what I really love? I love the inflation.
0: Right, Emily, can you make sense of that?
18: I think what he was saying, if you read between the lines or listen to the rest of the statement, he was basically saying that most of the inflation is coming from the rise in oil prices and energy prices from the war that the president started in Iran. And that is accurate. Most of the increase in inflation was from energy prices, an astonishing rise in energy prices around the world and here in the U.S., I think 40% or something like that.
19: Emily, I hope you're not going to use the word transitory.
18: No, never. We must never speak.
19: You know what happened to the last guy who said inflation was transitory?
18: That's what is incredible to me, that President Trump is just trying the Biden playbook and saying like, oh, this is just a temporary thing. You know, it too shall pass. I mean, what typically happens when energy prices go up is that prices for everything else go up, too, because energy is a crucial input.
0: We talk a lot about prices going up, and in many parts of the world, that is not good news. But China, David, had its inflation figures out, 1.2%. They actually want them to be higher, don't they? So it's different challenges in different parts of the world.
19: Do you know, a little bit of inflation isn't a bad thing. The problem with no inflation in the system is that people just don't go out and buy things because they think, oh, it's not going to be that much more expensive next month, so why do I need a new refrigerator? Why do I need a new air conditioning? But I think the problem is that when you have inflation and you're not doing anything about it, then it goes back to that old Milton Friedman saying that inflation is taxation without legislation. And the problem with inflation is that it eats away at your savings. It eats away at the money in your pocket.
0: Well, there have been many parts of the world that have been like that, haven't they? So let's look ahead to next week. Kevin Warsh will have his first meeting as the chair of the Fed, which, of course, is the U.S. central bank, the Federal Reserve. Ahead of his appointment to the top role, he said this to U.S. senators.
2: I tend to favor messier meetings than some, where people don't show up with rehearsed scripts, but we can have a good family fight. If the central bank has that good family fight, I think that they're going to make better decisions. So I'm not one for pre-deciding what interest rates should be. I never said to the president where I think rates should be.
0: Final thoughts from both of you. Wants a good old family fight. Well, if he thinks of putting those rates up, Emily, he may have a bit of a

0: fight with his president.
1: Oh, yeah. So the markets right now doesn't expect the Fed to raise rates. They're just, the expectation is they're going to just leave them unchanged, at least for the next meeting. And what's pretty wild is that we all know President Trump wants rates lower. And now Warsh is coming in, inflation, as you said, 4.2% year over year. That's not the kind of situation where you're normally going to cut

0: wealthiest Federal Reserve chair ever. Net worth of $100 million or so. Just tossing that out
1: there. That's peanuts compared to Elon Musk. I mean, the guy's going to be worth $1 trillion. If you had $1 trillion,
2: David, clearly I don't.
1: If any of us had $1 trillion in our bank account, we would have to spend $30 million a day for 100 years to actually use up that $1 trillion.
2: I could do it.
0: Oh, I could do it. I'll give it my best shot. How about that?
2: Okay, I'll tell you what we're going to do. I want to say thank you to both of you, Emily and David, for joining us on the program. Emily, next time you're on, me and you, we'll have a little conversation about how we spent our imaginary $30 million a day. That is a task for the next time that you join us. Thank you both, though, for being on The Weekly with
1: thank
2: us.
1: You. Thank you.
3: BBC World Service, and now Witness History with me, Jane Wilkinson. This is the story of the so-called Survivor King, who saw off numerous attempts on his life to become one of the longest-serving leaders in the Middle East.
4: I am at my best when there is a challenge, when there is a problem, when I'm involved in it. And life has been this way for so long, ever since my childhood.
3: King Hussein of Jordan, speaking in a 1978 BBC documentary about surviving several assassination plots involving bullets, bombs, and poison. His first brush with death was at the age of just 15 in 1951, when his grandfather, King Abdullah I, was targeted by a gunman.
4: I was possibly a couple of paces behind him, and almost immediately I saw a man come out from behind the door to our right, his revolver in his hand, pointing at my grandfather, and heard the shot. And so, as in a nightmare, my grandfather turned and fell. And the machine gun opened from inside. The assassin was still shooting, and he turned towards me and shot. One of the bullets glanced off a medal I was wearing. Another passed so close to my ear that it left some burns. I turned around towards my grandfather, and we made a stretcher out of one of the carpets. But it was apparent that it was all over.
3: The killing would lead Hussein's succession to the throne just 2 years later, after his own father stepped down because of illness.
5: In the city of Amman, capital of Jordan, the enthronement of King Hussein was the occasion for national prayers as well as widespread rejoicing. The ceremony was simple and brief. The king took the oath to uphold the constitution and to be loyal to the nation.
3: And there were days of celebrations, as Hussein explained to the BBC's Jack Pitsey in the Survivor King documentary.
6: What did it feel like to be a king at 17?
4: It felt like something I never expected or anticipated, not that early in life. Yet when I came back here and found the warmth of that welcome by the people of Jordan, I felt right there and then that I'd do anything and everything in my ability to live up to their expectations.
3: The new king began economic reforms with support from Britain and America, but Hussein's closeness to Western governments was criticised by other Arab leaders, and he was also unpopular with the increasing number of Palestinian refugees living in Jordan, who believed he was too conciliatory to neighbouring Israel.
7: Anti-Western rioters have put great pressure on the rule of the 21-year-old king. With the help of loyal army units, Hussein tries to clamp a lid on a situation that could explode into civil war.
3: In 1970, the tension erupted during Black September, when violent clashes between Hussein's troops and the Palestine Liberation Organization led to thousands of deaths. The king declared martial law. And despite surrounding himself with bodyguards, he also became an assassin's target.
8: It was an ambush. He was travelling with his aides in a car when they were suddenly stopped by machine gun bullets coming from above the road.
4: People jumped out of the car and started yelling at me to do the same. It took me a few seconds and then I saw the bullets sort of creating a pattern on the road and I decided it was time to do the same. I did and we ended up in a ditch. However, we had enough of a chance to at least turn the car around, and by that time there was a bit of fire from our side that enabled us to get in the car. Except for the fact that I found that I'd lost my berry in the ditch in the process. One does very silly things

0: I asked the driver to stop, and I got out and got my beret and put it on under this heavy fire, and we drove off. I can never understand why I did that.
1: And it wasn't the only attempt to kill the king. A decade earlier, Jordan's prime minister, Hazar al-Majali, had died in a bomb attack. And a second device, intended for Hussein, missed him only by minutes. Syrian intelligence services were behind the explosions, according to a later memoir by one of the group. They accused Hussein of being a Western puppet and an obstruction to Arab unity. And there were other plots.
0: I've always suffered from sinus problems, and I had special nose drops that I would have whenever I felt an attack was coming. I had used a certain bottle of this medicine some while before, but then I decided it might have been a little old, and so I asked someone to throw it in the sink and empty it, and I used the new one. The person immediately came horrified at the results. The enamel began to bubble, and we still had a part of the substance in the bottle. We sent it to be examined. It turned out to be acid. Well, fortunately, I didn't use it, and it was one more escape.
1: And bizarrely, one attempt was foiled thanks to the palace cats.
0: This time it involved an assistant cook. My grandfather had always been very fond of cats, and so have I. And I kept noticing that the cats, in terms of the numbers I saw around the palace, were diminishing. Some dead cats had been spotted. So we began an investigation, and turned out that, again, this fellow had been approached and had been given some poison that he was meant to use in my food. And he was experimenting to see whether it worked or not. So the cats led us to a would-be assassin.
1: But the king appears to have been philosophical about his close shaves with death.
0: I have been fortunate to escape their attempts. I seem to survive under duress, and deep inside one may be worried. But one has to put on a facade of a smile and to give everyone else confidence.
2: Do you ever think I really would like to give this up? Be a man in the street?
0: If it were God's will, maybe. If I felt there ever was an obstacle in the path of my people or what they were striving to achieve, by all means. But no, I haven't thought of it.
1: But the king did have some critics in Jordan, who objected to him often suspending parliament, firing prime ministers, and cancelling elections.
2: What do you say to people who would say that you're an absolute monarch?
0: Well, I'm not an absolute monarch because the machinery is there, except for parliament. And obviously that is a very important link that is missing. But beyond that, I continue to give advice wherever possible and to give encouragement.
2: You say you give advice, but when it really comes to a decision, who decides?
0: In the normal way, it has to reach right up to the top, and on many issues, my decision is sorted.
1: And over the next decades, Hussein continued to tread a delicate line between the opposing sides in the Middle East, ultimately winning an international reputation as one of the main forces for stability in the region.
3: This is still a poor country, but it's strategically vital, sandwiched between Israel and its main Arab enemies. King Hussein has held it together.
0: Well, in the final analysis, the problems do not go away at the end of office hours. The life of a country, its future, peace in this area, will it be attained or not? All that we are building in the shadow of danger, the courage of a people, what their reward ought to be. And not only for us, but for everyone in the area.
1: In 1999, after 46 years as ruler and several assassination attempts, the king fell ill with cancer.
4: The last journey for King Hussein of Jordan, one of the central figures in the search for peace in the Middle East, is on the point of death.
1: 20 years earlier, in the BBC documentary, he'd reflected on the legacy he wanted to leave behind.
2: If you had your life over again, would you choose to be King of Jordan?
0: It wasn't a choice, it was a duty. And I've enjoyed it, with all its sadness and with all its burdens. So long as I had the feeling that I was serving the people of Jordan and was able to contribute towards a better future for them.
1: King Hussein died at the age of 63, and his funeral was attended by over 60 heads of state and government leaders, some sworn enemies of each other. He was succeeded by his son, Abdullah II. Witness History was produced and presented by me, Jane Wilkinson, using BBC Archive.
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0: ABC News with Andrew Kaloupas. Iran has insisted that a final decision on a deal to end the conflict with the United States has not yet been reached, despite President Donald Trump once again claiming that an agreement would likely be signed imminently. A foreign ministry spokesperson in Tehran told Iranian media that the text of the proposed agreement was being reviewed. Addressing a campaign rally via video link, Mr. Trump told the audience, "We ended the war with Iran today." More from the BBC's Wira Davis.
1: Donald Trump wants a deal because he wants to see a bettering of the economic position vis-a-vis the Strait of Hormuz and a falling price of oil. The Iranians want to restart their petrochemicals and oil program as well. So Tehran and Washington do have a common goal here, but it's all the other stuff that lies around that, the really complicated stuff about nuclear program future, about missile programs, about tying the conflict between Iran and America with the conflict in Lebanon between Israel and Hezbollah. These are the really difficult details that will eventually have to be sorted out.
0: New South Wales parliamentary inquiry has heard 11 cold cases were assessed for possible links to serial killer Ivan Milat. Here's Kaveh Akbari.
2: The head of the New South Wales Homicide Squad, Detective Superintendent Joseph Dewey, told the inquiry Task Force AIR reviewed long-term missing persons cases and unsolved homicides nationwide. The task force examined about 50 cases beyond the seven murders Milat was convicted of, ranking them by the likelihood of a connection. Criminologist Xanthia Weston and criminal psychologist Tim Watson-Munro said they reviewed 18 cold cases and found six closely matched Milat's behavioural profile. Dr. Watson-Munro described Milat as a ruthless serial killer, saying it is difficult to believe he committed no further offences between an alleged rape in 1971 and the first backpacker murders in 1989. The inquiry will continue in July.
0: A lawyer for a grandparent of missing South Australian 4-year-old Gus Lamont has told a court the 75-year-old, who was appearing over an unrelated firearms offence, has been going through a very difficult time. Here's James Wakeland.
3: Josie Rochelle Murray has been fined $10,500 for possessing a gun silencer at the family's Oak Park station in South Australia's far north. Police previously said the firearms offence is not related to Gus's disappearance. The court was told Murray was in possession of the sound moderator before it became illegal in 2017. Murray's lawyer, Andrew I, said his client was remorseful for the offending and it had been a very difficult time for his client following Gus's disappearance in September last year.
0: A Northern Territory woman has been arrested after police allegedly uncovered drugs, weapons, counterfeit cash and gold bullion at her home. Police say they searched the property in Grey after teenagers told officers they'd been stealing cat food to exchange for cannabis. Officers allegedly found almost 1 kilogram of cannabis, prescription drugs, tasers, batons, knives, samurai swords, and around $35,000 worth of gold and silver. The 45-year-old has been remanded in custody and is facing nearly 20 charges. Environmental authorities are investigating several dolphin deaths after four carcasses were found along Adelaide's metropolitan coastline within 6 days. The latest is believed to be Zoom, a well-known Port River dolphin found at Snowdon Beach in the Adelaide Dolphin Sanctuary. Authorities say there are no obvious external injuries on any of the dolphins, but all four carcasses will be examined to determine the cause of death as investigators look at whether food shortages or other environmental factors may have played a role. To sport, and in the NRL, the Dolphins have extended their winning streak to 6 games with a 48-10 victory over the Roosters at Lang Park. Here's Quinton Hull.
4: Both teams were undermanned due to origin selection, but the Dolphins captain and halfback Isaiah Katoa, who was released from the extended New South Wales squad to play, engineered an 8-2 rout. The Finns and Roosters both now share an 8-5-loss record on a night where the Chooks debuted 3 new players. Both Rex Bassingthwaite and Toby Rodwell scored tries in their first NRL games, but fellow rookie centre Reece Foley suffered a Category 1 HIA and was ruled out in the first half. There are 2 games on Saturday. The Warriors host Cronulla Sutherland, while Parramatta takes on Canberra. Quentin Hull, ABC Sport, Brisbane.
0: That's the latest from ABC News. More news is available at any time on ABC Listen. Now on ABC News Radio, a look at the national weather. A front will bring rain, showers and gusty winds to South Australia, Victoria, Tasmania and southern New South Wales, while a second front approaches southwest Western Australia. An unstable air mass will maintain showers and storms over northwest and central WA, while onshore winds bring showers to eastern Queensland. To the capital city, forecast for Saturday, Brisbane 24, a shower or two, Sydney 22, partly cloudy, Canberra 16, fog, showers increasing, Melbourne 17, rain increasing, Hobart 17 with showers, Adelaide 18 with rain, Perth 18 becoming cloudy, Darwin 33 and sunny. 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Now it's back to the BBC World Service.

Neither of my parents were born in the UK, which not only gives me exciting extra passport options, it also gives me dizzying choices when it comes to international sporting allegiance. This summer's World Cup has expanded the number of participating teams to 48, and although I'll miss seeing Wales or Ireland, I get to cheer Scotland, England, New Zealand, and as the Netherlands was my home for almost a decade, I've also got a soft spot for the orange team. That adds up to a hectic schedule of supporting, but it turns out that many of the matches are taking place after midnight UK time, which means I'll just have to channel those cheers from my unconscious brain as I sleep. I'm Marnie Chesterton from the BBC World Service. This is Unexpected Elements.

0: This is the show that finds the science in an event from the news and picks that apart with laser-focused international science chat. And not many people are up to that job. And I'm pleased to introduce the panel that are. In Mumbai, India, we have Chavi Sachdev. Hello.
1: Hello. Toh hai chivavarai.
0: What's that mean, Chavi?
1: That is how are you in Kashmiri.
0: See, I love that every time we have Chavi on, she mixes this up slightly, so it's all part of my education. And in Lagos, Nigeria, we have Ogeche, Eke and Yawu. Welcome.
2: Thank you. Hello, everyone. Non.
0: Is that also a hello? What language is that?
2: Igbo language, one of the languages in Nigeria. And that it's basically saying welcome.
0: So, yes, this is a science show, but one that always kicks off with an event in the news and rolls with it. And there are a couple of flimsy football allusions for you, in case you hadn't already guessed the story that we've picked this week.
3: The countdown is on to the Men's FIFA World Cup,
4: which kicks off in Mexico City on Thursday.
5: The host country is the US, Canada and Mexico. They are gearing up for a football frenzy.
6: For a roller coaster ride in international football.
5: There are 16 host cities across the three countries that will be welcoming fans from around the world.
4: 48 teams competing across 104 matches.
7: Football's ultimate prize.
0: So, yes, the FIFA Men's World Cup starts this week. And over the next month, teams from, as I've said, 48 countries will play 104 football matches in stadia in three countries, the USA, Canada and Mexico. And, Chavi, I think that most of the matches are going to be happening in the middle of the night, India time. There's certainly a lot of them kind of late night afternoon.

0: midnight in UK time. Are you going to watch any of them or get up at 5 o'clock to watch any of them?
1: I have done that when I was very young and enthusiastic and had energy. I am tired and old now, so no. Recaps, highlights, the next day.
0: Yes, yeah. This is what replay is for, right?
1: Are you a football fan? Like, do you follow the sport?
0: I have four brothers, so obviously I know the bare bones of the game.
1: Of every sport, probably.
0: yeah, exactly. I don't love ball games, but I do love the excitement. I love other people's excitement. And to be honest, I'm there for the gossip, the politics, the stats, the whole hullabaloo rather than the beautiful game itself. But, you know, that's enough. And this week, the beautiful game has inspired some beautiful science. So who wants to get the ball rolling on the beautiful science?
2: Marnie, can I confess something?
0: Yeah, go on.
2: Mix both of us, right? I don't like football. I don't really like football. So I don't understand the game, really. But my son will be mortified to hear me say this, as he's an absolute football lover. But just so that I'm not a spoiled sport, I decided to find something I can hyper-fixate on during the World Cup. And I did actually find something. You would never believe it. It's grass, the grass that the footballers would play on.
0: Ah, so you're not a spoil sport, you're a soil sport.
2: You could say that, yeah.
0: No, it is fascinating, Agechi, because I've done not one but two stories about the grass that Wimbledon tennis tournament is played on, because there is a whole science back room that deals with making sure each blade of grass is exactly tough enough and the right length. It's fascinating.
2: It really is fascinating. So I'm sure that during the games, I will be checking out the grass.
0: Xavi, you'll be checking out the players.
2: Yes.
0: You'll be checking out the grass. We've got it all covered. I'll be looking at the politics surrounding it. That's everything.
2: We're looking at the game holistically.
1: That's us.
2: So let me tell you, two scientists spent the last 8 years working on the grass for this tournament. A turf grass professor at Michigan State University, and he's named Trey Rogers, and his former student, John Sorochan. He's now a professor at the University of Tennessee. We're talking about more than 30 years of the same men obsessing over the same problem.
0: Did you say it's been 8 years they've been on the grass for this tournament?
2: Yes, for this tournament, 8 years. But when you hear what they're dealing with, you understand why they spend that amount of time. As you mentioned, Manny, the World Cup is huge this time. 104 matches across 16 stadiums in three countries, with the two father stadiums more than 3,000 miles apart. That means you have the heat of Mexico City and Miami, and then the cool weather of Toronto and Boston, and some stadiums at sea level and some high up at altitude. And FIFA wanted every single pitch to be real living grass and every single pitch to feel exactly the same to play on.
0: Okay, so you have to find the right grass for the right climate, but then you've got so many different climates. So what did they do?
2: They landed on two types. For the hot open air stadiums, they went with Bermuda grass because it lost the heat. And for the cooler places, they used a mix of Kentucky bluegrass and perennial ryegrass. Sargent said every extra grass you add is just another thing that can go wrong. So they kept it really simple. And it took 170 experiments to come to this decision.
1: 170? Okay, so there's got to be more involved than just figuring out the best grass for each climate, right?
2: Yes, exactly. This grass doesn't just have to grow. It has to survive being played on. So 22 players spend 90 minutes sprinting and stopping and twisting and digging their studs in. So the scientists spent years testing how it copes.
0: So what did they do?
2: So they stomped on it, dragged boots across it. And my favorite is this device they built called Flex. It looks a bit like a small lawnmower, but what he actually does is copy a footballer's foot striking and twisting against the ground, the exact movement a player makes when they plant a foot to turn. It's full of sensors that tell them precisely how the surface is holding up. Basically, a robot footballer stress testing the pitch so a real one does not get hurt. The way Sorochan explains it is that a player should never have to think about the ground at all. The grass should just disappear under their feet.

0: Which is what gets me about the whole thing, really. The biggest World Cup will be seen by people across the different regions of the world, across different time zones. But many people won't be thinking about the science of things, like the grass that has to be in excellent shape to hold the whole tournament together. So while the rest of the world watches the players, there'll be a handful of scientists watching the turf, hoping 8 years of their work can survive 90 minutes and sometimes more of football. Well, I guess I know a little bit of football. I know that it can sometimes.
1: Yeah, you see, it sneaks in there. You say you don't want it, but suddenly. Oh, thank you, Agechi. So science has given us the optimum stomping ground. Chavi, any football-related science stories you want to add to the mix?
2: Of course, because when I nerd out totally.
1: Excellent.
2: So when I say football, and I mean the ball itself, what do you see in your head? What is the picture?
1: It's a ball.
0: Black and white patches.
2: Yes, the black patches are pentagons. There are 12 of them. And the white patches are hexagons, and there are 20 of them. So this design is called a truncated icosahedron, and it was introduced by Adidas in 1970. So the reason we have this shape for our footballs instead of just a bladder filled with air is because this shape provides structural integrity, durability, and the optimal aerodynamics to minimize drag and reduce wobble in flight, which is really essential so that players know when they kick a ball where it will end up.
1: I think it's more fun if when you kick a ball, you don't know where it will end up. But then, hey, I love this idea that next time someone says, oh, look at the football, our listeners get to go, actually, it's not a ball, it's a truncated icosahedron. And I think that nature does some of these shapes as well, right? A dandelion is a truncated icosahedron.
2: Nature absolutely does. Dandelion seed head is not a perfect mathematical truncated icosahedron, but it is a natural organic approximation of one. That said, in the oceans, there are single-celled organisms called radiolaria that have existed for at least 550 million years, which have skeletons that are truncated icosahedra, I guess, which are made of silicon. And the best example, of course, is the 60 carbon molecule.
1: Buckyballs!
2: Buckyballs, indeed. Buckminster fullerenes, to be proper.
1: Yes, and the chemists who discovered it dedicated it to architect Richard Buckminster Fuller because the closed cage geometry resembles his famous geodesic domes.
2: Yes. I actually got to visit the biosphere in Montreal many years ago, and it was so cool. It was made for the 1967 World Fair, but the design, of course, was patented earlier in 1954. And when he made these, he was exploring them for structural integrity, which, as nature had already figured, means that the shape is remarkably stable and rigid and can withstand extreme pressure without deforming at all.
1: Okay, so stability in architecture, stability on a molecular level, stability in a football. And to go back to the chemists who found it as a carbon molecule, I want to say 20 years later, 80s?
2: After the buildings, yes. So 1985, C60, they found. These 60 carbon atoms are arranged in 20 hexagons and 12 pentagons, and they really revolutionized nanotechnology because since then, the C60 has been applied in electronics, material sciences, and pharmaceuticals. So, for instance, the hollow cage structure means it can trap other atoms and elements inside it. So today, it is being used as a vehicle for targeted drug and gene delivery with many more potential applications still to come for people in hospital. But to circle back, footballs have evolved too. So if you're a footy enthusiast, you already know this, but this year, 2026, the official World Cup football has only 4 swervy ruchi panels. And the journey to getting the design and the seam stitching right has taken even longer than the grass. They've been working on this for 20 years.
1: So we've lost the Bucky football.
2: This time, I mean, only in the World Cup. Everywhere else, it's a classic, which you can't beat.
1: Oh, thank you, Chavi, for sharing insights into nature's footballs. Buckyballs! Still to come on the show, this tournament is hotting up, so we hear how scientists can read messages in players' sweat. That's after this.
3: Hello, It's Sophie here with this week's Unexpected Elements quiz. The FIFA Men's World Cup has just kicked off in the United States, Canada, and Mexico, and this year's tournament is bigger than ever. 48 teams are taking part rather than the usual 32, and a whopping 104 matches are going to be played. For that number of games, thousands of footballs are needed, as it's estimated that around 20 footballs will get used in each match. But my question for you is, what would be the most efficient way of packing 20 equally sized footballs, if those footballs are perfect spheres? Is it A, in a cuboid shape, B, in a pyramid shape, or C, in a sausage shape? What is the most efficient way to pack 20 spheres? Is it A, in a cuboid, B, in a pyramid, or C, in a sausage? Kick that one around and I'll be back soon with the answer.
1: You're listening to Unexpected Elements from the BBC World Service, where this week our topic of the FIFA World Cup has already had us pitching to you the scientific engineering behind the best grass to play on, and we've passed on the mathematical formula behind the perfect football. And now we're going for the hat trick with this week's expert. It's been widely reported that this year's game is going to be a hot one, and many teams are investing in approaches to make sure their players are well equipped to deal with the 40 plus degrees heat forecasted. Now, sweat is our body's coping mechanism against overheating, but it might be so much more than that. In fact, we know it is. A number of scientists across the US and China have been exploring wearable technology that uses sweat to monitor individuals' well-being. And here to tell us more is John Rogers, Professor of Materials Science and Biomedical Engineering at Northwestern University. Hello.
4: Good to be here.
1: First off, let's talk sweat a bit more.
4: So there are actually two types of sweat glands called eccrine glands, and the other is apocrine glands. The apocrine glands produce kind of a chemically rich type of sweat, kind of a thick sweat. Those glands are primarily located in the armpits, the genital areas. Eccrine sweat is a little bit cleaner. The smell, though, that's associated with sweating is generated mainly by bacterial activity associated with the sweat itself. And because the apocrine glands are producing this richer, thicker type of sweat, there's enhanced bacterial activity associated with that class of sweat, which is the reason why a lot of the smell is coming from certain parts of your body and not others.
1: Ah, gotcha. So it's a richer meal under your armpits for the bacteria.
4: That's right.
1: How delicious. So which kind do you want to work with?
4: Well, we focus mostly on eccrine sweat. It's easier to collect because those glands are distributed across more convenient, I would say, body locations for a wearable device. And the eccrine glands, actually, there's a tremendous amount of biochemical information, even in eccrine sweat. So it's an interesting class of biofluid, not nearly as deeply explored as fluid chemistry or blood chemistry.
1: I think that's really surprising that it's less studied, given that it's just there on the surface. It's much easier to get hold of than, you know, you don't need to stick a needle in anyone.
4: That's kind of why we like it. You know, the future of wearables is going to involve not only, you know, those biophysical data streams, but also information that's coming from biochemical species associated with your health status. So we think it's a very complementary next generation type of wearable technology that'll be interesting in the context of health and sports as well, you know, I think is a great area of application.
1: I mean, how do you collect this sweat and what do you then do with your sample?
4: There have been a lot of really important engineering-oriented sort of advances in how we capture, ultimately analyze the chemical composition of sweat. And we've been focused on microfluidic devices. So these are essentially molded, thin, soft pieces of rubber that adhere to the surface of the skin. They have tiny inlet ports. Those inlet ports connect to a network of tiny channels and valves and reservoirs that can route the sweat to different locations within that device. And once it's in that kind of microfluidic structure, we can analyze the chemistry of the sweat. And we can do that in one of two ways. One involves color-changing chemical reagents that respond to a specific species of interest. For example, there's a simple chemistry that will respond to electrolyte level in sweat. More advanced techniques involve electrochemical sensing mechanisms. And so there you can kind of get a continuous readout, wireless transmission of that data to your smartphone or your smartwatch to sort of track things over time. So there's a lot of sophistication, I would say, in the engineering aspects of how we use sweat.
2: How many kind of markers do you think there are in sweat? Like if you are analyzing somebody's sweat, what are the various things that you could measure and learn from it?
4: Yeah, there are actually thousands of chemical species in sweat. Pretty much everything that you can find in blood, you'll find in sweat. Different concentrations, different levels of correlation between blood chemistry and sweat chemistry, depending on the species. But it's all, you know, happening through diffusion from the bloodstream into the sweat gland. So, you know, some of the ones that might be of interest, you know, in the context of our conversation, obviously electrolytes. There's a lot of loss happening through sweating, not only water, but electrolytes. You want to be able to quantify that. It turns out that chloride concentration in sweat is used as a biomarker for cystic fibrosis. So even in a hospital setting, they're using sweat for that purpose. But other things that are in sweat turn out to be interesting. Creatinine and urea are in sweat. They correlate nicely with blood. Those are two biomarkers associated with kidney health. Lots of other species, alcohol, for example. So you can look at sweat alcohol and infer blood alcohol is very good correlation. So many, many different things look pretty interesting. Glucose, lactate, vitamin C, zinc, lactase, calcium, iron, on and on.
0: So do you find that the data from these devices are reliable?
4: It depends on the chemistry. So there are species in sweat that do not correlate well and reliably with blood. So this is not a one-size-fits-all replacement for blood, and everything you can do with blood, you can do with sweat, absolutely. Glucose and lactate are both present in sweat. But our studies and studies of other groups indicate that there's not a tight correlation between sweat glucose and blood glucose.
1: Would you envisage having your football player, for instance, with just a dozen different sticky plasters, and then if one turns bright pink, then I don't know, that's a problem with their electrolyte levels.
4: That's the future that we envision, is you have basically, you know, one of these microfluidic stickers, you put it on your skin, it has all of these tiny reservoirs, each one changing in a different color according to a different chemical species concentration in sweat, and that entire color palette, you capture an image with your smartphone, and it extracts all the quantitative information associated with those colors, and it tells you, you know, kind of what you need to do.
1: Presumably, there are also places where you could use these. I mean, I'm thinking hospitals, for example. These would be really useful, right?
4: Yeah, absolutely. So we have done hospital deployments of our devices doing diagnostics for cystic fibrosis. Turns out that these little patches are much easier to use than the kind of hospital apparatus that's currently deployed for, you know, capturing sweat and evaluating the chloride concentration. In fact, these devices are cheap enough, low enough in cost in terms of manufacturing costs, that they can be shipped out and used in a home setting. And so there's a lot of undiagnosed cystic fibrosis.
2: So, I mean, right now I'm in Mumbai. It is beyond humid. Like I could be one of your subjects without even a device.
4: If you're active in that kind of environment, you can lose up to 2 to 4 liters of water through sweating per hour. And up to 10 grams of electrolytes per hour. So tremendous amount of sweating.
2: Yeah, I swim and I know I sweat when I swim, but I can't feel it or see it. So this would be amazing.
4: Yeah, it's a really interesting point because we have deployed on our swim team here at Northwestern, and maintaining hydration balance when you're swimming is pretty difficult because you have no ability to get a sense of how much you're sweating, but we can capture sweat while you're swimming in the pool too. So
1: that is very cool. Listen, we are going to have to leave it there, John. Thank you so much for coming on to Unexpected Elements.
4: Yeah, great. Thanks for having me.
1: Next time we see someone with a mysterious patch on them as they're running across the athletics track, I know that people are going to think of this show and your work, and they're going to go, oh, I wonder if it's one of those.
4: Yeah, Lionel Messi has worn one of our patches.
1: There we go. So the secrets of sweat science have just been revealed, but we've also heard about the maths of, what was it, Javi? The
2: across the hedron.
1: And on the pitch, the science that meant that grass is always greener, all inspired by the start of a summer of men's international football. Still to come on the show, lessons for dealing with India's monsoon season, and is teamwork dream work, or is survival of the fittest the winning strategy? Football has us judging lessons for life itself when this programme continues.
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7: I'm Lutando Zingela. I'm going to be part of the lineup on that stage. 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
7: The Black Power Station is in South Africa's Eastern Cape. That's the province that produced Nelson Mandela. 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
1: Coming up after the news, as 48 national teams prepare to battle it out in stadia across the Americas, we ask whether competition really is the winning game plan. Whether in football or in life, does survival of the fittest triumph over cooperation and teamwork? Author Rowan Hooper joins us to battle it out. That's plus magic regrowing organs and Indian strategies for hail on Unexpected Elements shortly.
9: BBC News with Moira Alderson. The celebrated British artist David Hockney has died at the age of 88. He was known for his bold figurative paintings and exploration of light and space. Hockney produced some of his best work in Los Angeles, capturing the essence of the city with pictures of glittering swimming pools. Iranian media have been outlining what they say is a draft peace deal with the US. It's said to include an end to fighting on all fronts, including Lebanon, the release of frozen Iranian assets, and a 60-day period for talks on Iran's nuclear program. The United Nations top official on HIV and AIDS says that the global response to the disease is threatened by cuts in funding from wealthy nations. Winnie Byanyima said more than a million people had lost access to a preventative drug. Shares in SpaceX have begun trading in New York and look likely to make Elon Musk the world's first trillionaire. The initial public offering is the biggest in history. A year after the Air India crash that killed 260 people, officials say they're still analysing the evidence. An update on the investigation gives few details and no date for a final report. Britain's Prime Minister insisted he'll fight to stay in office a day after the resignation of his Defence Secretary. Keir Starmer told the BBC he did not want to plunge the country into the chaos of a leadership election. China has accused foreign spies of attaching centres to turtles and fish to monitor the country's waters. The Ministry of State Security claimed the animals were being used to create underwater maps. And Pope Leo, on a visit to the Canary Islands, has condemned criminal groups who exploit migrants trying to reach Europe from Africa. He also urged migrants to respect the customs of their host countries, saying integration was a reciprocal journey. BBC News.
1: This is Unexpected Elements from the BBC World Service, the programme where we take a news headline and kick its contents safely back into Science Zone. I'm Marnie Chesterton in Cardiff in the UK, and with me are...
2: Chavi Sachdev in Mumbai, India.
1: And...
10: Ogechie Kenyo in Lagos, Nigeria.
1: And this week, we've been dodging and weaving our way through science inspired by the start of the Men's FIFA World Cup, which is such a massive story that it's pretty hard to avoid whether you're a football fan or not. But we also make space on this show to shine a light on a story which has received less global attention. We call it Under the Radar, and Chavi, I think you have something for us.
2: I do. My Under the Radar story is about an Indian Met or Meteorological Department win.
1: Okay, and as you know, Chavi, I award totally useless bonus points if you can link it to the theme.
2: A favorite thing for Indians is to play football in the rain.
1: Okay, it seems tenuous.
2: I'm not joking, though. It rains and the kids go racing out to play in absolutely muddy fields. I did a crowd science last year and I went out to interview some folks playing football on the beach. And they were all like, it's the best.
1: Okay, I should say a crowd science is our sister science program on the World Service. Okay, Chavi, points awarded.
2: Thank you. So this week marks the advent of the monsoon here in Mumbai. I'm sure you know that the monsoon is the rainy season. And here we get a full 3 months of rain, maybe four if we're lucky. I'm sure you also know that the monsoon is a wind. That's the wind that carries the rain. And last week on the 4th of June, it hit our southern state of Kerala. And then 7 days later, Mumbai gets rain. And for us, you have to understand, it's a really joyful thing, right? I mean, it cools down. It's less muggy. It's less hot. It means our lakes and reservoirs will fill up and we'll have water for the rest of the year. It'll make crops grow and peacocks dance and on and on and on. So we love the rain. Marnie, I can see that you're not thrilled, but Ogechi, how is the rainy season for you?
10: It's very dramatic in Nigeria. So one time you're leaving the house and it's really sunny, and then you know, an hour later you can be caught in a downpour. But generally, you know, like in Mumbai, the rain just brings relief from the heat.
1: No need to ask me here in Cardiff, where every season is rainy season. That's fine. It's very green.
2: Well, moving on to the science part of it. How accurate is the weather prediction in your countries?
10: I would say it's getting better. So like 70 to 80% accurate. But a lot of Nigerians just rely on experience as much as forecasts.
1: Yeah, I'd say in the UK, I mean, given that talking about the weather is something of a national obsession, our weather service is pretty good. So much so that everyone still talks about one time that they got the prediction wrong, which was in 1987. There was a big storm and no one predicted it. And everyone still talks about that, which gives you a sense of how often they get it wrong, right?
2: Right. So we are not there yet, but we are inching closer. Our Met department is generally reviled for not getting things right. They were off again this year by a few days in their monsoon prediction. But I also have a lot of empathy for them. When I was doing the crowd science, I learned that clouds are actually quite fiddly. We still don't really understand them. And even though people are trying to coax them into holding rain or shedding the rain, they don't listen. And in India, we're not only still catching up on the science, we're very behind on the equipment. I met the coolest meteorologist when I was reporting, and every time it looks like rain, she basically had to rush out, make a dash for a two-seater plane, and then fly straight into heavy cumulus clouds. In the name of science, she's my hero.
1: I think one of the coolest things I've done is doing that with the US Met Office, NOAA, who try and forecast their hurricanes. And it turns out that all of the fancy schmancy weather models and all of the satellite data aren't enough. You still need to get into an actual aeroplane and fly into a hurricane and drop physical measuring devices called dropsondes out of the plane in order to sort of track this beast and work out where it's going to land.
2: So all this, I think, underscores my point that weather prediction and rain prediction should be an exact science. And in India, it is very far from it. So for city dwellers like me, you know, knowing it's probably going to rain is enough. I'll plan around it. I'll carry an umbrella. I'll wear my rain shoes. I have fantastic gumboots, by the way. But if you are, say, a salt farmer or a tomato farmer, this kind of information is really important. And with climate unpredictability rising, any extra information is good. So the news that I'm excited about is exactly this. The Indian Met Department has unveiled a new weather model that will narrow down and localize weather predictions from what was previously in India a district level to the smaller unit of a block level.
1: Okay, so this is kind of the equivalent of getting your photo with more pixels in it.
2: Indeed.
1: But what can a farmer actually do with that information anyway? I mean, if you've got crops and it says it's going to rain, it's going to rain. And if you're a salt farmer, you can't just put umbrellas over all of your salt pans, right?
2: What a mental image, yes. So maybe it will just raise levels of stress and despair. But seriously, there are interventions that can be deployed. Scientists have learned and demonstrated that if you know hail is coming, for instance, you can kick into gear. Some areas, it's a good idea to spray a fine mist of water into the fields. As water freezes, it releases latent heat, which keeps the plant tissues closer to 0 degrees or 32 degrees Fahrenheit, and that prevents damage from colder air.
10: And how does the model actually work?
2: It's combining two existing frameworks along with AI and all its historical data to map and predict rainfall. And instead of every 4 weeks, it will update every week. So historically, these monthly estimates were only available over states or at the level of districts. But because there's so much inherent variation of the monsoon that even within the same district, there are blocks and villages within these that will be rainless despite a prediction of the monsoon having arrived at the district borders. So this system was specifically developed at the request of the Ministry of Agriculture and Farmers Welfare at the Indian Institute of Tropical Meteorology, which is where I'd visited. And it's just for this, to give us hyper-local monsoon prediction. We have, for context, 8,000 administrative blocks in India. And so far, the model is going to cover around 3,000 of them. So this year, we're going to have a trial by water. Let's see how they do.
1: Thank you, Chavi, for sharing that story.
2: My pleasure.
1: And, of course, in an effort to link all of this back to football, I know that you tried, but I've been doing some digging on which stadia have retractable roofs. And Vancouver has one, which will be closed not because of the rain necessarily, but because apparently filming the football matches requires consistent lighting for the TV coverage. And there are three retractable roofs in Dallas, Houston, and Atlanta. And they are there not to save from the rain, but to protect the players from the fierce sunshine. That makes sense. Now, much like the Football World Cup, this show would be nothing without spectators. And by spectators, I mean listeners. And we love nothing more than reading all the messages in our inbox from you lovely people. Here are some of our favourites. During last week's mango-themed show, I talked about how my discovery of the Alfonso mango taught me that it's never too late and that my life isn't over and I can still find new exciting things to explore. Listener Greg emailed in with a suggestion for something else I could add to my list of things to try. Agechi, can you read this one?
10: Sure. Dear Marnie, I too love mangoes, but fresh mangosteens trump all fruits. Similar fruit names, no relation. You have another unexpected life goal. Greg.
1: Thank you, Greg. Well, last week we talked about the king of mangoes and the king of fruits. And it turns out that the mangosteen is the queen of fruits. And if you've never seen one, they're about the size of a tangerine. They've got this thick purple rind, juicy white segments. And I've never tried one. So thank you. Chavi's got one. Oh, it looks like a baby eggplant. Or
10: yeah.
1: Massive blueberry. Obviously, I'm a big fan of the mango. Is mangosteen mango-ish?
2: Mangosteens are delicious. So there are segments inside and there's one big seed. So in texture, more like a lychee than anything else. But in flavor, like nothing else. They are like pineapple meets lychee. I don't know. I wish I could share these with you.
10: Now I feel slightly deprived. I really want to see and taste.
1: If we could post fruit through the cameras to you, then we would.
10: Yeah.
1: Thank you, listener Greg, for unlocking a new goal for me. I will go away and try and find mangosteens. Now, listener Liz in London has made a very astute observation after hearing us talk about sea cucumbers last week. We were discussing how sea cucumbers, when chased by a predator, will vomit out their internal organs. So can you read what Liz says in response?
2: Sure. Here's Liz's letter to us. I sat in shock listening to your segment about sea cucumbers who grow and then shed whole organs. It seems unbelievable that an animal would grow something as complex and important as an organ and then just ditch it. Then I realized I've done that twice, actually, as has my mom and everyone's mom. Every pregnant woman grows an entire new organ, the placenta, and then expels it immediately after giving birth to her baby. When it's time for the next baby, she just grows another one. Yes, it's madness. And no, I would not have invented this system if it were up to me.
1: Which is a great reminder that we too can regenerate organs. It's not just sea cucumbers. We've got that talent. Although, Liz, to go full sea cucumber, you would need to expel the placenta and then hurl it at a predator that was pursuing you and leave them tangled in it as you escape. So, you know, I'm sure that's going to turn up in a movie at some point. Finally, we spoke on the show about a study where salmon were exposed to cocaine. And so, obviously, as part of that, I had asked people if they had any good fish stamps that they could send in. And Randy in Minnesota came up trumps. We've got a copper rockfish, a yellowtail rockfish, and a vermilion rockfish. Randy has written, I hope these will do. They certainly will, Randy. Thank you very much. Thank you so much to everyone who sends us messages and emails. We genuinely love reading them. So thoughts, stories, queries you'd like to share with us, do get in touch. The email address is unexpected@bbc.co.uk and our WhatsApp is +44 330 678 3080. Or if you want to add to our burgeoning stamp collection, and it's genuinely quite impressive now, you can send those letters, postcards to Unexpected Elements, BBC World Service, Cardiff, CF10, 4GA in the UK. Still to come, we set up the ultimate competition with competition itself as we talk about the best strategy for life, compete or cooperate. That's after this.
3: Hello again, it's Sophie here with the answer to this week's quiz. Earlier, I asked you what the most efficient way of packing 20 perfectly spherical footballs is. Is it A, in a cuboid, B, in a pyramid, or C, in a sausage? The answer is C, in a sausage. It's pretty tricky to lay out the full scientific reasons for this, especially when you realise that after puzzling over it for centuries, mathematicians only proved this in 2023. What's even more puzzling is that the sausage is only the most efficient shape until you reach 55 spheres. Once you get over 55, something mathematicians have coined the sausage catastrophe occurs. And suddenly, it becomes more efficient to pack the spheres in a cluster, which is kind of like stacking them in a pyramid. Well done if you got this quiz right. But if you've had a catastrophe of your own, don't worry, you can try again next week.

0: Now, each week I'm allowed a personal pick, a chance to link our top story to science I've come across recently, and maybe the chance to take the discussion in a new direction. And usually I'm assisted by a couple of clips from the BBC's legendary and extensive archives, but today I've got a real live person instead. New Scientist's podcast editor and author of several science books, Rowan Hooper. Rowan, welcome to the show.
1: Hi, Marnie. Thanks for having me.
0: Listen, you're on here because you've just written a book called Togetherness, which is about symbiosis, partnerships and cooperation in nature. So yeah. I thought you might be a good person to talk to us, me, Chavi and Agechi, about two important elements of the World Cup, which is competition, because, I mean, it's literally a competition, but cooperation, because each side needs to work seamlessly as a team in order to win that competition. So I was wondering about the relative importance of these strategies in life. And I mean, we're always being told that it's survival of the fittest, that every species alive today has battled its way there. So what do you think?
1: So let's leave football for a minute.
0: That's what we do here.
1: That phrase, survival of the fittest, so everyone thinks Darwin wrote that, and it's very closely associated with Darwin, but he did not write it. That was written by someone called Herbert Spencer, who went on to become a social Darwinian. And he pushed much more radical aspects of kind of applying Darwin's theory to humans and to human society. So that survival of the fittest is not even in Darwin. And the whole idea that we are compelled to compete and that nature is something that's based on competition is something that's kind of been bolted on, and that Darwin acknowledged, and Darwin wrote about that, but he was doing it deliberately because he thought that was the best way his theory would be delivered and would be accepted by people if he gave them something that they already were kind of familiar with. Because this is, remember, this is the peak of the Industrial Revolution when it came out, and everyone thought at the time, everyone was like waving flags for capitalism and for exploitation and for rampant competition. And Darwin was very clever in that he wrote his book, The Origin of Species, to kind of tap in, to ride on that wave. But that doesn't mean that that's how nature really operates. And that's the absolute key thing. And even Darwin knew that. And there's loads of stuff in his book that shows that he actually knew about the web of nature. He knew a lot about ecology, even though the word ecology hadn't been coined yet then when he wrote it. So competition is one very important aspect of nature, but cooperation and integration and working together is just as important, but less well known.
0: Okay, so less well known. Let's change that now. What are your best examples of the importance of cooperation?
1: Okay, so, I mean, everyone, I think, knows, or I think everyone knows, that lichen and corals are symbiotic organisms. So they're made, in the case of lichen, it's a

0: kingdoms of life, from fungi and from algae working together and creating the lichen organism. And corals are the same thing. It's algae and an animal working together and creates the coral. And they are vitally important all over the world. So they're kind of, you know, two fairly well-known things. But I found when I was researching the book that cooperation and symbiosis happens throughout all of life, and even was there at the origin of life. We didn't evolve individually. We didn't sort of pop into the world on our own. There were always other things around, and we always worked together. So there's just always been a kind of togetherness in the action of life.
1: So symbiosis is responsible for us and pretty much everything else that's complex life.
0: Yeah, so I think there's an argument to make that even the origin of life, there was symbiotic processes going on. But for sure, what happened about 2 billion years ago was a symbiotic event which created complex life. All complex, everything you can see. So all humans, but also all trees, all mushrooms, all fish, all the big things came as a result of this symbiosis between two very different kinds of organisms, which led to complex life.
2: I was just thinking that it's within us as well, right? Like our gut microbiome is entirely symbiotic. We eat what we eat or we digest it. And we couldn't have had such a rich diet if we couldn't have these bacteria.
0: Yeah, exactly. So, you know, there's the human microbiome. We couldn't exist without they, and it's not just our diets that they help us with. They influence our moods. They influence how our brains work, they influence how we sleep, how we behave, how we heal. So that's vitally important. If you got rid of a, well, I think everyone knows if you've had a strong course of antibiotics, it knocks you out of kilter. If we didn't have our microbiome, we wouldn't survive. And actually, they've done that in experiments with mice and raised them in sterile conditions so the mice don't have a microbiome. And that it shows the absolute vital importance of the microbiome.
1: Can we talk a bit about Lynn Margulis, who is responsible for this much ridiculed theory of endosymbiosis? What is her theory?
0: Well, so she was the one that got the idea over the line that complex life originated from these two different kinds of cells coming together 2 billion years ago. But because it happened so long ago, there's not like fossil evidence for it. So to find the evidence for it was incredibly hard. And people were just absolutely scandalized that she would dare come along and suggest that, oh no, we got all of complex life wrong and this is really how it happened. But she was so tenacious that she just did not take no for an answer. Just she kept on and on and on. And also she had, you know, this was in the 60s. So she was at the right time. She had the first sort of genetic studies could come out and show that there was different bits of DNA in our cell that was not made from the cell. And also she had electron microscopes to use. So she had these two strands of evidence that helped get this idea over the line that we and all complex life is made of this original symbiotic event, you know, a couple of billion years ago.
1: Well, so one simple bacteria gets inside another simple bacteria, and it turns out that life for both of those simple bacteria is better inside one cell.
0: Yeah, exactly. So quite often, bacteria will envelop another cell and eat it. And that's probably what was happening at that time. So it was a different kind of cell. It was an archaea, it was called, a different kind of microscopic cell, a bit like bacteria, but in a different domain. And it seems to have enveloped a bacteria. Normally, it would have eaten it. But for some reason, that bacteria that was enveloped survived. And together, they worked together. The bacteria became the mitochondria that's in all complex cells and provides the energy source for all our cells. So it unlocked this huge amount of extra power that bacteria and archaeal cells had no access to. And that meant we broke free of the world of slime that we'd been in for like 2 billion years until then. We would be a slime ball still if that event hadn't happened. So it unlocked all of complex life.
1: Okay, strong case, Rowan. I'm bringing Agechi in here.
3: So having researched cooperation, do you think that humans are fundamentally cooperative or selectively so? Do you think we're more selfish than anything else?
0: Well, I think we have it all in us, right? So I'm not saying competition's wrong. It's there in nature. Of course it is. It's just that we've neglected to look at cooperation. And in humans, I think it's the same. I think we can quite often tend towards thinking the worst of people or the worst of humanity.

0: But in fact, often we cooperate incredibly well. And there's so many stories of that. And there's a fantastic story of these kids that were marooned on a Polynesian island, just like Lord of the Flies, but in real life. But instead of the Lord of the Flies, they didn't, you know, turn into warring bands and harm each other, but they worked together and they survived. And when they were rescued 6 months later, people were amazed at what good condition they were in.
1: So we've established that symbiosis is not just some niche thing that happens in the cases of corals or lichens. It's all around us. There is this whole web. I'm wondering about climate change. Can symbiosis and the fact that we appreciate it more lend a helping hand?
0: Well, it can, as long as we do as much as we can to nurture it and not to ignore it. So with the way we farm, for example, we put loads of fertilizer onto our fields, huge amounts. That has a terrible impact on climate change because of the carbon emissions that it makes. But it also knocks out symbiosis in the soils. So we need to find a way of nurturing symbiosis in our crops. It will mean we can put less fertilizer on, we get less pollution, we get less greenhouse gas emissions. With coral, that's in a terrible pickle because climate change is warming up the oceans. It's knocking out symbiosis in corals, and that's why you get coral bleaching. So we can do what we can to try to protect corals and protect the symbiosis that creates corals, but things are not looking good for them. We need to do all we can to get emissions down and protect those symbioses which are vital around the world.
1: Now, you've written the book. It's brilliant. I'm going to bring us back to football, Rowan. Any thoughts on whether survival of the fittest or cooperation is a more important strategy for players in the Football World Cup?
0: So my only thought on that goes to the golden generation of David Beckham and Steven Gerrard. And there was a huge amount of hype around that team. Brilliant players individually, but then they never won anything in that whole period of the golden generation. Whereas an unfated team such as Greece won the Euros in 2004. So in that team, there weren't star players like David Beckham, but they had a togetherness that perhaps took them to another level. I think that's what a lot of teams acknowledge now and understand. You really need that togetherness.
1: And let me tell you, as someone who shared a wall with the Greek department at that time, they were very much in togetherness when it came to their celebration, which went on for about 3 days.
0: Amazing.
1: Rowan Hooper, author of Togetherness, thank you so much for coming on to Unexpected Elements.
0: Thanks, Marnie. Lovely to be here.
1: So, if science has any lessons for the elite level football we'll be watching over the months to come, it's that teamwork is dream work. And we've also heard the science of footballs and the pitch they're bounced on, plus what scientists can tell from sampling sweat. Which is probably a good moment to blow the final whistle on today's show and thank the whole team. Before I do, I'm going to get them to give me their top facts, their top take-home facts. Chavi, what's yours?
2: So a little peek into how my brain works. What I am fixated on is that survival of the fittest did not come from Charles Darwin, but from philosopher Herbert Spencer. What?
1: I know. Getchi?
3: It's the same thing. It's that I'm really surprised about that new information. But also, what I'm going to take home from here is we can still measure sweat when someone is having a shower or when they're swimming. That's really fascinating.
1: Thank you, team. Chavi Sachdev in Mumbai, India. Thank you for joining us.
2: Always a pleasure. Alvida.
1: And Agetche Eke Anyawu in Lagos, Nigeria. Thank you, too.
3: Thank you for having me.
1: I'm Marnie Chesterton. The producer was Ella Hubber, with Sophie Ormiston, Lucy Davis and Robbie Wojciechowski. Do join us next week for more Unexpected Elements.

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1: 28 years after the murder of their mother, a chilling new crime forces two sisters to revisit the night that tore their family apart. From violence to sisterhood, Karen Slaughter talks about her best-selling novel, The Good Daughter.
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0: ABC News with Andrew Kaloupas. Iran says it hasn't reached a final decision on a peace deal with the United States. Its foreign ministry says the text of the proposed agreement was currently being reviewed, but Iran would not compromise on its red lines. Earlier, Donald Trump claimed once again that a deal to end the conflict was close. The BBC's Thomas Morgan has more from Washington.
1: Tehran has said although the majority of the agreement has been finalised, they say that once again the Americans are placing excessive demands and are changing certain terms. However, though, Mr. Trump did say that the deal would be signed in the coming days and the Strait of Hormuz could reopen as early as Monday or even Saturday, perhaps. And as soon as he made this announcement, the price of oil dropped and stocks rose in New York. And that won't be lost on the White House because public sentiment here towards this conflict in Iran is at an all-time low.
0: One Nation leader, Pauline Hanson, has denied anti-racism protesters were the reason why the party had to change the location of its Melbourne fundraiser Friday night. The event was originally planned at a restaurant in inner suburban Moonee Ponds, but was moved to a venue in South Melbourne. One Nation earlier told the ABC the decision to move the event was due to advice from police relating to protesters. Police now say the restaurant cancelled the event and that they didn't receive any threats to the venue. Senator Hanson says the protesters had nothing to do with the change of venue.
2: No. Hey, listen, do you think I'd be deterred by the protesters? Think twice. No. We just had so many people that wanted to come. There's still got a big waiting list that people did want to come tonight.
0: British Prime Minister Keir Starmer says he's not leaving the country unsafe, referencing criticism levelled at him by John Healey, his former defence minister. In a resignation letter, Mr. Healey told Mr. Starmer that planned defence spending fell short of what is required. But the Prime Minister says he remains committed to increasing defence spending.
3: I can tell you now that defence will be the number one priority at every spending review, including the next spending review. There's the additional commitment that I made at NATO last year, which was to get to 3.5% by 2035. So they're the commitments I've made.
0: A Sydney court has heard of a mother's crushing sense of guilt after learning she placed her young son into the care of David William James, a childcare worker who's admitted to creating child abuse material. Here's Jamie McKinnell.
4: 27-year-old James has admitted to 11 charges over his creation and possession of the material linked to his work at six out-of-school care centres across Sydney. In a victim impact statement, the mother of one of the young children involved has described the effects of the crimes on her family as irreversible. She wrote of a sense of feeling responsible for his actions and the hypervigilance that's now resulted from worrying no person or place feels safe. James's lawyers have tendered a handwritten apology letter from their client, who the court heard spends 23 and a half hours each day in his cell. He's due to be sentenced next month.
0: Tributes have been paid to British artist David Hockney, whose sun-drenched pool paintings became icons of 20th century art following his death at age 88. Born in northern England, Hockney spent much of his life in Southern California, where the Los Angeles light, swimming pools and suburban scenes became central to his work. He later returned to Europe, drawing renewed inspiration from Yorkshire and Normandy, while continuing to experiment with new forms, including iPad drawings. The director of the Tate Britain Gallery, Alex Farquharson, says his swimming pool paintings stood out.
5: This is a really enigmatic painting. I think that's part of its staying power. It's a great, if you like, pop image. Well, the real subject of this is missing. Someone has dived into a pool. And if you think of the rest of his

0: celebrated pool paintings. They're like kind of love letters to Southern California and kind of permissive gay life he could have there in the sun.
1: To sport, and the Dolphins have climbed into the NRL's top four with a 48-10 humbling of the Sydney Roosters at Lang Park. The defeat was the Roosters' third in four games and saw them fall to fifth on the ladder. In AFL, Gold Coast poor form has continued with the Suns going down by 45 points to Geelong at Cadinia Park. The Suns led by 12 points late in the first term, but the Cats held the lead at every break to win 15-15-105 to 8-12-60. ABC News. Now on ABC News Radio, a look at the national weather. A front will bring rain, showers and gusty winds to South Australia, Victoria, Tasmania and southern New South Wales, while a second front approaches southwest Western Australia. An unstable air mass will maintain showers and storms over northwest and central WA, while onshore winds bring showers to eastern Queensland. To the capital city, forecast for Saturday, Brisbane 24, a shower or two, Sydney 22, partly cloudy, Canberra 16, fog, showers increasing, Melbourne 17, rain increasing, Hobart 17 with showers, Adelaide 18 with rain, Perth 18 becoming cloudy, Darwin 33 and sunny. 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

0: Hello and welcome to NewsHour. It's coming to you live from the BBC World Service studios in London. I'm Tim Franks. Something has happened today, has just happened, which will in the years to come either be seen as visionary or bonkers. I'm talking about Elon Musk's company SpaceX, for the first time publicly offering just over half a billion shares for sale. Sound of Elon Musk ringing the bell to sound the start of trading on what will be the biggest IPO, initial public offering, in history. Here was the SpaceX founder talking at the NASDAQ exchange today.
1: It is certainly hard to believe that a little company that started in a warehouse in El Segundo is now going public for the, you know, with the largest IPO that ever. And let me tell you, if people had told me this was going to happen, I was like, man, you must be smoking some really good crack. Because I think this company's going to fail.
0: Elon Musk speaking just a short time ago. It's an offering that could make Elon Musk a trillionaire, on which point, how do you wrap your head around a number like a trillion? Here's the mathematician Matt Parker.
2: What does that really mean in terms of money? Well, if you wanted to earn $1 trillion in just your normal 9-to-5, 45-year career doing 40-hour work weeks, you would have to earn just over $10 million an hour.
0: It does put it in some sort of context. So what is the company? What's the business plan? And what are the assumptions investors are being asked to buy into, which will see SpaceX suddenly catapulted into being one of the world's most capitalized companies, meaning it would be worth getting on for $2 trillion, or at least that's what the market value would be. The BBC's Michelle Fleury spoke to me just before trading began from outside the NASDAQ in New York City.
3: I'm standing here in Times Square. There is quite a crowd gathered outside. People wondering if Elon Musk, the founder, will show up for the historic opening bell when later on today we'll start to see the first shares in SpaceX trading. It is a record breaker on many fronts. The company is only selling about 4% of shares, but it's raised $75 billion by selling them at $135 a share. And what you're getting for that is not just a rocket company, it's not just a satellite company, it's also a bet on the infrastructure that is going to underpin the AI boom. I'm talking about data centers in space and an even bigger ambition, and that is Elon Musk's hope to one day colonize Mars. In fact, he's even tied his compensation to that. Such is the sort of ambition that it's commanding this outsized price, which, as you pointed out, could make Elon Musk potentially, maybe later today, the world's first trillionaire, depending on how well the shares do. But, you know, it speaks to his outsized personality, that the view here on Wall Street from many is he's too big to bet against. We'll find out whether that's true or not. And, of course, one thing to remember, Elon Musk will retain a strong control of the company even after it does go public.
0: But the AI part of SpaceX, I mean, it hasn't been doing as well as some other AI companies. And I just wonder whether you think there's any sense that people may be, you know, willing to hold on to their money until companies like Anthropic float later this year.
3: Well, I think this is why there's been so much focus on Wall Street about this, both on the Wall Street end of this, how much they would bend the rules to accommodate this, and also the significance of this to the banks. It's going to generate a lot of fees. And as you point out, pave the way for these other blockbuster IPOs that are expected later this year from other rival AI companies that kind of offer very different services. So this is testing the water for investors. And if it goes well, I suspect executives within Anthropic and OpenAI will breathe a sigh of relief as well.
0: Michelle Fleury speaking to me from outside the NASDAQ. That question then that I raised at the start, is this visionary or bonkers? The visionary bit you get at the start of SpaceX's listing document filed with the US Securities and Exchanges Commission. The opening sentence reads,
4: "Our mission, to build the systems and technologies necessary to make life multiplanetary, to understand the true nature of the universe, and to extend the light of consciousness to the stars.
0: The bonkers bit, well, you've got lots of sceptics saying that SpaceX and indeed the whole AI-driven market is wildly overvalued right now. Dan Ives is Global Head of Tech Research at the Wall Street investment firm Wedbush. Micah Curry is Vice President of Personal Finance at the London pension provider PensionBee. First, Dan, what does he make of this huge IPO?
5: This is a watershed event, not just for the overall markets in terms of the historical IPO, Musk becoming a trillionaire. If you're buying SpaceX, you're buying Musk. And I think many that bet against Musk and Tesla were proven historically wrong. And I think many are not going to make the same mistake. SpaceX is a one of one. And that's what investors are focused on. What's a historical day for the markets?
0: And Micah, I understand that you're a little bit more skeptical. If that's the case, can you tell me why?
6: Yes, I mean, there's no doubt that the technology is revolutionary and that it's changing our lives and it will change our lives. But even if these are great companies, when you are buying shares in them, you need to pay attention to the price. And at the potential prices that we are talking about here, it would be very difficult for an investor to come out ahead in a three-year period. As we heard, people are buying into Musk, and Musk comes with that hope and dreams premium. He's also quite a controversial figure. He can be quite erratic. And in fact, when SpaceX pulled back the curtain on its finances, you know, a lot of people were taken aback. The company's space business was generating less revenue than expected. The AI unit has surprisingly large losses. So I think there's a lot of hype. There's a lot of excitement, but we should probably proceed with caution. And if investors do want to slice, you know, that's understandable, but don't bet the farm on this.
0: Right. And on that point, Dan, I mean, for all your enthusiasm, and undoubtedly Musk has, you know, worked wonders, as you say, with a company like Tesla, the ratio of the valuation to the actual revenues, I mean, if the valuation is what we expect it to be, to what the revenues of SpaceX currently are, I mean, it's a huge difference, isn't it? I mean, we're getting on to a sort of 100 to 1. It will take a heroic leap of faith to believe that this bet will pay off in the long term.
5: Look, it will come down to execution, but I could also say many said the same thing about Facebook, Amazon, Nvidia, and they bought 10 years instead, and look where they are now. So the point is that we're in an AI revolution. It's a fourth industrial revolution. And Musk and SpaceX are a key part of that. Investors, if they're buying it, it's not about what revenues are today. It's about what does this look like in the next 3-4 years? Anthropic, OpenAI are clearly the leaders in the AI revolution. But a big reason why Musk and SpaceX are doing this is to try to narrow that gap with OpenAI, with Anthropic. And that's why this is also a key moment for the overall tech space.
0: And Micah, I mean, given that, there are so many people who are, I mean, as you put it, betting the farm on AI. I mean, it is currently not really delivering profits. For a lot of companies, they're really shedding huge amounts of money in an effort to sort of keep pace. But if enough people are sort of piling into it, and if enough companies are invested in using artificial intelligence, and Elon Musk has this revolutionary idea of putting data centers in space to be powered by the sun, it's perhaps, yes, it is a bit of a leap of imagination, but it's one that could be plausible.
6: Yes, and I've always said we need to keep an open mind. The technology is transformative. There's no doubt about that. But history does teach us that transformative technologies and successful investments are not always the same thing. Railways changed the world, the internet changed the world, and still investors managed to overpay. These are serious businesses. Anthropic, OpenAI, SpaceX, they've got real revenues, they've got customers, and they're, of course, of strategic importance. What is striking here is the scale and the timing, and the fundamental of a good investment is still to look at what are you paying.
0: And given that, if you look at one of the bankers that's sort of underwriting this, Goldman Sachs, I mean, they are saying that they expect revenue from SpaceX's XAI division to go from $3 billion last year, which is, I mean, almost nothing in the AI field, to more than $300 billion in 2030. I mean, that's enormously rapid progress. I mean, do you think that really is credible?
5: Well, I think that's a big part of this as a data play. Part of the reason X merged with XAI, XAI merged with SpaceX. Ultimately, we think SpaceX merges with Tesla. In the AI world, data is the new oil, the new gold. Given where SpaceX plays, combined with XAI and what you're ultimately going to see with Starlink, you could argue over time they'll have more data basically than any company in the world.
0: And Micah, just finally, if I may, to you, is there a risk that perhaps if people are cautious, as Dan was saying right at the start of the interview, actually the sort of cautious thing to do might well be for investors to buy a bit of SpaceX? Because if you look at some of those bets that were made on the behemoths like Amazon and Google and Facebook back when it was Facebook, actually they turned out to be enormously profitable. So actually the sort of the wise thing perhaps for investors and particularly institutional investors might well be to get a piece of the SpaceX pie.
6: Well, you know, just when everyone agrees that this is a great investment and the technology is transformative, this is when investors should be asking the hardest questions and ask questions around the structure. When we look at the structure, Musk controls the company in a way that is extraordinary. He has 85% of the voting power, despite only owning 42% of the shares. There's a dual share class structure where retail investors or personal investors like you and me, all shares will have one vote. His shares will carry 10 votes. So he has all that control. He can't be removed as CEO unless he chooses to leave. He controls who sits on the board. He can approve mergers and capital raises without asking shareholders. He can issue new shares, diluting your stake without your consent. And it has been described as the most management favorable governance structure ever to be brought to US markets at this scale.
0: And that was Micah Curry, Vice President of Personal Finance at the London pension provider PensionBee. And you also heard from Dan Ives, Global Head of Tech Research at the Wall Street investment firm Wedbush. And I'm seeing that Reuters news agency is saying that the SpaceX is expected to be trading at $171 per share, higher than the $135 per share initial offering price. That would give SpaceX actually a market value of $2.2 trillion and very comfortably cement Musk's position as the world's first trillionaire. And coming up on the programme, NewsHour's own Lise Doucette wins the Women's Prize for Non-Fiction for her book, The Finest Hotel in Kabul, A People's History of Afghanistan. She tells us why she wrote it.
7: I had hopes to bring people in and not to turn them away from a story which can seem so unfamiliar. But I've often said that every story, no matter how complex or consequential, when you drill down to the essence of them, what are they at heart? They're stories about mothers and fathers and children and homes and streets and societies and cities.
0: More from Lise in just over 10 minutes. Main headlines this hour, as we've been hearing, SpaceX is making its stock market debut in New York, setting Elon Musk on course to be the world's first trillionaire. And Iran has released details of a potential deal with the United States. President Trump says the leak bears little relation to what's been agreed. More on that in 15 minutes. You're with NewsHour, live from the BBC World Service. I'm Tim Franks. One of the biggest figures in British art, and maybe one of the most influential recent figures in art, much more widely across the world, David Hockney, has died. He was 88. He rose to prominence in the pop art movement in the 1960s. But then, like some of the giants of modern art who preceded him, he went on to experiment with many different media, not just painting and drawing, but going to photographs, to iPads, to stained glass windows. In a moment, we'll hear from the art critic Rachel Campbell-Johnston. Before that, Vincent Dowd looks back on Hockney's initial rise to art stardom.
8: David Hockney was known in the art world before he was 30, but the general public soon grew to know the name too.
9: 7 years ago, David Hockney won a scholarship from Bradford to the Royal College of Art in London. Now he has paintings in museums and private collections all over the world.
8: Hockney had a genius for publicity.
10: Hockney's always been irreverent about the British art establishment. He was something of an intruder on the smart Bond Street art scene. Ever since he appeared at his first one-man show in a gold lamé suit, Hockney's dyed hair, his boyfriends, and his sheer popularity have made more headlines than his talent.
8: But from the beginning, David Hockney was also dedicated to his art. He left the Royal College of Art in London, where he'd won a gold medal, in 1962.
11: On these etchings, I have to have it out on the balcony because there's awful fumes when you put in the plate. And so I just close the window to keep them out and let them blow away into Powis Terrace.
8: It was bohemian life in Powis Terrace, Notting Hill, which later helped make Hockney a star in a film documentary of 1974.
12: A bigger splash. David Hockney, painter. Comic genius, star of swinging London of the 60s. Why do the glamour go stale?
8: Hockney let the camera in on his complex friendships and on the aftermath of his first big relationship with the American Peter Schlesinger. Hockney was open and likable.
13: I think it's not as good. My art is not as good as some people think. It's not as bad as some people think as well, but I assume I will get better. I assume the best work is yet to come.
8: He'd moved to America the first time in the mid-60s. It was California which defined him. Blue skies, shimmering pools, and the handsome young men he adored. And he developed his own look. Big, round glasses and hair dyed blonde.
11: I was watching television slightly drunk and an ad came on saying blondes have more fun. I went out that very moment at 1 o'clock in the morning, which you can do in New York, and go and buy the stuff, and I shoved it on my head and it only takes an hour.
8: In an era when most gay men were guarded about their private lives, David Hockney was resolutely out, and it was in California he felt most free.
11: When I'd been painting very quite intensely for a few days and I'm always in the studio and I just want to go out and you don't walk here, I'd get in the car and within half an hour from that house, you can be 5,000 feet in the San Gabriel Mountains. It gives your soul a lift.
8: His essential talent was for drawing, but he was also intellectually fascinated by what a Polaroid camera could do or a photocopier.
11: A lot of people think of me as some kind of playboy. I see myself as an artist who works most of the time.
8: Nearing 70, David Hockney moved back to his native Yorkshire and the unglamorous resort of Bridlington. The British media were delighted to have him back as a grand old man, always quotable on topics such as smoking.
13: I smoke for my health, my mental health, and it seems to keep me quite fine.
11: The medical profession, remember, tend to base everything on fear of death. The opposite of fear of death is love of life.
0: David Hockney in typically impish form later in life. That was Vincent Dowd reporting. Rachel Campbell-Johnston is an art critic. She was previously the Times' chief art critic, held that job for 20 years. What does she think we will remember of David Hockney's impact on the world of art?
14: Well, I think it's the fact that right from the beginning he took his own idiosyncratic path. I mean, he was a superlative draftsman, but he could have stopped there and just still been admired, but he didn't. He was a huge admirer of Picasso and for his restlessly innovative talents. And Hockney, like Picasso, kept on and on challenging convention. You've just spoken in your piece about how many different media and genre he worked in. And even as a student, he painted a landmark picture, We Two Boys Together Clinging, sort of celebrates a homosexual liaison with all the sort of jubilant frenzy, really, of a piece of graffiti in a public lavatory. Mm. And you have to remember that that was still against the law when he painted it in 1961. And he won a national reputation at that time. He became a social phenomenon in the world of pop and with his, you know, big glasses and his mop of dyed blonde hair. And he painted pictures that defined their decade, those Californian sunlit tableaux. But having made that big splash, he wasn't content to sit back and feed off the fat of his commercial success. He went on with an almost, well, a Calvinist work ethic, really. I remember one of his studio assistants telling me that he would embed himself in a project and work until he was so exhausted that afterwards he'd have to take to his bed for several days. And what he was trying to do was shrug off what he called the burden of a style and find what he thought was a truth.
0: It's fascinating to hear you salute him as a fine draftsman, and also compare him for his sort of his restlessness and his inventiveness to Picasso. He didn't strike me. I mean, for all his mordant humour, and I never met the man, but for all his mordant humour, he didn't strike me as somebody who was had the same sort of self confidence of a Picasso for that. I mean, I think he said, and maybe it was just part of the pose, that he actually found the business of drawing and painting quite hard.
14: He did, and he often would experiment in ways when he perhaps knew he was doing second-rate work, and maybe that's part of the power of what he did. So a lot of people, for instance, criticise his iPad paintings. They find them very thin. They enjoy the luminosity, but they don't find them great works of art. I personally didn't. But in a way, that experiment with the technology, that in itself was enough. And there were failures and successes. But what he did have is his work always, well, it sung with this sort of freshness and energy of someone who is trying. They feel really celebratory. I mean, think of those Yorkshire landscapes that were shown at the Royal Academy. I mean, he was alerting us to the hidden beauty of what he admitted actually might seem a perfectly ordinary scene to many people. And I remember him telling me too, he said, it might seem ordinary, but that's because people don't look. They just scan the ground in front of them to check there's nothing in the way.
0: It was absolutely key to what he wanted, wasn't it? The idea that, you know, painting teaches us how to see.
14: To look.
0: Yeah.
14: Yeah.
0: He did have the odd critical mauling, though. I mean, do you think in his later years he was always extremely popular, but did he still, do you think, retain the support of art critics?
14: I think he retained support because he had that whole background behind him. I have to say, I went to see his most recent show in London, and I did think, if I'd been shown those pictures by a new and upcoming artist, I wouldn't have rated them. And it was because they were Hockney that I gave them time. But I think that happens with all artists. I think we always have to trust in them to a sense.
0: The art critic Rachel Campbell Johnson on the death of David Hockney. He's died at the age of 88. There's an appreciation of him on the BBC News website, bbc.com/news.
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6: On Newsround, the next 30 minutes, both the UN, US and Iran have been talking up the chances of a deal, or at least an interim deal. Now President Trump is sounding sceptical all over again. What's going on? The Palestinians who are being run out of their homes in East Jerusalem. The World Cup comes to Canada. And Elon Musk's close friend on what it's like to be Elon Musk's close friend. After this news summary.
7: BBC News with Sue Montgomery. SpaceX is making its debut on the New York stock market in a move that should make it one of the largest companies in the United States. With a record-breaking market valuation of more than $1.7 trillion, it puts Elon Musk on course to be the world's first trillionaire. Iranian state media say a draft peace deal with the US includes an end to fighting in Lebanon, the release of frozen Iranian assets, and a 60-day period for talks on Tehran's nuclear program. President Trump says the leak bears little relation to what's been agreed. The UN's top official on HIV and AIDS says that the global response to the disease is threatened by cuts in funding from wealthy nations. Winnie Byanyima said more than a million people had lost access to a preventative drug. The celebrated British artist David Hockney has died at the age of 88. He produced some of his best-known work in Los Angeles, capturing the essence of the city with pictures of glittering swimming pools. A year after the Air India crash that killed 260 people, officials say they're still analysing the evidence. An update on the investigation gives few details and no date for a final report. Stricter new immigration and asylum rules have come into force in the European Union. The European Commission said the comprehensive system would deliver more secure borders. But despite 2 years of preparation, a dozen countries still don't have the necessary infrastructure in place. China has accused foreign spies of attaching sensors to turtles and fish to monitor the country's waters. The Ministry of State Security claimed the animals were being used to create underwater maps, which could identify any weak points in China's coastal defences. BBC News.
6: Welcome back to NewsHour. Now, let me just peel back the curtain on our normally sober and earnest office tell you that our colleagues in the office were wreathed in smiles today with the news that our own Lise Doucette, the BBC's chief international correspondent and occasional NewsHour presenter, was announced last night, London time, as the winner of this year's Women's Prize for Non-Fiction for her debut book, The Finest Hotel in Kabul, A People's History of Afghanistan. James Menendez caught up with Lise just after the announcement.
8: I have to say it's overwhelming. When I thought about writing a book, I wanted to explore a kind of storytelling which goes beyond the snapshots that we see in the news. Because often when it comes to a place like Afghanistan or Ukraine or Gaza, we see people at the worst moments of their lives. And I wanted to try to, by using the first luxury hotel in Afghanistan, built when Afghanistan was a kingdom, I was seeking to use a familiar prism, a prism that everyone the world over knows about hotels, and to use as it was a hotel which had a lot of meanings for Afghanistan, where a lot of history went through it. And so I used this, I had hoped, and I hope it is coming true, that to bring people in and not to turn them away from a story which can seem so unfamiliar. But I've often said that every story, no matter how complex or consequential, when you drill down to the essence of them, what are they at heart? They're stories about mothers and fathers and children and homes and streets and societies and cities. They're stories that all of us should be able to recognize.
9: Can you tell us about one of the characters? Just

0: to give people a flavor of those stories.
1: I'll tell you about Hazrat. Hazrat is the oldest one in the book. He's 70 as something. Afghans often don't know their birth date. But he was there when the hotel opened, when Afghanistan was a kingdom, when the real intercontinental luxury hotel chain ran the hotel. And the first day when I met him back at the hotel, and I should say that this is a hotel where I stayed for a year when I first went to Afghanistan on Christmas Day of 1988 to cover the Soviet troop withdrawal in the Cold War. People like Hazrat were still working there in 2021 when I started the research. And he actually imitated what he remembered of these wealthy tourists who would glide across the marble floor of the Intercontinental Hotel in their white shirts and white shorts, and they'd fling over their shoulders this white, soft, plush towel as they went on their way to the swimming pool or the tennis courts. It oozed like luxury, sophistication, a world so different from his own. But he, from this very poor, hard-scrabble life of his own, he found a sense of purpose in this hotel. He found dignity. And all of these people who I met in this book, they carry themselves with such dignity, with such bearing, with such pride. And Hazrat would say that, I still think this is the finest hotel in the world. Now, never mind, he's never been in any other five-star hotel in the world. And never mind that the finest hotel was at some point the worst hotel in the world. He still believed it was the best.
2: The magnificent Lise Doucette, and she was talking to James Menendez. This is NewsHour, live from the BBC World Service. I'm Tim Franks, and because we're live, we can bring you the latest twists and turns. And my goodness, there have been a few over whether the US and Iran are at last closing in on a deal to bring at least a temporary or prolong a temporary halt to their conflict. Earlier on today, we had the Iranian Foreign Ministry following President Trump in saying that they were on the cusp of a deal, but then both sides started leaking what they thought the terms of a deal were, and it sounds as if Mr. Trump is getting displeased all over again. Let's get the latest with our White House reporter, Bernd Busmann. Bernd, it's a unlovely task to unpick all this, but give it a go. Where are we?
3: Well, for the last few days, particularly yesterday, President Trump had sounded very optimistic about the prospect of a deal. Just yesterday, he said there would probably be a signing in Europe over the weekend and that it was a great thing. And he seemed to suggest that all the contours of the deal had been agreed upon by both sides. Now, Iranian media, some of which is linked to various parts of the government, including the IRGC, they published what appeared to be details about that deal. Many of those details at first seemed quite suspect, for example, that they would retain control over the Strait of Hormuz and that its support for groups in other countries, Lebanon, for example, weren't included. President Trump has reacted extremely angrily, saying that those terms have nothing to do with what was agreed upon in writing, and essentially calling Iran as acting in good faith in these negotiations. And just in the last half hour, a White House official gave me what they say that Iran has agreed to, which is the nuclear material will be destroyed and removed. The nuclear program will be dismantled entirely, and Iran won't receive any money until it performs those tasks. Now, that's very, very different from what the Iranian reports had suggested about the unfreezing of assets. Additionally, that the Strait of Hormuz will be open and that Iran would stop funding what the White House termed terrorist groups in other countries, Lebanon and Yemen, for example.
2: Which seems like a pretty comprehensive U.S. and, I mean, to an extent, Israeli wish list. I mean, no talk about ballistic missiles there, but pretty much everything else. I mean, it makes more one wonder exactly where we are. I mean, just briefly, Bernd, how much pressure do you think Donald Trump is under to try and close at least an interim deal?
3: He's under enormous pressure domestically, particularly over because of the high price of petrol and concerns about affordability. But at the same time, he's put himself into this box by repeatedly claiming that a deal is just around the corner. That's raised a lot more questions over many months now.
2: Bernd de Busman, our White House reporter, thank you so much for bringing us the latest. After the excitement yesterday of the World Cup kicking off in football-frenzied Mexico, today the game moves to the perhaps rather more soccer-sceptical, or if we're being generous and fashionable, we could say soccer-curious, Canada. The co-hosts will be staging their opening match, with the national team taking on Bosnia-Herzegovina. The team stunned the sporting behemoth that is Italy in the qualification playoffs to reach the World Cup finals for the first time since 2014. Bosnia's captain, the veteran striker Edin Dzeko, has been talking about what World Cup qualification means to his country.
4: It's crazy, and I believe that we managed to, at least to some extent, unify Bosnia and Herzegovina by achieving this feat. My childhood, just like the childhoods of all other children who were in Bosnia and Herzegovina during the war, was not an easy or a simple one by any means. So many innocent people lost their lives. I can definitely say that that period has made us more resilient. And for that reason, we love our country of Bosnia and Herzegovina even more, and want to showcase our country to the world.
2: The football veteran and Bosnia captain Edin Dzeko. Well, let's look more at the World Cup in Canada, what it means to Canada. Kevin McAnena is a sports journalist in Toronto, where the match later on today will kick off. How much excitement really is there in Canada?
5: You know, it depends where you are, really. Canada is such an enormous and diverse country that it's impossible to say that, you know, there's clarity across everywhere. But here in Toronto and Vancouver, the other host city, you know, there really is a lot of excitement. These are the first ever World Cup games held in Canada. You know, Mexico and USA have had this before, but this is really huge for Canada to be in the world stage. And, you know, I heard you describe as there soccer skeptical. That's changing. Like, really, people here, especially younger people, are getting much more into football. And yeah, the excitement is really big here, especially in the host cities.
2: And also, I mean, I've been reading that, I mean, Canada previously, I think it's only appeared at two other World Cups when it's managed to qualify. Obviously, it had the right to play in this because it's a host, but it hasn't got beyond the group stages. But actually, there's quite a lot of hope in this Canada team.
5: Yeah, a pretty dismal record Canada's had at its two previous World Cup experiences. But this time they actually have quite a good team. It's Canada's best ever team. Previously, they've lost all six games of the World Cup, only ever scored two goals. But this time, you know, they have a good team. They have some players that are playing in the big leagues in Europe. Unfortunately, their captain and best player, Alphonso Davies, who a lot of people will know from Bayern Munich, he's injured and he's going to miss tonight's game. And one of their other top players, Moises Bambido, is also injured. But they have some other good players like Jonathan David, and they would be expecting to qualify from this group. They've got quite a favourable group. And today's game against Bosnia is, you know, it'll really determine, I guess, how much of it goes. But they have Qatar there, and they should beat Qatar, which would get them out of the group.
2: Right. And, I mean, in terms of, yes, hopes for the home nation, Canada, I mean, just to draw a parallel with Scottish fans, who obviously will be hoping that their team go on to win the World Cup. I mean, their second hope, and it's the eternal hope of Scottish fans, is that England lose. Is there a similar thing in Canada with the US team, do you think? Or a Canadian slightly more noble?
5: Canadians might think of themselves as slightly more noble, but when it comes to America, and particularly in the current political climate, yes, I think they would take a lot of enjoyment in seeing America lose. And one of the things to look out for in this tournament is that there is a pathway where Canada could play America in the round of 32.
2: Oh, really?
5: If fixtures fall the correct way,
2: which
5: would mean send the country doolally entirely. And yeah, like the two teams are kind of level. I would actually fancy Canada if that game came to pass. So yeah, that's definitely something to look forward to.
2: And just one other thing, Kevin. I mean, one of the things that, you know, everybody's been saying about this World Cup, whether it be held in Mexico, the US, or Canada, is certainly Mexico and the US are the stratospheric ticket prices. Is that a talking point in Canada as well?
5: Yeah, it absolutely is. I mean, tickets for tonight's game were $1,300. Yeah, and very difficult to get a hold of. I actually know anecdotally of one person who was able to go to Vancouver to the second game for much cheaper, which is on the other side of the continent, than going to a game tonight in Toronto.
2: Okay.
5: So a lot of people have been priced out, but yeah, that's been a problem across all three host countries.
2: Kevin McAnena speaking from Toronto, and looking forward to the game later on today between Canada and Bosnia-Herzegovina.

0: The world's attention when it comes to the Middle East may currently be focused on the conflicts in Iran, Lebanon and Gaza. But for many Palestinians living elsewhere, on the other occupied territories, life is becoming only more trying. In East Jerusalem, there's been a number in the rise of Palestinians forced from their homes. According to figures from the United Nations, some 200 Palestinian households, that's about 900 people, are facing eviction cases filed against them in the Israeli courts, mostly by settlers. Israel sees the whole of Jerusalem as its capital. Palestinians want the east of the city to be their capital of their hoped-for future state. Our Middle East correspondent, Yolan Nell, has been to meet the Palestinians whose homes are being taken over or demolished.
1: From a hillside beneath Jerusalem's walled old city, I watch a Palestinian house being torn down. Israel is accelerating its efforts to move Palestinian residents out of the neighbourhood below.
2: So I've just come down to this plot in Al Bustan. The bulldozers have moved away. The top floor of the Awad family house is now just a mess of mangled metal, bits of concrete slabs.
3: They destroyed the future and everything else. We spent our whole lives building this house. They brought us back to zero again, me and my children.
1: Fayez Awad despairs. There's long been an Israeli plan to build a biblically themed park here to be run by a settler group. But in the past 2 years, some 60 homes have gone, more than half of Al Bustan. The Jerusalem municipality says houses were built illegally. Palestinians say it's almost impossible to get Israeli permits. 97-year-old Yusra Kweda lives with the constant stress of a demolition order. They want to kick us out of here, she tells me. We're counting on God. In nearby parts of East Jerusalem, Israel uses laws allowing takeovers of land owned by Jews before the state was created in 1948 so that settlers can move in. Palestinians can't claim back properties within Israel, which they owned historically. In the old city's Muslim quarter, Israeli flags fly over a Jewish school. It was originally abandoned a century ago when Jews fled during riots.
4: I see, this is the mosque, the Dome of the Rock.
2: Oh, wow.
4: Next to this, the Aqsa.
2: Wow, you've got the golden Dome of the Rock, yeah. And then the silvery Al-Aqsa.
4: Al-Aqsa.
1: But a Muslim guard, the father of Mufid Basha, kept the building safe in return for being allowed to live in part of it. Nearly 60 years after Israel captured this area in the Six-Day War, his family is now being evicted by the government.
4: I don't have another house, nothing, you know. Yeah.
2: What do you think your father would think if he knew this was happening now?
4: He will be very angry, you know. He keep the box, keep the place the same, everything. And this is a gift what we get from him.
1: Israel's annual Jerusalem Day flag march has increasingly become a display of dominance and racism by the far right. But last month, as Israeli ministers joined in the event in the Old City, Israeli peace activists also came out in force. Aviv Tatarsky is from the group Iramim, which believes the city should be shared.
5: Today, the Israeli government, all restraints are off. They are rushing to cement a reality of a Jewish supremacy in the city that does not really tolerate Palestinian rights or maybe even Palestinian presence in Jerusalem.
1: Back in Al Bustan, I join a tour of foreign diplomats. Their countries support the creation of a Palestinian state with its capital in East Jerusalem. But with current Israeli ministers saying they're acting to bury that idea, Palestinians say it's time for the international community to stand up for international law.
0: And that was Yolan Nell, our Middle East correspondent, reporting from Jerusalem. 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
1: My shoes had a most important feature, as they had been a witness with myself to the

0: rhymes of the occupation.
1: We knew what was happening over in South Africa. Morally, we just couldn't handle the South African goods. And I think because we wouldn't go away, the Irish government had to try and do something.
2: Because this pickup was coordinated by multiple organizations in the government, they were very cautious about transporting the pandas back to Taipei.
3: As we entered Johannesburg's airspace, the pilot announced, "We welcome Sarah Bartman back into a country of birth after 192 years.
4: Witness history at bbcworldservice.com/witnesshistory or wherever you get your BBC podcasts.
5: A reminder of our top story this hour. SpaceX is making its stock market debut in New York. It's setting

0: investment firm Wedbush told NewsHour that despite the high price that these shares are likely to go for, many investors reckon it's best not to bet against the iconoclastic founder of the company.
1: This is a watershed event, not just for the overall markets in terms of the historical IPO, Musk becoming a trillionaire. If you're buying SpaceX, you're buying Musk. And I think many that bet against Musk and Tesla were proven historically wrong.
0: One other headline, Iran has released details of a potential deal with the United States, but President Trump says the leak bears little relation to what has been agreed. This is NewsHour from the BBC World Service. The King of Thailand's eldest daughter, Princess Bajira Kittiyobab, has died at the age of 47. She'd been in a coma for more than 3 years after collapsing while walking her dogs back in December 2022. Our Southeast Asia correspondent in Bangkok, Jonathan Head, has called her the Thai royal family's most talented and experienced member. And he told us in Bangkok, first of all, about how news of her death will be officially marked in the country.
2: There's been a mourning period of 15 days, official mourning period announced. All civil servants will wear black. This is pretty much in keeping with the death of any significant royal in Thailand. And in fact, the country was already in official mourning for the death of the Queen Mother last year. But I think the bigger impact is going to be on the royal family itself, because Princess Bajira Kittiyobab was really a very prominent member. She's the eldest daughter of King Vajiralongkorn. But more than that, I mean, she was the most visibly accomplished member of the family. You know, she went well beyond ribbon-cutting duties. She was a qualified lawyer, quite strong academic achievements in the US. She had been Thailand's ambassador to Austria, was a known campaigner for criminal justice reform. She'd worked as a UN goodwill ambassador. All of those made her a particularly capable royal, and she was also known to be very close to her father. She was very much a trusted aide to him. Now, the succession procedures in Thailand are left to the king himself. He's not named a successor. He has a younger son, Prince Diphangorn, who's 21, but it's not clear whether he will be named the successor or, you know, whether he's, at this stage, he's largely untested. So it was always expected that Princess Bajira Kittiyobab would play a prominent or important role in any future royal succession. Now that she's gone, the king had 7 children in total, but 4 of those sons are estranged from him, living in the United States. So it's quite a small royal family with a fair amount of uncertainty at this stage about what future succession plans will be.
0: As Southeast Asia correspondent Jonathan Head. Let's return to our top story. The possibility, most people reckon it's a nailed-on probability, that Elon Musk will be the world's first trillionaire as a result of his shares in his company SpaceX having their first public offering. The bell was rung on the Nasdaq exchange in New York just over an hour ago. Most of us might think that we know of Elon Musk. After all, he's a very prominent public figure with pungent views. Fewer can lay claim to know him. Adeo Ressi certainly does. He describes himself as Elon Musk's best friend. A venture capitalist himself, he met Mr. Musk at the University of Pennsylvania more than 30 years ago. And he's been speaking to my colleague, Al Rajan.
3: He's not had a normal life in any by any stretch of the imagination. So, for example, in college, one day I went into his room and it literally looked like he had been up for days. So I asked, hey, what's going on? He's like, it's broken. And I asked, what's broken? And he had been playing a video game for roughly 3 days, and he was not able to win it because at the very end of the game, there was some sort of glitch, and he kept repeating it, trying to win. He's very determined. He's very focused on being number one, winning. His will is like nothing I've ever seen, and his mind is like nothing I've ever seen. So you really have a one-of-one person in the world today, like the modern Michelangelo.
4: When you say his mind is unlike anything you've ever seen, what do you mean?
3: He doesn't take notes. He plans all these complex physics and engineering feats in his head. He doesn't use software or... So he just has a...

0: very unusual mind.
1: Well, if you fast forward a decade or so from that first meeting at the University of Pennsylvania, it's a dark and starry night, I think, on the Long Island Highway. The two of you were sat in a car together. What did he say?
0: We were just deciding what to do after he had taken PayPal public and I had also exited my second billion-dollar company. So we were just batting things around. I think I joked space, but clearly he and I had some interest in space. So we ended up spending the rest of the car ride debating if space was actually a viable business to pursue or not. Very early on in the conversation, we realized that Mars was the destination. So by the time we got to New York City, we had decided we would set out, fly around the world. We launched a company called Life to Mars. We bought two ICBMs, or we're in the process of buying two decommissioned Russian ICBMs to act as our launch vehicles.
1: That's intercontinental and ballistic missiles.
0: Yes, they do bring large amounts of payload to space. And initially, the Russians were charging us $7 million per ICBM, which we could afford and send something to Mars. But through the negotiation process, they tripled the price and we just couldn't afford it. So the Life to Mars mission was in question. And that's when Elon said, I'm going to start a rocket company and the genesis of SpaceX.
1: One of the defining qualities of the great entrepreneurs, never mind the great engineers, is being relentless even in the face of constant rejection. And sometimes that rejection comes from those very close to you. And you, as a close friend of Mr. Musk, it's interesting to see you smiling about it now, you tried to make an intervention, didn't you?
0: I led the intervention, but I assure you that there was a large number of people trying to do the intervention, and I just ended up being the lightning rod to which they all came because we are best friends. So they all came and said, hey, Adeo, you got to talk to Elon. I'm like, okay. And so we put together with many of the top scientists and thinkers in space in Los Angeles in the Georgian Hotel and basically told him that launching a rocket company was a terrible idea. It was sort of like an Alcoholic Anonymous type intervention where he sat in a chair and everyone was in a circle sharing their horror stories of building rockets. He left that meeting and looked me in the eye and said, I'm going to do it anyway. And I knew at that moment that he was going to do it.
1: You know, a lot of people listening to you be not just fascinated, but profoundly inspired by what you're saying, the ambition of it. At the same time, for a lot of people in the UK, they mostly know Mr. Musk through his social media interventions. Does a little part of you, as a friend of his, sometimes think, Elon, just stick to the rockets, the cars and the satellites. Don't bother with social media, because if you did that, you'd be an even more successful businessman and engineer.
0: I've done the social media intervention as well.
1: How did that go?
0: I think it's safe to say it didn't go very well. And, you know, clearly I'm not the first one to have done that. But for him, that's just part of who he is. He wants to share his views, whether they're popular or not. He does not filter himself at all on social.
2: He certainly doesn't. That was the venture capitalist Adeo Ressi, who counts himself a friend of Elon Musk. He was speaking to Amal Rajan.
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0: after investors got their first chance to buy shares in his company SpaceX. The initial public offering on the Nasdaq Stock Exchange in New York is the biggest in history and values SpaceX at almost $2.5 trillion. Speaking at the opening of trading, Mr. Musk says SpaceX has exceeded his wildest dreams.
1: And let me tell you, if people had told me this was going to happen, I was like, man, you must be smoking some really good crack. Because I think this company's going to fail. I mean, I gave SpaceX less than a 10% chance of succeeding at all, to be clear.
0: State media in Iran have been reporting on the draft agreement with the United States to end the war after Donald Trump said a deal could be signed imminently. It's said to include an end to the conflict on all fronts, including Lebanon, the release of frozen Iranian assets, and a 60-day period for talks on Iran's nuclear program. Here's the BBC's Weira Davis in Jerusalem.
2: It's not the first time that Mr. Trump has appeared to radically change his position. And as the American TV network CNN pointed out, on more than 30 occasions in recent weeks, the American president has suggested a deal with Iran is imminent. An Iranian foreign ministry spokesman said that such talk was speculative. It's also likely that any interim agreement will only cover an extension of the ceasefire and the reopening of the Strait of Hormuz, with more difficult issues left for subsequent peace talks.
0: Business owners owed money by a failed Northern Territory iron ore mine are questioning why governments allowed it to keep operating while debts mounted. Nathan River Resources has entered voluntary administration, owing more than $360 million to creditors, workers and government agencies. Darwin business AM Crane says it is owed $98,000 and kept providing services to the company while not knowing the scale of the miner's financial problems. Business manager Michael Hansen says the miner should have been shut down earlier given red flags, including unpaid tax debts.
3: The impacts that it has for us, somewhere that has such a small budget, it's felt. We would have hoped that someone might have stepped in sooner. If the government were aware that they were in trouble and allowed them to keep trading, then that's just unacceptable.
0: The Manufacturing Workers Union says its members voted to take protected industrial action against miner BHP out of a sense of hopelessness. About 450 workers at BHP's Port Hedland iron ore facility in WA's Pilbara have voted to take action in their push for an increase in pay and improved conditions. BHP has claimed shutting down the world's largest bulk export port could cost the company more than $120 million a day. Union State Secretary Steve McCartney says members are frustrated at negotiations with BHP.
4: Well, our members are just trying to, they want a decent wage. They also want to know what they're going to get every year, that their agreement's in place, and they want to know how their bonuses are made up. Because before that was a big mystery in that place.
0: A record number of footballers aged over 40 are featuring in this year's Men's World Cup as advances in sports science help extend elite careers. The tournament kicked off in Mexico with several veteran players still performing strongly on the world stage. Dr. Sean Corrigan from Deakin University says modern technology and medicine have significantly changed how older players manage training, recovery and injury prevention.
5: It's pretty impressive. You know, with the innovations that we have in sports science, that understanding how athletes respond to training load, polarising training and also recovery, it can pair really well for these athletes that still have that psychological drive to perform really well.
0: One of the world's most influential artists, David Hockney, has died at the age of 88. Born in Northern England, he emerged as a key figure in the pop art movement. Hockney moved to Los Angeles in the 1960s, and the city's lights and lifestyle inspired some of his best-known works, including swimming pool scenes such as A Bigger Splash. You're up to date with the latest from ABC News. For more news at any time, head to our website at abc.net.au/news, or you can download the ABC Listen app. Now on ABC News Radio, a look at the national weather. A front will bring rain, showers and gusty winds to South Australia, Victoria, Tasmania and southern New South Wales, while a second front approaches southwest Western Australia. An unstable air mass will maintain showers and storms over northwest and central WA, while onshore winds bring showers to eastern Queensland. To the capital city, forecast for Saturday, Brisbane 24, a shower or two, Sydney 22, partly cloudy, Canberra 16, fog, showers increasing, Melbourne 17, rain increasing, Hobart 17 with showers, Adelaide 18 with rain, Perth 18 becoming cloudy, Darwin 33 and sunny. 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

0: Welcome to the Outlook Mixtape. I'm Joe Fidgen. Hello.
1: Little Joe from Chicago. He wears a big blue diamond ring.
0: I'm afraid you're not going to be able to get away from Joe's in this episode, but I promise you, these are not your average Joes. We'll be having an exceptional cup of coffee in Yemen and hearing from a Californian who started preaching the gospel when he was four and as an adult had a big confession to make to his trusting congregants. But our first guests are two gorgeous Joeys, baby kangaroos, who are in the care of Chris Brolger Barnes. He runs a sanctuary for orphaned kangaroos in the Australian outback, and a few weeks ago, he joined us on a video link from there. I would like to know about the two little Joeys you've got on your lap. Who are they?
2: The one in the pink is Olivia, and next to her, her little buddy, Oliver.
0: Are they related?
2: Oh, no, they're not related. These are both orphan kangaroos. Mum kangaroo only has one baby in the pouch. Twins are extremely rare, so there's no siblings in the pouch. But we raise our orphans together like this, so each orphan gets a best buddy. And as they'd normally be in mum's pouch being carried around, we supplement the pouch with a simple pillowcase, and then we cuddle them up together in a laundry basket. So this way, they are never alone. They've always got each other.
0: How old are they?
2: They're both about 7.5, 8 months.
0: Right.
2: So mum kangaroo would carry them until they're 9 months before she kicked them out of the pouch and they'd have to follow her everywhere. So they've still got about another month of being allowed in the pillowcase, and we carry them around in their pillowcases just like mum kangaroo carries them around in her pouch.
0: So what will happen to them in a month's time then?
2: Well, in a month's time, I'll take the pillowcases off them and they will go out into our garden where we've got 20 others who are running around. They will then be what's called as pre-release. It's like a big enclosure they go into. I still go out a couple of times a day and give them a bottle of milk, but they're otherwise eating a lot of grass, running around in a big space, meeting other kangaroos, and then about 6 or 8 months after that, take them back to the bush and set them free.
0: And off they go. I'm sorry, I'm being distracted by a kangaroo in the background who clearly wants to be the star, who's basking and lounging and generally looking delicious.
2: Hazel, that's Hazel. Hazel, you want to come over here?
0: Is she an attention seeker?
2: Yes, she is. The kangaroos behind us are actually kangaroos we've raised, which we've deemed unreleasable. So we're actually in a large 50-acre enclosure here. And we had this enclosure just for kangaroos that would not survive in the wild. So we aim to get them all back to the bush. Like little Hazel has injuries to her feet, and that would actually stop her running fast enough to outrun the dingo.
0: The wild dogs.
2: Yes. We've got about 70 permanent residents here. And they live their lives here because they're all deemed, what we say, unreleasable.
0: What's Hazel doing now? Because she appears to have come under your chair, maybe.
2: She probably wants another bottle of milk.
0: Right. She's still being milk fed.
2: Yeah. No, she still gets a bottle. Hazel was raised by someone else. The person who raised her was not an official carer, but she rescued her and gave her a lot of love. But Hazel was therefore just raised by herself. So she wasn't raised with other kangaroos. A big part of releasing them back to the wild is actually a grow up in a social group. So they learn to be part of a mob, part of a group. So she actually thinks she's a person. So that's, again, not a good quality to release her back to the bush because she could have just approached a hunter.
0: Oh, well, I'm going to have to drag myself away from talking about them for just a moment because I want to talk about you because you look kind of normal sitting there just cuddling a couple of baby kangaroos. But what about your life before kangaroos? I want to understand how this happened. So you weren't growing up anywhere near here, were you?
2: I was growing up in the city of Perth. Perth is in Western Australia.
0: Which is how far away from where you are now?
2: Oh, not far, about 2,500 Ks.
0: Oh, okay.
2: I grew up in the city, so both my parents are teachers in the city, and I loved a TV show which you might know of, Skippy.
0: About
2: Skippy the bush kangaroo. About a young boy who had a pet kangaroo. And I lived in the city, but I really wanted to be in the bush. You know, my heart was actually in the bush. I dreamed of going to the outback. And, yeah, that's how one day as I got to a teenager, it sort of led to a life of moving out into the outback.
0: Via a zoo first.
2: Yes, I wanted to be a zookeeper, yes.
0: You left school quite young, I think.
2: Yes, I left school at 15.
0: Why?
2: I didn't like it. heart was elsewhere. I wanted to do something. I wasn't, good at studying. I wasn't committed to it, So I got to about the end of year 10 in Australia, which is 2 years before you could finish, graduate. And like I said, both my parents are school teachers, but they could see that, I could probably just go off and get a job and I'd be, you know, as successful as anyone else, if you know what I mean. So I became I left school at 15 and worked right in the middle of Perth amongst the skyscrapers, being a bike courier, basically, you know, in amongst the traffic and all that type of thing. So again, my heart was not there. And then my dad was a remote teacher. So he used to do schoolwork with kids done remotely by mail and things like that, because they live in very remote areas where there's no school. And anyway, there was this zoo in Broome in the top of Western Australia, and my dad did a school camp up there, and he asked me if I wanted to go because there's a zoo nearby, and I did work experience. And 6 months later, they gave me a job being a bird keeper, looking after birds at this zoo.
0: So there you are, you're 17. You've travelled 2,000 kilometres from home. Presumably, I mean, your colleagues are not also 17.
2: No, everyone was 30 plus. I lived in a big staff house at the back of the zoo where it was like about seven of zoo keepers lived there. And every night they'd go to the pub. And of course, I was too young to. So I'd often be left at this staff quarters by myself. So yeah, it was a pretty lonely time, I must admit. And what helped me get through was actually raising orphan animals like kangaroos.
0: How then, if you were there to look after the birds, basically, did you discover the Joeys?
2: Well, I was alone in the staff quarters at night time watching TV, and I heard this noise I'd never heard before. And it was actually the noise that went like, like something coughing. And it was coming from a bedroom not far away from one of the guys who I lived with, one of the other zookeepers. And he was out of the pub, you know, but his door was shut. And then I could hear something scratching on the door from the inside. And I've sort of gone up to this door and I could hear and scratching on the door. So as it continued, I'm thinking, oh God, what do I do? You know, I don't want to go into the guy's room, but there's something obviously in there that's distressed. And so I just opened up the door, and then sure enough, a little Joey appeared, a little orphan kangaroo. Had got out of its pouch, which he would have been hanging it up in a bag, and was calling out to its mother. So I picked it up, and Broome's hot. Like, it's a hot place, and in those days we had no air conditioning. We only had fans, you know, ceiling fans. So probably imagine a 35-degree night. I'm sitting in front of TV with no shirt on, and this Joey's just licking the sweat off my chest, and that was it. I was hooked.
0: I'm a bit stuck on the image of this little Joey licking the sweat off your chest, which you say got you hooked, but it sounds kind of weird. I mean, do they really smell?
2: Do they smell? No, they don't. They don't smell at all. They don't smell at all. They have a very strong relationship with their mother, as you can imagine. It's just one baby in the pouch. So they have all the attention of their mother. They lick her face. She licks them. So for this little Joey who had got out of his pouch and was distressed, and when I picked it up and held it, it was showing its affection to me. It was, you know, licking me for the affection of, are you my mum, basically.
0: Okay.
2: So when we raise the babies like this, they are very affectionate towards us, and we understand that. So we give them 100% love, lots of love to raise an orphan kangaroo, because they would otherwise miss out of that love, what they have from their mother, basically.
0: You don't lick them back, do you?
2: I used to, but, you know, when I just had the one baby, yeah, I probably would do that a lot. But now we raise them together. As I've become more well-known for what I do, and lots of people bring us Joeys, I've sort of gone from rescuing 10 a year to rescuing 100, which means I don't have to lick the babies back anymore. I have other babies to lick babies. You know
0: right,
2: what I mean?
0: Okay. Yeah. So from meeting your first little Joey and having that bonding moment, you say you were hooked. I know you left that job at the zoo at one point and you go and work as a tour guide.
2: I left the zoo because I had to, because the zoo was going to close down. Then I found out those zookeeping jobs are now going to people with university degrees. You know what I mean? And like, geez, I was getting outcompeted by people with a 4-year university degree just to pick up poo. So I found it hard to get another zookeeping job. So that's when I went into lots of other jobs, just waiting again for a zookeeping job to come up. So for a while there, I worked at a crocodile farm up in the north, up in Darwin, working with saltwater crocodiles.
0: You weren't tempted to stay there?
2: No, it was really low wages and you were working with animals that wanted to kill you.
0: One day, Brolga was out driving when he saw a kangaroo by the side of the road. It had been run over and killed, But in its pouch was a live Joey. He rescued the baby and looked after it. And that was the start of his passion to save orphaned kangaroos, to release those he could and provide a lifelong sanctuary for those that wouldn't make it in the wild. Possibly his most famous rescue kangaroo was Roger, who became an internet sensation when Brolga released videos of him showing off his muscles and challenging Brolga to a fight.
3: Hand-rearing a male kangaroo and keeping them can be dangerous. They grow up around the girls. They will one day want to attain the position of alpha male. And that's what Roger is. He's the alpha male here. And today, he doesn't look at me like his mum. Today, he just wants to kill me. Every day, he wants to drive me out of his territory and away from the girls.
0: Brolga doesn't hold it against Roger. He was just doing what boy kangaroos do.
2: See, boy kangaroos will actually often attack people because we all walk around as humans standing upright. You know, that's how we get around. Well, for a kangaroo, they don't. They get around by sort of, you know, hunching over and legs and feet on the ground to walk or hopping. When kangaroos stand upright like a human, that's a fighting stance. That's a kickboxing stance. So Roger, when he grew up to be 2 metres tall, same height as me, he then saw me as a challenger because of my upright posture.
0: Right.
2: He'd see me come along standing upright, and to a kangaroo, that means they're getting challenged to a fight. So,
0: oh, let's be honest, Roger is ripped. Roger was a muscle machine, wasn't he?
2: Yes, yeah, big male kangaroos are because they spend their whole boyhood, their whole childhood, fighting other boys. They sort of spar, like sort of practice fighting with other boys for about 6 hours a day, 7 days a week, 365 days a year. Because boys, one day when they become Roger's size in the wild, they may challenge a dominant male to try and steal his wives. So the biggest, the most ripped, muscly, Mr. Universe type looking kangaroo will often become the strongest and the best fighter.
0: And the kickboxing can be really dangerous, huh?
2: Yeah, no, they fight and kick each other and you'll see fur flying. The reason Roger would attack me is I raised him as a Joey. So he saw himself as the boss. Although I raised him as a baby, he didn't see me as mother anymore. He saw me as a challenger and he had no fear of me because I raised him. So that's the danger with a big male kangaroo if they've been hand-reared as a Joey. That they can actually, if they don't go back to the wild and they hang around people, they can one day end up disemboweling a human.
0: Disemboweling?
2: Yeah, they sit back on their tail and they kick with 2 feet at the same time. So their tail, for a split second, takes their weight and they kick with 2 feet. And on the end of each foot is a big toenail. But they've got really strong leather underneath their hair. Humans don't. We've got a really soft belly. So people get, sliced open. So that.
0: Wow. So what would happen when Roger would come for you?
2: Run for your life.
0: You can outrun a kangaroo, can you?
2: Roger was injured as a baby, so it was one of the reasons I kept him and built the sanctuary for him is he couldn't run full pace. He could probably only run half pace.
0: If there's anything you want to know about living with kangaroos, Brolga can tell you he had some very funny things to say. You'll find the whole conversation at bbcworldservice.com/outlook. The episode's called Kangaroo Dundee. I gave it all up to become a kangaroo mum. This is the Outlook mixtape, the No Ordinary Joe edition. So how do you fancy a cup of Joe, a cup of coffee in Yemen? These days when we hear about Yemen, it's usually to do with conflict, but it's actually one of the oldest producers of coffee beans and used to have a thriving industry. Mukhtar Al-Kanshali is from a coffee-growing family. He was raised in San Francisco in America, but his parents made sure he visited relatives in Yemen's Ib province, where he'd help pick the coffee cherries. Mukhtar told his story to Outlook in 2017.
4: Growing up, I was, you can say, a troublemaker. Just hanging out with the wrong crew, always getting into fights. I sort of got really out of hand with my parents. My father spent a lot of time working, so he couldn't be at home a lot. And my mother was limited in her English. And so I was, you know, growing up in a certain environment, you are exposed to a lot of things. Drugs, alcohol, violence, gangs. And so my family was fearful of that. My dad and mom would always tell me if I don't do good in school, they would take me back to Yemen to work on the farm. And eventually they did. I was really angry. I just didn't know why my parents wanted to do that. I didn't think that I could relate to people in that country. In my mind, I thought Yemen was just a big desert.
0: But when 13-year-old Mokhtar got to Yemen, this was long before the war started, it wasn't what he'd been expecting.
4: It was like the opposite, particularly Ib. If you Google Ib and see the images there, it's just a beautiful, lush area. My grandfather played a huge role in my life. He's sort of the patriarch of our family. And living with him in Ib, seeing him interact with different people and working on the farms there and going to school there, they made me walk to school, you know, a half hour to and from every day in a dirt road. They really wanted me to have this, you know, authentic life. When I was exposed to that, it really hit me the amount of privilege I had and also the poverty I saw, and yet the people seemed very happy and content.
0: Mokhtar was there for a year, then went back to San Francisco, a different person.
4: That year abroad really helped impact me positively. In high school, I started to become active in politics and particularly issues that affected Arabs and Muslims. My career path was to become a lawyer. And that's what my family wanted me to do, and that's what I thought I wanted to do.
0: And that was the plan, until he had his first decent cup of coffee. Even though his family were coffee farmers, Mokhtar had never been a fan. And then one morning, he was setting off at the gym. He felt he needed something to wake him up, and he walked into a coffee shop to get some caffeine.
4: It was $5, which at that time I thought was very expensive for a cup of coffee. So I wanted to taste it and try it out. It tasted amazing. You know, I did not know coffee could taste like that. I started to research more about specialty coffee. And what that is, it's really about knowing where the coffee comes from, how it's grown. And I really fell in love with the social impact model of that. The idea of if I can teach people and pay them more money to produce something better quality, then I can find people who want to drink this coffee and are willing to pay more for it. And I thought that was a very sustainable model for change.
0: But there was just one small problem with his business idea.
4: I didn't know anything about coffee, so I had to learn, and I became really, really obsessed. I started going to coffee shops and tasting different coffees. I started taking courses online, going to conferences, and my friends and family were kind of concerned for this obsession.
0: Concerned because Mokhtar dropped out of college to focus full-time on coffee and how to make a business out of it. He learned the craft and then went back to Yemen to find suppliers. But it wasn't so simple. After years of instability, many farmers had given up on coffee and switched to a more popular crop, cut, a plant that people chew to get high.
4: I had these old Arabic books and old reports, and some of the places I would go to, there would not be a single coffee tree. There'd be fields and fields of a drug we have in Yemen that I think you guys are pretty aware of called qat. And I would ask them, you know, do you guys have coffee? I'm reading this report or this book that says you have coffee here. And an elder would tell me, yeah, we had coffee, but 60 or 70 years ago, you're a little late. And some of the places that I went to, it was the opposite. I saw what I describe as coffee paradises, beautiful, lush mountain terraces full of beautiful coffee. After lunch, the entire country chills out in these long sessions and they chill qat. And I would wait about 30 minutes until they were ready. This drug, Inqat, the chemical, I was activated. And I had like this Braveheart speech I rehearsed. And so I would tell them about the history of coffee and how coffee changed the world. But then I would bring them back to their reality, how now there no one cares about you. You're left alone. And you can only help yourselves. And I told them I'm willing to give you guys the latest protocols and the newest technologies. So give you moisture analyzers and dry embed systems. And I'll pay you the highest price in coffee in the world if you're willing to change. So it really began there. After that, I saw a lot of success in the way they began picking coffee. But at the same time, there were a lot of difficult things happening. I had contracted malaria and tapeworms. I lost 18 kilos within 4 months. And there was a lot of political instability. So there were a lot of shootouts, explosions, suicide attacks, a lot of red flags. My family and friends were very concerned about my health and my safety. And I guess you can say I was just focused on my mission, what I wanted to do. I chose not to see those things. And sometimes in life, you don't know how vulnerable you are until you have that reawakening. And also, you know, I'm working with these farmers and I've committed to them and I've promised them something. And I didn't want to go against my word.
5: Even though by 2015, Yemen was descending into a full-on conflict. In March that year, Mokhtar had been collecting coffee samples to take to a conference in Seattle and was in the capital, Sana'a, preparing to fly out.
4: I worked late that night at our coffee mill. And so I woke up and I heard these loud explosions around 3 a.m. And I went outside and I saw what I thought were laser beams, but they were anti-aircraft machine guns being shot at these rockets. And you just hear loud explosions. You feel the earth shake. Windows broke. I had never been in war. You see it in movies a lot, but to actually be in it, to feel it, to smell it, the fear, the uncertainty is horrible. Especially airstrikes, because you don't know where it's going to hit. And so that first night was very difficult. In the morning, tried to go to the airport, but they had bombed both civilian airports. And so there was no way in or out the country.
5: His only option was to head for the coast to the port of Mocha and try to get a boat across the Red Sea to Djibouti.
4: It was over a seven-hour drive to get there, but I made it there. Initially, we were supposed to take a bigger ship, but that ship wasn't working. There was fighting happening at the port, and they were afraid that they might bomb the port and close it. So I had a very, very small window to make it out. So then they said, well, instead of this bigger ship, which would take 3 days to cross the Red Sea, there's a smaller ship, a smaller boat that would take 1 day. And there was a small, I don't know, 16 to 18 foot dinghy with a small single engine 40 horsepower Yamaha behind it. And that's why I took my coffee samples and I got on that boat. Once we were in the water, somehow it just changed like in a snap of a finger. Crazy waves, dark clouds, going up and down on this little piece of wood. And I had doubts. I was asking myself, why did I put myself in this position? We landed at a port called Obuk, and we were greeted by guards with weapons, and they had these rifles, and they were just like, they thought we were smugglers. We showed them our passports, and they detained us. And I was really nervous. Didn't know if they would believe me. And then when they finally let me go, the next day we drove, accompanied by a military attaché, to the capital in Djibouti.
5: And from there, he was able to fly to Kenya and eventually on to San Francisco.
4: I didn't want my family to be there. I didn't want them to, because I knew I would get emotional if I saw my mother or father. And the outpour of support of people who heard my story, it was really after that, finally having that coffee shipped here and seeing people drink it, that was pretty important for me.
0: Mokhtar Alkanshali. 9 years on, his business is doing very well. In fact, he and the author Dave Eggers, who's written a book about Mokhtar, are opening a cafe and art gallery together in San Francisco. Coming up after the break, the child preacher who eventually saw the light and confessed he'd been conning his congregations. Stay with us. This is Outlook.
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1: Coming up in part two of the Outlook mixtape, Marjo Gortner on life as a child preacher touring churches in the United States.
2: A 20-minute sermon is about 15 full pages, and I had to memorize them verbatim. Then after memorizing it, you had to go in, you know, God is up, hell is down.
1: Marjo made his parents millions of dollars, but as an adult, he decided to confess the con to his congregation. His story follows the news.
3: BBC News with Sue Montgomery. SpaceX is making its debut on the New York stock market in a move that should make it one of the largest companies in the US. With a record-breaking market valuation of more than $1.7 trillion, it puts Elon Musk on course to be the world's first trillionaire. State media in Iran say a draft peace deal with the US includes the release of frozen Iranian assets and a 60-day period for talks on Tehran's nuclear program. Iranian reports also say it includes an end to conflict on all fronts, including Lebanon, where Israel is fighting Hezbollah. President Trump says the leak bears little relation to what's been agreed. The UN's top official on HIV and AIDS says that the global response to the disease is threatened by cuts in funding from wealthy nations. The celebrated British artist David Hockney has died at the age of 88. He produced some of his best-known work in Los Angeles, capturing the essence of the city with pictures of glittering swimming pools. Police and opposition supporters have clashed outside Parliament in the Democratic Republic of Congo after a coalition of parties defied a ban on protests. It comes days after the lower house approved a bill that could allow President Tshisekedi to stay in power beyond the end of his current term. Stricter new immigration and asylum rules have come into force in the European Union. The European Commission said this system would deliver more secure borders. China has accused foreign spies of attaching sensors to turtles and fish. It claims the animals are being used to create underwater maps, which could identify any weak points in China's coastal defences. BBC News.
1: Hello, I'm Jo Fidgen. Welcome back to the Outlook mixtape. We're calling this episode No Ordinary Joe. We've met two Joeys in Australia, had a cup of Joe in Yemen. Now meet Marjo Gortner, an unusual name for a very unusual man.
2: Marjo is Mary and Joseph put together. And I come from, I believe, four generations of preachers. So that's where they got the name Marjo, Mary and Joseph.
4: Right. A family of preachers and a family of deeply religious believers?
2: I don't know about that. It's like they believed it when they were in the moment, let's put it that way. In other words, they didn't practice everything they preached.
4: For example?
2: Well, we would be preaching against alcohol and drinking, and my mother loved her martini in the evenings and things like that.
1: It was always part of his parents' plan that Marjo would follow the family tradition and become a preacher. And they had him doing it before he was even old enough to go to school. Aged just 4 years old, he hit the headlines when he officiated at a wedding.
2: My father got this idea as a stunt. We had Life magazine paid $50,000 for the exclusive photographs, which is a lot of money.
4: This is the 1940s, yeah?
2: That's right, right. So he went down to the marriage certificate place and picked out a sailor and his wife and said, how would you like to be married and be on the cover of Life magazine? And they said, sure.
1: And here is little Marjo at that wedding in January 1949.
5: Dreaming well now, and this woman to be thy wedded wife, to live together after God's ordinance and the holy estate of matrimony. Wilt thou love her, honor her, cherish and keep her in sickness and health as long as you both shall live?
6: I will.
2: And so we did the ceremony. Then the state came forward and said it was illegal because it was officiated by a minor. Then they went back. This changed California state law, by the way. They went back and checked. It said to be an ordained minister or a justice of the peace. It did not say over 21 or over 18. So therefore, the marriage was declared legal.
4: That's amazing. I mean, just

0: the idea of ordaining a four-year-old as a minister of the church is quite extraordinary, isn't it?
1: Yes.
0: Did you have to sort of make a profession of faith and all of these things?
1: I know I was 4 years old. I don't recall.
0: Right.
1: I think they just said, sign, Sonny. And I signed a piece of paper or
0: okay.
1: something.
0: So you could write at least. So when you signed the, you know, the marriage certificate for this couple, you could at least sign.
1: Yes, yes.
0: Right. And you could talk. I mean, crucially, wow, could you talk?
1: From the publicity, we went out touring and my mother went into teaching me sermons. That's a whole other thing that was fun and not so much fun. I had to learn all these sermons.
0: Who would write the sermons?
1: My mother would. A 20-minute sermon is about 15 full pages, and I had to memorize them verbatim. Then after memorizing it, you had to go in, you know, God is up, hell is down, and you have to do the gestures and everything that goes along with it, you know.
0: Not just the gestures. I mean, this was a full-on performance, wasn't it? You know, dancing around the stage and waving your arms.
1: Absolutely. And my father played the role of advance man and promoter. He did all the promoting, and my mother handled me, the sermons, the gestures.
0: And your sermons talked about what?
1: Heaven and hell, fire, brimstone, typical sermons that you'd hear from that period of time. We would be in a place for 5 nights. Remember, I would have to have 5 nights or a week, and I would have to have a different sermon every night. So that's quite a repertoire.
0: So this was like a full-time job for you?
1: On top of that, I was being taught school, so it was all day.
0: Were you a willing participant in this?
1: Very much so, yes.
0: Yep.
1: I must say I enjoyed it. After a point, I started to take control. For instance, there was a television show called The Lone Ranger, and I said I wanted to watch The Lone Ranger. And Lone Ranger came on right about service time. And I said, well, if I can't watch The Lone Ranger, I'm not going to preach anymore. Guess what? I watched The Lone Ranger.
0: The story that your parents put about was that you were visited by God in the bath.
1: That's right. All this was a vision from God. God spoke to me in my dreams and gave me the sermons and all of that.
0: So the sermons came directly from God. These were not memorized sermons.
1: Well, they were memorized, but that was what I was, that's what I would tell the public.
0: Right. So they just thought you were speaking with, you know, from inspiration.
1: Right. Then let's talk about finances, how we got the money. Would you be interested in that?
0: Oh, of course.
1: Well, first of all, I want to clarify something. We never collected any money till the service was done. Now, for instance, you go to see the Rolling Stones or a concert, you buy your ticket in advance and you pay. Ours was free will offering to come in. So I had to do a really, you know, jumping jack flash, so to speak, in a performance to get a free will offering. And that's my mother would get at a fever pitch when she would give me a signal like, oh, God, hallelujah, or something. That would mean get the offering. And then I'd go right into, you know, I want you to get out the largest bill you've got in your pocket. And then we'd go out and, you know, sometimes they send me down in the audience for $20, a little Marjorie will give you a kiss. So I had all these old ladies giving me smutches, you know. Then at a certain point, like I said, I would steal some of the money. I was dressed in these little, and I would stuff some of the money in my pants. And when we go back to the hotel, I'd give it to some of the kids at the hotels for fun.
0: Who took the rest of the money?
1: Oh, mommy, daddy.
0: Okay.
1: Mostly daddy.
0: Right. So you didn't see any of it, but do you know how much you raised in your 10 years of preaching?
1: It was in the millions. I don't have an exact count, no, but it was quite a bit.
0: Millions of dollars.
1: Oh, yeah.
0: Raised in 20 bill notes at the end of a sermon or raised
1: $20, how? Well, not always 20, $10 notes. We would go down 10 and, you know, we'd definitely say only folding money. We don't like that clinking, clanking sound, you know.
0: Right. I mean, I know at one point your parents released an LP of some of your sermons.
1: That's correct. We sold those at the back. They were for sale. Yeah, made a lot of little recordings.
0: How well did they sell?
1: Oh, quite well. It's like, you know, the gift shop after when you leave. I mean, the congregation, the people that came to see me, you know, were factory workers. Like one guy would be painting the yellow on a radio dial. That's all he did all day long. Very oppressed. And they came out, and for 1 hour, I made them feel good. I had them dancing, laughing. We did wonderful. So there was a lot of entertainment before we went into the sermon part of it. And that made those people feel good because they didn't, the movies were bad. That was evil. Television was even bad, you know, unless it was some soap opera, daytime thing, no guns or westerns. Very strict, so I gave them a good show.
0: Yeah. Were these people who came to see you, were they people who really believed in what you were saying and were looking to you to help save their souls, as it were?
1: Absolutely.
0: Did you feel special?
1: Yes.
0: Special, kind of divine special, or just, you know, like a talented performing child?
1: Just, I knew that it was something special that I was doing, not that I was so much special, but what I was doing was something miraculously special.
0: Mm-hmm. Your father did leave you and the family while you were still a boy.
1: That is correct.
0: How old were you then?
1: 10 or 11, I believe.
0: When your father left, I mean, he took all the money, didn't he? He took all the money you'd earned. Did you feel betrayed at that point?
1: It's funny, I didn't, no. No. Don't ask me why.
0: You were a very forgiving child, weren't you?
1: Yeah, yeah.
0: I mean, that's a very religious trait, I think, to be able to forgive so easily.
1: He went out to California and started selling pots and pans. I worked for him, and I had this little kit that I would go cold knock on door and sell. And I was a great salesman. I mean,
0: I bet you were.
1: Those pans would stay with you. They did not leave the house.
0: So what happened then to your sort of preaching circuit job when your father left? Whose decision was it to quit the circuit?
1: I think it was just mutual. They weren't getting along, and the crowds had fallen off. The meetings weren't as big anymore. It just kind of collapsed.
0: Right. And that was everything you'd known until then, wasn't it, really?
1: That's right. Yeah, I got different odd jobs. I worked in a carnival. I worked at the boardwalk in Santa Cruz. And, you know, I got married when I was 16 years old.
0: 16?
1: No, 15. I had to get a note from my mother. We went to Reno and married her, and she got pregnant right away.
0: So you were working at the carnival, and you'd got married, had a baby. You're still effectively a child, aren't you?
1: That's right.
0: Quite a lot going on in your life. And let's not forget, this is the late 60s.
1: Right.
0: You're at the heart of hippiedom,
1: right,
0: where you're living in San Francisco. How much of a hippie did you become?
1: Well, I lived in a Volkswagen van and went up through Big Sur, and I dropped acid. I became friendly with Dr. Timothy Leary. He liked me. And we were at the Monterey Pop Festival, and I got to go backstage and sit right on the guitar speakers where Jimi Hendrix was playing. And that's when The Who first came to America, smashing all their instruments. I was right there on stage. So that was a whole bunch of fun.
0: Wow, and quite a change from your previous life.
1: Exactly. But I was running out of money, and I sold shoes for a while. And I said, you know, I'm not going to live my life this way. And I decided to go back to preaching, because it's the only thing I knew. But I wanted to preach a flower gospel about a beautiful Jesus, and because of all my hippie stuff, you know. So I called a couple of old churches. They'd come back, and I preached, and they went completely dead. In fact, the pastor came to say, Mr. Gortner, it's lovely, lovely what you're saying, but unless you're going to do the old stuff, I don't think our crowd is interested. So then I went right back into hell with the lid off again.
0: Right. Okay. The fire and brimstone stuff.
1: Right, right.
0: This was not a religious impulse then. This was because you needed money.
1: That is correct, yes. And then I was in a church, I believe in Indiana somewhere, and I mean, I had five people. There was nobody there. And then I saw an ad in the paper that Jerry Lewis was playing at this nightclub, the singer. And I knew he was the son of a preacher family. And so I went right down front and I said, Brother Lewis, my name is Brother Marjo Gortner. He kind of seemed to know who I was. I said, I'm out here starving. This is, say, on a Tuesday or Wednesday night. And I said, if I could announce that you'll come out to that church and sing Amazing Grace on Sunday, I'll pack the place and make some money because I got a Corvette automobile that's about to be repossessed. And he said, I'll be there, son.
0: What?
1: So I went back. Last night I went down to the hell's chambers, and I knelt with Brother Jerry, and we prayed, and he's going to be here on Sunday night. Oh, my God, what if this guy doesn't show up? And come Sunday morning, children in the aisles. I mean, the place was packed, loudspeakers outside to hear it. And we went, and all of a sudden, this white Cadillac, turned out he had a different color Cadillac for every day of the week. Sunday was white. And he blows in on this thing, and when he rolled his hands down and sang Amazing Grace, it was just beautiful. You know, I took in probably $2,000 or $3,000 instantly.
0: Wowee. So you really hadn't lost your touch. I mean, did you take to the stage now with a bit of...
1: Well, he helped me. I mean, I had to get the little jump start.
0: Did you take to the stage with a bit of sort of, you know, rock-inspired swagger after that?
1: Yes, absolutely.
0: A big difference between this time around and first time around was that the first time you were a little child and you were being managed by your parents and directed. Right. And
1: this time I'm doing my own deal.
0: You are. And this time you're fully aware that you don't believe in what you're saying, that you are spending your free time in what you were describing on stage as, or in the church as Hell's Chamber. You know, you were enjoying the music and enjoying the drugs and enjoying the hippie lifestyle and then preaching against it. And you were taking money from people who believed you were speaking God's word.
1: Right. But remember, our same thing applied. I had to make them feel good. They didn't give me the money till I was finished. No money in advance. So the money they gave me, they wanted to do it.
0: I take your point that you were entertaining them and that they were only paying you if they wanted to.
1: Correct.
0: But did you entertain any doubts about whether what you were doing was honest?
1: No.
0: So I'm just really fascinated by this point. So it really didn't bother you that you didn't believe what you were saying to them?
1: No.
0: As long as they enjoyed it?
1: That's correct.
0: Do you think you were typical of the preachers on the circuit?
1: There were a lot of charlatans out there. Oh, yes, many of them. These guys, they were real shystermeisters.
0: Did you think of yourself as a charlatan?
1: In a way, yes, I did, to be honest.
0: Marjo was making enough money not to have to work for 6 months of the year. He'd return to his other life, live it up until the coffers ran dry, then hit the preaching circuit again. Until 1971, when he decided to quit after one last tour with a documentary film crew in tow. So what did you want that documentary to be about?
1: To really expose the business of religion.
0: What had made you decide that you wanted to expose what was going on when this was how you had made your living, and a very good living at that?
1: I guess a certain amount of guilt did bother me a little bit. There's no particular moment where the trigger just went off.
0: You and the documentary film crew, they pretended to be followers of the church. They recorded your sermons and the response that you got, and they recorded interviews with you talking about some of the tricks of the trade, what you and other people have been doing. I mean, were you worried about being caught out during the filming? Somebody saying, wait a minute, there's some other motivation for this filming?
1: No, it never happened. No, I did my normal services and did the prayer lines and the healing lines and all of that stuff. And we just were documenting it all, that's all.
0: What did you think was going to happen when the film was released and there you were going to be talking about, you know, exposing the you know, pretty seedy underbelly to this business?
1: Believe it or not, you'd think the churches would have turned against me, but it was so successful, I got invited back to several churches as a celebrity to preach, and the house was packed.
0: I don't think we've even mentioned that this documentary won an Oscar. I mean, it was a massive success.
1: That is correct. That is correct. I never made a penny off of that, by the way. Not one dime did I get paid for that.
0: No. I mean, I know we're talking now about this rather extraordinary life you've had, but do you ever in your quiet moments look back on it and reflect on what it means?
1: Yes, and I feel fortunate again that I just wasn't raised like one of those little kids in Ohio and grew up and got married and went to work in a lumberyard for the rest of my life. You know, I had a very colorful, vivid life of traveling, met a lot of great people, you know, I'm thankful.
0: That was Marjo Gortner speaking to Outlook in 2022. The clip we heard of him as a four-year-old conducting a wedding ceremony was from the 1973 Oscar-winning documentary Marjo. You can hear a longer version of his fascinating story in our episode called The Child Preacher Who Exposed a Con. You'll find it, along with all our episodes, on our website, bbcworldservice.com/outlook. Today's producer was Hetalba Podra. I'm Joe Fidgen. From all of us on the Outlook team, thanks for listening. Hope to see you back here again on Monday.
2: BBC World Service and Now Witness History with me, Jane Wilkinson. This is the story of the so-called Survivor King, who saw off numerous attempts on his life to become one of the longest-serving leaders in the Middle East.
3: I am at my best when there is a challenge, when there is a problem, when I'm involved in it. And life has been this way for so long, ever since my childhood.
2: King Hussein of Jordan, speaking in a 1978 BBC documentary about surviving several assassination plots involving bullets, bombs, and poison. His first brush with death was at

0: I was possibly a couple of paces behind him, and almost immediately, I saw a man come out from behind the door to our right, his revolver in his hand, pointing at my grandfather, and heard the shot. And so, as in a nightmare, my grandfather turned and fall. And the machine gun opened from inside. The assassin was still shooting, and he turned towards me and shot. One of the bullets glanced off a medal I was wearing. Another passed so close to my ear that it left some burns. I turned around towards my grandfather, and we made a stretcher out of one of the carpets. But it was apparent that it was all over.
1: The killing would lead Hussein's succession to the throne just 2 years later, after his own father stepped down because of illness.
2: In the city of Amman, capital of Jordan, the enthronement of King Hussein was the occasion for national prayers as well as widespread rejoicing. The ceremony was simple and brief. The king took the oath to uphold the constitution and to be loyal to the nation.
1: And there were days of celebrations, as Hussein explained to the BBC's Jack Pitsey in the Survivor King documentary.
3: What did it feel like to be a king at 17?
0: It felt like something I never expected or anticipated, not that early in life. Yet when I came back here and found the warmth of that welcome by the people of Jordan, I felt right there and then that I'd do anything and everything in my ability to live up to their expectations.
1: The new king began economic reforms with support from Britain and America, but Hussein's closeness to Western governments was criticised by other Arab leaders, and he was also unpopular with the increasing number of Palestinian refugees living in Jordan, who believed he was too conciliatory to neighbouring Israel.
4: Anti-Western rioters have put great pressure on the rule of the 21-year-old king. With the help of loyal army units, Hussein tries to clamp a lid on a situation that could explode into civil war.
1: In 1970, the tension erupted during Black September, when violent clashes between Hussein's troops and the Palestine Liberation Organization led to thousands of deaths. The king declared martial law, and despite surrounding himself with bodyguards, he also became an assassin's target.
5: It was an ambush. He was travelling with his aides in a car when they were suddenly stopped by machine gun bullets coming from above the road.
0: People jumped out of the car and started yelling at me to do the same. It took me a few seconds and then I saw the bullets sort of creating a pattern on the road, and I decided it was time to do the same. I did, and we ended up in a ditch. However, we had enough of a chance to at least turn the car around, and by that time there was a bit of fire from our side that enabled us to get in the car. Except for the fact that I found that I'd lost my berry in the ditch in the process. One does very silly things. I asked the driver to stop, and I got out and got my berry and put it on under this heavy fire, and we drove off. I can never understand why I did that.
1: And it wasn't the only attempt to kill the king. A decade earlier, Jordan's prime minister, Hazar al-Majali, had died in a bomb attack. And a second device, intended for Hussein, missed him only by minutes. Syrian intelligence services were behind the explosions. According to a later memoir by one of the group, they accused Hussein of being a Western puppet and an obstruction to Arab unity. And there were other plots.
0: I've always suffered from sinus problems, and I had special nose drops that I would have whenever I felt an attack was coming. I had used a certain bottle of this medicine some while before, but then I decided it might have been a little old, and so I asked someone to throw it in the sink and empty it, and I used the new one. The person immediately came horrified at the results. The enamel began to bubble, and we still had a part of the substance in the bottle. We sent it to be examined. It turned out to be acid. Well, fortunately, I didn't use it, and it was one more escape.
1: And bizarrely, one attempt was foiled thanks to the palace cats.
0: This time it involved an assistant cook. My grandfather had always been very fond of cats, and so have I. And I kept noticing that the cats, in terms of the numbers I saw around the palace, were diminishing. Some dead cats had been spotted. So we began an investigation, and turned out that, again, this fellow had been approached and had been given some poison that he was meant to use in my food. And he was experimenting to see whether

0: it worked or not. So the cats led us to a would-be assassin.
1: But the king appears to have been philosophical about his close shaves with death.
0: I have been fortunate to escape their attempts. I seem to survive under duress, and deep inside one may be worried, but one has to put on a facade of a smile and to give everyone else confidence.
2: Do you ever think I really would like to give this up? Be a man in the street?
0: If it were God's will, maybe. If I felt there ever was an obstacle in the path of my people or what they were striving to achieve, by all means, but no, I haven't thought of it.
1: But the king did have some critics in Jordan who objected to him often suspending parliament, firing prime ministers and cancelling elections.
2: What do you say to people who would say that you're an absolute monarch?
0: Well, I'm not an absolute monarch because the machinery is there except for parliament. And obviously that is a very important link that is missing. But beyond that, I continue to give advice wherever possible and to give encouragement.
2: You say you give advice, but when it really comes to a decision, who decides?
0: In the normal way, it has to reach right up to the top. And on many issues, my decision is sought.
1: And over the next decades, Hussein continued to tread a delicate line between the opposing sides in the Middle East, ultimately winning an international reputation as one of the main forces for stability in the region.
3: This is still a poor country, but it's strategically vital, sandwiched between Israel and its main Arab enemies. King Hussein has held it together.
0: Well, in the final analysis, the problems do not go away at the end of office hours. The life of a country, its future, peace in this area, will it be attained or not? All that we are building in the shadow of danger. The courage of a people, what their reward ought to be. And not only for us, but for everyone in the area.
1: In 1999, after 46 years as ruler and several assassination attempts, the king fell ill with cancer.
4: The last journey for King Hussein of Jordan, one of the central figures in the search for peace in the Middle East, is on the point of death.
1: 20 years earlier, in the BBC documentary, he'd reflected on the legacy he wanted to leave behind.
2: If you had your life over again, would you choose to be King of Jordan?
0: It wasn't a choice, it was a duty. And I've enjoyed it, with all its sadness and with all its burdens. So long as I had the feeling that I was serving the people of Jordan and was able to contribute towards a better future for them.
1: King Hussein died at the age of 63, and his funeral was attended by over 60 heads of state and government leaders, some sworn enemies of each other. He was succeeded by his son, Abdullah II. Witness History was produced and presented by me, Jane Wilkinson, using BBC Archive.
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0: ABC News with Andrew Kaloupas. The world's richest man, Elon Musk, says he has huge ambitions for his company SpaceX after he became the world's first trillionaire, as investors got their first chance to buy shares in his company. The initial public offering on the NASDAQ stock exchange in New York is the biggest in history and values SpaceX at almost $2.5 trillion. Speaking at the opening of trading, Mr. Musk says SpaceX has shown anything is possible.
1: We want to be able to take anyone who wants to go to the moon, anyone who wants to go to Mars, or anywhere in the solar system, and maybe beyond the solar system at some point. We want to be able to take you there. Not just a few astronauts. I mean you, literally you. SpaceX wants to be able to take you to the moon, take you to Mars, and ultimately beyond.
0: State media in Iran have been reporting on the draft agreement with the United States to end the war after Donald Trump said a deal could be signed imminently. It's set to include an end to the conflict on all fronts, including Lebanon, the release of frozen Iranian assets, and a 60-day period for talks on Iran's nuclear program. US media are reporting that Washington and Tehran could sign a memorandum of understanding in Switzerland next week, or possibly as soon as Sunday. The resignation of Britain's Defence Secretary has heightened concerns about the UK's ability to deliver under the AUKUS agreement. Here's Kaveh Akbari.
2: John Healey has quit Keir Starmer's government, citing a failure to commit enough money to defence less than 3 hours before he was due to appear alongside Australia's Defence Minister Richard Miles at an AUKUS-related event. It puts fresh focus on Britain's role in the trilateral pact central to Australia's nuclear-powered submarine plans. Retired Australian Major General Mike Smith says the UK is facing pressure around funding and producing the submarines.
3: They are way behind in their own shipbuilding. We don't yet have the design. It is high risk.
2: The federal government says Mr. Healey's resignation won't have any impact on the AUKUS agreement.
0: A disability services labour hire company has collapsed into voluntary administration, warning new NDIS rules are adding pressure to the sector. Here's National Work reporter Bronwyn Herbert.
4: United Foundation supplies about 480 disability support workers to supported independent living services in New South Wales and South Australia. Director Karim Amin told staff the business was hit by three factors at once: new registration requirements from July the 1st, payments withheld for completed work, and increasing workforce costs. 27 staff have had their roles terminated. The company says there's been no interruption to care and it will keep trading while administrators assess whether it can be restructured or wound up.
0: The mother of a convicted murderer who shot underworld figure Gavin Preston outside a Melbourne cafe has told a court her son had a kind and caring nature. Ethan White reports.
5: Jaden Tito and Rahabi Zahabe were found guilty of shooting gangland figure Gavin Preston outside a cafe in 2023. In an unusual scene during the pair's pre-sentence hearing, Tito's mother gave a character reference for the convicted killer. She acknowledged her son's actions had devastating consequences, but told the judge he'd always been polite and considerate, wanting to help those around him. Metres away, Preston's fiancée sat in the public gallery. She did not provide a victim impact statement, nor did any of the victim's other loved ones. The pair will be sentenced at a later date.
0: Authorities have been unable to locate a humpback whale entangled in rope, despite conducting aerial searches from Mallacoota in Victoria's southeast to Eden in New South Wales. The juvenile whale was last seen near Gippsland's Gabo Island with rope wrapped around its upper jaw and head as it migrated north. The search has now shifted to New South Wales waters. Daryl Burns from Parks Victoria says the entanglement could affect the whale's ability to feed and may cause further injury over time.
6: Unfortunately, we weren't able to locate it. It's a very large ocean out there. In some circumstances, we're sort of hopeful that the animal may be able to dislodge the entanglement. But once again, we've got limited information.
0: The American singer Taylor Swift has become the youngest woman to be inducted into the Songwriters Hall of Fame at the age of 36. Artists become eligible for the honour 20 years after the release of their first commercial track. At a gala ceremony in New York, she thanked her family for supporting her. You're up to date with the latest from ABC News. Now on ABC News Radio, a look at the national weather. A front will bring rain, showers and gusty winds to South Australia, Victoria, Tasmania and southern New South Wales, while a second front approaches southwest Western Australia. An unstable air mass will maintain showers and storms over northwest and central WA, while onshore winds bring showers to eastern Queensland. To the capital city, forecast for Saturday, Brisbane 24, a shower or two, Sydney 22, partly cloudy, Canberra 16, fog, showers increasing, Melbourne 17, rain increasing, Hobart 17 with showers, Adelaide 18 with rain, Perth 18 becoming cloudy, Darwin 33 and sunny. 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

0: This is Outside Source on the BBC World Service, live from our newsroom here in central London. In the last couple of hours, the biggest stock market debut has blasted off. SpaceX, the reusable space rocket company owned by the world's wealthiest man, Elon Musk, has listed in the US. This was the moment when Elon Musk rang the opening bell to signal the start of trading. As investors get their first chance to buy shares in SpaceX, could Elon Musk become the world's first trillionaire? Let's speak to our international business correspondent, Michelle Fleury, who is outside the Nasdaq Stock Exchange. Michelle, thanks so much for speaking to us. And I should tell our audience there's a little bit of the delay on the line when you're speaking to us. Tell us about the Nasdaq. What do we need to know?
1: Yeah, so I'm standing in Times Square, which obviously, you know, people are familiar with, the kind of famous New York City landmark. And inside is the Nasdaq, and it is one of the biggest stock markets in the world, after only the New York Stock Exchange, which is just a couple of miles down the road from where I'm standing. A lot of tech companies list here, so it's sort of often referred to as kind of the tech-heavy listing place. And it's where SpaceX has chosen to go public, to sell shares to the public for the first time here at the Nasdaq, which is why a crowd has been gathering. And also some World Cup fans who probably got a little bit more than they bargained for when they showed up here for their photos.
0: They might need some of the money made by SpaceX to buy some of those tickets. And tell us, Michelle, how does a company make money when it lists on the stock exchange?
1: Well, typically, a lot of banks are involved, helping to kind of act as the intermediaries between the company that wants to essentially sell a stake in itself to the public, and then the buyers, who typically are institutional investors. And what I mean by that is that can be big firms, that could be pension funds, that could be sort of huge names like BlackRock and Fidelity and others, and they will express interest. And then it is only until this morning that they actually get their sort of allocation of shares. They find out whether the interest that they expressed to their banker was actually fulfilled. And that's why you have that delay between when the stock market opens at 9:30 Eastern time and the first trade in the share price, which just happened a short while ago to the general public. And that essentially is what has happened. And I can tell you that, you know, in the last 10 minutes, which is when the first trade happened, the share price has shot up. So this morning, or earlier this week, the shares were set. The price was set at $135 per share. They're now currently trading at over $150 a share.
0: And Elon Musk stands to benefit. Of course he does. Tell us a bit about the reaction to him on the stock market.
1: Yeah, I mean, this is what's so interesting. He's a controversial figure. Now, obviously, on Wall Street, there's been a debate between whether or not this is a bet on Elon Musk or a company that that can actually live up to the expectations and the ambitions that he's setting. But, you know, yesterday there was an effigy set up in Times Square protesting Grok AI. And obviously, you know, in the UK right now, there has been controversy because his comments about the situation in Belfast. There's been sort of comments from Labour MPs saying that, you know, he's inciting some of the unrest we're seeing there right now. So, you know, he is a controversial, divisive figure, but at the same time, you speak to people who are supporters of him, including early investors we met here this morning, including former employees, who say, look, who else other than SpaceX is trying to do the sorts of things he's trying to do, whether that's colonize Mars or whether that's putting data centers in space? Obviously, we don't know if that can be achieved or not, but I think that is why we continue to talk about him.
0: Data centers in space. Tell us about that as an ambition.
1: So, you have the sun. That is a huge source of power. You have the coolness of space. And you've got engineers trying to figure out, well, look, can we harness that? Because there is this huge debate about AI and its kind of thirst for energy that is required to power these large language models.

0: And so he said, well, why don't we put it up in space? Maybe that's a way we can sort of not be tapping into local electricity grids, get around that, and kind of find a natural source of the energy that's needed. But the technology, the gap between the idea and the reality is still huge. And that's why people question, is this company really worth almost $2 trillion? And also, is Elon, you know, should Elon Musk, the world's richest man, now also be the world's first trillionaire, which he became, you know, as soon as those shares hit over $150?
1: And you're right in the heart of New York, where about 140, 150 years ago, there was a previous time in US history in which a number of industrialists made huge amounts of money and developed huge amounts of power. That was followed by the progressive era, in which the country decided we might need to rein them in a bit. Has there been a little bit of a discussion about what it is like then to have someone with so much money and so much power?
0: Look, I think, you know, it goes to this is a White House that is very business friendly, very accommodating to sort of the, if you like, the landowners, the people who are like Elon Musk, are creating businesses, generating a lot of money. And so there is a kind of, it's a split economy right now. Increasingly, you hear people saying, well, potentially one of the risks that the US economy faces going forward, which has been remarkably resilient compared to other countries around the globe, is the fact that you have widening inequality, is the fact that, you know, while there were a lot of investors here who are probably now newly minted millionaires, at the same time, a lot of the conversation politically in America is an affordability crisis. It hasn't reached a stage of any kind of backlash, and there are still plenty of people who kind of support what they see as that American dream, that dynamism of, you know, if you've got a good idea, you'll be rewarded for it. I think that still is the prevailing idea, but the question is for how long.
1: And SpaceX's rivals OpenAI and Anthropic also have their own plans to go public?
0: Yeah, and that's what made this IPO partly so important, is if you've got two more hoping to come to the market and essentially tap investors to raise money so they can fund their AI ambitions, then you want to make sure that it goes well and that there is appetite, that there is demand. And if you look at how things are going this morning, that certainly seems to be the case. So, you know, you were just asking me about, is there any sort of backlash, at least on stock markets, not at the moment.
1: Michel Fleury in New York, many thanks for joining us. You're listening to Outside Source on the BBC World Service. There have been many tributes in this country and around the world paid to the artist David Hockney, who's died at the age of 88. Dame Tracy Emin, herself a renowned artist, said the following: a great artist and a wonderful man who, with the power of art, changed the perception of Britishness. A proud, chain-smoking homosexual who flew the flag higher than any other British artist. In 2018, one of Hockney's swimming pool paintings, Portrait of an Artist, sold for more than $90 million at auction, record for a living artist. Last year, Hockney spoke to the BBC's Katie Razzle in Paris, where he held his biggest ever show.
2: I'd been to New York twice, but then when I was asked to do other things in England, I thought, well, it's time to go. I'll go somewhere I'm not known. And I did. And no one knew me in LA, and that was fine with me. I mean, I've always said I want my work to be seen, but I don't have to be seen.
3: Did you feel that that was radical, the art you were doing then? Did it feel like you were at the vanguard of something new?
2: No.
3: Looking back, what would that child growing up in Bradford, would he ever have imagined the life that you had to get to here? What would he have thought?
2: He would have thought it was pretty daft.
1: The thoughts there of David Hockney. We want to give a sense of what it was like to be influenced by him. And I know people here in London who have Hockney posters in their sitting rooms. I know people who are devastated today.

0: It was pretty daft.
1: The thoughts there of David Hockney. We want to give a sense of what it was like to be influenced by him. And I know people here in London who have Hockney posters in their sitting rooms. I know people who are devastated today. One person has posted that they feel very tearful. They want to say to others who are carrying on normal lives, don't you know what has just happened? A little earlier, I spoke to artists Mish Watkins, Ricky Wemagumkwau, and Evan Turk, along with Francis Christie, an art specialist and independent art advisor, who began by telling us why he was so popular.
2: I think the amazing thing about Hockney is that he painted really quite everyday subjects, landscapes, people that he knew well, and objects, still lives, things that he had, you know, around his house. So wherever he was in the world, whether that was LA or Normandy or Bridlington or London, he painted those people and spaces that were surrounding him. And so I think for today's audience, they can also see in his pictures and recognize those same spaces. He also had the most amazing eye for color.
1: Yes.
2: And his palette is just absolutely extraordinary. And I think in combining such dynamic colors on, whether it be his canvases or in his printmaking or on iPad, his work just speaks to so many different people on that front.
1: Once you see a Hockney colourful work, it's almost very hard to look at anything else sometimes, given the burst of colour that comes from it. And I want to turn to you, Evan. You've written and illustrated a children's book on David Hockney. Tell us about his life as a gay man at a time in which gay relationships here in the UK were still criminalised, and how his depiction influenced the changing attitudes in the country.
3: Yeah, I mean, I think for me as a young gay artist, finding his work and seeing the impact that it had, he was making this work particularly in LA when homosexuality was still illegal in the UK, and he was making these works that were so transparent and vulnerable, just depicting everyday life as a gay man. And I think that, you know, he depicted them in the same way that he would depict a landscape, where it was just about the beauty and finding the beauty in everyday life. And so I think that really, you know, did change people's attitudes for the many decades that he was doing that.
1: And those depictions of LA, how is it that a Yorkshireman from rainy northern England got to capture the essence of LA?
3: I mean, I think part of it is that kind of outsider's perspective. I actually just moved from Southern California to London, so I'm kind of going
1: the other
3: in
1: way.
3: Reverse. But, but he talked about how the movies that he grew up watching had shadows that were so stark that he didn't believe they could be real. And it turns out those were just the shadows of bright sunlight that you see in California. So I think he had kind of that readiness to really appreciate what California was all about. And he really, you know, honed in on the sometimes frivolity or plastic nature of it, but also the beauty of it, and kind of the specific beauty that Los Angeles has, I think he really captured.
1: Let's turn to our two artists. To Mish Watkins, firstly, how were you influenced or inspired by David Hockney?
4: I think, first of all, it was the swimming pools. I'm a pop artist, and I paint very bright, vibrant colours, and my work is female-centric. Women are so often afraid to go on holiday alone. I painted swimming pools where the woman could go on holiday by herself and be okay. And David Hockney was a huge influence in my life. The colours, the vibrancies. When I lived in Cape Town with the sunshine, that's what drew me in. But his painting, the sunshine and the shadows and the lights and the darks and the swimming pools. Fantastic artist.
1: And Ricky Wemagumkwau, you're an artist from Ghana and you exhibit internationally. I've been looking at some of your paintings, which your own work bursts with colour based on ancestral Ghanaian art. How did you appreciate the colour in David Hockney's art?
5: Oh, I got introduced to David Hockney at a very early stage of my career. Professor Atudu Laki, one of Ghana's preeminent painters, who is an octogenarian, introduced me to Hockney. And I instantly took to his art. I loved him for his bold usage of colors, but then there was something about him, which admired so much, you know. I mean.

0: his dedication to his work as an artist. You know, he worked literally every day as a painter. And he believed the world was so beautiful a place, but people were not looking hard enough. This was why they never saw the world as beautiful. So you don't find a lot of contemporary artists painting landscapes, you know. But David Hockney painted landscapes. You know, he painted, apart from the genre of day-to-day living, and the still lives, you know, the life in the house and all that. You know, he painted landscapes, you know, and that was what stands him differently from all other contemporary painters. When a lot of people plunged into abstract art, you know, he was still a figurative painter. You know, he never cared. People thought his work was a little too literal. His work was kitsch, but he didn't care. And he continued. doing what he was doing. He had, you know, a rebellious trait. You know, right from his youthful days. You know, I mean, at the Royal College of Art, it said, you know. He was supposed to, apart from his painting, he was supposed to write an essay, you know, before he graduated. And he refused to write the essay.
1: He refused to do so, yes.
0: Yeah, he refused to write the essay. You know, he said they had to judge him just on his art. He was an artist, after all. So, you know, the school thought, you know, I mean, the guy was so talented and they couldn't just let him not graduate, you know. So he had to change their rules. Yes. and had to pass it.
1: That happens for the greatest artists, doesn't it? And Francis Christie, in seeking to sum up David Hockney's own character, I've heard him being described as slightly impish and rule-breaking. Take us through what defined his character for you.
2: I think you can see his character in the pictures. They are so joyous. They exude a wonderment in just everyday data life around you, in the people he saw every day, in the landscapes that he walked and lived in, and just in the objects, the bits and bobs that you find around the house that he transformed into incredible still lives. I think that's the essence of Hockney, is that right until the very end of his life, he never ceased to be interested and have this incredible wonderment, as I say, about the world around him. And I think that in itself is so inspiring.
1: And Evan Turk, how do you illustrate a book about Hockney himself, one of the great illustrators?
3: Yeah, I mean, that was one of the challenges. I think because I have such an affection for his work, and I think that there are reflections of his work in what I do anyways, it was kind of just a matter of wanting to make sure that what I wanted kids to learn about his work was coming through. So I really like to emphasize the way that he saw color. I think one of the most incredible things, there's a story he was telling about how he was walking with a friend, and his friend asked what color the path was. And he said, his friend said it was gray, and he was telling him about all the different purples and yellows and colors in that gray. And I think that was kind of the approach that I wanted to take in illustrating the book, too, is to make you see things the way that David saw them.
1: And Mish Watkins, you're an artist. It's striking, isn't it, that kids can immediately appreciate Hockney, given his use of colour. And sometimes other artists look a bit more intimidating, and kids might think, well, I might have to come to that one a little bit more grown up. But that appeal to people of all ages, how important was that?
4: I think it's very important. I love the fact that towards the end of his life, he went straight over to the iPad, which, of course, kids of today can easily identify with. Now, he obviously did it because of his age, and when I get to that age, I'm 73 now, so I'll be getting there eventually. The fact you can paint these fantastic colours on an iPad and get them printed out to kids, that's going to be wonderful for the future.
1: Francis Christie, a very fun hypothetical, I hope, for you. If you were to put on a Hockney exhibition, I know the Tate Gallery is putting on retrospectives, and you had one room to show off his works, three or four of them, which would you pick?
2: I would... Oh, this is a really tough question. I think the obvious thing to say is one of his famous swimming pool pictures. I love the portrait of the artist, the picture that did make $90 million. I just think the dialogue between a swimmer in the pool and the guy looking at him swimming is the tension between the two. It asks so many questions, and I think that's something that draws you into his world as well. It's not just a simple picture

0: of two people, it's also what's going on between them. I think it would have to be that one.
1: And Mish, if you could add another work of art to that hypothetical exhibition, what would that be, briefly?
2: Well, I agree with Francis that I think a painting does have to tell a story, and I would have gone like you, Francis, with a swimming pool. But actually, his paintings of California, those vivid, bright, bright colours which I love so much, I think I'd probably go for one of those. The colours, I go on about colour, but it's so... As a pop artist, that's what I do. I'd go for one of those.
1: Reflections there on the life of David Hockney by Ricky Womega-Kawawu, Mish Watkins, Evan Turk and Francis Christie. Well, we've been hearing from other artists who wanted to pay their own tributes. Antonia is from the southwest of England.
3: It's a real tragedy. We lost a proper legend yesterday. It's knowing that we're not going to be seeing any more new work of David Hockney. It's very sad, actually, and... It's because he was so inspiring, the way that throughout his life he never stopped and settled on working in one particular way. He was always challenging himself, and in terms of how he wanted to describe things, but also with the medium in which he describes them. I love the way he worked right up until the end, until he was 88 years old. And it really shows the passion that he held for art and painting throughout his journey. And my favourite painting of David Hockney's is Two Men in a Shower. When I first saw it, I wanted to run back to the studio and paint immediately. He's always been very inspiring and outspoken and well-dressed, and he'll be missed. But what's some solace in this is that he is... We still have his paintings, and to be able to stand in front of them and still discover new things each time we are before them is something. But we definitely lost a legend.
4: I'm Terry Hastings from Palm Springs, California. I'm a photographer and digital artist. David Hockney has been the single greatest influence on my work, shaped alongside the lifestyle and light of Southern California. He gave me permission to see color and space on my own terms and to remove what wasn't essential. His photo collages showed me that you can paint with time itself, building an image the way you build a thought, deliberately, intuitively, and with complete freedom.
1: Tributes there to David Hockney, including many on our BBC website. There's one anecdote that one of the tributes has I want to share with you. In 2007, a party was held at Tate Britain, a major gathering in the city to celebrate David Hockney's 70th birthday. After dinner, it was announced that the smoke alarms would be turned off for 10 minutes to allow Britain's greatest living artist a cigarette. The tribute concludes, it was the kind of honour plain Mr. Hockney did appreciate, and one which would have been granted to nobody else. This is Outside Source. Do stay with us.
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1: You're listening to Outside Source on the BBC World Service. We are two matches into the 2026 World Cup. There are 102 more to go. In a few minutes' time, we'll tell you more about what it's like to be in some of the tournament's host cities, as sports reporters are there and have been working for years up to this moment. We'll also see how the United States, one of the three co-hosts, is preparing for its own first match, and ask how engaged America's public is with the event.
13: BBC News with Sue Montgomery.

0: Elon Musk has become the world's first trillionaire after his company, SpaceX, launched on the New York Stock Exchange. Shares quickly soared well above their estimated listing price in open trading. Speaking in Texas, Mr. Musk said he wanted to take the fiction out of science fiction. State media in Iran say a draft peace deal with the US includes the release of frozen Iranian assets and a 60-day period for talks on Tehran's nuclear program. Iranian reports also say it includes an end to conflict on all fronts, including Lebanon, where Israel is fighting Hezbollah. President Trump says the leak bears little relation to what's been agreed. The celebrated British artist David Hockney has died at the age of 88. He produced some of his best-known work in Los Angeles, capturing the essence of the city with pictures of glittering swimming pools. Police and opposition supporters have clashed outside Parliament in the Democratic Republic of Congo after a coalition of parties defied a ban on protests. It comes days after the lower house approved a bill that could allow President Tshisekedi to stay in power beyond the end of his current term. Lawyers say a deportation flight has yet left the US for the Central African Republic, carrying people from Georgia, Afghanistan, Turkey and Iran. The State Department has warned Americans never to visit the CAR. Washington says the deportations of people it cannot legally send home are lawful. Stricter new immigration and asylum rules have come into force in the European Union. The European Commission said the system would deliver more secure borders. In football, the World Cup co-host Canada are preparing to kick off their tournament with a match against Bosnia-Herzegovina. BBC News.
1: You're listening to Outside Source on the BBC World Service, live from our newsroom here in central London. Let's look at what's going on in the World Cup after it got underway with co-host Mexico defeating South Africa. There's been one more match since then, the Czech Republic and South Korea. And now the other co-hosts, the USA and Canada, played their first few matches in a few hours after holding their own respective opening ceremonies. Canada faced Bosnia at Toronto Stadium and Team USA play Paraguay in Los Angeles. Well, let's bring in our reporter, Jessica Murphy, who's in Toronto, outside the main stadium there, and sports reporter Kevin Baxter, a staff writer for the LA Times, is in Los Angeles. Kevin, you're covering your eighth World Cup. How do you think this will compare to the previous seven, including 1994 in the US?
2: Well, this one right now, it's different from every other World Cup in that there's absolutely no buzz. We're feeling no excitement around this tournament. And I just spoke to a whole bunch of fans this morning, and they all say they're following the tournament, but they're following from home. They are just so upset about all the political issues swarming around the games, and especially the very, very high ticket prices.
1: Take us to a sense of what events might be like then around the stadium. Would there at very least be an atmosphere among those who can afford tickets?
2: Yeah, I think once the tournament starts, the narrative will change. I've seen that in the other World Cups I covered where leading up to the tournament, the focus was on other things, human rights abuses in Qatar, for example, or construction of stadiums in Brazil. And then once the tournament started, the focus turned to the soccer. I think we'll see that again. But, you know, if you saw the game in Guadalajara last night, which with South Korea and playing the Czech Republic, there were a lot of empty seats in the lower bowl. And I'm wondering if that's indicative of what we're going to see going forward as well.
1: What are we going to see, Jessica Murphy, in Toronto?
3: Well, of course, we do have those opening ceremonies coming up. You'll see a stage with a number of Canadian artists. Our audience will, of course, recognize Alanis Morissette, who will be singing the national anthem. We'll have performances from Michael Bublé and, of course, the national anthem of Bosnia, who is playing Canada later on. You'll see comedian Will Arnett being the ambassador for this ceremony. Also expect a nod to the city of Vancouver, which is a co-host here in Canada. But then it's really the big game. It's the first Canadian World Cup ever on home turf. So however they do, win or lose, the Canadian team will be making history.
1: Canada, look, are known for ice hockey. They're known for other sports. They're not at the moment known for association football. How good's the team?
3: You know what? This team is viewed as our best. But to be fair, it's only our third World Cup. We have never won a game in a tournament, so the odds aren't great. That being said, I'll have to mention there are injuries, including our captain, Alphonso Davies, who will be missing today's game.
1: That's the one thing you don't want.
3: However, we do have

0: goal of getting out of the knockout stage, and there's a lot of hope there. And I will say we spoke to a lot of Canadian fans, so they will have the fans behind them.
1: And Kevin, looking at LA, given that you write for the LA Times, if there is one city in the world that knows how to put on a sporting show, it is the city in which you are, the 84 Olympics, the final of the 1994 World Cup, the 2028 Olympics are coming. Will LA's ability to put on a show and put on an event eventually capture the public's imagination?
2: Well, that's kind of a double-edged sword. That's one thing the organizers talked about going in. It's like, we know how to do this. We do big events. We know how this happens. But that also means it's very hard to impress the people here. It becomes difficult. You know, in Kansas City, the people are going wild or having the World Cup there. In Los Angeles, it's sort of a, let's see how this develops. Let's see how good this is before we commit to it.
1: I suppose once you've seen a guy fly a jetpack in L.A. in 1984, you'd have to have something pretty special to impress you in 2026. And, Kevin, you heard about the Canadian team. How is the U.S. men's team going to fare?
2: Well, the U.S. team had some injury concerns going in, primarily with Chris Richards, who's their most important defender. He'll play in the middle of the back line. He was playing for Crystal Palace and tore two ligaments in his ankle in mid-May. He said on Wednesday that he is 100% ready to go. How fit he is to go 90 minutes in the heat during the desert, we'll find out. But that was good news, because without Chris Richards, the defense of this U.S. team is very different.
1: And Jessica, you heard Kevin in an earlier answer talking about the lack of atmosphere potentially caused by high ticket prices. Is that something that's affecting Canada as well?
0: Absolutely. And I think, you know, I resonated a lot. I understood a lot of what he was saying. I think before today, there were, like with any host today, I think there were concerns about, A, the cost of ticket sales, but also just the cost of hosting this game, security. Of course, you have road closures and all that kinds of thing. But being here today, I think there is that undeniable buzz. People are getting swept along in the excitement. And just this morning, there was a massive crowd of Canadian fans. It was a sea of red, singing O Canada, walking down the street into the stadium grounds. And we spoke with one fan who said, look, this cost me an arm and a leg to be here, but for me, it's worth it.
1: Kevin, you heard Jessica just say there about the Canadian fans singing. Do the U.S. fans have any particular chants that we should know about?
2: Well, their biggest one, the one that they've used most often, is "We believe that we will win," and it's actually kind of catchy. That one you probably will hear a lot. But how many of the regular supporters are going to be able to get into the stands? I mean, most of the supporters, it's a very blue collar group. They're fanatical, they're loyal, but they're also blue collar. Will they be able to afford what we're told is an average of $2,300 to go to a game here in the U.S.?
1: Are rich people good fans when they get in a stadium?
2: Oh, absolutely not. Absolutely not. Most of them don't understand the game and they sit on their hands.
1: Jessica, are those people you told us about, the ones who are cheering, are they going to be the ones who can afford to get in or not?
0: The ones we spoke to, yes, are the ones who can afford to get in. I mean, they all spoke about costs, but to them it really was worth it. They do feel like they're being, you know, that they are part of history. Canadians who are, you know, as being part of, you know, Canada hosting the games. We'll be going to the fan zone later, though, and that's free. And I think we'll be talking to people who are still fans and chose not to, or didn't have the opportunity or chance or means to shell out for the thousands or hundreds of dollars to see these games.
1: And Kevin Baxter, there is a serious news story coming up in this news tournament, the participation of the Iranian national team, who are due to play in Los Angeles. Tell us about the logistics involved for that.
2: Well, this is the first World Cup ever in which a World Cup host, the U.S., is actively at war with a World Cup qualifier, Iran. So Iran moved its training base from Arizona to Tijuana. They will actually be in Mexico during the tournament, even though they play in the United States. 14 members of their delegation have been denied visas to come in. We're told there's going to be additional security. There is a protest zone at the stadium where people can come and protest so that they don't interfere with fans. You know, they have their First Amendment rights to go out and protest. So we're watching this pretty closely because we're not kind of sure what reaction they'll get. Los Angeles has the largest population of Iranians outside Iran, and you'd think some of them would want to come and cheer for their countrymen, but a lot of Iranians are looking at that as, if we cheer for Iran, we're cheering for the government, and we don't want to do that. So I think it kind of remains to be seen what sort of reception they're going to get.
1: Jessica, are there any similar political issues in the games being hosted in Canada?
0: Not to the same

0: extent. I think we have seen there were some protests earlier this morning, you know, concerns around FIFA and the like, but it hasn't been so far quite the same prominent issue that you know, as you said, we're seeing in LA or that we saw in Mexico as well yesterday.
1: I'm tempted, Jessica, but I won't do it this time to see if you can give us one of the chants, but how about we save that for the next time?
0: Thank you.
1: If you could bring some fans on with you, we would love to hear just how loud that chanting might be. So as soon as you've done
0: I'll see if I can find someone.
1: How about that? To Jessica Murphy in Toronto and to Kevin Baxter, staff writer for the LA Times in Los Angeles. Many thanks to you both. Well, we've been hearing from football fans looking forward to tonight's games. And there are some with split loyalties, like this supporter.
2: Hello, this is Joao Tomlinson, based in Ottawa, Canada. I'll be rooting for Canada today as they play Bosnia. But my heart is more with the Ghanaian team, so they excel. But so I'll be watching. And with regards to the America-Paraguay game, I don't have a preference, but I would slightly say I want America to go far. So that's what. How do I feel? I feel excited that I'm going to enjoy 1 month of great soccer, and I wish everyone the best.
1: 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We want to bring you some more sports news now with Mike McCarthy.
3: Thanks, James. Well, it's not just in North America where there's a World Cup. In cricket, the Women's T20 World Cup begins in the next couple of hours with the host England taking on Sri Lanka. New Zealand's White Ferns are the reigning champions. They and the six-time champions Australia begin their campaigns on Saturday. Meanwhile, New Zealand's leading all-format run scorer, former captain Kane Williamson, is retired from international cricket with immediate effect. Williamson calling it quits in the middle of New Zealand's Test series in England. He made 378 appearances and scored over 19,000 runs for his country. He says he feels fortunate to step away on his own terms. In tennis, real disappointment for Canadian teenager Victoria Mboko, who's revealed a knee injury will keep her out of Wimbledon. Mboko's fall on the grass court at Queen's early this week didn't just cost her, it also cost her doubles partner Serena Williams, who was making a comeback to the sport after nearly 4 years away. Mboko's told the 23-time Grand Slam winner she hopes to finish what they started when fit again. And Formula One is all about precision, but it turns out the technology used to measure how fast drivers were going in the pit lane in Monaco last week wasn't set up correctly. It meant five drivers were given penalties for speeding. Today, one of them, Pierre Gasly, successfully argued 2 5-second penalties that had cost him a place on the podium should be rescinded. It means the Alpine driver finished third at the Monte Carlo Grand Prix after all.
1: Thanks so much to Mike with the sport. Well, we're going to continue on the theme of big sporting events, even those which are slightly more unusual than normal and those which are held on slightly more unusual locations. Whilst eyes are on the World Cup or on the culmination of the NBA basketball finals, some of the world's most powerful people in Washington, D.C. this weekend will be watching a different event, and they don't even need to leave the White House to do so, because the Ultimate Fighting Championship event is taking place on the White House lawn. It's called UFC Freedom 250 and is a mixed martial arts event, and it has been pretty controversial. Our reporter Bernd de Boosman has been looking around the arena at the White House and joins us now. What did you see?
4: Well, it's unlike anything I'd ever seen at the White House before, that's for sure. The heart of it's called the Claw, which is essentially a giant metal structure. It's about 92 feet tall. It weighs about 600 tons. It's built by a Belgian company. It kind of towers over the White House. You can see it from many blocks around the White House. It's significantly taller than the actual building. And under there is where the octagon and the actual fights will take place. But they've had to cover up the grass. They had to level part of the lawn to make it flat. It looks kind of like a spaceship landed on the lawn of the White House. It's really quite something.
1: Will White House reporters, including you, get to attend as part of your normal White House duties?
4: I will be, actually, which I must say I'm very excited about. It's kind of like any other sporting event or any event at all in which President Trump attends, in which that day's White House press

0: pool will be invited there as long as he's there. You know, he might stay the whole thing. He might not. I'd been to a previous UFC fight with him in New Jersey. He stayed for a very, very long time. And then separately from that, there'll be kind of the sporting press, the UFC specialists who are more suited for that sort of work.
1: You're right. And what kind of VIP guests are expected?
0: Well, I think there'll be some of the more powerful figures in the U.S. government will be there. We don't have a confirmed list, but Secretary of State Marco Rubio, for example, he said just this week that he's long been a fan of the UFC. Of course, you'll see UFC President Dana White, because this event is essentially his baby. He's very, very happy that this event is taking place at the White House, even if they fully expect to lose money on it, because it's, of course, not a public event, and they don't know how many people will tune in. We do know there's been other celebrities that have been invited. Dana White himself, for example, he invited Jason Statham, he invited Guy Ritchie, Adam Sandler, quite a few other celebrities. We don't know exactly who will be there, but just given the high profile venue and the, you know, the uniqueness of it all, I'd be very surprised if we didn't see a really star-studded bunch of people there.
1: What is it about UFC that attracts President Trump and his supporters?
0: Well, that's an interesting question. I mean, for one, President Trump and Dana White have a relationship going back 25 years now. President Trump, at a time when the UFC was still very much in its infancy, it was, you know, not something many people watched, and it really had very, very few rules. You know, President Trump allowed Dana White to host events at his property in Atlantic City, New Jersey, which really helped the UFC kind of get started. But also, I think there's also kind of an overlap between the UFC and Trump's base. Yeah, I was speaking to one conservative commentator just a few days ago, and she said to me that many within Trump's MAGA base see the UFC as a place where, you know, that sort of, she called it positive masculinity, and you know, embracing the warrior ethos, similar in a way to changing the name of the Department of Defense to the Department of War. She said it was kind of an extension of that same sort of mindset, which I thought was really quite interesting. And I think, of course, it's President Trump's birthday on Sunday as well, and the U.S. is celebrating 250, and many of his supporters see the, you know, fight until you can't anymore attitude of UFC fighters as being kind of symbolic of America in a way.
1: And you and your fellow White House reporters, I should say, have to spend your days looking at tax bills, looking at the minutiae of policy. Have you all been studying the rules and the fighters of UFC in recent days?
0: Well, very much so. I think, you know, there's around Washington, really, I think there's more people discussing UFC than I'd ever really heard in the past. I mean, I think it's also a really interesting time because this is happening at the same time as the World Cup, at the same time as the NBA Finals, and in Washington, which often is quite serious, and people,
1: yes,
0: you hear policy being discussed at bars and economic policy and foreign policy. You know, to hear people discussing the UFC and football for the World Cup is really quite, it's kind of changed the atmosphere of the city to a certain degree.
1: Bernd Busemann, our White House reporter, who will be part of the White House press pool covering that UFC Freedom 250 event on the South Lawn of the White House. The first time that there has been a competitive sporting event on the lawns of the White House, if you exclude the annual Easter egg roll. We will cover that here on the BBC World Service. You're listening to Outside Source on the BBC World Service. To Thailand now. The country has declared 15 days of national mourning following the death of the king's eldest daughter. The 47-year-old, popularly known as Princess Pa, had been in a coma for more than 3 years. She was one of the king's three children eligible to take the throne under the constitution. For years, it had been thought that she herself might one day take the throne, although there is no formal named successor. A little earlier, earlier, our Southeast Asia correspondent Jonathan Head, who's reported from Thailand for many years, told me more about the princess's life and about the role that she played in her home country.
2: She was the eldest of seven children that King Wadchara Longkorn has had over three marriages. You know, he's had a what you might call a colourful personal life. Now, when he married Princess Bajira Kittibar's mother, she's a cousin, in fact, of the king, and it was very much an approved marriage. The king's mother, then Queen Sirikit, wanted the marriage, but it was never a particularly happy marriage from what we could tell. But she was brought up very much within palace circles, and I think there was a lot of guidance from other senior royal members, her aunt, Princess Sirintorn, her mother and her mother's family. And I think it gave her quite a solid grounding in palace politics, which she's always managed very well. But she was

0: she's always managed very well. But she was also clearly bright. She studied law and then went to the United States and got two postgraduate degrees there before coming back to practice law in various Thai attorney general offices. And then she was appointed ambassador to Austria about 15 years ago. Very unusual for a royal to do that as a job. But she also built up a relationship there with, because it was her responsibility was to look after Thailand's relations with UN agencies there, and she built up a good relationship with the UN Office on Drugs and Crime and became very interested in criminal justice reform, in particular the plight of women in Thai prisons. Thailand has one of the world's largest populations of women prisoners. So all of these are well beyond the normal sort of ribbon-cutting ceremonial roles that we expect of royals, and it really made her a standout. She also had a good relationship with her father, and particularly after he became king 10 years ago, she was often at his side and I think very much a trusted advisor and aide to him. So in that sense, she's a very big loss to the Thai royal family, particularly because the future succession after King Wadjiralongkorn, who's 73 years old, is not clear. And given her abilities, it was always presumed that she might play a fairly important role in that succession. And of course, now she's gone. And you get the sense of how much she was missed, because the king clearly was very reluctant to let her go. And she's been 3.5 years in a coma. And, you know, from what we've heard, there was a sort of desperate hope in the palace that perhaps some kind of medical breakthrough might bring her back before her condition deteriorated in recent weeks. And it was clear that she could not be saved.
1: How have people in Thailand reacted?
0: There are plenty of people out who are mourning for her now, holding up her portrait. Some of them are weeping. I mean, Thais are very conditioned to reacting formally and strongly to royal bereavements. They know it's expected of them. But some of it, I would think, is genuine, because she was, you know, a very high-profile and very active royal. And I think that's not always the case with members of the royal family here. And I think in that sense, there was probably more public affection and respect for her than perhaps some of the other royal family members. I mean, so far they've announced officially a 15-day mourning period. This is not the kind of massive mourning you get for the top royals. But I think for many Thais, there will be a sense that given what a central role their monarchy plays in their lives, that she really is a very serious loss, and I suspect a lot of Thais will feel that.
1: And on that central role, can you describe for us what the monarchy does in Thailand and the day-to-day role it may play or otherwise in the country?
0: Well, it's really the anchor of the entire political system. I mean, on paper, Thailand's a constitutional monarchy. It's sort of modelled on the kind of constitutional monarchies we see in Europe. But in practice, there are all sorts of unwritten ways in which the monarchy is far more powerful than that. The king's wishes are generally acceded to. He was allowed to adjust the constitution, the new constitution, after it was approved a decade ago. He's taken personal command of very important military units. It's an extremely wealthy institution. This king took personal control of the royal assets, the Crown Property Bureau, as it's known. This is the most valuable land in the country. It's a far wealthier and far better resourced monarchy than, for example, the British monarchy. You know, the budget's much bigger. There are whole chunks of government department budgets that go towards supporting the monarchy. So it makes it an enormously powerful institution, very influential. But none of this is clearly defined. And people may remember that 6 years ago, there were very widespread student-led protests in Thailand, actually calling for a more accountable and more transparent monarchy. But those protests were crushed, and the protest leaders have been prosecuted in very large numbers under Thailand's draconian Lese Majesty law. The powers that be, that are extremely loyal to this monarchy-centred power structure, have made it clear, particularly through the courts, that there will be no tolerance for any open discussion of the monarchy's role in Thailand. So we had that brief flowering 6 years ago. Nobody would dare do that now. So there's a lot of deeply built respect for the institution of the monarchy in Thailand. This is a country that didn't have an anti-colonial struggle like most others in this region that kind of defined their national story. And the monarchy has become absolutely central to Thais' sense of themselves. So there is a sense that people both instinctively revere the monarchy as a national

0: institution, but also fear it because of the incredible protection which it's given.
1: Given those very strict laws, what discussion, if any, will now take place publicly about the succession?
0: None at all. And in fact, there's a taboo in Thailand about even talking about the possibility that the current king may one day die. This problem existed with the previous king, his father, King Bhumibol, who was hugely revered and had been on the throne for 70 years. And he was in very, very poor health at the end of his life. And particularly foreign governments and diplomats desperately tried to get some kind of answer from the Thais as to what would happen when he passed away, because it was clearly going to be an enormous moment for Thailand, and it was impossible. There could be no official discussion of it until it happened, and the same applies now. There's an awful lot of private sort of speculation about the succession. The king had 7 children in total, but 4 of his sons by his second marriage are estranged from him, living in the United States. It seems inconceivable that they could have any part in the succession. His youngest daughter, Sri Vanavari, who has a high interest in fashion, is not talked about as a viable successor. His youngest child is Prince Dipangorn. He's 21 years old, and he's presumed to be the heir. Normally a male takes precedence over a female in Thailand, but it was also presumed, because he seems to have some kind of learning challenges, that he might need some help in doing that job, and the guesswork was that Princess Bacharakitiyaba would have been a key player in supporting him in any succession. So privately, there will be a lot of speculation now about what happens when there's a succession in Thailand, but publicly there cannot be any kind of discussion of it at all.
1: Jonathan Head reporting from Thailand. Well, here in the UK, tributes continued to be paid to the artist David Hockney, who's died at the age of 88. One tribute has just been paid by King Charles III. He writes, "My wife and I were greatly saddened to learn the death of David Hockney, a giant of the art world and painting, a Yorkshireman through and through, and a dear friend and inspiration to so many." The King goes on, "David was one of life's true originals, one who wore his genius as lightly as those beloved yellow crocs of his that helped brighten palace occasions. I trust they will see him tread safely into the hereafter as we mourn a man whose irrepressible charm made us all laugh." This is James Reynolds, and this has been Outside Source.
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0: ABC News with Andrew Kaloupas. Elon Musk has become the world's first trillionaire after SpaceX shares surged in the company's Wall Street trading debut. The listing values the company at more than $2.7 trillion. It's the biggest initial public offering in history, with the entrepreneur promising he'll take humanity to Mars. Mr. Musk says space travel won't just be for astronauts and Mars won't just be the final frontier.
1: If there's not a new company that enters space, we will never be a truly space-faring civilization. You know, while the other aerospace companies, they build good rockets and everything, they were simply not pursuing the technology that's necessary to make life multiplanetary, to make Star Trek, to make the exciting science fiction futures that we've read about real. And that's what SpaceX is all about.
0: There's confusion over the status of negotiations to end the war between the US and Iran, with conflicting information from both sides. Iran's foreign minister says the deal has never been closer, but the US Vice President J.D. Vance says there's a lot of fake information. State media in Iran have been reporting the draft agreement with the United States includes an end to the conflict on all fronts, including Lebanon, the release of frozen Iranian assets, and a 60-day period for talks on Iran's nuclear program. With more, the BBC's Bernd de Busman in Washington.
2: What had been reported earlier, including by some state-affiliated Iranian media outlets, was that at least part of Iran's frozen assets would be released to it while the negotiations begin, and then the rest would happen after. The White House has framed what they say Iran has agreed to as completely performance-based, in that funds would only be released once it accomplishes the other bullet points that the White House has mentioned, the destruction of the highly enriched uranium stockpile, the opening of the Strait of Hormuz, for example.
0: Indian investigators have given no timeline for a final report into one of the country's worst air disasters a year after the crash of an Air India Boeing 787. Here's Tim Wharton.
3: 12 months ago, an Air India Dreamliner crashed shortly after takeoff from Ahmedabad, claiming 260 lives in the worst global aviation disaster in a decade. As families of the victims press for answers on the first anniversary of the crash, India's Aircraft Accident Investigation Bureau says it has made significant progress examining aircraft systems, flight recorder data, engine components, maintenance and operational records. But it couldn't provide a timeline for the final report, saying it would only be issued after all investigation work is completed and the required international reviews are carried out. The news has been met with scepticism from some families who gathered in Ahmedabad to mourn the victims.
0: Environmental advocates say the collapse of Nathan River Resources exposes failures in Northern Territory mining regulation, despite legal requirements that miners have adequate funds before operating. The miner has entered voluntary administration, owing more than $360 million, including unpaid wages, royalties and tax debts. The Office of Mining Minister Mark Monaghan says the company's security bond was calculated using the approved methodology. Environment Centre NT Director Kirsty Howie says the government is holding just a $6 million bond to rehabilitate the mine site and port loading operation.
4: This is an abysmal failure of mining regulation. There is no way that that amount can cover the cost of rehabilitating this mine, which has involved a litany of disasters over the last 15 years.
0: A New South Wales parliamentary inquiry has heard 11 cold cases were assessed for possible links to serial killer Ivan Milat. Here's Kaveh Akbari.
5: The head of the New South Wales Homicide Squad, Detective Superintendent Joseph Dewey, told the inquiry Task Force AIR reviewed long-term missing persons cases and unsolved homicides nationwide. The task force examined about 50 cases beyond the 7 murders Milat was convicted of, ranking them by the likelihood of a connection. Criminologist Xanthia Weston and criminal psychologist Tim Watson-Munro said they reviewed 18 cold cases and found 6 closely matched Milat's behavioural profile. Dr. Watson-Munro described Milat as a ruthless serial killer, saying it is difficult to believe he committed no further offences between an alleged rape in 1971 and the first backpacker murders in 1989.
0: That's the latest from ABC News. 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A front will bring rain, showers and gusty winds to South Australia, Victoria, Tasmania and southern New South Wales, while a second front approaches southwest Western Australia. An unstable air mass will maintain showers and storms over northwest and central WA, while onshore winds bring showers to eastern Queensland. To the capital city, forecast for Saturday, Brisbane 24, a shower or two. Sydney 22, partly cloudy. Canberra 16, fog, showers increasing. Melbourne 17, rain increasing. Hobart 17 with showers. Adelaide 18 with rain. Perth 18 becoming cloudy. Darwin 33 and sunny. 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
6: Hello, I'm the BBC's music correspondent, Mark Savage, and this is The Interview from the BBC World Service. 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
10: These companies don't really, they don't care what governments do.
11: This is a war. The first thing that we want is the war to end.
6: For this interview, I met the musician Paul McCartney at his offices in central London. Born in Liverpool, England during the Second World War, he found fame as a member of the legendary British band The Beatles in the 1960s, widely regarded as one of the most influential acts in rock and roll history. McCartney shared primary singing and songwriting duties with his bandmate John Lennon, and along with George Harrison and Ringo Starr, the four-piece became a global pop music sensation with hits like Help, Yesterday and Hey Jude. They remain one of the best-selling musical acts of all time, alongside the likes of Elvis Presley and Michael Jackson. McCartney was knighted for his services to music in 1997, but despite his huge achievements, the 83-year-old seems to be showing no interest in retirement. He's releasing The Boys of Dungeon Lane, his 19th solo album in a long recording career, which has changed the sound of music forever.
12: John and I used to really think about outtakes. We used to say we should just delete them all. But in actual fact, it's kind of a good thing we didn't, because they're now still being released. We thought they were bad at the time, but they're quite good.
13: And they're good to learn from. Like, you hear the creative process in action.
12: A lot of people, when they saw the Get Back film, Peter Jackson's film, said that to me. That was the thing that they thought was the best thing, was, as Americans say, they saw the process.
6: Welcome to The Interview from the BBC World Service with Paul McCartney.
13: I'll start with the really hard questions.
12: Oh, good.
13: I heard this album began over a cup of tea. How do you take your tea?
12: How do I take my tea? It was a green tea, actually. I was in LA, so I thought, well, they're not going to be able to make a sort of good builders. So I said, do you have any green tea? And Andrew Watt, who's the producer I was coming to see, is very resourceful. So you want a green tea? You got it.
13: Right.
12: So, you know, and if he can't get it, he knows someone who can. So, yeah, it was a green tea.
13: And you start off, like, instantly the first track in the album comes to you as you lie there.
12: Yeah, we were just talking. And I said to him, you know, we were talking about how you write songs, because he writes songs as well. I said, well, sometimes one of my recent tricks is to find any weird chord, just that I don't even know what it is. And then that may intrigue me, and I go, well, maybe that could go there and there. So I picked up the guitar, which he very resourcefully had a left-handed acoustic ready for me.
13: He knew you were coming.
12: He did. He saw me coming. So anyway, I just went... I said, that's a weird chord. So I said, see that kind of thing? And then, because I was talking about it starting something, I changed the top note, that note, put it there. And that made a kind of more reasonable chord. And then, so we had a three-chord sequence. And so that started the whole thing. He joined in on his guitar.
13: And that's the seed of the album. But how great that, yeah, you know, after all the songs you've written, you can still surprise yourself with a new chord on the instrument you've played for 60 years.
12: Yeah. No, I think that's why I thought, let's just do anything weird kind of thing. But I got lucky, because I don't know what that chord is. Somebody classically trained will be able to tell me it's a G, demented.
13: Demented.
12: But, yeah, so that's a trick, you know, I sometimes do on the piano, just bang. And if it's interesting, then you can follow it from there. Just gets you going.
13: And when people hear it, I guess they're going to be hit by the fact it's quite nostalgic.
12: Yeah, I think that's going to be a little bit of a sort of misunderstanding, because there are quite a few nostalgic things on it, but there are also a few that aren't nostalgic.
13: Ripples on the Pond, I love.
12: Ripples on the Pond, Lost Horizon. It's probably about half and half, but those are the ones that I've been talking about, the nostalgic ones, because they're interesting stories. And I like to have memories. I like to go over memories, because it brings me back to the time. It brings me back to the people. So I think it's a great way to visit your pasts, you know, just remembering, you know, it's just like sitting around talking to people. My old Uncle Jack. Now, Nancy, my wife, if we're at a dinner party with guests and stuff, she will stop me the minute I get to Uncle Jack. She said, no, not Uncle Jack.
13: What did Uncle Jack do?
12: He was great. He was a great guy. He was a tall guy. He had a kind of raspy voice. And he used to tell jokes. He was like ace joke teller in the family. So the minute I'm getting round to him, she knows I'm going deep. And she sort of says, maybe not, maybe just stick to sort of what you're doing now, Paul.
13: But it's interesting, because obviously there's a great oral tradition in your family. Your dad told a lot of stories, and I've heard you say he had a very colourful turn of phrase. Do you think that has influenced your lyrics as a writer?
12: Yeah, I think so. He loved words. He loved to do crosswords. And he would be very keen for me to know certain words that you wouldn't otherwise have known. So I was the only kid in the class who could spell phlegm.
13: Right.
12: He said, no. And then what he used to do, which I think is a really good trick, was he would sound it out so that it became phlegm. So, you know, I knew it was P-H-L-E-G-M. And now your listeners know.
13: Yeah.
12: But that was the kind of guy he was, you know, he loved words. And so I think I picked up that. And my cousin Bert, again, Nancy would probably stop me. No! No Jack or no Bert. But I love my cousin Bert. And he used to compile crosswords for The Guardian, Daily Mail. He was, for one of them, he was Mr. Thursday. But he was really good. It's not anyone can do that.
13: You must have been a crossword clue at some point as well.
12: Yeah, I think that's true, yeah. So there was a lot of that in my family. So I got a lot of it from that.
13: Yeah. Well, tell me about Liverpool and growing up in the 1950s. Like, you sing about what it was like, you know, to go down to the shores and birdwatch, but also the kind of the deprivation that was there, because this is post-war, and the city's experiencing a boom, but it's also rebuilding itself. Mm. What are your memories of that time?
12: They were pretty good, actually. I think because the war had ended, all my uncles and aunties and my parents were so relieved that Hitler wasn't sending these bombers anymore. And my dad had been a fireman, so he was putting out the incendiary bombs. You didn't talk much about it. You heard just the odd thing. But then once that had finished, it was piano, it was music, it was jokes. And that was really good. So it didn't matter that you weren't that well off. It was okay. They made it okay. And they visited a lot. Uncles and aunties would come to visit. We'd go and visit them. That was basically the social thing that happened. But, you know, I found it fascinating just hearing They'll just talk about ordinary things. I mean, one thing just comes to mind now. One of them sort of saying to the other, do you have a pension with your job? Have you got a pension? Oh, yeah. And that was like, that was really something very special.
13: And brand new, I imagine.
12: Probably.
13: Yeah. Do you have a pension?
12: I managed to scrape one together now. But no, it's funny, my grandson was at college and he was doing a thesis. And we'd been talking so much about Liverpool and all my old family, his family, you know, when it goes back. And he was fascinated to hear the story of post-war Liverpool. He said, oh, he was going to make it his thesis. And because it was his thesis, he researched it very well, more than I would have ever done. So it turns out that two key things happened when we were kids, and all of us in the Beatles and all the kids in Liverpool. Transport, there was the Transport Act. So we had buses to everywhere. You literally, there wasn't anywhere you couldn't get to.
13: Yeah.
12: So you think about it, that's pretty amazing.
13: It opens the world up.
12: Yeah. And for people who don't have that much money, I could just hop on a bus, change at Penny Lane, go up, see John. So it opened up the world, the city in our case. And the other thing was the Education Act. So it meant that kids like me, my parents couldn't have afforded to go to a posh school or, you know, a good school. Suddenly you could get a scholarship, the 11 plus it was then. And so there's people like Alan Bennett. You know, I read some of Alan's stuff and it's very similar to my upbringing. His is just more, aye, lad, all right, lad, you know, whereas mine's Liverpool kind of thing. But a lot of the stories, a lot of the people he writes about and talks about are very similar. So it was OK. It was good growing up, really.
6: You're listening to The Interview from the BBC World Service. I've met Paul McCartney a couple of times over the course of my career, and one thing that always strikes me is his ability to put people at ease. He knows how overwhelming it can be to meet a Beatle, the man that wrote She Loves You and Penny Lane and Let It Be. So he has a way of disarming all of the tension in the room. On this occasion, he walked straight over to me and gripped my hand and said, oh, I know you. And instantly, it was like we were picking up a conversation that we'd started 6 years ago when I interviewed him for a previous album. But even with the ice broken, there are moments when he picks up a guitar and strums it where your brain is just going, this is Paul McCartney. But you're also aware that you're there to do a job, that you have to try and get some insight into the man who's been the soundtrack to our lives for 7 decades. And hopefully, over the course of this conversation, you do get a little glimpse of McCartney's inner life. OK, let's return to my conversation with Paul McCartney. There's a song on the album called Down South about hitchhiking away from Chester.
12: Yeah, it just happened that Chester was the place where all the lorries loaded up. And I'd found that out from someone, I'm not sure how, but someone had said, yeah, you know, Chester's the best place if you want to lift. So we go over there, take the ferry across the Mersey, and hitch a ride. We got some great rides, because often these guys were going down to maybe Birmingham or somewhere, you know. So you got some long-haul things. And George and I had a couple of great hitchhiking trips. One was down to Harlech in Welsh Wales, and the other one was down to Exeter, down south. And we just had loads of experiences, you know. We didn't have an awful lot of money, but you had just enough to buy a tin of Ambrosia creamed rice. And you could have that on your little Bunsen burner, on your little camp stove. The point about all of that, though, is that it bonds you.
13: Yes.
12: If you're doing that with a mate, you've got all these stories and you understand each other very well. Oh, my God, where are we going to sleep tonight? I don't know. Let's knock on this door. Do you know of any bed and breakfasts? It also makes you not shy. It kind of gives you a little bit of sort of outgoingness. So we did that, and I did it with John later. He'd just had an incredible birthday, 21st birthday gift from his uncle in Scotland, who to us was rich because he was a dentist, and he sent John £100, which to this day I say that's not a bad birthday present.
13: It's not. And in the 60s, that's a lot of money, right?
12: Yeah, that's what I mean. So it was a fortune, £100. So we hatched this plan to hitch that we would go down south, take the ferry, go down to Spain. We were going to go to Spain with this £100. We got as far as Paris and liked Paris a lot, so stayed there and spent it all in Paris.
13: And these aren't musical trips. You're just hanging out, your friends.
12: Yeah. Well, they kind of were musical because we always took our guitars. So you were hitching at the side of the road. And I think we decided that you need a gimmick. So our gimmick was bowler hats. So me and John in, like, leather jackets, bowler hat and a guitar each slung over the shoulder. And, yeah, so we got quite a few lifts and we got as far as Paris, as I say. Again, though, it was a really bonding thing. So when I came to write with him, we had all these experiences and, you know, we talked about things, found out about each other, as you do on those kind of trips. I found out that he loved Jabberwocky, Lewis Carroll, and I did too. I was just singing this morning, actually. I saw it in a Poetry Please.
13: Oh, yeah.
12: The BBC book. And it reminded me that my German teacher in school, in the Liverpool Institute, High School for Boys, he could do Jabberwocky in Latin.
13: What?
12: What is right, you know.
13: why would you bother?
12: Why would you want to show off? That's what he did. So he would... I was looking through it and thinking, how could he... Because it's all strange words. The other thing I discovered is I thought that maybe where John got goo goo jub is jub jub, the jub jub bird.
13: Oh, yeah.
12: So it was that kind of language, that kind of humour and that kind of stuff that we realised we both loved. So it helped with our bond of friendship. And when we came to write some of the more kind of surrealistic things later on, like Lucy in the Sky with Diamonds and I'm a Walrus and things like that, that's what we were drawing from.
13: Yeah.
12: Walrus, I'm the Walrus. That's Lewis Carroll.
13: Yes, exactly. I wanted to ask about Lost Horizon.
12: Yeah.
13: Because that's a song that you'd forgotten you had.
12: Yeah.
13: And that came out of the archives. I imagine there are tapes and hours of material. What are your plans for what happens to that, you know, 50 years from now, 100 years from now? Have you thought about that?
12: Yeah, you know, you do think about it. John and I used to really think about outtakes. We used to say we should just delete them all. In actual fact, it's kind of a good thing we didn't, because they're now still being... I think we're done, but they were until recently, they were still being released. And they're not bad. We thought they were bad at the time, but they're quite good.
13: And they're good to learn from. Like, you hear the creative process in action.
12: A lot of people, when they saw the Get Back film, Peter Jackson's film, said that to me. That was the thing that they thought was the best thing, was, as Americans say, they saw the process. Yeah, it was great to go back to that. I had a strange view of the period because it was business hell, and it was a lot. And I was blamed for a lot of things. I was blamed for the breakup of the Beatles, and I had to sort of shoulder all of that stuff, even though I knew it wasn't true. It's like, you know, the headline on the front of a paper, Paul breaks up the Beatles. And then, denial is months later on page 14.
13: Yes.
12: So I went through a lot of that. But when I saw the film, I thought, oh, no, I'm not like that at all. I'm trying to make a record. I'm trying to encourage these guys to be as great as they are. It took a weight off my mind.
13: Well, isn't it funny, though, how the press coverage kind of changed your own memories of the events?
12: Yeah. It changed my attitude to me. I thought, OK, I'm overbearing. Yeah, I can be like that. But I remember one day in the studio doing something and I'm sort of saying, we should do this. Or why? What about that? And well, we could do that. How about this idea? And someone sort of said, oh, yeah, all right, you know, back off. So I took that to mean don't ever suggest an idea ever again. So I stopped for about a week, and then one of the guys came up and said, come on, what are you doing? You normally got suggestions. I said, well, you told me to stop. But That sort of stuff does affect you, I think. Or you have to bulldoze through it and, yeah, be quite sort of brave and sort of think, no, I'm all right.
13: And that takes us back to where we've started. You know, you have to go into every project with a fresh sheet of paper. You're not, you can't think about the past. Mm. You've got to live in the moment. And you actually sing that on the album.
12: Mm. That's right. Well, it's Lost Horizon. Is that in the lyric? Yeah. Which I think is very true, you know. And so I do live here and now, but I often think about the past. But then again, I think a lot of people do. So I think writers, what are they going to draw on? Well, you know, the past often. So, you know, Charles Dickens, he's not going to write about, you know, I got in a carriage this morning and went and got a bun. He's going to write about, he won't say it, but his father being in jail for debt, he's going to write that as a character. And so we're all drawing on, I'm not liking myself to Charles, but we're all drawing on that. Like I mentioned, Alan Bennett, he's always often drawing on that. Even if it's contemporary, it's coloured by the past. And I love that. I think it's a great thing. There's so much rich material in the past, so many memories, that if you're looking for something to talk about or write about, it's a rich source.
13: And it's instantly authentic, which is,
12: yeah,
13: is the key.
12: That's true.
13: There's a big film coming out,
12: yeah,
13: not long from now. Four films, in fact.
12: Oh, my gosh, yeah.
13: Paul Mescal is playing you.
12: Yeah.
13: He's going to do all his own singing. What tips have you given him to recreate the Paul McCartney voice?
12: None.
13: None.
12: None. He's a really good actor. I mean, he came into this office where we're recording. I'd not met him. So I thought it'd be good to meet him, you know, if he's going to play me and everything. So he came in. Now, the thing about Paul, he's got to learn guitar left-handed, which he isn't. He's right-handed. So I thought, OK, poor guy, I'll help him out. So I pick up this guitar and I think I'll do Blackbird, just show him that, left-handed. So I start playing the song Blackbird.
13: A nice, easy one to start with.
12: Well, I was going to show him it. You know, I was going to teach him it, I thought, you know. He plays along exactly. You think about it, you know, that's what actors do. They study for parts. And in his case, the musical side, he's got a guitar tutor with the film, as they all have. Yeah. You know, there's a drum tutor for Ringo. So, yeah, it was amazing how studied and how well-educated he was about me. So, yeah, I thought, oh, well, OK, I'll leave you to it. If I'm going to show you Blackbird, but you already know it better than me, go play me.
13: Bring him out on tour and you can have a rest.
12: Yeah, that's a great idea. Not.
6: 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If you enjoyed this conversation, you can find many more episodes of The Interview wherever you get your BBC podcasts, including chats with other music icons such as Chaka Khan, Pete Townsend, and Paul McCartney's bandmate, Ringo Starr. Until the next time, bye for now.
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15: On Good Bad Billionaire, we delve into the lives of the world's richest people, taking them from zero to a million, and then from a million onto a billion.
16: Over a 50-year career, he's made some of the world's most beloved movies.
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17: Coming up shortly, the Sagrada Familia's tallest tower has been completed following Gaudi's initial ambitious designs over a century ago.
18: He worked out in his head that if you wanted this thing pushing downwards in masonry, if you started instead by a steel chain hanging the other way up, like a washing line, with all the weights of the stone hanging off it, you got the right shape that when you turned it upside down, it worked perfectly in masonry.
17: How was Gaudi's vision realised? Inside Science after the news.
19: BBC News with Sue Montgomery. Shares in Elon Musk's company SpaceX have gained around 20% on their debut on New York's Nasdaq stock market. The blockbuster launch of the rocket and AI firm cements SpaceX as one of the largest companies in the US and instantly makes Elon Musk the world's first trillionaire. The Prime Minister of Pakistan has said the US and Iran have agreed to the final text of a deal to end the war. Shahbaz Sharif, a key mediator, said peace had never been as close, and Pakistan was working with both sides on the next steps. Tributes have flowed in for David Hockney, one of the world's most influential artists, who has died aged 88. King Charles praised the Englishman's irrepressible charm, talent and constant innovation. Hockney is seen as a key figure in the pop art movement. Stricter new immigration and asylum rules have come into force in the European Union. The European Commission said the system would deliver more secure borders. Police and opposition supporters have clashed outside Parliament in the Democratic Republic of Congo after a coalition of parties defied a ban on protests. It comes after the lower house approved a bill that could allow President Tshisekedi to stay in power beyond the end of his current term. Lawyers say a deportation flight has left the US for the Central African Republic, carrying people from Georgia, Afghanistan, Turkey and Iran. The State Department has warned Americans never to visit the CAR. Washington says the deportations are lawful. In football, the World Cup co-host Canada are preparing to kick off their tournament with a match against Bosnia-Herzegovina after an opening ceremony featuring Alanis Morissette and Michael Bublé. BBC News.
17: Hello, I'm Tom Whipple and welcome to Inside Science from the BBC World Service. It turns out there is an invisible network of life right below our feet, and it's so important it has its own society to protect it. Roland Pease will tell us about these fun guys later, while I look instead at what's going on above our heads. If you're a structural engineer and your client is God, how do you build an impossible tower? And is it ever right to deliberately make one of God's creatures extinct? All that, and incredibly, we will also find time to squeeze in journalism god, Caroline Steele, who has been scouring the scientific literature for the best new studies out this week. Caroline, tee us up.
20: Well, it's been a really interesting week. I've been through everything from new research into endometriosis to the origin of Stonehenge's stones. But coming out on top is news about the asteroid that wiped out dinosaurs.
17: Excellent. We are for nothing if not making you listeners worried. But let's make you elevated, first of all. Well over a century ago, a young and unknown architect called Antoni Gaudi was given a commission to build a new church for Barcelona, the Sagrada Familia. Its spires, gnarled and knobbled like the trees of an ancient forest, would be taller than any other. Its style, at a time on the cusp of modernism, would go its own way. Construction continued through World War and Civil War. Gaudi was happy to take his time to get it right. His client, he always said, was God, and God was not in a hurry. But some of the details he had to leave to God and future architects, including the most important detail of all. The technology did not exist to build all of those towers. Now, though, the tallest tower is finally finished. But how was it built? Over a decade ago, Tristram Carfrae, structural engineer and designer at Arup, received the sort of commission that structural engineers at Arup don't expect to receive. He was asked to help complete Gaudi's vision, to solve the problem of one particular unbuildable tower.
18: Antoni Gaudi was not actually the first architect for Sagrada Familia. There was a man by the name of Villar who was first appointed, who designed a relatively modest, classically Gothic church. And the crypt for that church was under construction when Villar resigned from the project and they appointed Antoni Gaudi instead, who designed a much, much bigger church on the same footprint. But one of the big towers, the Mary Tower, sits vertically above the crypt that was built for Villar's church, which didn't have foundations sufficient to support this massive tower. So they thought the solution would be to build a steel frame and then clad it with something that would look like stone. Not quite sure what that would be. So that was their main problem. And they came to us saying, can we design a lightweight tower?
17: So basically, Gaudi had designed this amazing tower, but using the technology he had at the time, it wasn't achievable.
18: It wasn't achievable in the conventional sense, yes.
17: Okay, so you came along and you'd got this problem and you'd got what they thought was the solution. What happened next?
18: Well, we sat down together and brainstormed it and eventually came up with this idea that actually if we used pre-stressed stone panels that were prefabricated off-site, then we could get down to the weight limit without using a steel frame. We could make a structure that was inherently strong enough and robust enough to take the wind loads and the earthquake loads out of stone itself.
17: Okay, so before we explain what the pre-stressed panels mean, talk us through the stress that happens to these towers. In a normal cathedral of this size, you would have buttresses, you'd have all sorts going on, but Gaudi didn't want that.
18: No, Gaudi, and I think he did this himself, I'm not aware of an external engineer helping Gaudi at the time, but he came up with this idea that conventional masonry, all works by forces holding the masonry shut. So the joints on masonry can open and close, the mortar joints. And the way they work is that the weight of the masonry above each joint clamps it shut, if you like. And that's what stops, you know, it falling over sideways. So what Gaudi did is he worked out in his head that if you wanted this thing pushing downwards in masonry, if you started instead by a steel chain hanging the other way up, like a washing line with all the weights of the stone hanging off it, you've got the right shape that when you turned it upside down, it worked perfectly in masonry. And he did this in three dimensions. And it's an amazing technique. The idea of a hanging chain existed, but the idea of doing it in three dimensions with little bags of lead shot hanging off at all the different points to represent the weight of the masonry at that point is uniquely Gaudi.
17: So he sort of created a mechanical computer to perform his structural calculations for him, but upside down.
18: Absolutely correct. And then he'd take photographs, in fact, or he put a mirror underneath it and looked at it downwards and it turns itself the right way up. It was amazing. And they also used, there's a thing called graphic statics, which is a way of calculating thrust lines using drawings, basically in two dimensions. He also used that technique as well.
17: And so you came up with this idea at Arup of pre-stressed stone. What is that and how does it work?
18: So the idea is you take cut pieces of stone accurately, which you now can using computer controlled cutting equipment, and you put them together, maybe 20 pieces of stone, and then you put steel rods through holes in the stone and then jack it with hydraulic jacks that clamp the stone joints together. And then you can make big panels up to 20 tons in weight, bring them on trucks to the site, and then assemble them literally like giant Lego blocks to make the towers itself. So it's not only efficient in stone consumption, it is a faster method of construction. And their third issue is they wanted to reduce the amount of site usage for construction.
17: So why does squeezing it and stressing it make it better?
18: Well, it's the rods, the elastic bands, whatever you want to think of them as, clamp the joints in the way that the weight of the masonry did traditionally. So instead of having to have all that 98% of extra stone, which is only there for its weight, you replace that with a thin steel rod that you clamp it together with.
17: And you use this for the Mary Tower. Is it being used elsewhere as well?
18: Yes, well, they enjoyed the process so much on the Mary Tower that even though the other five main towers, the four evangelists and the Jesus Tower, had foundations that were big enough, they thought, hey, this is a nice way of doing things. We're going to do it for the other five towers as well. So now we did all six.
17: Thanks to Tristram Carfrey from Arup. Caroline, have you ever been to Sagrada Familia?
20: No, I haven't. Now I really, really want to go. Have you?
17: I went there last year when they were just completing this. It is absolutely extraordinary. My favourite anecdote from all of this to show Gaudi's attention to detail and maybe sort of divinely inspired madness. He He wanted to get everything right. And on the Nativity frieze, which was the first external piece of decoration that he built, he wanted to show the donkey, Jesus's donkey, or Joseph's donkey. Jesus wasn't around yet. So he went around Barcelona to find the most emaciated donkey he could. And this donkey was already presumably having a bad day. He then chloroformed the donkey and he raised it on a crane so that he could take a plaster cast of it in situ and produce this sort of most realistic donkey. And you can look at this poor donkey. The donkey survived,
20: I believe. Did this poor donkey live to tell the tale?
17: He did, along with some of his friends. Some of his friends were sort of the Roman guards. They were. I don't think he chloroformed his friends. I think he just got them to stand still. But it's quite something, and it definitely changes how you look at it. But it's an amazing building.
20: I think it's also worth saying that this build is like far from over, right? There's a lot of work ahead. The church's main front, the glory facade, is still to be finished. And the engineering challenge isn't over as well. So the building is going to need serious maintenance and monitoring over time, because wind and changes in temperatures can lead to cracks. So up until recently, climbers have been surveying the building constantly. Basically, it takes them 2 years to complete a survey. Whereas now, I was quite sad to hear that they've basically been replaced by drones and AI that do it much faster.
17: God, I said I'd elevate people. We've just depressed them further.
20: Depressed all the climbers, at least.
17: Let's. I don't know if the next section is depressing or not. Depends on your view on screwworms. Is there any creature that's so awful, so unpleasant, so without redemption, that we should not merely control it, but make it extinct? It's a question for science, it's a question for philosophy, it's a question for ethics. It is also a question that 2 years ago, Dr. Gregory Kabnick, co-editor of the Hastings Center Report, which is an academic journal on bioethics, convened a meeting to consider. This week, a flesh-eating parasite called the screwworm has returned to the US. It was originally kicked out in this epic of veterinary public health, where starting in the 60s, it was pushed back due to a mass release of sterile worms that were used to eliminate it. It pushed it down to the Darien Gap in Panama. But now it's back, and it returns at a time when genetic technology suggests that something more effective could control it instead. And it leads to the question, do we ever have the right to eliminate a species? And if so, can we? Greg explained to us why, of all the animals in the world, if there's any we might consider worthy of extinction, it's the screwworm.
1: The candidate is something called New World Screwworm, which is a very unusual fly because it feasts, when in its larval form, on living flesh. And then the eggs hatch, the larvae burrow in, they have a sort of, they have little ridges that give them the appearance of a screw. So they're sometimes described as screwing in, but they burrow in with their mouths on the inside, eating away. And then that attracts more flies. The wound enlarges, they keep eating. It becomes a great festering thing. Eventually it's infected, becomes bacterially infected. And most of the time, without treatment, the host will die, typically of sepsis. And it affects all warm-blooded animals. There are some ghastly stories about it. It can infect people, hence the Latin name, Cochleomyia hominivorax, the last part meaning man-eater.
17: The reason why you were able to consider the prospect of making this extinct is because of a new sort of technology. Talk to us about this.
1: Yeah, well, so, I mean, the thing that really got us going is the possibility of using gene drive. A gene drive is a strategy for making changes not to a single individual, but to a population, and in principle, maybe a whole species.
17: So normally, I have a 50% chance of passing my genes on to my offspring, but a gene drive, that's something where you genetically modify an organism, so it's almost 100% guaranteed to pass the genes of whatever trait I want on.
1: That's exactly right. Essentially through an entire population, maybe through the whole species.
17: And presumably with screwworm, you're not thinking of sending something nice through the whole population.
1: No, in this case, what it would be, it's not something that causes agony to the screwworm, but it does prevent the female larvae from developing unless they are exposed to an antibiotic. And you might be able, in principle, to release a relatively few individuals and cause a massive crash in the population.
17: You talk about concern of gene modification. Is there some way in which a gene drive could escape? Could horizontal transfer to other flies or something like that?
1: That is something, yes. Yes, that is something that needs to be thought about in each case in which a gene drive might be contemplated for release into the wild. You got to look at that kind of thing.
17: And so, okay, so now we come to your meeting where you're discussing what this means. Who did you invite and what were the agendas?
1: We had sort of deliberately skewed the membership of the group in favor of people who would be pretty skeptical. Like myself, evil though I may sound, I find myself feeling that there's species have an intrinsic value and we really ought to be finding generally ways of keeping them with us, keeping them in the wild. But we have this technology that in principle could be used destructively, and we wanted to consider whether there would be any cases in which maybe that kind of argument could be made. So then we talked through some of these cases, New World screwworm top among them, and had a conversation.
17: So with the screw, let's leave aside there's a fundamental philosophical argument, which is simply that a species has innate value, and for that reason alone, you should leave it be. But leaving that aside, are there other practical arguments that you considered?
1: Well, the other real world

0: worry about eliminating a species is that you'd be causing some sort of environmental harm somewhere down the line that you don't know fully for sure what it's doing in the wild, and you might end up making some kind of mistake. There'd be some sort of unintended consequences.
1: But is there anything that eats it? Is there anything that it eats that you disturb the balance by getting rid of it?
0: It's probably eaten sometimes. The adult form of the screw worm is just a fly. It looks like a sort of a largish red-eyed house fly. It's probably eaten by birds and frogs and what have you. But there are many, many, many, many, many flies, many, many other things for the birds and the frogs to eat. It is probably not important ecologically to keep it in the mix. The things that it's preying on in South America are already under pressure from various other things. The populations are already somewhat suppressed from habitat change and human hunting and what have you. So alleviating the pressure just a little bit by taking this predator out of the mix is probably a good thing for those populations, those other wild animals.
1: You're not presenting to me terribly many counter-arguments. What did you conclude?
0: So at the end of the meeting, somewhat to my surprise, I realized that we had possibly the seeds of a consensus. And the thing that was really persuasive to us in this case is the animal suffering. It's really ghastly. And these are animals that are, the livestock are animals that are under our care, and we owe some special duty to take care of them, to ensure that they are okay while they're alive.
1: So last question, do you think this is something you'll see done?
0: There's no movement that I've seen right now to do anything more than try to reestablish the fence at the Darien Gap. So I haven't yet seen that there's been a great movement to take up our recommendation to think about full eradication of it. But I think one of the lessons of this fresh outbreak is that sterile insect technique is probably not really an effective permanent solution. It's also a super expensive thing. And I think it's conceivable that somewhere along the way, the more research will be done and we'll end up trying this. But there's so much concern about gene modification, and we have to do a little bit of thinking before we get there. And I'm fine with that. That's all that we're calling for, really, is more thinking.
1: That was Dr. Gregory Kapnick. You're listening to Inside Science from the BBC World Service. Tell us what science you think we should be investigating. Our email address is insidescience@bbc.co.uk. Now over to Roland Pease, who, as promised, has been finding out about these hidden networks of life beneath our feet. Over to you, Roland.
2: I'm talking about the invisible networks of thread-like hyphae of fungi that make up a vital living part of soil worldwide. Ecologists regard the fungi as so important that there's a Society for the Protection of Underground Networks who've coordinated a global survey to quantify their reach. Co-founder Toby Kears told me why they care about these small things.
3: These hyphae are smaller than the hairs on our head. So they're about 5 microns across, and they're open tubes. And that's what's really interesting, is that in the lab, we can actually see the nutrients flowing through them. Now, this is a partnership with plants. And so plants are photosynthesizing. They're taking CO2 out of the atmosphere, and they're feeding carbon into these arbuscular mycorrhizal networks. But they're not doing it for free. In return, the fungi are out foraging for phosphorus and nitrogen and water that they return to the plant root.
2: And the point is that these hyphae networks, they penetrate deep into the soil, and they're sort of gathering stuff from all over the place.
3: Exactly. They're the connection between plant roots and the deep soil.
2: And the weird thing that you've done in this study is you've worked out, if you sort of were to put a ruler along every little bit of hyphae in the soil, how long that ought to be across the whole planet.
3: Exactly. We were mapping this circulatory system, this underground circulatory system. And so if you were to stretch these arbuscular mycorrhizal hyphae end to end, it would reach about 110 quadrillion kilometers. And that's just in the top 15 centimeters of Earth's soils.
2: I mean, that's enormous. So it's 200 or something kilometers to the sun?
3: Exactly. So this distance is about 1 billion times the distance from the Earth to the sun.
2: I mean, so you just this really underline.

0: find the importance or the significance of this hidden sort of life support system?
1: Yeah, exactly. Like, just as these circulatory systems in our own bodies move around resources, these microscopic fungal pipes, they're the ones connecting plants to soil and really forming this living infrastructure of terrestrial life.
0: How much does it weigh if you add it all up?
1: It weighs about 300 megatons of carbon.

0: is a lot more than humans, but sort of quite small, I suspect, compared to, I don't know, I think plant life is the major biomass on the planet.
1: Exactly.
0: So it's small but important.
1: It's light but important. And I think here, really, what we're trying to explain to people is just the extent and the density of this network across the Earth. So again, you have to remember it's a microbe. It's very small. It's invisible to the naked eye. But what it does is it's moving down carbon into the soil. So these mycorrhizal networks, just this one type of arbuscular mycorrhizal networks, moves about 4 billion tons of CO2 into soils each year. So that's equivalent to roughly 11% of all human-related carbon dioxide emissions.
0: That's incredible. So it's a sump that's, as you say, it's being fed by the plants then. So the plants are sort of pumping sugars down into these fungi, which is part of the sort of the trade that they're doing. And then the fungi sort of just store it in the soil.
1: Yes, so the plants are pumping down this carbon, and the fungi use that carbon to build their bodies and go and collect phosphorus and nitrogen and even water and transport that in the opposite direction up these open pipe tubes to the root system of 70% of all plant species on Earth.
0: How does this vary across, you know, different ecosystems?
1: We found that these networks were densest across grasslands, and that actually the Earth's grasslands hold about 40% of this arbuscular mycorrhizal biomass. But what really surprised us is the density of these networks also in desert and dryland ecosystems. We've been working in the Gobi Desert in Mongolia for a few years now and collecting very, what we call endemic species of these mycorrhizal fungi that are found nowhere else on Earth. So basically, these are fungi that have evolved very special capabilities to move water in really dry systems.
0: What about agriculture? Where we're plowing up the fields?
1: Arbuscular mycorrhizal fungi are very important in agriculture because many of our crop plants depend on these fungal associations. However, we found that these hyphal densities were on average about 50% lower in croplands. So yes, these agriculture was associated with a decreased density of these networks, but our paper wasn't able to tell us specifically what farming practices led to that decrease. And so more work really needs to go to understand what it is about agricultural practices that decreases the density. We have some ideas from past literature. For example, we know that fungicide is very dangerous to fungi by design. And so having really high chemical inputs, like high fertilizers, phosphorus and nitrogen. If you add a lot of chemical fertilizers, then plants stop feeding carbon to their mycorrhizal partners and they start to disappear. Tillage can also be quite hard on them. But in other cases, agriculture can be quite good for these fungi. So it really depends on the specific farming practices.
0: I mean, it's trite to say it, but it feels to me like these are like so many uncharismatic species, that things which are so dull almost that we don't appreciate how wonderful they actually are.
1: It's so funny to hear you say that. I think they're the most charismatic species on Earth. When you see them in the lab, they're absolutely beautiful. Again, they're these open pipes of nutrients flowing through them. And we've developed ways with scientists at physics institutes, at the MOF Biophysics Institute, that allows us to tag the carbon inside these networks so it fluoresces in bright colors and we can watch it flowing through the network. It's some of the most beautiful science I've ever seen.
0: Toby Kears of the Amsterdam Institute for Life and Environment, who won the Tyler Prize, equivalent to an environmental Nobel, this year.
2: Thanks, Roland. Now, Caroline, as mentioned at the beginning, you've been looking through the week's other science news. What have you found?
3: News about the asteroid that wiped out dinosaurs. So Pluto deformed the rock underneath this impact up to 35 kilometres down. So rock melted, it combined with seawater from the Gulf of Mexico, and it basically created this kind of porous material with pockets of hot water. So an incredibly important hydrothermal system.
2: Still pockets of hot water. Not, I mean, obviously the water had been pretty hot at the time, but
3: yes,
2: there's still...
3: The rock is porous, so it can kind of move through it. Now, this is where the new research comes in. So published in Nature Communications, Earth and Environment this week, scientists have found that this hydrothermal system took 8 million years to cool down. And basically, the way they've worked this out is they

0: drilled a kilometre into the crater and took a huge rock core and had a look at minerals formed during this time, and they're able to date those minerals. And they found that some of them are 66 million years old, so formed when the collision happened, basically, whereas others are as young as 58 million years old, meaning this system existed for 8 million years.
1: So it would have been driving evolution and the sort of the environment for all of that time.
0: For a huge amount of time, yeah. And it kind of completely changes the way we think about hydrothermal systems that form after impact craters. So we might need to sort of rethink early life on Earth, because there were a lot of impacts in Earth's young history. And so, you know, these hydrothermal systems may have played a bigger role than we thought in terms of kind of nurturing and evolving life. And also, when we're looking for life on other planets, this could help us sort of narrow and better understand our search. You know, we might have a better understanding of which craters could sustain and help life evolve.
1: So, in a sense, this is the energy from the collision, in a sense, sort of persisting and still doing stuff for this period. We think of it as a single cataclysmic change, but actually it was nothing of the sort.
0: 8 million years of difference. And also, I quite like the fact that although this collision was in some ways devastating, wiped out three quarters of species, it also will have been great for microbes. So, like, a small win, I guess.
1: Well, OK, that hasn't uplifted us, but that's OK, because it's science and we need to know about the world. You've been listening to BBC Inside Science with me, Tom Whipple. It is goodbye from me and goodbye from Caroline.
0: Goodbye.
1: It only remains for me to say that Gaudi was good at architecture, less good at animal husbandry. If you do have a donkey, there are very few circumstances in which the BBC endorses chloroforming it and hauling it up on a crane.
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3: 28 years after the murder of their mother, a chilling new crime forces two sisters to revisit the night that tore their family apart. 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

0: ABC News with Andrew Kaloupas. The world's richest man, Elon Musk, says he has huge ambitions for SpaceX after he became the world's first trillionaire as investors got their first chance to buy shares in his company. Here's Tim Wharton.
1: The world's richest man, Elon Musk, has just got richer, becoming the world's first trillionaire after investors got their first chance to buy shares in his company, SpaceX. The initial public offering on the Nasdaq Stock Exchange in New York is the biggest in history and values SpaceX at almost $2.5 trillion. Speaking at the opening of trading, Mr. Musk says SpaceX has exceeded his wildest dreams.
2: If people had told me this was going to happen, I was like, man, you must be smoking some really good crack. Because I think this company's going to fail.
1: The newly minted trillionaire says he doesn't want to limit space travel to an elite few. That's why he founded the company.
0: State media in Iran have been reporting on the draft agreement with the United States to end the war after Donald Trump said a deal could be signed imminently. It's set to include an end to the conflict on all fronts, including Lebanon, the release of frozen Iranian assets and a 60-day period for talks on Iran's nuclear program. The BBC's Wira Davies has more from Jerusalem.
3: It's not the first time that Mr. Trump has appeared to radically change his position. And as the American TV network CNN pointed out, on more than 30 occasions in recent weeks, the American president has suggested a deal with Iran is imminent. An Iranian foreign ministry spokesman said that such talk was speculative. It's also likely that any interim agreement will only cover an extension of the ceasefire and the reopening of the Strait of Hormuz, with more difficult issues left for subsequent peace talks.
0: Parents of children who were sexually abused by a former Queensland daycare worker say they're relieved his sentence has been upheld on appeal. Here's Talissa Saganto.
4: Ashley Paul Griffith was jailed for life in 2024 after admitting to committing hundreds of child

0: sexual offences against dozens of young girls at childcare centres in Brisbane and overseas for almost 20 years. Last month, his lawyers appealed his 27-year non-parole period on the grounds it was manifestly excessive. The Court of Appeal judges agreed the initial sentence was appropriate given the seriousness of Griffith's offending. A parent of a victim who was in court to hear the decision said it was a big relief.
1: We don't think he deserved any reduction in sentence after everything he's done to all those victims.
0: With time already served, Griffith can apply for release in 2049.
2: The UN's top official on HIV and AIDS says massive international aid cuts have left the world's response to the disease in peril. Winnie Byanyima, the head of UNAIDS, says the cuts, including the scrapping of US aid, marks the most serious disruption ever in the fight against AIDS. The BBC's Dominic Hughes with more.
3: The impact of those cuts is now being seen in a huge reduction of HIV services across countries in sub-Saharan Africa. The UN body that leads the international effort to combat HIV and AIDS says that compared with 2024, last year almost 40% fewer people received PrEP, a crucial drug which can prevent HIV infection. Funding for condoms fell by 90% in some regions.
2: One of the world's most influential artists, David Hockney, has died at the age of 88. Born in Northern England, he emerged as a key figure in the pop art movement. Hockney moved to Los Angeles in the 1960s, and the city's light and lifestyle inspired some of his best-known works, including swimming pool scenes such as A Bigger Splash. Speaking in 1976, David Hockney reflected on his career choice.
4: Sometimes I think it's a mad thing to do. About 4 days ago, I was sat in here with a friend of mine looking at the pictures thinking, maybe this is a crazy thing for a 40-year-old person to want to do. I mean, you know, you can detach yourself occasionally, but I couldn't think of anything else I'd do if I didn't make pictures.
2: In the NRL, Dolphins coach Christian Wolf has heaped praise on captain Isaiah Katoa after the halfback's starring performance in the Finns' 40-10 rout of the Sydney Roosters at Lang Park. Katoa provided a try assist and crossed himself as the side notched its sixth win in a row. Wolf says it's no surprise Katoa is on the cusp of State of Origin selection. You're up to date with the latest from ABC News. For more news at any time, head to our website, abc.net.au/news. Now on ABC News Radio, a look at the national weather. A front will bring rain, showers and gusty winds to South Australia, Victoria, Tasmania and southern New South Wales, while a second front approaches southwest Western Australia. An unstable air mass will maintain showers and storms over northwest and central WA, while onshore winds bring showers to eastern Queensland. To the capital city, forecast for Saturday, Brisbane 24, a shower or two, Sydney 22, partly cloudy, Canberra 16, fog, showers increasing, Melbourne 17, rain increasing, Hobart 17 with showers, Adelaide 18 with rain, Perth 18 becoming cloudy, Darwin 33 and sunny. 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
5: Thank you. You're listening to the newsroom from the BBC World Service with Oliver Conway. Elon Musk has today become the world's first trillionaire, at least on paper. It's all the result of his firm SpaceX being floated on the stock market, which he celebrated with the launch of his Falcon rocket this morning.
6: 5, 4, 3, 2, 1, ignition, engines full power, and liftoff of Falcon 9. Go SpaceX, go Starlink. To all SpaceXers, new and old, let's see what's out there. Occupy Mars.
5: Well, SpaceX sold $75 billion worth of shares at $135 each, the largest IPO or initial public offering in history. The start of trading in the Nasdaq, where SpaceX is now listed, was marked by Elon Musk ringing a virtual bell at his headquarters in Texas and two SpaceX executives doing the honors in New York.

0: Well, the initial public offering valued SpaceX at around $1.8 trillion. Only about 4% of the firm was sold, with Musk retaining more than 40% of the shares, as well as 85% of the voting power. Shares shot up when trading started and are currently worth about $168 against $135, the actual purchase price. One of the new investors, Damien, flew in from Paris for the occasion.
1: I invested in a company 3 years ago, because I really believed in his effect would be the future of space and telecommunication, especially of Starlink.
0: Well, one research firm suggested the shares were overvalued and said a more accurate price would be $115, reflecting the huge gamble that investors are making on SpaceX's profitability, given it lost $5 billion last year, as well as on Musk himself with all his political engagement, not least his role in the Doge cuts in the US. Mickey Curry is a personal finance analyst.
2: People are buying into Musk, and Musk comes with that hope and dreams premium. He's also quite a controversial figure. He can be quite erratic. And in fact, when SpaceX pulled back the curtain on its finances, a lot of people were taken aback. The company's space business was generating less revenue than expected. The AI unit has surprisingly large losses. So we should probably proceed with caution. And if investors do want a slice, don't bet the farm on this.
0: Those shares now at $170, up 35 from the initial price. Well, our US business correspondent Michelle Fleury is outside NASDAQ headquarters in New York. Don't bet the farm on it, that analyst says, but many people have, including lots of retail investors. What exactly are they buying into?
3: I mean, there's been a lot of discussion about, you know, the cult of Elon Musk. That he is such an outsized personality, love it or hate him, that there is a degree of fear of missing out, FOMO, as people say. And I think he has been very successful at creating the excitement around this in the lead-up. And there is a lot at stake for Elon Musk personally. Obviously, you mentioned it's just pushed him into the status of world's first trillionaire. But also beyond that, you know, for SpaceX itself, it needs to raise money to fund its ambitions, particularly when it comes to the infrastructure for the AI boom and for putting things like data centers in space. And then more broadly, of course, for Wall Street, you know, there are questions about whether other firms like Anthropic and OpenAI, two other AI companies planning to go public later this year, is the appetite there? And I think this proves that there is, but it also suggests why the stakes were so high.
0: Yeah, SpaceX says it's aiming for $28 trillion worth of revenue compared to the $18 billion of revenue it made last year. How hard will it be?
3: Look, I think, you know, one analyst was telling me it is priced to perfection. And that was even before it started trading today and we saw the valuation of the company climb up even further. You know, that so many things have to go right to justify the price tag. But, you know, the flip side, as others have told me, is, look, Elon Musk is someone who, as your previous guest was saying, is controversial, but is also someone who takes big swings. And in the case of Tesla and some of his other companies, while it may not have been a straight line, you would have, you know, done well if you had placed your money early in those companies. And so I think that is why people are looking at this going, this is very much a bet on Elon Musk, on whether his vision, which has proved successful in the past, is something he can repeat.
0: Yeah, and it's space and also artificial intelligence.
3: Absolutely. I mean, you know, the space part, I think, confuses people because obviously they associate it with the reusable rockets. You mentioned Falcon 9 earlier. Also, there's Starlink, which is the satellite communications piece of the business, the most successful part. And then there's the loss-making side, which is AI. But if he gets this right, and this is the bet that he's, or the promise that he's extending to investors, is, look, trust me, and I will find a way to put infrastructure for the AI boom, specifically things like data centers, into space. And at the moment, the technology doesn't exist. It's about saying, that's what we're working on, that's the bet. The other thing, of course, is his big long-term space ambitions. He would like to colonize Mars. And indeed, he's tied his compensation, in other words, his pay package, is

0: tied to his ability to pull that off.
1: Michelle, thank you. Michelle Fleury, our US business correspondent in a rather noisy New York. This time yesterday, President Trump suggested the US was close to signing a peace deal with Iran. It was a claim he'd made many times before.
2: It's looking very good that we're going to make a deal with Iran, and it's going to be a good deal. They want to make a deal, and we are very willing to make a deal. We're going to end that war very quickly. They want to make a deal so badly. We're in the final throes of what will be a very, very good deal.
3: I can't tell you for sure when they want to make a deal so badly. You have no idea how badly they want to make a deal.
2: We were very close to a deal.
1: Well, today, President Trump was sounding less convinced, accusing Iran of negotiating in bad faith. But in the past few hours, a key mediator, the Pakistani Prime Minister, has said the US and Iran have agreed a final text of a deal. Kashiar Jonaidi joins us from Washington. He's with the BBC Persian service. What are you hearing from Iran?
4: Well, the most important piece of news coming out of Iran was today's tweet by Seyed Abbas Araghchi, Iran's foreign minister. Immediately after President Trump showed reaction to reports published by some Iranian media regarding what the U.S. is giving Iran and what he's getting back. And President Trump was obviously angry. But then we had Abbas Araghchi, the Iranian foreign minister, tweeting on X that the memorandum of understanding between Iran and the U.S. has never been closer. And then he has requested the media to refrain from speculation before anything has been finalized. And President Trump immediately reposted this tweet on his social media platform, Truth Social. President Trump actually was very angry at the beginning. He was saying what's coming out of Iran is not true. He called the Iranian negotiators dishonest people. And we had J.D. Vance, the U.S. vice president, also tweeting that what you're hearing in some media about the Strait of Hormuz or the future of Iran's nuclear program is not simply true. And he said that no cash will be paid to the Iranians as long as they have not met their commitments. At the moment, I could say that the Iranian foreign ministry spokesperson has said that those agencies, those officials who are responsible for making the final decision about this draft memorandum of understanding are currently meeting in Iran, making the final decisions about this.
1: Yeah, both sides keen to put their spin on what will be in this memorandum of understanding. What should we look out for when it eventually comes out?
4: Well, there are a few important points. Actually, these were the points that so far have prevented both sides signing this memorandum of understanding. The future of Iran's nuclear program, the future of the highly enriched uranium that are being buried under the mountain when the Americans bombarded Iran's nuclear installations, the future of Iran's blocked assets in foreign banks. Iran has been insisting on their having access to their assets. They need the money. And today, a senior White House official in a background briefing call with reporters said that so far, until Iran has not fully committed, fully implemented its commitments to the memorandum of understanding, no funds will be released to the Iranians. On the other side, we have to see whether this agreement between Iran and the U.S. will include Lebanon. Iran wants ceasefire on all fronts. Iran wants Israel's attacks against Hezbollah in Lebanon to be stopped, something that the Israelis are not willing to easily accept. And that's also an important obstacle to the peace between Iran and the U.S.
1: Kashiar Jonaidi, our BBC Persian correspondent in Washington. Thank you. This is the newsroom from the BBC World Service. There aren't many artists as famous as David Hockney, the British painter who's died at the age of 88. A key figure in the pop art movement of the 1960s, his most successful work came after he moved to California, including his best-known painting, A Bigger Splash, capturing a diver hitting the water. In 2018, another of his swimming pool scenes sold for $90 million, then the most expensive work by a living artist sold at auction. Earlier this year, Hockney became one of the few non-French citizens to be awarded France's highest civilian honour, the Légion d'honneur. The Pompidou Centre in Paris said the works he leaves behind remain dazzling, alive and eternal. Art critic Rachel Campbell-Johnson said Hockney had an extraordinary work ethic throughout his career.
5: He became a social phenomenon in the world of pop with his, you know, big glasses and his mop of dyed blonde hair. And he painted pictures that defined their decade, those Californian sunlit tableaux. But having made that big splash, he wasn't content to sit back and feed off the fat of his commercial success. I remember one of his studio assistants telling me that he would embed himself in a project and work until he was so exhausted that afterwards he'd have to take to his bed for several days.
1: Away from painting, Hockney was also a social campaigner. In the 1960s, when homosexuality was still illegal in Britain, he painted several portraits celebrating gay love, intimacy and the male form. His other big love was cigarettes. He was a lifelong advocate for the right to smoke. And he left a lasting impression on those he worked with, including his former personal chef, Dan Leppard.
6: He wanted to make sure other people's lives or people that he meet were full of happiness, and if he could make their lives better, he would. He did that for me, and I'd see him do it for so many others. There would also be times he'd love to entertain, but he'd also love to be alone. So it could be that I would prepare all day, and then at 6 p.m. he'd say, "Oh, lovey, I can't see anyone. You know, can you ring everyone and tell them not to come?" And I'd say, "Well, how am I going to do that? How am I going to?" There was a time I had to call Elizabeth Taylor to tell her not to come to dinner because David was a bit tired.
1: Well, in his later years, David Hockney returned to Britain, where he painted landscapes of his native Yorkshire and experimented with digital art. In 2009, he took the BBC's Evan Davis for a drive around the Yorkshire countryside, where he pointed out some of the trees that inspired his art.
7: There was a subject of mine. It was a dead tree. They chopped it down. I was going to paint it in the summer when you saw it was dead. But when they chopped it down, it was made more like a totem.
8: And you don't feel sad that they've chopped it down and emotional about
7: it? But then I realised, well, there's another subject. Just as when they chopped the woods down, there's another subject. And I quickly got over it because, you know, if you use pencils, you know they have to chop down trees, don't you? Do you see those rows of trees there? Do you see the way they're spaced?
8: Yeah.
7: And they become very beautiful. And because this time of year, in the winter, because it's not much light, that all the branches are really pointing up, if you notice. You see, they need light. When the spring comes and you've longer light, that's when they begin to move over. These are subtle things that you have to be here a while to notice. I drive around a lot on my own. I'll just have a look. I mean, it took you a while to see that it's red and green there.
8: Yeah.
7: But most people would never think that. But you can see it now. Yeah. You can. It's red and green. They think it's grey. It's all grey. It isn't at all. It's actually a bit violet. There's all kinds of things. It is.
8: But you've been worried, I think, haven't you, that this isn't a very visual age and that people aren't as visually aware as perhaps they ought to be?
7: I do think it's a very unvisual age, actually, even though there's thousands of images. But most of them are forgettable, of course.
8: That's the point, isn't it?
7: Yeah, they are forgettable.
8: The quantity.
7: Not many memorable. And it's actually probably the largest physical manifestation of a life force, you see, isn't it? A big tree, a large tree. I think people scan in front of them so they can walk, otherwise you wouldn't walk. But otherwise, they don't really look that much and notice things.
1: David Hockney talking to the BBC in 2009. A year after an Air India crash killed 260 people, relatives still don't have answers about what happened, as officials announced they were still analysing evidence. An update on the investigation gave few details and no date for a final report. The anniversary was marked at the scene of the disaster in Ahmedabad in western India. Families there were voicing their growing frustration with a lack of answers. Our correspondent, Azadeh Mashiri, is at the scene.
9: Typically, under international guidelines, international aviation rules, when a crash like this happens, an investigation is handled by the country's own investigating body. Here it's the Aircraft Accident Investigation Bureau, and they were required, per those guidelines, to provide some sort of update today. Not necessarily the final conclusion, the final report, that could be delayed if the investigation is taking longer, but they were required to provide some sort of statement, and that has come out. And that update, while it expressed its deepest condolences to people like the ones behind me who've lost loved ones, it offered few details as to the evidence that it's been examining, any conclusions that it's drawing. It said there had been progress, but it didn't offer any new date, any estimate of when people here would be able to find out why and how they lost their loved ones.
1: What is life like for people who were living in that area today?
9: So these buildings now don't have anyone living in them, unsurprisingly. There are still completely broken windows, charred walls, twisted metal. The whole wreckage was actually spread across 37,000 square meters. That's the equivalent of 5 football pitches. And so the devastation was massive. And you can imagine in the months that followed the crash, this site was somewhat preserved for investigation. Not only were they removing the aircraft parts, but they were also still looking for body parts, for remains of people who were desperate to have them returned to them for either burials or cremations. And it has to be said, that is not over. That work is not finished. We have spoken to one family, for example, in London, that is still trying to get answers when it comes to all of that process, because there have been mistakes made. One person, Mitin Patel, whose parents were flying back to London, returned to the UK only to find out that in his mother's casket, a CT scan had revealed that it also contained the remains of an unidentified man. Now, he is still trying to search for answers. The UK coroner has sent palm prints as well as DNA samples to authorities here in India to try and understand how this happened and who this is. We know of at least one other family, a British one, that returned. A mother returned with her son and his remains, only to find out they were actually the remains of someone else, and she is still searching for the remains of her son. You can imagine how all of this complicates their grief. We've contacted the government of Gujarat here. We've contacted India's foreign ministry, even the hospital itself that was part of the identification process, and we haven't received any response. Though when we first, the BBC had first mentioned some of these issues, spoken to some of these families last July, about a month after the crash happened, the foreign ministry, India's foreign ministry, did share a statement. They said that they'd been working closely with the UK from the moment that these concerns had been shared with them, and that all the remains had been handled with utmost professionalism and with due regard for the dignity of the deceased. But the families that we've spoken to, certainly Mitin Patel's, have said that these words were little comfort to them. And so this is an extremely difficult anniversary for many of the families around India and the UK, certainly the ones who are here today, and the least they say they want is answers.
1: Azadeh Mashiri in Ahmedabad in Western India. Finally, the Chinese government has warned of an invisible secret war playing out in its seas. The Ministry of State Security claimed that foreign intelligence agencies are using innovative new methods to monitor the country's waters, including deploying spy animals fitted with sensors. Let's get more from our global affairs reporter, Joanna Keane. Spy animals? What more are the Chinese government saying about this?
10: Well, they're saying that foreign spies are attaching sensors to big maritime animals like turtles and fish to monitor the country's waters. Now, these spy turtles and spy fish have apparently been found swimming in a specific area, collecting what the Chinese say is sensitive data, which is then transmitted overseas using satellite. Now, this data, they've used examples like water temperature, ocean currents. It does sound fairly innocent, but the Chinese say this can be used to build up a wider picture of coastal coastal defences, which could then pose a threat to China's national security. Now, their social media post is called "Under the Deep Blue Undercurrents Are Surging." Now, the Ministry of State Security gives details of other espionage equipment. So we've got an ocean monitoring buoy, which is fitted with a sensor on top and has a chain to anchor it down. Something called wave gliders. These are devices powered by the waves and solar energy. They have radio communication on board. They can receive real-time satellite instructions and then transmit information back to military overseas. And they also talk about ship-borne electronic equipment, basically devices that look like normal devices that you find on a ship, but they're actually being used for intelligence gathering. So the appeal is, the ministry is saying, look, maritime security is as important part of national security. They want stringent checks on equipment received from abroad, and says companies shouldn't just be casually buying and installing equipment. And of course, they've also called on fishermen to report any suspicious looking devices.
1: And who are they claiming is behind this spying?
10: Well, and we're used to, aren't we? Beijing and Western governments trading accusations of espionage. In this case, it doesn't specify which foreign country is apparently using these devices. But it has made claims in the past about espionage in its waters, including the South China Sea, the East China Sea, Taiwan Strait, some sensitive areas there. One example, in 2024, it said it had identified lighthouses hidden on the ocean floor that could apparently guide foreign submarines and preset the field for battle.
1: And this isn't the first time that there have been claims made about the use of marine animals to spy and perhaps carry out missions.
10: That's right. Well, in 2023, we had British intelligence saying Russia was using trained dolphins. That was at Sevastopol Naval Base in southern Crimea. They were apparently put in floating pens used to retrieve objects and deter enemy divers. We also had a beluga whale in 2019, caught the attention in Norway because it was wearing a harness. Was it a Russian spy or not?
1: Who knows, Joanna? Many thanks indeed, Joanna Keane. There, our main news again. Elon Musk has become the world's first trillionaire after shares in SpaceX went up to, they're currently at $170 on listing in New York. BBC News.
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13: 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That's the province that produced Nelson Mandela. 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
15: Immigration issues continue to dominate at the men's FIFA World Cup. Ghana will be without midfielder Thomas Partey for their opening match after he was refused entry to Canada. On Sport Today from the BBC World Service, we'll bring you the details and look ahead to Friday's action as co-hosts Canada and the USA look to match Mexico by winning their first games. Plus, the Women's T20 World Cup is underway and a New Zealand cricket legend retires. That's all to come in 2 minutes.
16: BBC News with Alan Smith. Shares in Elon Musk's company SpaceX have gained around 20% on their debut on the London's Nasdaq stock market. The launch has made Mr. Musk the world's first trillionaire. He says he wants the firm to take the fiction out of science fiction and colonise Mars. The Prime Minister of Pakistan has said the US and Iran have agreed to the final text of a deal to end the war. Shehbaz Sharif said peace had never been as close and Pakistan was working with both sides on the next steps. Tributes have poured in for David Hockney, one of the world's most influential artists who's died at the age of 88. King Charles praised the Englishman for his irrepressible charm, talent and constant innovation. Four Palestine Action activists have been jailed for destroying equipment at an Israeli weapons firm in Britain. The maximum sentence of 7 years and 8 months was given to a man who broke a police officer's spine with a sledgehammer. The judge said the raid was an act of terrorism. Lawyers say a deportation flight has left the US bound for the Central African Republic, carrying nationals from Iran, Georgia, Afghanistan and Turkey. The US State Department has previously instructed Americans never to visit the CAR because of violence there. The former Spanish Prime Minister José Luis Rodríguez Zapatero is facing a new investigation. He's suspected of being unable to show proof that he paid customs duties on luxury watches and jewellery worth more than $1 million. He's denied wrongdoing. And in football, Canada has hosted the second opening ceremony of the World Cup ahead of a match against Bosnia-Herzegovina in Toronto. The home side are hoping to improve on their two previous World Cup appearances when they lost every game. Later, the United States will kick off their tournament against Paraguay in Los Angeles. And that's the world news from the BBC in London.
17: That's got to be the winning shot.
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15: The opening day of the men's FIFA World Cup saw the football take the spotlight, but on day two, another immigration story is making headlines. You're listening to Sport Today on the BBC World Service. I'm Mike McCarthy. Five goals and three red cards on the first day of the World Cup provided plenty of drama in Mexico. Shortly, we'll look ahead to how the other co-hosts, Canada and the USA, may fare. Plus, the Women's T20 World Cup is underway and a New Zealand cricket legend retires. More on all that to come, but we start with some breaking news from the Ghana camp at the World Cup. The Black Stars are going to be without their midfielder Thomas Partey for their opening game against Panama on Wednesday, as he's not been allowed to enter Canada. Let's get some more details on this with our sport editor Dan Rowan. And Dan, thanks for being with us. What more do we know about why Partey will be unable to play in Toronto?
22: Well, Partey, who's 32, has pleaded not guilty to seven charges of rape and one count of sexual assault relating to allegations by four different women between 2020 and 2022. He's due to stand trial next year. Again, he's pleaded not guilty to all charges. In a statement, FIFA confirmed that the former Arsenal player, who's now with the Spanish side Villarreal, will be unable to travel from Ghana's training base in Boston after having his visa application refused by the Canadian government. Now, World Football's governing body also said that they were not involved in the immigration processes of host countries, including the adjudication of visas. The host government, it said, ultimately determines who receives a visa and who is admitted into the country. We've approached the IRCC, that's Immigration, Refugee and Citizenship Canada, the department there that looks after visa applications. On the Canadian government website, there are rules around visiting the country which say that if you've committed or been convicted of a crime, you may not be allowed into Canada. Again, Partey has pleaded not guilty to all charges and is awaiting trial and has not been convicted. So it remains to be seen exactly why this is. We understand that Partey is currently with the remainder of the Ghana team, travelling today to their base in Boston, and will be eligible to play in the subsequent group stage matches against England there in Boston and then Croatia in Philadelphia. US Customs and Border Protection, they've said via a spokesperson that their officers inspected and admitted Partey into the US, that they were aware of the pending court case. However, at this time, it said that he's not been convicted of a crime and was admitted to the US after being issued a visa. And it said that it deferred to Canada for questions on his denial of entry. So a fascinating situation is developing.
15: Dan, thanks very much for being with us on Sport Today. That's our sports editor, Dan Rowan, with the latest on that breaking news from the Ghana camp. So no Thomas Partey to play in their opener against Panama in Canada. Well, let's turn our attention to matters on the pitch. A win for Mexico opening the tournament. Now it's the turn of the other co-hosts, Canada and the USA, to take centre stage. Sport Today's Lee James can help us reflect on the opening day and give us a flavour of the action to come.
0: Mike, welcome to New York. We're actually looking at the New York skyline right now from New Jersey, from Exchange Place. The World Cup is well and truly underway, and this is the day when the United States and Canada, the other co-hosts, join the party after Mexico's win on the opening day at the Estadio Azteca. John Bennett is with me covering the tournament throughout for the BBC World Service, and it is truly underway now, John.
3: It is, and I can sense a lot more excitement in New Jersey and New York as well. The mayor's giving daily updates for fans coming into the city about how to prepare for this first game, which we'll talk about a bit later on, Brazil against Morocco. And lots of Mexicans have been partying here in New York and New Jersey over the last 24 hours.
0: Yes, one even told me they would win the World Cup, such is the optimism. But there's such a buzz around, you can probably hear the helicopters overhead taking the tours around Manhattan, the skyline, like the One World Trade Center, which we can see. Obviously such a big tourist attraction. So the World Cup has got a lot to do to compete with all the interest there is in New York. There's another helicopter goes overhead now. But in Mexico City, we saw what a win can do for the hosts.
3: Yes, Canada and USA will be looking at that and thinking, wow, look at the momentum that Mexico have. It was a really good performance. Very, very comfortable. On the other hand, South Africa, Lee, so, so disappointing. They've been heavily criticised after that opening defeat by some legends of the game in South Africa, like Benny McCarthy, like Quinton Fortune. I watched the game at an unofficial viewing party in Harlem at what was called the Africa Centre, where South Africa fans, South Africans who live in New York, were encouraged to go and watch the game. And I spoke to a couple of the very dejected fans after the game.
17: Quite disappointed. You know, we came in with a lot of hope. I wanted us to do something memorable. I know the odds were kind of stacked against us going in. And towards the end, I just felt like we lost a bit of control and discipline. So that was hard to watch.
23: Probably our toughest game that we expected in the group stages. So I think if the boys put this one behind them and look forward to the next one, we've got a few things to iron out and sharpen, but I still have confidence in them. I think they can get it right.
24: The verdict is, you know, a little disappointed, but at the same time, so hopeful. South Africa is such a great team to watch. I love the underdogs, and I think we are going to come through shiny.
3: Lee, it felt as though it was 2010 again at that viewing party. The Vuvuzelas were back. They were giving out Vuvuzelas. Oh, I hope we don't see them in the stadium, I have to say. We had enough in 2010.
0: Yeah, my ears still were ringing from 2010, I think, from the Vuvuzelas. Now, this World Cup does have some big competition. So before we get on to the United States team and what they're going to do against Paraguay, let me tell you what it's like here in New York, because there have been wild celebrations throughout the city, but they are for the New York Knicks after that stunning comeback victory on Wednesday, the greatest in NBA Finals history, to beat the San Antonio Spurs. They're trying to win their first championship in 53 years on Saturday. That is what is dominating all conversations here. This is what the fans really care about.
25: This is everything to us right now, especially to New York. We have all the pieces together. It's a perfect puzzle.
26: It feels like watching history. Last time they won was before I was born.
27: It's a lot of good energy here. You can just tell. Everyone's very excited. It means that we're finally making a comeback and we're proving ourselves to still be strong and holding our ground.
26: It's a lot of adrenaline. It's excitement. I feel like everyone's here for the right reasons, you know.
28: Are they going to do it, though? Are they going to win?
26: Oh, yeah, 100%.
27: Of course.
26: They have to.
27: Yeah.
26: They won't disappoint the city at all.
25: Oh, it means everything. Like, it means more than anything in my life. I would give up my mom, my sister, my grandma. I would give up my job, my house. Like, I just want the Knicks to win a championship. Yeah, we're going to do it. We have to do it. It's our year.
29: At least for me, you know, I spent a lot of my time growing up in the city. I think it'd mean everything for the city to see the Knicks win, up, you know, finals. You know, people have been born and died and never even seen the Knicks be in the finals. I think it'd mean like the world for the Knicks to make it and actually win. So it's everything.
30: I'm excited for it. It's probably the, besides the World Cup coming up until this point, one of the biggest sporting event in New York City history. The Garden is packed.
31: What would it be like here if they do win, though?
29: Absolute anarchy. If I could make any sort of like similar kind of thing to it, it'd be probably Gotham. You know, you see the city every day. You know, people are always moving. They always stuff going on. But for once, the city has one combined purpose, and that's to see the Knicks win. You know, everybody wants to see it happen. I feel like everyone's on the same side here. It's something to bring to everyone together.
0: And you really get that sense, John, don't you, of the unity of what the Knicks have done to bring the city together. That is certainly what they're talking about.
3: It is amazing on the nights when the Knicks are playing to travel through the city, and it feels like everyone is supporting them. You just hope for their sake, the people here, that they get the job done, but I think it's still on a knife edge.
0: The Empire State Building was lit up in their Knicks colours of blue and orange to celebrate on Wednesday night, so the World Cup has got a lot to do to battle with the Knicks and the attention they are receiving. But for the first time in more than three decades, the United States will play a World Cup on home soil when the team faces Paraguay in their opener in Los Angeles. Here's the head coach, Maurizio Pochettino.
1: Don't expect my an unbelievable speech Friday. No, I am in the opposite. I think now is the moment that they need to build a way to, you know, to prepare in an emotional and mental way.
0: The US, John, have a lot to live up to, don't they? All the expectations will be on them later when they play Paraguay.
3: Extra pressure, because I'm not going to say the group is easy, but I think it is one of the most comfortable groups on paper. Very open group with Paraguay, Australia, Turkey and the USA. Paraguay back at a World Cup for the first time since 2010. Difficult to break down. But the USA will be confident. They do have issues, though. Who's going to play in goal? Are there enough goals in the team? Christian Pulisic has

0: only scored one goal for club and country in this calendar year. But yeah, the pressure is on. And if they get that win, there's over a 90% chance that they'll get through to the knockout stages. So yeah, a lot expected of the team today.
1: Yes, as the US team look to go further than they did in 1994, the last time they hosted when they reached the round of 16 before losing to the eventual champions, Brazil. Marcelo Balboa, who captained that USA team at the World Cup, says this time around they need all their players to perform to their very best if they're to succeed.
2: This team doesn't rely just on Christian Pulisic. Him scoring the other day and getting an assist was a huge way of getting out of that slump. If you go back to the end of 2025, who was the best player in Serie A? Christian Pulisic, best player. He was killing it. So we all go through those little slumps, and now he scored a goal, he got an assist. That means he's finding a way out of this little bit of hardship he's going through. But you can't just rely on him. You got to rely on Flo. You got to rely on Weston McKennie. We're a team that has to play a perfect game. We are a team that are going to be hardworking. We have talented players. And in order for us to do something special, all of those players almost have to have a perfect game every game.
3: How do you see this group? Australia, Turkey, Paraguay. It seems really open.
2: Right now, I was looking at statistics today. Yeah, here it is. I got it right here. So if you go to Group D, it says the U.S. wins the group 39% of a chance. After that, Turkey's at 35. Paraguay's at 18. And Australia's at 8. So we are not an underdog, despite what people say. We are the highest ranked team in that group. And we have the pressure to win the group now. So how will they handle that pressure? Because the U.S. is always the underdog. Oh, they're the underdogs against Paraguay. No, we're not the underdogs. We're the favorites in that game. We are the favorites against Australia. And we're the favorites against Turkey. If they don't win the group, you set yourself up to have to play maybe a top 10 team in the fourth game or the fifth game, right? They have the pressure to win the group, and they are the favorites in this group.
1: That's Marcelo Balboa, who captained the US team in 1994. They're the favorites to win the group, he says. John, you know, what can the US achieve then here, and what do they need then for this World Cup to really take off?
0: Has to be quarterfinals. Anything less than that is a big failure, and they won't grab the imagination of the public. There's huge expectations on this team. Has to be the last eight. Whether they get there, I think there are still huge question marks. A lot depends on how well they start today or how badly they start today.
1: And the US President Donald Trump, we're hearing, won't attend that opening game against Paraguay. The Secretary of State, Marco Rubio, will be at that game. Apparently, his schedule is cited as one of the reasons for his non-attendance. There is a big event happening on the White House lawn, though, this weekend on Sunday with the UFC contest that is going on there. But it is said that he will get more engaged in this World Cup over the course of the tournament. So before the USA play in Los Angeles, it will be Canada's turn. Toronto is where they play their opening match shortly against Bosnia and Herzegovina. So the nation is still searching for their first victory, their first point even at a World Cup. Can they take full advantage when they're playing in front of their own fans? Well, the Toronto FC captain and midfielder Jonathan Osorio was part of the team that played in Qatar 4 years ago and says they're ready to make the most of this opportunity.
4: Oh, it's incredibly special, yeah. As big as my dreams were as a kid, I could never have imagined that. And so to have that opportunity would is incredible and something I'm not taking for granted. And yeah, it will be a special day for everyone, not only for me, but for everybody in Canada. And yeah, an important one for us to, you know, start the tournament on the right foot against a tough team.
5: So what's possible then, do you think, at this World Cup with the group you're in? Bosnia-Herzegovina first in Toronto, Qatar, Switzerland to come in Vancouver, Canada looking for first points, first win, of course, at a World Cup. What do you think you can achieve?
4: I think, honestly, we can achieve anything we put our mind to. And really, it's about taking it game by game. That's what a World Cup is about. And yeah, we want to be successful. And successful, I think, for sure, is getting out of the group. Getting out of the group, for sure. But we're looking to win every game. And I think we'll see where that takes us. And this group is ready for that. This group is ready for what is to come. And, you know, everybody is calm as well. I think we have a calmness to us and a readiness to us that is going to help us achieve great things in this World Cup.
5: And the key, of course, always the opening game. And Toronto against Bosnia, that's such a big one, isn't it?
4: Yeah, it's huge. It's huge. The opening game, you know, the opening game of your group is always a big one. You know, not saying that it's a must to win the game, because, you know, we saw last World Cup with Argentina that doesn't have to be the case. But It definitely helps. It helps to get a result in that first.

0: game, especially a win, kind of sets you up for the rest of the tournament. So we know how important that first game is at home. We want to get the fans, you know, backing us and get them, you know, excited to push us along in the tournament.
1: That's Jonathan Azzario, the Toronto FC captain and Canada midfielder. Now, John, Jesse Marsh hasn't shied away from labelling his side the best squad Canada's ever had. Just their third World Cup, their best chance, surely, then, of getting their first point.
2: Again, they've got lucky with the group, with Bosnia, with Qatar, with Switzerland, who have that unlucky tag of being my dark horse to go to go far at this tournament. He wants a team that's like him, full of energy, pressing from the front. He comes from that Red Bull school. He was very disappointed not to get the USA job. I think he feels he's got something to prove at this World Cup. They'll be full of energy. Whether they can get out of the group, I still think there are question marks about that.
1: So we've got the two other co-hosts, Canada and USA, playing this Friday. Our first game here in the New York, New Jersey area is between Brazil, the five-time world champions, and Morocco, currently the African champions. And John, that is going to be huge on Saturday.
2: Yeah, currently the African champions, although we're not quite sure. It's still going to be settled by the quarter of arbitration for sport. Yeah, it's the first competitive game for Morocco since that amazing Africa Cup of Nations final against Senegal, which they lost, but then the result was overturned because Senegal, of course, left the pitch. I'm sure you'll remember that. But huge game for Morocco. Can they make a statement? Because there'll be a target on their back. They made the semi-finals 3.5 years ago at the World Cup in Qatar, so there's a lot of expectation on them. I had a chance a while back to talk to their goalkeeper, Yassine Bounou, who told me about that amazing run to the semi-finals in Qatar back in 2022.
3: It was amazing, and before the competition we had in our mind that we want to do more than 3 games, but we never imagined that we can go until the semi-final or the final. But when we start, we won against important teams, we start to believe more. And yes, it was an incredible experience.
4: What do you think was the main reason Morocco was able to go so far?
3: Yeah, I think first the talent of players, because there is good player. The coach was very important because he understood very good what we have to do in the games and the plan of every games. That's all. It was like mentally, and it's sometimes, you know, there is a Moroccan player or African player have like a complex, you know, when he has to play against European or South American teams, and they think he's inferior, you know. It's Morocco show that it's possible, and the next World Cup, I'm sure that other African team will do the same, you know.
2: Morocco taking on Brazil. Lots of people writing them off, but of course Carlo Ancelotti in charge. They'll be hoping, the expectation is that they'll make semi-finals at least. Also look out on Saturday, Haiti against Scotland. So many Haiti supporters across the USA. There's massive excitement for their first game against Scotland.
1: Yeah, and having said that New York is dominated by the Knicks, which it is, you see so many other football shirts around, so many different communities here. So this World Cup, I think, really will take off when the USA play later, Mike. But from the scene here in New York and New Jersey, lots to look forward to over the weekend. We'll bring it to you all on Sports World. Join me on Saturday from 13 GMT.
5: Lee James in New Jersey alongside John Bennett. Thanks to both of you. And just to say as well, we want to know who you're predicting will win the World Cup and why. You can send us a voice note on WhatsApp. Just tell us your name, where you're from and your views. +44 800 032 0470 is where you can send that voice note. That number again, +44 800 032 0470. Now let's turn our attention to another World Cup getting underway. The Women's T20 World Cup has begun with the hosts England's taking on Sri Lanka. We can cross live to Edgbaston in Birmingham, where Eleanor Oudreed is watching. And Eleanor, Sri Lanka won the toss. They chose to bowl. What is their state of play?
6: Well, the position here, Mike, is that England are absolutely flying in their innings. They're 169 for one after 17 overs. So three more overs to go in the innings. They've looked pretty much set for around 200. They might have to just kind of slightly up the rate to get there. But we've seen terrific innings by Dani Wyatt-Hodge so far. 93 off 55 balls for her. And she put on

135 for the first wicket, with Amy Jones, who made 53 before she was out. A pretty straightforward catch by the captain, Chamari Attapattu, off the bowling of Maliki Madar. And Natsava Brunt, the captain, who's been injured recently. She's just coming back after a calf injury. She's on 13 after 10. But Danny Wyatt-Hodge, who reached her 50 off just 32 balls, and then celebrated with a little rocking the baby sign, because she became

0: a couple of weeks ago.
1: Lovely stuff. Now, just take us through the format, Ellie, because there's a lot of cricket to be played, almost non-stop cricket for the next few weeks.
0: Yep, absolutely. So over 33 games in total, seven venues. It's the 10th edition of this Women's T20 World Cup, and it's the biggest to date, not quite as big as the FIFA World Cup, but 12 teams in this edition, increasing from 10 last time. Australia have won it six times, but they don't currently hold an ICC trophy, which is highly unusual for them. New Zealand are the defending champions in this tournament. What will happen is that the two groups of six, everyone will play each other in that, and then the top four teams, so two from each group, will go through to the semi-finals and then the final at Lord's on July the 5th. England, pretty well backed, you'd have thought, to reach at least the semi-finals. It's worth noting, Mike, that every time that England has hosted a World Cup, either 50 over or 20 over, England have won it each time, most recently back in 2017, which is the 50 over edition.
1: Yeah, so England very much hopeful hosts, and Australia, you've mentioned, six times winners of this tournament, New Zealand the holders, got India as well, 50 over world champions, South Africa back-to-back finalists, West Indies on their day can beat anyone as well, and well, our
0: Absolutely.
1: Attentive listener will note that's six teams. And into four semi-final
0: Absolutely.
1: Spots, it doesn't fit. So this could be intriguing as a group
0: fit.
1: Stage, couldn't it?
0: It doesn't quite fit. No, we've just seen a drop catch there. Danny White-Hodge dropped in the deep. The Sri Lankan fielding hasn't been all that great. But it is notable that the competition among teams has increased pretty dramatically over the last few years, certainly. You know, you would in the past have been looking at Australia, England, and maybe India as favourites. But South Africa have reached finals very recently as well. I think the impact of franchise cricket across the world has undoubtedly helped as well. A lot of these players know each other very well. They all play in the different franchise leagues, the women's WBL, the WPL in India now, and of course the 100 here in England as well. So lots more strength and depth across the board, and I'm really looking forward to watch what actually could be a really quite unpredictable tournament over the next 3 weeks or so.
1: Absolutely. I was just about to ask you about that, Ellie, because, you know, the nations we haven't mentioned yet, are there others that could bring a few surprises along the way?
0: I think what's going to be quite tough is to pick a top two from the so-called group of death, which features Australia, India, Pakistan. Those two teams, India and Pakistan, play each other. That's the opening game for both of them here at Edgbaston in a couple of days' time. And that will absolutely pack this stadium to the rafters. So India, Pakistan, you know, were probably not the favourites to win that one. But South Africa, as we've said, are so strong. So in each of the two groups, you've got four, you know, pretty solid seeded players, and then two more wild cards, so two qualifiers. So in group one, it's Bangladesh and the Netherlands, who qualified for the first time for a T20 World Cup. And then in group two, which is the group we're watching tonight, Ireland and Scotland have both qualified to play in that. But yes, I think, you know, you could very easily make an argument for any one of at least six teams making, or any four of the out of six making the semi-finals. So I think that's what makes it so interesting. It means that every single game for these teams, they're going to have to take extremely seriously.
1: Should be absolutely fascinating. You can follow it on the BBC Sport website right now. Eleanor Aldroyd, thank you very much for joining us on Sport Today. Well, the defending champions, as we mentioned, New Zealand, and the six-time champions, Australia, beginning their campaigns on Saturday. Australian captain Sophie Molyneux says they feel comfortable playing in English conditions.
2: This doesn't actually feel too dissimilar to Melbourne in winter. So, I think there's a lot of similarities. I think the pitches might play a little bit differently to home rather than our hard, flat summer ones that we get in Australia. But at the same time, the girls have played a lot of cricket over here and have to trust that experience that the girls have had playing in the 100 and playing in the Ashes series over here as well.
1: Meanwhile, New Zealand's leading all-format run scorer, former captain Kane Williamson, has retired from international cricket with immediate effect after 378 appearances and over 19,000 runs for his country. Williamson is calling it quits. He leaves in the middle of New Zealand's Test series in England.
3: I've valued being a part of this group and have done so for so long. And then the subtle change and knowing that it's the right time. And so that's why I'm here now. And too much respect for this team and where it's wanting to go and the people that are all willing to give that full commitment to what's next,

0: to take the space, you know.
1: In tennis, some real disappointment for Canadian teenager Victoria Mboko, who has revealed a knee injury is going to keep her out of Wimbledon. Formula One is all about precision, but it turns out the technology used to measure how fast drivers were going in the pit lane in Monaco last week wasn't set up correctly. It meant five drivers were given penalties for speeding. Today, one of them, Pierre Gasly, successfully argued his case after a five-second penalty, and another one was added after the race, and that cost him third place. Well, that punishment's been rescinded, so it means the Alpine driver finished third at the Monte Carlo Grand Prix. Barcelona, Catalunya is where they're racing this weekend in F1. McLaren's Lando Norris fastest in practice today. And a reminder of our top story on Sport Today from the Ghana camp at the World Cup. The Black Stars are going to be without their midfielder Thomas Partey for their opening game against Panama on Wednesday. He's not been allowed to enter Canada. Much more on that on the BBC Sport website, where you can also follow the games involving the co-hosts getting underway very shortly. Canada against Bosnia Herzegovina, and then the USA facing Paraguay. That's all the time we have on Sport Today. We'll see you next time.
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0: ABC News with Andrew Kaloupas. Elon Musk has become the world's first trillionaire after SpaceX shares surged in the country's Wall Street in the company's Wall Street trading debut. The listing values the company at more than $2.7 trillion. It's the biggest initial public offering in history, with the entrepreneur promising he'll take humanity to Mars. Mr. Musk says space travel just won't be for astronauts, and Mars won't just be the final frontier.
1: We want to be able to take anyone who wants to go to the moon, anyone who wants to go to Mars, or anywhere in the solar system, and maybe beyond the solar system at some point. We want to be able to take you there. Not just a few astronauts. I mean you, literally you. SpaceX wants to be able to take you to the moon, take you to Mars, and ultimately beyond.
0: There's confusion over the status of negotiations to end the war between the US and Iran, with conflicting information from both sides. Iran's foreign minister says a deal has never been closer, but the US Vice President J.D. Vance says there's a lot of fake information. State media in Iran have been reporting that the draft agreement with the United States includes an end to the conflict on all fronts, including Lebanon, the release of frozen Iranian assets, and a 60-day period for talks on Iran's nuclear program. Donald Trump has said a deal could be signed imminently. The BBC's Bernd Debusman has more from Washington.
2: What had been reported earlier, including by some state-affiliated Iranian media outlets, was that at least part of Iran's frozen assets would be released to it while the negotiations begin, and then the rest would happen after. The White House has framed what they say Iran has agreed to as completely performance-based, in that funds would only be released once it accomplishes the other bullet points that the White House has mentioned, the destruction of the highly enriched uranium stockpile, the opening of the Strait of Hormuz, for example.
0: The National Children's Commissioner, Deb Tsubaris, says there's no doubt child poverty and homelessness is on the rise. She says children can find themselves on the streets when their families are in conflict and housing is insecure. Ms. Tsubaris says it's important to get the basics right, such as good family support and urgent mental health and drug and alcohol services. She says the cost of living crisis is adding extra pressure.
3: There is absolutely no doubt that childhood poverty is on the rise. There's no doubt that the numbers of children who

0: our homeless is on the rise, and there's no doubt that we've got entrenched problems in out-of-home care.
1: The Queensland coroner is being asked to review the sudden death of a Canberra man in Brisbane in 1989. Here's Joshua McIntosh.
2: 26-year-old Neil William Tracy died from a suspected overdose in New Farm in Brisbane's inner city. He'd only recently moved to Queensland, fleeing from Canberra, after his family was told a bounty had been placed on him following the theft of a safe. Although Brisbane police closed the case, his family still has questions about inconsistencies and information they say was missed at the time. They're now planning to write to the Queensland coroner to seek a full review. The family is asking for anyone who knew Neil in the months leading up to his death to come forward.
1: The UK Prime Minister, Sir Keir Starmer, has defended his military spending plan a day after his defence secretary resigned, saying it fell well short of what's needed. Europe correspondent Catherine Diss.
3: In his first interview since his leadership jitters last month, Sir Keir Starmer told the BBC he's made hard-edged decisions to increase defence spending and that it will be the number one priority at every spending review. His defence secretary, John Healey, resigned on Thursday, saying the government's commitment puts Britons at risk at a time of rising threat. Sir Keir also defended his decision not to resign despite growing calls, saying it's his duty to carry on as Prime Minister. Catherine Diss, ABC News, London.
1: To sport, and Geelong has snapped a two-match losing streak in the AFL, cruising to a 45-point victory over the Gold Coast at Cadinia Park. Geelong's forwards Jeremy Cameron and Oliver Wiltshire both kicked three goals each in the 15-15, 105-8, 12-60 victory as the Cats avenged their 56-point loss to the Suns in the opening round. Geelong coach Chris Scott said his team was much improved from its early season drubbing by the Gold Coast.
4: I think that's sort of the most pleasing thing, that while some of their good players still did good things, I didn't think they all got away from us too much at one time. And obviously that's much more than just the individual matchups. It's a reflection of the way the whole team played.
1: ABC News. Now on ABC News Radio, a look at the national weather. A front will bring rain, showers and gusty winds to South Australia, Victoria, Tasmania and southern New South Wales, while a second front approaches southwest Western Australia. An unstable air mass will maintain showers and storms over northwest and central WA, while onshore winds bring showers to eastern Queensland. To the capital city, forecast for Saturday, Brisbane 24, a shower or two, Sydney 22, partly cloudy, Canberra 16, fog, showers increasing, Melbourne 17, rain increasing, Hobart 17 with showers, Adelaide 18 with rain, Perth 18 becoming cloudy, Darwin 33 and sunny. 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

0: Hello and welcome to NewsHour from the BBC World Service. Coming to you live from London, I'm James Kamara-Sami. Later on, we'll take a sideways look at the Football World Cup by hearing how the sport reached Mexico, but not without some early teething problems.
1: In 1889, there was a football game played in Pachuca between miners from La Joya mine in Real del Monte and the Rosario mine in Pachuca. Now, we only know about this football game because it descended into a brawl, and 14 men were actually hauled before the court in Pachuca for a public affray.
0: And we'll look back at the early life of David Hockney, the artist who's died, and we'll hear from an artist who studied with him in his formative years. First, though, the world's richest man is now the world's first trillionaire. Elon Musk, whose mission is to build a city on Mars, wasn't quite that far away from New York for his company SpaceX's record-breaking debut on the stock exchange, but he was at SpaceX's headquarters in Texas, where he rang the NASDAQ bell remotely. And the tech tycoon used a characteristically controversial analogy when he reflected on the day's events.
2: If people had told me this was going to happen, I was like, man, you must be smoking some really good crack. Because I think this company's going to fail. In fact, I told people this. I said, look, we're probably going to fail, but, you know, we should give it a try. Because if there's not a new company that enters space, we will never...

0: be a truly space-faring civilization.
1: Well, SpaceX's investors had paid $135 a share, but as soon as it started trading, those shares immediately jumped in value. They're currently around $170, just slightly down from their peak. Let's cross now to the BBC's New York business correspondent, Michelle Fleury. I don't know how much longer. We've got another hour or so, haven't we, till close of trading. It's been pretty healthy, though, the early trading.
2: Yeah, I mean, I think we know that the shares priced at $135 a piece, and right from the moment we saw that first official share trade take place for the public, it kind of jumped around 20-odd percent to $150 a share. So it's been kind of hovering around that level ever since. We've got one more hour left of the day, but so far all signs are positive for Elon Musk.
1: Tell us about SpaceX itself. It's got different components, hasn't it? It's got the sort of the AI component as well now. Just if you can sort of pick all that apart and which bits are profitable.
2: Yeah, I mean, I was speaking to a former rocket engineer at SpaceX earlier this week. He was employee number one. And so he's been kind of with Elon Musk through the highs and the lows. And of course, by that, I mean, at its core, it started out as a rocket company. The goal was to try and create reusable rockets to try and bring down the cost. Then it moved into satellite communications, and I think that's where people have heard about it a lot, because they've heard about Starlink. That played a bigger role, for example, when you saw the conflict break out between Russia and Ukraine. And that is, in many ways, the most profitable part of the business. Then most recently, in the build-up to going public, it merged with another of Elon Musk's companies, xAI, which is home to Grok. That is the kind of AI bot owned by Elon Musk. And that is the kind of future, the merging of all of these technologies under one. That is what Elon Musk is trying to sell today. This idea that this company could try and provide the infrastructure for the AI boom that we're all currently living through by essentially putting data centers in space. That's one of the goals. The technology doesn't exist yet, and he's saying this is the company to do it.
1: How much of all of this is about this one man, the world's richest man, and his ability to deliver on these grand plans?
2: Oh, I mean, it's 100% about Elon Musk. Everyone you talk to will say this is a bet on him. The fact that he has done things that, you know, had visions before about things he could do, whether it was electric cars with Tesla or some of his other ventures, and he has pulled things off that people didn't think could be done. And so there's an element, well, look, if he's saying this is what he's going to do next, people are worried, shareholders are worried about missing out on that. And I think that's why you're seeing this massive valuation, some $2 trillion for this company that is still loss-making, because people are betting on him. Another part of it is he's a great hype man. He's very visible around. And there's a degree of FOMO, fear of missing out, I think, that's also propelling some of the demand. But some are questioning whether at this price everything has to go perfectly for it to really pay off, at least for shareholders.
1: And there's more to come, isn't there? Other big AI firms, OpenAI, Anthropic, expected to be going public later on this year. I mean, will this be observed closely for what it portends for those potential IPOs?
2: Yeah, I mean, it's not just the early investors in SpaceX, it's not just Elon Musk, it's not just the new investors watching this right now very closely. As you point out, you know, we are at the beginning of what is expected to be a blockbuster year for artificial intelligence companies going public. OpenAI and Anthropic both say that's something they intend to do later in the year. If you're trying to raise money from public markets, from investors, you want to know that the demand is there. And I think that's why this was important. And then secondarily, of course, if you work on Wall Street, if you're one of the big banks here, that's a lot of fees, potentially, that you could be collecting this year. So they also have a vested interest, if you like, in seeing this go well.
1: Michelle, many thanks. Michelle Fleury there, our New York business correspondent. Well, Elon Musk is known as much these days for his opinions as for his business acumen. And just this week, British politicians have accused him of stoking racist violence in Northern Ireland through posts on his social media platform X. He has also weighed in the past on issues surrounding transgender issues, COVID lockdowns, for example. But let's focus now on his space plans. They also divide opinion. This is the opening sentence of SpaceX's listing document that was filed with the US Securities and Exchanges Commission.
3: Our mission: to build the systems and technologies necessary to make life multiplanetary, to understand the true nature of the universe, and to extend the light of consciousness to the stars.
1: Well, we're joined now by Eric Berger, senior space editor for the news website Ars Technica. Welcome to the programme, Eric. So Elon Musk's latest project then, to put more than a million AI satellites in space. Just talk us through how feasible it is, and what those who are rather sceptical about it are saying.
4: Yeah, it's a monumental undertaking. You know, the company currently has a network of about 10,000 satellites in space, and that's far more than any other company or country in the world. So this is a, you know, a factor of 100 times more than that. So it's a massive undertaking. I think there's a lot of skepticism in the industry about whether they can, you know, deploy that in any reasonable kind of a time frame, and, you know, the cost of all that and the clutter in orbit from that many satellites. But at the same time, you know, with the Starlink network, they've proved that they can, you know, it's credible what they're talking about.
1: But let's go even further, because his motto, SpaceX's motto, is making life multiplanetary. What does that actually mean for Elon Musk, do you think?
4: Well, in Elon's mind, you know, humans ought not to have all of their eggs tied up in a single basket on Earth. And, you know, if there's an asteroid or something that hits the planet, you know, he would like there to be a backup plan. And so he thinks humans ought to live on other worlds and eventually around other planets, around other stars. But for the time being, the best place to start getting to work at that is on the planet Mars. So he wants to eventually set up a civilization on the planet Mars.
1: I mean, it sounds good, but I mean, what's how realistic is it? How far away is it, do you think?
4: I think it's pretty far away. If you want to talk about realism, you can come back to the Starship vehicle, which they've flown a number of test flights in Texas, a lot of which have ended in explosions. But if and when they get that vehicle working, it will be a pretty phenomenal transportation system, and really the first time humans have built a spacecraft capable of sending humans to Mars in any kind of a viable way.
1: Yeah, I mean, the sort of grabbing it when it comes back, I mean, that's all very spectacular, isn't it? But it does feel like a long way from that to getting to Mars.
4: You're absolutely right. I mean, it's not just about the rocket and the transportation system and the spacecraft. It's about habitation on Mars. It's figuring out how to keep humans alive long term in a very hostile environment. It's, you know, energy, it's food, it's all kinds of things that go far beyond rockets.
1: Yeah, and I suppose there is a sort of existential question. Why would we want to live on Mars?
4: Well, it is. And for a lot of people, they may say, well, Earth is a garden and we ought to just make the best of what we can here. And I understand that. But there's also a lot of people, you know, who have a fundamental belief that humans will one day spread to the stars. And humans, it's our destiny to live on other worlds. And so Elon certainly believes that. Other people in the space community believe that. And so he wants to take the first steps. He's looking at NASA, European Space Agency, China, and thinking none of these space agencies are doing this. And so if we're going to do it, we're going to have to do it ourselves.
1: Yeah, I mean, he's had huge success with Starlink. I mean, we're not talking about Tesla today, but obviously that's been a hugely successful company as well. But there have been projects that haven't gone so well for him. His plan to create a Hyperloop, this ultra high speed public transportation system, you know, and other projects haven't stalled, have they? But it doesn't seem as though any of that is in the minds of the investors.
4: Well, as your business correspondent noted, this is a bet on Elon Musk. You're accepting the fact that this is someone who has done some pretty impressive things in the past and will continue to carry that forward, and you want to own a piece of that enterprise. Whereas if you look at the cold hard numbers of their valuation and the stock price, it's you might feel very differently about investing in SpaceX. So you're taking a lot on faith, for sure.
1: Yeah, I mean, look, I said I wasn't really going to talk about his opinions, but I mean, that is part of him. He's such a, you know, a figure of cultural significance with his ownership of X. To what extent do you think that is going to factor into the success of this as a public company?
4: Oh, I think it's hugely important, both from a regulatory standpoint in the United States. Obviously, the current government is very favorable toward Musk. He helped get the president elected, but there's no guarantee the next president or his or her agencies will be as favorable toward SpaceX. So that's a concern, you know, getting permitted to launch all of these satellites and so forth. And I also think the broader public, there's a large swath of the U.S. public, not to mention people in Europe who have every right to be upset with him for the things he's said and done, don't like Elon Musk. And so I think you know, that has reduced some of the potential pool of investors, but there are still millions and millions of people in America and abroad who like what, you know, his vision of the future is.
1: Eric, many thanks for joining us. Eric Berger there, Senior Space Editor for the news website Ars Technica. And later on in the program, we'll be hearing from a friend of Elon Musk's who once tried to talk him out of starting a space company. And if you want to know more about Elon Musk and his journey to becoming the world's richest person, his story is featured in an episode of the BBC World Service podcast. Now out of date, I think, Good Bad Billionaire, because he's a trillionaire. Anyway, search for Good Bad Billionaire wherever you get your BBC podcasts, and just look for the episode called Elon Musk, Money, Memes and Mars. 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

0: And coming up later, we'll remember one of the greats of contemporary art.
1: Most of the time, I can still run up the stairs sometimes. I mean, I don't think about it.
2: And death itself, I mean, do you sort of worry about death or...?
1: Well, it's coming. Another adventure, I suppose. I don't know.
0: British artist David Hockney, who clearly didn't fear death when he gave that interview, he has died at the age of 88. We'll hear how he always kept his audience in mind while working on his art. That's one of our headlines. In other news tonight, as we've been hearing, Elon Musk has become the world's first trillionaire after the share price of SpaceX soared on its stock market debut in New York. And Pakistan's prime minister says the final text has been agreed for a deal between the United States and Iran, and next steps are being finalised.

0: You're listening to the BBC World Service. This is NewsHour, coming to you live from London with James Kamarasamy. While attention in the Middle East is currently on the wars in Iran, Lebanon and Gaza, there has also been a rise in the number of Palestinians forced from their homes in occupied East Jerusalem. According to UN figures, some 200 Palestinian households, about 900 people, are facing eviction cases filed against them in the Israeli courts, mostly by settlers. Israel sees the whole of Jerusalem as its capital. Palestinians want the east to be the capital of their hoped-for future state. Our Middle East correspondent Yoland Nell has been to meet Palestinians whose homes are being taken over or demolished.
1: From a hillside beneath Jerusalem's walled old city, I watch a Palestinian house being torn down. Israel is accelerating its efforts to move Palestinian residents out of the neighbourhood below.
2: So I've just come down to this plot in Al Bustan. The bulldozers have moved away. The top floor of the Awad family house is now just a mess of mangled metal, bits of concrete slabs.
3: They destroyed the future and everything else. We spent our whole lives building this house. They brought us back to zero again, me and my children.
1: Fayez Awad despairs. There's long been an Israeli plan to build a biblically themed park here to be run by a settler group. But in the past 2 years, some 60 homes have gone, more than half of Al Bustan. The Jerusalem municipality says houses were built illegally. Palestinians say it's almost impossible to get Israeli permits. 97-year-old Yusra Kweda lives with the constant stress of a demolition order. They want to kick us out of here, she tells me. We're counting on God. In nearby parts of East Jerusalem, Israel uses laws allowing takeovers of land owned by Jews before the state was created in 1948 so that settlers can move in. Palestinians can't claim back properties within Israel, which they owned historically. In the old city's Muslim quarter, Israeli flags fly over a Jewish school. It was originally abandoned a century ago when Jews fled during riots.
4: You see, this is the mosque, the Dome of the Rock.
2: Oh, wow.
4: Next to this, the Aqsa.
2: Wow, you've got the golden Dome of the Rock, yeah. And then the silvery Al-Aqsa.
4: Al-Aqsa.
1: But a Muslim guard, the father of Mufid Basha, kept the building safe in return for being allowed to live in part of it. Nearly 60 years after Israel captured this area in the Six-Day War, his family is now being evicted by the government.
4: I don't have another house, nothing, you know. Yeah.
2: What do you think your father would think if he knew this was happening now?
4: He will be very angry, you know. He keep the books, keep the place the same, everything. And this is a gift what we get from him.
1: Israel's annual Jerusalem Day flag march has increasingly become a display of dominance and racism by the far right. But last month, as Israeli ministers joined in the event in the Old City, Israeli peace activists also came out in force. Aviv Tatarsky is from the group Iramim, which believes the city should be shared.
5: We are working for this goal for decades. We have failed. And today the Israeli government, all restraints are off. They are rushing to cement a reality of a Jewish supremacy in the city that does not really tolerate Palestinian rights or maybe even Palestinian presence in Jerusalem.
1: Back in Al Bustan, I join a tour of foreign diplomats. Their countries support the creation of a Palestinian state with its capital in East Jerusalem. But with current Israeli ministers saying they're acting to bury that idea, Palestinians say it's time for the international community to stand up for international law.
0: Yoland Nell reporting. Lupus is an autoimmune disease. It's a chronic condition in which the immune system mistakenly attacks healthy tissue, causing very painful damage across the whole body, often in spikes, which are known as flares. But a new trial in the UK offers real hope for people with the disease. It involves treatment that acts like an immune reset, which has the potential to remove the need for lifelong treatment. Well, Professor Carl Peggs is director of the Biomedical Research Centre at London's University College London Hospital and joins us live now. Welcome to the programme, Professor Peggs. Just tell us a bit about the work that has led to this discovery.
6: Yes, thank you for inviting me on. So, as you say, we've been developing a therapy to try and suppress the bad cells that are the cause of lupus. The work that really led to it spans back over the past 10 years. We've been developing ways to redirect, to genetically change immune cells, redirect them to kill cancer cells. And we recognize that we'd be able to use those same technologies potentially in conditions like lupus to reprogram the immune system to destroy the cells causing the disease. And as you rightly say, reset the immune system.
0: Tell us a bit more about lupus and what it is like for people with it.
6: It's a disorder that more commonly affects women than men. Commonly, its onset is in the 20s or 30s, and then patients will have to live with it often for their entire life. The disease is manifest, as you say, by the immune system attacking the patient. Most commonly, that's the joints, the muscles, and so a good day for a lupus patient is feeling like they have the flu with achy, swollen joints. But in worst cases, it can affect the heart, the kidneys and the lungs, and that can be life-threatening.
0: How would you describe then what you have found? It's not a cure, is it? But how would you describe it?
6: I think it's far too early to say that it's a cure. The therapies that we've had for lupus for the past couple of decades act by just non-specifically suppressing the immune system, so just damping down the problem, if you will. What this therapy does is it takes that down a step further, so it allows us to really suppress the immune system very deeply for a short period of time, and then as the new immune system comes back, it resets. So what changes here is potentially we have a one-off treatment that gives a much deeper effect, and that's what we've seen in the early trials, that we don't know if that will be a long-term remission or indeed eventually, if the disease never comes back, a cure.
0: Would you describe it as a breakthrough, though?
6: Massive breakthrough, I think. What we've seen in terms of the patients we've treated is truly transformative.
0: And just tell us a bit more about the treatment itself.
6: So it's a complicated treatment. The patients have to go through quite a lot. They need to come into hospital and we put them on a machine to take their blood out and take out the immune cells we need to make the drug. We then spend about 2 weeks genetically modifying the drug. And then the patients come back into hospital. They have to have 3 days of chemotherapy, which is quite grueling. And then we reinfuse the cells and keep them for a further 2 weeks. So overall, it's a long process. They're in hospital for a long time. But once they get out of hospital, we've seen vast improvements in their symptoms, and hopefully that continues.
0: And this is a trial, isn't it? So how soon might patients actually be able to access this?
6: Well, in terms of patients, certainly if they're eligible, they can come on the trials now. But in terms of,
0: Just in the UK, sorry, just to be clear, or there are other countries doing similar things?
6: There are. So the initial trials were initiated in Germany, and there are a number of trials now worldwide. But in order to turn a trial into a drug you can buy, if you will, and give on the NHS, it's usually a 5-year journey. So I think it's a number of years of trials. Hopefully we can treat as many patients as possible. And then hopefully as we look down 4 or 5 years from now, we'll see this as a routine therapy.
0: Well, sounds like incredibly encouraging news. Professor Carl Peggs, Director of the Biomedical Research Centre at University College London Hospital. Thank you so much for joining us. 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
9: 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I'm going to be part of the lineup on that stage. 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
9: 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That's the province that produced Nelson Mandela. 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
0: Coming up on NewsHour in the next 30 minutes, we speak to a Bosnian in Canada as his home and adopted countries clash in the World Cup. The British artist David Hockney has died. We hear from a former lover and an artist who went to art school with him. On the first anniversary of the Air India crash, we speak to the granddaughter of one of the victims and good, bad trillionaire. We hear from a close friend of Elon Musk's. All of that after the news.
11: BBC News with Sue Montgomery. Elon Musk has become the world's first trillionaire after his company SpaceX debuted on New York's Nasdaq stock market. Shares skyrocketed above their initial offer price, valuing the firm at more than $2 trillion, making it one of America's biggest companies by market value. The Pakistani Prime Minister has said a final agreed-upon text of the peace deal has been reached between the US and Iran. A key mediator, Shabazz Sharif, said peace had never been as close. King Charles has praised David Hockney, one of the world's most influential artists, who's died aged 88. The British artist was a key figure in the pop art movement and previously shattered living artist auction records. A UK judge has jailed four activists from the Palestine Action Group for breaking into an Israeli defence firm in what's been ruled a terrorist act. More than 70 protesters were arrested outside the court where the sentencing took place. A federal judge in the US has indefinitely blocked a $1.8 billion fund to compensate people who claim they're victims of political persecution. Critics of the Anti-Weaponization Fund feared it could be used to reward those loyal to President Trump, including those involved in the 2021 Capitol riots. The US has released its third batch of files relating to UFOs as part of wider plans to promote government transparency. More than 70 items ranging from NASA audio recordings to videos showing orb-like objects released by the Pentagon. In football, the World Cup co-host Canada are playing their first match against Bosnia-Herzegovina. The home team are hoping to improve on their previous appearances in the tournament when they lost every game. BBC News.
0: You're listening to NewsHour, and football history has been made in the past half an hour when the first ever World Cup match to be held in Canada got underway in Toronto. The co-hosts playing Bosnia and Herzegovina, the team which knocked out the former World Cup winners Italy in the European qualifying stages. Well, just before the match kicked off, I spoke to Adis Markovic. He left Bosnia with his family during the country's civil war in the 1990s.
12: I am speaking to you from west side of Toronto. We're about 20 minutes away from the stadium. Currently, I am by my shop where we have a Bosnian store and a restaurant. We are actually throwing a watch party for today's match. Things are just starting to heat up. People are starting to come in. It's exciting. We're expecting a lot of people. We want to bring everybody together for today's game.
0: Bring everyone together. So for you, who are you supporting?
12: I'm born Bosnian, moved to Canada in 94 when I was about 14 years old. So it's tough. Bosnia is my home country. You know, I would say I'm supporting Bosnia, but then when Canada gets into the mix, things get a little bit tougher. I'm supporting both at the end of the day. A tie would be good. I think everybody would be happy. Yeah? If we get a few goals, that'd be great.
0: And the folks who are coming to the watch party, are they from the Bosnian diaspora or is it a mix of people?
12: It really is a mix. The idea was really to bring everybody together. We've got Canadian flags around here, people waving. We got Bosnians. We want to show our Canadian friends. We want to show them what Bosnians are about today. But at the same time, we want to show them what Canadians are all about. And we're really trying to bring everybody together through food and football.
0: You're one of many families who left during the Civil War, the 1990s, and you've made your home, your parents made your home in Canada. And I just wonder, for people who want to know Bosnia, I guess the war and the experience of it are pretty important, aren't they?
12: Yeah. I mean, if it wasn't for the war, we wouldn't be here. A lot of people left. We're scattered everywhere. You know, yesterday we had a crazy day here. We just had people pouring in from different parts of the U.S., Germany, from Netherlands, from Sweden, you know, giving people a sense of pride, a sense of community. We still have something, even though we're scattered all over the world, we have football and sports to unite us. on top of that, we get a chance to show the world what we're really about.
0: Tell us a bit more about your party. What kind of food are you going to be serving?
12: Cevapi is a big one. If you ever go to Sarajevo, you're going to try cevapi. There are many shops that do it. They're little sausages, but they're packed with flavor. They're usually made from beef, veal, and lamb. We make our own bread here, so we serve it like in a bread and some sauce on the side, some Balkan sauces. It's a real favorite here in Canada. That's what we're serving mainly today outside. We have a line of grills, and we're just grilling cevapi all day and just, having a great time.
0: I did ask him whether there were vegetarian versions, and he sort of chuckled at me. Yadis Markovic there. He left Bosnia with his family during the country civil war in the 1990s, lives in Toronto, and as he said, supporting both sides. Well, I can tell you at the moment, Bosnia have the lead. 1-0 is the score, about half an hour into that game. You're listening to the BBC World Service. This is NewsHour, coming to you live from London with James Kamarasamy. Among the many tributes to the British artist David Hockney, who's died at the age of 88, one catches the eye. David was one of life's true originals, one who wore his genius as lightly as those beloved yellow Crocs of his that helped brighten palace occasions. The palace in question is Buckingham Palace. Those are the words of King Charles, and those yellow Crocs, the playful, flamboyant side of an artist who emerged from the pop art movement in the 1960s and went on to find his creative and personal freedom in the LA Sun, where he created crowd and critic-pleasing works like Splash, and he remained curious about the world to the end, with the advance of technology fascinating him. Famously, he used an iPad as a palette at one point. Well, in 2009, he guest edited a BBC radio programme, Today, and here's part of his conversation with my colleague, Evan Davis.
13: Not everybody's an artist, but a lot of people have it in them to be all kinds of things. They do. That's why I get fed up with the people who are telling you, unless you eat just an omelette, the world's going to go to rack and ruin. I mean, you just think, oh, you're a bit absurd. I just think that's a bit absurd. And their vision, it's too small. It's not big. It's not a big, lovely vision.
14: You're 72. Are you going to retire at any point, do you think? Just enjoy old age or stop painting?
13: I don't even feel that old, frankly, to be honest. Most of the time, I still run up the stairs sometimes. I mean, I don't think about it.
14: And death itself, I mean, do you sort of worry about death or...?
13: Well, it's coming. Another adventure, I suppose. I don't know. But it's now, I'm living now, and I want it, as I say, I want it exciting. I get an exciting life, I must tell you that. But remember, I can get excitement looking at the puddle on Waldgate, and I admit that. I admit that, not everybody can.
0: David Hockney speaking to Evan Davis. Well, Peter Schlesinger is a former lover and muse of David Hockney's. He appeared in some of his most famous paintings, including Portrait of an Artist, Pool with Two Figures. And he sent NewsHour this voice note.
15: Meeting David was a transformative moment in my early life. I will always be thankful for the good times we shared, the friendships I made during our time together, and the work that it inspired him to make.
0: John Locker was a contemporary of David Hockney's. Locker was a contemporary of David Hockney's. They both studied at Bradford College of Art in the late 1950s, and I asked him what his first impressions of David Hockney were.
16: Well, the thing was that he was a year older than me, and I was a shy newcomer when Dave was just nicely found his feet. So he was a very confident person, but he is anyway and always has been. I mean, obviously something of the showman in him. He performed a bit, you know. He let people know he was around. And he was also an amazingly productive worker. He never stopped. He was the sort of man who filled like three or four sketchbooks a week. And sometimes I'd think, being a year younger than him, I'd think, my God, could I ever do that? Sort of feeling. But as we got to know him, we became much more equals, as it were. But David was always very, very confident. And then, of course, he hit the Royal College the year before me. So when, by the time I went there, once again, I hadn't found my feet there, whereas David was almost at the point of A, coming out, which is not a word we use a lot now, but then coming out. And his work, which was very prolific, headed towards more pop art. He wasn't really a pop artist, but something about him.
0: And yeah, and I mean, privately, I mean, you say he was a showman, but I mean, privately, yeah. what kind of a man was he?
16: Privately, well, as we all know, he's very intelligent, is David. He loves to talk. He loves to listen to music. Particularly, he got me involved with classical music. He might have been classed as a pop painter, but I don't think he was that into pop music. So he was quite a serious person. But we drank a lot. We played cards a lot. In fact, we spent a lot of time playing cards.
0: What was it about him, do you think, that did make him into this sort of artist who's getting tributes from the king and is someone who's clearly not just the critics, but the public clearly has taken to?
16: Yeah. I think David had a way. I mean, any painting that David's done is reproducible. And I don't know whether that's subconscious to him or he was aware of it. But I mean, many artists don't reproduce that well because the work can't handle that reduction in scale. Whereas David's would always work, as it were, in a book. So it broadened the publicity and broadened the area where his work was seen. It was also very colourful, and it was always, there were happy paintings, and they had a sense of humour about them a lot. They told a kind of story which people could understand. And I think somehow instinctively that is the route that David took. He seemed to understand that, the way people perceive paintings, whereas many of us, we do what we think we want to do and pay very little attention to the audience, whereas I think Dave was very audience conscious.
0: That's interesting. And if you were to sum up his influence, how would you do that?
16: A lot of ordinary people who wouldn't necessarily turn to fine arts, apart from, you know, the Boots and the local art club. But he somehow managed to appeal to them. They're very appealing images, and they're very much about style.
0: And so is there an element then of democratizing fine arts?
16: Yeah, there's an element of that. And if I think of David when I first met him, he had shaggy black hair. He wore paint-stained trousers. He imitated and looked very much like Stanley Spencer, and pushed his paints around when he went painting outside in a pram. And that was an image. It was the artist in the garret almost image. And then when he got to the Royal College, the world opened up and he became less parochial and began to look to America and look to style. And he changed his style. If you'd stood the David Hockney that was at Bradford next to the David Hockney after 2 years at the Royal College, one was a gold lamé, blonde, almost socialite artist, and the other was the sort of artist coming out of his garret like Stanley Spencer in Cookham. It wasn't an act. I think it was a natural sort of ability that happened to him, and he could do that. And for me, his work, it was very much about style. And I think people pick up on style. And I think he's given a lot of pleasure with his work.
0: You almost describe him as a work of art.
16: Maybe he was. Maybe he was, Steve. I mean, maybe an artist is his work, you know. and he was a very pronounced example of it.
0: John Loker, British artist and college contemporary of David Hockney, who's died. Now, for the relatives of the 260 people killed in the Air India plane crash a year ago today, this anniversary will have brought back some awful memories, but it hasn't brought the answers they were hoping to get about the cause of the disaster. Investigators said today they were not ready to release their final report into the crash of the London-bound Boeing 787 Dreamliner soon after it took off from Ahmedabad. The plane came down about 6 kilometres from the airport. It ploughed into a building used for doctors' accommodation. 19 of the victims were on the ground. These people were near the scene of the crash.
1: When we heard the noise, we ran outside. The crash was so loud. We saw a massive fireball. My cousin was driving his car nearby and the glass shattered and he hurt his arm. And then when we ran further, we saw the plane had crashed. And then we saw some injured residents, and then we helped them get into a taxi to go to the hospital.
0: 79-year-old Manju Patel was sitting in seat 24C. Earlier, her granddaughter, Rhea Patel, told me about the day of the crash.
17: I was working from home. I saw the BBC News alert on my phone, and that's how I was first alerted of the crash. But in that moment, I didn't fully clock. It was actually my grandmother's flight. So my dad actually came in and he said he needed to talk to me. And he let me know that my grandmother was on the flight and she'd passed away. And I just like lost it completely. I started calling her phone. And then I also got in touch with my sister. Again, we were both just in such disbelief, and she managed to get hold of the flight manifesto. And then that's where we got confirmation.
0: And then I guess the sort of practicalities, what happened next?
17: We obviously got in touch with some of our other family members. This news was just becoming even more real. And then we'd reached out to, was it the Foreign Office? And it was initially just about establishing which citizens had been part of the crash and which families had been impacted. And since that initial period, there really hasn't been that much contact or support from them.
0: And what about Air India?
17: No, I've not personally received any check-in calls or any support from them in that kind. Obviously, there are the legal processes that are ongoing, and they get in touch with us through their proper channels.
0: And I guess, I'm trying to be delicate about this, but I guess there was the whole process of identifying the body, and that must have been rather traumatic.
17: Yeah, absolutely. It was my uncle who had flown out to provide the DNA and obviously identify the body. I can't speak on his behalf, but I can only imagine that it was extremely, extremely traumatic. And from my experience, there was this waiting game of a week where we were waking up every day and just waiting to hear whether she had been identified. And there were all kinds of reports about the state that the bodies were in, questions around whether we were actually going to get our loved ones back. Eventually, she was identified, and my uncle was able to receive her body for the funeral, all of which we watched through a video call.
0: And there are still many questions, aren't there? We heard today that the full report into what happened is still not ready. What did you make of that? Were you hoping today would bring some answers?
17: Yeah, absolutely. I mean, obviously, the earlier the better, but there was a lot of anxiety for me in the run-up to the day that I was going to be dealing with not only the grief of the anniversary, but then these answers were going to suddenly appear. There's been no formal communication and no timelines that have been established about when this report is actually meant to come out. We're completely in the dark. We're still asking ourselves the same questions from that very first day. What has happened? Why did it happen? Why are we having to wait so long for answers? Because somebody out there obviously knows what's happened. The least that all the families deserve is transparency, honesty, and the truth.
0: I just want to end perhaps by your grandmother. How do you remember her?
17: So she was the embodiment of what you expect a grandmother to be, really loving, always obsessed about, you know, if my sister and I were eating enough, were we taking care of ourselves enough? She was encouraging us to take opportunities in life. Well, I do really miss that relationship that I had. Outside of that, she was extremely dedicated to her religious community, which is the SMVS Swaminarayan community. She'd take part in the community here massively. So she is remembered for a lot of that.
0: That was Rhea Patel remembering her grandmother, Manju, who died in the Air India crash exactly a year ago. You're listening to the BBC World Service. This is NewsHour, coming to you live from London with James Kamaraswamy.
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20: 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Morally, we just couldn't handle the South African goods. And I think because we wouldn't go away, the Irish government had to try and do something.
21: Because this pickup was coordinated by multiple organisations in the government, they were very cautious about transporting the pandas back to Taipei.
2: As we entered Johannesburg's airspace, the pilot announced, "We welcome Sarah Bartman back into a country of birth after 192 years.
18: Witness history at bbcworldservice.com/witnesshistory or wherever you get your BBC podcasts.
0: A reminder of our top story this hour. Elon Musk has become the world's first trillionaire after the share price of his SpaceX company soared on its stock market debut in New York. Our New York business correspondent Michelle Fleury has been tracking the first day's trading.
3: Right from the moment we saw that first official share trade take place for the public, it kind of jumped around 30-odd percent, 20-odd percent to $150 a share. So it's been kind of hovering around that level ever since, but so far all signs are positive for Elon Musk.
0: Other headlines, Pakistan's Prime Minister says the final text has been agreed for a deal between the United States and Iran and next steps are being finalised. And King Charles has praised David Hockney as a giant of art and painting following his death at the age of 88.

0: You're listening to the BBC World Service. This is NewsHour, coming to you live from London with James Kamara-Sami. Yesterday, one of the Football World Cup's co-hosts, Mexico, beat South Africa in their opening match. Now, you may have heard, Mexico has become the first country to host football's biggest tournament for a third time. But maybe not. That football first came to the country thanks to miners from a corner of the British Isles, Cornwall in the southwest of England. I've been hearing more about that from Sharon Schwartz. She's a historian from Cornwall who studied the long history of Cornish mine workers in Mexico.
1: It began in 1824 when a group of eight Cornishmen arrived in Real del Monte as employees of the London capitalised Real del Monte Mining Company. Mexico had just gone through the Wars of Independence from Spain and its mining industry lay in ruins. Silver had been Mexico's main source of income, so the newly independent Mexico wanted to recover the fortunes of its mining industry, and it looked to Britain, which was of course then going through the Industrial Revolution, the workshop of the world, to provide not only the industrial know-how, but also the capital to finance the renaissance of its mining sector.
0: Tell me about how we know that it was the Cornish who introduced football to Mexico.
1: The first references come in the very late 1880s. In 1889, there was a football game played in Pachuca between miners from La Joya mine in Real del Monte and the Rosario mine in Pachuca. Now, we only know about this football game because it descended into a brawl and 14 men were actually hauled before the court in Pachuca.

0: Duke of Republic of Frey.
1: So, oh, not just red cards, but actually in court.
0: It resorted to physicality when a penalty was awarded to Pachuca through the Pachuca team, the Rosario Miners team, and the Real Del Monte players took exception to that.
1: So were there Cornish players involved?
0: Yes. Is one of the men involved was called Bennett's, and that's a Cornish name. We know that the football was being played in Pachuca as a team before 1892.

0: Lines are translated into a football team. You know, the rivalries are very much echo those at home in Cornwall between Camborne and Redruth, for example. So it just greatly amused me to see this kind of thing going on over in Mexico. When you think that in the mid-1860s, one quarter of all of the British subjects residing in the state of Mexico were resident in what we call Mexico's Little Cornwall. The Cornish community that's still there is very keen, you know, to make that story, that narrative come about. And of course, football is an ideal opportunity to tell that story, the story of the Cornish in Mexico. And it's not just the men. The Cornish women were really keen on following the sports team. They donned the sports colours, which were dark blue and light blue, the colours of Oxford and Cambridge, and they attended the matches and cheered on their local team.
1: Historian Sharon Schwartz there on the miners from Cornwall in the southwest of England who brought their skills and their love of football to Mexico, one of the World Cup's co-hosts. Well, as we heard earlier in the programme, the other co-host, or one of the other two co-hosts, Canada, has been involved in its first game of this tournament. And at half-time there, they are still 1-0 down to Bosnia. Jovo Lukic of Bosnia scoring his first ever international goal. Let's return to our top story. Elon Musk has become the world's first trillionaire. That's after the share price of SpaceX soared on its stock market debut in New York. Now, many of us might think that we know of Elon Musk. After all, he is a very prominent public figure. But who can say they actually know him? Well, Adeo Resi does. He describes himself as Elon Musk's best friend, in fact. A venture capitalist himself, he met Mr. Musk at the University of Pennsylvania more than 30 years ago. He's been speaking to my colleague, Amol Rajan.
2: He's not had a normal life by any stretch of the imagination. So, for example, in college, one day I went into his room and it literally looked like he had been up for days. So I asked, hey, what's going on? He's like, it's broken. And I asked, what's broken? And he had been playing a video game for roughly 3 days, and he was not able to win it because at the very end of the game, there was some sort of glitch, and he kept repeating it, trying to win. He's very determined. He's very focused on being number one, winning. His will is like nothing I've ever seen. And his mind is like nothing I've ever seen. So you really have a one of one person in the world today, like the modern Michelangelo.
3: When you say his mind is unlike anything you've ever seen, what do you mean?
2: He doesn't take notes. He plans all these complex physics and engineering feats in his head. He doesn't use software. So he just has a very unusual mind.
3: If you fast forward a decade or so from that first meeting at the University of Pennsylvania, it's a dark and starry night, I think, on the Long Island Highway. The two of you were sat in a car together. What did he say?
2: We were just deciding what to do after he had taken PayPal public and I had also exited my second billion-dollar company. So we were just batting things around. I think I joked space, but clearly he and I had some interest in space, so we ended up spending the rest of the car ride debating if space was actually a viable business to pursue or not. Very early on in the conversation, we realized that Mars was the destination. So by the time we got to New York City, we had decided we would set out, fly around the world. We launched a company called Life to Mars. We bought two ICBMs, or we're in the process of buying two decommissioned Russian ICBMs to act as our launch vehicles.
3: That's intercontinental ballistic missiles.
2: Yes, they do bring large amounts of payload to space. And initially, the Russians were charging us $7 million per ICBM, which we could afford and send something to Mars. But through the negotiation process, they tripled the price, and we just couldn't afford it. So the Life to Mars mission was in question, and that's when Elon said, I'm going to start a rocket company and the genesis of SpaceX.
3: You tried to make an intervention, didn't you?
2: I led the intervention, but I assure you that there was a large number of people trying to do the intervention, and I just ended up being the lightning rod to which they all came because we are best friends. So they all came and said, hey, Adeo, you got to talk to Elon. I'm like, okay. And so we put together with many of the top scientists and thinkers in space in Los Angeles in the Georgian Hotel, and basically told him that launching a rocket

0: company was a terrible idea. It was sort of like an Alcoholic Anonymous type intervention where he sat in a chair and everyone was in a circle sharing their horror stories of building rockets. He left that meeting and looked me in the eye and said, I'm going to do it anyway. And I knew at that moment that he was going to do it.
1: And that was venture capitalist Adeo Resi, who was Elon Musk's roommate at college. And he was speaking to my BBC colleague, Amol Rajan. And that brings us to an end of this edition of NewsHour. From me, James Kumarasamy, and the rest of the team here in London, thanks very much for listening.

0: Good morning, Kerry Worthington with ABC News. The United States says a deal to end the war with Iran is still far from certain due to internal divisions inside Iran. America's editor John Lyons has more.
1: Well, 24 hours earlier, President Donald Trump suggested a memorandum of understanding to end the war could be signed by the US and Iran this weekend. It seems such a deal is not imminent. The possible peace deal would involve a 60-day ceasefire and the reopening of the Strait of Hormuz. A senior US official says such a deal was now 80% possible. He said the deal proposed by the United States would be performance-based, that for each condition Iran complied with, it would be rewarded with economic relief. Iran says while an interim deal has never been closer, it could still be subject to changes.
0: Australia's new ambassador in Washington, D.C. says he'll robustly push back on the Trump administration's proposed new tariff. Here's North America correspondent Cayman Gock.
2: Australian ambassador to the U.S. Greg Moriarty says the new 12.5% tariff proposed for Australia is extremely disappointing and says he may recruit Australian businesses to help take up the fight. The new tariff still needs to go through a consultation process, and Mr. Moriarty says Australia is working on its submission. The new ambassador, who started last month, also said he was talking to the Trump administration and US defense industry about the AUKUS submarine pact. He says the US knows its boat production rate is not where it needs to be, but he's been reassured by strong bipartisan support for the AUKUS plan. Cameron Gock, ABC News, Washington.
0: The world's richest man, Elon Musk, says he has huge ambitions for his company SpaceX after he became the world's first trillionaire as investors got their first chance to buy shares in his company. The initial public offering on the Nasdaq stock exchange in New York is the biggest in history and values SpaceX at almost $2.5 trillion. Speaking at the opening of trading, Mr. Musk says SpaceX has shown anything is possible.
3: We want to be able to take anyone who wants to go to the moon, anyone who wants to go to Mars, or anywhere in the solar system, and maybe beyond the solar system at some point. We want to be able to take you there. Not just a few astronauts. I mean you, literally you. SpaceX wants to be able to take you to the moon, take you to Mars, and ultimately beyond.
0: Police say no arrests were made during a protest outside a One Nation fundraiser in Melbourne last night. About 30 anti-racism demonstrators gathered outside the South Melbourne venue where the event was moved to at the last minute. A One Nation spokesperson initially told the ABC the late change of plans was due to a planned protest outside the original Moonee Ponds location, but party leader Pauline Hanson later denied that. There was a large police presence outside the event. Authorities are searching for the body of a woman who was last seen in Sydney's northwest. Tony Ibrahim reports.
4: The 58-year-old woman was meeting her estranged son at a park in Winston Hills on Monday. Police say the two messaged earlier, discussing the possible lending of money in what they described as a tense exchange. But the woman went missing immediately after, and police have found her car at the park. On Thursday, officers arrested her son, Ante Popovich, in Tomarong on the south coast. Police allege he had his mother's phone. The 34-year-old has been charged with murder and is being held in custody.
0: The National Children's Commissioner, Deb Sourbaris, says childhood poverty and homelessness is on the rise. She says children can find themselves on the streets when their families are in conflict and housing is insecure. The Commissioner says it's important that children have access to good family support and urgent mental health and drug and alcohol services, but the cost of living crisis is adding extra pressure.
5: There is absolutely no doubt that childhood poverty is on the rise. There's no doubt that the numbers of children who are homeless is on the rise, and there's no doubt that we've got entrenched problems in out-of-home care.
0: In sport, Bosnia and Herzegovina are up 1-0 over Canada in their opening game of the FIFA World Cup in Toronto. Joko Lukic opened the scoring in the 21st minute to give them a narrow advantage over the tournament co-hosts. The USA will also be in action later this morning when they take on Paraguay in Los Angeles. And the Dolphins have climbed into the NRL's top four with a 48-10 humbling of the Sydney Roosters at Lang Park. English import Herbie Farnworth starred for the Dolphins, providing 2 try assists and crossing once himself as his side ran in 8-2 for their 6th consecutive victory. The defeat was the Roosters' 3rd in 4 games and saw them fall to 5th on the competition ladder. ABC News.
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6: Good morning, I'm Tamara Wern, coming to you from Gadigal land. It's great to have your company this Saturday, the 13th of June. Coming up, Iran's foreign minister says an end to the war on all fronts will be announced after wording on a peace deal has been agreed with the US. Then...
7: This is pure faith. It's not maths. It's not what's in the account books. It is pure faith. It is a bet on Elon Musk and his vision.
6: Will the bet pay off? Elon Musk becomes the world's first trillionaire after shares go public on the US stock exchange. Yes, Elon Musk is the world's first trillionaire, and he already was the world's richest man, and now he is by a long shot with the stock market debut of his rocket company, SpaceX. The Tesla boss took part in the biggest initial public offering in history as the stock was officially listed on the New York's NASDAQ tech market. Now, shares in Musk's loss-making SpaceX were launched at $135 each and opened the market at $150. Now, market watchers say the Musk factor has driven enthusiasm for the flotation among investors. Now, the SpaceX stock offering has been keenly awaited and demand for the shares has been absolutely massive. Now, the New York Stock Exchange has just closed 6 minutes ago and the tech-heavy NASDAQ has closed up 0.1%. We will get the full rundown of just how Elon Musk's stock has gone on the close in about 10 minutes' time. But first, here's Deutsche Welle's Mark Hallam with more on the launch.
8: SpaceX's IPO sets a new record. The company, founded by Elon Musk, has raised $75 billion. Among its products is Starlink, which offers high-speed internet via satellite, the world's largest space launcher company, and AI provider Grok.
9: I think with everything now in the hype around SpaceX, yes, investors will try everything they can to get a small piece in this potential success story.
8: But in 2025, SpaceX had a loss of nearly $5 billion due to high costs for product development, such as the new launch system Starship. Musk is also planning to launch server farms in space. The advantage? Free solar energy from the sun. Those plans require a lot of cash, so SpaceX shares come with that risk as well.
9: There is a big trust in financial markets that somehow Elon Musk will do the right things. I think there is not the expectation that everything goes well. If you look in the past, also Tesla was not always profitable.
8: Musk will retain control through super voting shares after its IPO, leaving public shareholders with less ability to challenge him.
10: Many founders want to retain control. From a public equities and a governance perspective, that is more challenging. But I think from a visionary perspective and wearing that founder's crown, it may be required for the near term.
8: SpaceX is now worth $1.77 trillion, making it the world's seventh biggest company by market capitalization.
6: That's Deutsche Welle's Mark Hallam there, and we will be joined in around 10 minutes' time by Colin Szyszynski, who's a chief market strategist with SIA Wealth Management, to run us through just how Musk's shares did go, SpaceX being floated on the stock exchange in around 10 minutes' time. So stay with us. Now, a peace deal between the US and Iran appears to be imminent. Now, Pakistan's prime minister says both sides have agreed on the final text of the deal and that peace has never been this close. Iranian and US leaders are echoing this sentiment. In Washington, D.C., the BBC's White House reporter Bernd Busman has more.
11: For the last few days, particularly yesterday, President Trump had sounded very optimistic about the prospect of a deal. Just yesterday, he said there would probably be a signing in Europe over the weekend and that it was a great thing. And he seemed to suggest that all the contours of the deal had been agreed upon by both sides. Now, Iranian media, some of which is linked to various parts of the government, including the IRGC, they published what appeared to be details about that deal. Many of those details at first seemed quite suspect, for example, that they would retain control over the Strait of Hormuz and that its support for groups in other countries, Lebanon, for example, weren't included. President Trump has reacted extremely angrily, saying that those terms have nothing to do with what was agreed upon in writing, and essentially calling Iran as acting not in good faith in these negotiations. A White House official gave me what they say that Iran has agreed to, which is the nuclear material will be destroyed and removed. The nuclear program will be dismantled entirely, and Iran won't receive any money until it performs those tasks. Now, that's very, very different from what the Iranian reports had suggested about the unfreezing of assets. Additionally, that the Strait of Hormuz will be open and that Iran would stop funding what the White House termed terrorist groups in other countries, Lebanon and Yemen, for example.
12: Which seems like a pretty comprehensive U.S. and, I mean, to an extent, Israeli wish list. I mean, no talk about ballistic missiles there, but pretty much everything else. I mean, it makes more one wonder exactly where we are. I mean, just briefly, Bernd, how much pressure do you think Donald Trump is under to try and close at least an interim deal?
11: He's under enormous pressure domestically, particularly because of the high price of petrol and concerns about affordability. But at the same time, he's put himself into this box by repeatedly claiming that a deal is just around the corner. That's raised a lot more questions over many months now.
6: And that's from Washington, D.C., the BBC's White House reporter, Bernd de Boosman. We will keep an eye on these developments. As you know, for the past few weeks, U.S. President Donald Trump in particular has been saying that a deal with Iran to end the war has been close. But now we have Pakistan's prime minister and the Iranian foreign minister both now saying that peace has never been this close. And the U.S. and Iran have agreed on the final text of the deal. We will bring you more information as it comes to hand throughout the morning. We're going to head to the UK now, and Britain's Prime Minister Sir Keir Starmer has remained defiant in an interview with the BBC, doubling down on his refusal to resign. In his first interview since his leadership woes last month, Sir Keir Starmer was defiant, saying it's his duty to stay on as Prime Minister and that he doesn't want to plunge the country into chaos that a leadership contest would bring. But as CNN's Nick Robertson reports, the fight for the top job in the UK is really just heating up.
13: Andy Burnham, the charismatic Manchester mayor, is on a mission to become Prime Minister. And it's starting here in a local election in Makerfield, a northern working class area.
14: Evening all. Friday evening in the Burnham campaign HQ at Stubbshire Cross.
15: There they all are. Hard at work.
13: Burnham's folksy vibe in here is part of his political superpower, and he's going to need it. This election is widely expected to be one of the most unconventional and consequential in a generation. This is where the story, so to speak, begins. Downing Street, 2 years ago, Keir No Drama Starmer delivers a rollicking election victory, bringing his Labour Party to power, tossing out the Tories, who'd torn through four prime ministers in 3 years. Expectations were Starmer would deliver stability. His massive mandate would bring change. But the economy faltered. Missteps followed, not least Starmer appointing Peter Mandelson, a former friend of Jeffrey Epstein, to be his ambassador to the United States. When details of Mandelson's relationship with Epstein leaked last year, Starmer fired him. Mandelson denied wrongdoing. It cost Starmer credibility. Calls for a leadership change grew.
16: People are starting to lose faith in that kind of mainstream politics in order to fix the problems that this country faces. They're doing it because for too long, that kind of politics hasn't solved those problems.
13: Curtis, a former pollster and now a Labour MP, wants Starmer replaced, sees Makerfield as make or break for Labour. Their biggest challenge coming from the hard right, Reform Party.
16: They are leading in the opinion polls at the moment, but it's not just the fact that they could win the next general election, and the polls show us that they could. It is just how disastrous I think they would be for the country if they did.
13: So back to Makerfield and Burnham's path to Prime Minister. For the past 120 years, voters here have always returned Labour MPs. But this working class community, like so many across the country, is giving up on the main political parties. The relatively untested new kids on the block, populist right-wing reform, are surging where Starmer is stumbling.
17: Proper local, plucky.
13: The race so tight. Reform leader, sometime Trump friend and Brexit cheerleader, Nigel Farage, is suddenly spending time in Makerfield trying to make sure his candidate, Rob Kenyon, wins.
18: I'm thinking as many Reform supporters as possible will come and help him between now and June the 18th, the date of this epic battle against Andy Burnham.
13: For Farage, Kenyon's victory in Makerfield would signal his and Reform's path to Downing Street isn't just a pipe dream, that UK politics is changed for good and a chance to realise Reform's right-wing policies.
19: In his first act as Prime Minister, not a single unauthorised vessel crossing the English Channel.
20: A vote for me in this by-election campaign is a vote to change Labour.
13: Burnham, by contrast, would shift his party and the UK the other direction, to the left.
21: We just need to take stronger action to get the basics affordable for people back under public control.
13: At the moment, power sits with Labour, over 400 MPs to Reform's 8. But Makerfield is set to test who has their finger on the British pulse, a bellwether for the next general election.
6: And that's CNN's Nick Robertson reporting. You're listening to ABC News Radio. Good morning, I'm Tamara Wern. Making news, a deal with the US to end fighting in Iran has never been closer, according to Iran's foreign minister. Pakistan, which has for weeks sought to broker a deal, has also said a final text of a peace agreement between the US and Iran has been reached. Elsewhere, investigators looking into the cause of the Air India crash that killed 250 people say they're not yet ready to release their final report. India's Aircraft Accident Investigation Bureau has released an update on the first anniversary of the disaster, saying significant progress has been made but has given few other details. And back home, police say no arrests have been made during a protest outside One Nation fundraiser in Melbourne last night. Now, British artist David Hockney, whose sun-drenched pool paintings became icons of 20th century art, has died, aged 88. Born in northern England, Hockney spent much of his life in southern California, where the LA light, swimming pools and suburban scene became central to his work. He later returned to Europe, drawing renewed inspiration from Yorkshire and Normandy, while continuing to experiment with new forms of art, including iPad drawings. The BBC's Katie Razzle has been looking back at his life.
22: Colour is a joyful thing. I want my art to be joyful, actually.
23: For all these years, he brought us joy. The unmistakable David Hockney. Blonde hair, big glasses, Yorkshire vowels. A British artist everyone had heard of.
22: From about 8 years old, I wanted to be an artist.
23: Born in Bradford, one of five children growing up in a tiny terrace, he was a scholarship boy at the local grammar. One school report said he should realise that enthusiasm for art alone is not enough to make a career. How wrong that was.
24: I'm interested in ways of looking.
23: David Hockney was endlessly innovating. At art school in Britain, it was abstract expressionism and later pop art, those packets of tea.
25: It's got all the energy of the United States with the Mediterranean thrown in.
23: Leaving dreary post-war England for Los Angeles, he found his paradise, all bright colours and swimming pools, a place to explore his sexuality and the city that inspired his fascination with water and light.
24: What I quite liked about doing it was the perversity of painting something that lasts for 1 second. But it took me 7 days' work to paint the splash itself.
23: A bigger splash is perhaps his best known and most arresting work.
0: If you think of the rest of his celebrated pool paintings, they're like kind of love letters to Southern California and kind of permissive gay life he could have there in the sun.
22: I do look closely at things. I can look at a puddle and get pleasure out of them. Most people think it's just raining, don't they?
23: That sums him up. An artist who looked harder than the rest of us and captured what he saw. The changing seasons in Yorkshire and Normandy, and portraits often featuring his friends. The designer Celia Birtwell, drawn and painted by Hockney over more than half a century.
25: I never think I'm technically accomplished at all. In fact, I know some people have said, oh, things, you must be able to do things easy. I've never found it easy.
1: He always says he doesn't paint to flatter, so he paints it for himself. David, can we mention my green nose?
23: Celia Birtwell's granddaughter, Scarlett, was also painted by him several times.
2: I was wearing this coat one day with this, like, denim long coat, and he was like, oh, that's a rather good coat. I want to go paint you in it now. And it was all a very peaceful experience. I remember him saying that he doesn't like to paint listening to music or watching anything, so he does it in complete silence and just with what's going on around him.
23: Hockney embraced new technology, whether an immersive show at the age of 85 or on his iPad. Ever experimenting with ways to do what he loved best. David Hockney was almost as dedicated to cigarettes as he was to his art. But it was painting and drawing that gave him purpose. If you've got that, he once said, you just go on until you fall over. An artist who captivated so many and taught us to celebrate the beauty of being alive.
22: I've done what I wanted to do every day. I've had a very, very good life.
6: A very, very good life indeed. That's the BBC's Katie Rousell there, looking back at the life and legacy of British artist David Hockney, who has died at the age of 88. Well, now it's time for us to talk finance, and the markets in New York have closed, bringing an end to SpaceX's first day of public trading. Joining us now is Colin Szyszynski, who's a chief market strategist with SIA Wealth Management, and he joins us now from North America. Hi, Colin.
3: Hi, good morning, Tamara.
6: What a day it has been in trading. We will get to SpaceX in just a moment, but first of all, how have the markets closed overall?
3: We ended up having a positive finish to the week. It's been a volatile week, but ends up in the green. We had the Dow gaining 353 points, or 0.7%, finishing at 51,202. The S&P 500 gained 0.5% to finish at 7,431. The NASDAQ gained 0.3%, finishing at 25,888. Over in Europe, really, really good day. DAX gained 425 points, 1.8%, to finish at 24,635. The FTSE gained 167 points, or 1.6%, to finish.

0: finish at 10,471. Talks of a potential peace deal between the U.S. and Iran knocked down the price of oil today. It fell, lost $3.35 a barrel, or 3.8%, finishing at $84.31. The price of gold rallied today, gaining $120 an ounce, or 2.9%, finishing at $4,234.80.
1: And now the big financial news of the day. Elon Musk has become the world's first trillionaire. He was already the world's richest man, and he's really secured that today. How has the launch of SpaceX on the stock exchange gone today?
0: It went really, really well. Once it did open, and it took a bit of time, which is to be expected given the size of the IPO, it literally launched and took off. It opened at the offering price was $135. It opened at $150, traded nicely above that throughout the day, and finished the day at $160.95. So that was a gain of 19.2% over the IPO price. So overall, a fantastic and orderly debut for SpaceX.
1: Yeah, huge gains there. And as you said, it's finished the day trading about $161 a share, which is, up 19%, just over of what SpaceX was forecasting they would be. What does this mean for future companies that have also, in the tech space, that have also floated that they might be heading for the stock exchange, like OpenAI and Anthropic? Do you think that they could expect the kind of success that Elon Musk has experienced today?
0: It's definitely possible. I mean, it does what today's market action showed. And by the way, it was 500 million shares traded of just SpaceX. So that was a huge, huge number that traded today. So anyway, or sorry, 512,000. I may be wrong. Anyways, let's say. Anyway, suffice it to say, a lot of shares of SpaceX traded today. It was a huge day for volume. There was a lot of interest. It remained well supported throughout the day. And what it shows is that there's a lot of interest in new companies. There's a lot of interest in initial public offerings. If it's the right company and it's big enough and well-known enough that there is support out there for it and there is interest, and that may encourage more companies like Anthropic or OpenAI to go public sooner rather than later.
1: And what do you expect will happen on Monday, your local time in the US, when markets reopen there? Are we expecting this share price to hold?
0: Most likely, we would expect it to continue to hold or continue to trade kind of in this range that it's been trading in, this 150 to 175 range of the day, and it kind of closed near the middle of it. So at this point, I would say what we're probably looking for is for it to continue to establish itself a trading range.
1: Colin, thank you so much for your time and for your insights this morning. And at least for the weekend, Elon Musk, trillionaire. So we'll see what happens when markets reopen in the US on Monday. Thanks for your time, Colin.
0: Thank you. Have a great weekend.
1: That is Colin Szczyzinski, who's a chief market strategist with SIA Wealth Management. Now on ABC News Radio, it's time for us to get all the latest in sport with Fraser Fife. And Fraser, what's happening in the World Cup? How's host nation Canada faring?
2: Yeah, tomorrow, well, they're actually down 1-0 at the moment over Bosnia and Herzegovina in their opening game in Toronto. Jovo Lukic has opened the scoring in the 21st minute, gives them a narrow advantage over the tournament co-host as things stand. We're about 65 minutes through the match, so still plenty can play out. A little bit later on, we'll have the USA in action. They'll be going up against Paraguay in Los Angeles. The reason that'll be important for Socceroos fans is, of course, USA and Paraguay in the same group as the Socceroos. And, of course, for more World Cup coverage, you can visit ABC News Online, where you'll find live blogs of every match, along with breaking news and analysis. 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Well, closer to home in the NRL, and the Dolphins have extended their winning streak to 6 games with a 48-10 victory over the Roosters at Lang Park. With more, here's Quinton Hull.
3: Both teams were undermanned due to origin selection, but the Dolphins captain and halfback Isaiah Katoa, who was released from the extended New South Wales squad to play, engineered an 8-2 rout. The Finns and Roosters both now share an 8-5-loss record on a night where the Chooks debuted 3 new players. Both Rex Bassingthwaite and Toby Rodwell scored tries in their first NRL games, but fellow rookie centre Reece Foley suffered a Category 1 HIA and was ruled out in the first half. There are two games on Saturday. The Warriors host Cronulla Sutherland.

0: while Parramatta takes on Canberra. Quentin Hull, ABC Sport, Brisbane.
1: Meanwhile, in the AFL, Geelong has snapped a two-match losing streak, cruising to a 45-point victory over Gold Coast at Cardinia Park. Geelong forwards Jeremy Cameron and Oliver Wiltshire both kicked three goals each in the 15-15-105-8-12-60 victory as the Cats avenged their 56-point loss to the Suns in the opening round. Geelong coach Chris Scott says his team was much improved from its early season drubbing by the Suns.
2: I think that's sort of the most pleasing thing, that while some of their good players still did good things, I didn't think they all got away from us too much at one time. And obviously that's much more than just the individual matchups. It's a reflection of the way the whole team played.
1: And that is the latest in sport. Tomorrow,
3: Fraser, thank you so much. And we'll keep in touch. You'll have more for us in the next half hour on everything sport and especially World Cup, which is underway at the moment. You're listening to ABC News Radio. It's time for us now to have a look at the weather around the nation's capital cities. Starting in Brisbane, heading for a top of 24, a shower or two, 15 right now. It's also 15 at the moment in Sydney, partly cloudy, climbing to 22 degrees. It's a 1.5 degrees in Canberra at the moment. Fog and showers increasing throughout the day, heading for a top of 16. Also heading for a top of 16 in Melbourne. Rain developing throughout the day, 14 at the moment. In Hobart, showers increasing for you as well, heading for a top of 17 degrees. In Adelaide, rainy for you, a top of 18 degrees. In Perth, it's 5 degrees at the moment. Becoming cloudy, heading for a top of 18. In Darwin, a sunny day and a top of 33 degrees on the way for you.

0: Good morning, Kerry Worthington with ABC News. Iran says it hasn't yet reached a final decision on a peace deal with the United States. Its foreign ministry says the text of the proposed agreement is currently being reviewed, but that Iran wouldn't compromise on its red lines. Earlier, President Donald Trump claimed once again that a deal to end the conflict was close. The BBC's Thomas Morgan has more from Washington.
1: Tehran has said although the majority of the agreement has been finalized, they say that once again the Americans are placing excessive demands and are changing certain terms. However, though, Mr. Trump did say that the deal would be signed in the coming days and the Strait of Hormuz could reopen as early as Monday or even Saturday, perhaps. And as soon as he made this announcement, the price of oil dropped and stocks rose in New York. And that won't be lost on the White House because public sentiment here towards this conflict in Iran is at an all-time low.
0: The world's richest man, Elon Musk, says he has huge ambitions for SpaceX after he became the world's first trillionaire as investors got their first chance to buy shares in his company. Tim Wharton reports.
2: The world's richest man, Elon Musk, has just got richer, becoming the world's first trillionaire after investors got their first chance to buy shares in his company, SpaceX. The initial public offering on the Nasdaq Stock Exchange in New York is the biggest in history and values SpaceX at almost $2.5 trillion. Speaking at the opening of trading, Mr. Musk says SpaceX has exceeded his wildest dreams.
3: If people had told me this was going to happen, I was like, man, you must be smoking some really good crack. Because I think this company's going to fail.
2: The newly minted trillionaire says he doesn't want to limit space travel to an elite few. That's why he founded the company.
0: The Fair Work Commission will rule today on a bid from gas giant Inpex to block strike action on Darwin's Ichthys LNG facility. Joseph Hathaway-Wilson reports.
4: Unions facilitating the industrial action say more than 400 INPEX workers will take part, something INPEX says will impact the Northern Territory's gas supply. The union have accused INPEX's HR team of butchering EBA negotiations with staff, neglecting their requests for improved working conditions and a 3% pay rise each year. The Australian Resources and Energy Employer Association says such an increase is unsustainable and would put the average INPEX salary beyond $500,000 a year, a figure disputed by union representatives. INPEX's bid to block the action will be heard at 9:30 a.m. local time.
0: Victoria's Community Legal Services says tough new bail laws are putting the prison system under serious strain. The Victorian Aboriginal Legal Service says the government's struggling to find enough beds for the influx of people being refused bail, forcing some into remand in police cells for weeks at a time. Managing Principal Lawyer Ragini Vajikuma says the government didn't consider how the changes would affect the system.
5: So the government is scrambling to find

0: 9 places to hold people in their custody, and that has meant that Victoria Police has been holding people in police stations in their police jails for an extended period of time.
1: South Australia's Department for Environment and Water says it'll carry out tests on 4 dolphins found dead in Adelaide metropolitan areas over the last week. It says at this stage there's no evidence to suggest the deaths are directly linked to the algal bloom, which hasn't been detected in the Gulf of St Vincent for several months. But the department says a lack of food resources as a result of the algal bloom is one of the causes they're investigating. Citizen scientist Johanna Williams says it may never be known how the dolphins died.
2: Concerns that have been raised about that are that perhaps the necropsies aren't comprehensive enough, that they're seeking to rule out brevetoxin or avian flu, but not doing a holistic assessment, and so we'll never therefore understand the cause of death, especially in the absence of any obvious trauma.
1: In the NRL, the Dolphins have extended their winning streak to 6 games with a 48-10 victory over the Roosters at Lang Park. Quentin Hull reports.
3: Both teams were undermanned due to origin selection, but the Dolphins captain and halfback Isaiah Katoa, who was released from the extended New South Wales squad to play, engineered an 8-2 rout. The Finns and Roosters both now share an 8-5 record on a night where the Chooks debuted 3 new players. Both Rex Bassingthwaite and Toby Rodwell scored tries in their first NRL games, but fellow rookie centre Reece Foley suffered a Category 1 HIA and was ruled out in the first half. There are 2 games on Saturday. The Warriors host Cronulla Sutherland, while Parramatta takes on Canberra. Quentin Hull, ABC Sport, Brisbane.
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4: Good morning, I'm Tamara Wern. It's great to have your company this Saturday, the 13th of June. Coming up,
6: we want to be able to take anyone who wants to go to the moon, anyone who wants to go to Mars, or anywhere in the solar system, and maybe beyond the solar system at some point. We want to be able to take you there. Not just a few astronauts, I mean you.
4: Elon Musk says he wants to make space travel available for all after becoming the world's first trillionaire. We'll have a look at his float on the stock market of SpaceX has gone in just a minute. And are we finally on the cusp of peace in the Middle East? Iran says a deal to end fighting with the US has never been closer. Yes, we'll have a look at those developments between Iran and the US. Those negotiations have been brokered by Pakistan. But first, the world's richest man, Elon Musk, says he wants to make space travel possible for everyone after the SpaceX owner became the world's first trillionaire as investors got their first chance to buy shares in his company. Now, the initial public offering of SpaceX on the NASDAQ stock exchange in New York is the biggest in history and values the company at almost $2.5 trillion. That's trillion with a T. Now, SpaceX shares finished 19% higher than expected at the end of trading. CNN's Claire Duffy has more on how the day unfolded.
7: This was a record-breaking IPO in a number of respects. As you said, this was the largest IPO in history, 3 times larger than the Saudi Aramco IPO back in 2019, raising $75 billion. And they also have a greenshoe option that could allow them to raise an additional $11 billion by releasing additional shares. We also saw record-breaking retail investor interest. We saw a number of these platforms say that they had more retail investors involved
8: than
7: ever.
8: Why, Claire? Why?
7: Well, because I think the hype around SpaceX was so significant. This is a brand that everyone is familiar with. You've got the aura of Elon Musk attached to this company. They have done some pretty incredible things, sending rockets up into space that can land back on Earth. But the next big business direction for this company is artificial intelligence. And I think that is where we get into real questions about the path to profitability.
8: So Starlink is already up there with the hundreds of satellites, and it is the backbone of communications in many parts of the world. Launching rockets, it's their core business. So where's the money going to come from?
7: Well, so that is the big question. This company lost around $4.9 billion last year. Just in the first quarter of this year, it lost $4.3 billion. And the reason for that is it is investing huge amounts of money in building out this AI business, really the business of becoming a data center provider, a computing provider to other AI companies. But that is very expensive. That is where you have the challenge. The company has said they have a $28.5 trillion potential total addressable market. They see 92% of that coming from AI.
8: But this is all based on data centers in space.
7: Exactly.

0: The idea is that by sending data centers up into space, you could have free energy from the sun, free cooling because it's cold in space. The challenge is that that is a really ambitious business. Right. And the question of whether, I think we've continued to talk about this question of whether the computing demand is going to continue to be as big and as growing as we've seen it be in the past few years. SpaceX already has deals with Anthropic and Google, who are spending about $1 billion a month each to get computing power from SpaceX. The question is whether they can continue building on that business enough to pay for sending data centers.
1: Who's next? Which company is next?
0: I think Anthropic is next. Obviously, we're waiting for both Anthropic and OpenAI, but I think Anthropic has a clearer path to profitability, and there is probably going to be more investor hype around that company.
2: Yes, a lot of investor hype that has been about today as the US stock market closed at 6 a.m. and SpaceX has hit the open stock market around midday, New York time. Now, it started off at around $150 a share and closed at just under $161 a share. Now, that represents a roughly 19% increase above SpaceX's own estimate of around $135 a share at its market debut. Now we're going to head to the Middle East, where there are growing signs of a breakthrough in negotiations to end the war between Iran and the United States. Now, Iran's foreign minister has posted on social media platform X that an agreement has, quote, never been closer. In a separate post on X, Pakistan's prime minister says the final text of a peace deal has been reached and that both sides are working on the next steps. US President Donald Trump has said negotiators are close to a deal just hours after calling off planned airstrikes on Iran. Deutsche Welle's Melissa Kent reports.
3: Probably have a signing maybe in Europe.
4: Donald Trump hinted a deal with Iran was imminent during a briefing with reporters in the Oval Office on Thursday.
3: It'll be soon. Maybe this weekend.
5: And has the Supreme Leader approved this deal, sir?
3: I understand the answer is yes.
4: In a telephone town hall later the same day, he went a step further, saying,
6: I don't know if you heard, but we ended the war with Iran today, and they have agreed never to have a nuclear weapon, something that we insisted on. That was the whole purpose. That was 95% of it. And they've done it in the most powerful way you can do it.
4: The U.S. president says the deal also includes the reopening of the Strait of Hormuz. The vital shipping lane has been all but closed since the U.S.-Israel war on Iran started more than 3 months ago. Trump also said Vice President J.D. Vance would attend the signing ceremony, which could take place in Europe as early as this weekend. But in an interview with Iran's state broadcaster, a government spokesperson called reports of an agreement speculative, adding that nothing has been finalized. Later, his boss struck a more optimistic tone. In a social media post on X, Abbas Araghchi wrote, an agreement between the U.S. and Iran has never been closer, and said all details will be shared with the public in due course. Israel, which is not directly involved in the negotiations, is continuing its military operation in Lebanon, striking what it says are Iran-backed Hezbollah targets. Prime Minister Benjamin Netanyahu's office issued a statement saying he'd spoken to Trump and expressed his appreciation that any final deal with Iran would include restrictions on Tehran's nuclear program.
2: And that's Deutsche Welle's Melissa Kent reporting, and we will continue to bring you updates on these negotiations that are ongoing between the US, Iran, with Pakistan mediating, and we are being told by all three sides that an agreement has never been closer. Heading to the UK now, and British Prime Minister Sir Keir Starmer says he's not leaving the country unsafe, referencing criticism levelled at him by John Healey, his former defence minister. In a resignation letter, Mr Healey told Sir Keir that planned defence spending fell short of what is required. But the Prime Minister says he remains committed to increasing defence spending. The BBC's Chris Mason reports.
7: A stairwell of 10 Downing Street lined by pictures of the Prime Minister's predecessors. He's invited me in to take on the claim of his former Defence Secretary that his plans for our armed forces could leave us unsafe. No, Sir Keir Starmer insisted, while acknowledging what he called our dangerous and volatile world.
8: That requires me as Prime Minister to make hard-edged decisions, hard-edged decisions. The first of those decisions was to increase defence spending from 2.3% to 2.6% by 2027. I had to take the decision to take that money from overseas development aid. So that's step number one, a very significant. That means we're going to spend in this Parliament about £270 billion on defence. That's the biggest amount that's ever been spent. Step number two is the Defence Investment Plan, which we're discussing. That is an additional increase on top of the increase I've already put in place.
9: So what do you say then to some of the senior military figures who have been critical? So Sir General Sir Richard Barons, co-author of the Strategic Defence Review, this makes this country unsafe. This government, led by the current Prime Minister, has actively decided not to fund its own defence review because it much prefers to spend money on other things. General Sir James Everard, former NATO Deputy Supreme Allied Commander for Europe, the UK's standing in NATO is at all-time low. These are people who know what they're talking
8: about.
9: Well,
8: look, I have the highest respect for the individuals that you have quoted.
9: And they're saying there's not enough money.
8: But I don't agree. These are hard-edged decisions. They're decisions that have been taken. And we are seen as a leading member of NATO. There are two
9: really?
8: We are a country that makes a huge contribution to NATO, not least our nuclear deterrent.
9: Let's unpack that thought about the hard-edged, as you put it, trade-offs that come with these decisions. Did you manage to secure cuts from every member of your cabinet in their respective departments to help pay for defence?
8: Yes, everybody is contributing to this.
9: Every single one.
8: It's very important that they do. What I'm not doing is taking out day-to-day spending because I'm not prepared to cut our public services, but every department is contributing to this.
9: And one of the central trade-offs put to you by some of your political opponents, but also those who want to see you succeed, is the whole question of welfare as a trade-off against defence.
8: Let me take that head-on, because I know that's a point that's made. And the answer to that is, we are reforming welfare.
9: But it's still going up.
8: So the youth guarantee is in place. We've taken steps to rebalance universal credit, and we've introduced
9: the
8: right to
9: cry. But the bill's still going up, isn't
8: it? But the important thing about that is, they are all measures to get people into work.
9: Can you get to a point in the years ahead where that bill is coming down, and then you can entertain that trade-off that money could be spent on defence?
8: Yeah, I do want to free up more resources from
9: welfare. So down, not just slowing down the rate of increase.
8: But the question is how you do that. I think the right way to do that is to put in place the support to get people into work.
9: Let me ask before we conclude about your leadership, because that's obviously key to delivering what you want to achieve. And let me read you a quote. It's a quote from you in December 2021, talking about the then Prime Minister, Boris Johnson. The Prime Minister's lost the authority to lead. He's so weak. His party is so divided. He can't provide the leadership we need at this crucial time. He can't discharge the basic functions of government anymore. And I put it to you, that is an accurate description of your predicament right now.
8: I put it to you that is wrong. And let me just explain why. We've had incredible prevailing winds in the 2 years we've been in government in terms of the international volatility. And I would just gently say this, that whoever is Prime Minister is going to face the same prevailing winds as I am facing. None of that is going to change.
9: So if it's Andy Burnham in that chair, if it's West Streeting, the fundamentals of the sector,
8: none of those things are going to change. And for every answer that is being suggested, the question has to be, when you're in government, which is about trade-offs, what is it then that you wouldn't do?
9: Okay.
8: Because easy answers are, by their nature, easy.
9: And if there's a leadership contest, you're sounding determined. I hear you say you're in it to win it.
8: Yeah, look, I'm not going to walk away. I don't think we should plunge the country into the chaos of a leadership election.
9: But if that happens, wouldn't you be a contributor to that chaos?
8: I don't think it should happen.
9: But if it does happen,
8: I will fight. And let me just be clear with you, that's not about personal vanity. It's not about stubbornness. It's out of a very deep sense of duty.
9: And you will lead Labour into the next general election?
8: Well, that's what I want to do. I recognise that, you know, I've got to turn things around. We had a very bad set of elections.
9: Wasn't quite a yes, though. So well, you're acknowledging the jeopardy
8: you're
9: in.
8: I've been always clear that that's what I want to do. Mm. But, look, I recognise that given where we are, I need to turn that around, and that's what I intend to do.
2: And that's British Prime Minister Sir Keir Starmer speaking to the BBC's Chris Mason. You're listening to ABC News Radio. Good morning, I'm Tamara Wern. Making news, Iran and the US and negotiation host Pakistan all say they are very close to securing a peace deal. Iran's Foreign Minister Abbas Araghchi has told local media that while the interim deal between the US and Iran will include reopening the Strait of Hormuz, sovereignty of the strait belongs to Iran and Oman. Elon Musk has become the world's first trillionaire after SpaceX shares go public on a US stock exchange. And back home, a 45-year-old woman has been arrested by Northern Territory police following a tip-off from local teenagers that she'd allegedly been exchanging cat food for cannabis. Yes, police in the Northern Territory say that after apprehending a group of teenagers apparently stealing cat food from a supermarket in Palmerston, they were told about this arrangement, and police say they visited a property and have seized nearly a kilogram of cannabis, as well as counterfeit currency, gold bullion, vintage electronics and samurai swords. We're going to stay at home now for the next story, and the ABC understands former professional cyclist Rowan Dennis has been reported for driving while disqualified in Adelaide. The 36-year-old was banned from getting behind the wheel last year when he was sentenced for a crash which killed his wife. Eva Blandis reports.
10: It's little more than a year since Rowan Dennis was banned from driving for 5 years over the crash which killed his wife in December 2023. Now, the ABC understands he's been reported for driving while disqualified. Police seizing his car in his home suburb of Medindi in Adelaide's Inner North. The car was pulled over just after 4 o'clock on Thursday afternoon. Police say two children were passengers. Former professional cyclist Melissa Hoskins died after being struck by a car Dennis was driving. Dennis pleaded guilty to an aggravated charge of creating likelihood of harm. The court heard Miss Hoskins jumped on the bonnet of the car to try to stop Dennis leaving during an argument. On top of losing his licence, Dennis was given a suspended sentence and put on a 2-year good behaviour bond. In March, Dennis again made headlines for a social media post describing a sports car as an absolute weapon. Police say the car will be impounded for 28 days. Dennis will be summoned to appear in court at a later date.
2: And that's the ABC's Eva Blandis reporting. Now, when a Korean pop star posted a photo of herself on a cliff in the Blue Mountains in 2023, no one knew that the image would inspire thousands of fans to flock to the New South Wales site to take selfies. Some fans appeared on Instagram with their legs dangling over the cliff, hundreds of metres above the ground. The site, called Lincoln's Rock, was closed for safety reasons. But after consulting with residents and traditional owners, the local council is planning to reopen the spot to the public. Kimberly Price has more. How you like that?
11: It's one of the biggest K-pop groups on the planet. Blackpink became an international hit in 2018. Since then, the four members of the band have each achieved their own solo careers. Jennie, one of the group's singers and rappers, has forged her own music path and amassed 89 million followers on Instagram alone. With a hardcore fan base, it's little surprise that when Jennie goes somewhere, her supporters follow. But few would have thought that a holiday in 2023 to the New South Wales Blue Mountains, posted on her social media, would have caused such a frenzy. Up to 2,000 tourists a day travelled to the scenic Lincoln's Rock in Wentworth Falls, 1.5 hours drive east of Sydney, to reenact a photo Jennie had posted. The crowds got so big, a section of the rock where people had sat hollowed out from overuse. Neighbours to the landmark reported clogged streets and littering, and some said the rock had even been used as a toilet. The Blue Mountain City Council closed the site in late January. Since then, Gundungurra elder and custodian

0: Operators and council have been successful.
1: All the different agencies are talking. I think it's making a good positive difference. Sometimes we get told what's going to happen or we're an afterthought. I think this is a good model. Like, we get so many people that visit the mountains, and to have these sort of conversations, I think, are fantastic.
0: The lookout will remain closed until December, and it will then be reopened with walk-in access only. Blue Mountains Mayor Mark Greenhill says this way tourism behaviour can be monitored.
2: If you reduce the amount of people that can go there and you give yourself the opportunity to literally count the number of heads walking in the gate and then closing the gate, then clearly you're able to control the number of people going onto the site.
0: There were discussions about adding bathrooms to the site, but Mark Greenhill says that's not possible.
2: Toilets would cost on that site in excess of $1 million, and it just would make the use of that site unviable. But by being able to physically control the number of people going onto the site, by being present and monitoring the people who are on that site, obviously, you can control that sort of behaviour.
0: Within 3 years, the council expects to build a pathway and look at tour company parking options.
3: That report from Kimberly Price and Lani Ottaway. And now it's time for sport with Fraser Fife, and Fraser Canada is in the final minutes of their World Cup clash.
4: Yeah, indeed. Tomorrow they're up against Bosnia and Herzegovina, and yet a late equaliser has seen them drawn level at 1-1 as they are in injury time at the moment, 93 minutes through, apparently the 6 minutes of injury time, so we should have a result by the end of this bulletin. But it is Kyle Larin who pegged one back for the tournament co-hosts in the 78th minute to make it level. Jovo Lukic was the sole goal scorer for Bosnia and Herzegovina in their Group B clash. So a lot still to play out in the final few minutes. Of course, we'll also have some more World Cup action a little bit later on with the USA. They'll be facing off against Paraguay in Los Angeles, and from a Socceroos perspective, that is important because both of those two teams are in the Socceroos group, so it does have some relevance ahead of Australia's first match, which will be tomorrow afternoon. Now, a little bit closer to home in the AFL, Geelong has cruised to a 45-point victory over Gold Coast at Cardinia Park. Corbin Middlemass has more.
5: The Gold Coast Suns kicked three of the first four goals to lead by 12 points before the Cats rattled off the next seven unanswered goals to end the half. Geelong ended up winning every quarter. They led by six at quarter time, 28 at the half, 32 at three-quarter time, and won by 45 in the finish to move to third on the premiership table. While the Suns have now lost three consecutive games to fall to 7-6 with a tough run home. Corbin Middlemass, ABC Sport, Geelong.
4: Meanwhile, Port Adelaide coach Josh Carr says his side is good enough to beat the second-place Swans tonight if they can bring their best. The Power host Sydney at Adelaide Oval and have brought in debutants Xavier Bamett, second gamer Harrison Ram and Kane Farrell for Josh Lyatt, Jacob Ware and Christian Moraes. The Swans have lost just two games this season, and while Port got back to winning ways against the Eagles last weekend, Carr accepts that it will be an uphill battle.
6: We get to play against a quality team and we get to test ourselves against a really good outfit. I think our best football and this year has challenged most sides, and I don't think Sydney's any different. I think if we can play our best football, then we'll get a good look at it.
4: In today's other games, the Eagles will host North Melbourne in Perth and Melbourne faces Essendon at the MCG. Meanwhile, in the NRL, Dolphins coach Christian Wolf has heaped praise on captain Isaiah Katoa after the halfback's starring performance in the Dolphins' 48-10 rout of the Sydney Roosters at Lang Park. Returning from the Blues' State of Origin camp to take part in the fixture, Katoa provided a try assist and crossed himself as his side notched its sixth win in a row to leapfrog the Roosters into fourth on the ladder. Wolf says it's no surprise that Katoa is on the cusp of Origin selection.
7: He's outstanding. You know, I said before he went into the Blues camp, like, I'm really proud of the fact that he gets to do that, and he knows he's on the cusp of it, and he gets some real confidence out of that, and he played that way tonight.
4: Well, the Chiefs have booked their place in the Super Rugby Pacific Grand Final, dispatching the Crusaders 49-12 in Hamilton. The Chiefs scored 42 first-half points against last year's champion, with Kyron Taumafalau crossing for a double in the semi-final. It was the Chiefs' first finals win over the Crusaders since 2013. The Chiefs' opponent in the final will be decided this evening when the Hurricanes and Blues face off in Wellington. And we do have the final whistle being blown on that match between Canada and Bosnia and Herzegovina at the World Cup tomorrow. It has ended at 1-1.
3: 1-1 finish there, so a bit disappointing maybe there.

for either side. But Fraser, thank you so much for keeping us up to date, and he'll have more sport for us in the next half hour. You're listening to ABC News Radio. And let's have a quick look at the markets now. And the markets in New York have closed, bringing an end to SpaceX's first day of public trading, which has made Elon Musk the world's first trillionaire. Now, after shares of SpaceX hit the open stock market around midday in New York at $150, the price for a single share rose to a high of $176. But by late afternoon, the price had fallen, landing at $160.95, so just under $161 by the end of trading. Now, that closing price represents roughly a 19% increase above SpaceX's own estimate per share in its market debut. Now, let's have a look at the weather around the nation's capital cities. Starting in Brisbane, heading for a top of 24, a shower or two in store, partly cloudy, 22 in Sydney. In Canberra, 16, fog and showers increasing, rain developing, also a top of 16 in Melbourne. Hobart, 17 with showers, rain 18 for Adelaide.

0: Good morning, Kerry Worthington with ABC News. Iran's leadership says a possible interim peace deal to end the war in the United States is in its final stages. America's editor John Lyons reports.
1: In a televised address, Iran's foreign minister Abbas Araghchi says the details of a preliminary agreement to end the war with the US have been approved by Iran's supreme leader. The interim deal involves the end of the blockade on the Strait of Hormuz and a 60-day ceasefire. A senior US official says Iran would receive sanctions relief depending on its compliance with demands laid out in a memorandum of understanding. The official says such a deal was now 80% possible and may be signed in coming days. John Lyons, ABC News, Washington.
0: Further raising the prospect of imminent peace, key mediator, the Prime Minister of Pakistan, says the US and Iran have agreed to the final text of a deal to end the war. Shehbaz Sharif says peace has never been as close and Pakistan is working with both sides on the next steps. The world's richest man, Elon Musk, says he wants to make space travel possible for everyone, as the SpaceX owner became the world's first trillionaire after the company's Wall Street trading debut. Tim Wharton reports.
2: The initial public offering of SpaceX on the Nasdaq Stock Exchange in New York is the biggest in history and values the company at almost $2.5 trillion. Shares in SpaceX jumped 24% after the opening bell, a sign that investors are betting that its massive investments in satellites, orbital data centres and artificial intelligence will pay off. Speaking at the opening of trading, Mr. Musk says he doesn't want to limit space travel to an elite few.
3: We want to be able to take anyone who wants to go to the moon, anyone who wants to go to Mars, or anywhere in the solar system, and maybe beyond the solar system at some point.
2: The newly minted trillionaire says SpaceX has exceeded his expectations after initially thinking it might fail.
0: Australia's new ambassador to the US says he's been reassured that America's shipbuilding program is growing to fulfil the AUKUS track. North America correspondent Cayman Gock reports.
4: Ambassador Greg Moriarty says he's spoken with the Trump administration and the US defence industry about the AUKUS pact. He says the shipbuilding program is not where America wants it to be, but he's been told that the boat production rate is growing. The deal requires America to increase the number of submarines it builds in order for Australia to then get second-hand boats. Mr. Moriarty took up the post last month and also said he will robustly push back on the Trump administration's new proposed 12.5% tariff on Australian imports.
0: One Nation leader Pauline Hanson says Victoria needs a change in government as a significant number of police monitored protesters at her Melbourne fundraiser last night. Senator Hanson briefly spoke to media as about 30 anti-racism demonstrators chanted outside the venue in South Melbourne. Senator Hanson says the biggest membership for her party is coming from Victoria.
5: A lot of people here are desperate to move out of the state but only here because of their family or the businesses that are keeping them here. I don't want to see this happen in any part of Australia. People have the right to live safe and free in any state and go about their business.
0: Police are continuing their search for the body of a woman who was allegedly kidnapped from Sydney's northwest. Rhiannon Solomon-Maron reports.
6: Police say the 58-year-old woman met with her son, Ante Popovich, at a park in Winston Hills on Monday. The two were estranged and it's believed they'd been meeting to talk about the potential lending of money. But when the woman didn't return home, she was reported missing and her car was found at the reserve the next day. On Thursday, officers arrested her 34-year-old son on the south coast and searched a home in Sanctuary Point. Police say he had her phone in his possession. The man's been charged with murder and remains in custody.
0: A 45-year-old woman's been arrested after Northern Territory police uncovered an alleged cache of drugs, weapons, counterfeit cash and gold bullion. Rio Davis reports.
7: NT police say they received multiple reports of teenagers stealing cat food from a supermarket in the Palmerston suburb of Bakewell in April. After the teens were arrested, police say they told officers they'd been stealing the cat food to exchange it for cannabis from a woman. Police then searched her home on Thursday morning, where they found nearly a kilogram of cannabis, pills, counterfeit cash, gold and silver coins and bullion, samurai swords and more. The woman's been hit with nearly 20 charges over the alleged offences.
0: National Children's Commissioner Deb Sabouris says cost of living pressures are adding to child poverty and homelessness. She says there's no doubt childhood poverty and homelessness is on the rise. Ms Sabouris says children can end up on the streets when their families are in conflict and housing is insecure.
8: And there's a fair degree of pressure around the cost of living. Sometimes home is not safe. And so children will gather and they will seek alternative safe spaces.
0: The United Nations top official on HIV and AIDS says massive international aid cuts have left the world's response to the disease in peril. Winnie Byanyima, the head of UNAIDS, says the cuts, including the scrapping of USAID, marks the most serious disruption ever in the fight against AIDS. The BBC's Dominic Hughes reports.
9: The impact of those cuts is now being seen in a huge reduction of HIV services across countries in sub-Saharan Africa. The UN body that leads the international effort to combat HIV and AIDS says that compared with 2024, last year almost 40% fewer people received PrEP, a crucial drug which can prevent HIV infection. Funding for condoms fell by 90% in some regions.
0: Tributes have been paid to British artist David Hockney, whose sun-drenched pool paintings became icons of 20th century art. Following his death, aged 88, Hockney spent much of his life in Southern California, where the Los Angeles light, swimming pools and suburban scenes became central to his work. He later returned to Europe, drawing renewed inspiration from Yorkshire and Normandy, while continuing to experiment with new forms, including iPad drawings. The director of the Tate Britain Gallery, Alex Farquharson, says the swimming pool paintings stood out.
10: This is a really enigmatic painting. I think that's part of its staying power. It's a great, if you like, pop image. Well, the real subject of this is missing. Someone has dived into a pool. And if you think of the rest of his celebrated pool paintings, they're like kind of love letters to Southern California and kind of permissive gay life he could have there in the sun.
0: It's the last night of Sydney's Vivid Festival, with 50,000 people expected to visit Circular Quay. Destination New South Wales says more than half of its 200 events have been sold out over a 23-night run. Last year, 2.5 million people visited the show, spending about $165 million, and this year's attendance is tracking broadly in line. Transport for New South Wales Coordinator General Howard Collins says people should take public transport as clearways are in effect. World Cup co-host Canada and Bosnia-Herzegovina have drawn their opening game of the tournament in Toronto at 1-1. The USA will be in action later this morning when they take on Paraguay in Los Angeles. And now, with the rest of sport, here's Fraser Five.
11: Geelong has snapped a two-match losing streak in the AFL, cruising to a 45-point victory over Gold Coast at Cardinia Park. Forwards Jeremy Cameron and Oliver Wiltshire both kicked three goals each in the 15-15-105 to 8-12-60 victory. Cats coach Chris Scott says his team was much improved from its drubbing by the Suns earlier in the year.
12: While some of their good players still do good things, I didn't think they all got away from us.
11: Meanwhile, in the NRL, the Dolphins have climbed into the top four with a 48-10 defeat of the Sydney Roosters at Lang Park. Night 5 of the Australian swimming trials in Sydney saw Molly O'Callaghan clock a time of 52.33 seconds to win the women's 100-metre freestyle final, while Sam Short finished over 8 seconds clear of the field in the men's

0: 1500 metres freestyle. And Australian tennis player Alex de Minaur is through to the semi-finals of the Rosmalen Grass Court Championships in the Netherlands, defeating French qualifier Benjamin Bonzi 6-2, 6-4.
1: In finance, stocks on Wall Street have closed higher as investors held out hope for a peace deal between Iran and the US, as SpaceX shares surged in their debut, making it Wall Street's biggest public listing in history. Its shares rose above the initial public offering price of $135 apiece, valuing the company at more than $2 trillion. The Dow Jones Industrial Average rose 0.7%, the S&P gained 0.5%, and the Nasdaq was close to 0.33% higher. Just repeating our top stories, the Prime Minister of Pakistan says the US and Iran have agreed to the final text of a deal to end the war. And Pauline Hanson takes aim at Labor ahead of the November Victorian state election. That's the latest ABC News.
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2: Good morning, I'm Tamara Wern. It's great to have your company this Saturday, the 13th of June. Coming up, Iran says a peace deal with the US has never been closer. Then...
4: And let me tell you, if people had told me this was going to happen, I was like, man, you must be smoking some really good crack.
2: Elon Musk has become the world's first trillionaire as SpaceX opens in its Wall Street debut. And an icon of 20th century art has died, aged 88. Yes, yeah, shortly we will cross live to New York and speak to Bailey Lipschultz, who's a senior reporter for Bloomberg News, on SpaceX being floated on the New York Stock Exchange. But first, we start with developments out of the Middle East, and a peace deal between the US and Iran appears to be imminent. Pakistan's Prime Minister says both sides have agreed on the final text of the deal and, quote, peace has never been this close. Iranian and US leaders are echoing this sentiment. The BBC's Gary O'Donoghue has more from the White House.
5: Well, we've actually just had a detailed briefing for journalists from a senior administration official. Pretty lengthy briefing, actually. And what they're saying now is that they are 85% confident that this deal will happen in the next few days. They say they're not quite at the finish line at the moment, but they're very optimistic about it. And they've been outlining some of the key elements of the deal. They say that the deal would open the Strait of Hormuz, which has been obviously a huge issue for the world economy. And at the same time, that would lift the US blockade on Iranian boats and other boats taking Iranian oil across the world. So that would happen pretty much straight away. And then there'd be a period of negotiation, a 60-day period of negotiation, in which they say Iran's enriched uranium, all of it, would be destroyed on site. Or, the discussion about how that would happen in 60 days, but the process would lead to it being destroyed on site and then removed from the country. They also say that Iran would stop funding violence in the region, by which they mean their proxies like Hezbollah, etc. And they say that there wouldn't be any money up front for Iran, but at each stage there would be a kind of reintegration of Iran into the world economy, and that could involve, or would involve, potentially lifting sanctions, potentially unfreezing assets. So what they're saying is that this deal that they think is nearly there is not based on kind of trust or promises, it's based on performance, and they say that Iran will get things in return when it does takes verifiable steps that it's promised to make. Now, they are stressing that there is still this element of doubt, that issues may arise that could derail it, but they do believe they're in a better place. And we've certainly heard that reflected from Tehran, where the foreign minister has suggested that they're closer than ever. The Pakistanis, who have also been crucial in these negotiations, along with the Qataris, have also been very upbeat about the position now.
2: That's the BBC's Gary O'Donoghue reporting there from the White House. So while Iran's foreign minister says a memorandum of understanding with the US has never

0: been closer, Israel is expressing hesitancy at this emerging deal and says it will not withdraw forces from territories in Lebanon. CNN's Jeremy Diamond explains Israel's response.
1: The Israeli Prime Minister has been skeptical of the negotiations basically since the ceasefire was agreed to between the U.S. and Iran back in April. And throughout it, he has privately sought to, seek a resumption of the war effectively with Iran, not believing that Iran was prepared to make the kinds of concessions to get to a deal that Israel would consider to be a good one. But President Trump, the Iranian foreign minister, and the Pakistani prime minister, a key mediator to this, all indicating that we are now in the final stages of finalizing this agreement. And should that agreement go through, we've just heard from a senior U.S. administration official who says that they believe the Israelis will end up getting on board, that once the Israelis see the details of this deal, that they will be supportive of it. That was the view of this senior U.S. administration official who just briefed reporters on all of this. But how does that actually work in practice? Because as you noted, the Israeli defense minister today once again reasserting that Israel will not withdraw from security zones that it has established, including in Lebanon. He also made clear that Israel will continue to act against, quote, both near and distant threats and strive for decisive outcomes, not compromises or concessions. Now, this senior administration official said that this broader peace agreement, regional peace agreement, will include Lebanon, meaning Israel must cease fire in Lebanon. But he noted that Israel, quote, doesn't give up the right to self-defense. And the way in which self-defense is ultimately defined here will determine whether or not this deal, should it go through, actually is successful or not. Because we have seen in the past the ways in which Israeli strikes in Lebanon and the continuation of fighting between Israel and Hezbollah has in the past led to, you know, nearly upending this broader ceasefire agreement. It's what led to Iranian strikes against Israel last week after Israel bombed the Lebanese capital of Beirut. And Iran has made quite clear that it must, that the ceasefire must include Lebanon as well. So we'll see how much Israel would actually pare back its strikes in Lebanon should this deal actually go through.
0: That's CNN's Jeremy Diamond reporting from Jerusalem, and we will keep a close eye on any developments coming out of Pakistan, the US and Iran. As we understand, a memorandum of understanding with the US has never been closer in securing peace in the Middle East. Now, Elon Musk has cemented himself as the world's richest man and has just become the world's first trillionaire. His company, SpaceX, has made a historic debut on the stock market, finishing up the day on a valuation of $2.1 trillion US dollars. So that's just shy of 3 trillion Australian dollars. Now, the share price hit a high of around 235 Australian dollars and closed 19% higher than the initial share price. For more on how SpaceX has fared today and what we might expect in the future, we're joined by Bailey Lipschultz, who's a senior reporter from Bloomberg News and is in New York. Hi, Bailey.
2: Hi, thanks for having me.
0: What a massive day on the stock market and the NASDAQ in particular. You're in New York. What's the reaction been like there? We're seeing reports of people gathered outside the NASDAQ market site to watch the float.
2: It's been buzzing, and it's not even just because the World Cup has been kicked off here in the U.S. and some other Mexico and Canada. There's been so much excitement around this IPO for a number of reasons, not the least that Elon Musk, as you mentioned, is now a trillionaire, but also just the excitement around what his persona is. He's a very divisive person. He has a lot of fans, and I think a lot of people are just captivated by everything around artificial intelligence. SpaceX, as you mentioned, the largest IPO of all time, a company that is now worth more than 2 trillion US dollars. The superlatives kind of are never ending to an extent. So it's been quite amount of festivities. The only thing kind of second to it is the basketball euphoria that's been happening here in New York.
0: Yeah, I was about to ask that. Does it match that success at all? But now, this is the biggest IPO in history. Why is SpaceX's valuation so high?
2: There's a lot of excitement about Elon Musk.

0: and there's a lot of excitement about what this company can become. SpaceX, for most people, know it maybe through Starlink. You can have direct to cell phone internet, or you can have it attached to things like a car or a boat, and you have pretty darn good ability to stream videos and just be connected. Other people know it because they essentially have a space monopoly and are responsible for the vast majority of everything that goes from the Earth into outer space. And then there's a third pillar of excitement that really is around artificial intelligence. The company owns X, the platform formerly known as Twitter. It has its own Grok bot, which is being pitched potentially as a rival to Anthropic's Claude and ChatGPT from OpenAI. So there are a lot of different areas that people can be excited about, but it really does center on this notion that data centers here on Earth are eventually going to be a thing of the past or be phased out in terms of their kind of dependence. And Elon Musk and the team at SpaceX has this grand vision, not only that we will one day colonize Mars, but in the interim, we will have data centers that actually operate in space and will be more efficient and be able to help power this kind of AI generation.
1: And this floating on the stock market has really done a lot for Elon Musk's wealth. He is now a trillionaire. But what about SpaceX overall? I mean, we've seen now, we've had a closer look at their actual finances, their profit and how the company is run. And they posted a net loss of $4.94 billion in 2024. Are people buying shares now expected to be able to make a gain off those?
0: Well, I think today, with the stock closing up 19%, was better than many maybe were anticipating. And the grand pitch of Elon Musk and the grand pitch of SpaceX, when I talk to investors, is what the future could be. There are a number of believers who believe this is a company that could be worth $10 trillion in the not too distant future. When the company was meeting with analysts and investors, they were pitching this notion that, hey, we can generate more than $1 trillion in sales towards the end of the decade and into 2031. So the grand vision, as Elon Musk put it, of basically drawing a parallel between the expansion here in the United States to California, with that being what space could be. There's just so much excitement. But when you talk to skeptics, that hasn't played out just yet, and is something that really is being pitched for the longer term. So there's a long, kind of potentially choppy road as that plays out.
1: Yeah, and what impact is this expected to have on markets and the economy in the United States? We're seeing Anthropic and OpenAI looking at floating as well on the market. Are we seeing a shift really in reliance on these big tech companies?
0: We're certainly seeing a shift that they want to go public. And SpaceX has been around for more than two decades. For a while, it was viewed that Elon Musk would never take another company public. But the big change has been the fact that they need to raise a lot of money and need to spend a lot of money to build out, trying to get to Mars, trying to build a colony, or as Elon Musk put it, hotels on the moon, trying to build orbital data centers. That's a big reason that the company needs to go public. They need to sell debt to U.S. investors and global investors. And that's something that both Anthropic and OpenAI are facing, is there's a bit of a crunch, or the perception is there will be a crunch, and the ability to raise money, or the need to continue to raise money. So we have been seeing a shift where maybe it was cool to stay private for longer, but if you have to spend hundreds of billions of dollars in a single year, you need to be public. You need to be able to raise money in any way, shape, or form that you can to achieve those lofty goals. And that really has been something that's played out truly over the last 6 to 9 months.
1: And how much of this do you think, with SpaceX and the success of this launch on the stock exchange, has been really a result of Elon Musk himself, his personal brand, his character, or even, you know, his volatility could be a risk there?
0: No, his personality was a risk and was viewed as a risk with Tesla. That's something that was hotly debated when President Trump was kind of re-entered the White House for his second term. It is 100%, if you talk to investors and analysts, a bet on Elon Musk, the visionary, the human being. Anytime the conversation around SpaceX, and obviously with Tesla as well, the conversation centers back to Elon is eventually going to be right. And the notion on Wall Street that you can't bet against Elon Musk. It's a true key man risk. He is someone who, for all intents and purposes, is the only person who can fire himself from this company. And it really is going all in on Elon Musk if you're investing in the story. Again, just given what we've seen from a fundamental basis, from the earnings statement.

0: statements and from their operations as we sit here in June 2026.
1: And are we expecting, I mean, by late afternoon that the price of shares had fallen from a high of around $176 to just shy of $161? Can we expect this to hold when trading opens again locally on Monday?
0: If I knew that, I would be doing something other than reporting on it. But if I talk to investors and bankers and people around the deal, this is expected to be a pretty volatile stock to the up and downside. So it's certainly going to be something to watch. As someone who's been reporting on IPOs for a number of years, there is a lot of excitement around the IPO day, but that's just one moment in time. The question then becomes, what are the coming days and weeks, especially as we get towards a period where more investors and long-term employees and long-term investors are able to start selling shares? What does the stock look like, call it late July into the end of the year, just given the kind of tremendous amount of shares that'll be able to be sold in the open market that aren't sold or eligible to be sold right now today?
1: Yeah, and as you said, there are a lot of people with this, with company, with SpaceX. They are invested in a lot of different avenues, but it's really trading on a hope and a dream there of new technology and hope one day, as Elon said it, that we'd all be able to travel to Mars. Well, Bailey, thank you so much for running us through what's happened on the markets today and what we might expect in the future.
0: Yeah, thanks for having me. Happy to help anytime.
1: Thanks so much. That is Bailey Lipschultz, who's a senior reporter for Bloomberg News, and he was joining us there live from New York. And now it's time for us to get all the latest in the day's sport with Fraser Fyfe. G'day, Fraser.
2: Hey, Tamara. Well, Canada has drawn 1-1 with Bosnia and Herzegovina in their opening game of the FIFA World Cup in Toronto, trailing 1-0. A late Kyle Larin pegged one back for the tournament co-host in the 78th minute to claim a point on home soil. It's Canada's first point in their third World Cup appearance. The USA will also be in action later this morning when they take on Paraguay in Los Angeles. Well, an undermanned Sydney Roosters have fallen out of the NRL's top four after a 48-10 defeat at the hands of the Dolphins at Lang Park. With the Tricolours missing seven players due to State of Origin commitments, coach Trent Robertson handed out three debuts and lost 5-8 Hugo Savala to a head knock in the first half. The Roosters conceded 8-2 as they were overtaken by the Dolphins, who rose to fourth on the ladder. Robinson says that he was pleased with his side's efforts, but that he expected more from his experienced players.
3: I felt like the spirit was really high. You could see how hard they were working for each other, but I did expect more out of some of the leaders out there just to control those moments a bit better. I thought a lot of the young blokes coming in just did really well.
2: Meanwhile, in the AFL, Gold Coast coach Damien Hardwick has compared Cardinia Park to the Roman Colosseum, saying his side was on the wrong end of a number of umpiring decisions in their 45-point loss to Geelong. The Suns trailed at every change as they'll fell to their third straight defeat, 15-15, 105 to 8-12-60. Hardwick says the Cardinia crowd needed to influence that the umpiring was making hand gestures.
4: At the end of the day, it was like the Roman Colosseum, crowd to do this one, and then all of a sudden, free kick. So at the end of the day, it is what it is. Home ground advantage, we understand that. We know you're up against it from the start, but a couple of them, I thought, weren't there.
2: Continuing with football, and players from multiple Sandville clubs have considered collective action against the State League in response to a 50% decline in pay over the past 20 years. The ABC can reveal the Players Association met on the eve of the 2026 season to discuss a potential strike after an investigation found the competition pays its players $8 an hour. Woodville West Torrens forward Daniel Sladijevic is one of a cohort of stars that will vote on a potential protest on July 5th. He says that players deserve more than a third of the national minimum wage.
5: No players want to see the league financially crippled. We love the league, we love playing for it, and we love our clubs. But I think as a player, when you look at the strong financial results which the Sandville has reported following COVID, players have naturally just begun to ask whether a corresponding level will be seen in their salary.
2: Superstar Australian swimmers Molly O'Callaghan and Sam Short have headlined night five of the Australian swimming trials in Sydney. Five-time Olympic gold medalist O'Callaghan clocked a time of 52.33 seconds to win the women's 100-metre freestyle final ahead of Meg Harris in second and Shayna Jack in third. All three swimmers, as well as Alexandra Perkins and Olivia Wunsch, secured qualification for the upcoming Commonwealth Games. In the men's 1500 metres freestyle, Sam Short finished over 8 seconds ahead of second place Matthew Galea, with both competitors also earning a berth at the Commonwealth Games beginning in late July. And Australian cyclist Luke Tuckwell has managed

0: a third place finish on stage six of this year's Le Tour Auvergne-Rhône-Alpes in France. The 21-year-old finished the 182.6-kilometre stage just 6 seconds behind Belgium Maxim van Gils. Tuckwell still holds an overall lead of 1 minute and 12 seconds going into the 134-kilometre seventh stage. Tamara?
1: Fraser, thank you so much. That's Fraser Fife there with the latest sport. You're listening to ABC News Radio. Now, the markets in New York closed around an hour and a half ago, bringing an end to SpaceX's first day of public trading, which has made Elon Musk the world's first trillionaire. Overall, the Dow Jones closed up 0.7%, the S&P 500 up 0.4%, and the tech-heavy NASDAQ closed up by 0.3%. One Aussie dollar is buying 70 US cents. Now it's time for us to have a look at the weather around the nation's capital cities. Starting in Brisbane, a top of 22 with a shower or two. Partly cloudy, also 22 for Sydney. In Melbourne, 16 with rain developing. In Canberra, also showers increasing. 16 degrees will be your top. In Adelaide, 18 and rain. Hobart, showers and 17. Perth, a top of 18 becoming cloudy. And Darwin, 33 and sunny. Right now, it's 7:30 Eastern Time. It's 7 o'clock in the centre and 5:30 in the west. And it's time for the latest news headlines with Kerry Worthington. Hi, Kerry.
2: Good morning, Tamara. The Prime Minister of Pakistan says the US and Iran have agreed to the final text of a deal to end the war. Shahbaz Sharif, a key mediator, says peace has never been as close and that Pakistan is working with both sides on the next steps. The deal reportedly includes a 60-day ceasefire and the reopening of the Strait of Hormuz. The world's first trillionaire, Elon Musk, says he has huge ambitions for his company, SpaceX, as investors got their first chance to buy shares in the company. The initial public offering on the NASDAQ stock exchange in New York is the biggest in history and values SpaceX at almost $2.5 trillion. Victoria's Peak Aboriginal Legal Service says it's gravely concerned the state's tough new bail laws could lead to another death in custody. Changes made last year to the Bail Act were introduced to target repeat offenders in response to ballooning crime rates, but they've resulted in some being stuck on remand for weeks at a time. The Victorian Aboriginal Legal Service says the conditions in police cells can be dangerous. The Australian Workers' Union says ongoing staffing and safety concerns sparked a snap strike by Queensland Youth Detention Centre workers. Frontline employees in Brisbane and Townsville walked off the job earlier this week. The union says 387 serious workplace assaults took place over a year, with understaffing compounding the situation. Officers are searching for the body of a woman who was allegedly kidnapped from Sydney's northwest. Police say the 58-year-old met with her son, Ante Popovich, on Monday at a park in Winston Hills, where her car was later found. The two were estranged, and it's believed they were meeting to talk about the potential lending of money. When the woman didn't return home, she was reported missing. A Ballarat court has granted bail to a man accused of threatening a federal politician. It's alleged federal police received a report of an abusive phone call in which a politician was threatened with violence, which was traced to a 65-year-old man from Mount Edgerton in central Victoria. Tomorrow, that's some of what's making news this hour. I'll be back with more in around half an hour.
1: Looking forward to it. Thank you, Kerry.
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1: Good morning, I'm Tamara Wern. It's great to have your company this Saturday, the 13th of June. Coming up.
4: I don't know if you heard, but we ended the war with Iran today and they have agreed never to have a nuclear weapon, something that we insisted on.
1: The US and Iran reach a final agreed text of a peace deal. Can they get it across the line? Elon Musk says he wants to take everyday people to the moon and eventually Mars after becoming the world's first trillionaire. And pressure is mounting on the UK Prime Minister to resign. Yes, Iran's Foreign Minister Saeed Abbas Araghchi says a deal to end fighting with the United States has never been closer. The Pakistani Prime Minister, who has been mediating between the warring sides, has echoed this sentiment, saying a final agreed-upon text of the peace deal has been reached and Pakistan is now working closely with both sides to finalise the next steps. US President Donald Trump reposted Araghchi's statement, that's Iran's Foreign Minister's statement, which also asked the media not to speculate about the content of the deal. Now, Iranian media have published details of what they say is the deal, prompting US President Donald Trump to say that they had nothing

0: to do with the terms that are agreed to and bears no relation to the truth. Gordon Robinson is a journalist and Middle East analyst, and he says this does feel like there is a bit more progress than other times peace seemed within reach.
1: It feels like we've been here before. I read something a day or two ago that someone counted 39 times that President Trump had said an agreement was near. So it feels the same, but it also feels different, particularly, I would say, because we are getting positive signs from across the board. So it's not just President Trump telling reporters that an agreement is near. It's the Pakistanis saying it. It's the Iranians saying it. Now, the question is going to be, they all say an agreement is near, but, you know, nothing is done until it's done. And I would be a little surprised if Vice President Vance is over here in Europe in the next 48 to 72 hours signing something. But the way things have been going, I wouldn't be astonished.
2: Now, a lot of this is centered, the war itself centered around Iran's nuclear program. That's been a big issue for both sides. Where would this deal leave that nuclear program?
1: Well, I think a lot depends on what President Trump is willing to settle for. If you look at the quote from the president, he said that Iran has agreed never to have a nuclear weapon. Well, Iran has forsworn having a nuclear weapon for decades. That was the policy under both Ayatollah Khomeini and Ayatollah Khamenei. So, you know, the Americans, and particularly the president, seem to conveniently ignore that. But what the Americans would say is, saying you won't have a nuclear weapon is different from actually doing the things not to have it. And certainly there is a significant portion of the American government that believes that Iran never abandoned its nuclear program. So what we will have to see is what the exact text of the agreement is, if there is an agreement. And I think the real question is, will President Trump settle for a series of promises, including promises Iran has made in the past, because it gets him out of this mess he's gotten himself into? There are people on his right who are urging him not to do that, but it could really go either way.
2: I suppose one other issue is that of the Strait of Hormuz. If that's reopened, what would the implications be for global economy, for Trump as well, politically?
1: Well, if the Strait were open and if it were to stay open and within a week or two get back to the way things used to be in the Strait, then that would be a huge benefit to the global economy. And it would be a benefit to the president as well in terms of gas prices, things like that in the United States. They're not just gas, there have been problems with things like fertilizer in the United States because a surprising amount of America's fertilizer comes from copper. So, yes, reopening the Strait would be a good thing really for the entire world. And I suppose there's a question. One way of putting the question would be, is the United States going to be willing to settle for what an outsider might view as half measures on the nuclear question to get the economic problems of the Strait's closure behind him?
2: Right. According to a U.S. official, the Iran deal includes Lebanon, but Israel has not been part of the negotiations. Do you expect them to adhere to any deal struck between the U.S. and Iran?
1: Well, I think that's the big question hovering over all of this. I mean, you know, Israel has been a party to the war from day one. So one could argue that if Israel is not a party to the final agreement, then the agreement won't have much behind it. A counter argument to that would be that the United States has a lot of leverage over Israel should it choose to exercise it. And President Trump has certainly shown that he is willing to go toe-to-toe with Israeli Prime Minister Netanyahu when he wants to. Now, you know, having said that, Netanyahu is a national leader. He has his own interests. There is an argument that Israel has pushed so hard in Lebanon in the last 2 or 3 weeks because it thinks an agreement is close and that it will have to go along with it, at least in the near to medium term. I think that is probably the best case scenario, that the Israelis aren't party to the agreement, but they agree to slow down or stop what they're doing in Lebanon, at least for some period of time.
2: All right. One key part of war.

0: war and negotiations and things like that is propaganda. But that aside, in their heart of hearts, who do you think comes out of these negotiations the happier?
1: Well, I think we'll have to see what the final text is. You know, one of the things that has taken so long to get here, assuming we are at the last stage, is that both sides have been insisting that they get something that they could clearly define as a win vis-a-vis the other. The Americans don't want the Iranians to be able to say that they had a victory, and the Iranians don't want the Americans to say that they won any points. So if they've found some way to a form of words that leaves both sides reasonably happy, not completely happy, but reasonably happy, then, you know, we might get there. But like I said at the beginning of our conversation, it seems like we're getting really close, but we've been here before, and I think we can't assume anything's done till it's done.
2: That's Gordon Robinson, who's a journalist and Middle East analyst, speaking to Deutsche Welle's Tommy Olidipro. And he said there, we can't assume it's done until it's done. Now, Iran's foreign minister, Saeed Abbas Araghchi, has told Iranian state media that the agreement with the US includes ending the war in Lebanon, which means the withdrawal of Israel from occupied areas. Now, Israel Katz, Israel's defense minister, has posted on X that Israel would not withdraw from security zones in Lebanon, Syria, or Gaza. We will continue bringing you updates on what appears to be an imminent interim deal between the US and Iran to end fighting right here on ABC News Radio. Now, the world's attention when it comes to the Middle East may be focused currently on the conflicts in Iran, Lebanon and Gaza. But for many Palestinians living elsewhere on the other occupied territories, life is becoming more trying. In East Jerusalem, there's been a rise in the number of Palestinians forced from their homes. According to figures from the United Nations, some 200 Palestinian households, around 900 people, are facing eviction cases filed against them in the Israeli courts, mostly by settlers. Israel sees the whole of Jerusalem as its capital. Palestinians want the East to be the capital of their hoped-for future state. The BBC's Middle East correspondent Yolande Nell has been to meet Palestinians whose homes are being taken over or demolished.
3: From a hillside beneath Jerusalem's walled old city, I watch a Palestinian house being torn down. Israel is accelerating its efforts to move Palestinian residents out of the neighbourhood below.
4: So I've just come down to this plot in Al Bustan. The bulldozers have moved away. The top floor of the Awad family house is now just a mess of mangled metal, bits of concrete slabs.
5: They destroyed the future and everything else. We spent our whole lives building this house. They brought us back to zero again, me and my children.
3: Fayez Awad despairs. There's long been an Israeli plan to build a biblically themed park here to be run by a settler group. But in the past 2 years, some 60 homes have gone, more than half of Al Bustan. The Jerusalem municipality says houses were built illegally. Palestinians say it's almost impossible to get Israeli permits. 97-year-old Yusra Kweda lives with the constant stress of a demolition order. They want to kick us out of here, she tells me. We're counting on God. In nearby parts of East Jerusalem, Israel uses laws allowing takeovers of land owned by Jews before the state was created in 1948 so that settlers can move in. Palestinians can't claim back properties within Israel, which they owned historically. In the old city's Muslim quarter, Israeli flags fly over a Jewish school. It was originally abandoned a century ago when Jews fled during riots.
6: See, this is the mosque, the Dome of the Rock.
4: Oh, wow.
6: Next to this, the Aqsa.
4: Wow, you've got the golden Dome of the Rock, yeah. And then the silvery Al-Aqsa.
3: But a Muslim guard, the father of Mufid Basha, kept the building safe in return for being allowed to live in part of it. Nearly 60 years after Israel captured this area in the Six-Day War, his family is now being evicted by the government.
6: I don't have another house, nothing, you know. Yeah.
3: What do you think your father would think if he knew this was happening now?
6: He will be very angry, you know. He keep the books, keep the place the same, everything. And this is a gift what we get from him.
3: Israel's annual Jerusalem Day flag march has increasingly become a display of dominance and racism by the far right. But last month, as Israeli ministers joined in the event in the Old City, Israeli peace activists also came out in force. Aviv Tatarsky is from the group Iramim, which believes the city should be shared.
7: Today, the Israeli government, all restraints are off. They are rushing to cement a reality of a Jewish supremacy in the city that does not really tolerate Palestinian rights or maybe even Palestinian presence in Jerusalem.
3: Back in Al-Bustan, I join a tour of foreign diplomats. Their countries support the creation of a Palestinian state with its capital in East Jerusalem. But with current Israeli ministers saying they're acting to bury that idea, Palestinians say it's time for the international community to stand up for international law.
2: And that's the BBC's Yola Nell reporting. You're listening to ABC News Radio. Good morning, I'm Tamara Wern. Making news, the world's richest man, Elon Musk, says he has huge ambitions for his company, SpaceX, after he became the world's first trillionaire, as investors got their first chance to buy shares in his company. The initial public offering on the NASDAQ stock exchange in New York is the biggest in history. Speaking at the opening of trading, Mr. Musk says he doesn't want to limit space travel to an elite few, and that's why he founded the company.
8: If there's not a new company that enters space, we will never be a truly space-faring civilization. You know, while the other aerospace companies, they build good rockets and everything, they were simply not pursuing the technology that's necessary to make life multiplanetary, to make Star Trek, to make the exciting science fiction futures that we've read about real. And that's what SpaceX is all about.
2: Yes, that's Elon Musk there speaking at the floating of his company SpaceX on the NASDAQ stock exchange in New York. Now we're going to head to the UK, where Britain's Prime Minister, Sir Keir Starmer, has remained defiant, doubling down on his refusal to resign. In his first interview since his leadership woes last month, Sir Keir Starmer was defiant, saying it's his duty to stay on as Prime Minister and that he doesn't want to plunge the country into the chaos of a leadership contest. But as CNN's Nick Robertson reports, the fight for the top job in the UK is really heating up.
9: Andy Burnham, the charismatic Manchester mayor, is on a mission to become Prime Minister. And it's starting here in a local election in Makerfield, a northern working class area.
10: Evening all, Friday evening in the Burnham campaign HQ at Stubbshire Cross.
11: There they all are. Hard at work.
9: Burnham's folksy vibe in here is part of his political superpower and is going to need it. This election is widely expected to be one of the most unconventional and consequential in a generation. This is where the story, so to speak, begins. Downing Street, 2 years ago, Keir No Drama Starmer delivers a rollicking election victory, bringing his Labour Party to power, tossing out the Tories, who'd torn through four prime ministers in 3 years. Expectations were Starmer would deliver stability. His massive mandate would bring change. But the economy faltered. Missteps followed, not least Starmer appointing Peter Mandelson, a former friend of Jeffrey Epstein, to be his ambassador to the United States. When details of Mandelson's relationship with Epstein leaked last year, Starmer fired him. Mandelson denied wrongdoing. It cost Starmer credibility. Calls for a leadership change grew.
12: People are starting to lose faith in that kind of mainstream politics in order to fix the problems that this country faces. They're doing it because for too long, that kind of politics hasn't solved those problems.
9: Curtis, a former pollster and now a Labour MP, wants Starmer replaced, sees Makerfield as make or break for Labour. Their biggest challenge coming from the hard right, Reform Party.
12: They are leading in the opinion polls at the moment, but it's not just the fact that they could win the next general election. and the polls show us that they could. It is just how disastrous I think they would be for the country if they did.
9: So back to Makerfield and Burnham's path to Prime Minister. For the past 120 years, voters here have always returned Labour MPs. But this working class community, like so many across the country, is giving up on the main political parties. The relatively untested new kids on the block, populist right-wing reform, a surging where Starmer is stumbling.
13: The proper local, plucky.
9: The race so tight. Reform leader, sometime Trump friend and Brexit cheerleader, Nigel Farage, is suddenly spending time in Makerfield trying to make sure his candidate, Rob Kenyon, wins.
14: I'm thinking as many reform supporters as possible will come and help him between now and June the 18th, the date of this epic battle against Andy Burnham.
9: For Farage, Kenyon's victory in Makerfield would signal his and Reform's path to Downing Street isn't just a pipe dream, that UK politics is changed for good and a chance to realise Reform's right-wing policies.
15: In his first act as Prime Minister, not a single unauthorised vessel crossing the English Channel.
16: A vote for me in this by-election campaign is a vote to change Labour.
9: Burnham, by contrast, would shift his party and the UK the other direction, to the left.
17: We just need to take stronger action to get the basics affordable for people back under public control.
9: At the moment, power sits with Labour, over 400 MPs to Reform's 8. But Makerfield is set to test who has their finger on the British pulse, a bellwether for the next general election.
2: That's CNN's Nick Robertson reporting. Now, of all the events to celebrate the 250th anniversary of America's Declaration of Independence, an Ultimate Fighting Championship bout this weekend is getting a lot of attention. Now, that's because the spectacle is taking place in the grounds of the White House on a massive custom-built stage. And the event just happens to coincide with the 80th birthday of the host, President Donald Trump. Barbara Miller compiled this report.
18: The 45th and now 47th president of the United States of America, Donald J. Trump.
19: Donald Trump has a long connection with UFC. Back in the day when the mixed martial arts cage fighting events were seen as a fringe sport, dismissed by some as human cockfighting, Donald Trump offered up his venues for events and formed an enduring friendship with the sport's longtime president, Dana White. And in a sense, not much has changed. Trump is still offering up his place for a UFC event. It's just that now that's the White House.
20: Here it is. This is the 92-foot claw where the UFC Freedom 250 fight will happen underneath on Sunday night. It towers over the executive mansion of the White House, more than 20 feet taller than the White House itself.
19: Under the claw is a cage in the traditional octagon shape used for UFC. The stage is surrounded by seats for spectators, many reportedly members of the military. And the whole thing will be beamed onto screens on the Ellipse, the park to the south of the White House. The president is pretty excited.
21: UFC, that's going to be something, UFC event. And behind you in the park, beautiful open piece of land, we're going to have anywhere from 75,000 to 100,000 people, all free of charge. We're building 8 giant screens back there. So close to 100,000 people watching the fight. They're going to be all championship fights. It's going to be great.
19: Some of the biggest names in the sport will compete, including rising middleweight star Bo Nickel.
22: And I would say that, yeah, of course, everybody wants to be on this card. It's a massive opportunity, and it's going to be probably the most viewed MMA event, UFC event in history of the sport. And, yeah, more attention on you than anywhere else. And it's just an honor to be able to compete in, you know, the nation's capital. And I feel like, for me, it's just something that I look at with a lot of gratitude and appreciation.
19: Heavyweight giant Derek Lewis, a.k.a. the Black Beast, was initially not scheduled to fight, but a quick call from the president, who's a big fan, sorted that out.
23: This is my first time I've ever seen the White House besides, like, on a movie or something like that.
24: Did you ever want to come to the White House?
23: I wanted to come to the White House just to see how it is and do some things like Bill Clinton did in there and just say that I did it.
24: Have you met President Trump?
23: I haven't met him before, but I just talked to him on the phone. Well, I tried to talk to him on the phone, but the crowd was so loud, like after my fight in Tennessee, I couldn't really hear what he was saying, but I did hear his voice sound just like the South Park character.
2: And that report there from Barbara Miller. Now it's time for us to get all the latest in the day's sport with Fraser Fyfe. G'day, Fraser.
0: Hey, Tamara. Well, if you've been listening this morning, World Cup action has been underway and Canada has drawn one

0: Probably, well, they were the underdog in this game. They're ranked in the 60s and Canada around the 30s. But they scored in the first half. Even though Canada had most of the ball, they scored that all-important goal, and that's what can happen in football. But Canada really hit back. They created quite a few chances in the second half, and they finally got an equaliser from a beautiful piece of play, striker trapping the ball and getting a first-time shot away, absolutely electric goal. So it was 1-1 in the end. Canada will be glad, you know, probably to some extent thinking maybe they let one get away, but on the other hand, they did salvage an all-important point. And it was also, Fraser, it was the second opening ceremony, if you like, too, of this World Cup, because obviously we had the big one in Mexico yesterday. But each country gets its opening ceremony. So today it was Canada's turn and then tonight the United States. But we had Alanis Morissette, of course, singing the national anthem for Canada. And then the Bosnian Herzegovina national anthem has no words. And it was just a solo violinist playing in the stadium. So that was a beautiful moment, too. So another game down. It's two down, 102 to go, and that's 1-1 between Canada and Bosnia-Herzegovina.
1: Now, speaking of the US, they'll be in action a little bit later when they take on Paraguay in LA. Of course, the tournament co-hosts getting a bit of action today, but obviously for the Socceroos side of things, it'll be an important game because they're in the group.
0: It's a really important game, and I think just a lot of interest. I mean, there's so much interest in the US men's team. You know, everyone is expecting them to go through with Turkey, probably. That's what the US pundits are saying. And look, in terms of world rankings, if you take them with a grain of salt, but, you know, the United States is far higher ranked than Paraguay. But Paraguay, South American team, very good, very skillful. They actually came second in their qualification group, so they're no easy beats. So it's going to be a really interesting match to see how both of these teams shape up. And, of course, there's an enormous weight of expectation on the US team as the host and having the home ground advantage. There is a lot of expectation that the United States will just go easily through this qualification process. But it's going to be the qualification rounds, first the group stage. It's going to be so fascinating to watch this game. I'm really intrigued to see how it plays out and whether the US team can handle the pressure.
1: Now, of course, Socceroos in action tomorrow, our time, but has there been any updates or news that we need to be aware of ahead of Australia's opening match?
0: There's been no news whatsoever, and that's sort of been the interesting thing. There was a bit of speculation 2 days ago because Mohamed Touré, who's the Socceroos striker, didn't show for the first 15 minutes of training. Now, it's only in that first 15 minutes that journalists are allowed to observe, and after that, FIFA regulations stipulate that journalists have got to leave and you can't film it. So Mohamed Touré 2 days ago didn't show in that first 15 minutes, which led to a lot of questions about, well, what's going on? Is he injured? Football Australia didn't really respond. They said he'd train the next day. That was yesterday. Now, yesterday was a closed session, so we didn't actually see what happened. A couple of Socceroos players came out and said, yes, he was there, he was fit. But, you know, I think there's still a little bit of doubt about, you know, what had happened and why we weren't getting the full story. So it's going to be really interesting to see how that plays out. He's going to be enormously important. He's been in incredible form for Norwich City in the English Championship. He scored 9 goals since January in just 11 games. So he is going to be the Socceroos' first choice striker, but we're just desperate to see what that team is going to be when it's revealed tomorrow in Canada, but Sunday morning in Australia. Tony Popovich is due to give his match day press conference, or match day minus one press conference, as they call it. So he will be grilled on that, and we'll know, hopefully, a little bit more, probably in about, you know, let's say about 5 hours.
1: That was our national sport reporter, David Mark, speaking with me a little bit earlier from the World Cup in North America. And for more coverage, you can visit ABC News online, where you'll find live blogs of every match, along with breaking news and analysis. And you also got our daily World Cup podcast, which is hosted by Patrick Stack and Mark Schwarzer on ABC Listen. So I think we'll just keep our ears out for that Tony Popovich presser tomorrow, and hopefully we'll get a bit more clarity about the Aussies heading into their opening match tomorrow.
2: Yes, we'll keep an eye on that, and you'll let us know as soon as something happens, Fraser. Thank you so much. That's Fraser Fife there with the latest sport. You're listening to ABC News Radio. It's time for us now to have a quick look at the markets. And, of course, the markets in New York have closed, bringing an end to SpaceX's first day of public trading, which has made Elon Musk the world's first trillionaire. Overall, though, the Dow Jones closed up 0.7%, the S&P 500 closed up 0.5%, and the tech-heavy NASDAQ closed up 0.3%. cent. One Aussie dollar is buying 70 US cents. Now it's time for us to have a look at the

0: Weather around the nation's capital cities. Starting in Brisbane, a top of 24 degrees today with a shower or two. Partly cloudy, a top of 22 in Sydney. In Canberra, fog and showers increasing, heading for 16. In Melbourne, you're also heading for 16 with rain developing. In Hobart, showers increasing throughout the day. You're heading for a maximum of 17 degrees. In Adelaide, your top will be 18. You're in for a rainy day. In Perth, a top of 18 on the way, becoming cloudy, and 33 and sunny in Darwin.
1: Good morning, Carrie Worthington with ABC News. The United States says a deal to end the war in Iran is still far from certain due to internal divisions inside Iran. America's editor, John Lyons, has more.
2: While 24 hours earlier, President Donald Trump suggested a memorandum of understanding to end the war could be signed by the US and Iran this weekend, it seems such a deal is not imminent. The possible peace deal would involve a 60-day ceasefire and the reopening of the Strait of Hormuz. A senior US official says such a deal was now 80% possible. He said the deal proposed by the United States would be performance-based, that for each condition Iran complied with, it would be rewarded with economic relief. Iran says while an interim deal has never been closer, it could still be subject to changes.
1: British Prime Minister Keir Starmer has defended his defence spending plan a day after his defence secretary resigned, saying it fell well short of what's needed. Europe correspondent Catherine Diss reports.
3: In his first interview since his leadership jitters last month, Sir Keir Starmer told the BBC he's made hard-edged decisions to increase defence spending and that it will be the number one priority at every spending review. His defence secretary, John Healey, resigned on Thursday, saying the government's commitment puts Britons at risk at a time of rising threat. Sir Keir also defended his decision not to resign despite growing calls, saying it's his duty to carry on as Prime Minister.
1: Scores of police descended on South Melbourne last night as protesters tried to disrupt a One Nation fundraiser attended by Pauline Hanson and Barnaby Joyce. About 30 anti-racism demonstrators gathered outside the event, with police monitoring the group from the ground and sky. No one was arrested. Victoria Police says its top priority was keeping the peace and ensuring safety of the public. The venue location was changed from Moonee Ponds to South Melbourne at the last minute. But Senator Hanson denies it had anything to do with the protest.
4: Too many people booked for the other location. We had too many bookings, people wanting to come, so that's why we had to change the location.
5: Not because of the protesters?
4: Oh, God, no. No. Hey, listen, do you think I'd be deterred by the protesters? Think twice. No. We just had so many people that wanted to come.
1: Victoria's peak Aboriginal legal service says it's gravely concerned the state's tough new bail laws could lead to another death in custody. The changes to the Bail Act have resulted in fewer people being granted bail, which community legal services say is leaving some on remand stuck in police cells for weeks at a time. Ragini Vikachukuma from the Victorian Aboriginal Legal Service says the conditions in bail cells can be dangerous.
6: We are really worried that there will be a death in custody, and that's because these facilities are just not equipped to provide the kind of medical care and attention that many of our community members in police cells are experiencing.
1: Victoria's Premier Jacinta Allen says the situation shows her government's new bail laws are working by prioritising community safety above all else. Queensland youth detention staff say a wave of workplace violence and empty rosters drove them to strike action this week. Hannah Moon reports.
7: The Australian Workers Union says ongoing health and safety concerns sparked the walkout at centres in Townsville and Brisbane on Thursday. It says 387 serious assaults in the workplace took place over the span of a year. The issue worsened by consistent understaffing. The strike action comes after two southeast Queensland facilities were locked down for an entire weekend last month due to staff shortages. Children as young as 10 were confined to their rooms during that time, prompting human rights concerns. The Youth Justice Department says it's committed to addressing the safety issues.
1: World Cup co-host Canada has kicked off its FIFA's Men's World Cup campaign with a one-all draw against Bosnia and Herzegovina in Toronto. The ABC's national sports reporter David Mark has more from Vancouver.
5: Canada has never won a World Cup match. It's been in two World Cup finals before, so ranked a lot higher than Bosnia. So look, they're the home team and they would have been the favourite and they would have been desperate to get a win. But it was actually Bosnia.

0: Bosnia and Herzegovina that got on the scoreboard first. They scored in the 21st minute through a lovely header. Canada probably had the best of the play in the first half, but couldn't score. Had a couple of chances. A very near one came off the post, but they came on after half-time. Again, dominated the play and finally scored an absolutely lovely goal. Striker hitting a beautiful shot, which took a minor deflection, but that equalised, and that was the score at the end of the day.
1: And that's the latest ABC News.
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2: Good morning, I'm Tamara Wern. It's great to have your company this Saturday, the 13th of June. Coming up.
4: People are buying into Musk, and Musk comes with that hope and dreams premium. He's also quite a controversial figure. He can be quite erratic.
2: Elon Musk's rocket company, SpaceX, has gone public, making him the world's first trillionaire. And are we finally on the cusp of peace in the Middle East? Iran says a deal to end fighting with the US has never been closer. Then a giant of the art world dies, aged 88. Now, the United States and Iran have signalled that an initial peace agreement aimed at ending the war could soon be finalised, with Washington claiming the deal could be signed in the coming days, further raising the prospect of imminent peace. The Prime Minister of Pakistan says the US and Iran have agreed to the final text. Shehbaz Sharif, a key mediator, says peace has never been as close and Pakistan is working with both sides on the next steps. The ABC's America's editor, John Lyons, is following developments from Washington, D.C.
5: This time yesterday, President Trump was suggesting very strongly that a deal could be signed this weekend. In fact, he was saying in Europe, and there was talk of Vice President J.D. Vance going to Europe to sign this memorandum of understanding. As with so many of Donald Trump's other suggestions, that there could be an end to this war that is near. In fact, the American media has counted as many as 35 or 38 times that he has said that the war could end within days. It looks like it's been pushed back now, that the Iranians are saying, well, it could be close, there's still a few things to be sorted out. And so I think that there is probably in the next week or so likely to be some initial signing, which would then mean a 60-day period in which they could nut out all sorts of details and the more substantive side of it. But what Donald Trump wants is a sort of memorandum of understanding. We know he loves to sign deals, and it looks like in coming days, next week or two, there could be some sort of initial agreement.
6: You've just been part of a briefing, John, with a senior US official. What did they tell you?
5: Well, the thrust of it, Lorna, is that the US are saying that there'll be no money, no cash up front. What the Iranians are wanting is there's something like $10 billion of Iranian assets around the world that have been frozen by the Americans and others. Now, the Iranians want that unfrozen quickly, but the briefing we've just had from a senior person in the White House has said that there will not be any cash paid up front, that it'll be almost be on performance, if you like. There'll be a whole list of things to be done, for example, opening the Strait of Hormuz. Then there'll be some sort of relief of sanctions for that. Another thing that the Americans want is to actually go in and get this remaining enriched uranium inside Iran, and that if the Iranians then do that, then there'll be another sort of sanctions relief. And so it's clear that the Americans are wanting this to be based on what Iran actually does rather than what it promises up front to do. And so I think we're getting there. This official said that they're 80-85% close to a deal, but I think that remaining 10 or 15% will be quite difficult.
2: And that's America's editor, John Lyons, there speaking to Lorna Dunkley. And we will keep you updated on any developments as this peace deal or agreement, memorandum of understanding between the United States and Iran, appears to be closer to being finalised. And it's believed that wording on that agreement has been agreed upon. We'll bring you all the latest right here on ABC News Radio as it comes to hand. But now Elon Musk has become the world's first trillionaire after SpaceX's historic debut on the US stock market. Now, the company's valuation is sitting at around $2.1 trillion US dollars. That's just shy of 3

0: trillion Australian dollars, with markets now closed in the US for the day, or for the weekend. Now, the share price hit a high of around 235 Australian dollars and closed 19% higher than the initial share price. So what impact could this have on the global economy, and can the shares sustain these high prices? Well, here to explain, we're joined by Dr. Catherine Hunt, who's an independent financial consultant. Hi, Catherine.
1: Hi, and what an exciting day for us all.
0: Yes, a very exciting day on the stock exchange, exactly. Now, what do you make of this IPO? This is the biggest ever in history. What's made it just so massive?
1: There's so much excitement around the man, Elon Musk, his history, his passion for these kind of projects. And I think from what we can see, it's more of a narrative story that's exciting everyone and really driving everyone to pay close attention to this, plus a couple of little strategies in there as well to include more of the community in this journey. So there's a lot of maybe overexcitement even potentially, but we'll see how that plays out in the long term.
0: Is this really trading on the success of SpaceX and the prospect of data centres really needing to be stored in space in the future? Or is it really trading on the myth and that of Elon Musk and what he's promising?
1: I think it's much more on the myth of what he's promising. When we look at the numbers, they really don't stack up in terms of where the business is at today. They stack up potentially if we can believe a great story about the future. But if we look at even his other businesses, so Tesla, for example, even what he's managed to do with keeping that valuation so high, even though it's not actually better than other car manufacturers, for example. So he has this track record of, sure, the company doesn't look that great, but come along for the ride. Listen to this story. We're going to change humanity. And that is a track record that's definitely set in stone at this point for him. And you can see that with the attention about this particular IPO.
0: And just at that launch, before he started trading SpaceX, he was really speaking, trading on that future prospect and those dreams of really, you know, he was inciting science fiction and saying, you know, all of us will be able to go to the moon and to Mars in the future. Is it about how much money SpaceX can make, or is it really about what kinds of technology they could develop?
1: Well, that's a great question, because there's a big bet on that technology piece, isn't there? And there's also a big bet, therefore, on the money they can make. None of it is sure. The tech side is definitely in the story, in the ideas realm. And the money side, what we've seen so far is that there's just not a lot of money going through the business right now compared to its valuation. And there are a lot of expenses and a lot of investment. So the balance is really complicated, but I would say that the narrative for the future and the vision for the future, it actually has the potential, I think, to maybe contribute positively by uplifting a little bit of the vision for where we might go as a species. But having said that, I don't think many of us will be leaving planet Earth. So a bit of a game.
0: Feet firmly on the ground for now, at least in our lifetimes. Now, yes. We're talking about the future and what could be, but were there any rules or anything changed when it actually came to the trading of SpaceX on the NASDAQ? And could we expect any kind of trading rules to shift when we see other big tech companies possibly floating in future?
1: Oh, there were quite a few changes that happened. In particular, so the NASDAQ allowing for the entry of SpaceX onto their index a little bit sooner. Usually they make companies wait until they join the index so that they can just prove that they're not only there based on speculation, especially during that IPO phase when there can be so much excitement and not a lot of maths behind it all. So they've changed the rules so that SpaceX can join that index after only a couple of weeks. And what that means is that anyone who's in a global index fund or an Australian index fund that has global exposure will be buying SpaceX, and all of these funds will be across the world. And the interesting thing is NASDAQ changing those rules, though? Because I think what we're seeing there is kind of a little bit of how us normal humans, are feeling a little bit of FOMO around this. And you can see that NASDAQ are too. You can imagine the conversation where Elon Musk probably went to them in some way and said, yeah, I want to be on the index.

0: sooner. And they said, yeah, we don't have that as a rule. And he said, well, I can go somewhere else. That's fine, because this is what I'm doing. This is my plan. I have a vision. And you can imagine NASDAQ saying, oh, actually, we probably could, it's probably a good time to change those rules. We don't want to miss out on this excitement. So that FOMO piece and falling into line behind the narrative story behind this, I think is possibly what's contributed to that as well. And the implications, it might have no implications. If this company actually lists like it has, it's gone great, average return for first day, 19% return for a first day trading for an IPO, and then continues to increase year on year, then there will be no downside to this change of the rules. It's only a problem if it drops, obviously.
1: And there could be a big risk of that happening there. And when it comes to the risk of it dropping as well, some are saying that this launch will tie Americans' financial future to AI. We're seeing, you know, the 401k retirement plans in the US potentially reliant on this. Will a lot of Australian super funds also be buying into SpaceX? And what impact could that have for Aussies here?
0: Oh, almost every Australian super fund will be buying into SpaceX. And I think a lot of Australians might be thinking, oh, I didn't participate in the IPO. This isn't a story that affects me. But actually, if you have super and you're in one of the major super funds and you're not kind of choosing which investments you have, then you are probably going to be owning SpaceX really soon. So, for example, this morning I just had a look at Australia's biggest super fund, the Australian Retirement Trust, ART, and just had a look at their main holdings for their growth funds. That for their active growth fund and also for their passive growth fund, their index fund. And both of their major international holdings were the top 10 American tech companies, which will soon include SpaceX. So people in Australia will be investing in SpaceX, whether they like it or not, of course. They can always, and hopefully will, if they have an issue with that, go and see their financial advisor, get really good personal advice and make decisions for themselves on where they want to be invested and then making sure that aligns to their portfolio. But if they do nothing, then there's a very good chance that Australian Super, which is really quite a large portfolio in the world right now, will be having massive exposure to SpaceX, which, as I mentioned before, could be amazing. Like, if this share just keeps going up and up and up and up, this will be great. But like with every risk in life, there things will go down at some point, and that possible volatility as the dust starts to settle and people start to think, well, was this just a story about other world data connectivity? Was this a story we bought into and there's no actual money behind this? Do we all pay too much? If that happens, of course, then that'll impact Australians' super funds. Simple as that, and their balances.
1: Yeah, only time will tell, really. We'll just have to watch and see what happens. Well, Dr. Catherine Hunt, thank you so much for your time and for your insights.
0: My pleasure.
1: That is Dr. Catherine Hunt, who's an independent financial consultant, explaining SpaceX's historic debut on the US stock market, Elon Musk becoming the world's first trillionaire, and what it could potentially mean for us here in Australia, even if we didn't buy in to shares.
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1: Now, Australia's new ambassador in Washington, D.C. says he will robustly push back on the Trump administration's proposed new tariff. Greg Moriarty says the new 12.5% tariff proposed for Australia is extremely disappointing, and he may recruit Australian businesses to help take up the fight. The new ambassador, who started last month, also says he was talking to the Trump administration and U.S. defence industry about the AUKUS submarine pact.
7: Since I've been here, I've been engaging with members of the administration and also US defence industry. So in the United States, they are interested in growing the rate of production of new boats. And there was two new Virginia-class boats produced last year. There will be again this year. But also they're making real efforts to increase the sustainment and the availability of boats on patrol.
8: But Australia has already pumped and committed billions of dollars to boost the US industrial base to help them build submarines faster, but the production rate has actually gone backwards. So how can we be sure that Australia's money isn't going to waste and we will get these submarines?
7: Well, I'm engaging with the

0: administration and the Pentagon on how Australia's money will contribute to that uplift in the submarine industrial base. And the United States has been very confident that their boat production rate is growing. It's not where they want it to be, and they are very determined to grow that.
1: Will you fight for Australia to be exempt from America's tariffs?
0: That's a very important point. So we have a world-class free trade agreement with the United States. We believe that it has benefited both countries enormously. We're going to engage robustly and respectfully with the process, and I'm talking to Australian business about how we can work together to make Australia's case against such a measure.
1: Is the free trade agreement with the US and Australia dead?
0: No, it still remains of vital importance. So
1: is the United States just breaching it every day then?
0: No, look, we believe that the tariffs that have been imposed on Australia were unjustified and unwarranted, but there is still, last year, a very significant increase in bilateral two-way trade between the United States and Australia.
1: Sure, but at the moment it's not for free under the free trade agreement.
0: Well, there is a tariff measure in place which will lapse soon that Australia has always argued was unjustified. There's an investigation into potential new measure. We're going to engage robustly with that investigation. If there are other measures that may or may not come into place, we will engage in that process from a principled position that our free trade agreement is in the interests of both countries.
1: You've met with President Trump already. What did you two talk about?
0: He spoke very positively about his friendship with Prime Minister Albanese. I could see that he was warm in his feelings towards Australia, very keen for us to continue to work together. He wished me luck with my assignment.
1: This is a very unconventional president. What will your approach be to this administration?
0: Well, the United States is a vital partner for Australia, and we will engage with President Trump and his administration because we have vital shared interests. In particular, the United States' role in the Indo-Pacific in maintaining a favourable balance of power and deterring aggressive action is vital to Australia's national interests.
2: That is Greg Moriarty, the new Australian ambassador to the United States, speaking there with the ABC's Cayman Gock. Now, the art world has lost a giant today. One of the most world's influential artists, David Hockney, has died at the age of 88. Born in Northern England, he emerged as a key figure in the pop art movement. Hockney moved to Los Angeles in the 1960s, and the city's light and lifestyle inspired some of his best-known works, including swimming pool scenes such as A Big Splash. Speaking in 1976, David Hockney reflected on his career choice.
3: Sometimes I think it's a mad thing to do. About 4 days ago, I was sat in here with a friend of mine looking at the pictures thinking, maybe this is a crazy thing for a 40-year-old person to want to do. I mean, you know, you can detach yourself occasionally, but I couldn't think of anything else I'd do if I didn't make pictures.
2: That's the now late David Hockney speaking there in 76. Now, Professor Chantelle Forst is the Dean of the School of Arts and Humanities at the Royal College of Art. She says Hockney's times at the institution was quite a rebellious time for him.
4: Of course, we're deeply saddened to hear the news. He was definitely one of the most important British artists of the modern era and certainly one of the Royal College of Art's most distinguished alumni. He started with us in 1959 after studying at Bradford School of Art, and he described RCA as a marvellous place with very lively students. But and he worked very hard. He was always at it in the studios. But yes, legend has it that he didn't want to complete a written an essay that was part of his final year and that was required of him to end his studies, but the legend has it that we may have adapted the rules because of his brilliance. And of course he went on to accept his diploma famously in this brilliant gold lamé suit.
5: So it didn't harm his career, refusing to do that essay. And just tell us how his legacy has been to, you know, the college, not just the college, but then onto the greater world, the entire art world.
4: I mean, certainly. I mean, I think Hockney expanded.

0: our understanding of what painting can do. He was interested in perception, in how we see and how we experience space and light and colour and time. And, you know, as you've been reporting today, he was a master colourist. He was a brilliant draftsman. And I think what made him exceptional was his capacity for reinvention across 7 decades. He continually found new ways of working while remaining recognisably himself. And I think at the heart of his work was this profound joy in looking. He reminded us that seeing is not passive, it's active, and it's a curious and creative act.
1: That's Professor Chantelle Faust, who's the Dean of the School of Arts and Humanities at the Royal College of Art, speaking to the BBC about the life and the legacy of one of the world's most influential artists, David Hockney, who's died at the age of 88. And now it's time for us on ABC News Radio to get all the latest in sport with Fraser Fyfe. G'day, Fraser.
2: Hey, Tamara. Well, we start with the AFL, and Geelong has snapped a 2-match losing streak after they cruised to a 45-point victory over Gold Coast at Cardinia Park. Geelong forwards Jeremy Cameron and Oliver Wiltshire both kicked 3 goals each in the 15-15-105-8-12-60 victory, as the Cats avenge their 56-point loss to the Suns in the opening round. Geelong coach Chris Scott says his team was much improved from its early season drubbing by Gold Coast.
3: I think that's sort of the most pleasing thing, that while some of their good players still did good things, I didn't think they all got away from us too much at one time. And obviously that's much more than just the individual matchups. It's a reflection of the way the whole team played.
2: Meanwhile, in the NRL, the Dolphins have extended their winning streak to 6 games after a 48-10 victory over the Roosters at Lang Park. Quinton Hull has more.
4: Both teams were undermanned due to origin selection, but the Dolphins captain and halfback Isaiah Katoa, who was released from the extended New South Wales squad to play, engineered an 8-2 rout. The Finns and Roosters both now share an 8-win, 5-loss record on a night where the Chooks debuted 3 new players. Both Rex Bassingthwaite and Toby Rodwell scored tries in their first NRL games, but fellow rookie centre Reece Foley suffered a Category 1 HIA and was ruled out in the first half. There are 2 games on Saturday. The Warriors host Cronulla Sutherland, while Parramatta takes on Canberra. Quentin Hull, ABC Sport, Brisbane.
2: The Chiefs have booked their place in the Super Rugby Pacific Grand Final, dispatching the Crusaders 49-12 in Hamilton. The Chiefs scored 42 first-half points against last year's champions, with Kyron Tamofolau crossing for a double in the semi-final. It was the Chiefs' first finals win over the Crusaders since 2013. The Chiefs' opponent in the final will be decided this evening when the Hurricanes and Blues face off in Wellington. Well, Sam Short has claimed his 4th title at the Australian Swimming Trials in Sydney, winning the 1500-metre freestyle. The victory saw Short become the 2nd man after Grant Hackett to win the 200, 400, 800 and 1500-metre events in the same meet. Short now turns his attention to the Commonwealth Games in Glasgow in late July, where he'll be joined by Matt Galea and Ben Godemans, who also finished the 1500 under the qualifying time in 2nd and 3rd. Short has told Short become the 2nd man after Grant Hackett to win the 200, 400, 800 and 1500-metre events in the same meet. Short now turns his attention to the Commonwealth Games in Glasgow in late July, where he'll be joined by Matt Galea and Ben Godemans, who also finished the 1500 under the qualifying time in 2nd and 3rd. Short has told Channel 9 it was an exhausting end to a successful personal week.
5: That hurt so bad. That last 500, I was just thinking about getting takeout after the race was done, to be honest. But Matt was closing on me, like you could tell on the bottom. I was like, oh no, just keep going and get to the end. That's actually the fastest I've done domestically.
2: Meanwhile, 5-time Olympic gold medalist Molly O'Callaghan was first in the 100-metre freestyle, the fastest of 5 swimmers to finish under the qualifying time. And Canada has drawn 1-1 with Bosnia and Herzegovina in their opening game at the FIFA World Cup in Toronto. Trailing 1-0, Kyle Larin pegged one back for the tournament co-hosts in the 78th minute to claim a point on home soil. It's Canada's first point in their 3rd World Cup appearance. Meanwhile, the USA will be in action later this morning when they take on Paraguay in Los Angeles. And I believe, if my timing is correct, it'll be about 2.5 hours until that game gets underway tomorrow. And of course, all the focus beyond that will be on the Australians when they get underway tomorrow afternoon against Turkey. So plenty of action as the tournament gets into full swing in North America.
1: Yeah, not long between drinks there in the World Cup, Fraser. Thank you so much. That's Fraser.

0: is a five there with the latest sport. Now on ABC News Radio, it's time for us to have a look at the weather around the nation's capital cities. Starting in Brisbane, heading for a top of 24 degrees today, a shower or two in store for you. Partly cloudy in Sydney, heading for a maximum of 22 degrees. In the nation's capital, it's 4 degrees at the moment, some morning fog about, showers increasing throughout the day, heading for a top of 16. Melbourne, you're also heading for a top of 16 degrees. It'll be a wet day with rain developing. In Hobart, showers for you throughout the day. 17 will be your maximum temperature. In Adelaide, also a wet day in store. Rain and a maximum of 18 degrees. In Perth, becoming cloudy. 18 will also be your top. It's 5 at the moment. And in Darwin, 33 and sunny.
1: Good morning, Kerry Worthington with ABC News. Australia's new ambassador in Washington says he'll robustly push back on the Trump administration's proposed new tariff. Here's North America correspondent Cayman Gogg.
2: Australian ambassador to the US Greg Moriarty says the new 12.5% tariff proposed for Australia is extremely disappointing and says he may recruit Australian businesses to help take up the fight. The new tariff still needs to go through a consultation process and Mr. Moriarty says Australia is working on its submission. The new ambassador, who started last month, also said he was talking to the Trump administration and US defence industry about the AUKUS submarine pact. He says the US knows its boat production rate is not where it needs to be, but he's been reassured by strong bipartisan support for the AUKUS plan.
1: Iran says major parts of an agreement with the US have almost been finalised, but that it won't compromise on its so-called red lines. It follows comments from US President Donald Trump that they were on the verge of an agreement. The BBC's Wira Davies has more.
3: One American TV network today suggested that Donald Trump has said 31 times that we're on the verge of a deal. So I really think we have to wait until something concrete happens. You've got to remember that in the space of 24 hours, Donald Trump said quite categorically that America was about to strike against Iran with some considerable force, and only a few hours later to say we've just made a great settlement with Iran. We've not got real details of that settlement. The Iranians themselves have said the reports are speculative. Nothing has been finalized.
1: The world's richest man, Elon Musk, says he wants to make space travel possible for everyone, as the SpaceX owner became the world's first trillionaire after the company's Wall Street trading debut. Tim Wharton reports.
4: The initial public offering of SpaceX on the Nasdaq Stock Exchange in New York is the biggest in history and values the company at almost $2.5 trillion. Shares in SpaceX jumped 24% after the opening bell, a sign that investors are betting that its massive investments in satellites, orbital data centres and artificial intelligence will pay off. Speaking at the opening of trading, Mr. Musk says he doesn't want to limit space travel to an elite few.
5: We want to be able to take anyone who wants to go to the moon, anyone who wants to go to Mars, or anywhere in the solar system, and maybe beyond the solar system at some point.
4: The newly minted trillionaire says SpaceX has exceeded his expectations after initially thinking it might fail.
1: A former senior Liberal Party staffer, Brad Stansfield, has announced he'll stand for pre-selection to contest a Tasmanian Liberal Senate spot at the next federal election. Madeleine Rojan has more.
6: Mr. Stansfield has advised the state Liberal Party through successful state election campaigns from 2014 to 2024. He was chief of staff to former Liberal Premier Will Hodgman for 8 years and former Liberal Senator Eric Abetz between 2007 and 2010. Mr. Stansfield currently heads up the EMRS polling firm and was a partner in the influential public relations company Font PR, which wound up late last year. Speaking on his political podcast Poll Position, Mr. Stansfield said he worried about the Liberal Party's future and that of the country, and so decided to put his name forward.
1: Tasmanian Liberal Senator Wendy Askew recently announced she won't recontest her spot. The Queensland coroner will be asked to review the sudden death of a Canberra man in Brisbane in 1989. Joshua McIntosh reports.
7: 26-year-old Neil William Tracy died from a suspected overdose in New Farm in Brisbane's inner city. He'd only recently moved to Queensland, fleeing from Canberra, after his family was told a bounty had been placed on him following the theft of a safe. Although Brisbane police closed the case, his family still has questions about inconsistencies and and information they say was missed at the time. They're now planning to write to the Queensland coroner to seek a full review. The family is asking for anyone who knew Neil in the months leading up to his death to come forward.

0: Wood.
1: A 45-year-old woman's been arrested by Northern Territory police following a tip-off from local teenagers that she'd allegedly been exchanging cat food for cannabis. NT police say they were told about the arrangement after apprehending the teenagers stealing cat food from a supermarket in Palmerston. Police say they seized nearly a kilogram of cannabis, as well as counterfeit money, gold bullion and samurai swords. It's the final night of Sydney's annual light festival, Vivid. About 50,000 people are expected at the event this evening as it comes to a close. Destination New South Wales says numbers this year are tracking broadly in line with 2025. Last year, 2.5 million people attended the festival. You're up to date with the latest ABC News.
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2: Good morning, I'm Tamara Wern. It's great to have your company this Saturday, the 13th of June. Coming up, Iran says a deal with the US to end fighting is close and includes reopening the Strait of Hormuz. Then...
4: And let me tell you, if people had told me this was going to happen, I was like, man, you must be smoking some really good crack.
2: Elon Musk becomes the world's first trillionaire after SpaceX shares go public on a new US stock exchange. And the first global map of fungi has found underground networks can reach 100 quadrillion kilometres in length. We start in the Middle East, and there are signs an interim peace deal between the US and Iran could be coming together. Iran's foreign minister says a memorandum of understanding between the two countries has never been closer. US President Donald Trump has echoed this, reposting Abbas Araghchi's comments on social media. But the US president has also lashed out at reports from Iranian media about the terms of the deal, saying they were not what Washington had agreed to. CNN's Kevin Liptak has the latest.
5: We've just heard from a senior administration official who has been laying out in kind of the most fulsome detail the American perspective of what exactly is included in this framework. The way they characterized it as being 85% there. Of course, that leaves 15% that doesn't seem as if it's completed, but still a lot of optimism that this will eventually get signed over the next couple of days or so. The way the White House is characterizing this deal sort of three main buckets. One is that it will reopen the Strait of Hormuz and lift the American blockade of Iranian ports that had been in place for the last several months. When it comes to Iran's nuclear program, it includes a commitment from Iran not to obtain a nuclear weapon. That in and of itself is not new. The Iranians have committed to that previously. What the official said is new in this particular framework is that Iran has committed to dismantling its nuclear program and also destroying its enriched material on site in Iran and then taking it out of the country. Remember, Iran's believed to have almost 1,000 pounds of highly enriched uranium buried deep underground, and the fate of that had been a sticking point in this deal. The third bucket is the financial relief that Iran can expect as part of this agreement. That had been another main hurdle in these negotiations. And this is where you see a sort of dispute between the two sides about what exactly is included here. The American side insists that Iran will see neither sanctions relief nor the unfreezing of its assets unless it meets its commitments as part of this plan. And they're framing it as essentially a one-for-one arrangement where Iran either, you know, reopens the strait or fulfills one of the nuclear commitments and some of the sanctions will be lifted. And so they're saying that unless Iran goes down that path, that they won't see any financial relief, that the benefits will only accrue as they deliver on some of these provisions. What the Iranians said today through state media is that, in fact, there will be an initial payment of roughly $12 billion as soon as this memorandum is signed. And so that seems to be a big discrepancy. That's part of why President Trump was lashing out this morning, because he saw what was reported in the Iranian state media media, and it didn't comport with his own understanding of the plan. And so still some inconsistencies on how each side are describing what has been agreed here, but nonetheless, also optimism from both sides that this deal is now headed very much to the finish line and that it could potentially be signed very soon. Now, we understand that that could happen as early as Sunday. Right now, the location appears to be Geneva, although nothing is official and nothing has been set in stone. The G7 summit occurring very close to Geneva in Evian-le-Bain early next week, and so that seems to be where all sides seem to be converging, hopefully getting this agreement across the finish line very, very quickly.
2: That's CNN's Kevin Liptak reporting there from the White House, and the ABC and us here at ABC News Radio are following those developments closely. We have reporters both at the White House and our Middle East correspondents on deck watching those proceedings, and we will bring you all the latest on an interim peace deal that looks like it could soon be signed between the US and Iran, with the US, Iran and mediators Pakistan all saying that they have never been closer to securing a deal. Now, the world's richest man, Elon Musk, says he wants to make space travel possible for everyone after the SpaceX owner became the world's first trillionaire. This is as investors got their first chance to buy shares in his company. Now, the initial public offering on the NASDAQ stock exchange in New York is the biggest in history and values SpaceX at almost $2.5 trillion. Now, speaking at the opening of trading, Mr. Musk says SpaceX has shown anything is possible.
4: I give SpaceX less than a 10% chance of succeeding at all, to be clear. In fact, I told people this. I said, look, we're probably going to fail, but, you know, we should give it a try, because if we don't, if there's not a new company that enters space, we will never be a truly space-faring civilization. You know, while the other aerospace companies, they build good rockets and everything, they were simply not pursuing the technology that's necessary to make life multiplanetary.
2: So why is SpaceX worth so much in the eyes of investors? Well, Deutsche Welle's Daniel Winter takes a closer look.
0: A lot of it is a speculative bet that investors are doing. What do you have in SpaceX that has actually proven to work? You've got the reusable rockets. They have almost a monopoly in that space. That is very valuable. You've got Starlink with all of its communication satellites spread across the globe. That works. That is making money. But you then have things which are much, much more speculative. So earlier in the year, SpaceX brought in xAI, another one of Elon Musk's companies. So now it includes the Grok suite of AI models. It includes the Optimus robots as well. But none of these have been proven to be as earth-shattering as a valuation as high as this would make you think. So at the moment, where the price is at the start of the IPO, it's 110 times the trailing revenue of SpaceX, which is a massive margin over what, a massive multiple over what the company actually makes in terms of any money. And the prospectus, which they have to release as part of this IPO, says, we have lost $41 billion over our lifetime and we may never be profitable. That's what it says in black and white. So the honest answer is, this is pure faith. It's not maths. It's not what's in the account books. It is pure faith. It is a bet on Elon Musk and his vision.
6: And that centering on Elon Musk, as you say, if what would happen to the company, the share price, if, for example, Elon were, I don't know, to step back and not to be in the picture? Because as you say, this is all around him.
0: Yeah, this is the ultimate key man stock. So he's at the center of all of this. He's the CEO. He's the CTO. He is the chairman. It is the Elon Musk show. And there is no one else in town. And we know, we've seen with Tesla before, how much everything centers, the value of the valuation of the company, the stock price centers around him. The stock price can go up or down based on his tweets, his X posts, right? It can go up or down based on his political whims, right? That's how much it centers around him. And there is no obvious successor inside the company. So if Elon Musk stepped back, there is a risk that the stock will be massively discounted overnight. And in fact, that is another one of the risk factors that is written into the prospectus. They know it. They admit it. It's there in black and white. And yet, it is something that, it seems, is not deterring investors.
6: How much say do you think the average or the ordinary shareholder in SpaceX will have?
0: I mean, virtually none, basically. Because there are different classes of shares. The type that Elon Musk gets carries 10 votes each. So although he has 42% of the slice of this pie of the equity, he has 82% of the voting power. And, you know, something which is extraordinarily rare, I don't know how often this has happened in the past, but it is not a common thing. If you want to get on board the hype train, you have to sign a waiver that you will take any class action lawsuits. You'll sign a waiver against any jury trials. And this controlled company status exempts SpaceX from having any sort of independent board. Mm-hmm. And so, you know, there are also even no dividends planned. You're not going to get some sort of regular payout as a result of this. You get all of the economic exposure. And what do you get in return? You get a ticket onto the Elon Musk roller coaster. You are not in control of it. You don't have a voice. You're just on for the ride.
6: And I'm just curious, as you mentioned, this also centers around faith in what people think will come in the sort of XAI and all of that. OpenAI, Anthropic, they're also expected to go public. Is there something based on this SpaceX debut that can tell us about what to expect from those AI companies?
0: Yeah, if this, you know, reaches all expectations, and that's going to be a green light for OpenAI, for Anthropic, to go all guns blazing for their IPOs as well. And these companies need as much money as they can get in order to invest in the infrastructure that they need to keep their companies going. So for them, it is kind of a factor of survival. And they're hoping that SpaceX is essentially paving the way to this. The big issue is, though, is there even enough money going around to be able to fund these mega IPOs? You know, with the existing money, it's quite likely that investors will have to sell off some of their current investments in order to be able to afford to invest in these. Now, there is a speculation that retail investors will, you know, take money out of their savings account and invest here. But that is speculation. And it just increases the risk in the market concentrated into these few companies. And so that is something which people have been saying there could be an AI bubble. This is making that an even more dangerous situation.
2: That's Deutsche Welle's Daniel Winter speaking to Tommy Olatipro. You're listening to ABC News Radio. Good morning, I'm Tamara Wern. Making news, Iran's leadership says a possible interim peace deal to end the war with the United States is in its final stages. In a televised address, Iran's Foreign Minister Abbas Araghchi says the details of a preliminary agreement to end the war have been approved by Iran's supreme leader. In the United States, the Pentagon has released the third batch of files relating to UFOs. In one case, witnesses in Colorado told the FBI they saw a strange potato-shaped object coated in shimmering fish-like scales. They claim it hovered in the air before vanishing in the blink of an eye. And back home, a protest outside a One Nation fundraiser in Melbourne last night attracted a significant police response. About 30 anti-racism demonstrators gathered outside the event in South Melbourne. Yes, we should say no one was arrested, but a 22-year-old man was moved on by police. Now we're going to turn to some fascinating science news. And a new study has found subterranean fungi networks can reach more than 100 quadrillion kilometres in length. Now, these structures work in partnership with most of the world's land plants, feeding them nitrogen and phosphorus in return for their carbon. Now, the first global map of this fungal network has revealed where their intricate branching structures are most densely packed. The BBC's Roland Pierce has this report.
7: I'm talking about the invisible networks of thread-like hyphae of fungi that make up a vital living part of soil worldwide. Ecologists regard the fungi as so important that there's a Society for the Protection of Underground Networks who've coordinated a global survey to quantify their reach. Co-founder Toby Kears told me why they care about these small things.
8: These hyphae are smaller than the hairs on our head. So they're about 5 microns across, and they're open tubes. And that's what's really interesting, is that in the lab, we can actually see the nutrients flowing through them. Now, this is a partnership with plants. And so plants are photosynthesizing. They're taking CO2 out of the atmosphere and they're feeding carbon into these arbuscular mycorrhizal networks. But they're not doing it for free. In return, the fungi are out foraging for phosphorus and nitrogen and water that they return to the plant root.
7: And the point is that these hyphae networks, they penetrate deep into the soil and they're sort of gathering stuff from all over the place.
8: Exactly. They're the connection between plant roots and the deep

0: soil.
1: And the weird thing that you've done in this study is you've worked out, if you sort of were to put a ruler along every little bit of hyphae in the soil, how long that ought to be across the whole planet.
0: Exactly. We were mapping the circulatory system, this underground circulatory system. And so if you were to stretch these arbuscular mycorrhizal hyphae end to end, it would reach about 110 quadrillion kilometers. And that's just in the top 15 centimeters of Earth's soils.
1: I mean, that's enormous. So it's 200 or something kilometers to the sun?
0: Exactly. So this distance is about 1 billion times the distance from the Earth to the sun.
1: I mean, to you, does this really underline the importance or the significance of this hidden sort of life support system?
0: Yeah, exactly. Like, just as these circulatory systems in our own bodies move around resources, these microscopic fungal pipes, they're the ones connecting plants to soil and really forming this living infrastructure of terrestrial life.
1: How much does it weigh if you add it all up?
0: It weighs about 300 megatons of carbon. So to give you a sense, that's between 4 and 6 times the total biomass of all humans alive on Earth.
1: So it's a lot more than humans, but sort of quite small, I suspect, compared to, I don't know, I think plant life is the major biomass on the planet.
0: Exactly.
1: So it's small but important.
0: It's light but important. And I think here really what we're trying to explain to people is just the extent and the density of this network across the Earth. So again, you have to remember it's a microbe. It's very small. It's invisible to the naked eye. But what it does is it's moving down carbon into the soil. So these mycorrhizal networks, just this one type of arbuscular mycorrhizal networks, moves about 4 billion tons of CO2 into soils each year. So that's equivalent to roughly 11% of all human-related carbon dioxide emissions.
1: That's incredible. So it's a sump that's, as you say, it's being fed by the plants then. So the plants are sort of pumping sugars down into these fungi, which is part of the sort of the trade that they're doing. And then the fungi sort of just store it in the soil.
0: Yes, so the plants are pumping down this carbon, and the fungi use that carbon to build their bodies and go and collect phosphorus and nitrogen and even water and transport that in the opposite direction up these open pipe tubes to the root system of 70% of all plant species on Earth.
1: How does this vary across, you know, different ecosystems?
0: We found that these networks were densest across grasslands, and that actually the Earth's grasslands hold about 40% of this arbuscular mycorrhizal biomass. But what really surprised us is the density of these networks also in desert and dryland ecosystems. We've been working in the Gobi Desert in Mongolia for a few years now and collecting very, what we call endemic species of these mycorrhizal fungi that are found nowhere else on Earth. So basically, these are fungi that have evolved very special capabilities to move water in really dry systems.
1: What about agriculture? Where we're plowing up the fields?
0: Arbuscular mycorrhizal fungi are very important in agriculture because many of our crop plants depend on these fungal associations. However, we found that these hyphal densities were on average about 50% lower in croplands. So yes, these agriculture was associated with a decreased density of these networks, but our paper wasn't able to tell us specifically what farming practices led to that decrease. And so more work really needs to go to understand what it is about agricultural practices that decreases the density. We have some ideas from past literature. For example, we know that fungicide is very dangerous to fungi by design. And so having really high chemical inputs, like high fertilizers, phosphorus and nitrogen. If you add a lot of chemical fertilizers, then plants stop feeding carbon to their mycorrhizal partners and they start to disappear. Tillage can also be quite hard on them. But in other cases, agriculture can be quite good for these fungi. So it really depends on the specific farming practices.
1: I mean, it's trite to say it, but it feels to me like these are like so many uncharismatic species, that things which are so dull almost that we don't appreciate how wonderful they actually are.
0: It's so funny to hear you say that. I think they're the most charismatic species on Earth. When you see them in the lab, they're absolutely beautiful. Again, they're these open pipes of nutrients flowing

0: through them. And we've developed ways with scientists at physics institutes, at the MOF Biophysics Institute, that allows us to tag the carbon inside these networks so it fluoresces in bright colors and we can watch it flowing through the network. It's some of the most beautiful science I've ever seen.
1: Some of the most beautiful science there. That's Dr. Toby Keir speaking there with the BBC's Roland Pease. Now on ABC News Radio, it's time for us to get all the latest in sport with Fraser Fyfe. G'day, Fraser.
2: Hey, Tamara. Well, we start with the World Cup because co-host Canada has kicked off its campaign with a 1-1 draw against Bosnia and Herzegovina in Toronto. The ABC's national sport reporter David Mark has more from Vancouver.
3: Canada has never won a World Cup match. It's been in two World Cup finals before, so...

0: finals before, so ranked a lot higher than Bosnia. So look, they're the home team and they would have been the favourite and they would have been desperate to get a win, but it was actually Bosnia and Herzegovina that got on the scoreboard first. They scored in the 21st minute through a lovely header. Canada probably had the best of the play in the first half but couldn't score, had a couple of chances, a very near one came off the post, but they came on after half time, again dominated the play and finally scored an absolutely lovely goal. Striker hitting a beautiful shot which took a minor deflection, but that equalised and that was the score at the end of the day.
1: Closer to home in the NRL, and Dolphins coach Christian Wolf has heaped praise on captain Isaiah Katoa after the halfback's starring performance in the Dolphins' 48-10 rout of the Sydney Roosters at Lang Park. Returning from the Blues' State of Origin camp to take part in the fixture, Katoa provided a try assist and crossed himself as the side notched its sixth win in a row, leapfrogging the Roosters into fourth on the ladder. Wolf says it's no surprise that Katoa is on the cusp of Origin selection.
2: He's outstanding. You know, I said before he went into the Blues camp, like I'm really proud of the fact that he gets to do that, and he knows he's on the cusp of it and he gets some real confidence out of that, and he played that way tonight.
1: In the AFL, Geelong has cruised to a 45-point victory over Gold Coast at Cardinia Park. Corbin Middlemass has more.
3: The Gold Coast Suns kicked three of the first four goals to lead by 12 points before the Cats rattled off the next seven unanswered goals to end the half. Geelong ended up winning every quarter. They led by six at quarter time, 28 at the half, 32 at three-quarter time, and won by 45 in the finish to move to third on the premiership table. While the Suns have now lost three consecutive games to fall to 7-6 with a tough run home. Corbin Middlemass, ABC Sport, Geelong.
1: Well, the ABC can reveal the Players Association met on the eve of the 2026 SANFL season to discuss a potential strike after an investigation found the competition pays its players $8 an hour. Players from multiple clubs have considered collective action against the state league in response to a 50% decline in pay over the past 20 years. A cohort of players will vote on a potential protest on July 5th. SANFL Players Association President Matt Crocker says a united front is the best chance of getting a better deal.
4: We're not naive to the fact that it's going to be a bit of a battle, but we think that if we join forces with the SANFL and with SANFL clubs, we can make a really strong and compelling case to the AFL that for too long, the funding to the SANFL and to state-level football hasn't been keeping pace.
1: Australian swimmers Molly O'Callaghan and Sam Short have headlined night five of the Australian swimming trials in Sydney. Five-time Olympic gold medalist O'Callaghan clocked a time of 52.33 seconds to win the women's 100-metre freestyle final ahead of Meg Harris in second and Shayna Jack in third. All three swimmers, as well as Alexandra Perkins and Olivia Wunsch, secured qualification for the upcoming Commonwealth Games. In the men's 1500 metres freestyle, Sam Short finished over 8 seconds ahead of second place Matthew Galea, with both competitors also earning a berth at the Commonwealth Games beginning in late July. Off to tennis, and Australian Alex Dumanoir is through to the semi-finals of the Rosmalen Grass Court Championships in the Netherlands, the second seed defeating French qualifier Benjamin Bonzi 6-2, 6-4 to move through to the final four. Dumanoir's next opponent will be Frenchman Adrian Manarino, who defeated China's Zhang Zhuzhen in straight sets. And a Formula One driver, Pierre Gasly, has had his third-place finish at the Monaco Grand Prix reinstated after racing officials admitted an error in handing the Frenchman 2 5-second penalties for going too fast in the pit lane. Alpine, his team, immediately appealed last Sunday's penalties, which saw Gasly relegated from third to seventh. Race officials say the distance used in calculating car speeds was wrong and overestimated the speed of Gasly's car. Gasly's return to the podium means that Red Bull's Isaac Hadjar dropped from third to fourth. Tamara?
5: Fraser, thank you so much. That's Fraser Fife. You'll have more sport for us in the next half hour. Right now, it's time for us to have a look at the weather around the nation's capital cities. Starting in Brisbane, heading for a top of 24 with a shower or two in store. A maximum of 22 for you in Sydney, partly cloudy today. In the nation's capital, it's 5 degrees, fog and showers increasing, climbing to a top of 16 degrees. In Melbourne, you're also heading for a top of 16 with rain developing. Hobart, showers throughout the day, a maximum of 17 on the way. In Adelaide, it'll be wet for you, a rainy day, a top of 18. In Perth, 18 will also be your top, partly cloudy. Darwin, 33 degrees and sunny for you. That's it from me today. Thank you so much for your company. Brendan Arrow will be with you after the news.

0: Good morning, Kerry Worthington with ABC News. The US and Iran have signalled they're close to an agreement to end their war as mediator Pakistan says the text of a deal has been agreed by both sides. America's editor John Lyons has more.
1: The Iranians are saying, well, it could be close, there's still a few things to be sorted out. And so I think that there is probably in the next week or so likely to be some initial signing, which would then mean a 60-day period in which they could nut out all sorts of details and the more substantive side of it. But what Donald Trump wants is a sort of memorandum of understanding. He, as we know, he loves to sign deals, and it looks like in coming days, next week or two, there could be some sort of initial agreement.
0: Australia's new ambassador to the US says he's been reassured that America's shipbuilding program is growing to fulfil the AUKUS pact. North America correspondent Cayman Gock reports.
2: Ambassador Greg Moriarty says he's spoken with the Trump administration and the US defence industry about the AUKUS pact. He says the shipbuilding program is not where America wants it to be, but he's been told that the boat production rate is growing. The deal requires America to increase the number of submarines it builds in order for Australia to then get second-hand boats. Mr. Moriarty took up the post last month and also said he will robustly push back on the Trump administration's new proposed 12.5% tariff on Australian imports.
0: Elon Musk's SpaceX has debuted on the Nasdaq stock exchange in the United States, jumping 19% in value by the end of trading. Mr. Musk has become the world's first trillionaire, with the company valued at around $2.5 trillion, making it the biggest initial public offering in history. The president of SpaceX, Gwynne Shotwell, says despite many people saying the company would never get to orbit, they've proven their detractors wrong.
3: 2 years later, we got a real rocket to orbit, Falcon 9. Oh, well, you'll never get to the space station, because that's what we really want to do, right? We want to take humans outside the bounds of Earth. Check. We did that too. Doubters, right? Oh, you'll never fly Falcon 9 enough. You'll never get to production. 165 launches last year. Check.
0: One Nation leader Pauline Hanson says her biggest membership for the party is coming from Victoria, where she says the state is desperate for change. The senator spoke to the media ahead of her fundraiser in South Melbourne last night, where about 30 anti-racism demonstrators had gathered outside. There was a significant police presence surrounding the event. No arrests were made, but a man was moved on. Senator Hanson says many Victorians are unhappy with Premier Jacinda Allen, and she says they're desperate to move out of the state.
4: The people will have their say at the next election. I think that's very important. She'll be judged on her performance as Premier for the state. But what I'm seeing here, and she's going to have struggled to even keep her seat, hold her seat, and I've heard rumours that they will oust her before the election. Yeah.
0: The WA opposition has welcomed the introduction of aftercare services to help patients discharged from hospital after a suicide attempt. The government says the aftercare program will operate at three Perth public hospitals, as well as Bunbury and Busselton. Last week, WA's health minister apologised to a teenager who waited 5 days in the Busselton Hospital Emergency Department following a mental health crisis. Opposition health spokeswoman Libby Metam says while an aftercare program is good news, more still needs to be done.
5: It is disappointing that it took an appalling account of an adolescent who had to wait 5 days in an emergency department to see this action.
0: Canada has drawn 1-1 with Bosnia and Herzegovina in their opening game of the FIFA World Cup in Toronto. Trailing 1-0, Kyle Larin pegged one back for the tournament co-hosts in the 78th minute. It's Canada's first point in their third World Cup appearance. The USA will also be in action later this morning when they take on Paraguay in Los Angeles. And five Adelaide players will feature in this year's World Cup squad for the Socceroos. Among them is Mohamed Touré, who was born in a refugee camp in Guinea after his parents fled Liberia and settled in Adelaide with his family in 2004. Mohamed's brother, Sydney FC forward Al Hassan Touré, says watching his brother play will be a proud moment for his family.
6: We share a lot of moments throughout our life, but we're always grateful to have each other. And, you know, we learn off each other every day. Just because I'm older and I started playing first, it doesn't mean that I can't learn from them. You know, Mohamed has taught me a lot of things.
0: ABC News.
7: You're listening to ABC News Radio. Good morning, I'm Brendan Arrow, coming to you from Gadigal land. Thank you very much to Tamara Wern and the breakfast team for taking us through the last few hours. Still to come.
8: And let me tell you, if people had told me this was going to happen, I was like, man, you must be smoking some really good crack.
7: Elon Musk becomes the world's first trillionaire as SpaceX opens its Wall Street debut. Also,
9: I don't know if you heard, but we ended the war with Iran today and they have agreed never to have a nuclear weapon.
7: US and Iran reach a final agreed upon text of a peace deal, but can they get it across the line this time? And we also will be taking a look at the life of British artist David Hockney, who's died aged 88 after becoming one of the key figures in the pop art world. That story coming up a little bit later. But first, Elon Musk has cemented himself as the world's richest man and has become the world's first trillionaire. His company, SpaceX, made a historic debut on the stock market, finishing up the day on a valuation of 2.9 trillion Australian dollars. The share price hit a high of around $235 a share. That's 19% higher than the initial price. Bailey Lipschultz is a senior reporter for Bloomberg News and explains the reaction to the float in New York.
10: It's been buzzing, and it's not even just because the World Cup has been kicked off here in the U.S. and some other Mexico and Canada. There's been so much excitement around this IPO for a number of reasons, not the least that Elon Musk is now a trillionaire, but also just the excitement around what his persona is. He's a very divisive person. He has a lot of fans, and I think a lot of people are just captivated by everything around artificial intelligence. SpaceX, as you mentioned, the largest IPO of all time, a company that is now worth more than $2 trillion U.S. dollars. The superlatives kind of are never ending to an extent. So it's been quite amount of festivities. The only thing kind of second to it is the basketball euphoria that's been happening here in New York.
11: Yeah, I was about to ask that. Does it match that success at all? But no, this is the biggest IPO in history. Why is SpaceX's valuation so high?
10: There's a lot of excitement about Elon Musk, and there's a lot of excitement about what this company can become. SpaceX, for most people, know it maybe through Starlink. You can have direct to cell phone internet, or you can have it attached to things like a car or a boat, and you have pretty darn good ability to stream videos and just be connected. Other people know it because they essentially have a space monopoly and are responsible for the vast majority of everything that goes from the Earth into outer space. And then there's a third pillar of excitement that really is around artificial intelligence. The company owns X, the platform formerly known as Twitter. It has its own Grok bot, which is being pitched potentially as a rival to Anthropic's Claude and ChatGPT from OpenAI. So there are a lot of different areas that people can be excited about, but it really does center on this notion that data centers here on Earth are eventually going to be a thing of the past or be phased out in terms of their kind of dependence. And Elon Musk and the team at SpaceX has this grand vision, not only that we will one day colonize Mars, but in the interim, we will have data centers that actually operate in space and will be more efficient and be able to help power this kind of AI generation.
11: And this floating on the stock market has really done a lot for Elon Musk's wealth. He is now a trillionaire. But what about SpaceX overall? I mean, we've seen now, we've had a closer look at their actual finances, their profit and how the company is run. And they posted a net loss of $4.94 billion in 2024. Are people buying shares now expected to be able to make a gain off those?
10: Well, I think today when the stock closing up 19% was better than many maybe were anticipating. And the grand pitch of Elon Musk and the grand pitch of SpaceX when I talk to investors is what the future could be. There are a number of believers who believe this is a company that could be worth $10 trillion in the not too distant future. When the company was meeting with analysts and investors, they were pitching this notion that, hey, we can generate more than $1 trillion in sales towards the end of the decade and into 2031. So the grand vision, as Elon Musk put it, of basically drawing a parallel between the expansion here in the United States to California, with that being what space could be. There's just so much excitement. But when you talk to skeptics, that hasn't played out just yet and is something that really is being pitched for the longer term. So there's a long kind of potentially choppy road as that plays out.
11: Yeah. And what impact is this expected to have on markets and the economy in the United States? We're seeing Anthropic and OpenAI looking at floating as well on the market. Are we seeing a shift really in reliance on these big tech companies?
10: We're certainly seeing a shift that they want to go public. And SpaceX has been around for more than two decades. For a while, it was viewed that Elon Musk would never take another company public. But the big change has been the fact that they need to raise a lot of money and need to spend a lot of money to build out, trying to get to Mars, trying to build a colony, or as Elon Musk put it, hotels on the moon, trying to build orbital data centers. That's a big reason that the company needs to go public. They need to sell debt to U.S. investors and global investors. And that's something that both Anthropic and OpenAI are facing, is there's a bit of a crunch, or the perception is there will be a crunch in the ability to raise money or the need to continue to raise money. So we have been seeing a shift where maybe it was cool to stay private for longer, but if you have to spend hundreds of billions of dollars in a single year, you need to be public. You need to be able to raise money in any way, shape, or form that you can to achieve those lofty goals. And that really has been something that's played out truly over the last 6 to 9 months.
11: And how much of this do you think, with SpaceX and the success of this launch on the stock exchange, has been really a result of Elon Musk himself, his personal brand, his character, or even, you know, his volatility could be a risk there?
10: No, his personality was a risk and was viewed as a risk with Tesla. That's something that was hotly debated when President Trump was kind of re-entered the White House for his second term. It is 100%, if you talk to investors and analysts, a bet on Elon Musk, the visionary, the human being. Anytime the conversation around SpaceX, and obviously with Tesla as well, the conversation centers back to Elon is eventually going to be right. And the notion on Wall Street that you can't bet against Elon Musk. It's a true key man risk. He is someone who, for all intents and purposes, is the only person who can fire himself from this company. And it really is going all in on Elon Musk if you're investing in the story. Again, just given what we've seen from a fundamental basis, from the earnings statements and from their operations as we sit here in June 2026.
11: And are we expecting, I mean, by late afternoon, that the price of shares had fallen from a high of around $176 to just shy of $161? Can we expect this to hold when trading opens again locally on Monday?
10: If I knew that, I would be doing something other than reporting on it. But if I talk to investors and bankers and people around the deal, this is expected to be a pretty volatile stock to the up and downside. So it's certainly going to be something to watch. As someone who's been reporting on IPOs for a number of years, there is a lot of excitement around the IPO day, but that's just one moment in time. The question then becomes, what are the coming days and weeks, especially as we get towards a period where more investors and long-term employees and long-term investors are able to start selling shares? What does the stock look like, call it late July into the end of the year, just given the kind of tremendous amount of shares that'll be able to be sold in the open market that aren't sold or eligible to be sold right now today?
7: That's Bailey Lipschultz, senior reporter for Bloomberg News, speaking to ABC News Radio's Tamara Wern. There are signs an interim peace deal between the US and Iran could be coming together. Iran's foreign minister says a memorandum of understanding between the two countries has never been closer. US President Donald Trump has echoed this, reposting comments on social media. But the US president has also lashed out at reports from Iranian media about the terms of the deal, saying they were not what Washington had agreed to. Axios Global Affairs correspondent Barak Ravid explains what the different sides are saying.
12: The Iranian foreign minister, Abbas Araghchi, just said on Iranian state TV that this deal might be signed remotely. It might be the Zoom Accord between the U.S. and Iran, which was an interesting development because Vice President Vance was getting ready to go possibly to Geneva. Two U.S. Air Force planes were already making their way with some of the equipment of the advance team of the vice president. And what the Iranian foreign minister said, that this deal might be signed remotely, is definitely a new development. And it seems, from what I hear from several sources in the countries that are mediating and in the Trump administration, nobody says that this is a done deal. but all of them say that this is somewhere between 85 to 95% done. This doesn't mean that the deal will actually be signed. We've been in that point many times before, but I think that this time it looks different, especially because, you know, we can see how the Iranians are presenting this. They're already celebrating this as a victory to their domestic audience. And actually, the Iranian domestic marketing of this deal is what caused the mini crisis today that led President Trump to demand, both in public and in private, from the Iranians to issue a clarification for several reports on Iranian state media. And this is what led to Araghchi's tweet earlier today saying that the deal has never been closer. And when I spoke to President Trump earlier today, he said that this post by Araghchi was very positive and it helped avoiding a crisis when the parties are really close to a deal.
13: I was going to say, when I saw that, I thought, all right, this is different. Like, there is a clear effort here. I thought that. You talked to the president about that. That is the difference between me and you in terms of our reporting here. I want to ask in terms of what is at risk of unraveling should the U.S. and Iran truly get to this 60-day period for technical negotiations? You have covered talks on these issues across multiple administrations at this point. This is fraught, to say the least. What is kind of your sense of how things will work going forward?
12: Let's say that there is a deal. Okay, now they'll sign the memorandum of understanding. This is only the first step of, I don't know, 1,000 steps until you get to the real deal, which is a deal on dismantling parts or limiting parts of the Iranian nuclear program. The 2015 nuclear deal took 18 months to negotiate. So I find it hard to believe that 60 days are enough in order to address all the different issues, both Iran's highly enriched uranium stockpile, Iran's enrichment program, Iran's nuclear facilities, return of IAEA inspections to Iran, the verification and monitoring. There are a lot of issues here. This is not something you can do in 2 months, in my humble opinion. So I think that as the MOU stipulates, if both parties agree to continue the negotiation for another period of time after the 60 days, they can definitely extend this deal.
13: I was struck in talking to administration officials by confidence bordering on, I think, dismissiveness of Israel's concerns about this and whether or not they will be on board with an MOU if they reach the signing point. What are you hearing from your sources on that?
12: This is not how Israeli Prime Minister Benjamin Netanyahu wanted this war to end. When he went hand in hand with President Trump to this war, Netanyahu's goal, stated goal, was regime change in Iran. And what he got now is that this war is ending with more or less the same regime, maybe different people, but the same system, and with a deal between the U.S. and Iran. This is not what Netanyahu planned. And yesterday, when President Trump put out his statement saying that the deal might be close, Netanyahu was caught off guard. He learned about this from one of his aides entering his office with a piece of paper saying that President Trump just tweeted this. And when he spoke to President Trump later that evening, President Trump told him, according to U.S. officials, look, this is the deal. I think it's a good deal. And this war has to end. And Netanyahu, from what I heard from my sources, sort of conceded. He didn't really argue. He just told Trump, well, I trust you that you'll stick to your commitments about what Iran needs to do regarding its nuclear program. But I think that for Netanyahu, this is not good news at all, especially, by the way, that in less than 4 months, he has an election. And domestically, this is definitely doesn't look like a win.
7: Axios Global Affairs correspondent Barak Ravid speaking with CNN. This is ABC News Radio. I'm Brendan Arrow. Making news today, the United Arab Emirates is denying reports that it's unlocked billions in frozen Iranian funds to stop attacks on the country. The UAE says no frozen Iranian funds have been released, transferred or moved. Scores of police have descended on South Melbourne last night as protesters tried to disrupt a One Nation fundraising event attended by Pauline Hanson and Barnaby Joyce. About 30 anti-racism demonstrators gathered outside the event, with police monitoring the group from the ground and the sky. And the United States has released a third batch of files relating to UFOs. More than 70 items, from NASA's audio recordings to videos showing orb-like objects, have been released by the Pentagon. One of the biggest figures in British art, and maybe one of the most influential recent figures in art much more widely across the world, David Hockney, has died. He was 88. He rose to prominence in the pop art movement of the 1960s, but then, like some of the giants of modern art who preceded him, he went on to experiment with many different media, from photographs to iPads to stained glass windows. The BBC's Vincent Dowd looks back on Hockney's rise to art stardom.
14: David Hockney was known in the art world before he was 30, but the general public soon grew to know the name too.
15: 7 years ago, David Hockney won a scholarship from Bradford to the Royal College of Art in London. Now he has paintings in museums and private collections all over the world.
14: Hockney had a genius for publicity.
16: Hockney's always been irreverent about the British art establishment. He was something of an intruder on the smart Bond Street art scene. Ever since he appeared at his first one-man show in a gold lamé suit, Hockney's dyed hair, his boyfriends, and his sheer popularity have made more headlines than his talent.
14: But from the beginning, David Hockney was also dedicated to his art. He left the Royal College of Art in London, where he'd won a gold medal, in 1962.
17: On these etchings, they have to have it out on the balcony because there's awful fumes when you put in the plate. And so I just close the window to keep them out and let them blow away into Powis Terrace.
14: It was bohemian life in Powis Terrace, Notting Hill, which later helped make Hockney a star in a film documentary of 1974.
18: A bigger splash. David Hockney, painter. Comic genius, star of swinging London of the 60s. Why do the glamour go stale?
14: Hockney let the camera in on his complex friendships and on the aftermath of his first big relationship with the American Peter Schlesinger. Hockney was open and likable.
19: I think it's not as good. My art is not as good as some people think. It's not as bad as some people think as well, but I assume I will get better. I assume the best work is yet to come.
14: He'd moved to America the first time in the mid-60s. It was California which defined him. Blue skies, shimmering pools, and the handsome young men he adored. And he developed his own look. Big round glasses and hair dyed blonde.
17: I was watching television slightly drunk and an ad came on saying blondes have more fun. I went out that very moment at 1 o'clock in the morning, which you can do in New York, and go and buy the stuff, and I shoved it on my head and it only takes an hour.
14: In an era when most gay men were guarded about their private lives, David Hockney was resolutely out, and it was in California he felt most free.
19: When I'd been painting very quite intensely for a few days and I'm always in the studio and I just want to go out and you don't walk here, I'd get in the car and within half an hour from that house you can be 5,000 feet in the San Gabriel Mountains. It gives your soul a lift.
14: His essential talent was for drawing, but he was also intellectually fascinated by what a Polaroid camera could do or a photocopier.
19: A lot of people think of me as some kind of playboy. I see myself as an artist who works most of the time.
14: Nearing 70, David Hockney moved back to his native Yorkshire and the unglamorous resort of Bridlington. The British media were delighted to have him back as a grand old man, always quotable on topics such as smoking.
19: I smoke for my health, my mental health, and it seems to keep me quite fine. The medical profession, remember, tend to base everything on fear of death. The opposite of fear of death is love of life.
7: That report from the BBC's Vincent Dowd.
5: Are there any winners in the cost of living crisis? Has gambling become our national sport? How much more can our farmers survive? What's causing the algal bloom? Can we afford the energy transition?
20: Questions. They've never been more important. So the one thing we'll never question is our duty to keep asking. ABC News, keep asking.
7: It's a Saturday morning, a huge day of sport. Fraser Fife's got it all. Morning, Fraser.
1: Good morning, Brendan. Yeah, a bit around, including the World Cup. Canada has drawn 1-1 with Bosnia and Herzegovina in their opening game in Toronto, trailing 1-0 late. A-late Kyle Larin pegged one back for the tournament co-host in the 78th minute, end up claiming a point on home soil. It's Canada's first point in their third World Cup appearance. The USA will also be in action later this morning. They take on Paraguay

0: in Los Angeles. Well, the undermanned Sydney Roosters side have fallen out of the NRL's top four after a 48-10 humbling at the hands of the Dolphins at Lang Park. With the Tricolours missing seven players due to State of Origin commitments, coach Trent Robinson handed out three debuts and lost 5-8 Hugo Savala to a head knock in the first half. The Roosters conceded 8-2 as they were overtaken by the Dolphins, who rose to fourth on the ladder. Robinson says that he was pleased with his side's effort, but that he expected more from his experienced players.
1: I felt like the spirit was really high. You could see how hard they were working for each other. But I did expect more out of some of the leaders out there just to control those moments a bit better. I thought a lot of the young blokes coming in just did really well.
0: Meanwhile, in the Super Rugby Pacific, the Chiefs have booked their place in the final, dispatching the Crusaders 49-12 in Hamilton. The Chiefs scored 42 first-half points against last year's champions. It was the Chiefs' first finals win over the Crusaders since 2013. The Chiefs' opponent in the final will be decided this evening when the Hurricanes and Blues face off in Wellington. Well, in the AFL, Gold Coast coach Damien Hardwick has compared Cardinia Park to the Roman Colosseum, saying his side was on the wrong end of a number of umpiring decisions in their 45-point loss to Geelong. The Suns trailed at every change as they fell to their third straight defeat, 15-15-105 to 8-12-60. Hardwick says that all the Cardinia crowd needed to do was to influence the umpiring was make hand gestures.
2: At the end of the day, it was like the Roman Colosseum, crowd to do this one, and then all of a sudden, free kick. So at the end of the day, it is what it is. Home ground advantage, we understand that. We know you're up against it from the start, but a couple of them, I thought, weren't there.
0: Meanwhile, Port Adelaide coach Josh Carr says his side is good enough to beat the second-place Swans tonight if they bring their best. The power hosts Sydney at Adelaide Oval and have brought in debutante Xavier Barrett, second gamer Harrison Ram, and Kane Farrell for Josh Lyer, Jacob Ware and Christian Moraes. The Swans have lost just two games this season. While Port got back to winning ways against the Eagles last weekend, Carr accepts it will be an uphill battle.
3: We get to play against a quality team and we get to test ourselves against a really good outfit. I think our best football and this year has challenged most sides, and I don't think Sydney's any different. I think if we can play our best football, then we'll get a good look at it.
0: In today's other games, the Eagles host North Melbourne in Perth and Melbourne faces Essendon at the MCG. Well, Sam Short has claimed his fourth title at the Australian Swimming Trials in Sydney, winning the 1500-metre freestyle. The victory saw Short become the second man after Grant Hackett to win the 200, 400, 800 and 1500-metre events at the same meet. Short now turns his attention to the Commonwealth Games in Glasgow in late July, where he'll be joined by Matt Galea and Ben Gudemans, who have also finished the 1500 metres under the qualifying time in second and third. Short has told Channel 9 it was an exhausting end to a successful personal week.
4: That hurt so bad. That last 500, I was just thinking about getting takeout after the race was done, to be honest. But Matt was closing on me, like I could tell on the bottom. I was like, oh no, just keep going and get to the end. That's actually the fastest swim I've done domestically.
0: Meanwhile, five-time Olympic gold medalist Molly O'Callaghan was first in the 100-metre freestyle, the fastest of five swimmers to finish under the qualifying time. And finally, New Zealand batter Kane Williamson has announced his immediate retirement from international cricket. Widely regarded as one of the Black Caps' finest players of all time, Williamson's decision comes midway through New Zealand's tour of England and after a first test loss in which he made scores of 0 and 18. The 35-year-old says in a statement that it was a move he'd thought about for a long time and that he leaves the international arena feeling optimistic about where the team is headed. With 9,515 runs in 110 matches at an average of over 54, Williamson finishes as New Zealand's highest run scorer in Test cricket. And of course, we'll also have the Australian women's team. They'll also be in action a bit later on, Brennan, with the start of the Women's T20 World Cup. I'll have a little bit more on that in the next half hour.
5: Looking forward to it. Thank you very much. Fraser Fife, as he said, back with more sport throughout the morning here on ABC News Radio. A quick check of your capital city weather. Brisbane's 19 right now, a shower or two and a top of 24. Partly cloudy, a high of 22 in Sydney. It's 17 at the moment. Canberra's 6, getting to 16, but the showers will increase as well. Rain developing in Melbourne, 15 right now, almost at your top of 16 degrees. Hobart's 18, that's higher than what was predicted. Showers developing. Rain in Adelaide, 14 at the moment, with a maximum of 18 degrees predicted. A top of 18 also in Perth, where early in the morning it's just 5 degrees. A partly cloudy start to the weekend. Australian Eastern Standard Time. It is 9:30 a.m. 9 o'clock in Adelaide. It's 7:30 in the West.

0: Good morning, Kerry Worthington with ABC News. Iran's leadership says a possible interim peace deal to end the war with the United States is in its final stages. America's editor John Lyons reports.
1: In a televised address, Iran's foreign minister Abbas Araghchi says the details of a preliminary agreement to end the war with the US have been approved by Iran's supreme leader. The interim deal involves the end of the blockade on the Strait of Hormuz and a 60-day ceasefire. A senior US official says Iran would receive sanctions relief depending on its compliance with demands laid out in a memorandum of understanding. The official says such a deal was now 80% possible and may be signed in coming days. John Lyons, ABC News, Washington.
0: A protest outside a One Nation fundraiser in Melbourne last night attracted a significant police response. About 30 anti-racism demonstrators gathered outside the event in South Melbourne. Victoria Police says its top priority was keeping the peace. The event was moved to the South Melbourne location at the last minute. Senator Pauline Hanson denies that had anything to do with protests, saying it was because the original venue was overbooked.
2: It's the aggression that Australians don't like, OK? You have democracy, you can have freedom speech and what you want to say, but when it gets aggressive, that's what we don't like, right? And it's a shame that we have to have so many police here. It's not about my protection as well, it's about the people who come to these venues.
0: The actions of police will be independently reviewed after a man was seriously injured during an arrest on the New South Wales Central Coast. Rhiannon Solomon-Maron reports.
3: Police were called to a unit block in Tookley on Monday over reports of a domestic assault. They tried to arrest a man who allegedly resisted and assaulted police before officers say they forced him into the car. Once they arrived at the station, the 23-year-old was pepper sprayed and pulled out of the vehicle where he allegedly assaulted police and paramedics. He was then taken to hospital with several injuries and later in the week his condition worsened. Two officers were left with minor injuries during the arrest. A critical incident investigation is underway.
0: Oil and gas giant INPEX will attempt to prevent strike action among workers on Darwin's Ichthys gas facility at a hearing in the Fair Work Commission today. The union representing INPEX workers has indicated more than 400 would take protected industrial action. They've accused INPEX of completely butchering enterprise bargaining agreement negotiations as workers push for improved conditions and pay rises. INPEX executives have told the ABC the strike action will affect gas supply in the Northern Territory. The family of a Canberra man who died in Brisbane nearly 40 years ago has launched a desperate new fight to uncover the truth, Joshua McIntosh reports.
4: 26-year-old Neil William Tracy died suddenly in the inner Brisbane suburb of New Farm in 1989. At the time, authorities deemed it to be a drug overdose. He'd fled to Brisbane in late 1988 after his life was threatened several times, the hostility stemming from a safe theft he's believed to have committed months prior. The Tracy family believes the threats were never properly investigated. Driven by these unanswered questions, they're now preparing a formal submission to the Queensland coroner to have the case reviewed.
0: There are fears some specialist trades, including traditional locksmithing, could die out in Tasmania without a steady stream of young people eager to take up the heritage crafts. Meg Whitfield reports.
5: Earlier this year, the peak locksmith body in Australia made a national recruitment call out. But despite a $40,000 incentive to cover training costs, workforce shortages remain. Launceston-based locksmith Kerry Hodgetts says over his two decades in business, only one of his apprentices completed their studies. He fears traditional locksmithing will fade into obscurity.
6: I think it'd be a shame because I like it. Yeah, you know, I really enjoy putting my hands on the keys and trying to make it all work.
5: Career experts say career visibility is important to show young people what opportunities exist.
0: The ski season is off to a slow start across the snowy mountains, with warmer than average temperatures and heavy rain this week washing away much of the early season snow. Both Perisher and Threadbow are operating on beginner terrain only, with limited snowmaking in the above zero temperatures. Forecasters are tipping a cold front is on the way, bringing fresh falls and lower temperatures for the snow machines to operate. Reggae Ellis from Mountain Watch says conditions can change quickly.
7: Probably the lack of snowmaking is the biggest difference this year. But it can turn around really quickly. And as I said, we had 30 centimetres fall last week. There's no reason why we won't see 30 centimetres fall next week or the week after.
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9: Hello, I'm Brendan Arrow. Great to have your company this Saturday, the 13th of June. Still to come.
10: People are buying into Musk, and Musk comes with that hope and dreams premium. He's also quite a controversial figure. He
7: can... centimetres fall last week. There's no reason why we won't see 30 centimetres fall next week or the week after.
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9: Hello, I'm Brendan Arrow. Great to have your company this Saturday, the 13th of June. Still to come.
10: People are buying into Musk, and Musk comes with that hope and dreams premium. He's also quite a controversial figure. He can be quite erratic.
9: Yes, Elon Musk's rocket company, SpaceX, has gone public, making him the world's first trillionaire. Also, are we finally on the cusp of a peace deal in the Middle East? And the second game of the Football World Cup finishes in a 1-1 draw. Yes, the third game of the World Cup there between Canada and Bosnia-Herzegovina, a 1-1 draw for that second host nation. More coming up with Fraser Fife in sport in around about 20 minutes' time. First, though, the United States and Iran have signalled an initial peace agreement aimed at ending the war could soon be finalised. The Pakistani Prime Minister, who has been a key mediator, says US and Iran negotiators have agreed on a final text of the deal, adding, peace has never been this close, and Washington is claiming the deal could be signed in the coming days. Our America's editor, John Lyons, has the latest.
11: We're certainly getting strong indications from both sides, the United States and Iran. In fact, the Iranian Foreign Minister Abbas Araghchi said a short time ago that he says that the details have been approved by senior Iranian leadership, including the Supreme Leader, which of course matters because in the end, as well as the Islamic Revolutionary Guard Corps, the Supreme Leader is one of the key decision makers there. And he said that the Foreign Minister of Iran said the deal would be signed remotely before it was announced, which is also interesting because it suggests perhaps that they could do a deal sooner and then meet. They don't have to all meet in Europe, as President Trump suggested yesterday. But I don't think this is going to happen quickly. I mean, I might be wrong, but the Iranians are still saying that there's elements that are outstanding. And in fact, the US official who gave us a briefing here in Washington a couple of hours ago is also saying that, you know, there's an 85% chance or even 75% that this will be agreed to. So I think there are still key areas of difference. So, look, they're certainly getting closer. I don't think there's going to be any more military action in the short term, but as to how quickly a deal happens, we still don't know.
12: You just had this briefing with a senior US official. I mean, what is the line that they are wanting to get out to the public at this stage?
11: Two or three points, Lorna, and one of them is that the reason for the delay, they argue, is because of divisions within Tehran, and I think there is truth to that. Within Iran, of course, there are the hardliners, the Islamic Revolutionary Guard Corps, who are really the military hardheads who run the security apparatus, and the more politician, the more political class. So, yes, there are certainly divisions, and I think that is playing out. But he also stressed the model that they're pushing for here, saying that, look, there's no trust really between the US and Iran anymore. And so what would happen is that we wouldn't suddenly, upon signature of a memorandum of understanding, give them all this, release all the frozen assets around the world. So what he's saying is that it'll be incremental. So if Iran opens the Strait of Hormuz and gets the world energy flowing again, then we will lift some sanctions. Then if they hand over the enriched uranium, they still are believed to have had quite a bit of enriched uranium inside Iran, then there'll be more of a reward. In other words, it will be a sort of gradual calibrated system. And that sort of makes sense because if Iran is showing good faith and wants to do all these things, then of course they're going to go through with them and be rewarded as it goes ahead, rather than the US unfreeze all of these assets and then Iran may not do what it says it's going to do. And so the fact they've got into a model that sounds practical, I think, is a positive sign.
9: That's our America's editor, John Lyons.

0: Elon Musk has become the world's first trillionaire after SpaceX made the biggest US stock market debut in history. The company began trading just before 2 a.m. Australian Eastern Standard Time, the share price climbing to 235 Australian dollars, lifting the whole company's valuation to around $2.9 trillion Australian. The tech magnate says he can't quite believe what is happening.
1: And let me tell you, if people had told me this was going to happen, I was like, man, you must be smoking some really good crack. Because I think this company's going to fail. I mean, I gave SpaceX less than a 10% chance.
0: That was Elon Musk speaking there as his company went public. CNN's Hadass Gold has more.
2: I think most companies, when they have an IPO, they want to see that 20% jump in their first day, but this is higher than that. And keep in mind that that is a tactic that sometimes companies will undertake, kind of undervaluing their IPOs to get that attention, to get that excitement. But there is no doubt that there was a lot of excitement over this IPO. We're hearing from some firms like Fidelity and Charles Schwab, who are just talking about the unprecedented number of requests that they had. We understand that this was an oversubscribed IPO. There are some reports that it was four times oversubscribed. And Robinhood, that trading platform app that a lot of retail investors use, their app was having some problems. It was down for a lot of people because they said that they were getting record-breaking traffic from the number of people who were trying to buy shares of SpaceX, largest IPO in history. A lot of people are paying attention to this. I was at the NASDAQ earlier today, just outside, watching all of the fans. A lot of people were gathering outside of the NASDAQ just to watch what is a very historic moment, because not only is it the largest IPO in history, we have now made minted the world's first ever trillionaire in Elon Musk, was already the wealthiest person around. But just to give you a sense of how wealthy Elon Musk is, he is wealthier than the GDPs of several countries. He is also the amount of wealth that he has gained just today as a result of this IPO is greater than Jeff Bezos's entire net worth. So he is leaps and bounds richer now than the richest people in the world. It is hard to fathom just how wealthy Elon Musk is today. And I should also note that this IPO has minted several thousand other millionaires and potential billionaires. And a lot of people are making money off of this. The early investors, the early funds who invest in SpaceX are quite happy with the results of the IPO so far today.
0: CNN's Hadass Gold reporting there. Now, most of us might think that we know of Elon Musk. After all, he is a very prominent figure with very strong views, but few can say that they know him. Adio Rezzi certainly does. In fact, he describes himself as Elon Musk's best friend. A venture capitalist himself, he met Mr. Musk at the University of Pennsylvania more than 30 years ago.
3: He's not had a normal life in any by any stretch of the imagination. So, for example, in college, one day I went into his room and it literally looked like he had been up for days. So I asked, hey, what's going on? He's like, it's broken. And I asked, what's broken? And he had been playing a video game for roughly 3 days, and he was not able to win it because at the very end of the game, there was some sort of glitch, and he kept repeating it, trying to win. He's very determined. He's very focused on being number one, winning. His will is like nothing I've ever seen. And his mind is like nothing I've ever seen. So you really have a one-of-one person in the world today, like the modern Michelangelo.
4: When you say his mind is unlike anything you've ever seen, what do you mean?
3: He doesn't take notes. He plans all these complex physics and engineering feats in his head. He doesn't use software or... So he just has a very unusual mind.
4: If you fast forward a decade or so from that first meeting at the University of Pennsylvania, it's a dark and starry night, I think, on the Long Island Highway. The two of you are sat in a car together. What did he say?
3: We were just deciding what to do after he had taken PayPal public and I had also exited my second billion-dollar company. So we were just batting things around. I think I joked space, but clearly he and I had some interest in space, so we ended up spending the rest of the car ride debating if space was actually a viable business to pursue or not. Very early on in the conversation, we realized that Mars was the destination. So by the time we got to New York City, we had decided we would set out, fly around the world. We launched a company called Life to Mars. We bought two ICBMs, or we're in the process of buying two decommissioned Russian ICBMs to act as our launch vehicles.
4: That's intercontinental and, ballistic missiles.
3: Yes, they do bring large amounts of payload to space. And initially, the Russians were charging us $7 million per ICBM, which we could afford and send something to Mars. But through the negotiation process, they tripled the price, and we just couldn't afford it. So the Life to Mars mission was in question, and that's when Elon said, I'm going to start a rocket company and the genesis of SpaceX.
4: One of the defining qualities of the great entrepreneurs, never mind the great engineers, is being relentless even in the face of constant rejection. And sometimes that rejection comes from those very close to you. And you, as a close friend of Mr. Musk, it's interesting to see you smiling about it now, you tried to make an intervention, didn't you?
3: I led the intervention, but I assure you that there was a large number of people trying to do the intervention, and I just ended up being the lightning rod to which they all came, because we are best friends. So they all came and said, hey, Adeo, you got to talk to Elon. I'm like, okay. And so we put together with many of the top scientists and thinkers in space in Los Angeles in the Georgian Hotel, and basically told him that launching a rocket company was a terrible idea. It was sort of like an alcoholic anonymous type intervention where he sat in a chair and everyone was in a circle sharing their horror stories of building rockets. He left that meeting and looked me in the eye and said, I'm going to do it anyway. And I knew at that moment that he was going to do it.
4: You know, a lot of people listening to you be not just fascinated, but profoundly inspired by what you're saying, the ambition of it. At the same time, for a lot of people in the UK, they mostly know Mr. Musk through his social media interventions. Does a little part of you, as a friend of his, sometimes think, Elon, just stick to the rockets, the cars and the satellites. Don't bother with social media, because if you did that, you'd be an even more successful businessman and engineer.
3: I've done the social media intervention as well.
4: How did that go?
3: Well, you know, I think it's safe to say it didn't go very well. And, you know, clearly I'm not the first one to have done that. But for him, that's just part of who he is. He wants to share his views, whether they're popular or not. He does not filter himself at all on social.
0: Venture capitalist Adeo Resi, who was one of Elon Musk's college roommates, speaking to the BBC's Amaral Rajan. This is ABC News Radio. I'm Brendan Arrow, making news. A deal with the US to end the fighting in Iran has never been closer, according to Iran's foreign minister. Pakistan, which has for weeks sought to broker a deal, said a final text of a peace agreement had been agreed to between the United States and Iran. The US Justice Department has given the green light to the merger of Warner Brothers Discovery and Paramount Skydance. The agency says an investigation into the deal has shown it is not likely to harm competition in the media industry. And in sport, World Cup co-host Canada and Bosnia-Herzegovina have drawn their opening match of the tournament in Toronto 1-1. The United States will be in action later this morning when they take on Paraguay in Los Angeles. That game due to start in just over an hour's time. Let's stay in the United States, because dozens of people have gathered outside the Kennedy Center in Washington as workers erected scaffolding in preparation for the removal of President Donald Trump's name from the performing arts venue following a court order. A judge ruled that crews have to comply with a previous ruling which required the removal of Donald Trump's name from the building by midnight local time. That initial ruling found the Kennedy Center's board lacked the authority to rename the institution after Trump and said only Congress could approve such a change. CNN's Betsy Klein is there.
5: There has been so much back and forth in this legal battle, but the bottom line is that they have a little over 4 hours to take the Donald Trump and from the sign behind me down. In short, back on May 29th, a federal judge blocked the Kennedy Center's planned closure for a renovation, and he also said that it was illegal when when the board voted to change the name to the Trump Kennedy Center without authorization from Congress. He gave them 14 days to remove that signage and also to change the website, to get rid of Trump references in email signatures, on promotional materials, etc. That deadline is 11:59 p.m. tonight. But the Trump administration had made a last-ditch legal effort asking a federal appeals court to step in and freeze that ruling. That appeals court says that they are not going to do so. They have scheduled a hearing going forward, and this could go all the way to the Supreme Court, but for now, that deadline holds.
0: CNN's Betsy Klein reporting. Let's come back home, because when a Korean pop star posted a video of herself on a cliff in the Blue Mountains in 2023, no one knew that the image would inspire thousands of fans to flock to the New South Wales site to take selfies. Some fans appear on Instagram with their legs dangling over the cliff, hundreds of metres above the ground. The site, called Lincoln's Rock, was closed for safety reasons, but after consulting with residents and traditional owners, the local community is planning to reopen the spot to the public. Kimberly Price filed this report.
6: It's one of the biggest K-pop groups on the planet. Blackpink became an international hit in 2018. Since then, the four members of the band have each achieved their own solo careers. Jennie, one of the group's singers and rappers, has forged her own music path and amassed 89 million followers on Instagram alone. With a hardcore fan base, it's little surprise that when Jennie goes somewhere, her supporters follow. But few would have thought that a holiday in 2023 to the New South Wales Blue Mountains, posted on her social media, would have caused such a frenzy. Up to 2,000 tourists a day travelled to the scenic Lincoln's Rock in Wentworth Falls, 1.5 hours' drive east of Sydney, to reenact a photo Jennie had posted. The crowds got so big, a section of the rock where people had sat hollowed out from overuse. Neighbours to the landmark reported clogged streets and littering, and some said the rock had even been used as a toilet. The Blue Mountain City Council closed the site in late January. Since then, Gundungurra elder and custodian David King says nature is returning.
7: We've seen a lot of the bird life starting to interact closer to the houses in the area. I was out there yesterday and basically some beautiful cockatoos just flew alongside of me as I drove along the road, and they're a lot further up than what they normally are, which is great.
6: David King believes tourism to Lincoln's Rock needs to be managed sustainably.
7: It might sound like we're trying to minimise tourism, we're just trying to make sure country stays safe and strong.
6: He says despite the concerns caused by the sudden mass tourism, discussions with local residents, tourism operators and council have been successful.
7: All the different agencies are talking. I think it's making a good positive difference. Sometimes we get told what's going to happen, or we're an afterthought. I think this is a good model. Like, we get so many people that visit the mountains, and to have these sort of conversations, I think, are fantastic.
6: The lookout will remain closed until December, and it will then be reopened with walk-in access only. Blue Mountains Mayor Mark Greenhill says this way tourism behaviour can be monitored.
8: If you reduce the amount of people that can go there and you give yourself the opportunity to literally count the number of heads walking in the gate and then closing the gate, then clearly you're able to control the number of people going onto the site.
6: There were discussions about adding bathrooms to the site, but Mark Greenhill says that's not possible.
8: Toilets would cost on that site in excess of $1 million, and it just would make the use of that site unviable. But by being able to physically control the number of people going onto the site, by being present and monitoring the people who are on that site, obviously you can control that sort of behaviour.
6: Within 3 years, the council expects to build a pathway and look at tour company parking options.
0: Kimberly Price reporting there. 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Let's get some more sports news. Good morning, Fraser Fife.
9: Good morning, Brendan. Well, a lot of the talk this morning has been around the World Cup and Canada. They've played their opening game. They drew 1-1 with Bosnia and Herzegovina in Toronto. I spoke with our national sport reporter, David Mark, who is covering the tournament in North America.

It was a one-all draw in the end. Bosnia and Herzegovina, they were the underdog in this game. They're ranked in the 60s and Canada around the 30s. But they scored in the first half. Even though Canada had most of the ball, they scored that all-important goal, and that's what can happen in football. But Canada really hit back. They created quite a few chances in the second half, and they finally got an equaliser from a beautiful piece of play, striker trapping the ball and getting a first-time shot away, absolutely electric goal. So it was one all in the end. Canada will be glad, you know, probably to some extent thinking maybe they let one get away. But on the other hand, they did salvage an all-important point. And it was it was the second opening ceremony, if you like, too, of this World Cup, because obviously we had the big one in Mexico yesterday. But each country gets its opening ceremony. So today it was Canada's

0: And that's one all between Canada and Bosnia-Herzegovina.
1: Now, speaking of the US, they'll be in action a little bit later when they take on Paraguay in LA. Of course, the tournament co-host getting a bit of action today, but obviously for the Socceroos side of things, it'll be an important game because they're in the group.
0: It's a really important game. And I think just a lot of interest. I mean, there's so much interest in the US men's team. You know, everyone is expecting them to go through with Turkey, probably. That's what the US pundits are saying. And look, in terms of world rankings, if you take them with a grain of salt, but, you know, the United States is far higher ranked than Paraguay. But Paraguay, South American team, very good, very skillful. They actually came second in their qualification group. So they're no easy beats. So it's going to be a really interesting match to see how both of these teams shape up. And, of course, there's an enormous weight of expectation on the US team as the host and having the home ground advantage. There is a lot of expectation that the United States will just go easily through this qualification process. But it's going to be the qualification rounds, first the group stage. It's going to be so fascinating to watch this game. I'm really intrigued to see how it plays out and whether the US team can handle the pressure.
1: Now, of course, Socceroos in action tomorrow, our time, but has there been any updates or news that we need to be aware of ahead of Australia's opening match?
0: There's been no news whatsoever, and that's sort of been the interesting thing. There was a bit of speculation 2 days ago because Mohamed Touré, who's the Socceroos striker, didn't show for the first 15 minutes of training. Now, it's only in that first 15 minutes that journalists are allowed to observe, and after that, FIFA regulations stipulate that journalists have got to leave and you can't film it. So Mohamed Touré 2 days ago didn't show in that first 15 minutes, which led to a lot of questions about, well, what's going on? Is he injured? Football Australia didn't really respond. They said he'd train the next day. That was yesterday. Now, yesterday was a closed session, so we didn't actually see what happened. A couple of Socceroos players came out and said, yes, he was there, he was fit. But, you know, I think there's still a little bit of doubt about, you know, what had happened and why we weren't getting the full story. So it's going to be really interesting to see how that plays out. He's going to be enormously important. He's been in incredible form for Norwich City in the English Championship. He scored 9 goals since January in just 11 games. So he is going to be the Socceroos' first choice striker, but we're just desperate to see what that team is going to be when it's revealed tomorrow in Canada, but Sunday morning in Australia. Tony Popovich is due to give his match day press conference, or match day minus one press conference, as they call it. So he will be grilled on that, and we'll know, hopefully, a little bit more, probably in about, you know, let's say about 5 hours.
1: That was our national sport reporter, David Mark, speaking with me a little bit earlier from the World Cup in North America. And of course, for World Cup coverage, you can visit ABC News online. We've got live blogs of every match along with breaking news and analysis. I've also got our daily World Cup podcast, which is hosted by Patrick Stack and Mark Schwarzer on ABC Listen. And of course, Brendan, you can listen here on ABC News Radio to get updates as well.
2: Yep, it's all covered. Thank you very much, Fraser Fife, back with more sport in around about half an hour's time. A quick look at the finance screens. The Dow Jones Industrial Average finished up 0.7%. The S&P 500 up 0.5%. And the tech-heavy NASDAQ Composite rose 0.3%. One Australian dollar right now buying 70.4 US cents. Your capital city weather this Saturday, the 13th of June. Brisbane's 21 degrees right now. A shower or two and a high of 24 on the way. Sydney's 18, partly cloudy with a maximum of 22. Canberra's warmed up to 7 degrees now. A shower or two, though, with a high of 16. Melbourne's 15, getting to 18. Rain developing. It is 18 in Hobart. That's the expected top. Some showers developing. Rain in Adelaide, 14 to 16 degrees. Perth still just 6, a high of 18 on the way. Partly cloudy conditions. Darwin's 26, getting to 33. It will be sunny. Australian Eastern Standard Time, it's 10 a.m., 9:30 in Adelaide, 8 a.m. in the west.

Good morning, Carrie Worthington with ABC News. Pakistan's Prime Minister Shehbaz Sharif says the US and Iran have reached the final agreed-upon text of a deal to end the war. In a post to social media, he says peace has never been this close as it is now. The apparent breakthrough in negotiations comes after Iran and the US exchanged fire over 3 days this week, threatening a return to full-scale war. Iran's Foreign Minister Abbas Araghchi has told Iranian media the negotiations will happen in